0: month as gas, clothes, and airfares got more expensive. As NPR's Scott Horsley explains, the figures underscore the lingering impact of the Iran war on gas prices as costs outpace wage gains.
1: Average wages have gone up just 3% over the last year, while prices have jumped 3.7%. So that means the typical paycheck buys less today than it did a year ago.
2: Yeah.
1: And no wonder many workers feel like they're falling behind. It's a little different for retirees. We got word this morning that Social Security benefits will go up 3.6% in January. That's an automatic cost of living adjustment, or COLA, that's supposed to protect seniors from inflation.
0: NPR's Scott Horsley reporting. Minority Leader Chuck Schumer and Senator Alex Padilla of California say more than 100 Democratic staff will fan out across the country as election observers. The Senate's program mirrors a longstanding bipartisan program in the House, as NPR's Eric McDaniel reports.
3: Democrats have been preparing for more than 100 different types of election threats, from the possibility that the president will again declare elections fraudulent to National Guard troops or ICE agents at the polls. The White House has said in statements to NPR that the administration is working to protect the election and that federal agents won't be specifically dispatched to polls. The new election observer program is the most visible part of Senate Democrats' preparations. The Senate Republican, who would be responsible for any GOP participation in the observer program, didn't immediately return a request for comment. Eric McDaniel, NPR News, Washington.
0: The Vatican says Pope Leo celebrated Mass at the hospital today, where he's recovering from lung cancer surgery. NPR's Jason DeRose reports the church also provided a medical update.
4: According to the Vatican, Pope Leo has undergone routine post-op blood tests and a chest x-ray. He's also having respiratory therapy. Leo's been active in his first 18 months, teaching on artificial intelligence, traveling to Africa and the Middle East, and speaking out on war and immigration. Catholic Studies professor Susan Reynolds at Emory University says the cancer might bring something more to his papacy.
5: He has made a profound impact on the global church, but in other ways, it does seem like he's only just beginning. So I imagine that this will perhaps ignite in him a certain sense of urgency.
4: For instance, appointing cardinals, the people who will someday elect the next pope. Jason DeRose, NPR News.
0: Major U.S. stock indexes had their worst day since July today. The S&P 500 fell more than 1%. This is NPR News. Cornell University President Michael Kotlikoff says he never followed up on a student's report of being gang raped at a fraternity house in 2024. The admission came as faculty prepared to debate a no-confidence resolution in his administration. This week, Kotlikoff announced new restrictions on frat parties and more involvement with state police. AI is often associated with replacing white-collar jobs and even destroying humanity, but in India, AI is being developed to replace industrial jobs. As NPR's Dia Hadid reports, factory workers are training their own replacements.
6: In a textile factory in the southern Indian town of Karur, women pack aprons into plastic packaging and record their every hand movement through a GoPro fastened on a headset. That footage is called egocentric data. Developers need millions of hours of it to train AI robots. Even as experts say India is emerging as a key place to record egocentric data, they say the development of AI robots will likely be deployed in countries where labor is more expensive and power is cheaper. They say these women in factory jobs might be saved by the fact that their labor is cheap. Most are paid around $100 a month, and power here is considered expensive for now. Dia Hadid, NPR News, Karur, Tamil Nadu, India.
0: Gianni Infantino is about to face his biggest critics as president of FIFA, the governing body for world soccer. Tomorrow, he chairs the first FIFA council session since his controversial World Cup sell-off plan was revealed and quickly dropped. Infantino's ties to President Trump and other ethical concerns are also on the agenda. This is NPR News.
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9: Welcome to All Sides with Amy Jurevich. This is our fall membership drive. More about that in just a moment.
2: The Palace Theater in downtown Columbus turns 100 this November. The Columbus Association of for the Performing Arts, better known as CAPA, has lots of events planned to celebrate, including a big concert. The Palace was built in 1926 as a live performance venue that anchored Columbus's Grand Levesque Tower. It drew large crowds from vaudeville and music shows. And the theater was nearly lost about 50 years ago. Joining us to discuss efforts to save and restore the Palace Theater and to tell us about events planned for the 100 years celebration, we have President and CEO of CAPA, Chad Whittington. Welcome to the show, Chad.
9: Thank you. Thank you, Amy. It's great to be here with you.
2: I wanted to start with this big anniversary or birthday. Do you call it anniversary or birthday?
9: We're calling it anniversary celebration.
2: All right. This big anniversary celebration, 100 years of the Palace Theater. What does it mean to you to have a place that has been entertaining Central Ohio for 100 years? How does that feel?
9: It feels fantastic. Mm-hmm. I think it's, we think about it in a couple of different ways. First, we are so grateful to the community because I think it says a lot about Columbus that we have preserved these theaters. Many communities lost the historic theaters and lost that piece of their history. And so for Columbus to be willing to support over generations, buildings like the Palace for so long is, I think, is really important. For us, it's exciting. It's a big milestone. And it's exciting because not only can we talk about the great 100 years of history at the Palace, but we can look forward and say the Palace Theater is still relevant to our community. It's got a future. And we're excited about what we're going to continue to do with it for the next 100 years.
2: And you have called it one of the most diverse venues in the city. How so?
9: Yeah, it really ties right back to the beginning of what the Palace was. I don't know if everybody understands what vaudeville was, but I think some people think, well, it was the Broadway at the time, and that's true. But it wasn't Broadway in the sense that you had one story that you went to. You went and you saw vignettes. It could be 8 to 15 different performances that would happen over the course of an evening. And so I think that speaks to the Palace Theater, which is still a workhorse for us because we do everything in there, from comedy. Some Broadway shows are in there. We have music artists. The opera performs in there, and it was their home at one time. So, you know, I think through its entire life, it has been a venue that has been for everyone and does all kinds of entertainment. I think in any given year, just because of the variety of shows that go through the Palace, it sees the most unique visits, meaning different people that come through the venue.
2: Yeah, this morning I was trying to think back of what I've seen in the Palace Theater, and it really is diverse. You know, like I saw David Sedaris do a spoken word event, and I've seen the Broadway musical Annie, right?
9: Yes,
2: and so, so the Palace Theater, it must be set up in such a way that it can do everything, because there are certain theaters that can only fit, you know, not every theater can fit a Broadway show, right?
9: That's right. It really is. And I think the crew at the Palace Theater gets a lot of credit because shows are different in terms of the setup. So if they're doing a music artist one night and then flipping to family shows the next day, they have a lot of work to do. Get the equipment out, get the new equipment in, tech the show in that one 24-hour period. So it takes a lot of different things. And really, the stage itself is kind of an open box when you start, and then you build everything onto it. That's really, I think, the magic of theater that sometimes people don't understand. It's, we don't just show up at 4 o'clock the day of a performance and flip on the lights and open the doors to the public at 6 o'clock. There's an army of technical folks and performers and all that are really put time and effort into taking something all around the country, in many cases, loading it into a theater in less than 24 hours, and then making sure when the curtain goes up and the audience expects to see a show that it's ready to go.
2: Yeah, a memory just popped up for me of seeing Bluey live, the children's show, and Sesame Street live with my kids at the Palace Theater. So lots of different things in that theater. When it opened 1926, what's your sense of what the response was like back then? I mean, did people feel excited? Do they know it was this beautiful theater?
9: Yeah, vaudeville was the thing back in 1926. So there was a lot of excitement around it, very big audiences and just a lot of activity. And keep in mind, this was also an exciting time because, you know, this was part of the Levesque Tower, and which opened at roughly the same time. And so this excitement because of this iconic skyscraper in Columbus that had just been built. So I think the Palace Theater fed into that with the programming and becoming a destination for people.
2: This is All Sides on 89.7 NPR News. 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In my introduction, Chad, I said that the theater was nearly lost 50 years ago. What does that mean?
9: Yeah, it's really an incredible story. And the fact that the Palace Theater is here today really is the result of one woman, Kathy Levesque, and we would not have the Palace Theater without her. So in the mid-70s, her husband, Fred Levesque, about that time, he had just prior to that, he had bought the Palace Theater with the idea not of keeping it open as a performing arts space, but converting it into a hotel or something similar to that. He passed away, unfortunately, very young in a plane crash in the mid-70s. And so now Kathy Levesque finds herself responsible for really all of his business dealings, including the Palace Theater, which she did not even know that he had purchased. You know, it's this discovery process. Okay, what have I got? Oh, I've got the Palace Theater. And, you know, obviously she's focused on a lot of different things, trying to keep everything moving forward, and finds out that there is also now a plan. So the hotel had not materialized, but there was a plan to turn the Palace Theater into a parking structure for the Levesque Tower.
2: Oh, parking. Everyone's favorite controversy in Columbus. Do we need more parking, Chad?
9: Yeah. Apparently it's a decades old question, I guess. But Kathy was so in love with the Palace Theater, the building, that she said, absolutely not, against all the advice she got from her advisors and everyone else. And Kathy didn't know how to run a theater. She didn't know the first thing about the theater business, but she loved the theater and she knew that the performing arts and entertainment were the way to keep the building open. And so she put $3 million of her own money. And if you think about the late 70s, that's a lot of money back then, to keep the theater open. She learned the business. She hired people like Todd Bemis, who then stayed with Kappa for 40 years to run the building. And she found a way to keep it open. And I like to say it was the sheer tenacity of Kathy Levesque that saved the tower, or saved the palace, excuse me. And then, you know, she ran it for about 10 years. From 1979 to 1989, and then turned it over to Kappa at that point.
2: Yeah, and did you have to buy it off of her? Did she give it to you?
9: She was very generous. She gave us that. We paid it. It was a dollar essentially for the theater. So,
2: oh my goodness, Kathy Levesque.
9: Yeah, it was all about. I mean, that was kind of the consistency of that entire story. This was a love. This was about her love of the theater, and it wasn't ever a financial deal to her. And I think at that time, a lot of credit to Doug Kreidler, who was the CEO of Kappa at the time. But for her to have the confidence in this, you know, thing that is since one of her babies, right? She's put so much time into this, and to be willing to have the confidence in Kappa to turn it over and say, okay, I know you guys are going to take good care of it just like I have. I think it's just a great story for the community all the way around.
2: Tell me about the renovation she did in the late 70s, because there's been several rounds of renovations. We'll get to the more recent ones that you were probably in charge of, but I don't think you were in charge of these 1970s renovations. So
9: No. I was back in elementary school back then.
2: So what did she have to do to the building? I mean, it was sitting unused, right?
9: Yeah, it had been unused for some time at that point, and many of the furnishings had been taken out. And so she really had to, and I think we all know any old building, when it sits, it just starts to decay. And that was the case. So, you know, that money I mentioned, that millions of dollars that she put into it, was really just to get everything working again. Things from HVAC to equipment on the stage, to the lights out in the auditorium, and to kind of get all that back into a place where it could be serviceable and would work for the community. I know that, you know, there are some stories about, you know, some of the chandeliers never came back, and so the ones that are in there are not original. But she did what she could to make it feel like a great performing arts space.
2: I'm picturing Kathy running around Columbus trying to find the chandeliers. Yes, who bought them?
9: Yes,
2: who bought them?
9: Yes. And Todd as well. Todd came on in 1979, and then it opened in 1980. So he has a lot of great stories. Mm-hmm. But yeah, trying to track these things down that just kind of disappeared over the years.
2: And you told a story about how involved she was, down to like shining the doorknobs or something like that. Is that right?
9: Yeah, she was actively involved in the business, spent time at the theater, and yes, she was a passionate owner.
2: This is All Sides on 89.7 NPR News. 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It's on November 14th, and Paul Schaefer is the host. You'll remember Paul Schaefer is the band leader for the late show with David Letterman. He is going to celebrate Ray Charles. 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I want to say thank you to Deborah Jeffers in Delaware, and Deborah wrote a comment saying, thank you for all you do for Central Ohio. You can join Deborah right now. You can get two tickets to join the party. The Palace Theater is 100 years old, and you can celebrate this anniversary right along with us. You can see Palace 100, The Genius of Ray Charles, on November 14th, 866-897-9678 or WOSU.org. And this is All Sides on 89.7 NPR News. We're talking about 100 years of the Palace Theater. With us in the studio, we have President and CEO of Kappa, Chad Whittington. Chad, we talked about the renovations in the 70s into the 80s. There's been several rounds of renovations, but most recently in 2018, a lot of modernizing and upgrading need to be done to the palace. Tell me what was done.
9: Yeah, so anybody that owns a home knows that you just have to do these major repairs every once in a while. You get to the 15, 20 year mark, and the HVAC needs updated, the roof needs replaced, and big theaters aren't any different than that. And we had reached the point by the early 2010s that time was coming for the Palace Theater. So we raised north of, I think with the official number was 6.5, I think we ended up raising and investing almost $8 million in total towards really doing two things: adding that next generation of life to the theater, replacing roofs and HVAC, but also we did a major restoration of the auditorium. We had scaffolding all the way up to the ceiling. So next time you're in the Palace Theater, look up and imagine scaffolding. I've never seen a scaffolding so big as we had.
2: Yeah.
9: I climbed all the way up so I could touch the top of the Palace Theater,
2: because
9: I figured that is the only opportunity I'm ever going to have to do that.
2: Wow. So, okay.
9: But and then repainted all the surfaces. We replaced a lot of the cloth coverings on the walls. We switched the auditorium from a traditional lighting to an LED lighting system. So if you go there in there for some fun events like the Halloween event we have coming up, you see all kinds of cool lighting effects that we can do out in the house that wouldn't have been possible before 2018. So yeah, that was really, certainly under Kappa's tenure, that's the largest project we've done in terms of updating the Palace Theater. And again, it really addressed the major systems that we need to make sure that the next generation, the next 20 to 30 years, the theater's going to be there to serve the community.
10: And the original decor was influenced by France's Palace of Versailles, the grand staircase, the marbled lobbies, the elaborate ornamentation. I'm guessing that, was there no discussion to modernize that look? I mean, did you want to keep that French king type feel? Yeah.
9: Boy, I can't imagine how much it would have cost to change that to start with. But really what we did, the conversation was about taking it more back to the original than it was. Over time, things get painted, the look changes. It's hard to take care of things like the cloth walls, so they get taken down and you just paint whatever's behind it. And so we spent a lot of time looking at the original pictures and, you know, whatever we had in terms of backup for that original design, and tried to go back to that as much as we can. We are about the performing arts, but we are also, not only with the Palace, but with the Ohio, the Lincoln, the Southern, about sharing with the current generation of folks here in Columbus and Central Ohio a history lesson. You get that as part of the performance. And so for us, going back and trying to be true to what the building originally was very important. And it was beautiful. It was beautiful when it opened. And so going back to that was not taking something away from what had changed over time. You know, if you stand on the stage of the Ohio now, which you had the opportunity, or the palace, had the opportunity to do not too long ago, it is beautiful to look out in that auditorium.
10: Yeah, absolutely.
9: And so, we feel really good about being able to maintain that history for the city.
10: Let's talk more about this event on November 14th. So Paul Schaefer is coming to town for the event. People will remember him best as the band leader for The Late Show with David Letterman. But of course, he also is an amazing touring musician himself. How did it come about to have Paul Schaefer headline your 100th anniversary celebration?
9: Yeah, we decided it's really hard in one event to capture everything that happens at the Palace. We talked about how diverse it is, but Ray Charles played at the Palace for several times over the course of his career. And so we thought, here's a great example of someone that would represent everything that the Palace is about. And so we started working with Greg Field, who's a producer out of LA, and said, okay, what can we do to make this a great event? And really it's his connection, starting with Paul Schaefer and the rest of the lineup, that allowed us to put this event together. So this is not a tour that's going around the country. This was something that was specifically curated for the Palace Theater.
10: This is our own event designed for us. This is 89.7 NPR News. And if you love the music of Ray Charles, check this out. 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The event is on November 14th. Paul Schaefer is the host. There is a big lineup of guests, which we'll go through in just a moment, but supplies of these tickets are limited. So make a gift of $15 a month right now to get your tickets, or you can make a one-time gift of $180. 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It celebrates 100 years of the Palace Theater. 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Did you plan to celebrate Ray Charles and then Paul Schaefer just kind of like fit in, or did Paul Schaefer like Ray Charles?
9: Well, A little bit of both. We were working with Greg Field, as I mentioned, who had played. He was the drummer for Ray Charles at one point, and Paul Schaefer had played with Ray Charles over the years. And so it's this conversation of who's the right artist we're going to honor in terms of their music for the Palace Theater, and then who do we know that might be interested in doing the show? And it kind of all just comes together.
10: Yeah, let's. So Paul Schaefer himself talked with WOSU's Morning Edition host Stu Osborne last week, and he talked about how Ray Charles was an early influence in his musical life.
11: My connection with him goes back to when I was a kid, and my dad, this conservative lawyer in northern Canada,

0: It's for me too. It's for everybody.
1: He also reminisced about his first time working with Ray Charles. Let's listen to that.
0: First time on Saturday Night Live in the 1970s. I was a house pianist the first 5 years. That was I don't know how to describe it. I've never been so nervous though, playing for the genius who stopped the whole band during rehearsal and said, "Organ," called me Organ. He said, "Play it with some soul." And my God, I was dying. I knew I had soul. I just couldn't quite summon it up at that point until my great friend Howard Johnson from the band piped up from the horn section and he said, "He's got it, Ray. Count it off again." And then I played something that he liked, and thank God, from then on it was I played for him many more times.
1: It's so fun to hear Paul Shaffer. He has such a great like tone to his voice too. Yeah, I
2: Very
1: don't know.
2: iconic.
1: Yeah, I don't know if Paul Shaffer's going to do any commentary from the stage or if he's going to stick straight with the music. I guess he's his own guy, right?
2: Yes, I think that's fair to say he's his own guy. But really, we've asked both Paul and Greg. They have great stories about Ray Charles and the time they spent with him and the time on the road. And so I do expect storytelling to be part of the event. And so I'm not sure what those stories are going to be. I'm sure they'll surprise us, but it's going to be a lot of fun.
1: Can you tell me more about the other people joining the celebration? I mean, the list goes on and on, but it has names like Patty Austin and Aloe Black and Blessing, Blessing Offer. I mean, tell me more.
2: Yeah, Patty Austin, Aloe Black, Lisa Fisher, Monica Mancini, Jackson Dean, and then Billy Valentine. So Billy Valentine, some people will know his name, some might not, but he's someone that was from Columbus, then spent the majority of his career over on the East Coast, and has been part of the music scene for decades now. And so one of the reasons Greg reached out to him, not understanding that connection, but then Billy talked to him and was very excited about the opportunity. This is a sort of homecoming for him to come back. And, like so many people, you mentioned it with Paul, but Ray Charles had such an influence on many, many musicians, including Billy Valentine, that for the folks I named, this is really an opportunity to be of kind of a payback to someone that influenced all of their careers.
1: Wow. I mean, what a show with all of those names in it. I mean, this is not a quick little 90-minute one and done day, right? Yeah.
2: Yeah, no, it'll be a full night for
1: Yeah,
2: sure.
1: it'll be a full night. This is All Sides on 89.7 NPR News. We're talking about 100 years of the Palace Theater with President and CEO of Kappa, Chad Whittington. And I want to say thank you to a donor from Westerville who wanted to be anonymous but wrote us a nice comment. They wrote, "Thank you, WOSU, for your unbiased and in-depth news coverage. Also, you have programs that are entertaining, enlightening, and heartwarming." 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I'm Amy Jurovich. 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So, Chad, do you want to tell me any more about this Genius of Ray Charles event, or do you want to keep the rest a secret so that people have to get tickets and come?
2: Most of the program, I've not been a part of that. I want to be surprised too, actually. So, I think the only other thing that I really want to share is, I'm really excited about the artist list because it's a lot of different genres that are represented there. And again, that's got to do with Ray Charles and the influence he had. You think about how he would blend together jazz, gospel, blues type music, even con-

0: country. All of that's going to be represented. So they're going to sing his songs, but really with their own slant on using, you know, their career and the songs that they've sung or the genre that they've been a part of to represent that. So it's just going to be a really diverse night of music, which we're excited about.
1: Yeah. List off everyone who's joining Paul Schaefer again, because I want to make sure our listeners hear the diversity and the amazingness in this list. Yeah.
0: Yeah. The night will include Patty Austin, Ella Black, Lisa Fisher, Monica Mancini, Jackson Dean, and Columbus's own Billy Valentine. And of course, with Paul Schaefer headlining the night and emceeing for us.
1: So when you think about 100 years of the palace, we talked about looking back, we talked about renovations. What does the next 100 years look like to you?
0: We are very fortunate here in Columbus to live in a community that's growing, a community that's thriving. And that's a great position to be in when you're sitting in my seat, because we get to think about, okay, how are we going to continue to keep up with the change that's happening in the community? And so I think really for the palace, we know the kind of shows that respond audiences now, or that audiences respond to. Now, it's not exactly the same shows that the audiences wanted 20 years ago. So part of it is adjusting to the times as we move forward. I think Broadway is a great example of some place that does that. They use technology, they use shifting stories over time to stay relevant to audiences. And so we are focused on doing that for the palace. So I can't tell you what's going to be on the stage in 20 or 25 years, because it needs to belong to the folks that are around at that time. And you know, those of us that are still here and running the theater, we need to be responsive to that. But I can tell you that audiences in Columbus and the community itself is becoming more diverse. And that's something that we think about not only for the palace, but for all of our buildings. So how are we going to make sure we're serving all of Columbus? I talked earlier about how these theaters don't exist without the support of the community over generations. And so part of that means we are obligated to make these homes of entertainment for everyone. And we take that responsibility very, very seriously. So we're thinking about that. How do we bring in more culturally specific programming than maybe we've done in the past, where you just bring in a certain type of show and it's a good fit for everybody? You can't really reach everyone in Columbus that way anymore. And so I actually think that work started in the smaller theaters, the Davidson and the Southern, both at 900 seats. Reitzel Music Hall, which is under construction and will open next year, will be about 600 standing, 350 seated for us. And those are going to be the gateways for bringing in more acts that we might not be able to put in larger theaters. But with the hope that when we engage with those audiences, we'll get to the point we can get them to the Palace and the Ohio Theater. So really the Palace, you know, all of our theaters, one of the things that I think is really important about CAP and what we do with this ecosystem of theaters, we can grow audiences over time. We can put a performance in a space that really makes sense as we're trying to develop an audience and then move them into the bigger theaters when the time comes.
1: Yeah. Speaking of other theaters, though, you have other venues celebrating milestones soon. Two more of your theaters are going to turn 100 soon. Which ones?
0: Yeah, we've really focused on the Palace Theater, but this is the beginning of a centennial celebration that spans all the way through 2028 for us. So in March of 2028, the Ohio Theater will turn 100, and then fall of 28, the Lincoln Theater and on the Near East Side turns 100. So this is an exciting time for us to have all three of those kind of bunched together. So just like we've got some great events at the Palace going on right now, we're in the planning stages now for the same sort of fun, entertaining events in 2028.
1: Is it unusual for a city to have so many historic theaters? Do most cities build new ones?
0: So most cities had historic theaters, and many of them tore them down and lost them to fire, or all the kind of near misses that we had here in Columbus. You know, the story of both the Ohio and the Palace is there was a moment where a real moment where there was the opportunity to lose those theaters. So the difference between Columbus and other cities is that here we found a way to prevent that from happening. In many other cities, that's not the case. So we, on a per capita basis right now, we're in the top five in terms of the number of historic theaters we've got versus the population. So I think that's a real credit to the city. So yeah, there are other cities that have performing arts centers and other conglomerations of newer buildings. And there are certainly, you know, there are some advantages to that. You know, building something today, we would build it differently than the historic theaters we've got. But I think it's, for us here in Columbus, it's outweighed by having that sense of history that we've got. And, you know, we have really spent a lot of time and money over the years altering the theaters so we can continue to have great experiences. Early theaters didn't have nearly enough bathrooms. They didn't have concession spaces. And so we are constantly trying to adapt our theaters to keep up. So if you go to another city and you go to a performing arts center that's built in the last 40 years, your experience is not any better than it is in our historic theaters.
1: Yeah. I mean, how do you balance, though, that desire for new and modern with preserving the historic? Because it has to be a delicate balance, right? You can't... You said you wanted to make the palace look even more like it did 100 years ago, but then also, I mean, people like modern, you know, they don't want a toilet from 1926. Yeah.
0: Right. So in some cases, a toilet's probably an example where you try and find something that looks classic, but is actually new. So you fake it a little bit to provide the right experience. And in other cases, you find ways to blend technology in a way that doesn't take away from the history of the building. I think video screens are a great way to do that. We use those at the Palace Theater. You build them into walls or you put them over the concession stands or whatever the case may be, but they don't take away from the broader view of this beautiful historic space that you're in. And I think the most important space that we've adapted is on the stages. So the equipment that we're using, the lighting boards, the sound boards, using LED lighting now, all of these things are things that didn't exist in 1926. So, so you can have a performance that people are going to enjoy now that isn't stuck by the constraints of 100 years ago, but you can do it in this building that, you know, when the lights are up, before the curtain goes up, you can look around and say, wow, this is pretty fantastic. It's pretty cool. We would never build something like this today.
1: This is All Sides on 89.7 NPR News. I want to say thanks to Nancy from Columbiana County. 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That's not a problem. 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We just heard from Tim Hopman from Bexley, and Tim wrote us a note saying, WOSU is my companion when exercising and doing chores and driving around town and more. 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This is two tickets to Palace 100, The Genius of Ray Charles. 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Chad, you've mentioned it a couple of times. I wanted to talk about collaboration for a moment because Columbus loves a collaboration. Kappa has really helped a lot of smaller arts organizations with back office things, right? So there's like human resources, ticketing. I mean, I don't really know what else you can tell us, but what does Kappa do to help some of these smaller arts organizations stay afloat in Columbus?
0: Yeah, and really, it's not a one-sided relationship. It helps Kappa as well. But what we're really doing is pulling what I would call all the administrative functions. And with different organizations, it looks differently. But we share services like accounting, HR, IT, marketing, fundraising. And what it does is really two things. For small groups, those administrative things become a distraction from the creative side of the business is really what they are focused on. And so for us, handling some of those things for them. It takes something off the plate of the more creative folks and lets them make top-notch, world-class art right here in Columbus. And if you go to the resident groups, anybody from symphony to Pro Musica, Ballet Met.
1: The resident groups, that means like the ones, oh, yeah. I don't know what that means.
0: The resident groups are the groups that use our theaters as their home. So it's Ballet Met, Pro Musica, Opera Columbus, all those groups that you see on a regular basis. They come through the theaters a certain number of times a year to put on their productions. And all of them, many of them are shared services, not all of them are, but they are all doing fantastic work from an artistic perspective. And we certainly believe that shared services contributes to that. It also just creates efficiency. If you think a really small organization, they probably have one person on the accounting side, and that person is also doing the HR and the IT because they can't afford separate positions for that. We've got a department of 10 that does accounting, and we've got three people in the IT department. So the level of expertise that we can provide both to ourselves and to those smaller groups is much higher than anybody could do on our own. Mm-hmm. So it makes sense for everybody, including Kappa, and it is a great model. And it is also created a sense of trust among us that I think has led to artistic collaboration at a much higher level than you see in other cities. And I think that's something Columbus should be really proud of. And we talk about the Columbus way, and it exists in other areas, but certainly in the arts, it's very true that there's a sense of collaboration and that all boats rise together. West Side Story, which we did in 2025 together, that was Kappa Ballet, Columbus Symphony, and Opera Columbus, was a tremendous production.
1: Yeah.
0: And I am confident saying that from a quality perspective, it was good as anything you would see, including in New York. And it was because we put all of our specialty knowledge together and in the areas that we're strongest at, and we were able to create something that was world-class. So that's certainly not the only example. One of the ones that we're doing to celebrate the Palace is Pirates of the Penzance musical. Opera Columbus and Kappa are putting that on. So November 6th and 8th, we'll have that in the Palace. And we specifically did that because, again, to highlight as part of our anniversary, this idea of collaboration in Columbus was really important to us. And Nina West will be playing the role of Ruth in that. So local
1: celebrity. I was just going to say, I'm like, there's a celebrity in that one. Why did you pick Pirates? Is it just it fit, or because Nina West was available and you were like, this is what we're doing?
0: So partly because this is a new version. So this was the version that was on Broadway just a few years ago. Mm. We wanted something that was new and fresh. And this was a way to do a classic, but in a fresh way. So the version that you're going to see is the version that came off of Broadway. And we are the first city outside of New York that's going to present this version. So we also saw that as a great opportunity and something special that we could do to celebrate the anniversary.
1: When is that?
0: It's November 6th and 8th at the Palace Theater.
1: All right. Well, if you want to go to the Palace Theater multiple times in November, right? So you can go the 6th and the 8th and you can see Pirates, and then you can go on the 14th and you can see The Genius of Ray Charles. This event is going to be amazing, and we have tickets as a part of our membership drive. The event celebrates 100 years of the Palace Theater. It has a star-studded lineup and a great band leader, and it is the music of Ray Charles. What a great experience. And as Chad was saying, this is something you're not going to see anywhere else. This was curated just for Columbus and for the Palace Theater's 100th anniversary. So don't miss it. Get your tickets for a once-in-a-lifetime concert experience. 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This is All Sides, and we're talking during our membership drive about 100 years of the Palace Theater. We're talking with the president and CEO of Kappa, Chad Whittington. So you mentioned what you're doing in November. You know, we have the Ray Charles event, and then you have Pirates, and You said this earlier. You have something else this month, a Halloween event. Yeah.
0: Yeah. Wednesday, October 21st, we've got Kappa Haunts the Palace. So the last couple of years, we've opened up one of our theaters for a trick-or-treat event. So a safe way to dress up your kids and come down, get some candy, get some treats. And at the same time, being able to tour one of our theaters. So it made sense this year to have it at the Palace because of the anniversary celebration. So that's a free event on October 21st from 4 to 7. And you don't have to have kids to come to this event. If you've, if you've been listening to us today and you're curious about the Palace, you've never been there, and you're not able to join us on November 14th, please stop by. Just come through. You get the opportunity to walk around the Palace in a way that, you know, if you're there for a performance, you come through the doors, you go to your seat, you probably don't get to really experience the building. But this will be a fun opportunity to really just kind of take in the history of the building itself.
1: Yeah, it'd be nice with all the lights on. You know, whenever you go, when you go to the Palace, you tend to like, yes, you run to the restroom, you take your seat, it gets dark, and you watch the show, right?
0: Yeah.
1: So, listeners, there is about 12 minutes remaining in the hour. We're still looking to hear from 10 more people. Join us now so you can get your tickets to see this great event celebrating 100 years of the Palace Theater and celebrating the music of Ray Charles. 866-897-9678 or WOSU.org. If our listeners are listening now, there was an opportunity to like kind of tour the Palace Theater. You had like an open house that they missed that because it's over. Mm-hmm. But you were there. What was the reaction for people who just like got to come in and like look around and sit in the seats and go up on the stage? Like, tell me about that event. I'm sorry to everyone who missed it, but tell me about that event of like what you heard from just people who were wandering in.
0: One of the favorite things about my job that I enjoy is seeing people that are coming into any of our historic venues for the first time, and they step into the lobby and they look around and they say, wow, this is amazing. And they walk into the auditorium and we see that reaction again in a bigger scale in many situations. And so we saw a lot of that. People that hadn't been to the theater, really had been to the theater for an event, but hadn't taken the time to really absorb everything. And so that was part of the reaction. And then the other reaction was people that would tell us fantastic stories about, I remember when my parents brought me here for a concert. I came to the Palace Theater to see such and such a band, and it was my first date. People that brought ticket stubs from the 1980s and people that had programs from 20 or 30 years ago. And so we saw that full spectrum, people creating memories and experience at the Palace for the first time, and then people that it's such an important piece of their life that they've held on to it in some way. And again, spending time with people and hearing that is just, it is, I never get tired of that, because that's what we in the end are about, bringing people together. And I think that's even more important when it's easy to get absorbed in your phone or you're streaming at home and not go out and see people, but to spend time together with people you know and a lot of people you don't know anything about and have this shared experience. And then for the rest of your life to be able to recall those memories and think about that, and it's something special to you.
1: I have one of those stories, and it happened in the Palace Theater, which is why I'll tell it, because it fits. Glenn Hazard, who recently unfortunately passed away from a motorcycle accident, he was a member of the Swell Season, and he was touring by himself. This was a long time ago, and he played at the Palace Theater, and I was there, and it's still to this day one of the best concerts I've ever seen. So it was such a loss to lose him. But he at one point brought out the guitar from the movie Once that has the big hole in it, and he stepped in front of the microphone and sang a song, and he filled the theater with his voice and his guitar with a hole in it, and like chills. And I will think about that forever. Like every time I step into that theater, I think about that that concert. And so can you imagine filling the Palace Theater with one voice without a microphone?
0: That's impressive. Yeah.
1: Yeah.
0: You know, it was the home of the opera for a number of years up until 2008, and at least going back to the 90s, I'm not sure when they first came in. And many of their performances they did without miking them, which is pretty amazing to think about.
1: Yeah, I saw a video that you posted, and I'm sorry if you don't know about the behind the scenes of the video, that's fine. But I saw a video. You've been posting little videos about 100 years of Kappa, right? And one of them was that there was no you had to like add on a sound booth because, or like some like tech center, right? Because when it was built in 1926, there was no need for that, right?
0: Right.
1: So yeah, tell me about like, you have this like little add-on that like sticks out. Like if anyone's ever wondering why there's a piece of that.
0: Cantilever levered out over the alley. It is because of that. Because we talked earlier about the change in technology and having to keep up, and that was a piece of it. You know, early on, just the kind of all of the technology around light boards, sound boards, projection, all those sorts of things didn't exist.
1: There was some lighting, some sound, obviously, you know, but like it wasn't big enough. And you were like, where do we put it? And you were like, we have to make the building bigger, right?
0: Right, because it's in an envelope that's surrounded by the Levesque Tower. So creating more space isn't really possible.
1: You're like, Levesque, let me borrow a couple of those rooms you have. Yeah.
0: So you come up with unique solutions, and that was one of them. Yeah.
1: This is All Sides on 89.7 NPR News. You're running out of time to make your gift of support. We have about 8 minutes remaining in the hour. We're looking to hear from 9 more people because we just heard from Brian Lee from Columbus. Thank you, Brian. 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It's on November 14th. It's hosted by Paul Schaefer. It's a celebration of Ray Charles, and it's a celebration of 100 years of the Palace Theater. 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You talked about Columbus being, you know, it's one of the fastest growing cities in the country. We talk about that all the time. How have the arts grown here along with it? I mean, I'm sure there's some growing pains. You know, there's only so many people to see so many things. The tickets cost money, you know, all of that stuff. But like, are we having growing pains, or are we doing okay with the growth?
0: The arts are strong right now, and there are going to be ups and downs, and certainly gas prices where they are and the financial uncertainty that many people are facing, it's a short-term headwind in Columbus, I would say, like it is for a lot of different sectors. But when I think about the long term, I am very, very positive. And part of it is the growth that we expect to see. So it's a future challenge to make sure we're serving everybody, but it's an exciting opportunity too to think about how can the arts continue to grow. I've been in Columbus about 30 years now, and mm-hmm. the tremendous change in so many areas of the city that we've seen have also been reflected in the arts. The amount of programming that we do, the diversity of programming, the really broad array of strength we have from individual artists. You can't have a great community by just having great arts centers. You've got to have individual artists. You've got to have a strong foundation there. You got to have large arts centers that are strong. You have to have everything in between. And we have developed that in Columbus. I've said for years that one of the goals is that we should have a broad variety of arts, culture, entertainment here so that people don't feel like they have to go to other cities and see things. That's what one of the reasons we strive to make sure that what we're bringing in the Broadway series is what is fresh out of New York. So people aren't going over, driving to Louisville or driving to Indianapolis or whatever the case may be to see shows. They need to be able to see them here just as soon as they can see them in those other cities. And I think that's reflected at all levels of the arts. You know, it has gotten to the point, I certainly can't keep up with all the different events that are going on, and I doubt most people can, and that's a great thing. And so, certainly challenges, how do we continue to grow? Where is future funding going to come from? But, you know, the cultural fee that was put into place, the city cultural tax, just before COVID, certainly has been a big help in stabilizing the arts. So we need to make sure that that funding continues so we can meet the growing demands of the city.
1: We have 4 minutes remaining in the hour. We're waiting for you to make your gift right now. 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And you can get these 2 tickets. You'll be supporting public radio. You could become a sustaining member, and you can make this hour a great success. We're down to 3 minutes remaining in the hour. We're waiting to hear from you. And Chad, since we're just about out of time, one last pitch for your event on November 14th. You know, why? Let's get some more butts in the seats. Why should people come?
0: People should come to see this event because you're not going to get the opportunity to see it anywhere else. It's a unique moment to celebrate the Palace Theater, and we've got a great lineup. And who better to celebrate the history of the Palace than the music of Ray Charles with an entire group of fantastic artists? So this is a one-night opportunity that no one's going to want to miss.
1: And you get to hear little quips from Paul Schaefer, which will just...
0: Yeah.
1: Well, we have been talking about 100 years of the Palace Theater. We've been talking about arts in Central Ohio, and we've been talking with the president and CEO of Kappa, Chad Whittington. Thank you so much for your time today, Chad.
0: Thank you. I appreciate it.
1: And you are listening to All Sides on 89.7 NPR News. 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We're down to 2 minutes remaining in the hour. 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Palace 100, The Genius of Ray Charles on November 14th. Paul Schaefer hosts the celebration of Ray Charles, and it's also a celebration of 100 years of the Palace Theater. 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

0: Live from NPR News in Washington, I'm Ryland Barton. A federal judge has extended an order for now blocking the Trump administration from banning reporters from CNN, MS Now, and Politico from the White House. U.S. District Judge Timothy Kelly ruled that the ban violates the journalists' constitutional rights to free speech and due process. Kelly said that the news outlets are likely to succeed in their case against the president. Democratic and Republican Party leaders have been in a legal battle about ad rates since earlier this year. Today, the Supreme Court again sided with the Republicans, at least for now. NPR's Mahum Javed has more.
1: The GOP has been given another win in the ongoing ad rate dispute between the two parties. A recent Federal Communications Commission policy gives party committees discounted ad rates previously only offered to candidates. Democratic leaders, including former Senator Sherrod Brown, challenged this policy, and a lower court ordered the FCC to finalize its new rule before the November 3rd elections. Now, the Supreme Court has intervened, saying the FCC does not have to follow that deadline. This means both party committees can continue to enjoy discounted ad rates for the upcoming midterm, and the Republican Party committee has considerably more in its coffers than its Democratic counterpart. Mahum Javed, NPR News.
0: The Justice Department is threatening California with possible legal action over what it says are non-citizens who received mail ballots for next month's midterm elections. A letter sent to the Secretary of State gives California 48 hours to determine whether any non-citizens are listed. Streaming giant Netflix is laying off 6% of its staff amid growing competition. NPR's Mondelito El Barco reports it's the biggest round of layoffs in 4 years.
2: Netflix staffers around the world got the news today that 1,000 of them are losing their jobs. In an email memo to employees, co-CEOs Greg Peters and Ted Sarandos wrote that most of the cuts would be in Netflix's product, tech, legal, and HR teams. With increased competition and slower growth, the streamer's been trying to get subscribers to spend more time on its platform by adding live sports and events, video podcasts, and shows by YouTube creators. Netflix joins other tech and media companies with recent layoffs, including Amazon and Disney. And the new Skydance merger of Paramount and Warner Brothers is expected to result in job cuts soon. Mandalit Del Barco, NPR News, Los Angeles.
0: The Social Security Administration projects a 3.6% cost of living increase on checks for older adults and people with disabilities starting in 2027. Some recipients say it won't offset rising prices. This adjustment means $75 extra per month for the nearly 72 million Social Security beneficiaries and about 7.3 million supplemental security income recipients. Meanwhile, inflation continues to pressure household budgets and savings. You're listening to NPR News from Washington. Supermarkets in France and the Netherlands are dealing with the aftermath of a cyber attack that disrupted refrigeration systems. The attack caused temperatures to soar, leading to significant food losses. Investigations are underway, but no perpetrators have been identified. Experts say the attack highlights vulnerabilities and the need for better cybersecurity measures. A parent has filed a class action lawsuit against OpenAI for allowing her teenage children to use ChatGPT without parental consent and profiting off their data. NPR's Ho Jing Nan has more.
3: The lawsuit filed in California alleges that OpenAI allowed the plaintiff's children to bypass its parental consent requirement easily, and that the chatbot continued to engage with one of the children even after the girl said that she was 12, below the minimum user age that OpenAI laid out in its own policy. According to the complaint, the children shared intimate life details with the chatbot, including selfies, their anxieties about their appearance, and a photo of insects in the bathroom. The plaintiff alleges that OpenAI unjustly profits off of such user data and demands compensation from the company. In a response to NPR, OpenAI says it strongly disagrees with this, quote, misguided lawsuit. It says it requires parental consent for underage users and lets teen users opt out of letting OpenAI train on their data. Hua Jingnan, NPR News.
0: Americans have a new sunscreen option for the first time in over 25 years. The FDA approved the chemical ingredient BEMT back in June. The ingredient is already popular in Europe and is supposed to offer broad protection without the cosmetic downsides of older ingredients. This is NPR News.
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6: Welcome to All Sides with Amy Jurevich. For most Ohio State fans, Brutus Buckeye is simply the mascot on the sidelines. But behind that giant Buckeye head are students balancing classes, early morning workouts, practices, and hundreds of appearances. For an entire year, Columbus Dispatch journalists Sheridan Hendricks and Adam Cairns followed Brutus and the team behind the scenes, from tryouts and mascot camp to football games and community events and a run at the national championship. Their reporting has become a new book, Being Brutus, which explores the history, work, and people behind one of Ohio State's most recognizable traditions, its mascot. And we're here talking with those two journalists today to hear what they learned after spending a year inside the world of Brutus Buckeye. Sheridan Hendricks is the higher education reporter for the Columbus Dispatch. Welcome to the show, Sheridan.
7: Thanks so much.
6: And Adam Cairns is a photojournalist with the Columbus Dispatch. Welcome to the show, Adam.
8: Good morning.
6: All right. Before we talk about the book, I want to start with how this entire thing came about. Sheridan, whose idea was it to profile a mascot so intently?
7: Yeah, so it was my idea, but Adam came in almost immediately. Mm-hmm. Adam and I were actually together when the idea came about. We were covering the OSU-Tennessee game on the road to the national championship, and it was the first game held in December at the Shoe, so Adam and I got the awesome assignment of waking up super early on a frigid morning to go tailgating to see who was out tailgating first thing in the morning. So we were over at College Game Day. We were, you know, watching the crowds, reporting from there. And I noticed that Brutus was up on some platform. He was waving this flag. And it occurred to me, like, oh my gosh, I'm freezing cold. And I'm sure the person inside that suit is also freezing cold. And I was like, huh.
6: Brutus can't wear a coat.
7: Okay. Exactly. Brutus can't wear a coat. And yeah. So I was like, huh, I bet that's a student in there. And yeah, they are having, you know, the exact same experience as me being out here in the cold, but also a very different experience because they have a job to do. So I just kind of like filed that away in the back of my mind. I was at a Board of Trustees meeting a couple months later, and Ray Sharp, who's the head coach for the mascot team, was there with two of their previous seniors to celebrate and be recognized for the Spirit Team's national championship. And I was like, oh my gosh, this is the first time I've seen Brutai out in the real world without, you know, the head on. So I'd reached out to Ray and asked him, like, hey, I would really love to do like a day in the life with Brutus. I think it would be cool to show like what the process is like for you guys. And he was immediately like, absolutely not. This will not work. which makes sense from his perspective at the time. He was like, you know, Brutus is kept secret on campus for a reason. It's to keep the magic alive, but it's also for the anonymity for the students. There is a lot that happens in one day with Brutus at a football game. So he was just like, I just don't know how this is going to work out.
6: They don't want to reveal their secrets.
7: Exactly.
6: Oh.
7: And I was like, I totally hear you. I agree. I don't want to ruin any of the secrets either. But I do think that it is really important that people see all of the work that goes on behind the scenes, what this team does. Y'all just won a national championship. Mm. You know, Brutus's 60th birthday is next year. You know, what if instead of following him for a day, I follow Brutus for a year and I only name the seniors, excuse me, after they graduate? And he was like, I think we can make that work. So from there, we went off.
6: And Adam, what did you think about, because, you know, it sounds like a lot of work. Brutus is everywhere. He's busy. And you're following him for a year. Why was it important to commit that much time to this project instead of just, you know, a couple of interviews, a couple of games?
8: I don't think you can fully understand what Brutus does on a weekly basis, on a daily basis, without showing it. And to see the variety of events and all of the behind the scenes work that goes into being Brutus, the early morning workouts. I mean, these guys are athletes. They are, they train with the same trainers that the basketball team trains with. They are committed to the part, and it's a very physical job. Mm-hmm. So once we started watching and seeing what they do and realizing how much work goes into this, we knew that we had to go to those practices in the morning with them and show that. And we had to basically follow them everywhere they went, just to have a very real depiction of all the work that goes into being Brutus.
9: Yeah. And Sheridan, you mentioned that you agreed to only reveal the seniors, mm-hmm. right? How many seniors did that end up being?
7: There were four seniors on the team last year.
9: And how many Brutai? Is that the correct pluralization?
7: Brutai is the correct, the preferred plural.
9: How many Brutai are per season?
7: So there were nine folks on the team last year.
9: Mm-hmm. Is that a whole year, or how long do they sign up to be?
7: So once you make the team, you're on it until you graduate, unless there's some kind of, you know, other reason to leave the team. But yeah, once you're on it, which is, it's beneficial for them because they're, like Adam was saying, there is so much work that goes into this. There's so much physical training. There's so much character development that happens. So it really makes sense that, like, once you are here, you're just building upon that throughout your time at the university.
9: Adam, do they all join as freshmen, or do you and is there always nine, I guess, is what I'm, yeah.
8: No, they're the number's grown over the years. I think there used to just be one for a very long time. Mm-hmm. And as Brutus's popularity has increased, they've increased the number of people on the team, which has its own challenges. Financially, supporting a team of nine is more difficult, so they've had to increase the number of appearances that they make, and I think that was the reason that came first. So the Brutus's popularity led to more appearances.
9: People pay to have Brutus come out.
8: Exactly. Okay. Mm-hmm. Weddings, commercials. You see Brutus's cutout when you get your oil changed at Valvoline. Mm-hmm. I mean, there are endless places around town and nationally where Brutus is in demand. So the team has grown. And so the process is, you can try out at any time. You don't have to be a freshman. And I don't think a lot of freshmen make it. It's something where they do workshops with potential Brutai, and they teach them sort of the signature moves that Brutus makes, the headbang, the stuff that you see Brutus do everywhere he goes. And it's not something that a freshman necessarily can pick up on right away. And it's not something that you can have a lot of previous training for coming into school.
9: Okay,
8: so it may take
9: imagine.
8: A little while.
9: Yeah.
8: So anytime a student does try out, it could be any time in their college career. So most of them, they have a year or two left before they will graduate. So they get a couple years out of them. Sometimes it's a senior and it's a one year appearance, but most of the time it's two or three years as Brutus.
9: And did you two have to sign some sort of like NDA that throughout the process you weren't going to reveal who they were? Because I mean, you had to have known at some point in the year they took the head off when they were and talked to you, right?
7: Yeah, no formal NDA, but we did have an agreement with folks on the team that, you know, we were only going to name the four seniors who had graduated after they had graduated. So as you're reading the stories that we published and reading the book, you'll see that I do mention other folks on the team, but they kind of have code names of like the rookie and one of the underclassmen and, you know, those folks on the team know who they are. But we definitely had to make a few agreements with the team so that they could trust us and that we could have the access.
6: 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And you know Brutus, but now meet the people inside that famous Buckeye head. 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
9: More than just a big Buckeye head and a good wave is certainly true. 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So, Adam, I'm sure you got to see some of the less glamorous parts. You mentioned the early morning workouts, the practices, the travel, the physical demands. And do I understand correctly that the head is 10 pounds?
8: The head is 10 pounds.
9: Did you get to, like, did you try it? Or did you, is that not allowed? Oh, you both looked at each other.
7: That's between us and God.
9: All right, you tried to pick it up, right?
8: Yes, we have.
9: What's it made of?
8: It is felt. Okay. Inside there is there's a helmet that goes on and a chin strap that holds it in place.
9: Like a bicycle helmet inside or
8: it lacrosse is, helmet? It's a lacrosse helmet.
9: Sure. Why not? All right. okay. So, and then, so it's all made of felt, but it weighs 10 pounds?
8: It weighs 10 pounds. They see out of Brutus's eyeballs. So that's where the student can see. So it is a very awkward situation for the student because the eyes and the mouth don't line up with the student's eyes and mouth.
9: Yeah.
8: So, and the same with the ears. So they go through a lot of practice figuring out where Brutus's eyes are by reaching up really high and touching Brutus's eyes and touching Brutus's mouth and touching Brutus's ears.
9: Because if he wants to cover his eyes, like I've seen him do, he has to put his hands in the right place.
8: Exactly.
9: Okay. Yeah.
8: Exactly. So it is not an easy process to learn the shape of Brutus's head. So that a lot of the early season summer training is just figuring out the costume and figuring out the suit and figuring out Brutus's moves.
9: Yeah. What about the physical demands? Because I think I read, you know, they have to be able to do like a headstand in that head. They have to be able to, like, I don't know if they flip, but there's lots of different moves. I guess each one probably can do certain things.
7: Yeah. Excuse me. So one of the benefits of Brutus's costume is that he is an anthropomorphic nut. So he has the Buckeye head, but then a human body. So unlike a lot of other college mascots or even professional mascots, like, he has a lot of flexibility with his body, which is great, but then it also requires him to do more with his body. So there is like a real, as Adam has said, there's like a real physical training aspect to this. They need to be able to run like a 6-minute mile. They need to be able to do like up to 70 push-ups, because Brutus does Brutus push-ups during the third, fourth quarter of the game.
9: Yeah.
7: So, you know, if the Buckeyes are doing well, Brutus is going to be doing a lot of push-ups.
9: I was at a game recently where Brutus raced. Yeah. And I mean, Brutus ran really fast down the field. Yeah.
7: Oh, yeah. I mean, there when we were at the Texas game last year, I mean, sweltering hot August day, you're covered, you know, your whole body's covered because Brutus's body is all covered. You can't look like a person. You have the head on. It's so hot. You're on a rubber-based field. You're running end zone to end zone. Like, it is physically exhausting to be in that costume. And that's why they have to train so hard. There's so much endurance needed.
9: This is All Sides on 89.7 NPR News. We're talking about Being Brutus. It is a brand new book based on an in-depth series of reporting from the Columbus Dispatch. And the two journalists who followed Brutus are with us today, higher education reporter Sheridan Hendricks and photojournalist Adam Cairns. So did you get to actually, like, watch the tryouts? I was wondering what separates someone who is athletic versus funny, and if you have to be both. Adam, do you want to take that?
8: So Sheridan started this project slightly before I got involved. And so she saw the tryouts two different times. Mm-hmm. They do this every spring. I caught the tryouts this last spring. And you do have to be both. You have to be funny. You have to be athletic. You have to be creative. They leave it up. There's certain things that they have to do throughout the tryout process that the team will ask of them. But then there's also something that you have to bring a creative prop, or you have to have some sort of skit of your own to actually show off your own creativity. So there, it's a multi-week process. I don't remember how many people first started, but by the end, I think a lot of people realized they didn't have what it takes, and they slowly stopped coming to the workshops and all of the pre-tryout events that the team holds. Because I mean, you really realize what physical demands by some of these some of these moves that they're doing, that if you know you can't do it, then it's just going to be something that you're going to have to work on maybe for next year. So they encourage people to try out multiple years. If you don't make it this year, you try out next year, and you have a whole year that you know what's involved. And that happens to a lot of people. They don't, they don't make it their first time trying out. And sometimes it takes two or three years to make the team.
9: And I have heard that, you know, if you're friends with the person, like, do people really not know who they are? Like, can you be roommates with someone and not know that they're a Brutus?
7: I think that there are probably people who are really good at hiding it. And, but there, you know, if you're gone every game day, there is probably going to be some level of questioning from your friends. Like, man, I never see you on Saturdays. Like, what's going on there? You know, the folks on the team are able to, you know, reveal to a small, you know, close friends, family, you know, if they have girlfriends or boyfriends, like, they can share with them, but then their circle is then sworn to secrecy as well. And some of the seniors that we had talked to last year were like, that's one of the hardest parts is, is not just that I have to keep this secret, but then, you know, everyone around me is also keeping the secret. Caleb Keyes, one of the guys on the team last year, was like, some of the coolest things that I have ever done in my life, only like 15 people know that I have ever done them.
9: Well, yeah, Brutus also gets to meet really cool people too, I'm sure. Yeah,
7: absolutely.
9: Wow. And then he or she can't tell anyone.
7: And it's like, you know, the one picture you might have with them, it's you in a costume
9: without your head. Yes. Let's go back to the beginning for a moment. Brutus debuted in 1965 and looked very different from the mascot people see today. What did you learn about where the idea of where Brutus came from and how a giant Buckeye nut became so important to Ohio State?
7: Yeah, so one of the cool parts of doing the reporting over the last year is that it perfectly lined up with Brutus's 60th birthday. So there were lots of events throughout, specifically the fall, kind of celebrating Brutus's history and the lineage there. And we got to speak with Sally Lanyon, who's one of the co-creators of Brutus. She was at Ohio State 60 years ago. And, you know, her and her friend realized, wow, we don't have a mascot. We should really have a mascot. So Sally and a couple of her sorority sisters created this Brutus paper mache, you know, with, it's literally just a giant round brown circle with big like almond shaped blue eyes, and they were going to run him out during the homecoming game and, you know, hopefully not get tackled, hopefully not get
9: just, like,
7: taken out.
9: Unsanctioned. They just
7: entirely unsanctioned. Yeah. They were like, you know what? We really need a mascot. We're going to figure this out. So yeah, it really started as like kind of a covert project to create the mascot, and students loved it. It caught on really fast, and they were like, okay, the Buckeye is going to be our official mascot. We need a name for him now. Brutus was the name that they ultimately ended up going with, and he's had many looks, many costumes over the years. Some of those old school, you know, where it's just a giant really head covering the entire body. It's just a nut with legs at that point. Those are very heavy. Some of the guys got to try those on last year for some of the games. They call them like Grandpa Brutus or...
9: Oh, like they brought them out of the archives
7: yes,
9: for the 60th?
7: Exactly. Okay. So they'd have like Grandpa Brutus running next to, you know, current day Brutus. And...
8: and Brutus morphed over the years as well.
7: Yeah.
8: There were some... There's Popeye Brutus, as some people refer to him, was a very creepy version of Brutus in the 70s that people would
9: like
8: prefer to forget.
9: Or something.
8: He had sort of a human face that had sort of like a Popeye
9: grin.
7: It kind of reminds me of like a melted like raisinette.
8: They tried some different things over the years, and before they ultimately ended up on the way Brutus looks today.
9: I want to say thank you to Angela Sullivan from Bexley. 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And what does it take to be Brutus? 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Some of the best Buckeye stories never make it onto the Jumbotron. You'll find them in this book, Being Brutus. It's a hardcover book from the Columbus Dispatch. 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And this is a beautiful book full of great information and amazing photographs. And if you have been a Buckeye fan for your whole life, you're going to love this book. 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I wanted to ask about, I keep saying he, because I guess Brutus is a he, but men and women have both portrayed Brutus over the years in the mascot costume. Sheridan, what did you learn about women who have taken the role and their place in history?
7: Yeah, so there have only been 4 women who have graduated from Ohio State who can claim fame to being Brutus. 2 of them are named Emily. So if your name's Emily, you have, seemingly have a pretty good chance of becoming Brutus. But yeah, it is definitely, you know, Brutus was co-created by a woman. There have always been women involved with being Brutus. You know, cheerleaders have been involved with it. You know, it's this really special tradition.

0: Oh, if you're a, you know, college guy inside, maybe you don't care, but a, you know, a woman inside there might feel a little bit different. But it's not something that they can, you know, necessarily do anything about because they're in the suit. So I think what was cool from learning from some of these women is that, you know, it is a role that they take on regardless of, you know, who's inside. It's really the person that brings the mascot alive and brings Brutus alive. So it's a real honor for them. Last year there were, back in the spring, you know, what's become really popular is people doing these like mascot reveal videos when the seniors graduate. Mm-hmm. So Adam and I's Instagram algorithms are both like really calibrated to get college mascot content now. But there were a lot of women who were revealed not just as Brutus, but at other institutions. Indiana had a female mascot in their new mascot, Hoosier the Bison, over in ASU, the Sun Devil. So there were, you know, women are really part of this community, even if the costume doesn't necessarily reveal that.
1: And Adam, this whole thing seems like an unusual photo assignment. You weren't just showing up for one football game and, you know, taking pictures of the game and then leaving. You were at practices, games, community events, weddings. You traveled with the team. What was it like to photograph the same character for the entire year? What was that like for you?
2: It was a lot of extra work. I mean, I typically shoot a lot of sports anyways for the Dispatch. Mm-hmm. I'm at these games already. I typically sit and look at my camera and start editing my sports photos during timeouts and at halftime. When I'm covering Brutus also, that's when he is out on the court. So I'm also shooting more. So I did spend a lot more time engaged in the game and sort of running around the arena, running around the stadium, following Brutus in between plays.
1: And Brutus is constantly moving and interacting with people, performing all the time. Is he a hard subject to photograph?
2: Absolutely. Keeping up with Brutus was definitely a challenge. I mean, these are young college guys. I'm out of college like 20 years now, and it's keeping up with Brutus in addition to carrying all the camera gear and following the game and staying engaged. It was definitely a workout, a lot of football games.
1: And Sheridan, Adam is communicating the story visually. You're working on the reporting and writing part. Talk to me about like the collaboration of like, you knew what you were going to write. You needed a picture of this or mm-hmm. and like, tell me about that.
0: Yeah, I mean, Adam is incredible, and that's why I wanted to work with him on this project. It was convenient that he already covers a lot of sports. So he, you know, really understands the stadium, understands how, you know, Ohio State University athletics works. But it was, you know, we kind of had similar but also different challenges of like, we could only reveal the seniors. Mm-hmm. That doesn't mean that it was only the seniors that we were ever around. Usually we were around the entire team, with the underclassmen there or rookies on the team. So we kind of had to work with each other of like, okay, maybe you stand over here so that you can only get like three of the seniors because one of the seniors is standing next to someone who's a sophomore. So we can't get them in.
1: Oh yeah. So you probably have pictures that you couldn't show anyone accident.
2: A lot of pictures. Yeah. And there were just times where I just couldn't take the photo. I knew it would make a great picture, but there were three guys in the photo that they couldn't be photographed without the Brutus hat on. Mm-hmm. I made a very nice album that I shared with the whole team that they could have of pictures that just we couldn't publish in the Dispatch just because of our agreement. And that was probably the biggest challenge, was just focusing on the seniors and showing that behind the scenes part of it. But the underclassmen were always around as well. So that was a big challenge to just keep the seniors in the pictures.
1: This is All Sides. 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

0: 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I wanted to ask you a little bit more about some of these adventures you went on with Brutus. You mentioned that he gets asked to go to a wedding. Did you go to a wedding with him? Tell me about that.
1: We did go to a wedding.
2: It was a surprise appearance. It was at downtown Columbus, and Brutus sort of tiptoes in the room. The bride and groom are very unsuspecting, and then all of a sudden, the fight song starts playing, and Brutus pops out in the middle of the reception. Stays, usually appearances are half an hour or so, so Brutus will stick around and was dancing. People challenged him to a push-up contest in their best wedding gear. And I think this is sort of a typical experience when people hire Brutus to come to their events. He does a lot of push-up contests with people. So that was the thing. Grandmas, aunts, you know, everybody wants to get their picture taken with Brutus. There's inevitably a Michigan fan in the room who will appreciate Brutus's appearance, but sometimes give like a thumbs down, or, you know, people razz them for that. So it is a different kind of experience. And I think it's not just weddings. He goes to elementary schools. He goes to hospitals. There is a lot of different places in the community where you will see Brutus. And you don't always know the reason why he's there or who hired him to be there, but Brutus is sort of an icon of Columbus. He's everywhere.
0: This is All Sides on 89.7 NPR News. This is our membership drive, and we have an extra special thing to add to this hour about Being Brutus. 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And Sharon, and I just added that we're offering our listeners this tour package to go into the stadium. I'm sure you got to go walk around everywhere. Did you get to go behind the scenes with Brutus?
1: Oh,
0: he goes
1: yeah.
0: everywhere in the stadium too,
1: he
0: right?
1: He goes everywhere in the stadium. I did have to buy a new pair of tennis shoes to start the season because I was like, oh my gosh, I'm going to be doing a lot of running and walking with these guys. But yeah, so Brutus is literally all over Ohio Stadium on game days. He is on the south side or south end. He goes up to the rotunda. He does his own entrance in. That was something that was introduced last year.
0: Are you talking about whenever, because coming in on the zip line, that's new too.
1: That is new.
0: Okay, is that what you're talking about?
1: Yeah.
0: Tell us.
1: So Brutus has done like a field walk in with the team for a long time, but last year something that Athletic Director Ross Bjork really wanted to do was give Brutus his own entrance to kind of say, hey, everyone get in your seats, Brutus is here, you know, we're going to start the show basically. So
0: yeah.
1: they tried to come up with as many different ideas as possible, bringing Brutus in on a fancy exotic car, zip line signing was one of them. The team worked with the folks that also work with the Atlanta Falcons because their mascot, Freddie Falcon, also like flies into the stadium on a zip line.
0: Ziplining consultants.
1: So yeah, they needed ziplining consultants. They worked with those folks. So ziplining is part of it. So yeah, the entrances are a big part of it. But even throughout the game, Brutus is running all over the place. During halftime, Brutus doesn't really get a chance to rest then. He has to go up to suites and do visits with, you know, the president's office and donors and other folks who have asked for Brutus to come by. So did that a few times, was literally like running from suite to suite, shaking hands, kissing babies, and then, you know, moving on to the next.
0: This brings up another question for me, Adam. Is there's more than one Brutus, obviously. We just talked about there's nine. How many are in the stadium on game day? Do they try to, is it just one? Like, or
2: So Brutus takes a whole team. Mm-hmm. They do skits on the field with props. And so sometimes the guys that aren't necessarily in suit or their support team with the spirit squad, they're around to help out. It is not usually the same person in suit the first half and second half, so they will they'll split the day unless it's a road game. I was talking to Brutus last week, and it's the same guy that had to do game day in the morning and then the full game at Iowa. So it can be a very long day sometimes on the road, because if they only take one Brutus with them on road games, but when they have home games, they have the full team to support.
0: Are there multiple heads? Like, because I guess if everyone's a different shape and size, does everyone need an individual? Like, this is my Brutus costume, this is yours.
1: Yeah, the size. There's definitely a diversity of sizes of folks on the team. Mm-hmm. So yeah, everyone has their own costume. Kurt Steelman, who's one of the seniors we talked to last year, was affectionately known as Tall Brutus. He okay. was what, 6'6"?
0: That is a tall Brutus. Yeah,
1: yeah, he will be the first to tell you that he is not the traditional body type for Brutus. Anyone can be Brutus regardless of shape or size. But yeah, there was some logistical challenges with that too, because it was like, all right, Brutus has to switch out at halftime. They get really tired. They have to, you know, get that rest in. So we need to make sure that we have the second tallest Brutus working with, you know, Kurt that day to make sure that it didn't look like, did Brutus just have like a growth spurt at halftime? Did he just shrink? What's going on?
0: And do they have to make sure that can Brutus be at the game, or can Brutus be in one location, like at a wedding, and another Brutus is at a Valvoline, or do they make sure there's only one out and about per day?
2: So they do 500 events a year, 500 plus. They do not overlap. So Brutus can't magically teleport from one place across campus to another. The rest of the Brutus team will drive them around. So they don't do appearances that are at the same time where there could be anybody could figure out that it is multiple Brutai that exists. So they keep that magic alive by only having one appearance at a time. But it does create some logistical headaches for the team trying to get from, you know, one part of campus to the other. If there's classes changing, there's students everywhere. Brutus has to ride in the back seat of a car with another student driving him around. And so
0: I saw a picture. You guys didn't really, Brutus doesn't fit in a car very well. He needs something taller. He doesn't fit in a sedan.
2: He doesn't. And you can't really drive around without the head on, because you'd see a student with just the, you know, the striped rugby shirt. So Brutus will put his head on and then just sort of squeeze himself into the back seat with his head sideways as best he could fit, and then pops out of the car when he makes his appearance.
0: This is All Sides on 89.7 NPR News, and this program brings you newsmakers and experts. We talk about issues impacting life in Central Ohio. This show is truly local. We talk to your friends and neighbors. We help you become more informed and engaged voters. And if you appreciate everything you hear from All Sides, we're asking you to make a gift of support and become a member right now at WOSU.org. You're running out of time this hour to take advantage of our gifts today. We have two thank you gifts that we're talking about. The first is that reminding you that there is a student inside that Brutus costume. And there's quite the story behind every game day appearance. Being Brutus is a book that follows the people who bring Ohio State's mascot to life, balancing classes with training and one of campus's most demanding roles. This is a hardcover collector's edition. It is a beautiful book, and it will be perfect for any Buckeye fan in your life. And if you're that Buckeye fan, make your gift right now, $10 a month at 866-897-9678 or WOSU.org. If you can increase your gift to $20 a month, we're going to offer you an Ohio Stadium tour package. It includes two vouchers to redeem for a pair of tours to Ohio Stadium. You can schedule your tour whenever you like. It's just the regularly scheduled VIP tours anytime between now and Labor Day of next year. And then we will send you your very own copy of the Being Brutus book. So you and a guest are going to go on a tour. You're going to go behind the scenes in the iconic stadium to the locker room, the band center, to on the field, to the press box. I have been on this tour before. It is truly amazing. You want to be able to get this behind the scenes tour because you will not look at the stadium the same way again. It is very an amazing, wonderful tour, and all of the Redcoats of the stadium do a great job. So for $20 a month, you'll get those two vouchers and we'll include the brand new book, Being Brutus. $20 a month as a sustaining member, a one-time gift of $240, and you can bring the Buckeye lover in your life. 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I think this would be a great holiday gift. 866-897-9678 or at WOSU.org, and you'll be supporting public radio at the same time. 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Sheridan, did you get to interview Pat? You mentioned you interviewed some past Brutus.
1: Yeah.
0: Tell me an interesting story from someone you met who is a past Brutus.
1: Yeah. So one of the cool things that we got to do as part of this reporting is we went to the Mascot National Championship held in Orlando, Florida every year. And
0: this is different than like the Spirit team national championship.
1: So they are different competitions, but held at the over the same weekend. So
0: because you mentioned our Spirit team won the national championship.
1: Yes.
0: Right?
1: Okay. So the Spirit team, it has a three-peat. They have three national championships most recently under their belt. But Brutus hadn't won the Mascot National Championship in a while. So this was something that the team was really motivated to do this year. So at Mascot National Championships, you do a 90-second skit. So basically from the middle of football season to January, the team is like pouring their, you know, all of their free time into creating this skit. That means that they have to make costumes and props and learn choreography, and it's like a real production. So because they were so motivated to do this last year, the two coaches on the team had invited back some Brutus alumni to come watch their skit before they went to Orlando to give some like really critical feedback. Because they're like, no one understands this quite like we do, to be able to give you the feedback. So I mean, I was watching some of this, you know, this feedback happen. I was like, that feels like super nitpicky. Like, can we add like a half beat here in between these two sound bites? And like, should Brutus scurry from one prop to the next, or should he like saunter? And I'm like, only y'all like can really understand, you know, what this looks like for you. But what was cool is that some of the guys who had been on the team the last time they won the national championship, the Mascot National Championship, were able to be there and really give some like both the feedback and encouragement. And they were like, I think you guys can really make this happen. So it was cool because also some of those guys were around my age and we overlapped at Ohio State together. But it was funny. I never knew him because, you know, the secret's alive.
0: So, I mean, can you reveal, did they win?
1: They did. Did win. We have already published that, so no secrets there.
0: I figured,
1: But you can read more about it in the book. But yes, they did win the Mascot National Championship. It was a very cool moment for Adam and I to witness. You know, they have 10 mascots that get to compete. They start at the, you know, 10th place up.
0: You really picked the right year to follow them around.
1: They joked with us, like, can you guys come back every year? Because you guys have given us, like, the best luck. We've had
2: good
1: so many
2: charms.
1: Great moments.
0: This is All Sides on 89.7 NPR News. We're talking about Being Brutus. It's a new book based on the in-depth reporting from the Columbus Dispatch. The two journalists who followed Brutus for a year are with us today. Higher education reporter Sheridan Hendricks and photojournalist Adam Cairns. So Adam, talk to me about this turning into a book, because you're newspaper reporters, right? So you knew it was going to be a series, and you had like a reveal date and you had like photo galleries. I mean, it was a whole, there's a whole thing. You have to, listeners, there's a link at our website. You have to go check everything out. But when did it become a book?
2: So we we published on graduation day. That was the agreement. We couldn't show any of these things other than the Nationals was a its own news story because they won. So we published that back in when it happened, beginning of the year. Everything else published over a 3-week period in the Dispatch in print and online starting in May. And it went all the way up until like the first week in June. There was if you can imagine covering a team, we were there with them weekly, multiple times a week. So I have a lot of photos, a lot of video. It ended up being more than what we could use in print. The photo galleries online are great. There was a lot of pictures there, but we started thinking about ways that we could sort of publish and show the work to other people in a different format. So we've worked with Pediment Publishing in the past to make books. Most recently they did a book on Lee Corso and his final game day appearance, which was here last fall when he donned the Brutus head one last time. It was his first and last pick. So that was very famous. But so they made a full book on Lee Corso and used a lot of our pictures that we had over the years. So we've worked with them in the past and they were wonderful to work with this time. We gave them not enough pictures. We weren't sure how many, you know, we should start with. And they're like, oh no, we have 144 pages. We need more, more. So I gave them another batch of pictures, edited that down. We've been going back and forth over the last few weeks, you know, fixing, like swapping pictures in, swapping pictures out, moving things around, doing the whole behind the scenes of publishing a book has been a new experience for us. So that was a fun time. It's almost ready. So we're excited for everybody to see it.
0: I mean, this is truly brand new. So listeners, if you get this book as a thank you gift, no one else has it. This is, Sheridan, what about you? The book is beautiful. I mean, and the layout is beautiful. I mean, what do you think about the fact that like your year has turned into a book?
1: Yeah, I think it's really exciting. You know, obviously the work has been out there since May, so it's been cool to on our internal page views to see people like every week still finding the page and reading the stories. And like I said at the beginning, for why we wanted to do this series in the first place, like this team really deserves their flowers. They do so much work. Brutus represents Ohio State in every way, shape, and form. Mm-hmm. These students really pour their whole lives while they're students into being Brutus. So it was a real honor for us to get to follow the team and have this behind the scenes look. So I'm glad that, you know, the newspaper stories are there and they're going to get to live on in another form. And these students are going to get to have that and cherish it with their families. So it's very special.
0: You are running out of time to make your gift this hour. We have just about 10 minutes remaining in the hour. We would love to hear from 5 more people who can join us as members, and you can get the thank you gift or you can give whatever amount fits into your budget, but give right now at WOSU.org or 866-897-9678. This is our membership drive. I'm your host, Amy Jurevich, and as a regular listener to All Sides, I want to thank you for joining us every day. We bring you a lot of variety each week. We have the Reporter Roundtable on Mondays. We have Tech Tuesday, where we discuss the latest in science, technology, and the future of our environment. Plus, we have a segment that is really growing in popularity. It's called Fascinating Ohio, where we introduce you to people from the Buckeye State with an interesting story to tell. And if having shows like those, plus shows that give you the news of the day, the news that's important to you, we're asking you to make a gift of support right now. 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Being Brutus takes you behind the scenes with students who bring Ohio State's iconic mascot to life. From tryouts and training to game day, you can get this collector's edition. It's a hardcover book, a beautiful book that celebrates 60 years of Brutus. $10 a month or a one-time gift of $120 right now at WOSU.org. If you can increase that gift to $20 a month, then we're going to add 2 vouchers for a stadium tour in addition to the book. So you and a guest can schedule a tour of Ohio Stadium, and you can go anytime between now and Labor Day of next year. Plus, you'll get your very own copy of the Being Brutus book. When you go on this tour, you and a guest will go behind the scenes to all of the spaces that you don't normally get to go on game day. You'll get to walk through the home locker room. You'll see the band center. You'll get to go on the field. You'll get to go to the press box, the Huntington Club, and more. $20 a month gets you 2 tour vouchers, plus a copy of the brand new book, Being Brutus. $20 a month or a one-time gift of $240 at 866-897-9678 or at WOSU.org. I want to say thank you to Norman Schwartz in Pickerington. Norman, thank you so much for your gift. We have 4 more to go to meet our goal for this hour. We'd love to hear from you right now. We want to thank Norman for that gift of support. 866-897-9678 or WOSU.org. Before we run out of time, I want to ask you, you mentioned this a couple of times that the mascot needs to get more credit than they do. So after spending a year this close with Brutus, I wanted to ask both of you, what do you want someone to think the next time they want to get their picture with Brutus or they see the mascot? Like, what do you want them to know?
2: Everybody wants to get their picture with Brutus, first of all. And it is a demanding role. There is a student inside that suit. I think there are some aggressive fans when it comes to getting pictures taken. Brutus will be at every event. He's always around. You have multiple chances to see him. Remember that it is a student inside the suit. Be nice to Brutus. Brutus is nice to everybody. He's always smiling. No matter what's going on with that student inside the suit, you know, Brutus always has the smile with the dimple. Brutus brightens everybody's day when he's around. So I think it's a fun experience to see, and just be nice to Brutus.
0: Yeah. Sheridan, what do you want to say about
1: that? I would agree with that. Please be nice to Brutus. Please be nice to mascots in general.
0: Are some people not nice?
1: I think I would say there's a level of entitlement with some fans that, like, they forget that there's a student inside there. We definitely saw some folks, you know, throwing some elbows to try to get to the front of the line to see Brutus.
0: Yeah.
1: Some disappointed folks when it's like, okay, Brutus has to go. It's not that he wouldn't want to take your picture, but he has to, you know, go to the next event, go to the next thing. So the folks inside the suit, like, truly do care so much about making everyone's day. And the thing that I would just want folks to remember is, like, there's a real magic to mascots. Mm. These students who decide to make this such a big part of their lives, like, are doing this because they care and because they see this as, like, the most exciting, coolest thing that they could possibly do when they're in college, is to get to be the embodiment of Ohio State or whatever university the mascot is. So there's a real magic to it that I hope that people appreciate.
0: And we just heard from Andrea Waller from Columbus. Thank you so much, Andrea, for your gift of support. So 3 more to go. We have about 5 minutes remaining in the hour. Make this hour a great success, and you can get a thank you gift as well. This is the Fall Membership Drive on 89.7 NPR News, and I'm Amy Jurevich. And give your coffee table a little Buckeye spirit. Being Brutus celebrates 60 years of Ohio State's iconic mascot through the voice of the students who have worn the famous head, from tryouts to Ohio Stadium. This is a hardcover collector's edition that takes you inside a tradition that fans usually only see from the stands. The book is $10 a month as a sustainer. If you can increase to $20 a month as a sustainer, we will also add 2 vouchers to take a stadium tour so you can go behind the scenes at Ohio Stadium. So you get the 2 vouchers for the tour plus the book at $20 a month as a sustainer right now, and you'll be helping shape the future of public radio. I want to say thank you to Julie Searles, Julie and Hilliard. Thank you for your gift of support. We're doing great this hour, so thank you so much for your support. 866-897-9678 or WOSU.org. I didn't get to ask about, because you said that they're, like, pouring their whole life into this, but they have, like, a major and they have to go to class and stuff, right? So the 4 seniors you talked to, were they majoring in entertainment?
1: They, a real variety. So we had a business major, we had a nursing major, we had an engineering and English double major, and, like, an athletic training, someone who was interested in studying athletic training. So a lot of diversity on the team as far as majors go. Really, truly anyone can be Brutus regardless of what you're studying. But all 4 of the seniors are now employed, great members of society, doing awesome things out in the world. And Brutus gets to be a part of that.
0: And Adam, did they have, like, previous, I don't know, cheerleading or spirit experience? Like, in high school, were they the mascot or the cheerleader or something like that?
2: Most of them did not. There was one who his sisters were cheerleaders. Sisters you know, fiance, husband was Brutus. So he had, Tyler had some experience in the family, but he was not a cheerleader in high school. Most of them, I mean, there's not a lot of cheer mascot opportunities for men, boys, in the high school range. So coming into this is a fairly new world for most of them. Hmm. A lot of them, they could probably be considered class clowns. They are goofy. It takes a level of creativity and comedy. I mean, Brutus is hilarious. There's some of the funniest things I've ever had to take pictures of were Brutus practices where they're doing improv skits. And I dropped the camera one time just laughing so hard at all these guys running around the outside practice field at soccer. In their Brutus costumes. And it was just a sight that you cannot, I couldn't, first of all, photograph it because I couldn't show more than one Brutus at a time. But it was just not something you could even imagine seeing in real life. It just felt like an out-of-body experience seeing these comedians, these athletes, these students just embody Brutus in the funniest way possible.
0: So you couldn't take a picture of the four seniors together in the
2: costume? that was one of the agreements is there is only one Brutus at a time. We could only photograph one Brutus costume per, you know, in a picture.
0: Okay. I want to say thank you to Marla Must from Columbus. Thank you so much for your support. And we have 2 minutes left in the hour, and we're looking to hear from one more person to meet this little mini goal, but I don't mind going over the goal. You know, we love here in public radio going over the goal. So if you can make a gift right now, we're down to the last 2 minutes in the hour, and now is the time to support public radio. And you can get either one of the thank you gifts we've been talking about this hour. $10 a month gets you the Being Brutus book, this brand new book. $20 a month gets you the book plus 2 vouchers to go on a stadium tour. I have been talking about what it takes to be a mascot at Ohio State University, and I've been talking about a series of reporting from the Columbus Dispatch. The two journalists who followed Brutus have been with us today. Higher education reporter Sheridan Hendricks, thanks for being here, Sheridan.
3: Thanks so much.
0: And photojournalist Adam Cairns, thank you for being here, Adam.
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0: 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Give your coffee table a little Buckeye spirit with the Being Brutus book. It celebrates 60 years of Ohio State's iconic mascot through the voice of students who have worn the famous head. 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

0: BBC News with Moira Alderson. The Ukrainian President Volodymyr Zelensky has said he feels personally betrayed by Donald Trump after the US President recently lifted sanctions on Russian diesel and announced an energy ceasefire which Russia has ignored. Mr. Zelensky was speaking in a TV programme in London. Paddy Maguire reports.
1: Donald Trump's deal with Vladimir Putin to supply Russian diesel to the world market has strained US relations with Ukraine. In a television interview with Piers Morgan during a visit to London, Mr. Zelensky said it seemed Kyiv was losing long-term US support in its war with Russia. President Trump has blamed Kyiv's strikes on Russian energy targets for the rising cost of diesel fuel, although many analysts say the US-Israel attacks on Iran have been the real trigger. Mr. Zelensky has also raised concerns about potential new limits to US intelligence sharing.
0: Meanwhile, the owner of SpaceX, Elon Musk, has suggested any move to limit Ukraine's use of his company's military-grade satellite communications network, Starshield, was not down to him, but a decision by the US military and ultimately Donald Trump. President Lula da Silva's governing party in Brazil says it will file a complaint against the US social media giant Meta with the Organization of American States, alleging interference with his re-election campaign. Mr. Lula will face Senator Flavio Bolsonaro, an ally of President Trump, in an election runoff on the 25th of October. Tracy Bertram reports.
2: In recent days, President Lula's campaign has accused Meta of restricting and blocking his social media content on its platforms, Facebook, WhatsApp and Instagram. It says it was temporarily unable to post election campaign ads on Facebook in September. It also claims that prior to the first round of voting on October the 4th, Lula's profile suddenly disappeared from Instagram's search function. Meta's Brazil office has denied the claims, calling them simply false. Lula has previously claimed the US is trying to interfere in the election campaign to favour Mr. Bolsonaro.
0: A new bridge that links China and North Korea will officially open later, 12 years after it was built. China's foreign ministry said the new Yalu Bridge would further promote trade with North Korea. From Beijing, Steve McDonnell has this analysis.
3: There have been great tensions between North Korea and China, not the least of which has been because of North Korea's build-up of its nuclear arsenal. But in recent times, China has seen North Korea drifting towards Russia. North Korean soldiers fought and died in the invasion of Ukraine, and so there's Beijing. It can see Pyongyang drifting towards Moscow, and so in recent times, Beijing has been making considerable efforts to ramp up the relationship, and this bridge is symbolic of that.
0: BBC News. Japanese and South Korean stock markets have fallen in early trading following higher than expected inflation figures from the US and an interest rate hike. Japan's Nikkei slumped by 3.5%, with AI stocks suffering the biggest losses. Seoul's Kospi index fell by 6%, with tech shares sharply down. Mass protests have taken place in cities across Colombia against the new right-wing government's policies. Marches organised by labour unions and social movements took place in the capital, Bogotá, as well as Medellín, Cali and Bucaramanga. Colombia's president, Abelardo de la Espriella, who came to power in August promising to clamp down on crime, earlier signed a decree allowing the authorities to prevent street barricades. A federal US judge has extended access to the White House press corps for reporters from three media outlets that President Trump tried to ban. The judge ruled that Mr. Trump likely broke the law in attempting to ban CNN, MS Now and Politico. He argued that the ban violated their constitutional rights to free speech and due process. Animal behaviourists have found that dogs, just like humans, connect sounds with shapes. Researchers in Italy have now conducted an experiment with pet dogs, Thomas Becker reports.
4: According to the so-called Buba Kiki effect, humans intuitively associate the made-up word Buba with round shapes and Kiki with spiky shapes. The experiment involved 70 dogs. They were led into a room with a round shape on one side and a spiky one on the other. When they heard the word Buba, a majority of canines looked at the round shape. When they heard Kiki, most concentrated their gaze on the spiky shape. It's unclear whether dogs simply pick up on human language, but a similar experiment was conducted with newborn chicks, suggesting deep evolutionary roots of the Buba Kiki effect.
0: That's the latest. BBC News.
5: Welcome to Outlook, home of deeply personal stories from the BBC World Service. I'm Mubeen Azhar. We all have our own ways of connecting with the world. The British documentary filmmaker Grace Harper Brighouse chooses to do it through a lens.
6: Even from a young age, it was like a camera lets you observe. And, you know, in a way that, and I really love being with people and I like being in spaces. And a camera has always given me this ability to be in a space and take stock of it.
5: From the moment she first got her hands on a camcorder, when she was about 8 years old, Grace started documenting her family.
7: This is my uncle.
8: Open champagne.
7: Opening champagne if we look closely.
5: Here she is in 1995 at a family party, sticking the camera in everyone's face, including her younger brother Sam and her father Richard, a journalist who's hardly enthusiastic about being filmed.
7: That's my dad.
9: It's all wet.
7: My daddy.
10: A man who's quite happy to go down in posterity as a man who was never recorded on film.
7: Okay, don't go.
10: I wonder what he was like, I can all say. It's much better.
5: Grace's father, Richard, there, saying he'd be happy never to be recorded on film. The family were close, aunts, uncles, cousins, but Grace often felt her father was a little disconnected, and she wanted to work out why. So despite his reluctance, Grace turned the camera on him again when she was 25. 13 years later, the film called Dependence is finally finished and showing at the BFI London Film Festival. It's an intimate portrayal of her father's addiction to opioids and how the family deals with that. At times, it's rough around the edges, intentionally so. Brutal honesty trumps any attempt at gloss. Grace dropped into the Outlook studio when she'd just returned from the world premiere in the US.
11: I just got back from Camden in Maine, where there was the Camden International Film Festival. And we won the Harel Award, which was amazing.
5: Oh, that's so good. Congratulations.
11: I was completely not expecting it. I didn't let myself believe that, like, a film where messiness of love is centred could really win. It is a very, it's like, it's very British, right? The film has all these, like, British anachronisms. Like, my dad describes when one of his dogs dies, he goes, oh, he had a very good innings. And, you know, that's such a British turn of phrase. I thought some of the humour was so British.
5: Yeah.
11: But what I was really surprised by was showing it to an American audience. They laughed so much.
5: When you started making films, did it feel natural or did it feel kind of scary?
11: Holding a camera and a camera being this, like, I guess, appendage, if that makes sense, mm-hmm. this thing that's you hold, that's almost an extra arm or something, you know, that has always felt very natural. But making films, the whole process, editing and sound design and working with others and that collaboration felt very daunting.
5: Mm-hmm.
11: I felt like I was a bit of an imposter because I do really like, you know, you can kind of get a sense of it in the film. The polite word would be intimate. The probably more damning word would be unprofessional with the camera. Because I'll just, you know, be like filming someone, put it down, have a little chat. Oh, it's still recording. But when I work with editors, I think, oh God, poor them.
5: Because I think there is a very clear sense of you being in the room and having conversations and the camera being incidentally there. When you started this whole process, it was going to be, at one point, a film about your father's dog, wasn't it? And it was going to be a black comedy.
11: Yeah.
5: tell me about why your father's dog was important and why a black comedy?
11: I think I've been watching a lot of these sort of slow films where people can just unfold things like... there's a film called The Man Who Only Ate Badgers.
5: Mm-hmm. About roadkill.
11: About roadkill.
5: I remember it. Yeah,
11: it was incredible. Yeah, it was incredible. And The 92-Year-Old Danger Junkie, which was about a guy doing his final stunt in Brighton. Mm-hmm. You know, they were all just so, these windows into Britishness. And I thought I would make a short film about my dad, but really that could be something that was a bit sort of irreverent and funny about him and his relationship with his dog, who, because every year my dad and I had a somewhat troubled relationship and we'd go through various moments not speaking. Every year he would claim that our family dog, Charlie, was not going to make it through the winter. He was going to die.
5: The demise of Charlie the dog was imminent.
11: Imminent. Always imminent. Like, for about 5 years. And my brother was like, Grace, just come home, make a film about Dad and the dog. It will be funny and you'll get to spend time together. And so I thought, okay, at the best, I get a short film out of this. At the worst, I just get to spend some time with my dad and he'll either throw me out and be grumpy with me, or, you know, we might also fix things with us, because I'd never actually committed to making a film with him.
5: In a one-on-one context?
11: Yeah, in a like, okay, we're doing this together.
5: You say it was your brother's suggestion.
11: Yeah.
5: Do you think your brother had a clear objective? Did he want you and your father to maybe resolve things, maybe move forward in some way?
11: Yeah, absolutely. He knew what he was doing. Both my dad and I were quite dominant forces, I'd say, you know, like stubborn. And my mum and my brother are more quiet, the facilitators, the people that, you know, don't need to shout out while they're doing things. And so, yeah, he absolutely knew what he was doing.
5: When you film with your father, having watched the film, I can see he is not, I would say, a kind of ready-to-go film contributor, in the sense that often he seems quite distracted, often there's kind of cricket coverage playing in the background, he's doing other things, he doesn't necessarily want to answer questions. There's parts of the film where he doesn't want to engage with you, it feels like. Seems like quite a difficult process.
11: Yes.
5: Is that an understatement?
11: Yeah, definitely. Definitely. I think there's two things there. One is that when you're filming your family, it's a really unusual process, right? Because there's so much unsaid. There's so much you all know about each other. There's so much. It's not the same. If you're filming someone who you don't know, you're there in that capacity to film them. But there's an understanding, and I think that's a really, in a way, it's quite an important ethical understanding. You commit to someone for why you're there, what you're filming for, and they don't have to give you everything of themselves in order for you to make this film together. But actually, with my dad, I kind of did want everything. It was confusing for myself as a filmmaker as well, of like, okay, what? We don't just want to talk about the dying dog. We also want to talk about other things. You know, for me, it's so obvious. It's the dying dog is a way in. And then for him, he's like, is it actually about the dying dog?
5: You were not living with your father. Your brother at the time was. What was their relationship like?
11: My parents had separated and my mum had moved out of our family home, but was still contributing to the mortgage so that it was a family home where my brother could live. So they were living, my brother and my father were living together. And I can't imagine this, imagine living in the house as an adult alone with my parents, because I moved out at 18. He had years at home able to watch them as adults. He observed things just through living with my dad that I didn't see until I started filming with him. So I think he built up he was more generous towards my dad about certain things, specifically, I think, around addiction. So they were close.
5: Grace's brother, Sam, was 23. He'd recently graduated and was doing an internship whilst also working in a pub. Whenever he came home, he and Grace would discuss the day's filming.
9: Yeah, Dad said to me the other day after we had our argument, I don't think Grace is going to get enough footage for this. And I said, what do you mean? And he said, well, Charlie's not going to die. I don't know if she'll get all the footage that she wants. And I said, Grace doesn't want Charlie to die, Dad. That's not the point of the documentary. And he said, oh, I know, Sam, I know. Sometimes you're very literal. And I said, well, I'm not literal, Dad. I'm just saying back what you just said to me. And then he walked off.
12: Do you think he's finding it hard, the filming?
9: Yeah, he's finding it really hard.
5: There's a website, it's called Does the Dog Die? On it, you can check if there's anything in a film or a TV show that you might find upsetting. In that spirit, I should tell you that in Grace's film, the dog does die, and I'm afraid that that's not the only death. But the dog was Grace's way to connect with her father, because there were things she wanted to ask him, especially about the way he used OxyContin, a strong prescription opioid painkiller, as well as other substances. As you can imagine, substance use and addiction can be difficult things to chat to your dad about. For most of the film, we see her father, Richard, sitting on his living room sofa with two dogs and a cat. The cricket commentary is on in the background. He has a rolled up cigarette in his hand. Often there's the veneer of calm, but underneath you can tell that things are tense. I would say embedded within every frame of the film where your father is featured, there's a discomfort because there's clearly a tension there. I know human beings are very complicated and your dynamic was very complicated. Is there a way of us understanding why you had fallen out with your father, why he'd fallen out with you?
11: There's two answers. One is that we were both stubborn, you know, and maybe also in familial relationships, there becomes a build-up, right, of things that you've had fights about and then haven't resolved, you know. So there was that side of things. But then the truth is as well, my dad struggled with substances, and I think that was the reason for a lot of our butting heads.
5: Mm-hmm.
11: And, you know, I think there's also a really legitimate question of why did I need him to acknowledge it to me?
5: There were a couple of key moments, I think, where the significance of your father's addiction. There's a moment where he offers you coffee and then he pours himself a drink.
11: The vodka orange. There's a moment in the film where I'm filming downstairs and you can hear on my dad's radio mic that he's pouring a very, very stiff vodka orange. I think anyone who knows alcohol and recognises that sound of pouring on ice. I had always known that when I saw a glass of orange juice for my dad, it was 3/4 vodka, 1/4 orange, you know, whatever time of day it was. And that time of day got earlier and earlier and earlier, right? And then we have a conversation about what brings him joy.
5: What does he say?
11: Well, first of all, he doesn't want to talk about it. But then, cricket, the dogs. And then he says that I'd be surprised to know this, but his children have always brought him joy.
13: I don't think I've ever really known what makes you happy.
14: Cricket makes me happy.
13: Cricket?
14: Yeah.
13: The dogs?
14: Yeah. I know you will find it incredibly difficult to believe, but you know, my children have made me very happy.
11: I found that always an interesting, the acknowledgement that I would be surprised to hear it.
5: Had you known for a long time that he was living with addiction?
11: I had known, I think, since I was a teenager. But my dad grew weed, you know, drugs. It wasn't a hidden. I think that was maybe the confusing thing. It wasn't hidden. The way he took OxyContin or grew marijuana and drank alcohol was never hidden from us. But what I discovered was that he'd also intermittently, when I was a lot younger, taken heroin. And that, I think, unlocked in me an understanding that my suspicions that this thing that wasn't hidden wasn't healthy were correct. You know, I'm always really careful not to call him an addict because I think that word just defines people. And part of the reason why, you know, we made the film in the way we did is because I think there's a particular way that documentaries treat addiction and, mm-hmm. you know, it's binary. People are addicts or they're not. And I just think it's much more complicated than that.
5: Mm-hmm.
11: But my dad, I knew that the way he took drugs was not healthy. But I was also his child. Mm-hmm. And I didn't trust myself. I wasn't an expert.
5: Did you ever get an understanding of why he had started taking OxyContin?
11: Well, he broke his knee in a motorbike accident when I was about 13, and he got an OxyContin prescription then. Not everybody who has an OxyContin prescription develops an addiction to it, but it is a highly addictive drug. And because he had already been recreationally taking heroin in his 20s, you know, I think it's probably like highly unlikely that you're not going to get addicted to his content if you've already, you know, reached the highs that heroin can give you. The way he took it was habitual and disordered, right? And any time that I'd queried that, we'd had fights. One time he accused me of, regularly, he'd be like, oh, you're being very sanctimonious, you know, like, you're being very judgmental, you know. And that had created a kind of confusion in me about whether I was being judgmental and actually being judgmental about drugs and then, so reading it as abuse and actually I was being judgmental.
5: In this film, I think it's very clear that, yes, there are references to addiction, but it's not really a film about addiction. And in lots of ways, it's a film about being a family member of someone dealing with addiction.
11: Yeah.
5: It's a film about relationship. Just talk to me about how addiction is often viewed from your perspective and the stigma that comes with that often.
11: Yeah, I think you're right. Stigma is a really crucial word with this conversation, because growing up, I would watch TV reports or, you know, whenever I saw anything about addiction on screen, which I did watch because I was trying to understand addiction, there was a kind of familiar narrative that was followed. Someone struggles with addiction, whatever the drug is, they hit rock bottom. The hitting rock bottom is what makes them seek help. Then they go to rehab and then everything's better. And someone's life is of worth when they are sober or when they, I personally can't bear the word clean because it implies that anyone who is taking drugs is dirty, you know. And I think that's the stigma, right? The language that people use around addiction is stigmatizing, clean, dirty. And there are so many people who are taking drugs in a disordered way, but don't fit that narrative. And that narrative perhaps doesn't serve them to get help either. You know, I think my dad, because he was middle class, didn't see himself as, he didn't lose his house. He didn't lose his family. He didn't ever hit rock bottom, you know? So he was never going to get help. You know, my dad is on the sofa a lot, right?
5: Listening to cricket.
11: Listening to the cricket. There aren't those images that we are used to seeing of someone either melting heroin with a spoon, at a party drunk, throwing up. You know, there are images around addiction that I feel are very familiar.
5: You wanted to tell a different story.
11: I wanted to tell a different story about addiction, a story about loving someone who struggles with addiction.
5: There's a moment in the film that takes a really unexpected turn and a really tragic turn. It's the kind of thing that just could not have in any capacity have been planned for. No one could have predicted it. This film, which started off, you know, the genesis, it being about your dad's dog, then it's a film about your father, and in many ways it's a film about your relationship with your father. Something horrible happens. Tell me what unraveled.
11: So I was filming. I've been filming for a couple of weeks and, you know, filming quite inane conversations about the dog. And then my brother, during this time, had been training for the Brighton Marathon. And so he'd be getting back late after some training and going to work. And then we'd chat in the kitchen and, you know, debrief on dad. You know, it all felt very like when we were kids again. And I thought that the final scene to this short film I was making would be my brother running the marathon, my mum and my dad and my uncle and aunts were going to be there to watch him run the marathon. And, you know, in this sort of somewhat naive, I think you're always a naive child around your parents. I was like, you know, maybe they'll just really get on and it'll be lovely. So I thought I was filming this beautiful scene of family reconciliation. And the thing, you know, we could never, ever have expected was that when we arrived, my brother's tag that they give marathon runners had gone, his, you know, the tracking device had gone. And so we were trying to find, my mum was trying to find him and I was filming. So I was like, oh, he's going to come past soon. And then we got a call from the police. Well, my mum got a call from the police and my brother had collapsed while running. And I, like the deeply unprofessional filmmaker I was and am, didn't have headphones on. So I was just filming and it was really noisy. And I was filming, watching this, not able to hear the conversation my mum was having with the police. But I could see that something had gone wrong on her face and my dad's face. And then I put down the camera and discovered that Sam had collapsed and the police were coming to pick us up and take us to the hospital. And when we got there, we found out that he died while running.
5: I'm really sorry. What happened?
11: It was a really freak accident, like a freak accident or a freak. The coroner described it as a perfect storm. Technically, he died of bowel ischemia, but it was brought on by endurance exercise. It was April the 14th, was the first hot day of the year. So dehydration. They hand out sports gels to runners when they're on the side, but you really should have those with water. So that can added to the dehydration. And then he'd also taken ibuprofen before the run, and that had affected the lining of his bowel.
5: Just a horrible and really, really shocking thing to go through, and unexpected in every capacity. In the film, it's this pivot point, because you continue filming.
11: Yeah.
5: Was that difficult? Was there ever a moment where you wanted to stop, or was it actually a way of coping?
11: Nobody knows how they're going to cope in that scenario, right? And my mum is a therapist, and she's much more able to process her emotions in the moment. I'm not. The camera gave me this way to be there, because there's no way I was going to run away. I could not be there for my family. But honestly, every part of me just didn't want to be there. You don't want to stay for that. So the camera gave me this way to be there, and as well to the means. So in the film,

0: Specifically, I had no idea what film I was making anymore, but the camera would let me be in these spaces that felt almost impossible to be in, and also give me the means to deal with it later.
1: Grace's brother, Sam, had orchestrated her time with her father. With his death, everything stopped. Could the connection that had come through the camera continue? Come back in part two to find out what happened next.
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1: When Grace Harper Brighouse made a film about her family, she wanted to make a comedy, but she ended up capturing two tragedies. Throughout their grief and their loss, her family always kept their sense of humour.
0: I like humour. I think documentaries should be funnier. Even documentaries about, you know, about serious topics should have some humour, because life is both funny and sad, and you can't go through life with just one.
1: That's on Outlook, after the BBC World Service News.
4: BBC News with Moira Alderson. Ukraine's President Volodymyr Zelensky has said he feels betrayed by Donald Trump after the US president reached a deal with Russia on diesel and announced an energy ceasefire which Moscow has ignored. Mr. Zelensky said it seemed Kyiv was losing US support in its war with Russia. Meanwhile, Elon Musk has suggested that the US government may be behind the restrictions on Ukraine's access to the company's military-grade satellite communications network. The limits, which have been partially lifted, have disrupted Ukraine's ability to control drones and operate air defences. Romania says a commercial ship anchored off its Black Sea coast caught fire late on Wednesday. The defence minister said an investigation was underway into whether the vessel was struck by a drone. In Brazil, President Lula da Silva's party says it will file a complaint against the US tech giant Meta, alleging interference with the election campaign. It's accused Meta of restricting and blocking President Lula's social media content, which the company denies. Mass protests have taken place in cities across Colombia against the new right-wing government's policies. Marches took place in the capital, Bogota, as well as Medellin, Cali and Bucaramanga. North Korea says it's tested two types of strategic cruise missile launched by submarine. State media reported that the launches were a test of Navy capabilities and reliability of deterrence. A new bridge that links China and North Korea will officially open later on Thursday. China's foreign ministry said the new Yalu Bridge would further promote trade with its neighbour. And animal behaviourists have found that dogs, just like humans, connect sounds with shapes. According to the so-called Buba Kiki effect, humans intuitively associate the made-up word Buba with round shapes and Kiki with spiky shapes. An experiment in Italy has shown dogs have the same response. BBC News.
1: Welcome back to Outlook from the BBC World Service with me, Mubeen Azhar. We've been hearing from the British documentary filmmaker Grace Harper Brighouse, who treats her camera almost like it's an extra limb. 13 years ago, she began making a film with her father. She brought the camera into the family home to try and connect with her dad and understand his addiction. In part, it was the idea of Grace's younger brother, Sam, but it all came to a crashing halt when Sam suddenly died during a marathon. He was a fit 23-year-old, but a combination of rare complications, what the coroner called a perfect storm, killed him. Somehow, Grace was able to film her family leaving his hospital room.
5: In that moment, I didn't know what was happening or how I felt or
0: but I knew

0: I needed to capture something so that I could process later. And I think I also defaulted into sort of a camera, I did like a wide and a close up and my dad closes the door and leaves the frame. I was just sort of, I think, going into muscle memory of like how one films. In that moment, the camera offered me that. It gave me this space to be present without having to be really engaged with what was happening. And I think my parents and the rest of my family understood that I needed that because it's a remarkable thing that they allowed me to film. Because, it was the most, some of the, it was all of our most vulnerable moments. But they understood that there was something I needed in order to be able to not crumble.
1: The film was put on ice, but Grace was still grappling with her suspicion that her dad was addicted to painkillers, and that informed a lot of her work. The following year, she made a documentary about young people whose parents were dealing with addiction in Liverpool.
2: I think at that moment, I didn't think to myself, I am doing this to understand my dad. But looking back, it is transparent. I was filming with young people whose parents were addicts. But at this point, I didn't know about my dad's history with heroin, and I still felt unsure about whether OxyContin was really something that you could get addicted to, and whether I was being a judgmental child. So did not feel legitimate to call to really describe my dad as an addict.
1: But on some level, there was, you recognized
2: Oh,
1: something.
2: yeah, and also people who I filmed with definitely recognized. They were
1: Right.
2: like, "Oh yeah, you're just like us."
1: Oh, okay,
2: You know,
1: really?
2: yeah, they understood.
1: Is there a difference between being the parent or the partner of someone that's dealing with addiction? Is that distinctly different from being the child of someone with addiction?
2: I think they are quite different. You know, we had our world premiere of the film, and afterwards, so many young adults came up to me and were like, "This is my dad. I haven't seen this. This is my dad." So I think it must be different. And I think we mostly see parents dealing with their children. I think being the child of your parent who's an addict is just a bit more confusing because there's this dynamic of parent-child responsibility, right? Like, whatever age, we look to our parents as a figure of authority in some way.
1: Grace's father, Richard, had first been prescribed the painkiller OxyContin after a motorbike accident when she was 13. His use continued over many years.
2: When it first was being prescribed, a lot of doctors didn't understand quite how addictive it was, you know. But someone, my dad was on a sort of indefinite prescription, it was just rolling. And I would hope that at this moment in time, nobody is getting those prescriptions because it's an incredibly addictive drug.
1: Richard's case was not isolated. In the United States, addiction to prescription opioids grew to epidemic proportions, with over 500,000 Americans dying from opioids in the past 2 decades. OxyContin, the same painkiller Richard was using, was blamed for fueling this deadly epidemic.
3: It's a decades-old crisis, ravaging communities, killing an average of 130 people every day.
1: In 2020, Purdue Pharma, the company that made OxyContin, pleaded guilty to aggressively marketing OxyContin whilst misleading doctors and patients over its addiction and overdose risks. Members of the Sackler family, named in the lawsuit, agreed to pay $225 million and give up ownership of the firm. After fighting thousands of lawsuits, the company declared bankruptcy, and in 2025, they agreed a deal to pay $7.4 billion over their role in the US opioid crisis. In return, they can never again be sued for opioid-related charges. So I want to know how you kind of process those bigger questions.
2: The thing is that, so my film, Dependence, it's one family. How many families sued Purdue Pharma and the Sacklers? How many families have a family member that died? there shouldn't be so many people whose lives have been badly affected in that way.
1: It took a good few years, and about 4 years later, you then started filming with your father again. What kind of headspace was he in?
2: Well, by that time, my dad had left London and moved to Hastings, which is on the south coast of England. And his health had deteriorated. He'd been told that he had 3 to 5 years to live because he'd developed heart and lung failure. And the only, the only option really was to have a lung transplant, and that was not something he was going to do. And I think we both knew, I guess the truth is we both knew it was now or never, you know.
1: Do you think that's why he agreed and let you in?
2: Yeah, definitely. You know, I don't want to speak for all British people, but we're not great at talking about our emotions and having the upfront conversations.
1: Right.
2: I think both of us knew it would have been harder to have the type of conversations we needed to have without there being almost like an excuse, mm-hmm. you know, and the camera gave us an excuse. It's not a real spoiler alert. We still didn't have many of those conversations. You know, you think you're going to have all those conversations that you need to have, but you'd also, I don't know, I think I didn't really know what conversations I need to have with someone before they die.
1: There were moments, lots of moments of tensions. One moment that really springs to mind where you're having a conversation, it gets quite raw, confrontational.
4: I'm not going to sit here and just have a row on camera for your benefit.
2: That's not what this is.
4: Well, it's becoming that, so, you know, it's... One, could you please turn it off for a sec?
2: No, I actually want to keep it on.
4: Well,
2: I feel like this is the only thing that really protects me, actually. Because I find, it may be fine for you, but I find our relationship really difficult.
1: He kind of semi-jokes and he says, I don't want to behave like a politician, but I'm walking out of this. And he takes his mic off mm-hmm. and walks away. Yet he kept filming.
2: Oh, yeah.
1: Eventually, he comes back. That's not the end of the film. So these conversations continue. Why do you think he kept coming back?
2: I think he kept coming back because he wanted me there. And he wanted us to have reconciliation. And I think he also wanted, the truth is, my dad wouldn't have told me. At the end of the film, he acknowledges that he's addicted to OxyContin. There is no way he would have done that if it wasn't something he wanted to do. My dad didn't do a lot of things he didn't want to do. He was not a man who did things he didn't want to do out of obligation, you know. So he did want that. He wanted that heard by me. It was just a hard process to get there, you know. And the truth is, he died quite soon after that acknowledgement. So there must have been some kind of release for him. Mm-hmm.
1: Was there ever a moment where either you, as a daughter, but also as a filmmaker, thought, okay, this has gone beyond, so I need to stop filming because, you know, it's difficult for him? Were there any other family members that suggested that you shouldn't be doing this?
2: I mean, they're all in the film. So, you know, everybody saw me filming. Everybody had opinions on it. There are some commonalities across a lot of people, family members that love someone who struggles. You know, if you are lucky enough to be in a tight family unit and then unlucky enough that someone within that unit struggles with addiction, you're probably all going to talk about that person. If you're trying to work out, you're piecing together information from other people, mm-hmm. you know. So sometimes it felt like, even though my dad is not, he was definitely not someone who was an extrovert in any respect. Sometimes it felt like he was the sort of black sun that we all orbited around and all needed to work out and discuss and understand.
1: There's a moment much later where he allows you to film him taking OxyContin. Mm-hmm. Why was that important to you? Why do you think he allowed it as well?
2: It was something I'd always respected that he didn't want me to film. Mm-hmm. So I'd seen that happen multiple times and not filmed it. And then it was towards the end of his life. It was before he was going to be cared for by his elder sister. Let me film him doing it. I had never filmed it because it had just been this thing. that I accepted I was not going to film. I didn't know if what the film would be, but I was not going to film it because he didn't want me to film it. And he let me film it. And I was, again, not really expecting it. So it's quite messy. And I think he let me do it, or he offered, for me, he offered me that as a gesture of love.
1: Explain that to me. That's not where I expected that your explanation to go, a gesture of love.
2: Yeah. I think it's probably quite a strange thing, but this was the thing that he had always denied to me, that he was addicted to it, that it was that he was abusing it. And I think he knew that he didn't have long left. And he knew that he loved me and that this would give me the means to understand him.
1: So he allowed himself to be vulnerable and truthful.
2: Yeah.
1: Did that mean a lot to you?
2: Yeah.
1: Tell me.
2: I think it's the greatest gift he gave me. I think it's the greatest gift a parent can give their child, vulnerability and truth. And, you know, it was a really... It was kind and unexpected, and it let me understand him.
1: Because it let you in.
2: Yeah, exactly. It let me in.
1: Was there ever, after your father's passing, was there ever anything like an inquest or an investigation into the circumstances of his death?
2: No, there was never an inquest because he died from heart and lung failure, essentially. So that's not an overdose. It's not. There's nothing that really can be directly connected to OxyContin. But there is a legitimate question about how someone's heart and lungs fail at 56.
1: Where were you when you heard that his life had ended?
2: I was at my mum's house, who lives in Somerset. And at this stage, my dad and I were speaking quite regularly. Things were really good with us. And I'd sent him a message and not heard anything. And I was like, okay, that's a bit strange. So the next day, I gave him a ring. No one picked up. And I was like, what's going on? So I thought maybe he left his phone in his car, but I had a bit of a gut feeling. So I called my aunt and asked her to go round. She took a taxi. He didn't answer the door. She asked the taxi driver to knock down the door, and the taxi driver found him.
1: I'm really sorry.
2: Thanks.
1: You know, people might hear our conversation and think that the film that you made is sad, melancholy, depressing even.
2: Oh God.
1: But there are, you know, I have to say, there's lots of moments of levity.
2: Yeah, I hope so.
1: There's lots of stuff in there that doesn't just make you smile, it makes you laugh. And there's lots of stuff in there that is very, very human. What do you want people to take from the film?
2: I like humour. I think documentaries should be funnier. Even documentaries about serious topics should have some humour, because life is light and dark, right? It's life is both funny and sad, and you can't go through life with just one. It has to have the highs and lows. And so if we're making films that allow space for all of the dynamics of life, including the moments where you are cleaning up someone's house and you find a porn DVD, which is objectively funny.
1: Yeah, your dad's porn stash was featured for a moment in this doc. Yeah.
2: You know, like... This is life. That's for me. I want to keep on making films that allow space for life to be as multifaceted as it is, which means they have to be funny and sad.
1: There's a scene towards the end of the film. I think it's your aunt that talks about how your father felt about you.
2: Mm.
1: I think she uses the phrase, she says, "You were the apple of his eye."
2: Yeah.
1: And she says, "You must have known that.
5: You were always the apple of his eye. You know that, don't you? That's why you know, so it was so painful between you for so long.
1: How did you feel hearing that?
2: Well, I never thought I was. So I didn't want that scene in there for ages. I didn't want that scene in there. And my editor and my producer were like, Grace, that scene has to be in there. And I was like, no, it's badly filmed. It's getting dark. It's noisy. But I think deep down, I also didn't want it in because there's an emotional truth in that. There is something that, you know, I didn't really know that. And I wish I had known that.
1: What do you think your father would think of the film?
2: Well, this is funny. All of my family keep on being like, he would be so proud. He would be so proud, Grace. He'd be so proud. I'm like, I'm not sure if he'd have watched it.
1: Really?
2: He wouldn't want to see himself on screen. And also, he really loved a history documentary, World War II biopic. I think he'd have been like, Grace, a few more facts, a little less emotion, and maybe some, like, you know, journalistic narration.
1: There's a moment in the film where your father says, you can work it out when I'm dead. Do you think that has happened?
2: Oh, yeah, absolutely. He allowed me to work him out after he died. But definitely not while he was alive.
1: That was Grace Harper-Brighouse. Her film is called Dependence. I'm Mubeen Azar, and the producer today was Vibeka Venema. You've been listening to Outlook. Till next time, from me and the team, thanks for listening, and take care.
6: Right now, parts of Southeast Asia are covered in a thick blanket of smog. Air quality's reached dangerous levels in many countries, including in Singapore, where Anushree and Melissa are.
7: Seeing the environment change so visibly is quite unsettling.
8: When you look into the distance, things that would normally be clear and visible are now blurred by the haze.
6: Some schools are also closed in Malaysia. It's all because of smog that's spreading from Indonesia, where Bella lives.
9: Lately, we can't even breathe properly with a mask on.
6: The air there has turned a hazy orange color after the country's worst wildfire season in years. Health officials in Indonesia have recorded more than 170,000 cases of acute respiratory infections linked to the fires since August. So, what's caused the fires, and what's the response been like? I'm William, and this is What in the World from the BBC World Service. So let's bring in two BBC reporters from Southeast Asia now. Lisa Tambunan is in Indonesia and Tessa Wong is in Singapore. Hey, y'all.
10: Hi, hello.
11: Hi, how are you?
6: Good. You know, I'm breathing easy here in London, but I want to turn to you where things are very different. Lisa, let's start with you. How did these fires start in the first place?
11: So these fires have been happening for the past few years during the dry season. These fires are mostly man-made. Many of these fires occur in forests and peatlands, and they are caused by land clearing by burning, also known as slash and burn, which is illegal in Indonesia. Traditionally, farmers did this to create a nutrient-rich soil to grow new crops. Some experts have said that companies use this method because it is a cheaper way to clear large land area. However, today it's happening on a much bigger scale, causing the fires to become harder to control, especially during this year where there is what experts call a super El Nino happening. The fires are happening in Kalimantan, which is the Indonesian side of Borneo Island, and Sumatra.
6: Smoke, of course, travels, and it is traveling to Singapore and other countries in Southeast Asia. So let's bring in Tessa now. Tessa, when we think of Singapore, we think of the movie Crazy Rich Asians, perhaps. We think of a place that's constantly rated as one of the best places to live, you know, by lifestyle magazines, research institutions. And yet now Singapore is seeing some of its worst air quality for the year. And people in Singapore take a lot of pride in their green spaces, access to the water, being outdoors. How are they being impacted? Are they changing their daily routines?
10: So everyone in Singapore is basically hiding indoors now. I mean, I suppose the upside of us being a very hot and humid country where there's a lot of rain is that we've built a lot of facilities and passageways that are indoors. So you could actually live your entire day, your entire life indoors if you want to. The government is now considering closing schools if the air quality deteriorates further. In neighbouring Malaysia, they've already shut some schools, and this has impacted both students and parents because it's exam season there.
6: So Lisa, how are people in Indonesia managing day to day?
11: So the people I've spoken with who live in Kalimantan, they do talk about how hard it is becoming to even breathe. And NGOs have told me that they need more help in terms of medical assistance, especially in remote areas. The government says they have sent healthcare workers as well as sending out masks, but there is continuous call for more help to be done.
6: Tessa, let's actually pause for a moment and listen to these voice notes. They're from people in the region talking about their experiences.
12: Hi, I'm Melissa, also known as Melikasi online. I'm a content creator based in Singapore. I've had asthma since I was young. With the haze, I'm definitely more cautious about how much time I spend outdoors and avoid events or activities that are held outside. I also have to limit my dog's walking time, which isn't ideal. I do think there's a difference between adapting to something and accepting it as normal. We shouldn't have to keep adjusting our lives to something that can be prevented. What's frustrating is that this isn't simply a natural disaster out of human control. We shouldn't normalize this. We shouldn't have to accept this as an annual occurrence. We shouldn't have to keep living with the consequences of environmental damage that can be prevented.
13: Hi BBC, I'm Bella and I'm a content creator based in Jakarta, Indonesia. It's exhausting to keep speaking up and feel like we're still left to figure things out ourselves as citizens. I also feel embarrassed and powerless seeing people in neighboring countries affected by haze from Indonesia's fires.
6: Tessa, over in Singapore, is the government taking action?
10: They are opening up rooms and community centers where people can take refuge, you know. And the government has also been distributing masks to people who are most vulnerable to the haze, such as the elderly and the children. They are considering closing schools.
11: Could I add something? In some pockets of the community, we can see that people are coming together and civil society groups setting up what they call oxygen houses, where people can come in and take refuge and have access to oxygen masks to be able to breathe.
6: I can't help but see stark differences between Indonesia and Singapore. The fact is, Indonesia is the world's fourth most populous country with around 290 million people, whereas Singapore, very wealthy, much smaller, around 6 million people. So it seems that Indonesia might face much bigger challenges. Lisa, is there a sense that the government is doing enough, or is their response only intensifying anger?
11: The frustration is very apparent. And most recently, the Indonesian government has been accused of gross negligence in a class action lawsuit over its handling of these fires. The lawsuit was filed by indigenous and civil society groups in West Kalimantan. And among those named in the lawsuit is President Prabowo Subianto and the governor of West Kalimantan, among 10 other defendants. And they're looking for a comprehensive recovery and rehabilitation measures, which includes covering healthcare costs of residents.
6: How can you manage the impacts of pollution from other countries? Not even a wealthy country like Singapore can control a problem coming in from outside.
10: Yeah, that is the main problem, really. 10 years ago, we had another bout of really bad haze, and that sparked a law to be passed by the Singapore Parliament. Basically, it's an anti-haze act, and it allows the Singapore government to take action against local or foreign firms that have been found to have contributed to the haze. As Lisa pointed out earlier in this chat, a lot of these fires are actually being started by large companies that, you know, lease the land from the Indonesian government. And, you know, over the years, there have been links between some of these Indonesian companies to other countries. So just this month, Greenpeace, the environmental rights group, you know, has pointed out that some of the hotspots that are producing the haze in Indonesia, they're actually on land that's been leased by companies that have links to Singapore companies and Malaysian companies as well. So while we are complaining about the haze, you know, some of the companies in Singapore are actually complicit in it. And in the end, so far, there have been attempts to use the Singapore law to go after some of these haze-producing companies, but it hasn't actually worked.
6: And Lisa, what about the government in Indonesia?
11: President Prabowo has said that he will take strict action against companies found to contribute to these fires. Authorities have frozen some of the permits of the companies, but, you know, there hasn't really been a real legal action that creates a long-term change.
6: Tessa Wong in Singapore, Lisa Tambunan in Indonesia, thanks so much for being with us.
10: Thank you.
11: Thank you.
6: That is all for today. Thanks for listening to another episode of What in the World from the BBC World Service. I'm William Lee Adams. We'll see you again soon.
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21: Welcome to the newsroom from the BBC World Service. I'm Pete Ross. Elon Musk says the US may be behind Ukraine's reduced access to his company's Starlink internet network.
22: It's very possible that this was an explicit decision made to inhibit and throttle down the use of Starlink.
21: EU leaders are expected to announce tighter sanctions on Russia at a summit later in Albania.
23: This is the most corrupt government that our country has ever seen, and it needs to go as soon as possible.
21: Violent protests in the capital for a second night amid calls for the Prime Minister to resign. A photograph of an elephant carrying a dead calf wins a prestigious prize.
24: I felt almost like violating the privacy and the intimacy of this moment and of this elephant.
21: And
25: if it's not controlled, it can devastate marine environments and economies. It's also sometimes known as sea vomit because of its rather revolting orange slimy appearance.
21: The award-winning dog that sniffs out invasive sea creatures, all coming up after this.
15: BBC News with Moira Alderson. Elon Musk has suggested the Trump administration may be behind the impaired access of Ukrainian weapons to the Starlink internet network, affecting Kyiv's ability to intercept Russian attacks. The owner of SpaceX said any move to limit Ukraine's use of his company's military-grade satellite communications network Starshield was a decision by the US military and ultimately Donald Trump. Our North America editor Sarah Smith has this assessment.
26: We hear him thanking Vladimir Putin whilst at the same time saying he thinks Ukraine needs a new leader. In other words, Volodymyr Zelensky should step down. So although we have become quite accustomed to hearing President Trump being a bit more sympathetic towards Russia, I think it's becoming more and more obvious that he just better respects, better likes Vladimir Putin than he does Zelensky. But we haven't had any official confirmation that that's resulted in any action to change the defence relationship between the US and Ukraine in a way that would be detrimental to Ukraine's defence.
15: President Lula da Silva's governing party in Brazil says it will file a complaint against the US social media giant Meta with the Organization of American States, alleging interference with his re-election campaign. He'll face Senator Flavio Bolsonaro, an ally of President Trump, in an election runoff on the 25th of October, Tracy Burcham reports.
27: In recent days, President Lula's campaign has accused Meta of restricting and blocking his social media content on its platforms, Facebook, WhatsApp and Instagram. It says it was temporarily unable to post election campaign ads on Facebook in September. It also claims that prior to the first round of voting on October the 4th, Lula's profile suddenly disappeared from Instagram's search function. Meta's Brazil office has denied the claims, calling them simply false. Lula has previously claimed the US is trying to interfere in the election campaign to favour Mr. Bolsonaro.
15: Meanwhile, Brazil's Senate has approved a constitutional amendment to reduce the working week from 6 days to five. It also approved a reduction in working hours from 44 to 40 hours per week. It was a key promise by President Luiz Inácio Lula da Silva when he was elected for a third term in office. He's hoping it will give him momentum ahead of this month's runoff vote. Mass protests have taken place in cities across Colombia against policies of the new right-wing government. Marches organised by labour unions and social movements took place in the capital, Bogotá, Cali, Bucaramanga, as well as Medellín, where this man was demonstrating.
0: It is our demand that people have the right to live better, that there must be social justice, decent wages. That is what we are fighting for in the streets, and what the current president has clearly said he is going to wipe out, all those rights.
15: You're listening to the latest world news from the BBC. Japanese and South Korean stock markets have fallen in early trading following higher than expected inflation figures from the US and an interest rate hike. Japan's Nikkei slumped by 3.5%, with AI stocks suffering the biggest losses. Seoul's Kospi Index fell by 6%, with tech shares sharply down. A new bridge that links China and North Korea has opened 12 years after it was built. China's foreign ministry says the new Yalu Bridge will further promote trade with North Korea, already its largest trading partner. It links China's northeastern border city of Dandong with Shinyuiju. North Korea says it's test-fired two types of strategic cruise missile launched by submarine. State media reported that the launches into the East Sea were both a Navy training exercise and a test of its underwater combat systems. North Korea's carried out several missile launches from submarines in recent years, although it's not believed to have a modern missile-firing submarine in full operation. Such a capability would take its arsenal to a new level. And animal behaviourists have found that dogs, just like humans, connect sounds with shapes. Researchers in Italy have now conducted an experiment with pet dogs, as Thomas Becker reports.
1: According to the so-called Buba Kiki effect, humans intuitively associate the made-up word Buba with round shapes and Kiki with spiky shapes. The experiment involved 70 dogs. They were led into a room with a round shape on one side and a spiky one on the other. When they heard the word Buba, a majority of canines looked at the round shape. When they heard Kiki, most concentrated their gaze on the spiky shape. It's unclear whether dogs simply pick up on human language, but a similar experiment was conducted with newborn chicks, suggesting deep evolutionary roots of the Buba Kiki effect.
15: That's the latest. BBC News.
21: You're listening to the newsroom from the BBC World Service with me, Pete Ross. Volodymyr Zelensky has accused Donald Trump of not acting on the right side of history. Speaking in a TV interview, the Ukrainian president said an apparent decision to curb access to Elon Musk's satellite communication system was a boon to Russia. Mr. Zelensky also said he felt betrayed by President Trump's deal with Vladimir Putin to buy millions of barrels of Russian diesel to try to reduce prices in the US. On Tuesday, Russian drones hit targets in the capital Kyiv without Ukraine being able to issue warnings to residents, leading to civilian deaths. The Ukrainian leader said it was clear that Elon Musk's satellite system, Starlink, had been, as he put it, altered in the dead of night. Mr. Zelensky, who was in the UK on Wednesday on a visit, made the comments to Piers Morgan on the YouTube show Uncensored. Joe Inwood reports.
2: Do you feel betrayed by what has been happening?
3: Really, yes.
4: President Zelensky made it clear that the US has limited intelligence sharing and that a vital communications system, Starlink, has been partly disabled.
2: Do you think he has deliberately turned the speed down on Starlink to damage you?
3: I'm sure that they knew what they did. Absolutely. Because it was 1 a.m., so 1 at night, Starlink was blocked.
4: Starlink, made by Elon Musk's SpaceX company, is a vital communication system used right across the Ukrainian military. Now, it uses a vast array of satellites to provide a signal that the Russians can't jam for ground forces, on the sea, and crucially for drones. Suddenly, anything moving at more than 100 miles an hour couldn't connect. And that meant that Ukraine's drones, which are vital for attacking and defending, were badly affected. A Kyiv apartment block struck in the middle of the night. Emergency services risking their lives. Ordinary people losing theirs.
5: We were at home when all of a sudden the windows just blew out. There was a flash of light and that was it. I immediately called my husband, he rushed home from work, and it turned out there had been an attack.
4: Tonight, Elon Musk, who many have blamed for restricting Starlink, put out a statement saying any decision was not his, but made by the Department of Defense, and ultimately, as so often, by President Trump.
21: Joe Inwood. Well, Ukraine's former defence minister, Mykhailo Fedorov, said on Wednesday evening that access to Starlink had been partially restored, but added that the next step should be to work on removing all speed restrictions on its military version, Starshield. For more on Elon Musk's response to all this, I spoke to our Washington correspondent, Ione Wells.
7: Elon Musk has essentially suggested that the US government, rather than his company, would be behind any kind of restrictions on the speed at which some of Ukraine's weapons can travel and stay connected to the internet. Elon Musk has essentially said that this would be something decided by the US military and ultimately, as a result, the President of the United States. He was also keen to differentiate between this battlefield communication system, which is known as Star Shield, as opposed to the Starlink satellite system, which civilians use for connecting to the internet. Both are designed by his company, SpaceX, but Starlink, the one used by civilians, isn't allowed to be used for such offensive operations.
21: It sounds very much like Elon Musk is putting the ball in Washington's court then for this. Has there been any response from the Trump administration?
7: Not yet, but I think the reason he's keen to do that is this is a growing concern that Ukrainian officials have raised publicly and privately, that the US is essentially trying to disrupt some of their capabilities when it comes to both defending and offensive strikes towards Russia. President Trump yesterday, on Tuesday, said that the US had not stopped sharing intelligence with Ukraine. He said, we're helping them, we're sharing intel, we want the war to end, that the US was working with both Russia and Ukraine to try and achieve that. But then we had quite strong language both from President Zelensky himself, but also from Ukrainian officials briefing that essentially Americans had told their Ukrainian counterparts that the systems they used to detect Russian missile launches had failed due to bad weather, something which the Ukrainians didn't believe as an excuse. They thought the US was sort of playing with their system. And I think the repercussions of this, of why this matters, President Zelensky was pretty clear on Wednesday that hundreds of thousands of people have been left without power. Others have been killed in what was a big barrage of Russian ballistic missiles and drone attacks overnight, targeting some key infrastructure in Kyiv and in Kharkiv. And I think the concern is that if this is being disrupted by a failure to comply on the US's behalf, then that could have serious diplomatic consequences too between the two countries.
21: Is the timing of this significant? Because, of course, it comes just days after President Trump declared that energy ceasefire between Russia and Kyiv.
7: Yeah, that's right. And I think after that ceasefire was announced was when we suddenly saw quite a significant ballistic missile barrage, particularly aimed at the capital, Kyiv. And that's what's caused particular concern that despite that announcement from the US, Russian attacks seem to have intensified. And now Ukraine is sounding the alarm that despite what the US has been saying, they don't feel like their systems to detect attacks, but also essentially strike back, are working as well as they should be. But we have not heard much when it comes to sort of official on record statements from the US at this point in time about whether exactly they are choosing to limit certain communication systems, as both Elon Musk is now suggesting, but also Ukraine has certainly suggested.
21: Ione Wells in Washington. The war in Ukraine is set to dominate an EU summit in Brussels later today. European Union leaders are expected to promise to tighten sanctions on Russia and provide more support for Kyiv. Nick Beek reports from Brussels.
8: European leaders have been rallying round President Zelensky at a time when his relationship with Donald Trump is arguably at its most strained since their Oval Office clash last year. Italy's Giorgia Meloni, whose own rapport with Mr. Trump has deteriorated significantly, said the American diesel deal legitimised Moscow and would weaken sanctions already in place. EU leaders say they want fresh measures to diminish the Kremlin's war chest. But there have been accusations of hypocrisy, not least levelled at France, which successfully argued for the removal of a Russian-Uzbek billionaire from the EU sanctions list last month. A day later, a French national accused of spying in Azerbaijan was released from prison. The start of this quarterly meeting is supposed to focus on the EU's competitiveness in the global market and the bloc's longer-term budget. But it is Ukraine's and the continent's immediate security challenges that loom over the discussions.
21: Nick Beek in Brussels. It's been on hold for over a decade, but a four-lane road bridge between China and North Korea has finally opened with a joint ceremony. The new Yalu River Bridge signals improved relations and a renewed push to boost trade, despite Pyongyang's wariness of greater economic dependence on its powerful neighbour. But why now? I asked our Beijing correspondent, Stephen McDonnell.
6: Some would say it's all summed up in one word, which is Russia. Now, that might seem strange to many listeners, but if you look at China and its relationship with North Korea, now, officially, they say they're the best of friends, brothers, they fought side by side in the Korean War, and, you know, they're always sort of talking up their relationship, but in reality, it's been fraught with pressure for decades, partly because of North Korea's build-up of weapons, including nuclear weapons, with which China has opposed. But in recent times, North Korea has been getting closer to Russia and even sending North Korean troops into the meat grinder of that invasion of Ukraine. And so, because of the war in Ukraine and the closeness of, increasing closeness of North Korea to Russia, well, China's thought, hang on a second, we need to ramp up our relations again with Pyongyang. And so I think what they've done is said, look, you know this bridge project? Let's get it finished. It's been sitting there for a decade. Time to finish it off, and at least it can be like a symbolic image, I guess, that relations are improving. And they probably are, to tell the truth.
21: And, okay, so three countries involved, but could a fourth also have something to do with it? What about the role of the US in all of this?
6: Well, the main role of the US, I guess, is that again, you look at what does China get from its relationship with North Korea? It sees it as a country that destabilizes the region. It's annoyed with their kind of eccentric extreme policies. And yet, really, what China gets is a buffer state. It's a buffer state because if South and North Korea were to ever unite, and if it was to be dominated by the South, well, there's US troops in South Korea. China doesn't want them on the border, on its border. So it's got this fantastic buffer state at the moment. And so that's the role of the US. Basically, China puts up with an awful lot of nonsense from North Korea just to have that buffer to keep US troops away from its border.
21: And briefly, Stephen, North Korea's economic fortunes have been on the upturn recently. This can only add to that, I guess.
6: Yeah, so the bridge will mostly be used for freight. I don't think many people expect many passenger vehicles crossing that bridge. It's all about trade. Now, it wouldn't have been hard to improve North Korea's economy given how terrible it was. But yes, in recent times, people who've come out of that secretive state have said that economic conditions are improving, and it's partly because of trade between China, Russia and North Korea.
21: Stephen McDonnell in Beijing. You're listening to The Newsroom from the BBC World Service. A reminder of the main news. Elon Musk has suggested that the US government may be behind the impaired access of Ukrainian weapons to the Starlink internet network, affecting Kyiv's ability to intercept Russian attacks. Thousands of students have protested on the streets of Albania's capital, Tirana, for a second night running, demanding the resignation of the Prime Minister. The demonstrators are angry about what they say are poor university conditions, dire job prospects and widespread corruption. The Interior Minister, Ervan Demo, described the rioting as malicious and said the law would not forget the disruptive frenzy. Here's our Global Affairs reporter, Paul Moss.
9: Cheers from the crowd as Albania's constitutional court building succumbs to a sustained onslaught. Pelted with rocks, its doors rammed open, and then the building set on fire. Police in riot gear advanced, but then at times appeared to retreat as a sea of protesters spread through the streets of central Tirana, tearing up paving stones to use as missiles, pausing at times to destroy bus stops, traffic lights, anything appeared to be a target. This was the second night of rioting, but it marks an escalation of protests which began back in May. That was when a deal was announced with Donald Trump's daughter Ivanka and her husband Jared Kushner to build a hotel complex on what is currently a nature reserve. Claims that the deal lacked transparency have now broadened into more general anger at Albania's government.
23: We are here to protest against our most corrupt government ever, who is misusing and abusing our environment, our natural resources. This is the most corrupt government that our country has ever seen, and it needs to go as soon as possible.
10: This protest is not only for the students, it's all for the people of Albania. All the convicts, the people are very angry with this system. They need to change everything.
9: Police say they faced constant violence from the protesters, including attacks with Molotov cocktails which have injured several officers. But a delegation from the European Union said it noted reports that police themselves had responded with excessive force. It called for restraint from all sides. So far, though, there's little sign of anyone heeding that appeal.
21: Paul Moss there. The acclaimed Irish author, Sally Rooney, has said she can no longer sell her books in Britain because of her support for the banned protest group Palestine Action. The UK government's ban has been widely criticised as a misuse of counter-terrorism legislation. Our arts correspondent, David Sillitoe, reports.
11: Normal people, beautiful world, conversations with friends, books that have brought huge critical acclaim and sales and made the Irish author Sally Rooney one of our best-known contemporary novelists. But her publisher, Faber, in full agreement with the writer, has now decided to suspend publishing in the UK. The reason? Sally Rooney's support for the direct action group Palestine Action. It was declared a proscribed organisation last year. A spokesperson for Faber said current legislation meant it could not pass on UK earnings to Sally Rooney, adding that to sell a writer's work and not be able to pass on earnings was an unconscionable situation for a publisher. Books already in stores will remain on sale, but Faber will not be printing further copies. There is also a question mark over the screening of TV adaptations of her work. The author says she's been advised that payments might be a breach of terrorism laws if it was known she was using the royalties to fund Palestine Action.
21: David Sillitoe. The World Athletics president says he hopes holding the 2029 World Championships in Nairobi will create a legacy for Africa. Sebastian Coe made the comments during a visit to the Kenyan capital. He said the country is making progress in its fight against doping. He also insisted that the gene testing system he introduced to regulate female competition, beginning with last year's World Championships in Tokyo, is working and remains critical to defend women's sport. Mr. Coe spoke to Peter Mwanganji, beginning with that decision to choose Nairobi as a World Championship venue.
12: We always said that at the right time, in the right city, with the right structures, with the right government support, with the right funding in place, have that opportunity to build our sport to an even higher level in the continent. And the legacy behind it is important because it's a hard legacy of a new facility, but it's also the softer legacy, the human capital that you build up, because it's really important that countries are able to deliver those championships and more championships going forward.
13: What is your assessment of what needs to be done by Kenya between now and 2029?
12: A lot, but I would be saying that at this stage to any host city. Look, the World Championships is hugely important to world athletics. It's at this moment accounts for well over 90% of our revenues. And those revenues are critical because it allows us to build our development programs, our competition programs, new formats, innovation, certainly to fund as well as we possibly can our member federations. And a World Championships is complicated. You know, the 46 different disciplines, it's over 9 days, 2,000 athletes, and you want the kind of operational integration that gives every opportunity for the athlete to perform as well as they possibly can.
13: Last week, the president of the World Anti-Doping Agency, Vitold Banker, was here, and he said that Kenya must demonstrate that it is clean for those World Championships to be seen as credible. Now, since 2017, more than 140 Kenyan athletes have been suspended for doping. Given all of this and some criticism, how worried are you about the credibility of the 2029 World Championships?
12: Look, I'm always worrying about all issues related to integrity in our sport. When I became president, the first thing I did was to create the Athletics Integrity Unit. And at operational level, we work very, very closely with Kenya, and that's beginning to work. The challenge, of course, is the more tests you do and the greater levels of funding and the more sophisticated you become with the technology, the more you're probably going to catch. I think over the long haul, numbers starting to reduce. We've certainly seen it in track. There still remain some challenges in the road events.
13: Speaking of testing, another part of your legacy has been the introduction of the SRY gene testing for the female category. The new regulations have had a restrictive impact on the ability of certain African athletes to compete. Now, I wonder how happy you are with the impact of those regulations, and do you believe that they have done the job that they were supposed to do?
12: The implementation of SRY testing is absolutely critical that we defend, and we defend properly, women's sport. Our women, our box office, you know, in Kenya, athletes like Faith Kipyegon can't walk through city centres in Europe without people wanting to take photographs. They're very big, big figures. And the SRY testing was there to make sure that we are able to uphold female eligibility, that we can be absolutely clear about that demarcation. And also, none of those policies were implemented with anything in mind other than giving some certainty and the foundations of that integrity in all of our six continents. The test is done, it's ripped up, the same athlete's never going to be asked to do that again.
21: The president of World Athletics, Sebastian Coe, speaking to Peter Mwanganji. Now, a bumblebee landing on a flower, storks collecting material for a nest, an octopus peeking from behind kelp. Those are just some of the winning entries from the Wildlife Photographer of the Year competition. The top prize went to a black and white shot of a female elephant carrying a dead calf, its leg wedged between her tusk and trunk. Federico Veronosi told us how he took the photo after spotting an unusual trail of drag marks in Namibia's Huab River Valley.
14: We had seen the elephants, the same family, the night before. Then the next morning, we came across this scene by after following the tracks in the dry riverbed. So it's not something you prepare for. I grabbed the camera quite rapidly, but actually the situation carried on for quite a long time. She kept the baby with her for the whole morning. So I took these few images, and then I realized, oh my God, this is so intimate and so personal. And I felt almost like, you know, violating the privacy and the intimacy of this moment and of this elephant. But eventually I realized how important it was for this story to be told. And it's extremely fascinating behavior, not frequently seen, which reveals an incredible depth of feelings and emotions that go through this elephant. I initially thought I was seeing the mother of the dead baby, but eventually speaking to the researchers, we realized that this was actually not the mother, but this is a female elephant who had a miscarriage a couple of years before. And ever since then, she has been actively looking to pick up and carry with her the babies of all the dead babies, if there were any, also from other females. So it's quite a fascinating and complex behavior. There's still a lot of people who don't consider animals sentient creatures. They tend to abuse them, consider them totally expendable resources, whereas they're actually, this image shows how deeply connected we can be and how similar our emotions can be with theirs.
21: That was Wildlife Photographer of the Year, Federico Veronesi. And if you'd like to see his award-winning photograph, as well as some of the other pictures we've mentioned, you can head to our website, bbc.com/news. Now, from Photographer of the Year to Animal of the Year, a dog that sniffs out invasive sea creatures that damage marine ecosystems has been recognised for her work by a UK charity. Here's our science correspondent, Victoria Gill.
16: Ia, the marine ecology Labrador, and her owner work at low tide on the west coast of Scotland. They're searching, or where Skia's concerned, sniffing for a creature called the carpet sea squirt. It's an invasive species that can smother native wildlife. If it's not controlled, it can devastate marine environments and economies. It's also sometimes known as sea vomit because of its rather revolting orange slimy appearance. Skia's just been named Animal of the Year for poking her very sensitive nose under the seaweed and searching for the species-specific scent of the carpet sea squirt. She's trained to freeze and stare when she finds it.
17: Good girl!
16: While the six-year-old black lab is oblivious to her award, all this marine conservation work, for her, is just a game on the beach.
21: Victoria.

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4: This is the BBC World Service, and coming up after the news, the global story. In Delhi, police have detained thousands of young Indians calling for electoral reform. They're part of the so-called cockroach movement, a grassroots campaign that started off as a meme, but has become a serious challenge for Prime Minister Narendra Modi. What will they do next, and how could they reshape the country? Join me, Tristan Redman, in 2 minutes.
5: BBC News with Pete Ross. Elon Musk has suggested the Trump administration may be behind the restrictions on Ukraine's access to his company's military-grade satellite communications network. The limits, which have been partially lifted, have disrupted Ukraine's ability to control drones and operate air defences. Ukraine's President Volodymyr Zelensky has said he feels betrayed by Donald Trump after the US president recently lifted sanctions on Russian diesel and announced an energy ceasefire, which Moscow has ignored. Romania says a commercial ship anchored off its Black Sea coast caught fire late on Wednesday. The defence minister said an investigation was underway into whether the vessel was struck by a drone. Brazil's Senate has reduced the working week from 6 days to five. The reform was a key election promise of President Lula da Silva. It comes days ahead of this month's presidential runoff vote. Mass protests have taken place in cities across Colombia against the new right-wing government's policies. Marches took place in the capital Bogota, as well as Medellin, Cali and Bucaramanga. Stock markets in Asia have fallen in early trading. Japan's Nikkei slumped by 3.5%, with AI stocks suffering the biggest losses. Seoul's Kospi index fell by 6%, with tech shares sharply down. North Korea says it's tested two types of strategic cruise missile launched by submarine. State media reported that the launches were a test of Navy capabilities and reliability of deterrence. A new bridge that links China and North Korea has opened 12 years after it was built. China's foreign ministry said the new Yalu Bridge will further promote trade with its neighbour. Animal behaviourists have found that dogs, just like humans, connect sounds with shapes. According to the so-called Buba Kiki effect, humans intuitively associate the made-up word Buba with round shapes and Kiki with spiky shapes. An experiment in Italy has shown dogs have the same response. BBC News.
4: India is vast. It's the world's largest country by population, with almost 1.5 billion people. And Prime Minister Narendra Modi has been near on unassailable as its head of government for more than a decade. But what if his hold on power weren't as strong as we think? Over the last few months, the so-called cockroaches, a rare grassroots movement of young people, has raised that possibility. You may have heard of the cockroaches back in June and July. Well, now they're back. From the BBC, I'm Tristan Redman in London. Welcome to The Global Story. Today on the show, could the cockroach movement bring down Modi? And why unrest in the largest democracy on earth could create global shockwaves.
6: I'm Azadeh Mashiri. I'm the BBC's South Asia correspondent. I've been in the region for a few years now. And this year, the last few months, I've been focusing on the rise of this Gen Z movement in India that has taken many people here by surprise. And it has a very unusual name. It's the Cockroach Janata Party. And this last week has been something that the capital, certainly Delhi, hasn't seen in years.
4: Well, we're so pleased to have you with us today, Azadeh.

0: today, because we've been wanting to get to grips with the cockroach story for some time now. What exactly has been going on?
1: Yes, so there have been protests sporadically for the past week, but it's really the events of this past weekend that have shocked people. The protesters are all demanding the resignation of the chief election commissioner, Gyanish Kumar, and that's because there was this controversial revision of electoral rolls that meant 130 million names were written off. And while the government, the BJP government and the election commission insist that this exercise needs to take place every few years, that it's to remove duplicate or ineligible entries, that hasn't stopped the main opposition from criticizing it with allegations of voter manipulation, which is something that the government really denies. And the Cockroach Junta Party have gotten involved and they've taken up this cause as well. This issue has cut to the core for Indians of the credibility of their democracy, of whether India truly does have free and fair elections. And if you ask the government, of course India does, but that hasn't convinced the protesters who've been coming out on the streets.
2: We are the youth and we have to support our young generation.
3: We are suffering. The youth is suffering. The students are suffering. The people of India are suffering right now. Education is the basic right.
1: So the Cockroach Junta Party announced that they were going to hold their first major protest in the capital since the last ones in the summer that led to the resignation of the education minister. Our team turned up in central Delhi early in the morning, and already there were huge security precautions in place. There were thousands of police and paramilitary personnel deployed. There were these big yellow metal barricades around the designated protest sites. Speakers were blaring this warning that there was a ban on gatherings of five or more people in central Delhi. And there were dozens of metro stations that had been shut. And when we got there, you could see there were some protesters that had started to gather. But one by one, they were being taken by the paramilitary and loaded up onto these police buses. And some were super defiant when that was happening. And as the buses were driving away, you could literally hear them slamming on the windows, you know, yelling, some of them slogans, some of them anti-government slogans, others just saying, let me out. So it was incredibly jarring. And in the middle of all of that, suddenly news comes out that Abhijit Dibke, the founder of the Cockroach Junta Party, one of the most well-known faces when it comes to this movement, has been detained. Now, data and internet was heavily restricted. It was really hard to get any content or to contact people when you were in central Delhi. But eventually, once we got to see the video...
4: Nice to know you all. You can see where the nation is heading. They are here to arrest us directly from the flight. This is dictatorship.
1: You literally can see a line of police officers boarding the plane because Abhijit Dibke and other senior leaders of the Cockroach Junta Party had just landed around 10 a.m. at Delhi Airport. The police turn up and they immediately know what's about to happen. Abhijit Dibke stands up and you can see him yelling at a police officer saying, I'm not afraid of you.
4: We are not afraid of you.
1: But there's nothing he can do. In India, you can detain people on what they call a preventative detention. It's to stop them from committing crimes in the future. It's sort of like Minority Report, and it's completely legal. And so he, Saurav Das and Ashutosh Ranka, two of the other big faces of this movement, are escorted off the plane. So when I heard that news, I immediately grabbed my microphone and I ran up to a group of protesters who still hadn't been detained and gave them the news, asked for their reaction.
5: Protesting is a democratic right. I don't think we have that anymore. And even speaking up, raising voice against this government, or even doing even this protest, it's not allowed. I mean, why do you have to detain people when they are protesting peacefully?
6: We were wanting some leadership to be here, definitely. We're still holding ground, and eventually they'll be released. It's only detention. And for the last week, we've been seeing they're coming every day. So if today also they manage to stop us, can come tomorrow again.
1: And to be honest, I was quite surprised because I expected there to be maybe a bit of a revolt, hearing that this man that had led this movement had just been detained by the police. But they suddenly looked at me and one of them said, well, a lot of us are being detained. He's not the only one, is what they said.
0: How many people were detained of the demonstrators?
1: Thousands. If you look at media reports in India, they say 7,000. The Cockroach Junta Party is alleging there were far more. And Tristan and I was there. Every few minutes, someone was being loaded into a bus.
7: Watch out, there's another one coming.
8: Protesters taken to stadiums, turned into detention centres. Again and again.
0: Well, who are the Cockroach Movement as a day? And who is this guy Dipke, who's their leader who was arrested on the plane?
1: Yeah, it's a bizarre name, isn't it? If you were going to have a movement, why are you choosing the lowly cockroach? When I spoke to him the first time in May, when he made that Instagram account and everyone just saw all the memes take over Instagram, I asked him that very question. And he said, listen, I didn't expect this to become such a huge movement. I'm going to be honest, it was a joke.
9: This was not planned, right? We just meant to do a banter. It was a small Twitter banter, but somehow the young population, the Gen Z's, really resonated with it.
1: And it all started because the Chief Justice of India's Supreme Court had made some comments that went viral, referring to young people who are unemployed, who are leaning towards jobs in social media. And sorry, Tristan, he also said journalism, that they are, you know, cockroaches. It infuriated people here. Like, it really, really upset them. And that's because there are such high unemployment rates in India. It's 29%, more than 29% for graduates. And that, for context, is nine times higher than those who've never even attended school in India. So a lot of people who do not have jobs, who are frustrated, who feel like there's inequality, like they don't have the same opportunities as everyone else. And so then to see the Chief Justice, though he says his remarks were taken out of context, for him to then call them cockroaches, it immediately triggered a huge online reaction. Abhijit was a student in Boston at the time, saw the reaction, suddenly published this one tweet that said, what if all the cockroaches banded together? I might have gotten the words wrong on that, but it was something along those lines. And it went viral. It was the birth of this huge movement. Abhijit is as famous as, you know, movie stars and cricketers now. You know, it's unheard of to become that famous so quickly in India, certainly in politics. And he was a Boston University student. He was living in Boston at the time. And he decided that this was suddenly an opportunity for the Cockroach Janta Party as a movement to represent Gen Z Indians who have been dissatisfied for quite some time. And so he took up a specific issue, which was exam leaks. That is something that's gone on for a long time here in India. But there was the leak of a national exam that really frustrated people here because it's a national exam for medical colleges and families, poorer ones, will even pour all their savings into this to try and give their children a better life. And the idea that the exam had gotten leaked and perhaps others had benefited from that and it wasn't a fair system went to the heart of young people's frustrations.
0: Is the suggestion in India that the exam leaks that you're referring to were benefiting somehow people who were well connected or in the upper echelons of society? What's the actual complaint there?
1: No, you're completely right. That is the allegation. It's exactly that. It's that these exams, and again, there are multiple cases of this, would be leaked sometimes through WhatsApp groups. And the suspicion, the allegation was that it was specifically for people who were well connected. And so if you're looking at a young population, a very large one, as we mentioned, that suddenly is struggling to find opportunities and then suddenly realizing that maybe the odds are stacked against them for a reason, it infuriated them. And while all of these allegations often need to be investigated, Prime Minister Narendra Modi himself in the face of these large protests this summer, accepted that there needed to be fast-track courts. He had a bunch of measures trying to appease them. He said there would be harsher punishments for anyone involved in leaking. There'd be investigations of past exam leaks. There's no denying here that something has gone wrong, and it tapped into the anger for these Gen Z protesters. And so it lasted weeks, more than a month of protests. And that's partly why there was this security crackdown this time around. Because what we saw, and I spent weeks there at this one protest venue, Jantar Mantar, was a village. People were sleeping there. People were showering there. Abhijit would sleep there a lot of the time. There were doctors that had traveled from out of state and had set up these stands where they were handing out medicine and medical care. There were tea stalls, and it became a real community. And that was a huge problem for the government, because they didn't know how to make these protests stop.
0: Is this in Delhi, Azadeh?
1: Central Delhi. It's in Central Delhi.
0: So there's a real feeling that it's been present in the capital, the seat of government.
1: Yes, that protest site is near the seat of power. It's near Parliament, and it has been for some years the authorized protest venue. But these protests were banned. They had one day permission. They stayed for more than a month, and they were at the time demanding the education minister's resignation, and they got it. After a month, they got this rare capitulation from one of the most formidable politicians in India's history, Narendra Modi, and the education minister had to resign. And so it was an earthquake here. The idea that that Narendra Modi had to make this huge concession to the youth. And I think that's what makes this moment so difficult to contain, because these young people found a voice. They realize they have some power. But then where does that end? And what police and the government have said is they can't just allow protests to last forever. And if Gyanesh Kumar resigns, the implications would be far bigger than if it's the education minister, because it would represent the idea of free and fair elections.

0: All right, so there's been an ebb and a flow of the protests since you were covering that initial set piece in June and July. Was the ebb of that initial bout of protest because of the concessions by the government? Because the protest then went quiet for a bit. What caused that exactly?
1: Victory. The education minister resigned. And so the cause, in some ways, the major demand had been met. And I think it was a really big moment for the Cockroach Junta Party to figure out who they wanted to be. Do you become a political party or do you just remain this sort of pressure group? They ended up going with the latter. And so they had to sort of recalibrate. And so they started focusing on smaller issues, fixing the schools. Abhijit started traveling to different areas. And he himself, I've spoken to him multiple times, and he said he was expecting to just live in Boston maybe for the rest of his life. This wasn't what he had in the cards for himself. And suddenly he's the leader of this huge movement in India, target number, not necessarily number one, but a big target for the BJP government, who were painting him as this anti-social element, as they put it. So his life completely changed overnight, mm-hmm. and then became quite a risk in the years ahead, because in India, while the government says that they do not conduct any activities in terms of reprisals of political opponents, that they're not involved in those sorts of activities, there is a National Security Act that allows you to arrest people without charges, without trials. Abhijit had been warned by his lawyer about that, and yet he still took that risk. But now they need to figure out what to do in the face of a security crackdown that this weekend was effective, didn't allow the protests to really gain momentum. So it's a challenge. And also, the BJP party, they are election winners. There is a huge amount of support for them, it has to be said. And despite all of these accusations of voter roll manipulation, in general, no one is really questioning that Narendra Modi is an election winner. The three consecutive terms, even if in 2024, the last election, he didn't win an outright majority, his party didn't win an outright majority, he's still an unprecedented politician. And so he's it's no mean feat to suddenly take up any cause against him.
0: What are Abhijit and the other leaders of the Cockroach movement doing that has kind of resonated with so many young people?
1: The social media game that they have is a huge part of it. And it was only because of their movement that we really realized that Narendra Modi, he's maybe lost touch with the youth. Throughout the protests in the summer, Narendra Modi never addressed the protests. He never addressed the protesters until one point. It was the final week, and he put out a selfie video.
2: Friends, main janta hoon ki पेपर लीक ये कोई मामूली विषय नहीं है.
1: He thought that this might finally appeal to them, and that he could reach out to them like he's used to reaching out to voters. That video got absolutely pilloried. I mean, it was
0: why?
1: Well, imagine your grandfather picks up a phone and tries to send you a selfie video for the first time. It's a little awkward. The camera angle was kind of bizarre, maybe a little too close to the face. It started friends, and that has become a meme. All the Gen Z Indians started putting in their own videos in response, just going friends with their videos really up close.
2: Friends.
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1: And I think it was a real reality check for Narendra Modi, a man who is used to connecting to people in a way that no one else ever has. Even when he was campaigning back in the day, he was known as the modern high-tech guy. He had 3D holograms on stages at rallies. He would connect to people at chai stalls, tea stalls with video links and start mm-hmm. chatting to voters. And then suddenly he's the person who doesn't really know how to reach out to the youth and use Instagram as effectively. It's a real reversal.
0: Yeah, I mean, he is a political survivor, isn't he? He's been in power for for more than a decade. And as you say, like he cut his teeth on the idea that he had a particular connection with voters, with young people. Is there a sense now in India that he might be losing that magic touch which worked for him in the past?
1: Yeah, magic is completely the right way to put it, because it did feel like magic. He seemed untouchable. And Modi is the brand. He is the BJP. Every poster has his face. And, you know, that's been shattered. That image has completely been shattered by this. And it's partly because this is the future of India. This is the youth of India that is rising up.
0: Is it legal for Modi and his government to intervene in the way that they have done to actually stop protests? Like, what's the justification that they're giving for standing in the way of the movement?
1: Yeah, that's a really good question, because I do think that the Supreme Court is trying to figure that out as well. But what we do know is that in India, you need permission to protest. And it's you can't just rock up, you know, a group of hundreds of people and just start chanting anti-government slogans. It's just not legal here. You have to apply for permission. Here in the capital, you have to apply to the Delhi police. And the Cockroach Janata Party did apply. You know, they'd been telegraphing on social media that this protest was going to take place for some time, but they applied officially 3 days before the protest. The response that the Delhi police gave is that typically you need to apply 10 days ahead of time. They also said they have to take into account what happened in the summer, that they gave permission for 1 day and it lasted a month, and that they can't just shut down the capital every single time the Cockroach Janata Party wants to protest. Now, it's true that guideline does exist, but permission has been granted in other cases in less time. And on top of that, there had been this heavy security presence, paramilitary barricades in place for about a week. So it isn't like they really had to level anything up here either. And that is why after the events of this weekend, there was a rebuke from the UN Human Rights Office. They said it's, you know, incumbent upon the authorities to ensure the right to peaceful assembly. They called some of the detentions arbitrary. And you can imagine the reaction from the Ministry of Foreign Affairs here was not happy. They put out a video statement saying that the UN was meddling in the internal affairs of India and that all their decisions were in the interest of law and order. But I do think that some of the reaction by the UN, by the Supreme Court, it may be why when the opposition, the main opposition, organized a massive rally and marched towards the Supreme Court on Monday.
3: Ganesh Kumar, kaam milega!
4: Modi ji ke godi mein!
3: Ganesh Kumar, kaam milega!
4: Modi ji ke godi
1: mein! That went ahead without the same kind of security crackdown. There was not a patch of ground that wasn't covered by protesters. Tens of thousands of people there, because cracking down on a group that you're calling an antisocial element, those are the words they use, that's one thing. But then if you're cracking down on the main opposition in quite the same way, even though the opposition leader Rahul Gandhi has been briefly detained before, it's not quite the same.
0: As you touched on earlier, 50% of Indians, right, are under the age of 25. That's more than 700 million people. I mean, that's just a huge number of under 25-year-olds. Narendra Modi, by contrast, is not under 25. He's in his mid-70s. He's 76. How important is that age disparity in all of this? Like, what direction is India moving in?
1: It's huge, and it's what a lot of the young Indians you speak to will say. They say, he doesn't understand us. He doesn't understand our generation. There was this one moment after the protests in the summer where a video went viral of Saurav Das, one of the main leaders, partying in a hotel room, celebrating the resignation with a champagne bottle. And all the BJP supporters online and politicians tried to attack this. And these guys just said, you don't get it. This is what Gen Z do. We celebrate. And so they're struggling to understand how they can sort of pierce that mold. And I do think you have a new generation that essentially is growing up and saying what worked for their parents and their grandparents, the kind of support and admiration they had for Narendra Modi, it's not being passed down to this younger generation. Some of that is because of the direction of India, the fact that freedom of press has become more restricted. The politics, as we discussed, have become more divisive. Young people are frustrated by some of that. And obviously, when it comes to the economy, to AI, to the job market becoming so difficult, having a huge population with few jobs, it's going to create so much anger. And you've been covering this, you know, much more than I have in terms of the global crisis we've got going on right now, the impact of the war in the Middle East, the recessions that could happen in various countries. It's a really precarious time, and this young generation is worried.
0: You know, as journalists, as a day, we're always paying attention particularly to protest movements that are led by young people. Why should the world be paying attention right now to what's happening in India?
1: India still has elections. And so I think the question isn't so much, will there be, you know, a huge revolution that will upend the democratic way of functioning here, the electoral system here in India. But it is a big change that is happening. You know, we always refer to it as the world's largest democracy. So what's the future of the world's largest democracy? Are some of those big pillars, democratic values, are they in question now? The right to protest, free and fair elections. These are things that are being questioned. And so our whole image of India could change in the next few years. But that's something the BJP government insists doesn't need to happen, shouldn't happen. And they are very proud of their constitution. They are proud of their identity as a democracy. And so it is a battle for the identity of India as well.
0: Azadeh, thank you so much for explaining all of this to us. It's been fascinating.
1: Total pleasure.
0: That was Azadeh Moshiri, the BBC's South Asia correspondent. And if you enjoyed today's episode, you can subscribe to our show as a podcast. We're available on bbc.com, BBC Sounds, or wherever you listen. And that's it from us for today. We'll be back again tomorrow. See you then. Cheerio.
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10: Hello and welcome to Newsday on the BBC World Service with Anne Soy in Nairobi and James Copnall here in London.
11: Ukraine's President Volodymyr Zelensky has said that he feels betrayed by Donald Trump after the lifting of sanctions on Russian diesel. This comes as Ukrainians prepare for another harsh winter in the midst of the ongoing war. We'll speak to two Ukrainian women in different parts of the country.
10: Student protesters in Albania have set the education ministry building alight and attacked other government buildings. The country still in the grips of a months-long protest movement. We'll hear from a leading Albanian political commentator.
11: And a long-awaited bridge between China and North Korea has opened in what is being seen as a sign of the closeness between Beijing and Pyongyang. We'll find out more from our China correspondent after this latest bulletin of World News.
12: BBC News with Moira Alderson. Elon Musk has suggested that the Trump administration may be behind the impaired access of Ukrainian weapons to the SpaceX internet network, affecting Kyiv's ability to intercept Russian attacks. The billionaire said any move to limit Ukraine's use of his company's military-grade satellite communications network Starshield was a decision by the US military and ultimately Donald Trump. Here's our North America editor, Sarah Smith.
13: Basically, he is saying, if it is true that restrictions have been put on Starshield, although it was built by his company SpaceX, he's not the one that controls that. That would be down to the US government, who have not said anything about whether they have changed the settings on the Starshield or whether they have stopped sharing intelligence with Ukraine. In fact, President Trump was asked specifically about that yesterday. He said no, they hadn't stopped any intelligence sharing or done anything else that might hamper Ukraine's defence.
12: Brazil's Senate has reduced the working week from 6 days to five, fulfilling a promise by President Lula just days before he takes part in the runoff for the presidential election. Warren Bull reports.
14: This reform amends Brazil's constitution and includes a reduction in working hours from 44 to 40 hours per week. 75 senators voted in favour, with only one against. It was a key promise by Luiz Inácio Lula da Silva, a former union leader, when he was elected in 2022, and is one of the only substantial achievements of his third term in office. He's hoping it will give him momentum ahead of this month's runoff presidential vote against the right-wing senator, Flavio Bolsonaro. He voted in favour of the measure after initially opposing it.
12: Meanwhile, President Lula's governing party says it will file a complaint against Meta with the Organization of American States, alleging interference with his re-election campaign. It's accused the US tech giant of restricting and blocking Mr. Lula's social media content on Facebook, WhatsApp and Instagram. Meta denies this. A new bridge that links China and North Korea has opened 12 years after it was built. China's foreign ministry said the new Yalu Bridge will further promote trade with North Korea. From Beijing, here's Stephen McDonnell.
15: It's an indicator of improved relations. The bridge was finished a long time ago, but the North Koreans never put the customs facilities and connecting roads in what was then seen as a sign of frosty relations between the two, which has lasted a long time. There are many reasons for that, including China's opposition to North Korea developing nuclear weapons. But following Xi Jinping's visit and following, you know, the various meetings between these leaders, and also following China's effort to counter the increased closeness between North Korea and Russia, we have this bridge now completed and up and running.
12: BBC News. Mass protests have taken place in cities across Colombia against policies of the new right-wing government. Marches organised by labour unions and social movements took place in the capital, Bogotá, as well as Cali, Bucaramanga and Medellín, where this man was demonstrating.
16: Es el reclamo a que el pueblo tiene derecho a vivir mejor.
17: It is our demand that people have the right to live better, that there must be social justice, decent wages. That is what we are fighting for in the streets, and what the current president has clearly said he is going to wipe out, all those rights.
12: Japanese and South Korean stock markets have fallen in early trading following higher-than-expected inflation figures from the United States and an interest rate hike. Japan's Nikkei slumped by 3.5%, with AI stocks suffering the biggest losses. Seoul's Kospi Index fell by 6%, with tech shares sharply down. North Korea says it's test-fired two types of strategic cruise missiles launched by submarine. State media reported that the launches into the East Sea were both a Navy training exercise and a test of its underwater combat systems. North Korea has carried out several missile launches from submarines in recent years, although it's not believed to have a modern missile-firing submarine in full operation. Such a capability would take its arsenal to a new level. And animal behaviourists have found that dogs, just like humans, connect sounds with shapes. According to the so-called Buba Kiki effect, humans intuitively associate the made-up word Buba with round shapes and Kiki with spiky shapes. Researchers in Italy have now conducted an experiment with 70 pet dogs, showing them a round shape on one side of a room and a spiky one on the other. When they heard the word Buba, a majority of the canines looked at the round shape. When they heard Kiki, most concentrated on the spiky shape. BBC News.
10: Thank you for that news. Hello and welcome to Newsday on the BBC World Service with Anne Soy in Nairobi and James Copnell in London.
11: On the programme today, we have stories on the life as it is now in Ukraine as Russian attacks intensify, protests in Albania. And what does a new bridge between China and North Korea reveal about the relationship between the two countries?
10: You can send us your thoughts on anything you hear. Our number, which works for WhatsApp and text messages, is +447786205085.
11: Elon Musk has suggested that the US government may be behind restrictions on Ukrainian access to his company's military-grade satellite communications network, Starshield. This is a vital tool allowing the Ukrainian military to guide drones to Russian targets and also protect its own skies. And in recent hours, President Volodymyr Zelensky has said that he feels personally betrayed by Donald Trump after the US president recently lifted sanctions on Russian diesel and announced an energy ceasefire, which Russia has so far ignored. In an interview with the chat show host Piers Morgan during a visit to London, Mr. Zelensky said it seemed Kyiv was losing long-term support from the US in its war with Russia.
18: It's a pity that we are losing strong partner. It's not about business for us. It's just our life. And this is our country. It's our body. So our home, our children. That's why it's painful. When President Trump chooses one side, not our side, but we are okay that he's in the middle. But if you're in the middle, you have to stay in the middle.
10: The latest news may well be worrying to many Ukrainians as winter approaches and Russian attacks on Ukrainian energy infrastructure continue. So, let's find out more about what life in Ukraine is like at the moment. We can speak now to Nina Dobrunova in the city of Kharkiv. She's the head of the Homeowners Association, where she helps manage and protect residential buildings amid Russia's ongoing attacks. And we're also joined by Tatiana Kagetina in the port city of Odessa. She works in an export business and spoke to us earlier this year about how she was heating up bricks to keep warm. Nina, perhaps I can start with you. Kharkiv has been under attack in recent days. What has that been like?
19: Good morning. It's been really tough latest days, especially in the city center, because Russia started attacking us with a new type of missiles that they produce in large amounts. So now they can hit like random buildings, and of course they focus on all that related to electricity, heating, water supply, and also supermarkets, gas stations. So basically they try to make the life in the city impossible. And
10: is that how it feels? Does it feel impossible right now?
19: It became more difficult, so now it's more dangerous to go on the gas station, for example, and go to the supermarket, especially big malls. Is also like something that I avoid just because I know they will target it for sure. We just don't know when. It's not that we are completely cut off some services. So, like, there is no issues with electricity in Kharkiv for now because we were well prepared. We don't know how long it will last. Maybe at some point we will start to have some issues, but so far so good. With products, yes, sometimes there are some shortage of products, but not something disastrous. But they try to make it worse and worse. So far they failed.
10: Tatiana, how do things feel in Odessa?
20: Good morning, Great Britain. It's almost the same. While I was listening to Nina, I think that people in Great Britain definitely understand us, because if we come back to the history, how fascist Germany bombed London, it was the same strategy. So Putin wants to make life in Ukraine so miserable and to scare people, civilians. This is the main. That's why they hit, I mean, 3 days ago, I think they hit a huge internet provider, and maybe for a couple of hours, we didn't have any kind of connection. And for us, it's very important because we see air alerts in our Telegram channels in internet. So internet is necessary for us. And of course, they try to bomb supermarkets, energy facilities. They try to hunt the trains where people are going. Recently, with a friend of mine, she was going from Odessa to Vinnytsia. It's very short distance for, it's about 250 kilometers. And it was three evacuations during that time. Well, we are preparing for winter. What can I say? I buy some canned food, you know, just no panic, just to be prepared for a couple of days. Well, if we have some critical shortage of products, but I'm sure that we can manage because this is the fifth winter. It's not the first one when we didn't know what to do. So I have my bricks. I have some canned food. I try to buy, you know, from my every income, I try to buy some kind of power bank, you know, small or just a bigger one, just to be prepared. We know what will it be. We know why he makes it. We know they want to kill us. So it's not something that we didn't had experience in, you know. It's just very painful. It's very painful.
2: It strikes me that, sorry to cut across you, but it strikes me that you're both in a way talking about physical preparations and how you can get ready for, you know, the worst or a situation where you don't have all the things that you might want or need. What about mentally, Tatiana? How do you prepare for what is coming and what is happening almost every day?
20: You live in two parallel realities. You definitely do understand that your every second or every day, because now I'm talking and I think we have air alert in the west of Odessa. It doesn't mean anything because this banderol, this is the new type of their missiles. It's something between drones and missiles. So it can turn in every second. But I prefer to talk to you. I really am grateful that you're interested in life in Ukraine and you're telling people how we live here and that it's not a game. It's really painful and scary. So that's why you live in two parallel realities. One, it's really scary. You definitely do understand what's going on. And the second one, you try to make plan, you know, for two lifetimes just because you want to live.
2: Yeah. And Nina, we started this segment talking about the Ukrainian military struggling to access the Starlink satellite internet, the military version of that, and that having an impact on its ability to cope, to defend you, essentially. Is that something that you are feeling?
19: Well, as a civilian, we do not. Well, I believe Kyiv people, they feel it really well because they have especially this ballistic missile attacks, and it depends on not on on the Starlinks, but on the intelligence data about the ballistic missiles coming. And people have just up to 1 minute or even 30 seconds to hide in shelters when they alerted. So now they have no chance to hide because there is no data for this. And because I'm volunteer, I talk with a lot of soldiers, and they confirm that now Starlinks work differently. So the drones for middle strikes, for example, cannot use Starlink because it stops working after 160 kilometer per hour speed. So definitely it will affect the front line mostly. We'll see, but what can we do? We will need to adapt and ensure our army, they're looking for other options now. It's a big loss for us, but it's not something that will make us surrender or something. It just make us more difficult.
2: Nina Dobrunova and Tatiana Kagitina in Kharkiv and Odessa, thank you very much indeed.
11: On a second day of demonstrations in the capital, Tirana, of Albania, thousands of students stormed the streets and were met with tear gas and water cannon from police. This was the sound outside the Prime Minister's residence. Students set a government building and two banks on fire, threw petrol bombs and set fire to bins. They're demanding the resignation of the Prime Minister Edi Rama. For more on these dramatic events, I've been speaking to the Albanian political commentator Ruel Domi.
5: You could argue that Albania is one of the most corrupt countries in Europe, and with all these corruption scandals, no wonder people take the streets, and students do that as well. And then on top of that, there's another layer added, which is the horrible conditions of the Albanian higher education system. So students have been demanding better conditions for years now in terms of their dorms and how higher education is funded and a lot of those other things. I think what tipped the entire situation is, in fact, the most recent scandal that erupted with the chief of the National Security of Albania, the intelligence services. She, in fact, was exposed with ties to organized crime in the country. And that on top of other scandals that have erupted with the Rama government over the past years. And I think that made people flow to the streets once again and demand the resignation of the government. Let's keep in mind for your audience that the protests against the current Rama government, the fourth Rama government, by the students began in July of 2026, so in the summer, for reasons unrelated to the current reason, which was the infamous Zvernets project where Jared Kushner was allegedly involved. And then it went from that to corruption and demands for the government to resign, demands for snap elections, and a complete reformation of the Albanian political system.
11: Why do you think it's been particularly violent this time round? As you say, the protests have been going on for months, sporadically.
5: Yes, because it's rare for Albania to have these kinds of violent protests, but we've seen them before. In terms of why right now, I think it's a strategy, and the strategy is clear. The protests were not actually achieving anything, and less people were gathering in the streets to protest the government and hold up to those demands. In my view, at least, in order for them to keep this protest going, some factions of that protest, having lost a lot of the students, now they are resorting to violence to remain relevant. And I think that is what's going on there. What better time when the government's credibility is deeply, deeply shaken, with the deputy prime minister being alleged in big corruption scandals, with the Albanian security apparatus now being exposed as related to organized crime, and a lot of other things.
11: Do you think it's going to change the way the government is responding to the protesters? Are they likely to heed to some of the demands? You know, the justice ministry was attacked, the education ministry, they made a move on the prime minister's office as well.
5: In terms of like whether Rama will resign or whether his government will respond to some of the demands, there is no evidence of that thus far. I mean, I would expect Prime Minister Rama to say something, but it's been 2 days that he hasn't said anything. And that may be an indicator that he's consulting deeply with Albania's allies, with the people that he has around him, on what to do. So I would not be expected to see him resign. I would not be surprised with snap elections. They're tough because Albania already has a date for the new local elections, which are expected to take place, I believe, May of 2027. So that will be a good test on Mr. Rama's support among the general public. But again, it's tough to predict. But even before the violence, Mr. Rama had already introduced a couple of these like pseudo platforms to increase government accountability to its people, essentially like a public forum to connect the voters with the government. So they had already started to make moves, but like whether a big move is coming in terms of Mr. Rama's election or a snap election being announced, I am not quite sure. Time will tell. But I think that Rama and his government, they're smart enough in a way to understand that now they're dealing with a new political reality and they have to change things around. As to what those changes will be, I can't tell you. I can't predict that.
11: Ruel Domi there, a political commentator from Albania.
2: This is Newsday on the BBC World Service with Anne in Nairobi and James in London. Let me give you a couple of our main headlines. Brazil's Senate has reduced the working week from 6 days to five, fulfilling a promise by President Lula days before the runoff vote of the presidential elections. And animal behaviourists have found that dogs, just like humans, connect sounds with shapes. That is a story we are going to turn to a little later on. But for now, let's get some sports. Isaac Fanning.
3: James, what a night in the Champions League. Ooh. Goals galore in the nine matches. 46, to be exact. The reigning champions, Paris Saint-Germain, scored four of them as they beat Manchester City 4-2 in what was a fantastic performance. Pep Guardiola was actually in attendance as he returned to the Etihad for the first time since he left as coach last season. It was also City's first home match since they were found guilty of breaching the Premier League's financial regulations. And with 9 minutes of normal time remaining, Real Madrid were 3-1 down away at Roma. But as Real Madrid often does in the Champions League, they managed to turn things around, coming back to win 4-3 in classic Real fashion. Bradley Barcola also got his first goals as Liverpool player as he scored a hat-trick for the Reds, who beat the Austrian side LASK 6-3. And in a statement on social media, Manchester United defender Lisandro Martinez says he spoke out of anger and frustration when launching a scathing attack on the club's hierarchy. It follows his post-match interview after a 2-0 loss to Atletico Madrid on Tuesday, where he criticised United's hierarchy for not strengthening the squad in the summer.
2: And Isaac, PSG was so good against Manchester City. I honestly thought they might score, I don't know, 114, 115 goals. They were that good.
3: Oh, I see what you did there. Yes.
2: Isaac will be back in half an hour.
11: To business now, and retail inflation in the United States rose faster than expected in September, driven by high energy prices. Let's now speak to our business presenter, Achana Shukla, who is in Singapore for us, about those numbers. Achana, welcome to the program. What do the numbers tell us, and the government, the central bank, the steps that they are taking?
21: The numbers are much higher than that they were expected. It comes in at a time when energy prices have really gone up through the roof because of the war in the Middle East. And diesel prices, we know, in the U.S. have hit record highs. And that's really reflecting in some of these numbers because the energy inflation is up 20%. And if we talk about vehicle fuel prices, it was, in just the month of September, it was up 9%. And that really is hurting household budgets. People Americans are really facing to pay much more, and especially with winter season coming in, this is not good news. And this is definitely putting pressure on the government because it's coming right before the midterm elections. And the central bank has already indicated that to rein in these prices, there could be a second round of interest rate hikes. So there is more pressure on the central bank to take that decision either in this central bank meeting or the coming one in the next 2 months. But there is definitely indications that U.S. Federal Reserve could raise interest rates, and that would mean borrowing costs around the world go up as well.
11: Around the world, and so specifically in Asia where you are, this has been unsettling for the markets. Why?
21: Well, it's interesting because U.S. Federal Reserve raising rates makes borrowing costly worldwide, and that would also mean that borrowing cost for artificial intelligence technology companies that are, borrowing in massive amounts, their cost of borrowing goes up quite a lot. And it is adding to concerns because just earlier this week, CEOs of Broadcom and Intel they warned the markets that financing could become a major headwind for AI. It could become a bigger challenge than even shortage of chips or electricity. And that's why you see most of the technology stocks, both in the US markets as well, and the triggering impact in the Asian markets, they've fallen. We saw the Seoul's KOSPI index fell 8%. There was a temporary halt in trading at one point. It houses South Korean's big chip giants like Samsung and SK Hynix, both of which have fallen nearly 10% in trade. Even Japan's Nikkei slumped 5%, and tech and tech investor stocks are all under pressure because of the financing cost hike and the concerns there.
11: Many thanks, Achana.
2: Let's head to China now, where the long-delayed new Yalu River Bridge connecting the country to North Korea has just opened. China completed its side of the bridge in 2014. However, North Korea left its side unfinished for years as relations soured after Beijing supported UN sanctions over Pyongyang's nuclear tests. So let's speak to our China correspondent, Stephen McDonnell. Quite a moment. This is pretty significant, I would imagine.
15: Yes, well, the lorries were already crossing what the Chinese call the Yalu River, what the North Koreans call the Umnok River. Not huge in numbers, but nevertheless symbolic. And they're crossing this bridge, which had come to represent terrible relations between the two countries. I mean, it was finished in 2014, the main structure, but the North Koreans dragged their heels building the sort of customs facilities and the approaching roads in what was seen as just a sign of their North Korean unhappiness with China's attitude. And there are many reasons for tensions between the two, not the least of which has been Beijing's disapproval of North Korea developing its nuclear weapons. However, now this same bridge that it has opened, and it's being seen as a sign of thawing relations. We had Xi Jinping visiting the North Korean capital in June this year. And the reason China has had to move, I guess, to get closer to North Korea again is that it's seen Pyongyang moving closer to Moscow. North Korean soldiers were sent to help in the invasion of Ukraine. And as North Korea has gotten closer to Russia, China's thought, well, hang on, we need to have good relations with this country. I mean, one of the main reasons is that we need to maintain it as a buffer state on our border.
2: Beyond then the geopolitics, what about the sort of the economic dimensions to this?
15: Well, you know, I'll speak about it in two different ways. In theory, this four-lane bridge could allow for a massive increase in trade between the two countries, but the theory and the practice, I think, will be very different because there are huge tensions between them. And, you know, now that North Korea has a separate bridge with Russia, it's much happier with its relations with Russia. Russia doesn't rouse on them for having nuclear weapons and the like. And I suppose they might be thinking they can get goods from there. China, though, does remain North Korea's largest trading partner, so they need that economic lifeline. You know, without China, it's hard to see how the North Korean economy could continue. And so people will be watching it. You know, I'm sure there'll be keen North Korea observers, certainly the South Korean intelligence agencies, will be watching the traffic over that bridge. How many trucks? What are they delivering? Is it goods, you know, or is it coal, clothing, white goods? Who knows? So it is going to be very interesting to see the extent to which it's used.
2: Simon Dunn, our China correspondent, speaking to us live from Beijing. Thank you very much indeed. Now, we started the programme talking about Ukraine. We've had a message in from Mohammed who says, I feel profound sympathy for the Ukrainian people as they endure this relentless onslaught and navigate Donald Trump's vacillating positions. Thanks very much for your thoughts. This is Newsday, live in Nairobi and London.
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0: Hello, welcome to Newsday from the BBC World Service with Anne Soy in Nairobi and James Copnell in London. Could Yemen's reignited civil war cause more global economic chaos? We'll speak to the Nigerian filmmaker whose new movie is largely made with AI. And we have an interview with World Athletics President Sebastian Coe after this news.
1: BBC News with Moira Alderson. Elon Musk has suggested the Trump administration may be behind the restrictions on Ukraine's access to his company's military-grade satellite communications network. The limits, which have been partially lifted, have disrupted Ukraine's ability to control drones and operate air defences. Meanwhile, Ukraine's President Volodymyr Zelensky has said he feels betrayed by Donald Trump after the US president recently lifted sanctions on Russian diesel and announced an energy ceasefire, which Moscow has ignored. Romania says a commercial ship anchored off its Black Sea coast caught fire late on Wednesday. The defence minister said an investigation was underway into whether the vessel was struck by a drone. Brazil's Senate has reduced the working week from 6 days to five. The reform was a key election promise by President Luiz Inácio Lula da Silva. It comes just days ahead of this month's presidential runoff vote against his right-wing rival Flavio Bolsonaro. Stock markets in Asia have fallen in early trading. Japan's Nikkei slumped by just over 5%, with AI stocks suffering the biggest losses. Seoul's Kospi index fell by 8%, with tech shares sharply down. North Korea says it's tested two types of strategic cruise missile launched by submarine. State media reported that the launches were a test of Navy capabilities and reliability of deterrence. A new bridge that links China and North Korea has opened 12 years after it was built. China's foreign ministry said the bridge will further promote trade with its neighbour. Animal behaviourists have found that dogs, just like humans, connect sounds with shapes. According to the so-called Buba Kiki effect, humans intuitively associate the made-up word Buba with round shapes and Kiki with spiky shapes. An experiment in Italy has shown dogs have the same response. BBC News.
2: Thank you for that news summary. Hello and welcome to Newsday on the BBC World Service with me, Anne Soy in Nairobi, and James Copnell in London.
0: In this next half hour, we have stories on the global implications of the war in Yemen and an AI-made film in Nigeria. We'll hear about an initiative to help female farmers in Kenya and speak to World Athletics President Sebastian Coe.
2: And we'd love to hear your thoughts on anything you hear on the programme. Our number for your WhatsApp and text messages is +44 77 86 20 50 85.
0: Residents of Taiz in southwestern Yemen have reported coming under heavy shelling, and a Houthi blockade means they are facing dwindling supplies. The crisis has worsened since the group cut off a key road linking Taiz to Aden last week, amid escalating clashes with Yemeni government forces and their allies. The war in Yemen between the UN-recognised government and the Houthis began in 2014, but has intensified in recent weeks. Now, the United Nations has warned that essential supplies in Taiz are becoming increasingly scarce and that prices are rising. It said current stocks of wheat and flour could run out in under 3 weeks. Residents also report that petrol prices have tripled and cooking gas has become largely unavailable.
3: Life in Taiz has become unbearable. Prices rise by the day while people struggle to afford even their most basic necessities, and salaries are no longer being paid. We are besieged from every direction with no relief in sight. I can barely provide the simplest necessities for my own family, yet there are people around us who have absolutely nothing and cannot even meet their most basic needs.
4: We are enduring extremely difficult conditions. Taiz is under a complete siege, cut off from all directions, causing food prices to soar and making

0: essential supplies increasingly difficult to obtain. Petroleum products are entirely unavailable in the city. Everyone is suffering. Residential neighborhoods are being shelled indiscriminately, leaving us living in constant fear and terror.
1: Prices have skyrocketed, and we can no longer afford even the most basic necessities, such as sugar, rice, and flour. We are struggling to provide even the bare essentials for our children and families.
2: Away from the besieged city of Taiz, fighting around the Bab el-Mandeb Strait, a vital global shipping lane, has raised fears that the Yemeni conflict could push up global prices. So far, traffic along the strait has not been as badly affected as traffic along the Strait of Hormuz, which is further north and the center of a confrontation between the US and Iran. But still, as the Yemeni civil war continues to escalate, could the global economy take another hit? Joining me now is John Stoppert, Principal Director of Marine at the International Chamber of Shipping. Welcome to the program. How worried is the shipping industry about these latest attacks?
3: I think when we saw the escalation of the war in Yemen and the increase of Houthi control, particularly to the islands in the southern Red Sea and the Bab el-Mandeb, there was a very elevated concern that the conflict would manifest at sea, as we'd seen it in levels such as in November 2023. So we were very, very concerned, but it doesn't seem to have occurred to date. It seems that the Houthis are focused on establishing control ashore rather than attacking vessels at sea. And so we continue to see, I think, the resilience that shipping has demonstrated in respect of this threat, born of a greater understanding of exactly what the situation is in the southern Red Sea and the BEM.
2: So you're talking about resilience, but, you know, given that the security situation around that whole area has been quite difficult for a number of months, what impact has it had on the cost of moving goods around?
3: So I think, as you said in the introduction, the Southern Red Sea is the least of the three major security crises we face around the world at the moment, compared to the Strait of Hormuz and the Black Sea. And it's really the conflict in the Strait of Hormuz that is having an effect on global oil prices in particular. What we're seeing in the Southern Red Sea is a continuation of those trade patterns that decreased significantly after the peak of the conflict last year or the year before. And we're still only seeing 40 to 50% of pre-November 2023 traffic going through the Red Sea. And obviously this does have something of a knock-on effect on prices around the world, because it takes longer to ship cargo around the Cape of Good Hope and on alternative routes than through the quicker Red Sea and Suez route.
2: And what about the impact on insurance costs for the ships?
3: Again, insurance costs rose in the face of the Yemeni crisis and the Houthi activity. The Joint War Committee declared it a war risk area, which means ships should be paying a war risk premium to transit those waters, in so that the underwriters can underwrite the risk of an attack. Increased to about 1% and more of the overall value of the ship, which can be a significant cost. But again, it's another example of how shipping adapts very, very quickly in the face of these sorts of crises. And those costs, because of the sheer scale of shipping, because of the sheer scale of the cargo that each individual vessel can carry, the cost is spread very, very broadly for the end consumer.
2: So spread very, very broadly. But you also talk about the volatility there. How does that then affect the cost of goods?
3: So you do see an increase in the price of goods. And I think the best example of that, looking to the other side of the Arabian Peninsula, is the current cost of petroleum products. Because whilst crude oil flows through the strait have essentially re-established themselves to pre-war levels, flows of refined product are still significantly down. And so that's where to give a real world example, that's why you're seeing an increase at the petrol pump, in the price that you pay to fill up your car, because those flows have been disrupted, and also because the cost of shipping crude has also increased because of the increased risk and because of more complicated operations to get it out. So that's an example of where you'll see it for the everyday consumer.
2: Many thanks for speaking to us, John Stoppard, Principal Director of Marine at the International Chamber of Shipping.
4: This is Newsday on the BBC World Service, live in Nairobi and London. And here's Isaac Fannin with the sports.
5: If you're a fan of football, well, the reigning European champions Paris Saint-Germain put on a show.
6: Stoak, Liouche, then deflects Ayera. Fitinho with a shot! That is 3-0! There was no stopping that! And this is something special from Paris Saint-Germain.
5: Yeah, it really had been a stunning first half performance. 3-0 up, they had torn Manchester City apart at the Etihad in the Champions League. The Premier League leaders haven't looked like losing domestically, but they came up against a French juggernaut. Erling Haaland did pull two goals back for City as the match finished 4-2. Here's what PSG boss Luis Enrique made of the game.
7: It was a really exciting game, and what we thought about the game yesterday ended up happening. And when you see a game at this level, two teams who are really trying to play football, pressing as high as possible, I think that was the kind of game we thought it was going to be. Exciting game, an incredible game, played at a high tempo. And that's exactly what happened. I think that we were able to overcome their pressing in the first half. I think we deserve to be 3-0 up at half time. I don't like it when you get two halves of football that are so different. I know that the opponents in the second half took a lot of risks. They really went for it and they created a huge amount of problems for us. The team that lost today, perhaps they were a bit unlucky.
5: For City, this was the club's first home match since they were found guilty of the majority of the 115 charges from the Premier League for financial breaches. Before the game, a montage of the club's recent achievements was played to fans in another show of defiance as they continue to protest their innocence. Former boss Pep Guardiola was in attendance too. Enzo Maresca is the new man in charge of City, and despite the loss, he's positive about how his side stacks up.
8: I really like to play against PSG, to be honest, because they are brave. I know the way they want to press. They go, they don't care. They go man to man, all the pitch. On the ball, I know they are quite dynamic. So, first of all, I like to play against them. And again, I think we are there, to be honest. My feeling is that we are there, we are close.
5: Yeah, with 9 minutes of normal time remaining, Real Madrid were 3-1 down away at Roma, but they managed to turn things around, coming back to win 4-3 in classic Real Madrid fashion. Bradley Barcola got his first goals for Liverpool as he scored a hat-trick for the Reds, who beat LASK 6-3. Aston Villa thrashed Fenerbahce 6-0 at home. And in a statement on social media, Manchester United defender Lisandro Martinez says he spoke out of anger and frustration when launching a scathing attack on the club's hierarchy. It follows his post-match interview after a 2-0 loss away at Atletico Madrid, where he criticised United's hierarchy for not strengthening the squad this summer.
4: Isaac, I was just thinking about those scores you went through. So Aston Villa scored 6 goals. Liverpool scored 6 goals. Real Madrid scored 4 goals away from home, having been 3-1 down.
5: Yep.
4: And then PSG, as you said, 4-2 against Man City. I mean, what a night of Champions League football.
5: Terrible night if you're a fan of defending.
4: Yeah.
5: Awful, diabolical defending, some might call it. goals everywhere. It looks like teams could not keep each other out. But yeah, it just shows the level of attack, and in particular that Paris Saint-Germain game. Their performance in the first half was genuinely sensational. Some of the goals they scored, in particular the first goal that Desiree Doué scored, was just out of this world. And they're going to take some stopping, I'm sure. Do you have confidence that Arsenal can potentially go one better than they did last season against
4: Arsenal? Listen, I certainly hope so. But yeah, PSG are looking amazing. I heard Steven Gerrard, Liverpool legend, on TV commentary saying he thought it was the best team he'd seen since Pep Guardiola's Barcelona.
5: Yeah.
4: So going back to the Messi era, the great Barcelona teams. I mean, it doesn't really matter in October, right? You've got to do it at the end of the season.
5: Exactly. And I guess, one thing Arsenal can do is they can defend, right? So,
4: yeah.
5: That would be, and that's how they gambled in that Champions League final last year, and you know they defended a lot, and unfortunately for them, it kind of came unstuck. So they'd fancy their chances, wouldn't they?
4: Yeah, I was thinking about the Champions League as well. There's lots of talk here in England about Premier League games. The teams know each other so well. Sometimes it can be a little bit tense, tight games occasionally. And in the Champions League, it seems maybe because teams don't know each other as well. I mean, this flood of goals.
5: Yeah, there's a freedom, I guess, to playing in the Champions League. And, you know, when you speak about Paris Saint-Germain, they have the maybe the luxury of having being able to rest, you know, some of their best players. So Ousmane Dembele, Désiré Doué, those guys, you know, don't always have to play, I don't think.
4: In the French League.
5: In the French League. And so when they come into the Champions League, they are fresh-faced and, you know, able to put out pretty good performance. So yeah, definitely is something. And like you say, you don't play each other a lot in the Champions League. So, you know, there's so much scouting, that only so much scouting you can do. Whereas in the Premier League, it's week after week, you know, you've got to get up and, you know, most teams are having to play three times a week. So it is difficult for Premier League sides.
4: Now, you've got some athletics to tell us about.
5: Yes, indeed, because the World Athletics President, Sebastian Coe, hopes that holding the 2029 World Championships in Nairobi will create a legacy for Africa. The Kenyan capital is set to become the first African city to host the competition, with Mr. Coe believing it will pave the way for more major events across the continent in the future. We've seen, of course, this week how Rwanda will host Formula One in the 2030s. Athletics leading official also said the country is making progress in its fight against doping and insists that the gene testing system he introduced to regulate female competition remains critical to defending women's sport. The BBC's Peter Mwangangi spoke to him in Nairobi and began by explaining why the city was chosen as a world championship venue.
9: We always said that at the right time, in the right city, with the right structures, with the right government support, with the right funding in place, have that opportunity to build our sport to an even higher level in the continent. And the legacy behind it is important because it's a hard legacy of a new facility, but it's also the softer legacy, the human capital that you build up, because it's really important that countries are able to deliver both championships and more championships going forward.
10: What is your assessment of what needs to be done by Kenya between now and 2029?
9: A lot, but I would be saying that at this stage to any host city. Look, the World Championships is hugely important to world athletics. It's at this moment accounts for well over 90% of our revenues. And those revenues are critical because it allows us to build our development programs, our competition programs, new formats, innovation, certainly to fund as well as we possibly can our member federations. And a World Championships is complicated. You know, the 46 different disciplines, it's over 9 days, 2,000 athletes, and you want the kind of operational integration that gives every opportunity for the athlete to perform as well as they possibly can.
10: Last week, the president of the World Anti-Doping Agency, Vitold Banker, was here, and he said that Kenya must demonstrate that it is clean for those World Championships to be seen as credible. Now, since 2017, more than 140 Kenyan athletes have been suspended for doping. Given all of this and some criticism, how worried are you about the credibility of the 2029 World Championships?
9: Look, I'm always worrying about all issues related to integrity in our sport. When I became president, the first thing I did was to create the Athletics Integrity Unit. And at operational level, we work very, very closely with Kenya, and that's beginning to work. The challenge, of course, is the more tests you do and the greater levels of funding and the more sophisticated you become with the technology, the more you're probably going to catch. If you want to catch fish, you have to go fishing. I think over the long haul, numbers starting to reduce. We've certainly seen it in track. There still remain some challenges in the road events.
10: Speaking of testing, another part of your legacy has been the introduction of the SRY gene testing for the female category The new regulations have had a restrictive impact on the ability of certain African athletes to compete. Now, I wonder how happy you are with the impact of those regulations, and do you believe that they have done the job that they were supposed to do?
9: The implementation of SRY testing is absolutely critical that we defend, and we defend properly, women's sport. Our women, our box office, you know, in Kenya, athletes like Faith Kipyegon can't walk through city centres in Europe without people wanting to take photographs. They're very big, big figures. And the SRY testing was there to make sure that we are able to uphold the eligibility, female eligibility, that we can be absolutely clear about that demarcation. And also, none of those policies were implemented with anything in mind other than giving some certainty and the foundations of that integrity in all of our six continents.
10: You think this addresses that?
9: I do. I think it addresses it in large part. Non-obtrusive. It's a one-off. You don't have to keep repeating it. And it is simply there to ascertain female eligibility. It's not there for genetics. It's not there for bloods. It's not there for profiling. Once the test is done, it's ripped up. The same athlete's never going to be asked to do that again.
5: Yeah, that is Lord Sebko, the World Athletics president, speaking to the BBC's Peter Mwangangi there.
2: Isaac, many thanks. Now, in many parts of Africa, women provide the bulk of agricultural labour. However, female farmers often face greater challenges than their male counterparts, mostly due to lack of formal legal rights to inherit or own land and a lack of other resources like finance. In Kenya, an initiative is helping women in pastoral communities to keep animals like goats and sheep in an effort to build their financial independence and grow their incomes. Focus on Africa's Nkechi Ogbonna has been speaking to Professor Ruth Kiraka, the head of Kenya's Pastoral Market Development Program. She began by asking her if women played any role traditionally when it came to keeping livestock in these communities.
11: So women have always, for generations, they've always kept livestock. They've always managed livestock. So they are responsible for, say, when a calf or a kid or a lamb is born, they're responsible for taking care of that young one until it is weaned, until it goes out to the fields. If one is sick, the woman is responsible for taking care of the sick animal. They're also responsible for milking the dairy animals, the dairy goats, the dairy cows. They're responsible for feeding. So they've always been responsible for managing the livestock in pastoralist communities.
12: And do we still see them active in these roles even in modern times?
11: Oh yes, very much so. These continue to be the traditional roles. And even those who have an opportunity to be exposed to other aspects, move to urban areas, when they go back to their communities, they still play these roles very actively.
12: Right. Are there cultural barriers that women face when it comes to the roles that they play?
11: The barriers appear in the next stage, which is control over those resources that they manage. So the woman will be managing and taking care of the livestock, but they will not necessarily own it, and they will not necessarily control when it is sold, how much it will be sold for, or how the money will be used. So the barriers have been at that level. And even other resources, for example, the land, would either be community land or it would be land that is owned by the men in the household. So they may not have control over those resources. That is land, the finances, and even these assets, that is the animals themselves. But that is changing.
12: How is that changing? What new trends are you seeing?
11: We are engaging with the communities to help them appreciate why and how women can participate more actively without undermining their cultural beliefs and practices. We have an initiative that we are calling, the Swahili word is Boma ni Moja, which translated means the household is one. And what we are telling the households, the men, is that when we are supporting the woman, when we are giving opportunities and resources to the woman, we are improving the household. When the woman has more resources, has more capital, is able to sell these animals that she's managing, that income is coming back to support the household with better nutrition, better education for the children, better housing. everything is better off in the household because this woman is bringing these resources back to the home. Now, when the men start to see that in practice, they're increasingly starting to support the women, and they're actually supporting the women to own these animals.
12: Now, we know that women provide most labor in agriculture. I mean, you've highlighted some roles that they take on, and not just in Kenya, but in many African countries. But why has it been so difficult to engage them in direct commercial activities?
11: The reasons are diverse, but they're quite straightforward. In pastoralist communities, the areas are vast. The markets are far away. So if the woman wants to sell a goat, she would then need to travel 100 kilometers. Now, culturally, the woman is not allowed to drive animals. So what this woman will do is engage the men in the household. It could be their son, it could be their brother, it could be their husband. Any male person in the family will be the one to walk these animals to the market. And at that point, it would be the man to sell the animal, it would be the man to use the money. And if they can't get anyone, they'll hire somebody, a male herder, to do this. So the money that eventually comes back, if any, sometimes nothing will come back. It will be a small fraction of what that goat was worth. The other issue has been other inputs, access to vaccines for the animals, access to fodder during drought, and then access to capital. Again, she needs money to be able to do these things.
12: Right. And are there initiatives that you're leading in breaking these barriers, especially for women?
11: Absolutely. The interventions of the program revolve around all of those challenges. Yeah. So one, why do pastoralists move? They're looking for pasture and water. So two of the interventions in the program are drought-resistant fodder, and then also water systems. Yeah, we found many boreholes. Some are in disuse because the pumps broke down and nobody has maintained them. So we go to those communities, see what is needed, see where we can improve on access to water through the water systems that are already there. And then the other thing that we have on the program is the offtake companies. The companies that are supporting them with all of these interventions are also the ones that are buying the animals. And they have set up aggregation centers at community level. So the woman no longer has to travel 100 kilometers or send somebody 100 kilometers to take the goat.
12: Now, when you go to visit these communities, what stories do the women share with you compared to the first time you met them?
11: So interesting stories. So I'll give you a story of Anne. So Anne is a woman from a polygamous home. She has three children and an elderly mother to take care of. And before the program, her animals were dying, and the little that she could be able to sell, she was not getting a good price, not to mention that the animals were also not in good condition, so they couldn't fetch a good price anyway. So now the stories they're telling us that you have come to us, you have taught us how to take care of our animals. So now I am able to sell my animals frequently. I'm able to get a good price. Anne has sold more than 60 animals in the last 2 years that we've been working with her. Before that, she could sell two or three.
12: Right. Before I let you go, Professor, we are in an era where a lot of young people do not have interest in agriculture, nor even livestock farming, for instance. Why should young women be interested in livestock keeping now?
11: One of the best things about livestock and agriculture in general is that it's food. And as long as people are eating, there needs to be somebody supplying it. And with the high level of unemployment, if you want a kind of business that can be sustained, is going to give you regular income, this is the place.
2: Professor Ruth Kiraka there, head of Kenya's Pastoral Market Development Program, in conversation with Focus on Africa's Nkechi Ogbonna. And you can listen to the full conversation on BBC Focus on Africa podcast. And James, we have received quite a number of messages on some of the stories we've been covering this morning on Kenya hosting the upcoming sports event. Mystic in George Brook, Freetown, says that integrity is key in any sporting discipline, and he's optimistic that Kenya will host the event successfully.
4: Yeah, what's the thought in Nairobi? Are preparations going up to speed, do you think?
2: In high gear, absolutely. And, you know, before they get to the athletics event, there is the Africa Cup of Nations coming up next year, which Kenya will co-host with neighbouring countries.
4: Yeah, plenty of excitement to come on Kenyan sports scene, and plenty to come here on Newsday on the BBC World Service.
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4: Hello and welcome to Newsday on the BBC World Service with Anne Soy in Nairobi and James Copnall here in London.
2: Ukraine's President Volodymyr Zelensky has said that he feels betrayed by Donald Trump after the lifting of sanctions on Russian diesel. And this comes as Ukrainians prepare for another harsh winter in the midst of the ongoing war. We'll speak to a defense correspondent in Ukraine.
4: Student protesters in Albania have set the education ministry alight and attacked other government buildings, and the country is in the grips of a months-long protest movement. We're going to hear live from one of the protest organisers.
2: And as Americans gear up for the midterm elections, which will be a major test for Donald Trump, we'll hear a special report from our North America editor from the battleground state of Iowa. That's coming up after this latest bulletin of world news.
17: BBC News with Moira Alderson. Elon Musk has suggested the Trump administration may be behind the impaired access of Ukrainian weapons to the Starlink internet network, affecting Kyiv's ability to intercept Russian attacks. Mr. Musk's comments come after Ukraine's military said it didn't get the usual advanced warning from the US of incoming Russian strikes for two nights. Ione Wells explains.
18: Posting on social media, Elon Musk said that the Starshield systems, which Ukraine uses to guide its own drones and protect Ukrainian skies, were owned and controlled by the US government. Any limits on speed or usage, therefore, would be decided by the US military and ultimately the President of the United States. Mr. Musk was keen to differentiate between this system, which is used for battlefield communications, and the Starlink satellite system that civilians use for internet connectivity. Both are designed by his company SpaceX, but Starlink is not allowed to be used for offensive operations.
17: A BBC investigation has found that there's been no public outcome to hundreds of incidents of deaths and injuries attributed to the Israeli military, even though the Israel Defense Forces said it would investigate. There have been more than 250 such incidents since the start of the Gaza War, which was triggered by the Hamas-led attacks on October the 7th, 3 years ago. A new bridge that links China and North Korea has opened 12 years after it was built. China's foreign ministry said the new Yalu Bridge will further promote trade with North Korea, already its largest trading partner. More from Steve McDonnell.
19: Customs buildings and connecting roads hadn't been completed on the North Korean side until recently. The delay was seen as an indicator of frosty relations, but the official opening appears to show a warming of ties between the countries. In recent years, North Korea has drawn closer to Russia, sending troops to join the invasion of Ukraine. China has responded with efforts to boost links with its traditional ally, including a visit to the North Korean capital by Xi Jinping in June this year.
17: Steve McDonnell reporting. Japanese and South Korean stock markets have fallen in early trading following higher than expected inflation figures from the United States and an interest rate hike. Japan's Nikkei slumped by just over 5%, with AI stocks suffering the biggest losses. Seoul's Kospi index fell by 8%, with tech shares sharply down. Here's Archana Shukla.
20: U.S. inflation has risen higher than expected for the month of September, and that somewhere puts a pressure on the Federal Reserve to raise interest rates again. And that is putting pressure on global technology stocks, and that's the impact we are seeing in the Asian markets as well, because with the Fed raising interest rates, it would increase the cost of borrowing worldwide, and that would impact the massive borrowing that AI companies are making to spend on the massive AI infrastructure build-out.
17: BBC News. Brazil's Senate has approved a constitutional amendment to reduce the working week from 6 days to five. It also approved a reduction in working hours from 44 to 40 hours per week. The reform was a key promise by President Luiz Inácio Lula da Silva. He's hoping it will give him momentum ahead of this month's runoff presidential vote. Mass protests have taken place in cities across Colombia against the new right-wing government's policies. Colombia's president, Abelardo de la Espriella, who came to power in August promising a clampdown on crime, earlier signed a decree allowing the authorities to prevent street barricades and counter disorder. He said the right to protest peacefully would be respected, but violence would not. North Korea says it's test-fired two types of strategic cruise missile launched by submarine. State media reported that the launches into the East Sea were both a Navy training exercise and a test of its underwater combat systems. North Korea has carried out several missile launches from submarines in recent years. Animal behaviourists have found that dogs, just like humans, connect sounds with shapes. Researchers in Italy have now conducted an experiment with pet dogs. Thomas Becker reports.
0: According to the so-called Buber-Kiki effect, humans intuitively associate the made-up word Buber with round shapes and Kiki with spiky shapes. The experiment involved 70 dogs. They were led into a room with a round shape on one side and a spiky one on the other. When they heard the word Buber, a majority of canines looked at the round shape. When they heard Kiki, most concentrated their gaze on the spiky shape. It's unclear whether dogs simply pick up on human language, but a similar experiment was conducted with newborn chicks, suggesting deep evolutionary roots of the Buber-Kiki effect.
17: BBC News.
4: Thank you for that news. Hello and welcome to Newsday on the BBC World Service. Live from Nairobi with Anne Soy and from London with me, James Cottenall.
2: Coming up, we have updates on the situation in Ukraine, student protests in Albania, and a report from the US battleground state of Iowa ahead of midterm elections.
4: And your comments on anything here on Newsday are always welcome. 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
2: Elon Musk has suggested that the US government may be behind restrictions on the speed at which some of Ukraine's weapons can travel and stay connected to the SpaceX's Starlink internet network. Starlink is a vital tool allowing Kyiv to guide drones to Russian targets and also protect its own skies. And in recent hours, President Volodymyr Zelensky has said that he feels personally betrayed by Donald Trump after the US president recently lifted sanctions on Russian diesel and announced an energy ceasefire, which Russia has ignored. In an interview with the chat show host Piers Morgan, Mr. Zelensky said that it seemed Kyiv was losing long-term US support in its war with Russia.
21: It's a pity that we are losing a strong partner. It's not about business for us. It's just our life. And this is our country. It's our body. So our home, our children. That's why it's painful. When President Trump chooses one side, not our side, but we are okay that he's in the middle. But if you're in the middle, you have to stay in the middle.
2: Well, for more, we can now cross to Kyiv and speak to Katie Livingstone, the Ukraine correspondent for Defense News and Military Times. She's been reporting on these latest developments in the drone war. Welcome to the program. Now, Katie, let's start with why Starlink internet is so important on the battlefield in Ukraine.
22: Good morning. Starlink has been key to Ukraine's mid-range and long-range strike campaigns. And this is important both offensively and defensively recently, since there's been such a dire global shortage of interceptors of missiles, Patriot interceptors especially. So Starlink has been key to so many of the drone interceptors and the other ways that Ukraine has been able to patchwork itself together an anti-ballistic defense and now a stronger defense against these faster jet-powered drones as well.
2: And, you know, this just adds more pressure on the Ukrainian president, as we've been hearing him speaking first about his disappointment with the lifting of the diesel sanctions and now, these disruptions to Starlink.
22: Absolutely. This all goes hand in hand. And I can tell you here on the ground, there's been a lot of confusion. Ukrainian officials started to voice concerns that there had been some intelligence cuts as early as Sunday, while American officials have still denied that there have been any impacts. However, here in Ukraine, I can say very literally there have been many more impacts since this weekend, including of ballistic missiles, which multiple have hit the ground before even air raid alerts have gone off. And Ukrainian officials have said that's because there's been a lack of or delay in information of alerts from partners, which as one of the presidential advisors said, is tragic.
2: What can Kyiv do about this now?
22: Right now, well, negotiations are going, you know, at full speed, I think, between all parties involved. Former Minister Fedorov has been vocal online, and he's been reaching out to Elon Musk, who, of course, has a lot of control over Starlink. But even that is a big question mark, whether Elon Musk has decided to limit Starlink or whether the White House has decided and who has the ultimate decision to open it again. But Starlink reportedly was limited, you know, to under 100 miles per hour, which really, really cuts Ukrainian capabilities. Fedorov and a couple other officials have said that limit has been raised but not taken away. So progress is happening already, but, you know, it can't be fast enough for Ukraine.
2: And I wonder what impact it's having on the morale of the, you know, the front line, the soldiers on the front line.
22: Right. I can tell you, as an American living in Ukraine, I've gotten questions for months, years at this point about what's happened to the American-Ukrainian relationship and how it's degraded to this point. So this confusion is definitely, you know, continued, but I wouldn't say people are completely shocked by it, because it's not the first instance of difficulty in their relationship. And from the Ukrainian perspective, you know, they've been doing this almost 5 years now in terms of the full-scale invasion. Of course, Russia first invaded the eastern area more than 10 years ago. So while morale may be hit a bit, also with the coming winter, which people are quite worried about, there's no doubt that they will continue fighting, and they're going to patchwork everything together as they have now with their anti-ballistic defense and their budgetary deficit, et cetera, et cetera. They'll continue doing that as long as they need to.
2: And drone warfare has been a long-established factor in the war in Ukraine, but there have been changes in recent months.
22: Absolutely. Things are moving incredibly fast. Again, with the jet-powered drones introduced by Russia over the summer, Ukraine has had to rapidly innovate a solution, since the average jet-powered drone, the average drone before that point would go maybe 100 miles per hour, so maybe 300 kilometers per hour. But these jet-powered drones can go 400, 500 miles per hour on average, and the latest versions can go even faster. And of course, these interceptors must go twice as fast, at least, as the drones that are attacking Ukraine. So it's really become a new neck-to-neck race on the Ukrainian battlefield to hit these jet drones, while also figuring out how to counter ballistic missiles and cruise missiles without the anti-ballistic missiles that are the most effective.
2: Many thanks for that analysis, Katie Livingstone in Ukraine, the Ukraine correspondent for Defense News and Military Times.
4: On Wednesday, parts of Albania's education ministry were set on fire by student protesters demanding better university conditions and better job prospects. Molotov cocktails and other projectiles were reportedly launched at police, while railings were torn off and used to block streets in the capital, Tirana. Riot police responded with tear gas. Now, those protests have merged in some senses with a wider movement dubbed the Flamingo Revolution, which is demanding the resignation of Prime Minister Edi Rama. Arben Kol is one of the main protest organisers since day one over 4 months ago and joins us live from Tirana. Welcome to the programme. I know you weren't directly involved with the student protests, but maybe you could start by explaining what happened with those protests and how they fit in with the sort of demonstrations you have been organising.
1: Well, to tell the truth, for 135 days we have been protesting peacefully, but the arrogance of the head of narco state, Edi Rama, kept growing, especially during August and September, when the number of protesters started to drop because Albanians were not used to such a long protest like this revolution that was triggered by the resorts in Narta Lagoon, but this was just a tip of the iceberg, because Albanians had a lot of things to stand up against the government, like the population, for example, which, you know, you have a lot of Albanians last 12 years coming to the UK and risking their lives. And this is as a result of the actual prime minister, as a result of his arrogance and corruption. Justice,
4: we obviously
1: which
4: don't
1: is
4: have him
1: issue.
4: Here to respond to the issue of corruption. But in terms of the these latest protests, when we talk about petrol bombs and demonstrators hurling paving stones, attacking ministries, yes, but also banks. Do you feel that is appropriate, or do you think that that has simply got out of hand?
1: Well, it got out of hand, but when you have an arrogant autocrat prime minister that doesn't listen to its people for 135 days, then there is no second choice, because the way he has sold Albania, the way he's stealing our public money, the way he destroyed the education system, the way he
4: again we don't have him here to respond to that allegation of corruption.
1: No, I mean the young generation, they don't have the same patience as we do, let's say, like myself, over 40, and they have been watching this for 4 months. They were ready from June against him, but again, we thought that this government would understand with a peaceful way, which we gave the chance to tell the truth. And now the hate that has been gathered for so long, we cannot hold it anymore, because it was boiling already long ago. And this is the result of an arrogant prime minister, a thief, a bunch of ministers that have been a thief, the head of Secret Service. You have heard recently in UK that has sold all the secret information. Albania has no any more secrets, and has put on risk all the partners which we are in NATO, like you, including Great Britain. No?
4: So these are very serious allegations of corruption, and I'm sure the people involved would deny them. And again, we don't have them here to respond, so these are difficult topics. But you talk of a very flammable situation in Albania. What could calm it down, do you think?
1: Coming down is resigning without condition the prime minister and fulfilling the five points that we have given 3 months ago, resigning a temporary, a transitional, non-political government, but without the political parties, but joining the sovereignty, the people, and the position and opposition, of course, to participate, and putting down those laws like 21-2024 for protected areas and strategic investments, the law for the mountains, the law for strategic investments, the code of electorate code, which has been manipulated over the years, going back to the constitution that we used to have at least in 2008. And it's everything is in his hand. But if he wants blood, then I can see nowadays, the last 2 days, that a lot of Albanians are ready to die. And we don't want that situation, of course. Especially me, I work as a tour guide, and I've been guiding a lot of people from Great Britain. So they know my opinion against corruption as well. So resigning is the first thing.
4: Okay. Arben Kura, one of the main protest organisers of those protests in Albania. Thank you.
2: You're listening to Newsday from the BBC World Service with James Cocknell in London and Anne Soy in Nairobi. A reminder now of the main headlines this hour. Brazil's Senate has approved a constitutional amendment to reduce the working week from 6 days to five. It's also approved a reduction in working hours from 44 to 40 hours per week. The BBC has found that investigations by the Israeli military into hundreds of recent deaths and injuries attributed to the IDF, that is the Israeli Defense Forces, have yet to lead to a public outcome. And animal behaviorists have found that dogs, just like humans, connect sounds with shapes. James, do you have a pet?
4: I don't. I've had a cat in the past, but no, not right now. What about you?
2: They do pick up language, don't they? I have cats and dogs, and they kind of know their names. I don't know how, maybe because of how we repeat. So very interesting research there. What about Isaac?
3: No pets for me, no. But I have had a dog in the past. And yeah, they obviously, I think you train them to know their name, don't you? Because you give them the treats. Every time you give them a treat, they know, and you say their name, then that's how they learn, right?
4: I do the same with my kids.
3: Yeah, yeah. Well, yeah, exactly. And that's how they learn, right? Dogs and kids, similar teaching patterns in the Copnell household.
4: Parental advice. Don't take it from me. Let's get sports from Isaac instead.
3: Yes, what a night in the Champions League. So many goals to tell you about. 46, to be exact, in the 9 matches on Wednesday evening. The reigning champions, Paris Saint-Germain, were brilliant against Manchester City. They won 4-2. Pep Guardiola was in attendance as City returned to the Etihad for the first time since they were charged or found guilty of breaching the Premier League's financial regulations. We're going to chat about that a little bit later on in the programme. 9 minutes of normal time were left when Real Madrid were playing Roma. They were 3-1 down at that point. They managed to turn things around, winning 4-3. Bradley Barcola got his first Liverpool goals as he scored a hat-trick for the Reds, who beat the Austrian side LASK 6-3. And Lisandro Martinez, a Manchester United defender, has walked back his statements that he made against the club's hierarchy with a statement on social media saying that he spoke out of anger and frustration. He had a post-match interview after a 2-0 loss to Atletico Madrid, where he criticised United's hierarchy for not strengthening the squad this summer.
4: Isaac Fannin, thank you.
2: To business news now, and as we were just saying there, Brazil Senate just cut the national work week from 6 days to 5. Let's now head to our business desk in Singapore and speak to Achana Shukla. That's quite a landmark shift in how the country works. What are all these changes about?
6: Well, certainly, Anne, it is the largest overhaul in how labor laws have been for decades in Brazil. The country's trying to come up at par with other similar nations. We've seen, there's a massive sweep across Latin America with Chile, Mexico, Colombia, all passing similar laws in the recent years, and Brazil is now catching up. What they've done is the Senate has passed a law that will cut the work week from six days to 5 days. So historically, Brazilian workers, especially in retail, restaurant, commerce, they only had a single day off. That system has been effectively abolished. They'll have 2 consecutive days of break. And the maximum limit for the number of hours in a work week has been cut from 44 hours to 40 hours. And the law says that it has to be done without cutting salaries or employee wages. So it certainly will benefit the formal working sector, which is about 50 to 55% of the workforce in Brazil. The government puts a number to about 37 million workers who would definitely be benefiting from this. And the government hopes that, the workers will spend their new free time fueling the leisure economy. They'll go out, spend more, in dining, travel, etc. And they've only given about 14 months of time to businesses to align. So the change doesn't happen overnight. It will happen about, businesses have been given about 14 months to align to the new work hours.
2: And how much did the election year politics drive this massive shift?
6: Absolutely, quite a lot. It's just coming 11 days before the election, so it certainly is, could work as a high-stake campaign wildcard. And, we are seeing it's a neck-to-neck tie. And in fact, leftist President Lula da Silva pushed this highly popular reforms so much, to secure a major win with working class votes, that the right wing, competitor Flavio Bolsonaro, who was actually calling it populist and electoralist earlier, turned his vote and has actually supported, so that all the credit doesn't go to Lula himself. And that clearly shows how this can be a campaign wild card in this neck to neck elections that we are going to see later this month.
2: Many thanks for that, Achana Shukla.
4: In the US, polls show an advantage for Democrats in the upcoming midterm elections. Both chambers of Congress are currently controlled by Republicans. Now, the state of Iowa has voted 3 times for Donald Trump, a sign of a deepening conservative base. But with rising prices and policies some voters may not like from President Trump, could the state flip to the Democrats? Our North America editor Sarah Smith is in Iowa.
7: It's often the case that the sitting president's party takes a battering in the midterm elections. that this year's opinion polls are suggesting an oversized advantage for Democrats. And that's because voters blame Donald Trump directly for the cost of living and the war in Iran. Game day at the Kinnick Stadium in Iowa City sees the Hawkeyes taking on Ohio State at American College Football. And the party starts early, hours before kickoff in the car park. There is beer, hot dogs, and even a whole alligator roasting on a barbecue.
8: We smoked it for about four and a half hours. Now we've wrapped it in bacon.
7: The Hawkeyes are the clearly acknowledged underdogs here. Winding his way through the crowd is Josh Churek, the Democratic candidate for Senate from Iowa. He's a former Paralympian basketball player who's in a wheelchair, shaking as many hands and trying to win over as many voters as he can, because this is a really tight race here in Iowa.
10: There we go, go Hawks. Yeah,
23: thank you guys. Thanks for all the support.
7: If you win here, that would be quite something.
23: Oh, I think that Iowans are uniquely struggling and hurting, and so I think they're ready for change. I mean, the tariffs have hurt Iowa more than any other state. The war in Iran, gas prices, diesel prices.
7: That's the distinctive sound of vintage engines at the Oskaloosa Classic Car Show in southeastern Iowa. Models like this bright red 1968 Camaro are gleaming in the morning sun.
24: Well, it's original. It's a Z28. There was like 24, 25 of them built.
7: Their owners' obvious pride, marred only by the increased cost of the premium fuel that keeps them on the road. Gene Fox told me how his life has changed.
24: You don't go out and eat as much, so it affects everything you do. We've got kids that live in Kansas City, and we don't go down and see them as much, but hopefully it's not forever.
7: And who do you blame for it?
24: I hate to say that, but our government.
7: And your president?
24: Yeah, I guess it's a start.
25: When I'm on the ballot, people show up and you always win. When I'm not on the ballot, 45% fewer people show up. So I'm asking you to do me one favor, pretend I'm on the ballot, please. We got to go and win this.
7: Donald Trump is insisting on leading the Republican campaign, even if many of his candidates don't want to be seen anywhere near a president with record low approval ratings. He could well be deterring more voters than he attracts.
26: I think it definitely puts voters off. There's no doubt about that. And I do think it probably raises the Democratic side to a level that isn't always there just because it's Donald Trump.
27: Oh, he's got us in the war. He's got prices, groceries high, sky high, gas sky high. I can't call him what I'd like to.
7: Will voters blame him for the high prices?
27: Yes, I think so.
28: Prices are up everywhere and families are getting squeezed. So here's what I'm doing about it.
7: The Republican Senate candidate, Ashley Hinson, has voted to support the war in Iran 7 times in Congress. But like other Republicans in tough races, she's now trying to distance herself from the conflict.
28: It's why I've called for an immediate and successful end to the war in Iran so that families can see some relief at the pump and at the checkout line.
7: We're driving through Iowa, and there are cornfields to the left of me, cornfields to the right of me, just about as far as you can see. This is absolutely classic American Midwest agricultural state where farmers are really feeling the pain from petrol, diesel, fertilizer price increases. Farmer Jason Rogers stepped off his combine harvester to speak to me. He voted for Donald Trump 2 years ago and has since seen his own costs rise due to a war he doesn't believe the U.S. should be engaged in.
29: He did start the war in Iran, which I will say I don't think we probably should be in that one. I don't think that we need to be a policeman of the world anyways.
7: If you were looking at Republican candidates who had supported the war in Iran, who had voted with Donald Trump on that, would that affect your thinking?
29: No, it's not just one thing that's going to disqualify somebody for me voting for him. I mean, we don't make all the right choices all the time either, you know? If you tell me that you've made every decision in your life correct and you've never made a mistake, you're a liar.
7: I've heard repeatedly across Iowa from voters who feel their country is on the wrong track, but who, like Jason, don't plan to change their vote as a result. Opinion polls do suggest a surge for Democrats, but they may not be able to rely solely on Donald Trump's low approval ratings to boost their vote.
4: Sarah Smith reporting from Iowa.
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0: Research shows that dogs, just like humans, connect sounds with shapes. That's coming up after this news.
1: BBC News with Moira Alderson. Elon Musk has suggested the Trump administration may be behind the restrictions on Ukraine's access to his company's military-grade satellite network. The limits, which have been partially lifted, have disrupted Ukraine's ability to control drones and operate air defences. Meanwhile, President Zelensky says Ukraine will restart strikes on Russian oil refineries after Donald Trump's recent lifting of sanctions on Russian diesel and the energy ceasefire Moscow has so far ignored. He also raised concerns about potential new limits to US intelligence sharing. Romania says a commercial ship anchored off its Black Sea coast caught fire late on Wednesday. The defence minister said an investigation was underway into whether the vessel was struck by a drone. The BBC has found that investigations by the Israeli military into hundreds of recent deaths and injuries attributed to the IDF have yet to lead to a public outcome. There have been more than 250 such incidents in Gaza, Lebanon, the West Bank and Israel. Brazil's Senate has reduced the working week from 6 days to five. The reform was a key election promise by President Luiz Inácio Lula da Silva. Stock markets in Asia have fallen in early trading. Japan's Nikkei slumped by just over 5%, with AI stocks suffering the biggest losses. Seoul's Kospi index fell by 8%. A new bridge that links China and North Korea has opened 12 years after it was built. China's foreign ministry said the bridge will further promote trade with its neighbour. And animal behaviourists have found that dogs, just like humans, connect sounds with shapes. According to the so-called Buber-Kiki effect, humans intuitively associate the made-up word Buber with round shapes and Kiki with spiky shapes. An experiment in Italy has shown dogs have the same response. BBC News.
0: Thank you for that news summary. Hello and welcome to Newsday on the BBC World Service. We're coming to you live from Nairobi with me, Anne Soy, and from London with James Cocknell.
2: Over the next half hour, we'll hear from two Ukrainian citizens about how war has impacted their lives. We'll also discuss Ebola shortly in Kenya after the health ministry confirmed a case of local transmission. We'll explain the significance of that. And we're going to hear how dogs, just like humans, apparently associate sounds with shapes.
0: Do you have a pet? Do they pick up on your language? Let us know. You can send us a text or a WhatsApp message on our usual number, +447 786 20 50 85. Now we start in Kenya, where authorities have confirmed a second case of Ebola, raising fresh concerns about the risk of the virus spreading locally. The patient, a 39-year-old man, is a close relative of the first victim, who was a Kenyan businessman who died on the 5th of October after travelling from the Democratic Republic of Congo through Uganda. Health officials say the second patient was already in quarantine, and that's when he developed symptoms. They believe that the early detection could improve his chances of recovery while reducing the risk of further transmission. For more on this developing story, we're now joined by Dr. Neema Kimambo of the World Health Organization, the representative here in Kenya. Welcome to the program. Now, we spoke last week after that imported case. Now we have local transmission of Ebola. How concerned is the World Health Organization about the risk of further transmission?
3: Thank you for your question. And I would just like to say that to prevent spread, one of the most critical things is to be able to trace all contacts and put them under quarantine. So it's encouraging that this second case is coming from the number of people who were in quarantine already very early. The relatives were identified very early and put immediately under quarantine. I would like to also clarify that someone is not infective until they develop symptoms. So the fact that this person developed symptoms while in quarantine means that they were already isolated, were not in contact with other people, and therefore that this is the best way to reduce the spread, that

0: this person already was in quarantine. They developed symptoms there. They were being monitored on a daily basis, and that has enabled them to be quickly isolated while we were waiting for the isolated, taken away from the team that is in quarantine, and then tested and getting early treatment. So we are encouraged that this means we do not have community spread out there, and that's the whole essence of rapid contact tracing and ensuring contacts are in quarantine.
1: So what I'm hearing you say is that the actions that have been taken are in line with your recommendations. But what's your assessment of the level of preparedness of the country in dealing with, any further cases and perhaps spread?
0: So preparedness, the country started working on preparedness from the moment this case, the first cases were announced in DRC in May. And we carried out an assessment then, and it was around 66%. And we've been working with government to strengthen the gaps that were identified. In July, we did a reassessment. And there was improvement in the assessment. They were at 82%. Up to the time we had the imported case, we had not done another reassessment. Preparedness is a lot of has been done in terms of building case management skills because Kenya had never had a case of Ebola before, identifying centers for quarantine and isolation, surveillance, strengthening ports of entry. So it's an ongoing process, and a lot of progress has been made, but I can't say that you do preparedness and say we are there and sit. So while the country is now focusing on contact tracing, and ensuring that everyone is under quarantine, then all the other areas and the gaps that have been identified are being worked on. So there is a capacity from various regions, hospitals, around 240 beds for case management if cases were to increase. But definitely, if it was to get more than that or large scale like what we are seeing in other countries, then further efforts would be needed to expand. But I can say with what we are seeing now, with the strong efforts the government has put into quarantine, it's encouraging that this that it's likely to be contained.
1: And briefly, you talk about the improvements that there have been. What about in terms of surveillance? Because of that imported case that traveled from the DRC through Uganda into Kenya, are you satisfied from the WHO perspective with the changes or any improvements that there have been?
0: So I think one is to clarify at the ports of entry what happens is as you go through they have identified a special gate for all the flights that are coming in from high-risk countries, meaning DRC, but also some of the surrounding countries, and Uganda, of course, was one of them. So you do come through a screening process with Port Health. They check your temperature. Someone who has fever may have fever at some point and not have fever when they're actually passing through the gate. And then they're expected to fill in a form. And it's also very much dependent on the integrity of the passengers to say the truth of whether or not they've been in DRC, because he flew in from Entebbe and could just say, I've come from Uganda. Yet they knew that he knew that he had been in DRC. So
1: Right.
0: it depends also on the integrity of the passenger. But I
1: So a
0: must
1: lot
0: say,
1: of it then. Yes, go ahead.
0: yeah, I just wanted to say efforts are there to, first of all, expand the net of the countries. Of the flights that are coming in, that we'll have to go through screening and then also increasing the staff so that there is actually also more observation of the cases that are coming in to be able to to identify anyone who appears sick, but also to
1: Many
0: ensure
1: thanks.
0: that.
1: We'll have to leave it there. Many thanks for speaking to us, Dr. Neema Kimambo from the World Health Organization here in Kenya.
2: Now, Elon Musk has suggested that the US government may be behind apparent restrictions on Ukrainian access to his company's military-grade satellite communications network, Starshield. This is a vital tool which allows the Ukrainian military to guide drones to Russian targets and also protect its own skies.
1: And in recent hours, President Volodymyr Zelensky has said that he feels personally betrayed by Donald Trump after the US president recently lifted sanctions on Russian diesel and announced an energy ceasefire which Russia has ignored. The latest news will be worrying to many Ukrainians as winter approaches and as Russian attacks on Ukrainian energy infrastructure continue.
2: So to hear what life is like in Ukraine at the moment, I've been speaking to Nina Dobronova in the city of Kharkiv. She's the head of the Homeowners Association there, where she helps manage and protect residential buildings amid Russia's ongoing attacks. Now, also joining the conversation was Tatiana Kagitina in the port city of Odessa. She works in an export business and spoke to us earlier this year about how she was heating up bricks to keep warm. Nina, though, started by talking about life in Kharkiv over the last few days.
3: It's been really tough latest days, especially in the city center, because Russia started attacking us with a new type of missiles that they produce in large amounts. So now they can hit like random buildings. And of course, they focus on all that related to electricity, heating, water supply, and also supermarkets, gas stations. So basically, they try to make the life in the city impossible.
2: Is that how it feels? Does it feel impossible right now?
3: Became more difficult. So now it's more dangerous to go on the gas station, for example, and go to the supermarket, especially big malls. Is also like something that I avoid just because I know they will target it for sure. We just don't know when. It's not that we are completely cut off some services. So, like, there is no issues with electricity in Kharkiv for now because we were well prepared. We don't know how long it will last. Maybe at some point we will start to have some issues, but so far so good. With products, yes, sometimes there are some shortage of products, but not something disastrous. But they try to make it worse and worse. So far they failed.
2: Tatiana, how do things feel in Odessa?
4: It's almost the same. While I was listening to Nina, I think that people definitely understand us because if we come back to the history, how fascist Germany bombed London, it was the same strategy. So Putin wants to make life in Ukraine so miserable and to scare people, civilians. This is the main. That's why they hit, 3 days ago, I think they hit a huge internet provider, and maybe for a couple of hours we didn't have any kind of connection. And for us, it's very important because we see air alerts in our Telegram channels in internet. So internet is necessary for us. And of course, they try to bomb supermarkets, energy facilities. They try to hunt the trains where people are going. Recently, with a friend of mine, she was going from Odessa to Vinnytsia. It's very short distance it's about 250 kilometers. And it was three evacuations during that time. Well, we are preparing for winter. What can I say? I buy some canned food, you know, just no panic, just to be prepared for a couple of days. Well, if we have some critical shortage of products, but I'm sure that we can manage because this is the fifth winter. It's not the first one when we didn't know what to do. So I have my bricks. I have some canned food. I try to buy, you know, from my every income, I try to buy some kind of power bank, you know, small or just a bigger one, just to be prepared. We know what will it be. We know why he makes it We know they want to kill us, so it's not something that we didn't had experience in, you know.
2: Yeah.
4: It's just very painful. It's very painful,
2: It
4: but
2: strikes me that,
4: still,
2: sorry, sorry to cut across you, but it strikes me that you're both, in a way, talking about physical preparations and how you can get ready for, the worst, or a situation where you don't have all the things that you might want or need. What about mentally, Tatiana? How do you prepare for what is coming and what is happening almost every day?
4: you live in two parallel realities. You definitely do understand that your every second or every day, because now I'm talking and I think we have air alert in the west of Odessa. It doesn't mean anything because this banderol, this is the new type of their missiles. It's something between drones and missiles. So it can turn in every second. But I prefer to talk to you. I really am grateful that you're interested in life in Ukraine and you're telling people how we live here and that it's not a game. It's really painful and scary. So that's why you live in two parallel realities. One, it's really scary. You definitely do understand what's going on. And the second one, you try to make plan, you know, for 2 second, for two lifetimes, just because you want to live.
2: Yeah. And Nina, we started this segment talking about the Ukrainian military struggling to access the Starlink satellite internet, the military version of that, and that having an impact on its ability to cope, to defend you, essentially. Is that something that you are feeling?
3: Well, as a civilian, we do not. Well, I believe Kyiv people, they feel it really well because they have especially this ballistic missile attacks, and it depends on not on on the Starlinks, but on the intelligence data about the ballistic missiles coming. And people have just up to 1 minute or even 30 seconds to hide in shelters when they alerted. So now they have no chance to hide because there is no data for this. And because I'm volunteer, I talk with a lot of soldiers, and they confirm that now Starlinks work differently. So the drones for middle strikes, for example, cannot use Starlink because it stops working after 160 kilometer per hour speed. So definitely it will affect the front line mostly. We'll see, but yeah, what can we do? We will need to adapt, and I'm sure our army, they're looking for other options now. It's a big loss for us, but it's not something that will make us surrender or something. It just yeah, make us more difficult.
2: Nina Dobrunova in Kharkiv, and you also heard from Tatiana Kakitina in Odessa.
1: You're listening to Newsday from the BBC World Service with James in London and me, Ansoy, in Nairobi. A reminder of the main headlines this hour now. Elon Musk has suggested that the US government may be behind the impaired access of Ukrainian weapons to the Starlink internet network, affecting Kyiv's ability to intercept Russian attacks. The BBC has found that investigations by the Israeli military into hundreds of recent deaths and injuries attributed to the IDF have yet to lead to a public outcome. And animal behaviorists have found that dogs, just like humans, connect sounds with shapes. Let's get the latest from the world of sport now with Isaac Fennin.
5: Yeah, Paris Saint-Germain produced a brilliant performance in the Premier Champions League as they beat Manchester City 4-2 at the Etihad. Before the match, or this was the first match for City in which they have played since they have been found guilty of the verdict in relation to the majority of 115 charges, the first home match that they've played. And Sam Lee was there for the Athletic, and he joined us on the programme. Morning to you, Sam. Just give us a flavour of what the atmosphere was like before the game at the Etihad.
6: Yeah, it was. It's always good when City have a big European night, but at the same time, it's always good when PSG are in town, because when you go to their stadium, it's incredibly loud for the whole game, and even when they've got their away fans in, they normally make the noise, and they did for the first half. But then the kind of story of the atmosphere from City's point of view was more in the second half, because obviously with PSG 3-0 up at the break, it kind of deflated things a bit. So before the game, City had a a big tifo in reference to David White, one of their favourite former players from the 80s. They had City Till We Die on the other stand, the Pep Guardiola stand, with Guardiola actually in the stadium as well to show his support. So yeah, it was supposed to be this big kind of night of defiance. The first half deflated it somewhat, but then in the second half, when City started to fight back and show signs of growing back into the game, that's when it really took off from a home fan's point of view.
5: Yeah, you mentioned Pep Guardiola making an appearance for the first time since he left. What can you tell us behind the sort of motivations for him, you know, returning to the club so soon after leaving?
6: Yeah, well, in normal circumstances, he would never have come back so soon, because you just wouldn't, really. You wouldn't want to take the focus away from the new manager and create that kind of sideshow. But he did it to show support, basically. He feels very loyal and he's extremely trusting of the people at City who are kind of in the middle of this scandal, and the ones who have, you know, like Ferran Soriano, the CEO, and Khaldoun Al-Mubarak, the chairman, they're the two who have kind of addressed fans since this has developed. And Guardiola backs them completely. So, yeah, in the first game back since the guilty judgment, he wanted to come back and show that he's allied to them and always will be, basically.
5: They seemed defiant when they beat Liverpool over the weekend, especially once they had won that match. And it felt quite ironic that their first home game in the face of all these charges and all this, the problems that they're facing is against another state-backed side in Paris Saint-Germain.
6: Well, yeah, that's just the way the game is, I think. I think it's also kind of ironic how Paris Saint-Germain are essentially, and there's a lot of elements of Paris Saint-Germain that are essentially the same as Man City. Mm. But maybe because in the UK, for us in the UK, because Paris Saint-Germain are abroad, it's just kind of easier to dip in and out of their football, to enjoy the team whenever we watch them in the Champions League. You know, they've got a likeable player, they've got a likeable manager. I think that's the whole idea of distracting you from the sports washing. I think that's kind of it. You know, that's what you're supposed to do. Mm. But, you know, because City is so disliked and because of the tribal nature of football, people are going to like anyone that can beat your rivals. And I think we saw that when Arsenal lost the Champions League final to PSG. People liked it, despite what PSG are and their similarities to City. So people were definitely going to revel in it last night, obviously, because of City's kind of pariah status at the moment.
5: And in regards to the appeal, the club, of course, are still incredibly defiant about the charges and their innocence. What are you hearing from inside the club?
6: Well, yeah, it's that. You know, they fully believe that they're going to win on appeal, or at least another appeal further down the line, basically. There is genuine conviction. You know, I think over the last couple of days when the PSG executives were speaking to the City executives, you know, the PSG executives came away with a feeling that, you know, nothing had happened. You know, this whole seismic thing that we've all seen unfolding does not seem to have made a dent in terms of how people are acting inside the club. Now, obviously, they know the situation they're in, but in terms of how they're going about things, it just has not had the same impact inside as it has on the rest of us around the world. And it's the same kind of thing with the players. You know, the players have been assured that things will be fine, so then they can default back to, okay, well, we're not really sure what's going on, let's just focus on the games and see what happens. And again, even inside the dressing room, it creates this kind of alternative reality where it's not quite as big for them as it is for us. Obviously, that can change later down the line, and I'm sure their agents will be thinking of alternative plans if they need them. But yeah, it's a very different situation inside the club.
5: And briefly, the gap between the two sides on the pitch, what do you make of it? Is it big?
6: Well, I don't know. Obviously, PSG could leave Kvaratskhelia and Neves on the bench, and they're maybe their two best players. So then to be 3-0 up at half-time does tell a story of how dominant they were. But I think they were just ruthless in the first half. They were really, really ruthless at the right time. City missed some chances. And then when you see the fight back from City in the second half, they created plenty of chances as well. So I think PSG are the better side. That's obvious, I suppose. But I don't think the gulf is quite as big as it looked in the first half. I think the way that City fought back, even though PSG missed a penalty at the end, which obviously would have made it 5-2, I do think there was enough in there for City to think they, you know, by the end of the season, they could be a lot closer.
5: Sam, really, really great chatting to you. That's Sam Lee from The Athletic, who was at the match City's first, of course, since they faced the guilty charge. And we'll have plenty more sport later on in the programme.
1: Many thanks, Isaac. More sport from Isaac in about 25 minutes' time.
2: Let's end this half hour in China, where the long-delayed new Yellow River Bridge connecting the country to North Korea has just opened. Now, China completed its side of the bridge in 2014, hoping to boost trade ties. However, North Korea left its side unfinished for years as relations soured after Beijing supported United Nations sanctions over Pyongyang's nuclear tests. For an update, I spoke a little earlier to our China correspondent, Stephen McDonnell, and I began by asking him about the significance of this moment.
7: The lorries were already crossing what the Chinese call the Yalu River, what the North Koreans call the Amnok River. Not huge in numbers, but nevertheless symbolic. And they're crossing this bridge, which had come to represent terrible relations between the two countries. I mean, it was finished in 2014, the main structure, but the North Koreans dragged their heels building the sort of customs facilities and the approaching roads in what was seen as just a sign of the North Korean unhappiness with China's attitude. And there are many reasons for tensions between the two, not the least of which has been Beijing's disapproval of North Korea developing its nuclear weapons. However, now this same bridge that has opened and it's being seen as a sign of thawing relations. We had Xi Jinping visiting the North Korean capital in June this year. And the reason China has had to move, I guess, to get closer to North Korea again is that it's seen Pyongyang moving closer to Moscow. North Korean soldiers were sent to help in the invasion of Ukraine. And as North Korea has gotten closer to Russia, China's thought, well, hang on, we need to have good relations with this country. I mean, one of the main reasons is that we need to maintain it as a buffer state on our border.
2: Beyond then the geopolitics, what about the sort of the economic dimensions to this?
7: Well, you know, I'll speak about it in two different ways. In theory, this four-lane bridge could allow for a massive increase in trade between the two countries. But the theory and the practice, I think, will be very different because there are huge tensions between them. And, you know, now that North Korea has a separate bridge with Russia, it's much happier with its relations with Russia. Russia doesn't rouse on them for having nuclear weapons and the like. And I suppose they might be thinking they can get goods from there. China, though, does remain North Korea's largest trading partner, so they need that economic lifeline. You know, without China, it's hard to see how the North Korean economy could continue. And so people will be watching it. You know, I'm sure there'll be keen North Korea observers, certainly the South Korean intelligence agencies, will be watching the traffic over that bridge. How many trucks? What are they delivering? Is it goods, you know, or is it coal, clothing, white goods, who knows? So it is going to be very interesting to see the extent to which it's used.
2: The thoughts there of our China correspondent, Stephen McDonnell, talking to us live from, or talking to us a few minutes ago from Beijing. You can also get more on that story on the BBC website, including photos of the bridge in question. And do please stay listening to Newsday here on the BBC World Service.
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1: Hello, welcome to Newsday on the BBC World Service with James Copnall in London and Anne Soy in Nairobi.
2: Elon Musk has suggested that the US government may have been behind Ukraine's struggle to access the SpaceX Starlink internet network. The restriction has been linked to Kyiv's ability to intercept Russian attacks. We'll get reaction from Kyiv.
1: Meanwhile, the Ukrainian president has said that he feels betrayed by Donald Trump after the US president lifted sanctions on Russian diesel and announced an energy ceasefire. With Mr. Zelensky due to meet European allies later today, what more might they have to offer?
2: We'll also look at recent demonstrations in Tirana. Thousands of students protested, throwing Molotov cocktails and attacking the education ministry.
1: And Isaac Fennin will bring us all the action and the many goals from last night's Champions League matches after this latest bulletin of World News.
11: BBC News with Govinda Gill. Elon Musk has suggested that the Trump administration may be behind the impaired access of Ukrainian weapons to the Starlink internet network, affecting Kyiv's ability to intercept Russian attacks. The owner of SpaceX said any move to limit Ukraine's use of his company's military-grade satellite communications network, Starshield, was a decision by the US military and ultimately Donald Trump. From Kyiv, Dan Johnson reports.
12: Mr. Zelensky told the Financial Times he was angry about a dangerous withdrawal of intelligence and a restriction on military access to Starlink. Ukraine is convinced intelligence has been deliberately withheld because of the deepening row with the White House, which saw Donald Trump call for President Zelensky to go and threaten to stop sharing information if he didn't agree to halt attacks on Russian oil refineries. Ukraine says it has respected the energy ceasefire, but Russia has continued targeting the Ukrainian power network, leaving hundreds of thousands of people without electricity. Russia launched more attacks overnight, killing five people across the country.
11: President Volodymyr Zelensky also said Ukraine will restart strikes on Russian oil refineries after Donald Trump's recent lifting of sanctions on Russian diesel and the energy ceasefire Moscow has so far ignored. A BBC investigation has found that there has been no public outcome to hundreds of incidents of deaths and injuries attributed to the Israeli military, even though the Israel Defense Forces said it would investigate. There have been 254 such incidents in Gaza, Lebanon, the West Bank and Israel, in which the IDF was accused of harm. BBC Verify's Merlin Thomas reports.
13: We combed through thousands of news reports and identified hundreds of incidents in which the Israeli military has said it's investigating after being accused of killing or injuring people. The incidents all happened since the start of the Gaza War, which was triggered by the Hamas-led attacks on the 7th of October 2023. The Israeli military often says it's looking into an incident, but very rarely do we then receive further information. Some of the cases we've identified are nearly 3 years old. The IDF told us it took every allegation raising concerns about conduct with the utmost seriousness.
11: Mass protests have taken place in cities across Colombia against policies of the new right-wing government. Marches organised by labour unions and social movements took place in the capital, Bogotá, Cali, Bucaramanga, as well as Medellín, where this man was demonstrating.
14: Es el reclamo a que el pueblo tiene derecho a vivir mejor.
15: It is our demand that people have the right to live better, that there must be social justice, decent wages. That is what we are fighting for in the streets, and what the current president has clearly said he is going to wipe out, all those rights.
11: BBC News. Brazil's Senate has approved a constitutional amendment to reduce the working week from 6 days to five. It also approved a reduction in working hours from 44 to 40 hours per week. President Luiz Inácio Lula da Silva is hoping the move will give him momentum ahead of this month's runoff presidential vote against the right-wing candidate Flavio Bolsonaro. 72 retired US generals, admirals and other high-ranking military officers have urged the Pentagon to cancel plans to live-stream a death-by-firing squad execution. In an open letter, the group wrote that the public broadcasting of Army psychiatrist Nidal Hassan's death, slated for the 3rd of December, would be a barbaric abuse of authority and make a martyr of the mass shooter. Japanese and South Korean stock markets have fallen in early trading following higher than expected inflation figures from the US and an interest rate hike. Here's Archana Shukla.
16: Higher US rates make borrowing costlier worldwide, and that could weigh on the massive spending needed to build AI infrastructure. It adds to concerns raised by tech leaders who say financing could become a major headwind to the AI boom. Asian markets tilted heavily to technology stocks fell in trade on Thursday following a slump in US tech stocks. Japan's Nikkei slumped over 5%, with AI stocks suffering the biggest losses. Seoul's Kospi index fell 8%, with South Korea's chip giants Samsung and SK Hynix suffering heavy losses.
11: Animal behaviorists have found that dogs, like humans, connect sounds with shapes. According to the so-called Buber-Kiki effect, humans intuitively associate the made-up word Buber with round shapes and Kiki with spiky shapes. Researchers in Italy have now conducted an experiment with 70 pet dogs, and when they heard the word Buber, a majority of canines looked at the round shape, and when they heard the word Kiki, most concentrated on the spiky shape. BBC News.
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2: In the programme today, we're going to focus on the war in Ukraine and on a dramatic escalation of the protests in Albania. And we'll hear why Brazil has just cut the working week from 6 days to five.
1: You can send in your thoughts on any of those stories. Send us a WhatsApp or a text message on our usual number, which is +44 77 86 20 50 85.
2: Elon Musk has suggested that the US government may be behind restrictions on Ukrainian access to his company's military-grade satellite communications network, Starshield. This is a vital tool which allows the Ukrainian military to guide drones to Russian targets and also protect its own skies. Ukraine's President Volodymyr Zelensky said yesterday that he feels personally betrayed by his US counterpart Donald Trump, after the US president recently lifted sanctions on Russian diesel and announced an energy ceasefire, which Russia has ignored. Now, President Zelensky says Ukraine will restart strikes on Russian oil refineries after President Trump's lifting of sanctions on Russian diesel and that energy ceasefire that Moscow has paid no heed to. Well, President Trump has denied that he threatened to stop sharing information with Ukraine unless it halted its attacks on Russian energy targets. To discuss all this, we can speak now to Alexander Mereshko, the chair of the Foreign Affairs Committee of the Ukrainian Parliament. Welcome to the programme. Why does it seem to be going so wrong with America?
17: Thank you for having me. Yes, we're having a new crisis in our relations, but I would say that we need to look at the events, unfolding events, in the context of the internal political struggle on the eve of the midterm elections in the United States. Seems like President Trump has problems with Iran, as a result of which gas prices went up in the United States, and before elections he needs somehow to explain it to his voters, and the best way to do, according to him, is to blame someone who is weaker in this regard. So he started to blame Ukraine for something for which we bear absolutely no responsibility.
2: But that is problematic for Ukraine, is it not? Because if President Trump thinks that's a vote winner, that might suggest that Ukraine's cause is less popular than you would like it to be, perhaps would need it to be with Americans.
17: Well, first of all, we are not feel betrayed by American people and American society, that's for sure. And for example, the recent example of support of Ukraine is the bill, Lindsey Graham bill passed in the Congress. So we see that the Congress is on our side, American public opinion, and in general, American people are on our side.
2: Can Ukraine thrive without the US? It can certainly survive. Can it thrive?
17: Well, just maybe several months ago, I would say that we are dependent and it's difficult to survive. But we have no choice. Sometimes we have to adapt to realities. Of course, we continue to be dependent in terms of American weaponry, which is sold to our European friends and partners. We continue to be dependent in terms of sharing intelligence information. We're dependent in a sense that, for example, intelligence information and Starlink, they help to save lives of civilian population. So in this case, for us to survive will be more difficult without American support, but we will survive anyway.
2: Are people already dying because of the problems with accessing Starlink and because of that information sharing you were talking about?
17: This night we had Russian attacks against Ukrainian cities, and there are casualties. Several military operations were disrupted because of the problems with Starlink. And I don't know how many casualties we have at the moment, but in any case, it already has created a very dangerous situation for civilian lives and lives of our soldiers on the battlefield.
2: When President Zelensky talks about feeling personally betrayed by President Trump, isn't that quite a dangerous public position to take?
17: The thing is that, yes, when we're dealing with Mr. Trump, we have to take into consideration, so to speak, his frame of mind or his ego. Yeah, we have to be very careful with that. But at the same time, even between friends, we can criticize mistakes made by our friends. And President Trump has definitely made mistake, and his actions, yes, we feel, not only president, the whole Ukrainian society, we feel that we are betrayed by some actions of President Trump, and it was a huge mistake, and we're trying to help him to correct this mistake.
2: But calling it a betrayal, talking about a sense of personal betrayal, that's not likely to make him change his mind, is it?
17: President Trump, after all, is a president of a democratic country. He cannot ignore, for example, his voters. He cannot ignore American press. And that's also the root of the way in trying to make him to correct these mistakes.
2: You have talked then about a very changing relationship with the US. You talk about a new crisis. What then are Ukraine's options? Is it a greater dependence or closer ties with European allies?
17: Yeah, first of all, we continue to rely on help, assistance and support of our European allies, in particular the United Kingdom, because the UK kingdom, after these events, it was really a reaction of true friend. The UK Prime Minister immediately offered military assistance, which will help to defend our civilian population during winter. So it's an excellent example to follow for other European countries. At the same time, we count on the UK support in terms of being a bridge between Ukraine and the administration of President Trump.
2: And in terms of the military response, are you expecting then to see Ukraine carrying out fairly widespread attacks on Russian oil refineries? Are we back then to that part of the war?
17: We have no choice but to continue to destroy our Russian oil refineries, because it's the only way how we can destroy a Russian war machine. These oil refineries are part of, integral part of Russian war machine. And another reason for doing that, we don't have much leverage in terms of military sort of. And it's a good way to finally make Putin to at least to think seriously about negotiations and possible ceasefire.
2: European Union leaders are meeting in Brussels later. We'll discuss, of course, support for Ukraine, perhaps sanctions for Russia. What would you like to see come out of that meeting?
17: First of all, we need a common joint strategy how to help Ukraine to survive during the winter. To do that, we need more air defense systems, of course. We need to continue to do what we're doing on the battlefield in terms of weakening Russian war machine. And of course, we need to avoid humanitarian catastrophe, which Putin is trying to create in Ukrainian cities, in particular in Kyiv.
2: Alexander Mrezko, Chair of the Foreign Affairs Committee of the Ukrainian Parliament, thank you very much indeed for speaking to us live on Newsday.
1: Let's now go to Brussels, where European leaders are expected to meet later today, promising to tighten sanctions on Russia and providing more support for Ukraine. Our correspondent for Europe, Nick Beek, is there for us. Nick, so now President Zelensky is trying to show up support from Europe. What kind of support can Ukraine look forward to?
18: Well, Anne, I think certainly that President Zelensky in the short term is looking for more of the same. So the sort of encouragement and support that Andy Burnham of the UK showed yesterday, and the Europeans are hoping that they can be a bit of a bridge in trying to repair the relationship between President Zelensky and President Trump, because, I mean, it looks like it's at its worst point since that Oval Office bust up more than 18 months ago. So in the short term, he would want support for that. And I think also, if it is the case that the Americans are withholding intelligence and that the Ukrainian access to Starlink, Elon Musk's company, that has been restricted, they would certainly want that to be repaired, and they'd want that to be reinstated. So this big European summit today is more about some of the bigger issues around Europe, but certainly for President Zelensky, he wants things to change quickly. And it, of course, comes at a time when the Europeans say they're trying to put pressure on Vladimir Putin, but President Trump is saying that actually you need to bring President Trump to the negotiating table, and that's why he's done this deal on diesel, for example.
1: Sounds quite busy where you are. I can see a number of leaders arriving, being received at the door as they go in to the meeting room there. From what you're hearing on the ground, Nick, how has that support been shaping up? What indications are there so far from European leaders?
18: Well, they're trying to work on another round of sanctions. This would be the 23rd sanctions package that the Europeans have put together targeting Russian assets. But, I mean, just one indication, Anne, of how the Americans and the Europeans really aren't on the same page at the moment. It's been reported in the Financial Times that during these talks that have been going on in Miami between Ukrainians, Russians officials, Americans and others, that the US was suggesting that some frozen assets belonging to Moscow could be unfrozen, that the Americans would look after them, and this would serve as some sort of incentive for President Putin to stop attacking Ukraine and come to the negotiating table. And again, the Europeans privately are saying, well, that's complete madness, because that doesn't give any incentive for him to stop, and it's just really capitulating to him. So yeah, let's see what the European leaders say today. President Zelensky himself, I should say, is in Brussels over the next 2 days, and tomorrow he will be sort of front and center of the discussions at the summit.
1: Many thanks for giving us those updates. Our Europe correspondent there, Nick Beek, joining us from Brussels.
2: You're listening to Newsday on the BBC World Service with Anne in Nairobi. I'm James in London. Here are our main headlines. As we've been hearing, President Volodymyr Zelensky says Ukraine will restart strikes on Russian oil refineries after US President Donald Trump lifted sanctions on Russian diesel and declared an energy ceasefire that Moscow has so far ignored. Also, the BBC has found that investigations by the Israeli military into hundreds of recent deaths and injuries attributed to the IDF have yet to lead to a public outcome. And animal behaviourists have found that dogs, just like humans, connect sounds with shapes.
1: 18 minutes past the hour now. Let's get some sports news from Isaac Fennin.
19: Yeah, so we told you on Wednesday morning about the interesting comments from Manchester United defender Lisandro Martinez, who spoke out against the club's hierarchy for not strengthening the squad in the summer after they were beaten 2-0 by Atletico Madrid. He's actually released a statement on social media saying that he spoke out of anger and frustration when launching that scathing attack. On Wednesday night in the Champions League, plenty of goals, 46 to be exact from the 9 matches. The match of the evening was between Paris Saint-Germain and Manchester City, and Paris Saint-Germain, the reigning champions, produced a fantastic performance. They won 4-2. They were 3-0 up in the first half. Pep Guardiola, the former City boss, was in attendance for the first time since he left the club as manager last season. It was also City's first home match since they were found guilty of breaching the Premier League's financial regulations. And in around about 4 hours' time, the Rugby League World Cup kicks off. It's actually taking place in Australia, New Zealand and Papua New Guinea, where I don't know if you know this, but it is the only country, Papua New Guinea, in the world where rugby league is the national sport.
2: I did not know that.
19: Yeah.
2: Are they going to win then?
19: Probably not.
20: Oh, okay.
21: But, you know, listen, who knows? Taking part, right? That counts.
20: It's always been my philosophy, certainly. Yeah. I'm not a high-level sportsman, though. Ajay Fanon, thank you very much indeed. Now, Brazil's Senate has just cut the national work week from 6 days to 5. Ajana Shukla on a business desk in Singapore has been looking into it. That's a pretty big shift in how the country is going to operate. So tell us, take us through the changes.
22: Absolutely. I was just looking at some of the comments coming in on social media after this was released, and the worker class, they are extremely happy that they will have an extra day off break to rest and relax and, you know, live their lives. But, you know, the other, the businesses, etc., are not very happy because they've only been given 14 months to adapt, and they say that their costs and profit margins will get extremely squeezed, and there could be, you know, that cost may somehow get passed on. But it certainly is a massive change in how Brazil works, because historically only one day of break in the week, and now that has been abolished, that system has been abolished. Even the standard work week, number of hours that people work, has been cut down from 44 hours to 40 hours, and the new law says that the hours must be cut without cutting salaries and employee wages. So positive definitely for the formal sector, which is about 50-55% of the workforce in Brazil. The government puts a number of about 37 million workers. The informal workers who do ad hoc jobs, who do not have the job security, they'll be left out of the benefits of this. But it certainly brings Brazil at par with some of the other, developed economies, as well as even in Latin America, who have now moved to 40-hour work weeks and 5 days of working.
20: Yeah, I know we're in the middle of election season in Brazil, are we not?
22: It is, just in a couple of days, and this change in policy comes right before that. So it definitely is election campaigning. And somewhere, you know, people think that it could work in favor of the leftist president Lula da Silva, who's seeking a re-term at the helm. And, it's very interesting the way it has played out. Lula da Silva has been pushing for this popular reform, looking at the working class votes, and his competitor, right-wing Flavio Bolsonaro, has been opposing it for all through, calling it populist, electoralist, saying that, you know, it will hurt businesses. But because it was getting so much of popularity, about 70% of people who were voting, in surveys were showing support for it, that just one day before the vote, Bolsonaro actually changed his vote and supported the law change so that Lula doesn't get all the credit. So it certainly is becoming like an interesting turn to how elections are being played out in Brazil.
20: Yeah, Ajana, thank you very much indeed. And I was just thinking about this. I mean, you know, the charge that it's going to be populist, I suppose it might just be popular, right? I can imagine quite a lot of people thinking, yeah, a day less work a week, I'd go for that.
1: Well, popular with employees. I don't imagine that the employers would be smiling much about this. But certainly with employees, it's going to be such a change, drastic change in their work culture, isn't it?
20: Yeah, thinking about it, you know, if you're always working on a Saturday, say, and now suddenly the Saturday's free, or however it may work out. Also, the idea of election promises. I mean, you've got elections coming up next year in Kenya. What sort of things are candidates likely to be promising the voters, do you think?
1: Well, it would be a lot of perhaps building of infrastructure, talking about rights as well, because, you know, during this administration, we have seen lots of protests and the killing of protesters as well. So I think that is going to take center stage, and as well as the economy. So those are the big topics, I believe, that are going to take center stage in the campaigns once they start.
20: Yeah, we'll see if any of the politicians copy Brazil's example and go for a day less than a working week. But Ajana Shukla on our business desk in Singapore, thank you.
1: On a second day of demonstrations in the Albanian capital, Tirana, thousands of students stormed the streets and were met with tear gas and water cannon from police. This was the sound outside the Prime Minister's residence. Students set a government building and two banks on fire, threw petrol bombs, and set fire to bins. They are demanding the resignation of the Prime Minister, Edi Rama. For more on these dramatic events, I've been speaking to the Albanian political commentator, Ruel Domi.
0: You could argue that Albania is one of the most corrupt countries in Europe. And with all these corruption scandals, no wonder people take the streets, and students do that as well. And then on top of that, there's another layer added, which is the horrible conditions of the Albanian higher education system. So students have been demanding better conditions for years now in terms of their dorms and how higher education is funded and a lot of those other things. I think what tipped the entire situation is, in fact, the most recent scandal that erupted with the chief of the National Security of Albania, the intelligence services. She, in fact, was exposed with ties to organized crime in the country. And that on top of other scandals that have erupted with the Rama government over the past years. And I think that made people flow to the streets once again and demand the resignation of the government. Let's keep in mind for your audience that the protests against the current Rama government, the fourth Rama government, by the students began in July of 2026, so in the summer, for reasons unrelated to the current reason, which was the infamous Zvernets project where Jared Kushner was allegedly involved. And then it went from that to corruption and demands for the government to resign, demands for snap elections, and a complete reformation of the Albanian political system.
1: Why do you think it's been particularly violent this time round? As you say, the protests have been going on for months, sporadically.
0: Yes, because it's rare for Albania to have these kinds of violent protests, but we've seen them before. In terms of why right now, I think it's a strategy, and the strategy is clear. The protests were not actually achieving anything, and less and less people were gathering in the streets to protest the government and hold up to those demands. In my view, at least, in order for them to keep this protest going, some factions of that protest, having lost a lot of the students, now they are resorting to violence to remain relevant. And I think that is what's going on there. What better time when the government's credibility is deeply, deeply shaken, with the deputy prime minister being alleged in big corruption scandals, with the Albanian security apparatus now being exposed as related to organized crime and a lot of other things.
1: Do you think it's going to change the way the government is responding to the protesters? Are they likely to heed to some of the demands? You know, the justice ministry was attacked, the education ministry, they made a move on the prime minister's office as well.
0: In terms of like whether Rama will resign or whether his government will respond to some of the demands, there is no evidence of that thus far. I mean, I would expect Prime Minister Rama to say something, but it's been 2 days that he hasn't said anything. And that may be an indicator that he's consulting deeply with Albania's allies, with the people that he has around him, on what to do. So I would not be expected to see him resign. I would not be surprised with snap elections. They're tough because Albania already has a date for the new local elections, which are expected to take place, I believe, May of 2027. So that will be a good test on Mr. Rama's support among the general public. But again, it's tough to predict. But even before the violence, Mr. Rama had already introduced a couple of these like pseudo platforms to increase government accountability to its people, essentially like a public forum to connect the voters with the government. So they had already started to make moves, but like whether a big move is coming in terms of Mr. Rama's election or a snap election being announced, I am not quite sure. Time will tell. But I think that Rama and his government, they're smart enough in a way to understand that now they're dealing with a new political reality and they have to change things around. As to what those changes will be, I can't tell you. I can't predict that.
1: Albanian political commentator Ruel Domi there.
20: This is in on this, and from Amir from Sudan, who says France, Albania, Spain, India is a new global youth revolution taking shape. Interesting question indeed. We'll certainly monitor all sorts of developments like that here on Newsday on the BBC World Service.
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1: Hello, welcome to Newsday on the BBC World Service with James Copnall in London and Anne Soy in Nairobi.
2: We'll discuss the difficulties of providing education in a war zone, speaking to teachers in Gaza and southern Lebanon.
1: We will hear about the importance of biodiversity and whether we are close to meeting our global targets.
2: And the research showing dogs, like humans, associate sounds with shapes. First though, this news.
11: BBC News with Govinda Gill. President Volodymyr Zelensky says Ukraine will restart strikes on Russian oil.

0: to defend itself against Russian attacks. He said any disruptions to the Starshield military systems would be the responsibility of the US government. The BBC's found investigations by the Israeli military into hundreds of recent deaths and injuries attributed to the IDF have yet to lead to a public outcome. There have been more than 250 such incidents in Gaza, Lebanon, the West Bank and Israel. Reports are coming in of a school roof collapse in Pakistan. Hospital officials say at least 16 children and a teacher were killed when the roof of the Iqra private school in Peshawar city suddenly fell in. A search and rescue operation is underway. Brazil's Senate's reduced the working week from 6 days to five. The reform was a key election promise by President Lula da Silva. It comes days ahead of this month's runoff presidential vote. Stock markets in Asia have fallen in early trading. Japan's Nikkei slumped by just over 5%, with AI stocks suffering the biggest losses. Seoul's Kospi index fell by 8%. Animal behaviourists have found that dogs, just like humans, connect sounds with shapes. According to the so-called Buba-Kiki effect, humans intuitively associate the made-up word buba with round shapes and kiki with spiky shapes. An experiment in Italy has shown dogs have the same response. That's the latest BBC News.
1: Thank you for those updates. Hello and welcome to Newsday on the BBC World Service, coming to you live from London with James Copnall and from Nairobi with me and Soi.
2: In this next half hour, we will hear from Gaza and Lebanon as children return to school after disruptions caused by conflict. We hear about the Global Biodiversity Report set to be launched today by the UN Secretary General, and speak to a researcher after the news that dogs can associate sounds with shapes.
1: And as ever, we welcome your messages on any of the stories you hear on the programme. Our text number is +447 786 20 50 85.
2: We're going to start in the Middle East and speak about the problems conflict causes for education. In Gaza, the UN children's charity UNICEF is bringing 350,000 children back to learning after, in some cases, 3 years away from the classroom because of the conflict. But some 98% of school buildings there have been damaged or destroyed. It's a pretty big challenge. And in Lebanon, the education sector remains in crisis too. A UNICEF assessment found 436 damaged educational facilities across the country, of which 37 were destroyed.
1: So, where are the children studying, and what does education look like without regular electricity and infrastructure? We're joined by Sarah, an elementary school teacher at Al-Rahma High School in the Nabatieh Governorate of southern Lebanon. Nabatieh is among the worst affected areas in southern Lebanon. Welcome to the program. Now, tell us about the kind of destruction that you have seen there of schools, and what you're doing now as children return to school.
3: Good morning, Anne. Now in schools, they are partially destroyed. We are able to put the students in the classrooms. We are teaching them in the best way we can afford it. Surely some schools in the neighborhood are destroyed, but we still have the will that we need to educate our students.
1: And so, given that some schools were destroyed, what makeshift structures have you put up, or how are you dealing with the classrooms that have been destroyed and you have children who are coming to school to learn? Are you setting up tents, for example, for them?
3: No, they chose other buildings so that the building would be appropriate for them. The minimum classroom equipments are in the building, and they are doing well. We are not using tents. We are using the buildings that are affordable.
1: And it's not just about infrastructure. These children have been through a lot. Some of them have lost their family members. How is it for them as they return to school?
3: Believe me that they are hopeful. They are happy to be back to their normal life despite the loss that they have. We are implementing with them the social-emotional learning so that they can speak up about their emotions.

0: nations. We are holding their hands so that they can clear up their minds, so that they can learn in a better way. Also, we have the counseling section. It's doing great job with them, with their families also, so that we can teach them in the best way we can.
1: I imagine that play is, you know, among the things that are important
0: Surely.
1: in dealing with the impact
0: Surely.
1: of the psychosocial impact.
0: They are playing. We are giving them the chance to draw, to express their emotions in the most appropriate way, and the same way not to indulge in the sadness that they have. It's okay to feel sad. It's okay to feel that you want your parents, but in a way we can still continue our life in the best way, despite everything we are going through. And they are responding to such work with them.
1: And this is not the first war in your country, and
0: No.
1: I wonder what lessons you have carried forward from previous wars, and, you know, just trying to rebuild and trying to get back to somewhat normal after war.
0: This is the third war in 3 years, because we have the schools that were in the occupied part now. This is their third war. So we are planning for the learning loss that they have in these 3 years, in a way that we are tackling their needs concerning the reading part, because it's the most important section in our education. Since the student is able to read, he is able to do anything else. We are also talking to their parents to know how to deal with their kids. We are doing great job with the most important thing, that we are working on the emotional side as well as the educational part.
1: What kind of support do you need?
0: The support that we need is related to the maybe we would talk about the curriculum in a way that we have to think across the country, not only here in the south, because the students are found in most schools. They aren't only in the south. Most of them left the south and went to Beirut, for example. We need something concerning the curriculum. How are we going to deal with such students? For example, for the official exams that we have here in Lebanon for grades 9 and 12, take into consideration these students. What are we going to do with these students? For the kids, make extra time for the playing part, for the arts, which we all know that the arts section is one of the ways to heal students from their losses and from their bad feelings, for example.
1: Many thanks for speaking to us, Sarah, there, an elementary school teacher at Al Rahman High School in the Nabatieh Governorate, Southern Lebanon.
2: Aran, half an hour ago on the programme, we were hearing from the head of the Foreign Affairs Committee in the Ukrainian Parliament about the seemingly ruptured relationship between the Ukraine and the US, and he put a lot of it down to domestic US politics, with the midterm elections approaching very fast. Well, polls show an advantage for Democrats in those elections. Both chambers of Congress are currently controlled by Republicans, but Democrats are now hoping they can flip vulnerable seats in the House of Representatives and take control of the US Senate. Now, the state of Iowa has voted three times for Donald Trump, a sign of a deepening conservative base. But with prices rising and policies some voters may not like coming from the Trump administration, could the state flip to the Democrats? Our North America editor, Sarah Smith, sent this report from Iowa.
3: It's often the case that the sitting president's party takes a battering in the midterm elections. But this year's opinion polls are suggesting an oversized advantage for Democrats. And that's because voters blame Donald Trump directly for the cost of living and the war in Iran. Game day at the Kinnick Stadium in Iowa City sees the Hawkeyes taking on Ohio State at American College Football. And the party starts early, hours before kickoff in the car park. There is beer, hot dogs, and even a whole alligator roasting on a barbecue.
4: We smoked it for about four and a half hours. Now we've wrapped it in bacon.
3: The Hawkeyes are the clearly acknowledged underdogs here. Winding his way through the crowd is Josh Turek, the Democratic candidate for Senate from Iowa. He's a former Paralympian basketball player who's in a wheelchair, shaking as many hands and trying to win over as many voters as he can, because this is a really tight race here in Iowa.
4: There we go, go Hawks. Yeah,
5: thank you guys. Thanks for all the
3: if you win here, that would be quite something.
5: Oh, I think that Iowans are uniquely struggling and hurting, and so I think they're ready for change. I mean, the tariffs have hurt Iowa more than any other state. The war in Iran, gas prices, diesel prices.
3: That's the distinctive sound of vintage engines at the Oskaloosa Classic Car Show in southeastern Iowa. Models like this bright red 1968 Camaro are gleaming in the morning sun.
6: Well, it's original. It's a Z28. There was like 24, 25 of them built.
3: Their owner's obvious pride, marred only by the increased cost of the premium fuel that keeps them on the road. Gene Fox told me how his life has changed.
6: You don't go out and eat as much, so it affects everything you do. We've got kids that live in Kansas City, and we don't go down and see them as much, but hopefully it's not forever.
3: And who do you blame for it?
6: I hate to say that, but our government.
3: And your president?
6: Yeah, I guess it's a start.
7: When I'm on the ballot, people show up and you always win. When I'm not on the ballot, 45% fewer people show up. So I'm asking you to do me one favor. Pretend I'm on the ballot, please. We got to go and win this.
3: Donald Trump is insisting on leading the Republican campaign, even if many of his candidates don't want to be seen anywhere near a president with record low approval ratings. He could well be deterring more voters than he attracts.
8: I think it definitely puts voters off. There's no doubt about that. And I do think it probably raises the Democratic side to a level that isn't always there just because it's Donald Trump.
9: Oh, he's got us in the war. He's got prices, groceries high, sky high, gas sky high. I can't call him what I'd like to.
3: Will voters blame him for the high prices?
9: Yes, I think so.
10: Prices are up everywhere and families are getting squeezed. So here's what I'm doing about it.
3: The Republican Senate candidate, Ashley Hinson, has voted to support the war in Iran 7 times in Congress. But like other Republicans in tough races, she's now trying to distance herself from the conflict.
11: It's why I've called for an immediate and successful end to the war in Iran so that families can see some relief at the pump and at the checkout line.
3: We're driving through Iowa, and there are cornfields to the left of me, cornfields to the right of me, just about as far as you can see. This is absolutely classic American Midwest agricultural state where farmers are really feeling the pain from petrol, diesel, fertilizer price increases. Farmer Jason Rogers stepped off his combine harvester to speak to me. He voted for Donald Trump 2 years ago and has since seen his own costs rise due to a war he doesn't believe the U.S. should be engaged in.
12: He did start the war in Iran, which I will say I don't think we probably should be in that one. I don't think that we need to be a policeman of the world anyways.
3: If you were looking at Republican candidates who had supported the war in Iran, who had voted with Donald Trump on that, would that affect your thinking?
12: No, it's not just one thing that's going to disqualify somebody for me voting for him. I mean, we don't make all the right choices all the time either, you know? If you tell me that you've made every decision in your life correct and you've never made a mistake, you're a liar.
3: I've heard repeatedly across Iowa from voters who feel their country is on the wrong track, but who, like Jason, don't plan to change their vote as a result. Opinion polls do suggest a surge for Democrats, but they may not be able to rely solely on Donald Trump's low approval ratings to boost their vote.
2: And North America editor Sarah Smith in Iowa there. Lots of serious and very interesting politics. But I was stuck on one detail. Roasted alligator covered in bacon, I think. Anne, will you serve that? Would you eat that?
1: I don't know. It struck me as well. But, you know, I have tried crocodile meat. It is served here in Nairobi.
2: How was that?
1: It's white meat. I was surprised. And it tastes more like fish. Yeah. And, you know, talking of Nairobi, Isaac Fennin is here with some news from Kenya.
4: Yes, indeed, because the World Athletics president, Sebastian Coe, hopes holding the 2029 World Championships in Nairobi will create a legacy for Africa. The Kenyan capital is set to become the first African city to host, with Mr. Coe believing it will pave the way for more major events across the continent in future. Athletics' leading official also said the country is making progress in its fight against doping and insisted that the gene testing system he introduced to regulate female competition remains critical to defend women's sport. The BBC's Peter Mwangangi spoke to him in Nairobi and began by explaining why the city was chosen as a World Championship venue.
13: We always said that at the right time, in the right city, with the right structures, with the right government support, with the right funding in place, have that opportunity to build our sport to an even higher level in the continent. And the legacy behind it is important because it's a hard legacy of a new facility, but it's also the softer legacy, the human capital that you build up, because it's really important that countries are able to deliver both championships and more championships going forward.
14: What is your assessment of what needs to be done by Kenya between now and 2029?
13: A lot. But I would be saying that at this stage to any host city. Look, the World Championships is hugely important to world athletics. It's at this moment accounts for well over 90% of our revenues. And those revenues are critical because it allows us to build our development programs, our competition programs, new formats, innovation, certainly to fund as well as we possibly can our member federations. And a World Championships is complicated. You know, the 46 different disciplines, it's over 9 days, 2,000 athletes, and you want the kind of operational integration that gives every opportunity for the athlete to perform as well as they possibly can.
14: Last week, the president of the World Anti-Doping Agency, Vitold Banker, was here, and he said that Kenya must demonstrate that it is clean for those world championships to be seen as credible. Now, since 2017, more than 140 Kenyan athletes have been suspended for doping. Given all of this and some criticism, how worried are you about the credibility of the 2029 World Championships?
13: Look, I'm always worrying about all issues related to integrity in our sport. When I became president, the first thing I did was to create the Athletics Integrity Unit. And at operational level, we work very, very closely with Kenya, and that's beginning to work. The challenge, of course, is the more tests you do and the greater levels of funding, and the more sophisticated you become with the technology, the more you're probably going to catch. If you want to catch fish, you have to go fishing. I think over the long haul, numbers starting to reduce. We've certainly seen it in track. There still remain some challenges in the road events.
14: Speaking of testing, another part of your legacy has been the introduction of the SRY gene testing for the female category. The new regulations have had a restrictive impact on the ability of certain African athletes to compete. Now, I wonder how happy you are with the impact of those regulations, and do you believe that they have done the job that they were supposed to do?
13: The implementation of SRY testing is absolutely critical that we defend, and we defend properly, women's sport, our women, our box office. You know, in Kenya, athletes like Faith Kipyegon can't walk through city centres in Europe without people wanting to take photographs. They're very big, big figures. And the SRY testing was there to make sure that we are able to uphold the eligibility, female eligibility, that we can be absolutely clear about that demarcation. And also, none of those policies were implemented with anything in mind other than giving some certainty and the foundations of that integrity in all of our six continents.
4: That is Sebastian Coe, the president of World Athletics.
1: Isaac, many thanks. Now, today the United Nations Secretary General Antonio Guterres will launch a report on global biodiversity. The State of Biodiversity Action Report will set out how countries are progressing on the path towards the 2030 targets, which were set 4 years ago. This assessment comes ahead of a meeting in Yerevan in Armenia, where world leaders will discuss how to preserve the planet's wildlife. Astrid Schumacher is the Executive Secretary of the Convention on Biological Diversity and joins us now from Yerevan. Welcome to the program. Just tell us about the biodiversity targets that countries are working towards.
15: Yes, thank you, and good to be with you. So indeed, you mentioned already in 2022, 196 parties to the convention agreed on the plan to halt and reverse biodiversity loss by 2030. And so they agreed on 23 targets that are actually addressing the drivers of biodiversity loss, but also looking at finance for biodiversity and how we can use biodiversity sustainably. So one of the commitments that most people have heard about maybe is the 30 by 30 target, where countries said they will protect 30% of all land, water, and ocean by 2030. So overall, I think those are targets that are really looking at a realignment of the economic system. They go well beyond just looking at individual species or endangered species.
1: Which ones are most under threat?
15: Well, you mean the species or, sorry?
1: The species.
15: Well, species are under threat around the world, and we are trying not to focus so much on the species per se, but we're trying to focus on biodiversity as a whole. So we're looking at the pressures driving biodiversity loss around the world. So there's, of course, agriculture and aquaculture, climate change, pollution, invasive alien species, and often just the overexploitation of species. So it varies around the world, but you know, for example, that in the Mediterranean, we have a heavy degree of overfishing. 80% of the Mediterranean is overfished, and fish stocks are struggling to even recover. So it varies around the world, but the assessment is that biodiversity is declining rapidly and action needs to accelerate.
1: You mentioned financing, and I wonder how that has been affected in a world today where there are crises in different parts of the world and a lot of governments, you know, donors are redirecting money to other things like defense.
15: Yeah, that is an issue. So we've seen aid budgets reduce around the world. That is true. We have finance targets in the convention and in our stocktick that we're going to do in Yerevan in the next couple of weeks based on the global report that you have mentioned. We see that we're not on track on those finance targets in particular. So this competition for finance resources is an issue. It is between spending for security issues, spending for nature, spending for climate, etc. So we're trying to address that by focusing on the bigger picture, on the long-term goals, understanding that the loss of nature is accelerating and that every day we delay action, it becomes more expensive in a way to address it. And that the consequences of this nature loss are actually severe for our resiliency, the resilience of our economy, of individual companies, but also for health and well-being of citizens around the world.
1: Many thanks for speaking to us, Astrid Schumacher, Executive Secretary of the Convention on Biological Diversity.
2: You're listening to Newsday on the BBC World Service, live in Nairobi with Anne and in London with James. Now, animal behaviourists have found that dogs, just like humans, connect sounds with shapes. Now, that is something called the Buba-Kiki effect. Someone who has researched this is Joanne Archuli, Professor at the College of Health and Enablement at Flinders University in Australia. She joins us now from Adelaide. Welcome to the programme. Before we get into the animals, can you just explain the Buba-Kiki effect?
16: Sure. Hello there. It's nice to be with you. So the Buba-Kiki effect is referring to a relationship between sound and meaning. So the buba sounds tend to be associated with round shapes, and the kiki sounds tend to be associated with spiky shapes when you ask people what they think of these sounds.
2: Okay, so you say buba and they're more likely to think round. What do we know then about the research that has been done with dogs?
16: I'll just tell you one more thing about the research with humans, which came before the research with animals.
2: Sure.
16: Thinking about how this came about, researchers are wondering whether it might have something to do with the shape of your mouth when you make certain sounds. So when you say booba, your mouth is making more rounded shapes, whereas when you say kiki, the mouth is not making round shapes, if that makes sense. And then when we think about the way these words might be written, certainly in English, the letters in booba are more round and the letters in kiki are a bit more angular and sharp. So I think that's interesting to think about it that way from the human research.
2: Yeah. And the dogs?
16: Dogs. Okay. So I think this is really interesting. I don't do research with animals myself, but I have been reading about this booba kiki research with chicks, baby chicks, and also dogs. So I think you're interested in the dog study because that's come up very recently. It seems that dogs, at least from this recent study, also seem to show a preference. So when presented with the booba sound, they tend to look at a screen showing a rounded sort of a shape more than they would look at a screen showing a spiky shape. And vice versa with kiki, they tend to look, when they hear that, they tend to look at the screen with the spiky object more than the screen with the round object.
2: And is that something that instinctively surprises you?
16: Yes and no. I would have to say, dogs live in the same world as humans and live very closely with their humans. And I'm wondering whether the dogs are actually tuning in to what humans are doing when they're naming objects in the environment, the sorts of sounds that go with objects that they hear their humans naming. And so I wonder whether dogs are tuning into their humans to learn these associations. But then when we think about the research with baby chicks, I'm wondering how that could be, because I'm not sure there are many chickens living with their humans, although some do.
2: Yeah. And does it work, thinking of humans, I guess, particularly, across languages? I mean, booba, for example, is a pretty common name in lots of parts of Francophone West Africa. Do different languages also use booba and kiki?
16: Yes, it's not so much that the languages use them. These are made up words, yeah. But it's more that when people are presented with those sorts of sounds and then given a choice between, you know, a round sort of looking thing or a spiky looking thing, what would they choose? And it does seem to be found across different languages and different different cultures. I'm not sure I'd go as far as saying it's universal. I think there's been a few studies showing it's not found in certain languages, but it's certainly been found in many, many languages. Yeah.
2: Fascinating stuff. Joanne Archuli, thank you so much indeed. Professor at the College of Health and Enablement at Flinders University in Adelaide, Australia. That is about it for this edition of Newsday from all our teams in Nairobi, Singapore and London. Thanks very much indeed for your company and bye-bye.
16: Bye-bye.
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0: BBC News with Govinda Gill. President Volodymyr Zelensky says Ukraine will restart strikes on Russian oil refineries after Donald Trump's recent lifting of sanctions on Russian diesel and the energy ceasefire Moscow has so far ignored. Speaking to the Financial Times, Mr. Zelensky also raised concerns about potential new limits to US intelligence sharing. From Kyiv, Dan Johnson reports.
5: Mr. Zelensky told the Financial Times he was angry about a dangerous withdrawal of intelligence and a restriction on military access to Starlink. Its owner, Elon Musk, denied being responsible for limiting its speed of operation, saying Starshield, the military version of the system, which is used by Ukraine to guide its drones, was controlled by the US Defense Department. Ukraine is convinced intelligence has been deliberately withheld because of the deepening row with the White House, which saw Donald Trump call for President Zelensky to go and threaten to stop sharing information if he didn't agree to halt attacks on Russian oil refineries. Russia has continued targeting the Ukrainian power network, leaving hundreds of thousands of people without electricity.
0: Russia launched more attacks on Ukraine overnight, killing five people across the country. A BBC investigation has found that there's been no public outcome to hundreds of incidents of deaths and injuries attributed to the Israeli military, even though the Israel Defense Forces said it would investigate. There have been 254 such incidents in Gaza, Lebanon, the West Bank and Israel. BBC Verified Merlin Thomas reports.
6: We combed through thousands of news reports and identified hundreds of incidents in which the Israeli military has said it's investigating after being accused of killing or injuring people. The Israeli military often says it's looking into an incident, but very rarely do we then receive further information. Some of the cases we've identified are nearly 3 years old. The IDF told us it took every allegation raising concerns about conduct with the utmost seriousness.
0: Reports are coming in of a school roof collapse in Pakistan. Hospital officials say at least 18 children and a teacher were killed when the roof of the Iqra private school in Peshawar suddenly fell in. Another 20 people were injured. Initial reports say children were in the classrooms at the time. Brazil's Senate's reduced the working week from 6 days to five. It fulfills a promise by President Lula days before he takes part in the runoff for the presidential election. Warren Bull reports.
23: This reform amends Brazil's constitution and includes a reduction in working hours from 44 to 40 hours per week. It was a key promise by Luiz Inácio Lula da Silva, a former union leader, when he was elected in 2022. He's hoping it will give him momentum ahead of this month's runoff presidential vote against the right-wing senator, Flavio Bolsonaro.
0: World News from the BBC. 72 retired US generals, admirals and other high-ranking military officers have urged the Pentagon to cancel plans to livestream a death by firing squad execution. In an open letter, the group wrote that the public broadcasting of Army psychiatrist Nidal Hassan's death, scheduled for the 3rd of December, would be a barbaric abuse of authority and make a martyr of the mass shooter. A new bridge that links China and North Korea has opened 12 years after it was built. China's foreign ministry said the new Yalu Bridge will further promote trade with North Korea, already its trading partner. More from Stephen McDonnell.
24: Customs buildings and connecting roads hadn't been completed on the North Korean side until recently. The delay was seen as an indicator of frosty relations, but the official opening appears to show a warming of ties between the countries. In recent years, North Korea has drawn closer to Russia, sending troops to join the invasion of Ukraine. China has responded with efforts to boost links with its traditional ally, including a visit to the North Korean capital by Xi Jinping in June this year.
0: The British government has warned Eritrea that its nationals could face a complete visa ban unless it agrees to take back more migrants who arrived illegally on small boats. The Interior Minister, Shabana Mahmood, said Eritrea had been given every chance, as she put it, to comply with Britain's request. Animal behaviourists have found that dogs, just like humans, connect sounds with shapes. According to the so-called Buba-Kiki effect, humans intuitively associate the made-up word buba with round shapes and kiki with spiky shapes. Researchers in Italy have now conducted an experiment with 70 pet dogs. When they heard the word buba, a majority of canines looked at the round shape. And when they heard the word kiki, most concentrated on the spiky shape. That's the latest BBC News.
7: Welcome to the media show from the BBC World Service. This is Katie Razzle and Ros Atkins, and we'll be taking you inside the world of news and entertainment. This week on the media show, we sit down with Russell T Davies, the acclaimed screenwriter behind hits including Doctor Who.
8: He reflects on, well, a range of subjects, including the future of the Time Lord, his own route into TV, and he talks about the growing use of AI in screenwriting.
7: Russell T Davies is one of the UK's most influential television writers. Many of you may know him as the longtime showrunner and writer of the global hit Doctor Who.
8: He's also behind groundbreaking series such as It's a Sin and Years, as well as more recently Tiptoe, delivering stories for television that have gripped audiences and influenced British culture.
7: We spoke to him on the release of his new memoir and began by asking him about his childhood in Wales, where he says the TV was on all the time.
9: My mum and dad never switched it off, even if visitors came to the house. And for the we didn't often have visitors, really, but if they sat there and had a cup of tea, it would stay on. So I'm still the same. It's like modern televisions now switch themselves off, and I get very offended when they do this.
10: You just want to keep it on the whole time?
9: Well, why switch it off? And I love it, because it's like when I'm working upstairs, I come down, and there might be a funny bit of The Chase on, or there might be someone on This Morning with a heartbreaking problem. Do you know, I record the phone-ins on This Morning, because at 11:30 every morning there's a phone-in, and not when it's my pet as a problem, obviously, I'm not interested in that, but oh, all life is there. All human life is there. I play it back about 6 o'clock at night. I love that thing. There's always something on.
11: Are you recording it simply for the pleasure of watching, or because you're also thinking about the scripts?
9: It's the phone-in specifically. I mean, sometimes, just a couple of times a year, you'll get an extraordinary human story or something very funny. One of my favourite ones about a year ago was a woman whose mother-in-law was insisting on wearing white to her wedding. And I'll get a script out of that one day. What a great little problem that is, of two women just at war. Brilliant. So, yeah, I love it for that kind of stuff.
11: When the TV was on at home, and of course some of what was on would have been drama, were you already thinking, that's something I'm interested in?
9: I don't think I was thinking that. I think that's too conscious a thought for when you're young. And indeed, even in my teens, it was like, this is Swansea, and I'm at a comprehensive school. And I mean, there is some drama made in Swansea now and in South Wales, but in those days, you had to move to London to do it. Or there was Cardiff, but I felt you had to speak Welsh then to do that. I wasn't a Welsh speaker. I remember thinking in my 20s, thinking, shall I learn? Shall I do that? And maybe I should have. But so it was hard to consciously think of something you didn't even know existed. Existed as a job. If anything, the one thing that told me how it existed as a job was Doctor Who, because there's always been so much behind the scenes coverage of it. And there was a great book published in like 1973 called The Making of Doctor Who, which was all about the stars and the Daleks and the Cybermen, but it also went behind the scenes and told you what a producer did, who the writer was, and what a script editor was, and what a director did. And that's the first time. Imagine, we're head to toe with behind the scenes things now. But back then, that was absolutely revelatory. So weirdly, that was the thing that pushed me in the right direction.
11: Have you got a copy of it?
9: No, I wish. Probably. Maybe if I delved in an attic somewhere. I wonder.
10: So you did obviously, luckily for all of us, get your chance to start working in TV. But how did it come about? Was it that book that then sent you?
9: It was kind of sideways. I applied for every single BBC training course and got turned down by them all for 3 years, to the extent that I was so determined to work in television that I then wrote to them and complained. Like, how dare you turn me down? You're so
10: did
9: cheap.
10: Anyone write back?
9: I got written back to by the head of personnel, when it was called personnel, not HR, who said, come and meet me. How come let's have a chat? I came to this very building. A very nice woman, can't remember her name, had a chat. She said, well, obviously we can't promise anything, but when the next round of appointments comes along, I'll keep an eye out for your name. I applied again. I got turned down again. So in the end, I was working in theatre in Cardiff, and a woman in that cast who was playing Peter Quinson in A Midsummer Night's Dream said, I've got an ex-pupil who's a producer at the BBC. He wants someone to work on children's shows for £50 a day. I'd love to tell you that television was the attractive part of this, but £50 a day when you're an overdrawn student was a fortune. Like, only like one day a week. That job was, it was a children's show presented by children, so they wanted someone on the studio floor to work with the children. So I was on cans, and the director was directing the cameras and the sound and the blah blah blah, but you wanted someone on the floor getting instructions, saying, make this funnier, make this faster, make this turn this way, turn that way. So I learned about what the cameras did, what the booms did, what the everyone did. It was just the best training you could possibly have.
10: And when was the point, was it that job or a different job, where you started to learn what was needed to write for TV?
9: Well, that's funny, because although that was a magazine show, you still got a script. You still just got to say, here's a recipe, here's this, here's that. And then that lovely producer, Dave Evans, anyone working who worked at BBC Wales would be smiling, remembering this man. He liked a drink or two. They used to go out at BBC Wales drinking and lunchtime. They'd have 6 pints, 8 pints.
10: Goodness.
9: They never stopped. The whole of television was like that then. And so one day in the afternoon, he just had a bit too much to drink. He went, oh, I can't do this, Russ. Will you take this home and write this? So I took it home. And in those days, I had an electric typewriter. This is before word processors. It's an electric typewriter. Sounds like something I've made up, but it was an electric typewriter. Typed that out, handed it in. No photocopies, no floppy disks or anything. Handed that in, and he liked it. And what I did was, I got a bit bored with writing recipe game puzzle, so I started to put jokes in, and then they built up, and then I put little cliffhangers in.
10: And did that go down well?
9: It did. It did. And then he said, please, will you write all the scripts after that? And then
10: did he give you a pay rise or not?
9: No, but it was more money just to doing more work.
21: Maybe just an electric typewriter.
9: It was the BBC.
21: Upgrade.
9: There was no money going for it. But at the time, £50 for that was a fortune.
21: How then do we jump from you doing everything, including writing some scripts for children's programming, across to really big commissions, important commissions in the 90s?
9: Yes, I wrote and wrote and wrote and wrote. And then I trained at Granada. That was an amazing thing. I literally packed in my job at the BBC because Granada was 100 yards down the road.
10: Surely that was the golden age, Granada.
9: Well, oh my, I'm so lucky to be. On the day I started work at Granada, they just transmitted, on the Monday, on the Sunday night, they transmitted the first episode of Prime Suspect. And that was the whole building was buzzing with it. Then they made Cracker. That's when Coronation Street was getting 18 million, 20 million. And honestly, Granada, my first day's work, into a room with Paul Abbott and Kay Mellor, who within 3 years were ruling television. But that was a normal office at Granada. So, and they were so kind.
10: Because Kay Mellor, just to remind people, Band of Gold.
9: Kay Mellor, Band of Gold, or the million shows she's done. Fat Friends, the musical, that was a glorious thing. She sadly passed away now, and just most wonderful woman.
10: And Paul Abbott?
9: Paul Abbott is Reckless, Shameless, State of Play, a million things. This was just before they'd wrote all those things, so they were still working on soap operas, but you could tell they were going to explode. So they are so friendly and so lovely. They kind of mentored me, not officially mentored, just were nice, and you just began to realise that writers were real people and lived in the world and were nuts, but but also lovely people. So I began to see that was alive. So then I left Granada just to go on the dole, but I knew I wanted to be a writer, and I, to be absolutely honest, I immediately got work, and I really haven't been out of work since.
10: You really haven't. And I guess the time where we started, we the world, started to notice you was Queer as Folk.
9: Yeah.
10: That was your hit. It was also a drama like we'd never seen before. Was it hard to get it commissioned in
9: the late
10: 90s?
9: Do you know what? That was easy. Oh, it sounds terrible, doesn't it? But that was Channel 4 actively looking to make something like that. It's incredible to think there hadn't been a drama with gay leading characters in it. I think at the time we had quite faint hopes for it, because it was meant to go out at 9 o'clock, then people got itchy feet and it moved to 10 o'clock, and then people got itchy feet and it moved to 10:30 at night. That's when it was transmitted. Nothing's transmitted at 10. No proper drama is shown at 10:30 at night. So to be honest, me and Nicola Schindler, my producer, who I've worked with ever since, who I adore, we kind of rolled our eyes and thought, oh, that's it. It's going to be watched by an old man and a dog and a drag queen.
10: How wrong you were.
9: It's a funny thing about Queer as Folk. They genuinely said, when it went out, it had great viewing figures, but someone at Channel 4 did some research and said, actually, genuinely, the viewing figures are double this because people are secretly watching on their televisions in their bedrooms. Hmm. And believe you me, I've met all those people since. They've all come up to me and confessed. I can count them on my hand.
10: It was very difficult for us, Russell, because there's so many brilliant clips we could use from your programmes.
9: Thank you.
10: But we did decide to go with Tiptoe on Channel 4 just because it's the most recent.
9: Yeah.
10: Let's hear a clip from that. It's a conversation between two of the main characters, Leo and his friend Melba.
3: I have marched. Now it's someone else's turn. One of those bright young things. They can man the barricades, or woman the barricades, or them the barricades. I mean, I'll be 60 next year. 60! In a couple of years, I can retire and remember the golden days.
4: You're kidding yourself, yeah? If there's a war, you're on the front line, my darling.
10: When you listen to your words, is it as easy to write these days? Is it always as easy to write? Is it very hard one?
9: I always think, well, I always find writing hard. I'm not a nurse or a teacher. That's hard work. But I do find writing hard, but I find dialogue easy. Not easy, but listen to me talk. It kind of flows out of me, doesn't it? It's like this is how I write, how I talk as well. So, and I know very much what I want to do when I come to a scene. Paul Abbott told me that many years ago when he was being my mentor. He said, one of the best bits of advice he ever gave me, that isn't in the book, actually, I forgot to put this in. But he said to me, there are 27 ways of writing a scene, and you always know the right one.
10: And what were you trying to do in that particular
9: scene? That scene is very unsubtly. There's no nuance here. The laying out the agenda of the whole show. That's that they sit down two-thirds of the way through episode one, and the show is about the creeping homophobia that's coming back into our lives, fueled through that online voice that is driving the whole world mad, never mind the gay community. So that's Melba, that's played by the magnificent Paul Rees, sitting there with Alan Cumming as Leo. Unashamedly saying, this is our problems, this is what's coming towards us. He practically spells out what happens in episode five in it, and I like being that bold. I think that's straightforward. It's like the drama is noisy, and your drama is up against a cop show and a detective and a ghost and a vampire and a thriller. So actually, I really believe you sit there and go, this is what this show is about.
10: And you have worked quite a lot for Channel 4. Tiptoe was on Channel 4. Yeah. We've talked a bit in recent years about the issues facing the whole of British media, but when it comes to Channel 4, are you concerned about its predicament? There's so much pressure on finances. They're laying people off.
9: Concerned about all of them. I think the news that apparently the commissioning, drama and comedy commissioning, are being collapsed into one job, I find that alarming, more for comedy than anything else, because I think as a comedy commissioner, you spend 20 years following comedians and stand-up and people as well, or people working on YouTube, and the voices of comedy are very distinct and need help. So I'm surprised that's being merged with drama. We all know what a good story is. It's much harder to know what a good comedian is. So I'm surprised at that. I think I also feel like I am old. I've been here before. I've faced the end of the world before because the budgets have gone, everything's changing, nothing's going to work anymore, and somehow we soldier on. It's like people often ask me, what's changed in your job? Because now we're in a digital streaming age. And so, you know, it's like the receptacles change, but actually my job is still sitting at home, typing at a story and thinking of speeches and characters. So in a way, that hasn't changed.
10: But if they're not, I mean, when you think back to Queer as Folk, you're making a noise with these dramas. That's part. That's what channels have to do. And if Channel 4's making a bit less of a noise now, or no noise at all, that's
9: hard.
10: The problem.
9: Yes. I mean, on the long term, and who knows? And although I work in the industry, I'm not holding myself as an industry expert, but I'm opinionated. And we're looking at massive cuts to the BBC and massive cuts to Channel 4. They're both national service, the public service broadcasters. Should they merge in some shape or form?
10: Would you like to see Channel 4 programmes on the iPlayer, for example?
9: Exactly, that kind of thing. I think the iPlayer is the great sleeping dog of the British industry, and with millions of programmes on there. And the fact that it's not advertised enough or pushed. I was speaking to a young person in their 20s the other day, who must have been about 23 or 24 years old, and we were talking about some show, and I said, oh, it's on the iPlayer, and he said, oh, I can't watch that, I haven't got an iPhone. And I just went, no, that's it. And I thought, is that what young people think the iPlayer is, that it's wedded to iPhone technology? The fact that anyone could think that was quite alarming. I thought, God, the iPlayer's got to get a message out.
21: But just to be clear, would you like programmes that you've made for Channel 4 to be on iPlayer?
9: Very happily. I think the fact we can't get a hold of it, I mean, hold of programmes is still an amazing thing. I did a show called Years and Years. God knows where it is now. I did A Very English Scandal. I think that's gone. Talking about all those years of Granada, there are episodes from Granada of soap operas written by Paul Abbott and Kay Mellor, Sally Wainwright. Sally Wainwright wrote hundreds of episodes for us. They're all locked away in a vault somewhere. And I just think, if you're a study of writing or the industry, God, those vaults should be opened up and seen. So I'm all for more accessibility for everything.
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22: Thank you for joining us on the BBC World Service.
21: We've talked about a lot of your shows. We haven't talked about one, which, of course, we need to get into, Doctor
9: yes.
21: Who. I'm curious, who picked up the phone first of all to you and said, look, we're thinking about bringing it back. Would you like to get involved?
9: It was way back in 2003, I think. It was a party. One of my pieces of advice to everyone is go to the parties. Go to the, because actually that's where you meet people.
10: As long as you get the invite.
9: As long as you get the invite, exactly. But writers just sit at home all day. Go to the parties, you'll meet people. And there was a party to launch a show called Linda Green, starring Lisa Tarbuck, in Manchester, where Nicola, my producer, went up to Jane Tranter, who's the head of drama,
21: yes.
9: and said to Jane, Russell would love to bring back Doctor Who. And Jane Tranter tells this story. She says she looked across this room, which is a very drunk party, I seem to remember. It was quite mad. And she looked across the room and thought, oh, Doctor Who, that tall man over there, oh, that could work. Yeah, so isn't that strange? Just chance, in a way. Weird.
21: And that's I'm strange. Curious, especially having listened to you describe your first experiences of being on a TV set all those years before. Yeah. When you are running Doctor Who in its return, how are you on set? What things are you getting involved in? What things are you leaving to other people?
9: Well, as time goes on, I spend less time on set, but I would recommend to anyone spend the first 4 or 5 years of your career on set so that you learn everything. You never learn everything, but I kind of know how to tackle most problems. If you're falling behind, if they're raining, if it's whatever, I've got a solution to that. So actually, I'm probably getting in the way on set these days. And I will go on set.
21: But in those early days of Doctor Who, yeah. you right there going, no, not like this, like that.
9: No, most of you tend to make sure the meetings before
21: right.
9: I'd say all that stuff. Because actually, I used to dread going on a Doctor Who set because it was so expensive and so nightmarish. And explosions going on, people pulling themselves into prosthetics. It's more difficult than any other set. Every other show, people are just walking right or left into the kitchen. The most exciting thing is they might get into a car. It's like everything else is simple compared to that show where not even a pen is real, not even a clipboard. A hat can scupper the entire production if it's a silly science fiction hat. So you may just make sure you have the meetings beforehand where you say don't give them a silly hat and then hope for the best.
10: And people listening and watching will know Doctor Who is no longer, for now anyway.
9: How
10: concerned are you about the current situation? You stepping away, Disney stepping away?
9: Oh, no, it's literally out for tender now. They've just announced there's a CBeebies version coming out in 2027, the Doctor Who cartoon. And then it's out for tender. I'm not part of this process, but I think you'll start to see production with a brand new Doctor, a brand new companion. Yeah, summer next year. So that's not that far away, really.
10: But without you, Russell.
9: Oh, yeah. I'm not going to go back a third time. Get out.
10: Obviously also without Disney, there are quite a lot of series now. You know, the Holy Grail really is to get money from abroad. Yeah. We all know that. Do you have concerns about the kind of TV that leads to, though?
9: I do. That's why we made Tiptoe. Nicola and I made Tiptoe with no American money in it. And I think it must be the first show in 20 years with no co-production money in it. It was funded. Nicola's company is owned by ITV Studios, so they put money into it. And Channel 4 made the show, so they put money into it. That's a very small budget. I thought it looked lovely. I thought it said everything I wanted to say. I never felt short of money on it. It was handsome. It had some great stars in it. Everyone cut back. But that's a normal budget. And I do think we did that deliberately to say not everything has to be a massive street. Got a friend of mine, a writer I mentored for years, is now in New York with his own HBO show. And the budget is like, oh, I better not say the budget live on air because he'd kill me, but it's millions and millions and
21: Go
9: millions
21: on.
9: Of pounds. And it's £13 million per episode. And like...
10: Well, actually.
9: Really. Or maybe it's dollars, but that's more or less the same these days. And that feels to me so out of control. That you've got to say, come and make something for £2 million. I mean, if you're sitting at home listening to this, £2 million sounds like a fortune. No. And it's not. That's a very small budget. And on that, let me also say, when people talk about television budgets, when you say a programme costs £2 million, that's £2 million going into Manchester to pay drivers and riggers and electricians and carpenters and actors and hotels and taxis and bars and supermarkets. So these things invest in a city in which they're made.
21: We wanted to ask you as well, Russell, about technology, something that's always been part of television, but perhaps
9: more so. You're
21: going to throw
9: two letters at me.
21: Well, I am in a minute, but actually I'm going to ask you about something just before that, which is that in Years and Years and in other work of yours as well, you've wrestled with the impact that technology is having on society and how we all interact with each other. As you write stories that are about some subjects which are contentious within society, has the experience of writing those stories as a public figure changed? Do you feel like it's a more hostile environment in which to write the stories you want to tell?
9: I don't know the hostile environment towards me. I think the world is more hostile because of technology. Absolutely. And every single one of us walks around saying, what a terrible world. It's literally a phrase that we use every day in front of our children. What a terrible world, we say. And we're right. It is.
21: But it doesn't put you off writing about certain subjects. Or you don't feel like it's putting commissioners off commissioning you to write about certain subjects.
9: Oh, I may never know who doesn't want me in the room. That's fine, as long as someone does. But
21: well, as you predicted, we're going to ask you about two letters, AI. Yeah, yeah. Are you using it?
9: No, absolutely no. I haven't got ChatGPT, I haven't got anything. I know lots of writers who do use it not as for writing. I don't know anyone who uses it for writing. I don't know how you use it for writing, but that's because I've never even tried it. I can't even schedule my diary on my phone.
10: But do you worry that in the end, at some point, as it improves and improves and improves, AI will start to replace writers?
9: Very much, and it probably is. It must be starting in America. Actually, okay, yes, I have heard stories of some writers using AI prompts to do a first draft, which I find shocking, because I think that's what you're... What are you paying for otherwise? What are you there to do? Where's your love of the writing? If you're doing that, but it's definitely on its way. We can sit like little ants in front of a tidal wave as it comes across us.
10: Do you think it can ever recreate what you and other human writers can in terms of understanding humanity, which is effectively what you do?
9: My worry is that now in 2026, we're all going to say, no, it possibly can't. What's it going to say in 2036? In 3 years, we've seen it go whoosh and advance itself. So my worry is that when I'm writing, all I'm doing is scraping everything I've ever seen and scraping my own mind for every thought I've ever had. So its scraping is the same, really.
21: But if it's scraping the work that you've done, sitting there writing as you've done for many years, are you not concerned that, first of all, your intellectual property, your copyright will go? And B, in time, you might find there are machines out there doing a version of what you're doing, albeit not the same and not as good.
9: That's why I'm an ant in front of the tsunami. Not my best metaphor. AI would chuck that out, I think, really. It's sake of something
10: actually,
9: better.
10: AI would probably write that.
9: Yes, that is. It's a robot me doing that. But I think what we're looking at, the most interesting thing we're looking at, is the end of copyright. And now AI has gone and stolen every book ever written, they say. Some authors pop up objecting. They don't stand a chance. So now when you look at fans making episodes of Doctor Who and Star Trek and Star Wars, if they're doing that on a vast scale, I looked up the copyright laws the other day. If your copyright is being broken on a vast scale, it's almost impossible to get any redress or compensation or litigation.
10: And our boss, Matt Britton, was talking the other day about how he'd been sent an AI Doctor Who and it wasn't bad.
9: Do you think he regretted saying that afterwards?
10: Well, what do you think?
9: What is it? His meal? But I think that's a clumsy thing to say in an industry where he's got writers and artists and it specifically effects people. They're the first to take the blow, is the people who create special effects, who I've worked with for decades. So I think perhaps he hasn't worked in television for that long and might not be so fruity with an opinion in future. I bet my inbox went ping, ping, ping, ping, ping. So God knows what his was like.
21: Russell, we very much appreciate you coming on to the Media Show. Thank you for your time. Thanks. I must finish by asking you a question. I know Katie and I are both wondering, which is the TV still on all of the time at home?
9: I'm away for a few days now, so I wouldn't do that in case the house burned down. I also believe in bad luck. So, but otherwise, yes, all the time. Yep.

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3: Coming up on The Happy Pod, we find out why a man in Nigeria danced for 7 days straight. Benjamin Daniel grooved almost non-stop for 168 hours. Plus, how Dolly Parton's dream for every child to grow up in a house full of books is gradually coming true. The 11-year-old chess prodigy, who's made history as the youngest woman grandmaster ever, and how a theatre worker went from sweeping the aisles to performing on stage. All that and more uplifting stories after this news summary.
4: BBC News with Govinda Gill. President Volodymyr Zelensky says that Ukraine will resume strikes on Russian oil refineries after Donald Trump's recent lifting of sanctions on Russian diesel and declared an energy ceasefire, which Moscow has so far ignored. Speaking to the Financial Times, Mr. Zelensky also raised concerns about potential new limits to US intelligence sharing. A BBC investigation has found that there's been no public outcome to hundreds of deaths and injuries attributed to the Israeli military, even though the Israel Defense Forces said it would investigate. There have been more than 250 such incidents in Gaza, Lebanon, the West Bank, and Israel. At least 27 children.

0: another front in Russia's war against Ukraine. Brazil's Senate has reduced the working week from 6 days to 5. The reform was a key election promise by President Lula da Silva. It comes days ahead of this month's runoff of presidential vote. Stock markets in Asia have fallen in early trading. Japan's Nikkei slumped by just over 5%, with AI stocks suffering the biggest losses. Seoul's Kospi index fell by 8%. A new bridge that links China and North Korea has opened 12 years after it was built. China is North Korea's largest trading partner. The bridge links China's northeastern border city of Dongdong with Sinizhou. BBC News.
1: This is the Happy Pod from the BBC World Service. I'm Helena Burke, and in this edition, we find out how and why a man in Nigeria danced for 7 days straight.
2: On the third day, I almost wanted to give up because the pain was hitting me deeply. But I always remembered where I started, and I kept going, and I kept going.
1: We look at the impact of the millions of free books given to children by Dolly Parton and how her dream is now being expanded.
3: Let's share this dream that all children should grow up in a home full of books. You will never know unless you try.
1: The story of a theatre worker who's gone from sweeping the aisles to performing on centre stage. The 11-year-old chess prodigy who's made history as the youngest woman grandmaster ever. And how a man in Scotland played the long game, spending 25 years pulling off the perfect prank on his best mate.
4: Hi Kevin, remember me? And it was with a picture of someone wearing the top in London.
5: Who was the person?
4: I have no idea.
1: We begin in Nigeria, where a dancer has waltzed his way into the record books. Benjamin Daniel, or Ben Dancer as he's better known, shuffled, swayed and spun his way through 7 days of almost non-stop dancing. The 33-year-old was attempting to break the Guinness World Record for the longest dance marathon, using the challenge to highlight the struggles faced by professional dancers across Africa. I asked Ben what it was like to keep the rhythm going for 168 hours straight.
2: I started from the first day, the pain was intense. On the third day, I almost wanted to give up because the pain was hitting me deeply. But I always remembered where I started. I said, we have a target and we have to keep going. And I kept going. And I had the right team. They were there with me. They understood my goal.
1: Ben fell in love with dance as a child, and he's since built a career as a professional dancer in Nigeria. But his years in the industry showed him that there were some serious problems.
2: There are no structures that helps protect the dancers and then give them a sustainable and a long life. If you look at the situation of producers and writers in music, they get publishings, right? They have royalties that keeps them going even after their career. So for dancers, once you dance on a video set, once you dance maybe on a production, that's all. They just pay you for the production that you did, and that's all. You have to pay for your medicals because you have to take care of your body because our body is our tool, right? You pay for your rehearsal space. You have to pay for costumes and all of this. So by the time you come back, there's nothing much that you can live with.
1: Ben wanted to bring the world's attention to the plight of African dancers, so he knew he had to do something big. The current Guinness World Record for the longest dance marathon is 5 days and 7 hours. Ben knew that with enough training, he could beat it.
2: I was swimming for my breath control. I was boxing. I was doing weightlifting and I was doing cardio. I was doing yoga. So all of these things helped to prepare my body, prepare my mind for the 7 days pain I was about to embark on.
1: After 2 years of preparation, Ben took to the stage in the city of Lagos.
6: Ben.com, Ben.com, Ben.com, hey, hey. Come on, come on, come on.
1: The Guinness World Record rules stipulate that for every 1 hour of dancing, you

0: can have 5 minutes of rest.
1: What I did was I will dance for 8 hours, then have 14 minutes. So it is in that 14 minutes that I'll go to my resting room.
0: In those 40-minute breaks, Ben would sleep, use the toilet, and get checked by a medical team. But what about eating and drinking?
1: I was eating on the stage. You will see there's a little table by the side. While I'm still dancing, I'm still eating.
0: There were many times Ben wanted to give up as he felt his body or mind start to give way. But the constant stream of people coming to cheer him on kept him going.
1: They would come during their walk time. They would drive to me. They would check if I'm still standing. Because at a point, people were doubting if I was going to make it. So they kept coming to check. So every time I see them, I get the courage to push. I feel like giving up. Whenever I see their faces and they laugh and they smile, even when I'm in pain, I will smile at them. I will thank them for coming. And I'm still dancing.
0: Ben is still waiting for his record to be officially ratified, but he's already achieved his bigger goal, shining a global spotlight on Africa's professional dancers.
1: Beyond dance as an entertainment, dancers are custodians of culture globally. For Africa, for every part of the world, dancers are custodians of culture. I knew that the victory was not for me alone. The whole world, the dancers, now they have a voice. There's new hope for the new generation.
0: Ben Dancer. The death of Dolly Parton 6 weeks ago sparked an outpouring of grief and love from across the world. But the Queen of Country wasn't just beloved for her music. Dolly was almost as well known for her philanthropy as she was for her songs. Since 1995, Dolly Parton's Imagination Library has been delivering free books to children every month. Today, the charity operates across 5 countries. In the wake of Dolly's passing, the scheme is now being expanded here in the UK, meaning tens of thousands more children will receive free books every month. Alfie Tobit has the details.
2: Growing up poor, with 11 siblings in rural Tennessee, books weren't a big part of Dolly Parton's childhood.
3: Well, we didn't have books in our home because there were so many of us kids, and Daddy told us not to bring books home because kids just chew on them, pee on them, and do whatever kids do. So he said, I can't afford to, you know, pay for books.
2: It was Dolly's father's inability to read or write that inspired her to do something about low literacy rates in the United States.
3: Now, he was one of the wisest men I've ever known, but I knew in my heart this inability to read probably kept him from seeing all his dreams come true. So inspiring kids to love to read became my passion and my mission.
2: In 1995, Dolly launched the Imagination Library in her hometown in Tennessee, sending a book a month via post to children from birth until they turned 5. The program grew rapidly.
4: Really, the Imagination Library only had humble ambitions at the beginning. It was only ever supposed to be for Dolly's local town. But, you know, it goes so well in the local town, it goes countywide, so well county guys, it goes statewide. And today it's up to sending books to 1 in 5 children across America.
2: That's Steve Corris from Dolly's charity, the Dollywood Foundation. The Imagination Library was so successful in the US that it expanded into Canada in 2006, followed by the UK, then Australia, and most recently, Ireland. Steve says more than 340 million free books have now been given to children through the programme.
4: It's amazing. I mean, we continuously hear stories of families saying to us, they can't really believe that it's such a great service because it's a free book that gets delivered through the letterbox every month. And it's a real nudge reminder for parents and families to sit down with their children and read.
2: There's a robust body of research showing that reading to young children helps their cognitive, linguistic, and emotional development. Books can also teach children important lessons about values, like kindness and optimism, like Dolly's favourite Imagination Library book, The Little Engine That Could.
3: All the dolls and toy animals began to smile and cheer. Puff, puff, chug, chug went the little blue engine. I think I can, I think I can, I think I can.
2: The Imagination Library is now being expanded in the UK. The programme, which currently operates in 3 boroughs in London, will soon be available in 10 boroughs. Steve Corris says this expansion will see an additional 120,000 children become eligible for a free book every month.
4: So really what we're trying to do across many London boroughs is to provide a community-wide experience for children to get involved in the programme, so that within a whole community you'll have the same children all then going to school having read the same books. We usually start off with communities enrolling 10-15% within their first 6 months of starting. But we know through other communities that we've worked with that, you know, we can get up to 80, even 90% of the local area becoming enrolled in the programme over time.
2: For London parents like Harriet and her daughter Sienna, the Imagination Library has been life-changing.
5: It looks at the sky. He looks at the ground. What do you think is about to shout?
6: There's a shark in the park.
5: Next page. We read together every day, and that's been made possible because we get a book once a month. So it's made a huge difference.
7: And now that it's being expanded, what difference do you think it'll make overall for children in the capital?
5: This is going to make a world of a difference, because what it's going to mean is that parents don't have to worry about buying books, because buying books can be quite expensive.
2: Throughout her 60-year career, Dolly Parton sold over 100 million records, wrote more than 3,000 songs, and won 11 Grammy Awards. But the star said her greatest achievement was delivering books to children across the world.
3: Before he passed away, my daddy told me that the Imagination Library probably was the most important thing I'd ever done. Now, I can't tell you how much that meant to me, because I created the Imagination Library as a tribute to my daddy. Let's share this dream that all children should grow up in a home full of books. The first step is always the hardest, but you'll never know unless you try.
0: The late Dolly Parton, ending that report by Alfie Tobit. To another performer now, this one on the other side of the world, in Australia. Ellen Ebbs was working as an usher at the Theatre Royal Sydney, helping people get to their seats and cleaning up after performances. As she watched the musicals, the 24-year-old dreamed of being on the stage herself. 2 months ago, Ellen stepped into the spotlight for the first time at the same theatre where she used to sweep the aisles, in a production of the classic musical Fiddler on the Roof. I spoke to Ellen about her journey from the stalls to the stage.
8: I came straight out of drama school, graduated, moved back home and was like, right, let's get, as we call, a muggle job. And I started working at Theatre Royal Sydney as an usher, and I loved it. I was like, this feels like a hack for a person that is trying to be in theatre, getting paid to watch shows every night and performers that I looked up to so much. And every night just felt like a free masterclass, to be honest.
0: And when you were in the theatre and the performance was going, were you ever imagining yourself up there on the stage?
8: I definitely was quietly manifesting it, but truly, I would kind of tell myself, okay, maybe in like 5 years' time, I would be up there.
0: Can you tell me about how you came to be cast in Fiddler on the Roof? You originally auditioned for a different role, didn't you? Not the role of Hodel that you ended up getting.
8: I did a self-tape and then I got called into the room and they called me back for Zeitel, which is actually the older sister. So I presented the Zeitel material. And then the next callback was actually the final, and that was with Jordan Fine, the director from the original Regent's Park open air production. And I presented the Zeitel material, and then he was like, okay, can you leave the room for 1 second? And I was like, oh God, what have I done? And then they actually got me to do the Hodel material. 2 weeks later, my agent called me, and I was on the way to dinner with my friend. I was just like walking on the street. And she called me and I was just like in complete shock. I like literally fell to the ground and like started crying because I could not believe it that I had booked the show.
0: What was opening night like? How did it feel when you first stepped out onto the stage in the same theatre where you used to work?
8: It was crazy. I've never felt a feeling like that. Even just coming into the wing, I got a wave of emotion that I wasn't really expecting, because the fire exit door is right near the wing. And like as an usher, you need to check the fire exits. And I would always take my time and, you know, look around, sit, look in the wings and like try get a peek, because that was the closest you could get to the stage as an usher. And so when we walked on the stage, I was like, oh my God, I could just like see myself as an usher in that area. But this time I was performing. And then as soon as that curtain kind of lifted and I could just see a packed theater and just this wall of energy, and then I could see the ushers on the side, I just immediately, a tear came out of my eye, because I was just like, this is so crazy. Like, this is so full circle. And so, yeah, it came out in tears, because I just, I couldn't hold it in. It was truly incredible.
0: And when you're on stage performing, do you ever see your old colleagues out in the stalls?
8: Yes, of course, every single night. And I used to love it because I could see them. I'd be like, okay, there's Sienna at door one, James is at door two. I could see who was who and who was where. So I could like feel their energy and like cheering me on. And on the closing night on Saturday, just gone, it was so cute. They all came in for bows, and there was like 15 ushers on either side of stage left and right, screaming and cheering and all like filming. It was just so beautiful and really, really nice to have their support throughout the whole thing.
0: Ellen Ebbs. Coming up in this podcast, how two decades of mysterious emails and a missing football jersey came to a head.
9: I instantly knew it was the top. It was the top. I was just lost for words. I couldn't believe it. The fact that it was literally 25 years as well.
0: An 11-year-old girl has become the youngest chess player in history to achieve the title of Woman Grandmaster. Padana Sivanandan, who's from London, reached the milestone at the 46th Chess Olympiad in Uzbekistan. Lucy Atchison has the details.
10: When Padana Sivanandan sits down to face her opponents, the 11-year-old needs a booster seat to lift her high enough to see across the chessboard. But that hasn't stopped her reaching incredible heights. On September the 27th, Padana earned her third woman grandmaster norm at the annual Chess Olympiad in Samarkand. Norms are games at elite tournaments that count towards international titles. Securing her third norm meant Padana had met all the requirements to become a woman grandmaster.
11: I didn't really know that I got my final norm, and I didn't realise I was the youngest to do so either, but yeah, I was happy, and now I feel like it's kind of sunk in a bit.
10: Padana first started playing chess at the age of 5 during the COVID lockdown. After discovering an old set that belonged to her father, she quickly became fascinated by the game.
11: I really liked how the pieces looked, especially the knight and the queen, and I wanted to use them as toys outside of chess. But then my dad told me that the next person who got the board wouldn't be able to play chess properly, so instead he taught me the basics and how to play, and then I liked it, so from there I kept on playing.
10: By the age of 8, Padana had become the youngest player ever to draw against a grandmaster at a European championship. A year later, she became the youngest female player to beat one.
11: I kind of just kept going to tournaments and I enjoyed it as well. I had to learn a lot more about the game, and still a lot more to learn now. And then I learned about concepts and things like that, and then I kind of just searched up videos on YouTube and just found them and saw what I liked, and I just enjoyed it.
10: While chess remains a male-dominated sport, female participation is growing rapidly. According to the International Chess Federation, the number of women and girls taking part is increasing across every region of the world. The Woman Grandmaster title is the highest female-only distinction in chess. The most prestigious achievement overall is the Open Grandmaster title, which can be earned by players of any gender. 44 women in history have achieved that honour. Could Padana become number 45? For now, the 11-year-old says she's taking things one move at a time.
11: I'm not sure what exactly is next. I don't think I have like a set aim. I just want to like keep playing tournaments and enjoying chess and see how far I can go.
0: Padana Sivanandan ending that report by Lucy Atchison. If you're under the age of 40, there's a good chance that most couples you know met on a dating app. But for many singles, swiping is more frustrating than fruitful. Mary Timby was feeling exactly this way when she decided to try and find love in a very old-fashioned way. On a whim, she flew from the US to Ireland for a matchmaking festival that's been bringing people together every year since 1857. There, she met Jason. My colleague Sheila Flynn spoke to the couple about their unconventional love story.
12: I had been to the festival 3 to 4 times in the past. I kind of gone back for the Irish traditional music and the culture. And I seen Mary in the Matchmaker bar, and here we are today.
13: Mary, tell me what your first impressions were of the festival, whether it lived up to expectations or was different.
14: The culture here is just the warmth, and I felt really at home. I felt very welcomed. I had ran into a couple women from Jersey, and I told them, oh, there's this matchmaking festival in Lisdoonvarna. I think I'm going to stop by. And we just sort of joined forces and went to the festival together. The next day I woke up and my Irish Airbnb host said, How was it? Did you meet anyone? What'd you think? And I said, well, you know, it was kind of slow. The age group was older. And my Airbnb host said, you should go back tonight, because I heard that the younger folks come out at night. And I said, okay, I'll give it another try. So we are at the matchmaking bar, and I go to the bar to get a drink, and there's this handsome Irishman there. I was staying open. I didn't think much of it. And then he came up and said hello.
12: Yeah, I went over and introduced myself. A conversation was kind of flowing at the time, and it just felt really genuine connection. But unfortunately, I didn't have much time in my hands. So I got her name and I said, oh, sure, I might see you around.
14: And then the next day,
12: I found her on social media and I sent her a text and I said, look, here's my number. I'd like to maybe meet for a coffee. It wasn't nothing kind of over fancy or anything like that.
14: I'm glad you followed up.
12: Yeah.
13: And what had both of your expectations been about actually finding a match at the festival?
14: There is no formal program to this festival. You don't go and get matched. You go, you dance, you connect. And that's how the festival has been for 160 years.
13: So let's go back to your courtship and how it developed.
12: When I sent a message, I wasn't really expecting anything back. And so when I did get a response, I was shocked to myself. We were kind of just chatting for a while, and then I kind of asked Mary, was she around for much longer? And she actually told me that she was returning home. So I was a bit devastated about that, but then
14: I extended my trip for the boy. And we went to dinner, and conversation just flowed, and there was a connection, and I just kept extending my time here. I mean, we really were falling in love. I did eventually have to go home to real life, and that was so tough.
12: It was hard. It was very hard.
14: Tears at the airport. It was very tough to start a long distance relationship, but it ended up being a really great opportunity for us to slow things down a little bit from the whirlwind.
13: Have you gotten responses from people saying, because of you, I got this idea to go to Lisdoonvarna?
14: I have received many messages saying, hey, I'm going to Lisdoonvarna because I saw your video. And I'm so excited for them and excited that they're taking that chance too. Put your phone down and put yourself out there, and good things will come to you. You know, it may be at a matchmaking festival in Ireland, or it may be on a hike, or it may be on a boat ride. But I think just putting yourself out there is really the best advice we can give.
12: Sometimes you just got to take the leap forward and see how you go.
0: Mary Timby and Jason Mangan. We end this episode in Scotland with a prank between friends that lasted for a quarter of a century. It began in 2001 when Kevin Hill went searching for his favourite football top, a green and white Celtic strip with the name of his favourite player on the back. He couldn't find it. A few weeks later, he started to receive strange emails updating him about the jersey's whereabouts. Stephen Godden has the story.
15: Ian Wright's brief spell at Celtic at the turn of the century was a less celebrated chapter in the Arsenal legend's career. But for one fan, it brought together his two footballing loves in one perfect present.
16: My name's Kevin, massive Celtic fan. To have my absolute hero sign for us and be able to have his name on the back of my team's shirt is just amazing.
15: But to Kevin's school friend, Chris, the strip provided an opportunity for some friendly revenge.
17: Kev had played a prank on me and I was determined to get him back. I took his Celtic strip, unbeknownst to him, with Ian Wright in the back, very recognisable strip, sent it off around the world, set up a fake email address and sent him periodically photographs of it in exotic locations.
16: Hi Kevin, remember me? Yeah, that's right. It's your Ian Wright Celtic strip. And it was with a picture of someone wearing the top in London.
18: Who was the person?
16: I have no idea.
17: If I knew somebody was going on holiday, I'd send it off for them and say, right, just get a random stranger, ideally in front of a recognisable landmark, hold up the strip, get a photograph, and job done.
16: I think it was Barcelona.
17: It went to Venice.
16: It then found its way to Turkey.
17: Chicago, Lake Michigan.
16: Puerto Rico.
17: Where else did it go? Machu Picchu.
18: Vegas.
17: Vegas, yes, it did go to Vegas. Easter Island, of course, was a cracker.
18: If you had to pick out one favourite.
16: I would say it's Christ the Redeemer in Brazil because it's a place that personally I would love to go to. So the fact that my strip's been there but I haven't is quite a cool story, I think.
15: But any worthwhile prank needs a good reveal.
17: I got an invitation to his wedding and I thought, right, this is the perfect time. Gathered everyone round and said, Kev, I've got a little surprise for you. Hey, how are you doing? Come and have a look at this. Handed over the present and he opened it, which was obviously the photo book with all the photographs and the return of the strip.
9: I instantly knew it was the top. It was the top. I was just lost for words. I couldn't believe it. The fact that it was literally 25 years as well is a nice number, yeah.
17: I've got a slight confession. It's not the original strip, I'm afraid to say.
9: It's not?
17: Oh, no.
15: The original lost somewhere in South America. A convincing replacement was hard to find. The solution involved eBay and iron-on lettering.
17: A lot of love went into that.
16: Well, I was going to say, you've done... You've done very well then.
4: Still friends?
16: Oh, of course. Absolutely, yeah.
17: Well done. Thanks.
0: Kevin Hill and Chris Robertson. And that's all from the Happy Pod for now. We'd love to hear from you. As ever, the address is globalpodcast@bbc.co.uk. I'm Helena Burke and the editor is Karen Martin. Until next time. Goodbye.
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23: Hello, welcome to the newsroom. I'm Ankur Desai. President Zelensky says he feels betrayed by Donald Trump and Ukraine will restart strikes on Russian oil refineries as Ukrainians prepare for another tough winter.
24: We know they want to kill us, so it's not something that we didn't had experience in. It's just very painful.
23: The BBC has found that investigations by the Israeli military into hundreds of recent deaths and injuries attributed to the IDF have yet to be led to a public outcome. And ahead of the upcoming key midterm elections in the US, we gauge the mood in Iowa.
25: He's got us in the war. He's got prices, groceries high, gas sky high. I can't call him what I'd like to.
26: Will voters blame him for the high prices?
25: I think so.
23: And?
27: I'm wondering whether the dogs are actually tuning in to what humans are doing when they're naming objects in the environment.
23: Animal behaviourists have found that dogs, just like humans, connect sounds with shapes. All of that to follow this update.
1: BBC News with Govinda Gill. President Zelensky says Ukraine will restart strikes on Russian oil refineries after Donald Trump lifted sanctions on Russian diesel and declared an energy ceasefire Moscow has so far ignored. Speaking to the Financial Times, Mr. Zelensky also raised concerns about potential new limits to US intelligence sharing. Donald Trump has denied that he's stopped sharing information with Ukraine, but Oleksandr Mrazhko, a senior Ukrainian MP, says support from the Americans has clearly waned.
2: Sometimes we have to adapt to realities. Of course, we continue to be dependent in terms of American weaponry, which is sold to for us to our European friends and partners. We continue to be dependent in terms of sharing intelligence information. We're dependent in a sense that, for example, intelligence information and Starlink, they help to save lives of civilian population. So in this case, for us to survive will be more difficult without American support. But we will survive anyway.
1: Russia launched more attacks overnight, killing 5 people across the country. Naval authorities in Romania say they're searching for 8 crew missing after a commercial vessel caught fire off its Black Sea coast, a key route for Ukrainian exports. Romania's defense ministry says it's investigating whether it was hit by a drone. A BBC investigation's found that there's been no public outcome to hundreds of incidents of deaths and injuries attributed to the Israeli military, even though the Israel Defense Forces said it would investigate. There have been 254 such incidents in Gaza, Lebanon, the West Bank and Israel. BBC Verify's Merlin Thomas reports.
3: We combed through thousands of news reports and identified hundreds of incidents in which the Israeli military has said it's investigating after being accused of killing or injuring people. The Israeli military often says it's looking into an incident, but very rarely do we then receive further information. Some of the cases we've identified are nearly 3 years old. The IDF told us it took every allegation raising concerns about conduct with the utmost seriousness.
1: At least 27 children and a teacher have been killed by the collapse of a school roof in Pakistan. Dozens more are being treated for their injuries. From Islamabad, here's Caroline Davis.
5: Images and footage from the rescue services show a desperate scramble to dig out children from beneath the rubble from the collapsed roof. Videos show people passing trays of debris over their heads. The Deputy Commissioner for Peshawar told the BBC that teams were still working to remove the material to make sure no person was left behind. All the children killed were under the age of 13, according to the rescuers. The reason why the roof collapsed is still unclear. The injured and those that had died were taken to nearby Lady Reading Hospital.
1: World News from the BBC. Brazil's Senate's approved a constitutional amendment to reduce the working week from 6 days to 5. It also approved a reduction in working hours from 44 to 40 hours per week. President Luiz Inácio Lula da Silva is hoping the move will give him momentum ahead of this month's runoff presidential vote against the right-wing candidate, Flavio Bolsonaro. 72 retired US generals, admirals and other high-ranking military officers have urged the Pentagon to cancel plans to live-stream a death-by-firing squad execution. In an open letter, the group wrote that the public broadcasting of Army psychiatrist Nidal Hassan's death, slated for the 3rd of December, would be a barbaric abuse of authority and make a martyr of the mass shooter. A new bridge that links China and North Korea has opened 12 years after it was built. China's foreign ministry said the new Yalu Bridge will further promote trade with North Korea. Here's our correspondent, Stephen McDonnell.
6: Lorries have already started moving in both directions across what the Chinese call the Yalu River and what the North Koreans call the Amnok River. And they're showing their country's flags, and it's seen as a representation of improved relations between the two. Now, funnily enough, the same bridge used to show how sour the relations were, and that's because it was finished in 2014, and yet on the North Korean side, the customs buildings, the roads leading up to it, were never completed.
1: Asian stock markets have fallen following higher than expected inflation figures from the US, which piled pressure on the US central bank to increase interest rates. Japan's Nikkei slumped by just over 5%, with AI stocks suffering the biggest losses. Seoul's KOSPI index briefly fell by 8%, with tech shares sharply down. That's the latest BBC News.
23: Hello, you're listening to the newsroom from the BBC World Service with me, Ankur Desai. Welcome to the programme. Who's behind the restrictions on Ukrainian access to Elon Musk's company's military-grade satellite communications network, Starshield? Mr. Musk has suggested it was the US government. And the Ukrainian President Volodymyr Zelensky says he feels personally betrayed by Donald Trump after the US president recently lifted sanctions on Russian diesel. The energy ceasefire announced by Mr. Trump is also being ignored, and Ukrainians are bracing themselves for yet another hard winter. Nina Dobrunova lives in Kharkiv, and Tatiana Kagitina is in the port city of Odessa. They both told the BBC about their experiences of Russian attacks. We'll hear first from Nina in Kharkiv.
7: They focus on electricity, heating, water supply, and also supermarkets, gas stations. So basically, they try to make the life in the city impossible. It became more difficult. So now it's more dangerous to go on the gas station, for example, and go to the supermarket, especially big malls. With products, yes, sometimes there are some shortage of products, but not something disastrous. But they try to make it worse and worse.
24: Putin wants to make life in Ukraine so miserable and to scare people. Well, we are preparing for winter. What can I say? I buy some canned food, you know, just no panic, just to be prepared for a couple of days. Well, if we have some critical shortage of products, but I'm sure that we can manage because this is the fifth winter. It's not the first one when we didn't know what to do. So I have my bricks. I have some canned food. I try to buy, you know, from my every income, I try to buy some kind of power bank, you know, small or just a bigger one, just to be prepared. We know they want to kill us. So it's not something that we didn't had experience in, you know, it's just very painful.
23: Meanwhile, EU leaders are meeting in Brussels to discuss Russia's war against Ukraine, as well as European defence and security. Just before we came on air, I asked our Europe correspondent, Nick Beek, what Europeans can do to help Ukraine apart from yet another sanctions package.
8: These European leaders are meeting at a time when the relationship between President Zelensky and President Trump really is in a very bad condition. It's probably the worst it's been since that infamous bust-up in the Oval Office in February of last year. So in the short term, I think they're going to be trying to build bridges if they can, if they've got any sort of ability to do that with President Trump, if they're able to reach out to him. But no, it's sanctions really that I think they're talking about, a 23rd round of sanctions that would really squeeze the Kremlin and its ability to pump money into the Ukraine war. So that's what they're going to be talking about. But already some of the leaders who've been arriving at this two-day summit, for example, the Dutch Prime Minister, saying that not all European leaders, not all European countries doing what they should to help the Ukrainians.
23: Yeah, absolutely. There's been EU criticism of this diesel deal, but collectively the EU brought more than $200 billion worth of oil and gas from Russia since 2022.
8: Well, that's right, and that's something that President Trump has mentioned. He's suggested that the Europeans are being hypocritical, but if you're talking about sanctions and tighter pressure coming on Moscow, if you look at what happened just a few weeks ago, France fought quite hard, actually, to successfully get a Russian-Uzbek billionaire taken off the existing EU sanctions list. And this happened, and a day later, a French national was released from prison in Azerbaijan. So the French really were accused of politicizing this process. So let's see what these European leaders work out over the next couple of days. But President Zelensky, obviously in the short term, his concern is that the Americans may be withholding some vital intelligence about incoming Russian strikes. And also the Ukrainians have been talking about their concern that their ability to use Starlink, Elon Musk's product, has been diminished in some way. And again, that's harming them both on the offensive and on the defensive as well.
23: Out of the European leaders, who could help mediate this relationship between President Trump and President Zelensky? We know President Trump's been fond of Giorgia Meloni, for example, in the past, the Italian leader. But is there anybody or a group of leaders who could help mend this relationship?
8: Well, you mentioned Giorgia Meloni there, Anka. She's an interesting one because she was seen as having a pretty good relationship with President Trump, seen as a Trump whisperer, someone who could, you know, talk to him quietly behind the scenes and help him see sense, as the Europeans would view it. But in recent months, their relationship has really taken a nosedive. She was critical of President Trump's plans to buy Russian diesel. She said this would legitimize Moscow. It would undermine the sanctions that the European Union have already brought in. So that's not a particularly good bond at the moment. We know that in the past, President Macron has seemed to be, you know, laughing and joking and standing shoulder to shoulder with President Trump at these big set piece occasions, but their relationship has certainly strained more often than not, I would suggest. So maybe it falls to Mark Rutte, who is, of course, the head of NATO, the former Prime Minister of the Netherlands. He throughout has maintained this policy of never criticizing President Trump, no matter what he says and does. So maybe there is some way that he can get a message to the White House. But, you know, President Trump at the moment, the way he's talking, the way he's acting, he's moving in a different direction to a lot of these European leaders. And for them, that is of huge concern, really.
23: Nick Meek reporting from Brussels. Now, the BBC has identified 254 incidents in which the Israeli military has been accused of killing or injuring people in Gaza, Lebanon, the occupied West Bank and Israel, which it said it would investigate. But no outcome has been publicly disclosed. BBC Verify has been combing through tens of thousands of news reports and hundreds of incidents in which the Israel Defense Forces, or the IDF as they're known as, faced allegations of harm since the outbreak of war in Gaza. Now, the IDF says it takes every allegation or report raising concerns about conduct that they may be inconsistent with the law or IDF directives with the utmost seriousness. Let's get more on this with BBC Verify's Merlin Thomas, who joins me now in the newsroom studio and is across this. Merlin, so the IDF, how do they investigate these incidents? And I guess twofold, what does it tell us about the transparency of them?
9: It's been really hard getting any clarity on how it does do that. And there are multiple layers to the system in which it goes about investigating incidents. Now, it goes from everything from command level reviews to a more escalated version of that, which is a criminal investigation. Now, in each of these cases we've looked at, the IDF has said it's investigating them, but or a variation of those words. For example, it says it's examining or reviewing or looking into or checking. Now, in either way, whatever happens, the outcome isn't always made public. And that speaks to your point about transparency. It's been really hard getting an understanding of what's going on. But in August, the IDF made a really rare report and it published the details of five incidents and some really high profile ones, including the killing of the 5-year-old Hind Rajab, the killing of 15 Palestinian emergency workers and the killing of World Central Kitchen workers as well. It also added that 150 incidents were being reviewed. Now, we don't know what those incidents were. And we approached the IDF multiple times with the incidents that we'd identified, asking them for the specifics of what had happened. Now, they got back to us about two of them, and it told us that they were still under review. Now, the IDF, as you said, has said that it takes all of these allegations with the utmost seriousness.
23: And you've used AI to help get through some of these reports as well. How did you use AI to conduct the research?
9: In this case, AI was essentially used as a gathering tool, kind of helps us comb through thousands and thousands of articles, about 60,000 initially. And because the IDF use all of these different types of phrases to look into these incidents, we couldn't just use a simple keyword search. It wouldn't have thrown up all the results. And so we manually went through thousands of these articles after it shortlisted a few of them. And then we went through and deduplicated them. And then we manually checked every single one of them. So it was essentially the beginning jumping off point to help us gather the possible leads.
23: Okay, and I guess in terms of accountability, can the Geneva Convention therefore add pressure on the IDF to investigate and prosecute their own, for example?
9: There are rules of war, and the ICRC has guidelines on what they can do in terms of investigating these things, and you know, there are set rules on those. For example, they set out that investigations into possible unlawful acts should be thorough, prompt, impartial, and as transparent as possible. Now, one international law expert actually told me that when it comes to investigating incidents of harm, Israel has relied heavily on the argument that it's a rule of law country in order to delegitimize attempts by the international community to investigate. And she told us that if we have any reasonable grounds to believe that they get kicked into the long grass, these incidents, then that would undermine the narrative that Israel is fully capable of taking care of providing accountability.
23: Okay, Merlin, thank you so much for coming in. Merlin Thomas there from BBC Verify. Now, he's perhaps best known as the most powerful leader in football around the world, and today he could face the music. The future of Gianni Infantino, the president of FIFA, will be up for discussion today at talks in Zurich. He's faced a backlash over the reinstatement of the US player Follerin Balogun in this year's World Cup, despite his red card and questions over a failed plan to sell commercial stakes in the tournament to private investors. But can he retain his position? Alex Phillips, formerly both a UEFA board member and FIFA consultant, has been weighing it up with my colleague Johnny Diamond. He says today's talks are entirely different.
4: This isn't normal because the council is normally done quite quickly. It's run in an autocratic fashion where there are not many questions, not much discussion. And then in the end, basically everything that was pre-decided gets rubber stamped. But today will be different.
10: And we expect those topics, I mean, in particular, the attempt to sort of part privatise the World Cup will be central to discussions?
4: Absolutely. That was, although it should be said that that was simply one of many major issues, but that was the one, the straw that broke the camel's back, that led to organized protests and resistance from many of the council members and many of the federations, especially those in Europe.
10: Organized protests and resistance, yes. A realistic candidate to replace Infantino, not yet. Is there one on the agenda?
4: This is being discussed, has been discussed for many, many weeks, probably years. And I think more important than a candidate is a program. I mean, what do people actually want from FIFA? That's never been clearly articulated, and nobody really bothers with manifestos or anything that you have in normal politics, which they should do. And so I think it needs a program, but of course it does need a good candidate as well. But there are a few weeks to go until the deadline. And so until that time, it's impossible to say.
10: I mean, there has been talk of Arsene Wenger, the legendary Arsenal manager, chief of global football development at FIFA, that he may go into the fray.
4: That's true. There has been talk of that. I think, I mean, he has his own life. He's not a football politician, but it would bring integrity and football back to the, well, I say back, it would bring football and integrity to the leadership of FIFA. I mean, any normal, let's say any football lover anywhere around the world would think it's a no-brainer, an obvious choice. It would have been years ago. So let's see what he decides. There may be other candidates as well. The problem at FIFA is that it's become a for-profit organization. It's become focused on money. If you look at the strategy of FIFA on its website, it says that one of its main strategic goals was to generate $10 billion in revenues. Theoretically, it should be, we want a billion registered players, or we want to develop women's football or whatever. So it's become subverted, if you like. The means and the ends have become switched around. It's become way too much focused on money and not enough focused on football. And I think someone like that would put football back as the main priority.
23: Alex Phillips there. You're listening to The Newsroom from the BBC World Service. Still to come, what's behind a wave of protests in Albania? But before then, the US president remains his usual defiant self. But inside, there might be some trepidation ahead of next month's midterm elections. Recent polls show an advantage for Democrats. Both chambers of Congress are currently controlled by Republicans. But Democrats are now hoping they can flip vulnerable seats in the House of Representatives and take control of the US Senate. The state of Iowa has voted three times for Donald Trump, which is a sign of deepening conservative base. But with prices rising and policies that some voters may not like from Mr. Trump, could the state flip to the Democrats? Our North America editor Sarah Smith reports from Iowa.
11: It's often the case that the sitting president's party takes a battering in the midterm elections. But this year's opinion polls are suggesting an oversized advantage for Democrats. And that's because voters blame Donald Trump directly for the cost of living and the war in Iran. Game day at the Kinnick Stadium in Iowa City sees the Hawkeyes taking on Ohio State at American College Football. And the party starts early, hours before kickoff in the car park. There is beer, hot dogs, and even a whole alligator roasting on a barbecue.
12: We smoked it for about four and a half hours. Now we've wrapped it in bacon.
11: The Hawkeyes are the clearly acknowledged underdogs here. Winding his way through the crowd is Josh Turek, the Democratic candidate for Senate from Iowa. He's a former Paralympian basketball player who's in a wheelchair. shaking as many hands and trying to win over as many voters as he can, because this is a really tight race here in Iowa.
0: There we go, go Hawks.
13: I think that Iowans are uniquely struggling and hurting, and so I think they're ready for change. I mean, the tariffs have hurt Iowa more than any other state, the war in Iran, gas prices, diesel prices.
14: When I'm on the ballot, people show up and you always win. When I'm not on the ballot, 45% fewer people show up. So I'm asking you to do me one favor, pretend I'm on the ballot, please. We got to go and win this.
11: Donald Trump is insisting on leading the Republican campaign, even if many of his candidates don't want to be seen anywhere near a president with record low approval ratings. He could well be deterring more voters than he attracts.
15: I think it definitely puts voters off. There's no doubt about that. And I do think it probably raises the Democratic side.
25: Oh, he's got us in the war. He's got prices, groceries high, sky high, gas sky high.
16: Prices are up everywhere and families are getting squeezed. So here's what I'm doing about it.
11: The Republican Senate candidate, Ashley Hinson, has voted to support the war in Iran 7 times in Congress. But like other Republicans in tough races, she's now trying to distance herself from the conflict.
16: It's why I've called for an immediate and successful end to the war in Iran so that families can see some relief at the pump and at the checkout line.
11: We're driving through Iowa and there are cornfields to the left of me, cornfields to the right of me, just about as far as you can see. This is absolutely classic American Midwest agricultural state where farmers are really feeling the pain from petrol, diesel, fertilizer price increases. Farmer Jason Rogers stepped off his combine harvester to speak to me. He voted for Donald Trump 2 years ago and has since seen his own costs rise due to a war he doesn't believe the U.S. should be engaged in.
17: He did start the war in Iran, which I will say I don't think we probably should be in that one.
11: If you were looking at Republican candidates who had supported the war in Iran, would that affect your thinking?
17: No, it's not just one thing that's going to disqualify somebody for me voting for him.
11: I've heard repeatedly across Iowa from voters who feel their country is on the wrong track, but who, like Jason, don't plan to change their vote as a result. Opinion polls do suggest a surge for Democrats, but they may not be able to rely solely on Donald Trump's low approval ratings to boost their vote.
23: That report from Sarah Smith in Iowa. Now to Albania. Where violent clashes have taken place in the capital between riot police and protesters demanding better university conditions and the resignation of the government. Parts of Albania's Ministry of Education were set on fire. Railings used to block streets and projectiles were launched at the police. The protests have merged with a wider anti-government movement dubbed the Flamingo Revolution. Arben Kola is one of the organisers.
18: We have been protesting peacefully, but the arrogance of the diorama kept growing, especially during August and September, when the number of protesters started to drop because Albanians were not used to such a long protest like this revolution that was triggered by the resorts in Narta Lagoon. But this was just a tip of the iceberg, because Albanians had a lot of things to stand up against the government.
23: Ruel Domi is a political commentator in Albania. He told Anne Soy about the background of the demonstrations.
20: With all these corruption scandals, no wonder people take the streets, and students do that as well. And then on top of that, there's another layer added, which is the horrible conditions of the Albanian higher education system. So students have been demanding better conditions for years now in terms of their dorms and how higher education is funded and a lot of those other things. I think what tipped the entire situation is, in fact, the most recent scandal that erupted with the chief of the National Security of Albania, the intelligence services, and that on top of other scandals that have erupted with the Rama government over the past years. And I think that made people flow to the streets once again and demand the resignation of the government. The protests against the current Rama government, the fourth Rama government, by the students began in July of 2026, so in the summer, for reasons unrelated to the current reason, which was the infamous Zvernets project. And then it went from that to corruption and demands for the government to resign. demands for snap elections and a complete reformation of the Albanian political system. The strategy is clear. The protests were not actually achieving anything, in my view at least. In order for them to keep this protest going, some factions of that protest, having lost a lot of the students, now they are resorting to violence to remain relevant.
23: That's Albanian political commentator Ruel Domi. Now, animal behaviorists have found that dogs, just like humans, connect sounds with shapes. And it's related to the so-called Buba Kiki effect. Somebody who's researched this is Joanne Arciuli, a professor at the College of Health and Enablement at Flinders University in Australia. She spoke to James Copnell.
0: The Buba Kiki effect is referring to a relationship between sound and meaning. So the Buba sounds tend to be associated with round shapes, and the kiki sounds tend to be associated with spiky shapes. Researchers are wondering whether it might have something to do with the shape of your mouth when you make certain sounds. So when you say buba, your mouth is making more rounded shapes, whereas when you say kiki, the mouth is not making round shapes, if that makes sense. And then when we think about the way these words might be written, certainly in English, the letters in Buba are more round and the letters in Kiki are a bit more angular and sharp. I don't do research with animals myself, but I have been reading about this Buba Kiki research with baby chicks and also dogs. So it seems that dogs, at least from this recent study, also seem to show a preference. So when presented with the Buba sound, they tend to look at a screen showing a rounded sort of a shape more than they would look at a screen showing a spiky shape. And vice versa with Kiki, they tend to look, when they hear that, they tend to look at the screen with the spiky object more than the screen with the round object.
2: And is that something that instinctively surprises you?
0: Yes and no. I mean, dogs live in the same world as humans and live very closely with their humans. And I'm wondering whether the dogs are actually tuning in to what humans are doing when they're naming objects in the environment, the sorts of sounds that go with objects that they hear their humans naming. So I wonder whether dogs are tuning into their humans to learn these associations. But then when we think about the research with baby chicks, I'm wondering how that could be, because I'm not sure there are many chickens living with their humans, although some do.
2: Yeah. And does it work across languages? I mean, Buba, for example, is a pretty common name in lots of parts of Francophone West Africa. Do different languages also use Buba and Kiki?
0: Yes, it's not so much that the languages use them. These are made up words. It's more that when people are presented with those sorts of sounds and then given a choice between a round sort of looking thing or a spiky looking thing, what would they choose? And it does seem to be found across different languages and different cultures. I'm not sure I'd go as far as saying it's universal. I think there's been a few studies showing it's not found in certain languages, but it's certainly been found in many, many languages.
23: That was Professor Joanne Arciuli, professor at the College of Health and Enablement at Flinders University in Australia. Ending this edition of the Newsroom from the BBC World Service with me, Uncle Desai, and from the team. We'll see you on the next one.
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22: Coming up on Business Daily, how did Germany's biggest car maker go off track? Volkswagen, a symbol of German engineering, is struggling with cheaper Chinese rivals and slower sales, leading to tens of thousands of job cuts and plant closures. Can VW reverse its fortunes, and what do its troubles tell us about the state of the German economy? That's on Power Players, right after the latest world news.
1: BBC News with Chris Aldridge. Ukraine's president says his country will restart strikes on Russian oil refineries after Moscow failed to respect an energy ceasefire declared by Donald Trump on Sunday. The governor of Russia's Ryazan region has since said a massive Ukrainian drone assault has set the oil refinery there ablaze. At least 27 children and a teacher have been killed by the collapse of a school roof in Pakistan. It's not clear what caused the collapse of the Iqra private school in Peshawar. The BBC has found that there's been no public outcome to hundreds of deaths and injuries attributed to the Israeli military, even though the Israel Defense Forces said it would investigate. There have been more than 250 such incidents in Gaza, Lebanon, the West Bank and Israel. Naval authorities in Romania say they're searching for 8 crew missing after a commercial vessel caught fire off its Black Sea coast, a key route for Ukrainian exports. 4 other crew members were rescued from the chemical tanker early on Thursday. The British government has warned Eritrea that its nationals could face a complete visa ban unless it agrees to take back more migrants who arrived illegally on small boats. The Interior Minister, Shabana Mahmood, said Eritrea had been given every chance, as she put it, to comply with Britain's request. Asian

0: has welcomed the release of a staff member who'd been detained by the Houthis in Yemen since 2024. A UN official said Sami al-Kalabi had been reunited with his family. BBC News.
1: Here we go then. Do you two remember this?
2: Walt Disney Productions, The Love Bug. He's a scrappy little beetle that adopts a has-been race driver and turns him into a champion.
1: Oh, so much nostalgia there.
3: Is this a flex if I say I only remember the reboot with Lindsay Lohan?
4: These youngsters. I never liked Herbie, I'm going to be honest with you. I mean, you know, happy car. What a load of nonsense.
1: I don't know. You're such a Grinch. I loved it. The lovable VW Beetle that conquered Hollywood. For decades, it was more than a car company. It was a symbol of German engineering, a pillar of Europe's industrial success. Now it faces a much less charming ride. Sales are under pressure. Chinese rivals, well, they're gaining ground. And the company is confronting some difficult questions about its future. So today on Power Players from Business Daily, we're asking, what went wrong at Volkswagen? And is this just a crisis at one car maker or a warning sign for Germany's industrial model itself? I'm Michelle Fleury in the studio in New York.
3: I'm Will Bain here in the studio in the UK.
4: And I'm Rahul Tandon, also in a studio in the UK, but a different one to Mr. Bain.
1: So did either of you ever drive a VW, own a VW?
4: I've still got a VW. I'll be honest with you. My mum would only drive Volkswagens and she passed away a few years ago, but we've still got her Polo, but she had lots of Golfs. And I have to say, they've been part of my childhood growing up. So I don't like Herbie, but I do like a lot of other Volkswagen cars.
3: My mum's VW Charan. Back in the day, if people remember those, the people carriers used to bring me, my two sisters and our mates who used to come to school with us in it as well. I know people have speculated about whether the mystery wagon in Scooby-Doo was actually a VW car or not. My mum's VW Charan was definitely the real mystery wagon, all sorts of characters on there.
1: Yeah, and my mum had a VW Golf for decades as well, so I guess this one hits home. Look, VW, a symbol of Germany's industrial might, but it is in trouble. Let's go back a bit to understand really, I mean, how big a deal it is. We need to kind of go back to how big it became and rule. I mean, this company started, what, back under the Nazis? How did it end up as one of the world's biggest car makers?
4: It began in the 1930s when Adolf Hitler had this idea of trying to make a car that was accessible to most particular Germans. He got a guy called Ferdinand Porsche to design it in the early 1930s. In the 1937, they formed a company for the preparation of the German people's car. First factory built in Wolfsburg came up in 1938. Then the war happened. And this is the thing with Volkswagen. They've been a controversial company. They had the factory. There was forced labor making products during the war. Come out of the war, the Brits have taken over the factory, and then it was a Brit who got it going.
1: Then we get to the 70s. I mean, let's remind ourselves how Volkswagen tried to sell the brand to the world.
2: Try looking at a Volkswagen this way. It's the only small car with a sealed steel bottom that leaves nothing exposed beneath it. And the VW is built to take a little punishment. In fact, the VW is so well put together, it's practically airtight. Now, what other car gives you this kind of quality at this kind of price?
3: Having known your mum, Rahul, I can see now why you've brought this up, taking shots at her driving here.
4: Not at all. Not at all.
1: Yeah, because that ad, we should point out, it ends with the car being driven into the water to prove just how airtight it is.
4: My mum never did that. She wouldn't have wasted money by putting a car into some water.
3: But it's that point about reliability, isn't it? It's the type of thing that my dad would talk about. Now, when I was talking to him this week about that we were doing this on the programme, I mean, that was kind of part of it, right? Super reliable. You know what it's going to get. Indestructible in terms of a road vehicle, all that kind of stuff. That's what the VW brand was built on.
1: But then how does it become an empire?
3: It goes on this massive expansion spree over the next few decades. So in the 60s, it had bought up Audi, another German maker, so they come under the same brand. But then from the 80s onward, it's just pace, pace, pace. So they buy the

0: the Spanish brand Seat. In the 90s, they buy the Czech brand Skoda. They get into luxury cars at the back end of the 90s. So Bugatti, Bentley, Lamborghini getting under there. And then, of course, a name we've already mentioned on the podcast, 2010s. Porsche comes in there as well. So you're trying to get that massive range.
1: Yeah, and I remember going to so many of the Detroit auto shows. It was always freezing in January and VW would be there, Porsche would be there, and they were kind of throwing money at the brand, trying to expand massively in this market, competing with Toyota at the time to become the world's largest. You know, who would kind of walk away with that prize as the biggest?
2: And they did, didn't they? In 2016, Volkswagen became the biggest car maker in the world, and they had that title for 4 years. And what had led to that was this incredible growth in China. If I say to you this word, Santana, what does it mean to both of you?
0: The band.
1: I mean,
0: Michelle Branch,
1: thinking,
0: name of love.
1: I'm thinking guitar solos.
2: Yeah, yeah, you know. For Volkswagen, it is as crucial to their success as the Beetle, because this is the car that they launched into China. And they got into China way before anyone else. It was in the early 80s, and it was Santana, their car, which is a bit like a Passat, that became synonymous across China.
0: And we're going to talk a lot about what went wrong, right? I mean, we're making it sound a little bit like this was a brief period. I mean, this went on until into the 2020s, right? That they were right up there. They kept yo-yoing to be the biggest car maker in the world. They employed around the world. I mean, they still employ well over 600,000 people right around the world right now. At one point, they employed at their height more people than any other car company on the planet, 680,000 plus. So that's the entire population of the country of Luxembourg or the city of Boston. You know, this was and remains a giant player.
1: And also the irony is not lost, I think, on anyone listening, that China, as Raul was saying, was a huge source of growth and expansion. But fast forward to today, and it's the source of many of its woes. You're listening to Business Daily from the BBC World Service. And today on Power Players, we're asking what has gone wrong at Volkswagen. Is one of Europe's industrial crown jewels suffering a temporary operational misstep? Or are we witnessing a much bigger decline in the traditional European manufacturing model? So we've got scale, engineering, a global brand, a massive presence in China. Will, I mean, you touched on this, but what has changed? Why is the company behind that lovable family car, Herbie, facing such a serious problem?
0: The problem is that there's so many little or big things that they're hitting it from different angles all at the same time. That's what makes the story fascinating and what makes solving it so difficult. So we've got the slowdown in China. You've got two bits of that really as well. You've got the luxury end. We've talked about it with all sorts of products, haven't we? Everything from handbags to fragrances to expensive whiskies. Expensive cars didn't skip that. So you get at the top end, people spending less in China. At the bottom end, people, again, you can skim back through the podcast feed and hear about everything that went on with Evergrande. So everyday Chinese people not buying this. And also competition, Rahul, within that as well, that has sprung up in China.
2: Huge competition, you know. People listening to this will have heard of BYD and some of those other Chinese companies. Here's a quote for you from Oliver Blume, the man in charge of Volkswagen Group. The party we've been celebrating in the automotive industry for decades is over in its current form because the industry has changed. Well, this is no longer the industry of the petrol car and the diesel car. It's a big part of it. And I think one of the problems that Volkswagen has had, and a lot of German car companies have had, is they didn't get in at this at the beginning. But the people who did look at this were the Chinese. They took on board, when Volkswagen came into China, they took on board all that knowledge of how to create cars. But what they thought was, we're not going to beat Volkswagen and the other German car companies and the Japanese companies in petrol cars and diesel cars. We're going to skip that next generation. And look at the latest figures that have come out from Volkswagen down, you know, down 14.3% year on year, the number of cars that they're producing. That came out just now. And the drop in China, 38.5% from the last figures. That is a huge decline in a market in China that is declining anyway.
0: And not just volume, by the way, not to bombard people with stats, Michelle, but 80% fall in profits as well, based on their own numbers, Volkswagen, the fall in how much money they were making, how much profit they were making in China specifically over the last decade too.
2: Just one point, because I think it's really important. I don't think we're talking about a car industry anymore. I don't think that's what we're looking at. We're talking about iPads on wheels. What is the most valuable so-called car company in the world? It's Tesla. And that's a tech company.
1: Yeah, I mean, I think that's where VW is behind the curve when it comes to software development. You know, it has to rely on companies like Rivian, on XPeng for sort of the latest software. And that's where some of that gap still exists. And the skepticism, just to throw another number out there, is reflected in the share price. I mean, I was looking at it, what, year to date,
0: isn't it?
1: Down almost 40%. All right, so we've touched on some of the problems facing VW. Obviously, you know, front of mind at the Paris Auto Show this week, where you've got car executives, I guess, in a slightly pessimistic move, but putting a brave face on it. What is VW saying?
0: Well, Oliver Blume, the boss at VW, has been speaking, as you say, at that big trade show, Michelle, about this restructuring that we've talked about lots of times on the programme. It involves hundreds of thousands of potential job losses, lots of closures of plants at home in Germany, slashing the number of models pretty much in half that Volkswagen makes. Here's his explanation about how they're trying to deal with some of those pressures we've been outlining.
3: We have a geopolitical crisis influencing markets, influencing the supply chain. We have trade barriers, like the tariffs in the US. We have the regulations, not only CO2, technical regulations or legal regulations around the world. And we have market disruptions, like in China, or some markets disappeared from our landscape. And we are in a huge technological transformation. Not only battery electric cars, we are talking about software, autonomous driving, and everything comes at the same time.
1: I mean, VW have said they're going to close 4 factories at least by 2034. They're going to reduce annual capacity, in other words, the number of cars kind of coming off the production line, by 500,000. I mean, I want to touch a bit on culture, because this is always, you know, about culture change. This is a company, when you think about Wolfsburg and their famous factory in Germany, I mean, they've even, it's so specific, the culture, they even have their own sausages that they make in-house that are kind of famous. So how difficult, Roel, do you think it's going to be to try and change a business of this size with such entrenched culture and also the unions?
2: I think it's extremely difficult, isn't it? I mean, this agreement that was made on the 3rd of September for these proposals that you were talking about, that took a long time to get there because there were difficult negotiations with the union. Not surprisingly, they don't want to see so many jobs going. It's an incredible amount.
0: Yeah, I mean, you guys talk about the decision-making structure. I mean, because of some of the buyouts that we were talking about a little bit earlier on, families are still involved. So the Porsche family, for example, and different kind of voting structures for different bits of the business.
2: Just a brief point I wanted to make on that to show how complicated it is. The local government has a huge number of voting. You've got shareholders, family, local government, unions. That is not easy when you've got so many different interests to get changed through, is it?
1: And Roel, I think that takes us beyond Volkswagen itself in a way, doesn't it? I mean, this isn't just one company that is, as we've sort of said, at the heart of Germany's industrial economy. It also raises bigger questions. Can Europe still compete with China in the industries that it helped build? And now we've got the EU trying to rebalance its trade relationship with China, including, let's say, over car exports. There was that deal they reached last week. Is that the way to go about defending European industry?
2: Look, I think it's one way, isn't it? And Europe has to do something here, because the Chinese economy is struggling. We all talk about it so much, don't we? The lack of spending, consumption is going down. People are buying less cars in China, so there's a lot of over surplus. Where's it going to go? A lot of it's coming to Europe at this point in time.
1: But I mean, I'm curious, because if VW was in some ways a poster child for globalization and it benefited from that, now you've got, obviously, we've seen under Donald Trump, tariffs and the impact that's had on the car industry. Is the answer for Europe to kind of erect their own trade barriers? What do you think, Will?
0: Well, it looks like it, doesn't it? I mean, this agreement that you touched on, Michelle, that was struck at the back end of last week between the European Union and China, capping the number of hybrid as well as electric vehicles that can come from those challenges that Rahul was talking about earlier, the likes of BYD from China, at 350,000 a year, and they're going to slowly ramp that up over 4 or 5 years, is meant to be sort of a breathing point for the industry. So I think there's definitely political appetite for exactly what President Trump's done with you, Michelle, in terms of tariffs and protecting jobs there as well. And there's between France and Germany, they're trying to thrash out movements on that.
1: Okay, you two, I want to bring it back to Volkswagen. I want a verdict from each of you. Will, starting with you, is this a company that has made some operational missteps, or do you think it speaks to something much larger?
0: I'm a big fan of Germany, the German economy, German business, German football, you name it. I'm a big fan, and I'm a big fan because I just think they often get things right, right? They have been one of the great innovators of my lifetime in terms of the companies they've got. You think of the big brands in technology that they've got, from Bosch to Siemens to the companies we're talking about today, Porsche, BMW, Mercedes, etc. I think that this is the type of challenge that they can work through. Do I think it's going to happen quickly? No. And I think actually, I don't know whether you agree, Michelle, what President Trump has set in place in terms of tariffs and that populism helps. It helps the political debate. If you do a bit of tariffs light, protectionism seems much more popular across Europe right now. Certainly seeing where I am in the UK, it's definitely much more popular than it has been, that kind of protectionism. That might just buy them a bit of time. Long story short, I think they can work their way out of it, but it's certainly not going to be quick.
1: Raoul?
2: I'm going to disagree. I think, you know, it's good. I think Germany getting rid of the debt break, you know, so they can, you know, borrow more money and spend more money is good. So I think as a country, an economy might come out of this, but it's a big might. I think Volkswagen's in trouble. You know, when you think of buying an electric car, which is where the world is going, I don't think Volkswagen's very much in that conversation.
0: There are Volkswagens all over the road around you every day. I bet if you step out the studio now in the UK,
2: but
0: there are
2: electric
0: Volkswagens everywhere. More. People talk about the Chinese companies. There are far more VWs than there are BYDs still now. It is an oversold narrative.
2: Like. Well, I just don't think they're as good cars, I think, as the other ones. I don't think they're moving as quickly as...
0: Where else has this happened, though? We've seen this, right? This competition. Hisense Teles. How many people have got those? You know, we have seen this. China explodes in, it's cheaper, and then people go for a product that they think is more reliable, that is longer lasting. I think we've seen this trend with consumer electronics already. Yeah. We've seen this story.
2: I'm going to disagree with you on that, because that was in a very different period. The number one thing for people when they buy something is price.
0: Then why don't people have Huawei phones? Well, they're miles cheaper than Apple phones. Yeah, Apple is the biggest phone maker on the planet.
2: Yes, but I think the amount of money you spend on a Huawei phone is not even close to the amount of money that you spend on a car. It's a far more expensive product. So I think they're totally different things. So I think the Chinese are always going to be able to offer cheaper products and probably products that are just as good. The thing for Volkswagen is, if there's protectionism, maybe... But I'm going to disagree with Will on this one. I think the future for Volkswagen is bleak.
1: Well, as you can see, clearly there's not going to be any sort of consensus between you two on this one. I mean, maybe the real question, can Europe reinvent its industrial champions before the world moves on without them? We will watch this space to find out. But for now, that's it from Power Players. See you next week.

0: BBC World Service are now history told by the people who were there. It's witness history. Today we're going back to 1985, when guerrilla expert Diane Fossey was murdered at her research station in Rwanda. In 2013, Lucy Byrne spoke to Dr. Kelly Stewart, who worked with Diane.
1: It's the 1970s in Rwanda, and researcher Diane Fossey is doing one of the world's first long-term studies of the mountain gorilla.
2: Gorillas are unique among the great apes in that they do live in very, very cohesive family groups bonded by strong kinship ties. Groups average about 10 individuals, and each is led by a dominant silverback male.
3: Is it silverback because his hair has gone silver?
2: That's right. Only the males silver on their back, just as do, well, I guess both sexes do, don't they, in humans? But only the males among the gorillas.
1: Kelly Stewart went to Rwanda in 1973 to work with Diane Fossey at Karisoki, a research centre Fossey had founded in the mountains of Rwanda's Volcanoes National Park.
4: I was completely speechless, first of all because I could hardly breathe because it was walking up to 10,000 feet. Following Diane through on this very muddy trail up a steep mountain to get to camp, you walked about an hour and a half to get there. My boots didn't fit and my feet were bleeding. I believe I eventually took them off and continued walking up to the rest of the way barefoot. And Diane was talking the whole time, very friendly, but telling me sort of dramatic stories about when she was imprisoned in Congo. And we ran into somebody who I think she thought was either a poacher or he had cattle in the park, which was illegal. And she started yelling and screaming at this guy and then spit on the ground in front of him. It was like being in a completely different world.
1: But Kelly Stewart soon settled in.
4: The camp is still one of the most beautiful places I've ever been. It was on the edge of this huge golden meadow, and you look out across the meadow towards Congo, and you have a view of two of the volcanoes, and it was just a little collection of corrugated metal cabins surrounded by trees that were dripping with lichen, and it was magical. It's hard to describe how beautiful it was.
1: And studying the gorillas was fascinating.
4: They're very reminiscent of us. Their facial expressions and the way they move their hands. And they do things that are so familiar. You know, you have to be careful about being anthropomorphic and saying that animal is jealous. But they do things and it looks as if they're jealous. The other thing about them is that they have such a presence. They're so dignified, and they have these beautiful brown eyes. They look right at you like they're trying to really figure you out. You just never knew what was going to happen. Kind of like living with Diane.
1: Because Diane Fossey's passion for gorillas made her a difficult person to work with.
4: They were her mission in life, to try and protect them. And I think she probably projected her emotional ties onto them.
1: Diane Fossey spoke to the BBC about her relationship with gorillas in 1984.
2: Well, I'm an inhibited person, and I felt that the gorillas were somewhat inhibited as well. So I imitated their natural, normal behavior, like feeding, munching on celery stalks, or scratching myself. Or I made a mistake chest beating in the beginning, which was an error, because by chest beating I was telling the gorillas I was alarmed, as they were telling me they were alarmed when they chest beat. So I gave that up and just reduced myself to the belch vocalizations, the contentment sounds.
3: Would you care to give us another example of that?
2: Wouldn't it be nice if humans could go through life belch vocalizing instead of arguing?
1: Working with Diane wasn't always easy.
4: There were two sides of Diane. There was one side that was very warm and friendly and made you feel like she really wanted your friendship. And then there was her side of yelling and screaming and swearing and raging.
1: And worse than Diane's treatment of her Western colleagues was her behavior towards Rwandans.
4: She had a kind of colonial attitude towards the Rwandans. Rwanda certainly then was a very, very poor country, one of the poorest countries in Africa, and they didn't have a lot of money to protect the gorillas. And when I first got to Karasoke in 73, it was overrun with cattle. And Diane took the law into her own hands. You know, I mean, the first week I was there, she went and shot a whole bunch of cattle. And she was called down to Ruwenguri to account for her actions with the park conservator. And she said, well, if you're not going to do your job, I have to do it for you.
1: For Diane, the most important thing was to protect the gorillas from the poachers who threatened the park, particularly after one of her favourite gorillas, a young silverback called Digit, was found dead in 1978 with his head, heart and hands removed by poachers.
4: She hated poachers. And, you know, you couldn't say to her, Diane, this is their livelihood, or they don't have anything else. You know, that sort of thing did not wash with her at all. She had a sort of siege mentality.
1: And she would go to considerable lengths to scare poachers out of the area, including trying to make them believe she was a witch.
4: When she'd go to the States on leave, she would buy all these scary masks at Halloween shops, and then she would put them on when she was doing this kind of doing a number on a poacher. Diane did not hide what she did to poachers.
1: There were reports that Diane had kidnapped a poacher's child in retaliation, and that she had even once burnt down a poacher's house.
4: No one could get away with that now, but Rwanda had an oddly sort of affectionate feeling for Diane, because her articles in National Geographic and everything, she really put mountain gorillas and Rwanda on the map.
1: Kelly Stewart and her husband, fellow gorilla specialist Sandy Harcourt, spent a number of years at Karasoke and deputised for Diane at the head of the research centre in the early 1980s. They left Rwanda in 1983. Kelly Stewart was celebrating Christmas with her brother in Arizona in 1985 when she received a phone call to say Diane Fossey had been murdered in her cabin at Karasoke.
4: It was really shocking, but at the same time, I think people who had worked with Diane were sort of waiting for something like that to happen, because she had a lot of enemies.
1: A hole had been cut in the corrugated iron of Diane's cabin, and she had been attacked with a machete. The Rwandan government blamed Fossey's American research assistant, who fled the country. A Rwandan staff member at Karasoke died in prison in suspicious circumstances.
4: I think somebody had her killed. I don't think it was a poacher. I don't think it was the researcher at Karasoke who was accused. I don't think it was any of the men who worked at Karasoke. I think it was somebody higher up who was doing bad stuff, and Diane found out about it, so he had her killed. She was buried at Karasoke. There's a little graveyard there of gorillas that died, and Digit's there, the one that was attacked, and Uncle Bert's there, and Diane's there.
1: The question of who killed Diane Fossey has still not been fully resolved. The research centre at Karasoke was destroyed during the Rwandan Civil War of the 1990s, but study of the gorillas continues.
4: She set up one of the longest-running field studies of any mammal anywhere. And people today are still observing the descendants of the first gorillas she contacted, which is pretty amazing.
1: Kelly Stewart spent the rest of her career continuing her work on gorilla anthropology.
0: That was Lucy Burns speaking to Dr. Kelly Stewart in 2013 for Witness History.
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9: Good morning. President Trump promised 30 Republicans in close races he would help them out. So far, he's only campaigned with a few. Is he helping them by staying away? It's Morning Edition from NPR News. The president seems to be ignoring an inflation report that showed consumer prices rising even more than expected. I'm Steve Inskeep.
10: And I'm Michelle Martin. He keeps talking about the things he's done that actually helped drive those prices up. Also, the turmoil in a FEMA program helping LA fire victims. And we run down some of the ideas to fix Social Security, including putting all that money in the stock market. It's Thursday, October 15th. On this day in 1976, Walter Mondale debated Bob Dole, a first for vice presidential candidates. News is next.
11: Live from NPR News in Washington, I'm Dave Mattingly. President Trump is planning more appearances at Republican campaign rallies ahead of the November midterm elections. He's scheduled to be in Georgia tomorrow and Kentucky on Saturday. NPR's Deepa Shivaram says the president was in Montana yesterday outside Glacier National Park less than 3 weeks before the midterms.
12: Montana is a red state, but Trump said he wanted to travel there to thank his supporters. He emphasized Second Amendment rights to the crowd in Kalispell and touted his economic agenda like tariffs, no tax on Social Security, and his promise to give people $5,000 if Republicans keep control of Congress, though that proposal would be costly and would likely require approval from Congress. Trump's travel is ramping up as the latest inflation report shows bad numbers for Republicans and the Trump administration, and polling shows Americans blame Trump for high prices. Deepa Shivaram, NPR News.
11: The president is expected to attend more than 30 GOP rallies before Election Day. The Justice Department is warning the state of California it may take legal action because of non-citizens having received mail-in ballots ahead of the November midterms. The acting deputy attorney general says the DOJ has provided the state with a list of what's described as likely non-citizens being provided with mail-in ballots. The DOJ is giving the state until later today to respond. The registrar in Los Angeles County says his office is reviewing the list along with the state's attorney general and secretary of state. The Vatican says Pope Leo continues to recover from surgery to remove a cancerous growth from his right lung. NPR's Jason DeRose says the Pope celebrated Mass yesterday.
13: According to the Vatican, Pope Leo has undergone routine post-op blood tests and a chest x-ray. He's also having respiratory therapy. Leo's been active in his first 18 months, teaching on artificial intelligence, traveling to Africa and the Middle East, and speaking out on war and immigration. Catholic Studies professor Susan Reynolds at Emory University says the cancer might bring something more to his papacy.
14: He has made a profound impact on the global church, but in other ways, it does seem like he's only just beginning. So I imagine that this will perhaps ignite in him a certain sense of urgency.
13: For instance, appointing cardinals, the people who will someday elect the next pope. Jason DeRose, NPR News.
11: Authorities in Pakistan say a roof collapse at a private school in the country's northwest has left more than 24 children dead, along with at least one teacher. Dozens of people were injured there. The roof gave way at the school in Peshawar. Search and rescue efforts are continuing to try to locate those who are believed to be trapped. Authorities say more than 100 students were in three classrooms when that roof gave way. This is NPR News from Washington. The tech company GlobalFoundries says it's planning to build two computer chip plants in Malta, New York. It says the Japanese government will provide $21 billion for the project. OpenAI is being sued by eight states. They're accusing the tech company of misleading consumers about the safety of its AI chatbot and allege it harms children, as NPR's Shannon Bond reports.
15: The lawsuits filed in state courts in Arizona, Iowa, Nebraska, and five other states accuse OpenAI of violating consumer protection laws. They argue that while the company says ChatGPT is safe, the AI chatbot has coached users, including kids, to harm themselves or others. The states are asking courts to force the company to change how its products work for young users and to pay monetary damages. They also want OpenAI barred from developing self-improving AI models unless it makes sure they're aligned with human values. OpenAI says it's built, quote, industry-leading age-specific protections and says it's working with states to advance industry-wide policies. Shannon Bond, NPR News.
11: The Milwaukee Brewers are now one win away from advancing to Major League Baseball's World Series. Last night in Los Angeles, the Brewers beat the Dodgers 6-2 to take a 3-0 lead in the National League Championship Series. Milwaukee hit 3 home runs in the win. Game 4 is tonight, again at Dodger Stadium. The winner of the NLCS will advance to the Fall Classic against either the Cleveland Guardians or the Tampa Bay Rays. That series is tied at a game apiece. I'm Dave Mattingly, NPR News in Washington.
16: I'm Peter Sagal, and I love to sustain. 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
17: 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Slight chance of showers today, a high of 72, right now 60 degrees in Columbus.
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10: It's Morning Edition from NPR News. I'm Michelle Martin.
9: And I'm Steve Inskeep. President Trump told people to vote as if he is on the ballot, and he's traveling as if he is.
19: And hello to the great state of Texas. Thank you.
20: Thank you. Ohio, we love you. God bless you.
19: So, ladies and gentlemen of Nebraska, special place. I love it. Three times. The record.
20: Thank you very much. Hello, Montana. We love you, Montana. We love you.
10: The president's itinerary suggests how he or his advisors see the election. We just heard him in a series of red states, including some where Republicans are vulnerable.
9: NPR senior political correspondent Tamara Keith has been watching where the president goes and where he doesn't. Tam, good morning.
21: Good morning.
9: Okay, what do those stops tell us?
21: Well, in some ways, it's what you'd expect to be happening in a year that is going to be tough for Republicans, a midterm with a president whose approval is in deeply negative territory. Other presidents in similar situations have really limited their travel to friendly territory. Mm-hmm. And for Trump, some of these recent stops have been to exceedingly friendly territory, like Tennessee.
19: These guys are all going to win. These congressmen are phenomenal. So I'm saying, what the hell am I doing in Tennessee? And in a way, I'm here because you want to reward the places that have automatically treated you well.
9: The places that are automatic, okay. But is there also a political logic for an unpopular president to be traveling to places where people still love him?
21: Yeah, I mean, he is saying that it's a thank you, really. But you know, most of these stops aren't just about feeling the warm embrace of an adoring rally crowd. The map of competitive House and Senate races includes a lot of states and districts Trump won by healthy margins just 2 years ago. Republicans are playing defense in Alaska, Texas, Iowa, Ohio, and now even Kansas.
9: Yeah.
21: I caught Republican Party Chairman Joe Gruters on the phone yesterday from a Trump rally in Arizona, and he said Trump's team is picking locations where he can activate the Republican base, and those are places where he's done well in the past.
22: It's turnout. How do you get the base to show up?
2: You put the president on the ballot. You put him out there.
3: Okay, he seems to be echoing the president's call to act as if Trump is on the ballot.
21: And President Trump really wants loyal MAGA voters to pretend he's on that ballot. But this seems to have its limits. I want to take you back to September 2nd. President Trump held a dinner in the White House Rose Garden for candidates in competitive races, and he pledged to spend the month before the election campaigning with all of them.
19: I'm going to go to every one of those 35 places, and we're going to see if we can get everyone elected.
21: And there were about 30 candidates at that dinner. Since then, he's only campaigned with a handful of them. And this reflects both a shift in which races are competitive and the fact that there are a lot of places where if Trump held a rally, he'd do more to amp up the opposition than boost the base.
3: Okay, does all this add up to a winning strategy?
21: Well, it's certainly a novel theory that the president and his party are testing. Can they bring the 2024 electorate to the polls in 2026 when a lot of voters are upset about high prices and tariffs and the war with Iran and aggressive immigration tactics? And they blame President Trump for all of it. But Trump and his team just aren't testing this nearly as aggressively as he promised he would a few weeks ago.
3: Andreas Tamara Keith, thanks so much.
21: You're welcome.
3: Ukrainian President Volodymyr Zelensky says he'll go back to attacking Russian oil refineries. That is something President Trump asked him not to do.
10: Zelensky told the Financial Times today that he held off briefly, but not anymore. That's the latest sign of a division between Trump and Ukraine. Another sign is in the skies over Ukraine. The satellite communications system the U.S. gives Ukraine suddenly faced crippling restrictions.
3: NPR's Greg Myrie is following this. Greg, good morning.
22: Hi, Steve.
3: Okay, was the United States trying to limit Ukraine's ability to fight?
22: Steve, no one is saying this explicitly, but given the evidence we have, that certainly seems to be the case. And we do have a new development this morning. Ukraine's defense ministry is saying that this satellite network is back and working as normal. And by way of explanation, many people know the satellite communication system Starlink. This is part of Elon Musk's empire. But there's also a military version called Star Shield that he built for the U.S. government and military. The Pentagon shares this with Ukraine, which uses it to guide its drones. But yesterday, Ukraine discovered quite abruptly that the Star Shield system had suddenly been greatly restricted.
3: In what way?
22: Ukraine said that when its drones exceed 100 miles per hour, which is absolutely routine,
3: sure,
22: the communication was automatically cut between the drone and the drone operator. And this effectively made the aircraft useless. Ukraine depends on this Star Shield system for both its offensive drones that attack Russia and defensive drones to protect against Russian airstrikes. And so Ukraine said it was trying to figure that out, but it seems it may have now been resolved.
3: Okay, so you said nobody's explaining this explicitly, but are SpaceX or the Trump administration saying anything?
22: Yeah, Elon Musk went on X and said Star Shield is, quote, controlled by the U.S. government. Any limits on speed or usage are decided by the U.S. military and ultimately, he said, the president. Now, the White House and the Pentagon have not commented directly on this. But again, according to Musk, if there was something going on, that would be because the White House and or the Pentagon had done something.
3: Okay, so is there some connection between these two events, the sudden Star Shield outage and the disagreement between Trump and Ukraine over whether Ukraine should be attacking Russian oil facilities?
22: Well, Steve, NPR's Ukraine correspondent Joanna Kakissis interviewed President Volodymyr Zelensky on Tuesday in Kyiv. Here's what he said about the importance of this satellite network that Ukraine is using.
23: We need Starlink. We asked administration, government, and SpaceX on different channels. We asked them to share with us Starlink only for military goals.
22: So the big issue has been this cooperation and intelligence sharing. Trump said back on Tuesday that intelligence sharing hadn't been cut, but what we saw yesterday did look like some sort of intentional action against Ukraine.
3: What options does Ukraine have if that kind of disruption continued?
22: I spoke with Mark Montgomery. He's a retired U.S. Navy Rear Admiral. He travels to Ukraine often and advises the military here. Here's what he suggested for Ukraine.
24: I turn to my military planners and say, good news, boys. I'm going to give you full operational planning
0: to strike non-energy targets in Russia. Have a field day. And you know what Vladimir Putin's going to find out? He's vulnerable everywhere, all the time, all at once.
22: So Ukraine is very vulnerable right now with all these Russian attacks, but it still has options, he says.
3: NPR's Greg Myrie, thanks.
22: Sure thing, Steve.
3: Some other news now. Saudi Arabia issued new security alerts across its southern regions and has been intercepting missiles targeting its capital.
1: But the Saudis were not able to stave off an attack on the offices of its state-owned oil giant. That attack came after Saudi fighter jets hit energy sites in Houthi-controlled areas of Yemen.
3: And NPR's Aya Batraoui is covering all this from Dubai. Hi there.
4: Hey, Steve.
3: Okay, how can you describe these latest attacks?
4: So it was very significant because Tuesday what happened is the offices of Aramco in Dhahran, where its headquarters are, were hit. Now, the Saudi Energy Ministry says a limited fire broke out after an attack, and it did not mention the Houthis, but the group confirmed using drones and missiles in its attacks Tuesday on Saudi Arabia, including on Aramco in Dhahran. And with the exception of acknowledging a few hits, the Saudi Energy Ministry has not really been commenting on Houthi claims of near daily attacks on various Saudi energy sites. But this was different, Steve, because it was Aramco's administrative offices. And this company is the backbone of the Saudi economy, its main source of revenue. This attack is not just a hit on the nerve center of the Saudi economy, but it comes just days after the deadliest attack on the kingdom in more than a decade. The Houthis hit the airport in the capital, Riyadh, killing more than a dozen and wounding hundreds, shutting down that airport since Saturday.
3: Why are the Houthis choosing these targets, according to them?
4: So the Houthis, who are backed by Iran, say they were striking Aramco's offices in response to Saudi jets bombing an oil facility in Yemen's capital of Sana'a and other fuel sites Tuesday. And the Houthis and Saudis both say they struck each other's oil sites because they're used to support military operations. The Saudis are carrying out a major offensive with Yemeni government forces against the Houthis. And the Houthis say Saudi Arabia has launched more than 2,000 airstrikes on Yemen in past weeks, killing civilians. UN agencies say some 200,000 people have been displaced by the fighting in southern Yemen, with hundreds of thousands more losing access to aid because roads are cut off.
3: So a lot of people are affected here. Is anyone trying to stop all this?
4: Well, there are some regional countries trying to mediate, but there's no easy way out for Saudi Arabia. The Houthis have expanded control along the Red Sea in Yemen and are able to repeatedly hit Saudi oil refineries, gas fields, air bases, airports, and now Aramco's main offices. President Trump wrote on Truth Social after Tuesday's attacks that the Houthis are behaving very badly, and he says they're trying to drive up oil prices before the U.S. midterm elections. But he hasn't committed to taking any specific action. And so the real question for Saudi Arabia is how to weather these various Gulf wars. Saudi analyst Hisham Al-Ghanem told me Saudi Arabia is expanding its security ties with countries like Turkey and Pakistan right now, which are providing military support to Riyadh. But he says Riyadh also has to use diplomacy.
6: This is especially crucial and true with Iran. So talking to Iran does not mean trusting Iran. It means keeping a channel open in case there is a wider crisis. You know what? When trust is low, having this active channel can actually become more important.
4: And Steve, on Sunday, we saw that channel being used. The Saudi and Iranian foreign minister said they spoke by phone about the recent escalations, but there is still no sign of a truce on the horizon.
3: Okay. NPR's Aya Batraoui in Dubai. Thanks so much.
4: Thanks, Steve.

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1: This is Ira Glass of This American Life, here to say that if you like the reporting and the stories that you hear on this radio station, the selfish thing for you to do right now is give this radio station money so we can keep making that stuff for you. Don't give us money to be some kind of do-gooder because blah, blah, blah, public radio, such good cause, independent journalism. Oh, my God. Don't do it for those reasons. Do it out of selfishness. You like this stuff. Make sure we have the money to make this stuff for you. And don't depend on other people to give. I know you're sitting there, you're not calling because you're thinking, other people will give. Don't wait for other people to give because are those other people really reliable? Can they be trusted? Obviously not, because they're not giving. You know, they're not giving because the pledge drive is still going on. We haven't met our goals. That's why you have to step in with your selfishness. Be selfish. Don't do it for us. Do it for you. Here's how.
2: 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We have a slight chance of showers today, a high of 72. Chance of showers and storms overnight, a low 66. Scattered showers on Friday, a high 68 early as temperatures fall throughout the day. Right now, 60 degrees in Columbus.
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0: It's Morning Edition from NPR News. I'm Steve Inskeep.
4: And I'm Michelle Martin. Good morning. There are red flag fire warnings in Southern California today in some of the communities that burned in wildfires last year. And this comes as a FEMA lifeline for wildfire survivors could run out of money by the end of the month. NPR's Kirk Sigler reports.
5: Almost 2 years since the Eaton Fire, and homes are finally being rebuilt on Sofia Vidal's hilly street in Altadena.
6: I saw all of these houses burn right before my eyes. It's good to see everything rebuilt. Unfortunately, at this time, I'm not one of them, but I'm hoping to get there soon.
5: It's been one setback after another for Vidal. Insurance, finding a competent architect, inflation making everything more expensive. One rock through all this has been her disaster case manager, who's lately been connecting her to legal help because a neighbor rebuilt too close to her collapsing retaining wall.
6: It's nice to have somebody hold my hand along the way as far as what could be done, or maybe help us find some grants, some financing, to make sure that we don't run out of money in the middle.
5: Through FEMA grants, states assign personal case managers to victims like Vidal after huge disasters. Now, hundreds of survivors, including Vidal, are stuck in construction purgatory. That's because the feds have yet to deliver all of their promised aid. Antonio Manning chairs the Eaton Fire Collaborative Long-Term Recovery Group. It's a disaster aid network supporting victims.
7: We're asking the federal government to stand up and be accountable and responsible, and at least be accountable and responsible for what you said you were going to do.
5: After weeks of uncertainty, FEMA has now said it will reimburse California for about $13 million for the disaster case management program, but that's still $6 million less than what the state has said it needs to keep it going. Manning, who also is waiting to rebuild, says the program may be small in the big picture of the daunting recovery across LA, but it's been a lifeline for a lot of people.
7: There's no amount that is too small in terms of being able to assist someone.
5: In a statement, FEMA told NPR the Trump administration is continuing to support fire survivors in California. And to date, the agency says it's helped some 3,000 people through its disaster case management program. Mary Ann Tierney was FEMA's acting deputy director until last year. She says this fight may be less about politics and more about the bureaucratic problems with the program itself.
8: I imagine some of the frustration is the amount of time it took to get the program turned on and spun up.
5: It takes states a long time to apply for FEMA grants, then find a state agency to run it effectively, then determine who qualifies.
8: And now with the period of performance for this program typically being 24 months, it's in its wind down phase, but there are still survivors that likely need assistance.
5: Tierney left FEMA last year after President Trump started saying the agency should be dismantled. The Trump administration has since said it wants to shift the financial burden of disaster recovery to states. Kathleen Tierney, no relation to the former FEMA official, is a disaster recovery expert at the University of Colorado. She says it's not realistic to expect states to absorb all the technical expertise of FEMA, an agency itself that's in turmoil.
9: You have people from FEMA being laid off, taking early retirement, being reassigned to ICE. There's churn in the top leadership. There's churn in DHS leadership.
5: The Trump administration says it has sent about $6 billion in total aid to LA fire victims so far, but that's less than half of what California Governor Gavin Newsom has requested. Whether the delay in rebuilding is due to politics or red tape, in Altadena, Sofia Vidal feels caught in the middle.
6: Sometimes we talk with friends or distant relatives and they're saying, oh, you guys have been receiving a lot of help. And we're like, we have not received any help. All the fire aid, someone's receiving it. As a survivor, I could tell you it has not been us.
5: This was her home of 28 years. She had planned to retire here. Now she doesn't know when she'll rebuild. Kirk Sigler, NPR News, Los Angeles.
0: This time of year, some city people drive out to the country to pick apples. An organization called The Giving Grove is offering fruit grown right in cities. 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
10: I've noticed that they're way juicier when they come fresh off.
11: Just off the patched asphalt parking lot of a 100-year-old school building, Kansas City Academy students are plucking jujubes, green and brown fruits no bigger than a golf ball.
12: They have like a hint of sweetness. They're my favorite like yoink it and eat it snack.
11: Alex Ledford, a ninth grader, is filling a basket alongside senior Nova Henry.
12: I feel like a fairy tale princess every lunch because I get to go out and just feast on little treats.
13: We can literally just
12: eat them straight off the treat whenever we want during lunch. It's awesome.
11: And the science teacher here, Janet Porter, says the students got help planting this tiny fig, apple, pear, and jujube orchard.
14: The Giving Grove is a wonderful partner for us. They do training, they do workshops. If I ever have any questions, they're just a phone call away and they'll be here.
11: The Kansas City nonprofit has branched out across the country. Marketing director Sarah Sickich says it's helped plant 14,000 fruit and nut trees in 17 cities from Seattle to Atlanta.
15: People have an easy time falling in love with what we're doing. You know, planting fruit trees is something everyone can agree with.
11: Giving Grove founder Kevin Berzer says the group helps local community garden organizations make the leap to planting and tending fruit trees, sharing know-how and providing seed money for equipment and staffing. Corporate donations supply most of the Giving Grove's funding. Volunteers do almost all of the labor. It's a winning formula. Almost 850 Giving Grove orchards are already producing more than 2.5 million pounds of fruit and nuts a year. And Berzer says the organization's fielding invitations from all over.
16: Some environments are more challenging, yes. Growing them in Brooklyn may be a lot different than growing them in Utah, no doubt. But the same concepts apply.
11: That is turning unused land into little neighborhood parks and growing free organic food for the picking. Berger says that could work just about anywhere. For NPR News, I'm Frank Morris in Kansas City.

0: Oh, love this music. Los Tigres del Norte performing at NPR's Tiny Desk. 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
3: 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Coming up on Morning Edition, tribes on the Wind River Reservation in Wyoming are asking a Christian pastor to leave. 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
4: Live from NPR News in Washington, I'm Dave Mattingly. In Pakistan, more than 24 children and at least one teacher have been killed in a roof collapse at a private school. It happened in Peshawar in the country's northwest. Authorities say more than 100 children were inside three classrooms when the roof gave way. Some are still believed to be trapped in the debris. Ukraine's defense ministry says the satellite communication system it's been using in the war with Russia has been placed under restrictions. This follows President Trump urging Kyiv to stop attacking Russian oil refineries amid warnings that the U.S. might stop sharing intelligence with Ukraine. Here's NPR's Greg Myrie.
5: Ukraine's defense ministry said in a statement that, quote, without warning, the Starshield terminals were unilaterally limited. Ukraine says that when its drones exceed 100 miles per hour, which they routinely do, the communication link is cut with the drone operator. So this is a huge blow to Ukraine if this restriction stays in effect. Ukraine says it's in contact with the U.S. government and SpaceX to try to sort out the problem.
4: That's NPR's Greg Myrie reporting. Ukraine's president, Volodymyr Zelensky, told NPR his forces did not receive the usual advance warning from the U.S. and its other Western partners before this week's large Russian ballistic missile attack aimed at Kyiv. This is NPR News.
3: This is 89.7 NPR News. Good morning, I'm Stu Osborne. At 5:31, it's 60 degrees in Columbus. Gas prices across the Columbus area jumped above $4 a gallon overnight. Some stations' prices are as high as $4.19. AAA reports the average price in Columbus jumped 19 cents and is now an average of $4.04 a gallon. That's compared to the statewide average of $3.98, which is 15 cents higher than yesterday. Bond has been set at $150,000 for two suspects charged with child endangering in Licking County. According to court records, 37-year-old Jonathan Parr and 32-year-old Jacqueline Coleman are accused of physically abusing 9 children, all under the age of 13. The couple is also accused of failing to provide adequate food and water for the children, who were all removed from the home. Both Parr and Coleman are in jail. They'll be back in court next week for a preliminary hearing. Upper Arlington police have stopped sharing information collected by Flock license plate readers with other agencies. This comes as city council works on safeguards on police accessing that

0: till meaningful safeguards, transparency, and public consent are in place.
1: Upper Arlington City Council took no action at the legislation Monday. Officials are considering penalties for misusing the data. A city spokesman says a recent audit found no misuse. The next city council meeting is November 9th. Both candidates for Ohio governor campaigned in Columbus, with Democrat Amy Acton holding a closed-door rally on campus and Republican Vivek Ramaswamy fielding questions at the Columbus Metropolitan Club Forum. Ramaswamy railed against Acton for not attending or scheduling any debates with him. The long-running community forum says Acton has not committed to participating yet.
2: We need more of this in our state and in our country. Open dialogue, and I'm grateful for this opportunity today. My only wish is that my opponent could have been here with me, because I think that would make it that much more productive.
1: Acton rented and paid for WOSU's event space for her rally, but did not allow reporters inside or to question her following the event. Slight chance of showers today, a high of 72 degrees. Right now, 60 degrees in Columbus. This is Morning Edition on 89.7 NPR News.
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4: It's Morning Edition from NPR News. I'm Steve Inskeep.
5: And I'm Michelle Martin. Good morning. The latest inflation report had bad news for President Trump and his party. Inflation grew to 3.7% in September. That's slightly higher than the forecast. And that's the last read on the consumer price index we will get before the midterm elections next month. But President Trump doesn't seem to be focused on those numbers. NPR White House correspondent Deepa Shivram is focusing on what this could all mean. And she's here with us now. Hi, Deepa.
6: Hi, good morning.
5: So what is President Trump saying about inflation?
6: Yeah, so when he was asked about the inflation report yesterday by reporters, Trump said, quote, "We're doing great," which is a message that is not in line with what voters feel. The inflation report did reflect that reality of what voters are feeling. It showed high costs of things like oil used to heat homes and the cost of air travel. And polling shows that voters are blaming Trump for the economy and those high prices.
5: So the president has been traveling around the country campaigning for Republicans. Is he telling voters the same thing he's telling reporters, that the economy is great?
6: Yeah, that's pretty much what his message has been. Trump keeps talking up what he says are his administration's successes, like going to war with Iran, which I'll note is unpopular and drove up costs. He also keeps talking about tariffs, which were also unpopular and drove up costs. And more recently, he's been pushing this newer message of saying the economy would be worse under Democrats.
7: If the Democrats win, you will have a 1929-style economic depression. You will go into a depression.
6: And Trump pairs comments like that, Michelle, with his pledge that he's been saying repeatedly in rallies just in the last several weeks to pay Americans $5,000 if Republicans keep control of Congress. That would be very costly and likely require approval from Congress. But Trump argues that he can do something like that because he says he's bringing money into the country and he says Democrats wouldn't be able to.
5: You know, the economy used to be Trump's strongest messaging point. It is one of the reasons that he was elected again in 2024. At least that's what voters told us. What happened?
6: Yeah, I mean, it was. This was something that Trump could talk about and voters really responded to. I talked to Brendan Steinhauser. He's a GOP strategist about this. And this is what he told me.
8: Inflation has a big impact on regular folks who are just trying to put food on the table, pay the bills and that sort of thing. And so they have kind of a short memory. If you're not producing policies that get costs down and make people's lives better in the near term, they're going to hold the president and his party in power accountable.
6: And he says he thinks Trump and Republicans will pay a political price this year. He says similar to how Democrats got treated in the last election.
5: So we've been talking about the president's travels. We just heard him in Arizona. He was in New York, Alaska, and Montana. A trip to Kansas is coming up soon. Any sense of whether his presence on the campaign trail is actually helping Republicans?
6: Yeah, to your point, he's been doing a lot of rallies to try and drum up enthusiasm and voter turnout in red states. Trump said yesterday he's aiming for more than 30 rallies before before the midterms. And he says the rallies so far have, quote, changed everything. He thinks

0: They're really supporting Republicans who previously might have thought that they were in trouble in their races. But, you know, on the messaging front, Steinhauser, the strategist I spoke to, says that Trump's rhetoric isn't really helping Republicans. He says Trump needs to acknowledge the economic pain people are feeling more directly. And he says he's going to work, you know, to bring down prices, and that would help resonate with voters. But as you heard, Trump's not exactly doing that. He's also telling voters to pretend that he's on the ballot this year, which in the past has been helpful for Republicans. But this year, with Trump's low poll numbers, it's still sort of a wait and see to see how helpful his presence really is on the campaign trail.
1: That is NPR's Deepa Shivram. Deepa, thank you.
0: Thank you.
2: Some other news now. Social Security faces a test. To be more precise, Congress faces a test as to whether they will address a problem with Social Security. Just 6 years from now, the program for seniors will not have enough money to make full payments. From NPR's Planet Money podcast, Erica Barris tells us why the accounts are running low and what the potential fixes are.
3: The first reason Social Security is running out of money? The baby boomers. They are retiring, collecting their Social Security payments, and living longer. And there are a lot of them, including Steve Goss, who for 52 years was an actuary for the Social Security Administration.
4: Social Security is spending more on benefits now than it is taking in revenue.
3: That seems like a problem.
4: That is definitely a problem.
3: Social Security is like a checking account. All workers pay into it, and you need at least as much money coming in as going out. But we've been spending more than saving since 2010. And in 6 years, payments to retirees could be cut by 22%. But there are proposals for how to generate more money, like raising the payroll tax. You know, the money that comes out of your paycheck for Social Security. That alone would solve the whole problem. Now, Steve isn't partial to any one specific idea. He's more like, sure, but it's up to the American people and obviously Congress. So we could raise the tax or do a combination of things, such as raising the retirement age. How feasible would it be to actually implement this?
4: Very feasible. I mean, Social Security is already receiving all the information it needs to be able to affect this if it were enacted.
3: Or, the way it works now, if you earn more than $184,500 a year, you don't pay Social Security payroll tax on any earnings above that annually. So why not tax those people more? That could help. Or, with people having fewer babies, maybe more immigration. Get more workers to pay into the program.
4: Yes, historically, no question that positive net immigration has been a plus for the United States. It's almost like having had a higher birth rate 25 or 30 years ago.
3: Steve says the longer we wait to fix it, the worse the problem will be, because this great economic experiment just doesn't have a quick fix solution. But we at Planet Money had one last idea for an easy fix. Social Security still has a couple trillion dollars left. Why not invest it in the stock market? As Steve says, the U.S. did talk about it a bunch in the 1990s. And back then, Canada actually did it.
4: And as it happens, that investment fund has grown since the 1990s to the point now where I was just talking with the folks in Canada recently. Their trust fund that has been built up with equities is now equal in size to 25% of their gross domestic product.
3: Wow.
4: So that was a wise move, and they have much benefited from it.
3: But now, if the U.S. were to do it, there actually wouldn't be enough benefit because the fund is so depleted. We are spending it down every single day. So too late for us, but happy for you, Canada. Erica Barris, NPR News.
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9: 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Coming up on Morning Edition, France has opened an investigation into a cyber attack that hit hundreds of food retailers, causing refrigerators to malfunction across the country. Eleanor Beardsley has that report for us coming up in just a few moments. We have a slight chance of showers today, a high of 72 degrees, chance of rain, showers and storms overnight, a low 66. And for your Friday, scattered showers, a high of 68 early in the day, then temperatures will start to fall throughout the day. Our WOSU fall membership drive continues, 866-897-9678 or WOSU.org.
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11: And I'm Michelle Martin. In Wyoming, people on the Wind River Reservation are trying to force out the pastor of a Christian church. They say a recent sermon denigrated their native religion. Wyoming Public Radio's Melody Edwards reports.
12: On Sunday, July 5th, the Northern Arapaho tribe was celebrating the last day of their Sundance ceremony. That morning, in a church on the reservation, Foundations for Nations pastor Sarah Lucas's sermon ridiculed Sundance and its ceremonial use of a pipe.
13: A pipe cannot hear your prayers. It's just a piece of material. This is the cycle that they're caught up in. This is all they've ever known. And the Lord is saying, tear down the idols, tear down the altars.
12: A video of the sermon went viral across Indian country. For weeks now, protesters have been waving signs outside the church reading, "Leave."
14: She called our sacred pipe an idol.
12: Murray Yellowbird, who's Northern Arapaho, says she's here to set the record straight.
14: Jesus didn't die for me. My ancestors did. And my ancestors were here way before Jesus was. So that's why I'm here. And, you know, speaking bad on our traditional ways is colonizer behavior.
12: University of Wyoming historian Jeff Means is Oglala Lakota. He participates in Sundance and says the pipe holds great meaning as a physical representation of the universe. As for the Sundance ceremony,
15: it pretty much goes back to the beginning of most of these Native Nations culture, and it is the central spiritual and religious ceremony of the year.
12: Means says the federal government outlawed indigenous religious ceremonies like Sundance in 1883.
15: They went out and arrested natives who participated in this. Oftentimes, they would either be fined, and if they couldn't pay the fine, then they would have food rations withheld from them and their family. It was all kind of an effort to stamp out this savage culture. And it lasted in the United States until 1978.
12: The two tribal governments that oversee the reservation have also asked the church to go. And they adopted a registration system requiring their approval of all non-tribal organizations. The church can no longer pick up and drop off children on the reservation. Lucas says her church has given a lot to the community, helping kids and low-income people. She told the news outlet WIO Today she has no plans to leave.
6: We own our land. It's private. And so, like, we just can't up and leave.
12: Lucas declined a request for comment, but in the interview with WIO Today, she did apologize.
6: I'm so sorry that came off mocking. That I apologize for, you know, how it came off, how it delivered. However, the word of God remains the same. And I can't apologize for something that I gave my life up for.
16: I think it was hollow. It wasn't said from the heart.
12: That's Northern Arapaho protester Nicole Wagon, a practicing Catholic. She says her church is an example of how contemporary Christianity can embrace tribal belief systems.
16: I mean, if you go on into the church, paintings and everything embrace who we are and where we come from. I mean, even in the backdrop is a teepee.
12: Marae Yellowbird says they plan to keep protesting as long as it takes.
14: She just needs to leave. That's all we want. She can go practice anywhere else for white people, but, you know, leave us natives alone.
12: For NPR News, I'm Melody Edwards.

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1: I'm Eric Maripodi, and I'm the Vice President for News Programming at NPR. 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
2: 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Checking our forecast for today, slight chance of showers, a high 72. More rain possible tonight, a low 66, and scattered showers on Friday. Temperatures start around 68 degrees in the morning, then they'll fall throughout the day. Right now, 60 degrees in Columbus. Our 89.7 NPR News fall membership drive continues. 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
0: It's Morning Edition from NPR News. I'm Michelle Martin.
3: And I'm Steve Inskeep. France's cybersecurity agency is investigating a cyber attack on supermarket freezers. Millions of tons of food went bad. NPR's Eleanor Beardsley reports from Paris.
4: Cyril Chabel manages a large Intermarché supermarket outside the French city of Dijon. He got a call about 4 a.m. Monday from a surveillance company that told him temperatures were rising in the store's freezers and cold rooms. I got in my car right away and went to the store, he says. When I opened the freezers, there was no more cold, just hot air coming out. Some 500 to 700 stores in France were hit between Sunday night and Monday morning, according to authorities. Julien Coulon runs a tech investment fund and has also been working in the internet industry since 1992.
5: As far as we know, all those freezer were connected to the internet. The hackers took over and transformed the freezer into heaters.
4: The stores all used a Danish company to manage their freezers. Coulon says those hit had not updated the software, which let the hackers take control and raise temperatures from -4 to 140 degrees Fahrenheit in a matter of hours. It's a wake-up call, said Dominique Schelcher, head of supermarket chain Coopérative U, speaking on RTL Radio.
6: C'est la question que pose cette attaque. C'est pour ça que je dis qu'elle est gravissime. C'est pour ça que je dis.
4: This attack should make us question our very food security and sovereignty, he said. Store manager Schubel says the attack was scarily targeted.
7: Tout ce qui est informatique est très protégé par le groupement Intermarché.
4: All of our computer data is very well protected, he says. These hackers hit the only vulnerable point of our stores. While there are no culprits so far, Coulon told NPR he has a few ideas.
5: What is weird is that those hackers didn't ask for any money so far. And of course, we can quickly make a shortcut thinking that we have our French election coming soon. And there is always a good way to destabilize a country.
4: He says incidents like this will only increase with AI, which will sniff out new hacking opportunities like software that hasn't been updated. Eleanor Beardsley, NPR News, Paris.
0: A strict national security law in Hong Kong, along with the COVID pandemic, pushed many Americans and Europeans to leave the city. But Jan Cummins and Broomby's visit to a famous shopping and lodging complex shows why the city is still seen as a place of opportunity for many.
8: If you wanted to take a trip around the world in just an hour, come to Hong Kong's Tsim Sha Tsui district. Among the throngs of tourists and high-end shops, is Chungking Mansions.
9: When you walk into Chungking Mansions, you're no longer in standard Hong Kong. This building is Indian and African, also Filipina and Indonesian. This is a building that functions as the center of the Global South.
8: This is Gordon Matthews, an anthropologist at the Chinese University of Hong Kong. Today, I'm joining him for a tour.
9: Let's go over to some of the...
8: He spent years writing about the building that has captured the imagination of film directors and writers since it was built in 1961.
10: There is a hubbub of activity as people come to buy, sell, make business deals, all over food that comes from all around the world.
8: Hong Kong has long been touted as an international financial hub. The State Department says, despite a dip during COVID-19, the number of Americans in the city rebounded to around 84,000 in 2023.
9: You can also see goods that you can't buy elsewhere in Hong Kong.
8: But as an American, Matthew says just walking into Chungking Mansions forces you to rethink what it means to be international in this part of the world.
9: What this place shows is that international doesn't mean just Western and Global North. It means instead people truly from all over the world.
10: We're standing here on the ground floor of Chungking Mansions.
9: Yes.
10: What are the shops that we can see around us?
9: Right across the way we see an African hip-hop shop. Then right across here we see mostly South Asian provisions. Then Ghana Locals, which is a Ghanaian restaurant. So you see a whole array of places.
8: With the passage of a 2020 national security law, political freedoms in Hong Kong have been restricted. But to people from across the Global South, Chungking's shine hasn't dulled.
9: This hall at night is going to be vast.
8: Matthews estimates that some 100 nationalities pass through these corridors every year. Many of them looking to do business.
10: That sound you're hearing is the sound of hundreds of mobile phones being packaged up, ready to be distributed across the world.
8: In 2008, Matthews estimated that some 20% of all phones in sub-Saharan Africa once passed through this building. Nowadays, a lot of that trade has shifted north into mainland China. But that doesn't mean that the entrepreneurial spirit has vanished. On the second floor, we run into Fahad Siddiqui. He's only 19 and about to start university, but already he's hustling.
11: He said he just comes inside. We wait for him.
8: We join him as he makes his rounds, trying to flog products to local shop owners.
10: So Fahad, tell me, what brings you to Chungking Mansions today?
11: It's a place of opportunities. You can be from any background and you're going to be accepted here because you are one of them.
8: He might feel accepted inside the confines of Chungking Mansions, but once he leaves, it's another story.
11: Monday, phir theek hai. Chalo, no problem. Yeah, he's busy.
10: Come back on Monday.
11: Yeah.
10: Thank you, sir.
8: Many Hong Kongers still hold prejudiced views of the building's largely non-Chinese patrons like Siddiqui, whose grandfather moved here from Pakistan.
11: So, yeah, okay, aapke phir reviews pe, reviews aate rahenge, aate rahenge iske upar.
8: In 2024, some 60% of Hong Kong ethnic minorities said they felt their salaries were lower than white and Chinese counterparts because of their ethnic background.
11: You will face discrimination. I feel like I deserve to be accepted. I'm born and bred in Hong Kong. I believe that I am a Hong Konger and I call myself a Chinese, even though my background is Pakistani.
8: Now, Chungking and its residents are pushing back against discrimination. On the top floor, a new cultural space, the Diversity Hub, has opened. It tells the story of Hong Kong's ethnic minorities, who make up some 8% of the city's population.
12: It's created a new sense of pride for the community.
8: This is Jeff Andrews, senior manager of the Diversity Hub.
12: The journey of Hong Kong was a multicultural effort, and the Hong Kong identity is not just language or color, it's values. And I'm hoping in Hong Kong in the next 10 years, we're just called Hong Kong Yen.
8: Hong Kong Yen, Cantonese for Hong Kong people, a label that Chungking's residents hope they can claim. After all, this building is a reminder that they too are a part of the city's story. For NPR News, I'm Jan Kamenzin-Brumby in Hong Kong.
0: 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I'm Michelle Martin.
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0: Good morning. Ukraine's military depends on U.S. satellite technology, which stopped working like it used to. Was the Trump administration trying to limit Ukraine's ability to fight Russia? It's Morning Edition from NPR News. Houthis in Yemen take responsibility for an attack that set part of Aramco's headquarters on fire. I'm Michelle Martin.
3: And I'm Steve Inskeep. Saudi Arabia's state-owned oil company is the latest target in its war with the Houthis. Also, the progressive streamer Hassan Piker has many followers and many critics. He takes Layla's questions on NPR's Newsmakers, and they discuss our NPR Newsmakers interview with Tucker Carlson. It's Thursday, October 15th. This day in 1966, the Black Panther Party was founded. The news is next.
4: Live from NPR News in Washington, I'm Korva Coleman. Iran continues to target ships traversing the Strait of Hormuz. Iran's trying to block U.S. efforts to guide vessels carrying oil through the key waterway. NPR's Hadil Al-Shelchi reports.
5: Iran has intensified its attacks on ships trying to cross the Strait of Hormuz without its permission. On Wednesday, Iran's Islamic Revolutionary Guard Corps said that a cargo ship sank after hitting a naval mine. Iran's naval forces lay mines in the waterway to try to block it. Two Singapore-registered container vessels were hit this week by, quote, unknown projectiles, according to the Singaporean Maritime and Port Authority. The ships were transiting the Strait of Hormuz. One sank and the other reached safety. Officials said no injuries were reported. Hadil Al-Shalchi, NPR News, Istanbul.
4: Ukraine says it's going to start attacking Russian oil refineries again. President Trump had told Ukraine not to do this. Trump also claimed Russia had agreed to a ceasefire on striking energy targets, but Russia never stopped. President Trump got back to the White House only a couple of hours ago. He's been on a Western campaign swing. He attended a rally last night in Kalispell, Montana. There he announced the U.S. will build a new military testing range that Montana Republican lawmakers have requested. Trump has been holding rallies in states that typically vote for Republicans. NPR's Tamara Keith says that is different from trying to bolster Republicans in states that typically back Democrats.
6: Most of these stops aren't just about feeling the warm embrace of an adoring rally crowd. The map of competitive House and Senate races includes a lot of states and districts Trump won by healthy margins just 2 years ago. Republicans are playing defense in Alaska, Texas, Iowa, Ohio, and now even Kansas.
4: NPR's Tamara Keith reporting. A group of swing voters in Georgia who supported President Trump in 2024 has largely changed its view of him. And they say their frustration and disappointment is influencing who they vote for during this year's midterm elections. NPR's Ashley Lopez reports.
7: NPR observed focus groups with 12 voters in Georgia who voted for President Biden in 2020 and Trump in 2024. 11 now say they disapprove of the overall job Trump has been doing, and 10 say they regret voting for him. Cynthia, an independent voter who participated under the condition her last name would not be used, says this frustration is affecting how she's going to vote.
8: People that are aligned closely with him, I would not vote for because I haven't supported what he's done so far, and it's, like I said, it's been a very big disappointment, so I would probably lean toward people that are not aligned with him to vote for.
7: Many said they hope a mix of power in Washington will create some stability. Ashley Lopez, NPR News.
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1: 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Good morning, I'm Stu Osborne. At 6:04, it's 56 degrees in Columbus. Two Licking County adults charged with child endangering appeared in court yesterday, where a judge handed down $150,000 bond for each. 37-year-old Jonathan Parr and 32-year-old Jacqueline Coleman are accused of physically abusing 9 children, all under the age of 13. Court documents reveal the couple's also accused of failing to provide adequate food and water for the children, and also locking them in cages or behind barriers for several hours. Whitehall police have released documents they say show there is enough evidence to take the child sex abuse case against Whitehall City Councilman Gerald Dixon to a grand jury. In September, Franklin County Prosecutor Shayla Favor said she would not pursue the charges against Dixon, citing a lack of evidence. The Whitehall police documents include portions of interviews with alleged victims. They also include journal entries police found at Dixon's home that indicated his attraction to underage boys. Dixon has never denied the allegations. The summary by Whitehall Police Chief Mike Crispin says, quote, based on decades of experience, we stand behind the assertion that this case would have been indicted had it been presented to a grand jury, end quote. WOSU's contacted Favor's office and Dixon's lawyer for comment. Students supporting Democratic candidate for governor Dr. Amy Acton got the chance to hear her speak at a closed-door campaign rally at WOSU headquarters on Wednesday. Third-year city and regional planning major Spencer Roberson, a New York native, says he would go vote after seeing Acton speak. Roberson says housing affordability, especially for the Gen Z homeowners, is important for voters like him. He supports Acton's policies on this over Republican Vivek Ramaswamy.
9: I think that's probably the biggest concern of people in my generation is that we'll never be able to build generational wealth.
1: Acton paid to rent the event space at WOSU's first floor. Her campaign did not let 89.7 NPR News cover the event or ask Acton questions once that event was finished. During that event, Vivek Ramaswamy spoke at the Columbus Metropolitan Club and answered questions on a number of topics, including a death penalty. The Republican nominee for governor says executions would resume if he's elected.
10: I do intend to resume executions in Ohio in the rare cases for the most egregious of crimes, where every element of the facts, the law, and even the backdrop and scale of consequence have been fully established.
1: Ohio's not carried out an execution since Mike DeWine took office in 2019. 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
11: Downtown freeway still running up to speed in all directions. We do have an early accident being reported on 670 westbound near 315. Watch for it off on the right-hand side. 33 starting to pick up coming out of Carroll towards Canal Winchester. I'm Johnny Hill from the Total Traffic Center.
1: Slight chance of showers today, a high of 72. Right now, 58 degrees in Columbus. This is Morning Edition on 89.7 NPR News.
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0: It's Morning Edition from NPR News. I'm Michelle Martin.
3: And I'm Steve Inskeep. Ukrainian President Volodymyr Zelensky says he's going back to attacking Russian oil refineries, which is something President Trump asked him not to do. Zelensky told the Financial Times today that he held off for a few days, but not anymore.
0: That's the latest sign of a division between Trump and Ukraine. Another sign is in the skies over Ukraine. The satellite communications system the U.S. gives Ukraine suddenly, but briefly, faced crippling restrictions. In a few minutes, we'll ask Representative Mike Quigley, co-chair of the Congressional Ukraine Caucus, for his take on what's going on there. But we're going to start with the details.
3: NPR's Greg Myrie is following this. Greg, good morning.
13: Hi, Steve.
3: Okay, was the United States trying to limit Ukraine's ability to fight?
13: Steve, no one is saying this explicitly, but given the evidence we have, that certainly seems to be the case. And we do have a new development this morning. Ukraine's defense ministry is saying that this satellite network is back and working as normal. And by way of explanation, many people know the satellite communication system Starlink. This is part of Elon Musk's empire. But there's also a military version called Star Shield that he built for the U.S. government and military. The Pentagon shares this with Ukraine, which uses it to guide its drones. But yesterday, Ukraine discovered quite abruptly that the Star Shield system had suddenly been greatly restricted.
3: In what way?
13: Ukraine said that when its drones exceed 100 miles per hour, which is absolutely routine, the communication was automatically cut between the drone and the drone operator. And this effectively made the aircraft useless. Ukraine depends on this Starshield system for both its offensive drones that attack Russia and defensive drones to protect against Russian airstrikes. And so Ukraine said it was trying to figure that out, but it seems it may have now been resolved.
14: Okay, so you said nobody's explaining this explicitly, but are SpaceX or the Trump administration saying anything?
13: Yeah, Elon Musk went on X and said Starshield is, quote, controlled by the U.S. government. Any limits on speed or usage are decided by the U.S. military and ultimately, he said, the president. Now, the White House and the Pentagon have not commented directly on this. But again, according to Musk, if there was something going on, that would be because the White House and or the Pentagon had done something.
14: Okay, so is there some connection between these two events, the sudden Starshield outage and the disagreement between Trump and Ukraine over whether Ukraine should be attacking Russian oil facilities?
13: Well, Steve, NPR's Ukraine correspondent Joanna Kakissis interviewed President Volodymyr Zelensky on Tuesday in Kyiv. Here's what he said about the importance of this satellite network that Ukraine is using.
15: We need Starlink. We asked administration, government, and SpaceX on different channels. We asked them to share with us Starlink only for military goals.
13: So the big issue has been this cooperation and intelligence sharing. Trump said back on Tuesday that intelligence sharing hadn't been cut, but what we saw yesterday did look like some sort of intentional action against Ukraine.
14: What options does Ukraine have if that kind of disruption continued?
13: I spoke with Mark Montgomery during this whole episode. He's a retired U.S. Navy Rear Admiral. He travels to Ukraine often to train and advise the military there. Now, he said Ukraine shouldn't go against Trump and attack Russian oil facilities, but he thinks there are still a number of things Ukraine could do. He suggested this approach.
16: I turn to my military planners and say, good news, boys. I'm going to give you full operational planning to strike non-energy targets in Russia. Have a field day. And you know what Vladimir Putin's going to find out? He's vulnerable everywhere, all the time, all at once.
13: Still, it's a difficult moment for Ukraine, which is taking hits on several fronts. Russia has stepped up attacks with ballistic missiles and jet-powered drones as Ukraine struggles with a lack of air defenses to counter these weapons. And Russia says openly that this is part of a broader campaign to take out Ukraine's electricity grid this winter, which looks to be the toughest one yet facing Ukraine.
14: NPR's Greg Myrie, thanks.
13: Sure thing, Steve.
17: For more on this, we've got Democratic Congressman Mike Quigley with us. He represents Illinois. He's a member of the House Intelligence Committee and a co-chair of the bipartisan Congressional Ukraine Caucus. Good morning, Congressman. Thanks for joining us.
18: Thank you.
17: So we just heard how Ukraine says it has its access back to Starshield. That's the military version of Starlink. Do you have any visibility into what happened yesterday and why that access was disrupted and why it seems to be back now?
18: Well, I'm certainly not getting any information from the Trump administration. Yesterday, the ranking member of the Intel Committee, Mr. Himes, announced that we had received no notification of any change in posture with respect to intelligence support to Ukraine, even though the administration is legally obligated to inform us of that. So I'm responding to what the Ukrainians are saying. And obviously, I believe them because they're the ones who are imperiled by all of this.
17: I understand that you say that the administration has not communicated directly about this, but do you have any indication that this was a deliberate act by either the administration or SpaceX?
18: Well, first, let's make something really clear. Elon Musk is correct when he said Starshield's operated by the Defense Department. So whatever takes place with them is the Department of Defense. In short, President Trump. So you put this in a larger context. The way I would take it if I was Ukraine is sort of an additional warning because you have to couple it with this Trump buying Russian diesel. They happen at the same time when he's clearly frustrated with what's in a sense a political problem for him. Diesel prices, energy prices, gas prices, inflation. So instead of taking some measure of credit for this or blame for this because of the war in Iran doing this, he finds Zelensky as a scapegoat and says it's their fault because they're striking energy targets in Russia. Don't do that. Obviously, Russia never stopped its attacks on Ukraine. So it's the only way to describe this as transactional, cowardly, disgusting foreign policy. Our help for Ukraine should be a moral and strategic imperative. Instead, the president's made it like something, I don't know, a New York developer would do. What can I get out of this? And also the larger context, he's never publicly said, Trump, who he wants to win this war. He's never said that Putin started this. He said that Ukraine needs a new president. He's never said that about Putin, despite the fact that he wins an obvious sham elections.
17: Let me ask you, you've made a number of points here, but let me ask you on the narrow question of this diesel fuel deal, that President Trump's announced diesel fuel deal with Russia. Some of your colleagues on both sides of the aisle have voiced objections. Can the president import Russian oil legally without formally notifying Congress that the war is over?
18: No, Congress passed a law in 2022 banning Russian oil imports, and he can't simply ignore it. The problem here is he's ignored a lot of laws, and my Republican colleagues have refused to call him on it, with the exception of simply a handful. So we recognize, I think, they must all, that this is funding Putin's war machine, and that's exactly why Ukraine is attacking energy targets within Russia. It's the only way to keep their people alive.
17: Do you have any recourse, though, as a member of Congress, if you feel that the president is violating the law, you and others who agree with you?
18: Try to get a few more Republicans to put a bill on the law, a bill on the floor to restrict this. But again, he can ignore that. We can't even sue in the minority. So I suspect when we win the gavels back in the fall and in January, the Speaker Jeffries will be able to sue. But if you're asking for remedies, it's either that or impeachment, I suspect.
17: And do you plan to pursue that?
18: Well, look, first thing, you've got to win the election. Second, you've got to appeal to the Republicans to do the right thing here, because this is the foreign policy the U.S. should enact.
17: That is Mike Quigley. He's co-chair of the Congressional Ukraine Caucus. He's a Democrat, and he represents a district in Illinois. Mr. Quigley, thanks so much for joining us once again.
18: Thank you.
14: The annual Social Security cost of living increase will be 3.6% starting in January. NPR's Stephen Bisaha spoke with one woman who says that's not enough.
19: Owning a home by yourself can be expensive, especially as you get older. That's what 76-year-old Vicki Dixon says.
20: I used to drag that 30-foot ladder around and throw it up on the house, and up I'd go like a little old monkey. But not anymore, I can't. If you can't do it yourself, you're going to have to pay somebody else to do it for you.
19: Her home is surrounded by Illinois farmland. Dixon gets by there on her late husband's pension and her Social Security. That used to be enough until about 3 years ago, when she really started to feel the pressure from rising prices, especially groceries.
20: And I don't eat that much, but come on, you know.
19: To keep up with those rising costs, each January, the Social Security Administration bumps up how much it pays out. And it bases that on September's inflation numbers. So we now know next year, on average, monthly Social Security checks will go up about $75.
21: What does that make or mean for you?
20: It doesn't mean that much, but I'm grateful for it. I mean, it's better than not getting it at all. Let's put it that way.
19: The cost of living adjustment is not meant to be like a raise or bonus. But most seniors do not think that it's enough, according to AARP. The vast majority of its members in a survey said they would need a much bigger bump, like 5-8%, to keep up with prices. Bill Sweeney is AARP's Senior Vice President for Government Affairs.
22: I think it really just shows that this cost of living adjustment is both critical, but really is just barely helping people make ends meet and barely get by.
19: The adjustment is also meant to be broad. It does not consider how much each senior's personal expenses are going up, like Vicki Dixon's growing home maintenance costs.
20: One of these days it's going to run me out of here because I won't be able to keep up with it. So it's kind of scary.
19: She owns the house, but she says at this rate, she has another 5 years before staying becomes too expensive. Stephen Bisaha, NPR.

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1: Hey, everybody, it's Kai Ryssdal. 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
6: I-670 westbound with a crash west of 315 off to the right-hand side. U.S. 33 a little heavier coming out of Carroll towards Canal Winchester. 161 eastbound a little heavier east of U.S. 62 moving out to Jersey Township in Lincoln County. I'm John D. Hill for the Total Traffic Center.
5: Look for a slight chance of showers today, a high of 72. Right now, 66 degrees in Columbus. 866-897-9678 or go online to WOSU.org.
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0: I'm Steve Inskeep.
9: And I'm Leila Fadel. Hassan Piker is one of the most important political influences among young people today, especially among young men on the far left. That's not lost on Republicans. In recent weeks, they've crafted attack ads against the 35-year-old commentator and candidates he aligns with.
10: Unhinged podcaster Hassan Piker said America deserved 9/11. Campaigning right beside him is Michigan socialist Abdul El-Sayed.
9: Piker does not believe this messaging will work.
11: At the end of the day, I'm a Twitch streamer. I hold no political office. I have no real political power. Mm-hmm. So getting people to be upset at a Twitch streamer and their affiliation is going to be very difficult, especially when there are real crises going on in the country.
9: Through daily live streams on Twitch, Piker regularly calls out Democrats, lambasts conservatives, dissects whatever's in the zeitgeist. His unfiltered and at times vulgar and incendiary style has generated fans and fury. Piker has talked a lot recently about his political views, but we wanted to talk about the backlash, his audience reach, and the gap between how critics portray him versus who he says he is.
11: The way that I'm portrayed in the media is an America-hating, communist, Islamist fundamentalist who wants to secretly do jihad. And then also at the same time, very woke and gay. But who I am is very simple. I'm a socialist. I'm an anti-imperialist. I want what's best for everyone or all around the world. I feel like we live in the wealthiest nation on the planet, and I find it unconscionable that we do not have a public healthcare system in this country. I find it morally repugnant that we use so much of our resources on waging wars overseas instead of using all of that wealth on ourselves.
9: The first time you really came on scene nationally, you were really spoken about as, like, is he the Joe Rogan of the left?
11: Yeah.
9: Can he appeal to the young men that Democrats just cannot appeal to? And that really has morphed now to, is he a liability, mm-hmm. somebody that Democrats must disavow?
11: Well, it's pretty simple. You can't podcast your way out of this problem. The problems are with the party. The problems are with a lack of clear, definable policies that the party represents at the national level. And that's part of the reason why the Democrats are still largely very unpopular, even though Trump is the least popular political figure, perhaps in history. And the other thing I always brought up was that I'm an independent media figure that is also not a party apparatchik in the way that, for example, Charlie Kirk was. I have my own political ideology and I have policies that I want to see get implemented, and I'm always going to push for that.
9: You do say incendiary things. Do you feel a responsibility maybe to dial back some of that language, especially language that you've in the past been like, I shouldn't have said it?
11: Yes, I think about not saying incendiary things all the time. I think the issue here is the medium. Think about what it means to speak about politics every single day for 8 hours a day to an entire arena full of people. Mm-hmm. Some of those people are tuning in with the express purpose of trying to get a rise out of you so they can clip it and then post it on the internet.
9: Do you think that the statements you make as a streamer are the sole reason that they cause such controversy, or that you make them while being named Hassan?
11: I absolutely do think that a big part of the problem is that, yes, my name is Hassan. I'm a Turkish American dual citizen. I say incendiary things, but it's not reflected on in the same way when someone who's white, Christian, born and raised in America is saying incendiary things.
9: Hmm. As somebody who knows what it's like to feel dehumanized for your ethnic background, for your, I know you're not religious, but being from a Muslim background, mm-hmm. when you hear people say, why would you use dehumanizing language like inbred for some mm-hmm. ultra-Orthodox Jews or Zionist pig, what do you say to them as somebody who has felt that as well?
11: I have a policy to be ruthless to those who are bullying others, to be ruthless to those who abide by certain ideologies that are conducting great harm. As far as the language that I deploy that is considered dehumanizing, like inbred, I find it to be an apt pejorative to deploy, considering that these supremacist ideologies oftentimes revolve around ethnic purity, racial purity. It's never directed at someone for their actual background. It's usually the actions or their belief system.
9: There's another very online person, Tucker Carlson, who you couldn't be more different politically, right?
11: Yeah.
9: But you do come to the same conclusions on certain issues when it mm-hmm. comes to Israel, Palestine, the continued killings in Gaza. Make that make sense for me. How do you guys agree on a lot of U.S. foreign policy issues, and yet you're completely different politically?
11: Yeah, I think about that a lot. And, you know, I'm still very critical of Tucker Carlson because I find his worldview to be not dissimilar to the ideology that he criticizes in Israel, Zionism being an ethno-supremacist, religious supremacist ideology that seeks out the extermination. Yes, that's how I see it.
9: Not everyone sees it that way.
11: No, I understand. Mm-hmm. The Tucker Carlsons of the world, on the one hand, will criticize the actions of Israel, but then also simultaneously want to turn America into Israel, but for Christian nationalists or for WASPs, right? Mm. And that I find to be very frustrating. I'm an anti-fascist. That is the reason why I oppose Israel. I do not oppose Israel because it's the quote-unquote Jewish state. As far as Tucker Carlson's analysis of Israel, do I believe that he legitimately has seen this bloodshed and finds it to be horrifying? It's tough to assume that he's being insincere. Having said that, I would assume that the reason why he's doing this is because he understands that there's a sea change happening, especially in the next generation of Republicans, and he wants to get ahead of that wave shift and play a role in a broad coalition that will need to form in the post-Trump universe.
9: In my full video interview with Piker, he responds to criticisms of his anti-imperialist views and talks about whether he sees himself as a kingmaker. The video is on the NPR app, YouTube, Spotify, and elsewhere. This is NPR News.
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5: 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Coming up on Morning Edition, did you know your thumb accounts for 60% of your hand's total function? What happens when arthritis makes it too hard to use your thumbs? The Ohio State University Wexner Medical Center now offers a new implant for people suffering from painful thumb arthritis. Coming up in 15 minutes, we'll meet the surgeon, who's just one of a few in the country that can perform that surgery. 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First up, your local news.
14: Live from NPR News in Washington, I'm Dave Mattingly. The Federal Reserve meets again in less than 2 weeks to re-examine the U.S. economy and the direction of interest rates. The Fed is under more pressure to raise interest rates for the second time in 2 months following the latest report on inflation. The Labor Department says inflation accelerated in September as consumer prices rose 3.7% as compared to the same month 1 year ago. Here's NPR's Scott Horsley.
15: The biggest factor is the U.S. war with Iran, which triggered a spike in energy prices. The jump in gas prices accounted for more than half the overall cost of living increase between August and September. High-priced fuel is a headache for Anita Barrett, who is a retired educator, and her husband. They live in Florida for about half the year and spend the rest of their time on the road.
16: Right now, we're living in an RV motorhome. We do that for about 5 months and 20-some days a year. And the diesel is one place where we've gotten a gut punch.
15: AAA says the cost of diesel fuel is averaging $6.30 a gallon. That's about $2.50 higher than it was before the war began.
14: The Fed raised rates last month by a quarter point. Streaming giant Netflix says it's going to lay off nearly 1,000 employees, or about 6% of its workforce. The company reports its latest quarterly earnings next week. This is NPR News from Washington.
5: And this is 89.7 NPR News from Columbus. Good morning, I'm Stu Osborne. At 6:31, it's 57 degrees. Bond has been set at $150,000 for two suspects charged with child endangering in Licking County. According to court records, 37-year-old Jonathan Parr and 32-year-old Jacqueline Coleman are accused of physically abusing 9 children, all under the age of 13. The couple's also accused of failing to provide adequate food and water for the children who were removed from the home. Both Parr and Coleman will be back in court next week for a preliminary hearing. If you need to fill up your gas tank this morning, prepare for another shock at the pump. AAA reports the average price for unleaded's up nearly 20 cents since yesterday, now averaging $4.04 a gallon. Some stations in the Columbus area are as high as $4.19. Both candidates for Ohio governor were in Columbus yesterday at separate events. The Republican Vivek Ramaswamy appeared at the Columbus Metropolitan Club, answering questions on a variety of topics, including data centers. Ramaswamy says he's not in favor of giving those companies any kind of tax break.
17: My native instincts are I don't like any tax breaks, period. But the real tax break that is, I think, an unforgivable one is property tax abatements. And that's where I'm top focused in the legislation that I'm going to pass.
5: The Democrat nominee Amy Acton paid to rent WOSU Public Media's Sandy and Andy Ross Community Studio for a campaign rally with Ohio State student supporters. However, the campaign did not allow WOSU reporters or other media outlets to cover the rally or ask Acton questions after the event concluded. There's a new monument on the grounds of outside the Ohio State House. State House correspondent Joe Ingles reports the Ohio Women's Monument.

0: figure with a sign saying, quote, equal pay for equal work, unquote. Ohio doesn't have a law on the books requiring equal pay for equal work, Governor Mike DeWine said.
1: Probably is aspirational.
0: Democratic Representative Anita Somani aspires to take action on that issue in January.
2: I would definitely like to reintroduce that bill.
0: The monument, created by artist Brenda Council, is on the south side of the Ohio State House, across from the Ohio Theater. Joe Ingles at the Ohio Public Radio State House News Bureau.
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4: It's Morning Edition from NPR News. I'm Michelle Martin.
5: And I'm Steve Inskeep. Some other news now. Saudi Arabia issued new security alerts across its southern regions and has been intercepting missiles targeting its capital.
4: But the Saudis were not able to stave off an attack on the offices of its state-owned oil giant. That attack came after Saudi fighter jets hit energy sites in Houthi-controlled areas of Yemen.
5: NPR's Aya Batraoui is covering all this from Dubai. Hi there.
6: Hey, Steve.
5: Okay, how can you describe these latest attacks?
6: It was very significant because Tuesday what happened is the offices of Aramco in Dahran, where its headquarters are, were hit. Now, the Saudi Energy Ministry says a limited fire broke out after an attack, and it did not mention the Houthis, but the group confirmed using drones and missiles in its attacks Tuesday on Saudi Arabia, including on Aramco in Dahran. And with the exception of acknowledging a few hits, the Saudi Energy Ministry has not really been commenting on Houthi claims of near daily attacks on various Saudi energy sites. But this was different, Steve, because it was Aramco administrative offices. And this company is the backbone of the Saudi economy, its main source of revenue. This attack is not just a hit on the nerve center of the Saudi economy, but it comes just days after the deadliest attack on the kingdom in more than a decade. The Houthis hit the airport in the capital, Riyadh, killing more than a dozen and wounding hundreds, shutting down that airport since Saturday.
5: Why are the Houthis choosing these targets, according to them?
6: So the Houthis, who are backed by Iran, say they were striking Aramco's offices in response to Saudi jets bombing an oil facility in Yemen's capital of Sana'a and other fuel sites Tuesday. And the Houthis and Saudis both say they struck each other's oil sites because they're used to support military operations. The Saudis are carrying out a major offensive with Yemeni government forces against the Houthis. And the Houthis say Saudi Arabia has launched more than 2,000 airstrikes on Yemen in past weeks, killing civilians. UN agencies say some 200,000 people have been displaced by the fighting in southern Yemen, with hundreds of thousands more losing access to aid because roads are cut off.
5: So a lot of people are affected here. Is anyone trying to stop all this?
6: Well, there are some regional countries trying to mediate, but there's no easy way out for Saudi Arabia. The Houthis have expanded control along the Red Sea in Yemen and are able to repeatedly hit Saudi oil refineries, gas fields, air bases, airports, and now Aramco's main offices. President Trump wrote on Truth Social after Tuesday's attacks that the Houthis are behaving very badly, and he says they're trying to drive up oil prices before the U.S. midterm elections, but he hasn't committed to taking any specific action. And so the real question for Saudi Arabia is how to weather these various Gulf wars. Saudi analyst Hisham Al-Ghanem told me Saudi Arabia is expanding its security ties with countries like Turkey and Pakistan right now, which are providing military support to Riyadh. But he says Riyadh also has to use diplomacy.
7: This is especially crucial and true with Iran. So talking to Iran does not mean trusting Iran. It means keeping a channel open in case there is a wider crisis. You know what? When trust is low, having this active channel can actually become more important.
6: And Steve, on Sunday, we saw that channel being used. The Saudi and Iranian foreign minister said they spoke by phone about the recent escalations, but there is still no sign of a truce on the horizon.
5: Okay. NPR's Aya Batraoui in Dubai. Thanks so much.
6: Thanks, Steve.
4: The crew of the USS Abraham Lincoln is home after 10 months at sea. Navy personnel are still under strain, though. Deployments due to the Iran war are still expected to be long, and mental health resources are stretched thin. Steve Walsh with WHRO in Norfolk is following all of this, and he's here now to tell us more. But I do want to let you know that our conversation may include the subject of suicide. With that being said, Steve, good morning.
8: Morning, Michelle.
4: So, Steve, I want to understand what the Navy has learned from the Abraham Lincoln's deployment.

0: But first, what's the immediate future for that carrier and crew?
1: So the roughly 5,000 sailors are back home in San Diego after getting leave after a hero's welcome. Carriers typically deploy in a 3-year cycle, so the ship will now have to go into extended maintenance. It was at sea for a long time, and there's a lot of work to do on it. Navy leaders have also contemplated moving the USS Lincoln from San Diego to Washington State, so families will have to start preparing for that move.
0: Okay, so let's assume that the Navy learned something from that the Lincoln's long deployment. Is it applying what it learned from the Lincoln to crews of other ships?
1: Well, USS George H.W. Bush recently docked in Thailand, which allowed the crew to get its first shore leave since leaving Norfolk, Virginia in March. It's a sign that the Navy doesn't want to break any more records if it can. USS Theodore Roosevelt is on its way to the Middle East. Bases in the region have been under fire, so all of the ships headed to the region are stocking up with extra supplies, especially toiletries and personal items, which have run short since the war started in February. Though there's a limit to what ships can carry, especially smaller ships.
0: Has the Navy done any research on the mental health effects of long deployments on sailors?
1: Yeah, so I talked with John Cordell. He's a former Navy captain who studied the impact of stress and fatigue on sailors. The Navy looked at suicides after a rash of deaths among sailors assigned to USS George Washington in 2022. He says the solutions were designed for deployments that last 6 to 7 months, not crews who are out to sea continuously for close to a year.
2: If you keep changing the equation on one end by adding combat ops and adding longer deployments and no port visit, then maybe you need to change something on the other end, which is what support are you giving him?
1: He says the Navy has had a hard time hiring enough mental health professionals. Part of the mental health team on carriers are actually civilians, and they're not necessarily ready to remain in combat for months at a time.
0: How is the Navy addressing the reports that we all heard from family members about suicide attempts on board the Lincoln?
1: So the NPR has reviewed a letter from Acting Secretary of the Navy Hung Cao, which he sent to lawmakers. He says there were 8 reported suicide attempts within the Lincoln Carrier's strike group. I talked with Matt Brown, a former naval officer who runs the counseling service Chimney Trail Health. Brown was invited to the Lincoln before the carrier arrived in San Diego. He told me he expected to meet a defeated crew.
3: That wasn't necessarily the case. They were absolutely dog tired. The ship was, of course, in need of repair, but it was because they were out operating at the tip of the spear at the very top of their game for a super extended period of time.
1: Brown says he tried to help sailors cope with their next chapter when they will have to readjust to daily life now that they're finally back home. He says sailors need a better understanding of the psychological toll these missions have on them, if nothing else, so they know when it's time to ask for professional help. He says the Navy needs to give sailors more mental health training before they endure the stress of extended deployments.
0: That's Steve Walsh with member station WHRO in Norfolk. Steve, thank you.
1: Thanks, Michelle.
0: And let me invite you to watch a special report. It's called Michelle Martin Going There, A Matter of Life and Death. I spoke with lawmakers, clinicians, and other experts, and people who share deeply personal experiences, shedding light on the rising suicide rate among Black Americans, and help clear some of the myths that can prevent people in need from seeking help. You can watch the full conversation on NPR's YouTube page. And if you or someone you know is in crisis, you can call or text the Suicide and Crisis Lifeline at 988. And this is NPR News.
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7: Freeway traffic picking up at a few spots, including 70 west at Bryce Road into the Outer Belt and 70 west at 33. 33 westbound is still heavy coming out of Carroll and moving through the Gender Road exit at Canal Winchester. 161 east still seeing a little bit of delay east of 62 out to Beach Road. I'm Johnny Hill for the Total Traffic Center.
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4: This is Morning Edition on 89.7 NPR News. Good morning, I'm Stu Osborne. Did you know your thumb accounts for 60% of your hand's total function? So what happens when arthritis makes it too hard to use your thumbs? The Ohio State University Wexner Medical Center now offers a new implant for people suffering from painful thumb arthritis. Joining me this morning is the local doctor who was trained on that procedure, Dr. Ryan Schmucker. Thank you for joining us.
9: Thanks very much for having me.
4: Now, you traveled to France to learn how to perform this surgery. Tell us about that training and the surgery itself.
9: Yeah, you know, it was an incredible opportunity. This implant has been being used in Europe for the last 10 years or more. Over 40,000 implants have been put in over there. And so we go to meetings or academic meetings all the time, and we've been hearing about this for years and very eager for this to be brought to the United States. So when I went over there, I trained with surgeons who have put thousands of these implants in. So I spent time with a surgeon in Nîmes, France, for a couple days. And then I went actually up to the place where they manufacture these implants and spent a couple days up there doing some cadaver labs, learning the procedure with around 10 surgeons from the UK, from Spain, from France, and from Germany, who have all done many of these. And so it was really an invaluable opportunity to gain experience that normally would have taken a long time to gain. I gained that over a very short period, over 3 days, which was excellent.
4: Now, a lot of people associate arthritis with gnarled knuckles or misshapen hands, but that's not always the case, right?
9: Correct. Absolutely. You do not have to see it for it to be there. And in fact, when it starts, you often don't see anything at all. You just have pain. And oftentimes people feel pain and they think actually they have weakness. So if you go to grip a key to turn on your car or you try to open a jar and you're not able to, people often think, hey, my muscles are getting weak. Maybe I need to do some exercises. But in reality, a lot of times, whenever we pinch and grip, all that force goes right down to the base of our thumb. And if you have arthritis there, your body actually turns off your muscle and says you can't squeeze anymore because it hurts. And that pain actually isn't muscle weakness at all. It's usually the beginning signs of arthritis.
4: Now, when I think of thumbs, I can't help but think of fellow Gen Xers who probably played a lot of video games as a kid, you know, Nintendo doing the AB and stuff. And now a lot of us use our thumbs when we're typing or scrolling on our phones. Mm-hmm. Are you seeing a lot of cases kind of tied to those type of things?
9: Yeah, you know, it's interesting. We see a lot of what we call texter thumb or people that are on computers all day. We use our hands a lot differently now than we did even 10 years ago. But the interesting thing is that there can be two people that played the same amount of games or did the same amount of typing, and one of them gets horrible arthritis and one of them doesn't. And there are a lot of factors associated with it. Some of it's genetics. You know, if your parents had awful arthritis, you may have a chance of that as well. So it's not a one-to-one that everyone that does those things gets arthritis, but there are predispositions to it. And certainly texting or the way that we're holding our phones over time can aggravate this. And what happens in this joint specifically is this is a saddle-shaped joint. It makes our thumb able to do all the cool motions that it can do, but it's an inherently kind of unstable joint. And arthritis really is just the absence of cartilage. Once we start rubbing bone on bone, that causes pain. That's not supposed to happen. And so that's how that arthritis kind of progresses.
10: Now, one important thing to note, the surgery is not seen as a first option for those suffering from this arthritis, correct?
9: Very correct. Yeah, I rarely offer surgery the first time I see people. This is something that we can manage over the long term. Most of my thumb arthritis patients I've known for years before I operate on them. And that's because we go through all the other options. I don't want them to stop moving. Anyone with arthritis, we always say motion is motion. So I want them to keep moving. It's when you reach the threshold of now I can't do the activities I love. I can't knit anymore. I can't play pickleball. I can't play golf. Those things, once you're not able to do the things you want to do, that's when we talk about surgery.
10: Dr. Ryan Schmucker from the Ohio State University Wexner Medical Center, thank you for the knowledge and thank you for the time.
9: Absolutely. Thanks for having me.
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10: 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Look for a slight chance of showers today, a high of 72 degrees, right now 68 degrees in Columbus. 866-897-9678 or WOSU.org.
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14: From Marketplace in Washington, I'm Kimberly Adams. We learned yesterday that prices rose at a faster rate than expected in September. Inflation is running 3.7% year over year. One bright spot? Grocery prices are only rising at about half the overall rate. But there are signs that high diesel prices are beginning to change that. Marketplace's Samantha Fields reports.
15: Even though grocery prices are rising much more slowly than prices in general, William Masters at Tufts says people aren't feeling it.
16: When most people go to the grocery store, what they're seeing is the hangover from the 2022-23 post-COVID inflation that means the shelf prices remain elevated.
15: Groceries are about 30% more expensive now than pre-pandemic, and wages just haven't kept up. Plus, David Ortega at Michigan State says everyone experiences food inflation differently.
17: You know, if you're not buying eggs, you're not benefiting from these lower egg prices. You know, if you're buying some of the fish and seafood that is up significantly over the past year, that's going to hit you a lot harder.
15: Even though overall food inflation is low, he says certain prices are starting to tick up again, like for some frozen foods and fresh fruits and vegetables.
17: These are products that have to be refrigerated, that are perishable, that have to travel long distances.
15: All of which requires expensive diesel. I'm Samantha Fields for Marketplace.
14: The United Nations released a new report this week on how skyrocketing borrowing costs are challenging developing nations that are carrying debt. Marketplace's Nancy Marshall-Genzer has more.
18: The report from the United Nations Development Program says the median developing country now spends about 9.5% of its revenue on interest payments, the biggest share of revenue in 25 years. At the same time, these countries are dealing with soaring energy prices. They're also trying to prepare for one of the most powerful El Niños on record, which could threaten their harvest and push up food prices. It's expected to cause drought in some parts of the world and flooding in others. Developing nations have been trying to help their citizens cope with the higher price of gas and food through things like subsidies and tax rebates. But the UN says they may not be able to afford to keep doing that, partly because of the high interest rates they're paying on their debt. According to the UN report, without that extra help from the government, quote, about 130 million additional people would have been pushed into poverty worldwide this year. I'm Nancy Marshall-Genzer for Marketplace.
14: Let's do the numbers. The FTSE in London is up 0.5%. Dow, S&P, and NASDAQ futures are mixed in the negative 1 2/10 to positive 0.3% range, with the Dow future up 128 points. The 10-year Treasury yield is down at 5.09%.
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14: Now let's get some perspective on this economy from the boardrooms of big companies across the country. The audit, tax, and advisory firm KPMG is out with its new CEO Outlook survey this morning. And no surprise, artificial intelligence is among the issues top of mind. Joining us now to talk about it is Tim Walsh, Chair and CEO of KPMG US. Good morning, Tim.
20: Good morning. It's great to be with you here today, Kimberly.
14: You all surveyed 400 CEOs of large companies for this survey. How big of a deal was AI in this year's results?
20: Well, as you'd expect, it is very, very prominent in the results. And it shows up in a couple of different areas for sure. Innovation, it's certainly around return on investment. It's around governance in the boardroom, and then certainly around cybersecurity risk.
14: Four out of five of the CEOs in your survey said they recognize that AI will change company business models. What are they anticipating?
20: Well, they're anticipating a number of different things. One is how they actually run their businesses, for sure, optimizing processes, cleaning up data, and then, of course, embedding AI technologies to help them be more effective and efficient. But it's also focused on how they bring product to market, regardless of what product that might be. It's getting to innovation faster. And of course, it's about revising and changing and updating those processes in terms of how you transform a business and how you do that more quickly.
14: One interesting data point in your survey was that CEOs say they plan to continue investing in AI, but only 9% report that current AI models have actually been transformational in their organization. How do you sort of reconcile that gap between what they're spending on AI and actually what they're getting in terms of performance?
20: I mean, if you look back 12 months ago, you would have seen companies potentially and or investors expecting this sort of immediate return on investment. But what we have learned is it's much more complex than that. I mean, AI requires clean data. So data needs to be reviewed, revised, and optimized. And then the AI can be engineered into the processes. So these things are not overnight. They do take time. But I will tell you that I have not met a CEO that doesn't feel confident that over time, the technology will help them improve their businesses.
14: Do you find that this new world of AI that we're in is changing what it means to be a CEO?
20: That's an interesting question for sure. So I would, the answer to that is yes. But I would also say, I mean, it's not just technology. The dynamic environment out there is incredible. It's technology, technology advancement, but it's also geopolitical, geoeconomic risk that CEOs are facing. And, you know, what I do hear constantly, and I know from my own business, is that the ability to move quickly, the ability to be more agile is at the forefront of CEOs as they're thinking about how to manage their businesses.
14: Tim Walsh is CEO at KPMG. Thank you so much.
20: Thank you.
14: In Washington, I'm Kimberly Adams with the Marketplace Morning Report. From APM, American Public Media.
10: 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Look for a slight chance of showers today, a high of 72 degrees. Right now, 67 degrees in Columbus. 866-897-9678 or WOSU.org.
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21: Live from NPR News in Washington, I'm Korva Coleman. Ukrainian officials say a vital satellite link has been restored to full functionality. Ukraine uses it to stop incoming Russian missile and drone attacks. NPR's Greg Myrie reports yesterday the Starlink system was nearly crippled.
22: Ukraine's defense ministry is saying that this satellite network is back and working as normal. And by way of explanation, many people know the satellite communication system Starlink. This is part of Elon Musk's empire. But there's also a military version called Star Shield that he built for the U.S. government and military. The Pentagon shares this with Ukraine, which uses it to guide its drones. But yesterday, Ukraine discovered quite abruptly that the Star Shield system had suddenly been greatly restricted.
21: NPR's Greg Myrie reporting. Family members of Minnesota Democratic Congresswoman Ilhan Omar are being subpoenaed. That's as part of a federal investigation, including a search of Omar's Washington, D.C. home. NPR's Luke Garrett has more.
23: Immigration agents searched Omar's D.C. home Monday. The Justice Department said it was part of a federal criminal investigation. According to an official familiar with but not authorized to share details on the case, the probe has now expanded with subpoenas issued to members of the congresswoman's family. A separate source familiar with the case but not allowed to share details publicly tells NPR the Omar investigation centers on immigration fraud allegations. Omar has long denied these claims. She has called the search on her home political targeting and a weaponization of federal law enforcement. The probe on the sitting member of Congress and candidate comes within just a few weeks of the midterm elections, a break with the DOJ's 60-day rule. This norm is meant to protect elections from politically motivated law enforcement. Luke Garrett, NPR News, Washington.
21: We're learning more about the circumstances surrounding Krista Pike's failed execution attempt in Tennessee last month. Pike survived two rounds of lethal injections, but it was 90 minutes before she was taken to the hospital. Some 911 recordings of that night are surfacing. From member station WPLN, Catherine Sweeney has more.
0: No one has ever survived two rounds of lethal injection drugs, so Tennessee's execution protocols had no guidance. Recordings obtained by WPLN depict a communication breakdown that found dispatchers trying to figure out if requests for help were prank calls. Prison workers denied needing medical help several times, even after an ambulance, fire trucks, and police escorts were sent out. Here's a short exchange.
1: We have responders that are standing by and everything. We're just trying to verify.
3: I'm being told that nobody from our facility called you.
0: Pike was eventually taken to a hospital and has since been released back to prison. For NPR News, I'm Catherine Sweeney in Nashville.
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5: In Columbus, you're listening to 89.7 NPR News. Good morning. I'm Allie Pogrinsik. Gas prices across Columbus have jumped above $4 a gallon overnight, with some stations prices as high as $4.19. AAA reports the average price in Columbus jumped 19 cents and is now at $4.04 a gallon, a little higher than the statewide average of $3.98, which is 15 cents higher than yesterday. A sales tax exemption for new data centers has been on hold since May, when Governor Mike DeWine ordered a moratorium on awarding those tax breaks, though DeWine did veto an attempt in last year's budget to suspend tax breaks for new data centers. State House correspondent Karen Kassler got the Republican candidate for governor's take on the issue.
24: The sales tax break saves data centers billions of dollars on construction costs, as well as on buying new chips, which have to be purchased throughout the life of the data center. Vivek Ramaswamy was asked about the tax break at the Columbus Metropolitan Club and said he supports siting data centers on abandoned industrial sites and ensuring communities benefit from them. Then I asked for clarification.
25: The data center sales tax break, where do you stand on that?
26: Look, I told you where I am comprehensively on policy, and I think that that's one issue where I think it's not something that I'm in favor of.
24: Ramaswamy says that extends to property taxes, which he says data centers should pay, and the facilities that he wants data centers to build to generate their own power should pay them too. Karen Kassler, The Ohio Public Radio, State House News Bureau.
5: Meanwhile, Democratic candidate for governor Dr. Amy Acton held a closed-door campaign rally at WOSU headquarters on Wednesday. Ohio State University students who attended say they're excited to vote for the former Ohio Department of Health director. Bree Stoneburner, a fourth year studying strategic communications, says she's hoping more young people and college students turn out to vote, regardless of their political party. She's supportive of Acton largely because of her stance on reproductive rights.
27: My vote really does matter, especially in Ohio. Students have the power to flip the vote, and it's like we really just want students to be informed.
5: Acton paid to rent the event space on WOSU's first floor. Her campaign did not let 89.7 NPR News cover the event or ask questions afterwards. And in sports, Columbus Crew beat Orlando 2-1 last night, keeping their playoff hopes alive. At 7:06, a look at your morning commute. 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
7: I-70 westbound, heavier off 256 into the Outer Belt on the east side. Watch for a disabled vehicle on the 270 north ramp to 70 east on that east side. A crash scene, 70 westbound near Hague Avenue. That's headed away from rush hour traffic, but careful off the 670 overpass. I'm Johnny Hill from the Total Traffic Center.
5: 58 degrees right now in Columbus. We're warming up to 73 today. Partly cloudy skies with a chance of showers. 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
29: It's Morning Edition from NPR News. I'm Michelle Martin.
30: And I'm Steve Inskeep. President Trump is campaigning as if he were on the ballot. He held two rallies yesterday and has another one scheduled for tomorrow. NPR's Tamara Keith reports on what his travel schedule reveals about how he views the campaign.
31: Early in September, President Trump gathered Republicans running in competitive races for a dinner in the White House Rose Garden. Prime-aged beef burgers were on the menu as the president made a pledge to spend the final 30 days before the midterms campaigning for them.
32: I'm going to go to every one of those 35 places, and we're going to see if we can get everyone elected.
31: The White House hasn't clarified which 35 places the president was talking about that night, but they did release a list of about 30 Republicans who were at that dinner. Since then, Trump has only campaigned with a handful of them. Rather than focus on swing states and swing districts, as Trump had said he would do, this fall his travel schedule has taken him to a lot of Republican territory.
4: And hello to the great state of Texas. Thank you. Thank you. Ohio, we love you. God bless you. So, ladies and gentlemen of Nebraska, special place. I love it. Well, thank you very much. Hello, Montana. We love you, Montana. We love you.
31: And last weekend, Trump wondered aloud why he was holding a rally in deep red Tennessee.
4: These guys are all going to win. These congressmen are phenomenal. So I'm saying, what the hell am I doing in Tennessee? And in a way, I'm here because you want to reward the places that have automatically treated you well.
31: President Trump is spending a lot of time in red states, even making the very long trip to Alaska.
4: This is worth the 8 hours in a plane. And don't forget, I got 8 hours going back, too. Give me credit for that.
31: And next week, he's campaigning in Kansas. There are a couple of things at play here. Republicans are on defense in a lot of states where they've traditionally won without much trouble. And regardless of what he said a month ago about going everywhere, Trump's team is picking locations where he can activate the Republican base in places where he's done well in the past.
6: Just a lot of excitement, a lot of momentum building up on the ground here. Good energy.
31: I caught Republican Party Chairman Joe Gruters on the phone from Trump's rally yesterday in Arizona.
6: It's turnout, turnout, turnout. How do you get the base to show up? You put the president on the ballot, you put him out there.
31: As for Trump's message, it doesn't change much from stop to stop. There are the greatest hits, his past election wins, his one big beautiful bill, and a walk down memory lane from right before he launched the war with Iran, when gas prices were cheaper.
4: And I'm in Iowa, driving down the road, $1.95 a gallon, $1.85 at the second station a gallon.
31: Next Tuesday, he's set to campaign in Greenville, North Carolina. There's a congressional district there that was redrawn to favor Republicans as part of Trump's mid-decade redistricting push. Anderson Clayton is chair of the North Carolina Democratic Party.
8: And I think it's going to backfire on them this year in every way, shape, and form. And I think that's why you see Donald Trump coming down to North Carolina, is because he knows that his policies have been unpopular. He's trying to drive up any amount of support that he possibly can at the last minute. But I don't think that North Carolinians are going to fall for it again.
31: She says Democratic voters are motivated. Polls show that, too. The question is whether Trump still has enough juice to pull Republican candidates over the finish line. Tamara Keith, NPR News.
29: Let's turn now to a veteran political analyst who can pull some of these threads together. Ron Brownstein is an opinion columnist for Bloomberg and a senior political analyst for CNN. Ron, good morning.
9: Hey, good morning. Good to be with you.
29: So as we just heard from Tam, President Trump and Vice President J.D. Vance are spending time in states you would not think they'd be worried about: Alaska, Kansas, North Carolina, Oklahoma, Montana yesterday. Does that effort line up with what the polls say their party needs?
9: Yeah, look, I would say what the president and the vice president are doing is defensive, but not delusional, right? I mean, it's two sides of the same coin. I mean, the opportunity for Democrats in this election is that President Trump's approval rating has declined not only among groups that moved toward him in 2024, but among core Republican constituencies in a way that was not true in 2018. And so it is a sign of weakness that the president is having to fortify places like Alaska and Ohio and Iowa and Texas, much less Kansas and Nebraska and Montana. But it is also a reality that there is a pool of Republican voters in these places, people who have voted Republican in the past, who may be disillusioned in his second term, and maybe he may be capable of prompting the polls. The flip side, of course, is that even in these places that he won, he is almost certainly below 50% in approval today.
29: So on another note, big super PACs like the Congressional Leadership Fund and MAGA Inc. are pulling away from congressional reelection campaigns for Representative Tom Kaine Jr. in New Jersey and Marionette Miller Meeks in Iowa. How do you see that?
9: I see it as an extension of what we just talked about, that Republicans are trying to draw a firewall, but they are trying to build the firewall pretty deep into red territory. I mean, any place that is that Trump won narrowly, any House district in particular that Trump won narrowly in 2024 is going to be very hard to fortify. You know, I mean, the key dynamic that drives modern midterm elections above anything else are assessments of the sitting president. I mean, views of how the president who is actually in office is performing matter a lot more than views of the party that is out of office. I mean, that was true in 2018, 2010, 2006. And as a result, if Trump is, his approval rating is probably 10 points, maybe 15 points lower than his vote in some places today, and that's just a really deep hole for Republicans to climb out of.
29: So does that mean they're moving out of districts that they think are marginal? Is that the idea?
9: Yeah,
29: to sort of
9: I think that's right. To
29: move that money into places where they feel like, well, okay, I can shore up the base, or maybe I can boost my turnout.
9: They're moving the firewall deeper into red territory,
29: okay,
9: is the bottom line, in both the House and the Senate.
29: So the Brennan Center for Justice, which is a law and policy think tank, says the amount of super PAC money and dark money pouring into Republican campaigns is breaking records this cycle. Dark money meaning they don't have to disclose where it came from. Any sense of how that's influencing what voters are thinking?
9: This money is really being spent above all to get voters to focus on cultural issues where they still have hesitations with Democrats rather than their overwhelming economic frustrations with the performance of Trump. Voters draw an unusually direct link between his specific policies, particularly the war, the tariffs, the Medicaid cuts, the ACA cuts, and their economic distress. And Republicans in Congress have left their fingerprints on those policies.
29: Well, to that end, last question I have for you. You know, on Tuesday, Vice President J.D. Vance at a campaign rally insinuated that Texas Democratic Senate candidate James Tallarico is gay, clearly intending that to be a negative. Republican mailers are also describing Democrats as socialist, radical socialists, even when they don't identify as such. So, you know, some of this isn't new. Like, I remember, you and I both remember 1986 when Linda Chavez running against Barbara Mikulski called her a San Francisco Democrat. That there was, you know, she said it was just because she was a liberal, but that was not how it was seen. But does this tell you something about the tenor of our discourse now?
9: Well, again, so, you know, in terms of its immediate tactical electoral strategy and implications, it is an attempt to basically shift voters in these red-leaning places back toward cultural divides where more of them probably side with Republicans than Democrats. It's really hard to get voters to focus on, I think, anything other than their economic distress when they are feeling so squeezed economically. I would say, I think, that in this election, trying to change the subject is just very hard. It's just very hard when people are feeling this level of economic distress. And again, you may be able to do it, but the places where you would do it are pretty deep into Republican terrain. There's a lot of room for the wave to wash over the wall before it reaches that destination.
29: That is Ron Brownstein, opinion columnist for Bloomberg and a senior political analyst for CNN. Ron, thanks as always.
9: Thanks for having me.
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10: 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She says it's the soundtrack of her morning walks in Clintonville with her dog Rex, a beagle mix. 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
30: I'm Steve Inskeep.
1: And I'm Layla Faldel. Hassan Piker is one of the most important political influences among young people today, especially among young men on the far left. That's not lost on Republicans. In recent weeks, they've crafted attack ads against the 35-year-old commentator and candidates he aligns with.
12: Unhinged podcaster Hassan Piker said America deserved 9/11. Campaigning right beside him is Michigan's socialist Abdul El-Sayed.
1: Piker does not believe this messaging will work.
13: At the end of the day, I'm a Twitch streamer. I hold no political office. I have no real political power. Mm-hmm. So getting people to be upset at a Twitch streamer and their affiliation is going to be very difficult, especially when there are real crises going on in the country.
1: Through daily live streams on Twitch, Piker regularly calls out Democrats, lambasts conservatives, dissects whatever's in the zeitgeist. His unfiltered and at times vulgar and incendiary style has generated fans and fury. Piker has talked a lot recently about his political views, but we wanted to talk about the backlash, his audience reach, and the gap between how critics portray him versus who he says he is.
13: The way that I'm portrayed in the media is an America-hating, communist, Islamist fundamentalist who wants to secretly do jihad. And then also at the same time, very woke and gay. But who I am is very simple. I'm a socialist. I'm an anti-imperialist. I want what's best for everyone or all around the world. I feel like we live in the wealthiest nation on the planet, and I find it unconscionable that we do not have a public healthcare system in this country. I find it morally repugnant that we use so much of our resources on waging wars overseas instead of using all of that wealth on ourselves.
1: The first time you really came on scene nationally, you were really spoken about as, like, is he the Joe Rogan of the left?
13: Yeah.
1: Can he appeal to the young men that Democrats just cannot appeal to? And that really has morphed now to, is he a liability, mm-hmm. somebody that Democrats must disavow?
13: Well, it's pretty simple. You can't podcast your way out of this problem. The problems are with the party. The problems are with a lack of clear, definable policies that the party represents at the national level. And that's part of the reason why the Democrats are still largely very unpopular, even though Trump is the least popular political figure, perhaps in history. And the other thing I always brought up was that I'm an independent media figure that is also not a party apparatchik in the way that, for example, Charlie Kirk was. I have my own political ideology and I have policies that I want to see get implemented, and I'm always going to push for that.
1: You do say incendiary things. Do you feel a responsibility maybe to dial back some of that language, especially language that you've in the past been like, I shouldn't have said it?
13: Yes, I think about not saying incendiary things all the time. I think the issue here is the medium. Think about what it means to speak about politics every single day. For 8 hours a day to an entire arena full of people. Mm-hmm. Some of those people are tuning in with the express purpose of trying to get a rise out of you so they can clip it and then post it on the internet.
1: Do you think that the statements you make as a streamer are the sole reason that they cause such controversy or that you make them while being named Hassan?
13: I absolutely do think that a big part of the problem is that, yes, my name is Hassan. I'm a Turkish-American dual citizen. I say incendiary things. But it's not reflected on in the same way when someone who's white, Christian, born and raised in America is saying incendiary things.
1: As somebody who knows what it's like to feel dehumanized for your ethnic background, for your, I know you're not religious, but being from a Muslim background, mm-hmm. when you hear people say, why would you use dehumanizing language like inbred for some mm-hmm. ultra-Orthodox Jews or Zionist pig, what do you say to them as somebody who has felt that as well?
13: I have a policy to be ruthless to those who are bullying others, to be ruthless to those who abide by certain ideologies that are conducting great harm. As far as the language that I deploy that is considered dehumanizing, like inbred, I find it to be an apt pejorative to deploy, considering that these supremacist ideologies oftentimes revolve around ethnic purity, racial purity. It's never directed at someone for their actual background. It's usually the actions or their belief system.
1: There's another very online person, Tucker Carlson, who you couldn't be more different politically, right?
13: Yeah. Oh, yeah.
1: But you do come to the same conclusions on certain issues when it mm-hmm. comes to Israel, Palestine, the continued killings in Gaza. Make that make sense for me. How do you guys agree on a lot of U.S. foreign policy issues, and yet you're completely different politically?
13: Yeah, I think about that a lot. And, you know, I'm still very critical of Tucker Carlson because I find his worldview to be not dissimilar to the ideology that he criticizes in Israel, Zionism being an ethno-supremacist, religious supremacist ideology right, that seeks out the extermination. Yes, that's how I see it.
1: Not everyone sees it that way.
13: No, I understand. Mm-hmm. The Tucker Carlsons of the world, on the one hand, will criticize the actions of Israel, but then also simultaneously want to turn America into Israel, but for Christian nationalists or for WASPs, right? Mm-hmm. And that I find to be very frustrating. I'm an anti-fascist. That is the reason why I oppose Israel. I did not oppose Israel because it's the quote-unquote Jewish state. As far as Tucker Carlson's analysis of Israel, do I believe that he legitimately has seen this bloodshed and finds it to be horrifying? It's tough to assume that he's being insincere. Having said that, I would assume that the reason why he's doing this is because he understands that there's a sea change happening, especially in the next generation of Republicans, and he wants to get ahead of that wave shift and play a role in a broad coalition that will need to form in the post-Trump universe.
1: In my full video interview with Piker, he responds to criticisms of his anti-imperialist views and talks about whether he sees himself as a kingmaker. The video is on the NPR app, YouTube, Spotify, and elsewhere. This is NPR News.
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14: Live from NPR News in Washington, I'm Dave Mattingly. Saudi Arabia has issued new security alerts in its southern regions as Iranian-backed Houthi rebels in Yemen continue launching attacks. More than 20 people have been killed in Houthi attacks in Riyadh over the last week or so, targeting the airport in the Saudi capital. NPR's Aya Batraoui says 2 days ago, the Houthis struck a building at the headquarters of the state-owned oil giant Aramco.
15: The Houthis say they were striking Aramco's offices in response to Saudi jets bombing an oil facility in Yemen's capital of Sana'a and other fuel sites Tuesday. And the Houthis and Saudis both say they struck each other's oil sites because they're used to support military operations. The Saudis are carrying out a major offensive with Yemeni government forces against the Houthis. And the Houthis say Saudi Arabia has launched more than 2,000 airstrikes on Yemen in past weeks.
14: The attack targeting Aramco resulted in a fire, but no reported deaths. More than 30 children and at least one teacher are reported to have been killed today in Pakistan when the roof collapsed at a private school. It happened in Peshawar in the country's northwest. Efforts are continuing to try to locate additional students believed to be trapped in the debris. The National Weather Service says areas of California are under a greater risk of wildfires breaking out as high temperatures and windy, dry conditions return over the next couple of days. 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
5: In Columbus, this is 89.7 NPR News. Good morning, I'm Allie Pugrinsik. Bond has been set at $150,000 for two suspects charged with child endangering in Licking County. According to court records, 37-year-old Jonathan Parr and 32-year-old Jacqueline Coleman are accused of physically abusing 9 children, all under the age of 13. The couple is also accused of failing to provide adequate food and water for the children, who were all removed from the home. Both Parr and Coleman remain in jail and will be back in court next week for a preliminary hearing. Upper Arlington police have stopped sharing information collected by Flock license plate readers with other agencies. That comes as the city council works on safeguards on police accessing the data. The city is considering new rules, including requiring judges' approval if searches involve data that is at least 9 days old or for searches covering 9 or more days. During a council meeting this week, residents like Treg Doug spoke of continuing concerns about Flock cameras.
16: At absolute best, council can do is suspend these cameras until meaningful safeguards, transparency, and public consent are in place.
5: Upper Arlington City Council took no action on the legislation this week. A city spokesman said a recent audit found no misuse of the cameras. Ohio has not had an execution since Governor Mike DeWine took office in 2019. The Republican who wants to replace him says he supports the death penalty in certain cases, and he plans to put capital punishment back on the calendar if he's elected. State House correspondent Karen Kassler reports.
7: Vivek Ramaswamy told the Columbus Metropolitan Club that he's been following Tennessee's botched execution of Krista Pike, who's now back in prison after surviving two lethal injections. Ramaswamy said he intends to resume executions in Ohio in what he called rare cases for the most egregious crimes, and that the method will be ethically appropriate and scientifically sound.
17: So we're studying this, and it is open-mindedness to methods other than lethal injection, which have been successfully used in the past.
7: Some Republican state lawmakers have introduced bills to allow for execution by nitrogen hypoxia, and some prosecutors have suggested firing squads. In June, DeWine asked state lawmakers to abolish executions in Ohio, an idea that's also

0: Robertson said housing affordability and the ability for Gen Z to own a home is important to voters like him.
1: I think that's probably the biggest concern of people in my generation is that we'll never be able to build generational wealth.
0: Acton paid to rent the event space on WOSU's first floor. Her campaign did not let 89.7 NPR News cover the event. And a Central Ohio roofing company and its owner are being sued for performing substandard and defective work and failing to respond to reported problems. The Ohio Attorney General's office says the metal roofing company and its owner, Daniel Tolland, in one case allegedly accepted payment for a new metal roof but did not begin the project. The AG's office says it heard from five consumers who reported combined losses of more than $60,000. 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
2: I-70 westbound slowing down at 256 and again at US 33. 71 southbound slowing down near historic Cruz Stadium. I-70 eastbound a little heavier at Wilson Road and near the old Cooper Stadium. And 71 northbound slowing down north of Frank Road. Watch for a crash scene at Carl and Shanley up on the north side. I'm Johnny Hill from the Total Traffic Center.
0: It's 58 degrees right now. 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
4: It's Morning Edition from NPR News. I'm Steve Inskeep.
5: And I'm Michelle Martin. Good morning. The latest inflation report had bad news for President Trump and his party. Inflation grew to 3.7% in September. That's slightly higher than the forecast. And that's the last read on the Consumer Price Index we will get before the midterm elections next month. But President Trump doesn't seem to be focused on those numbers. NPR White House correspondent Deepa Shivram is focusing on what this could all mean. And she's here with us now. Hi, Deepa.
6: Hi, good morning.
5: So what is President Trump saying about inflation?
6: Yeah, so when he was asked about the inflation report yesterday by reporters, Trump said, quote, "We're doing great," which is a message that is not in line with what voters feel. The inflation report did reflect that reality of what voters are feeling. It showed high costs of things like oil used to heat homes and the cost of air travel. And polling shows that voters are blaming Trump for the economy and those high prices.
5: So the president has been traveling around the country campaigning for Republicans. Is he telling voters the same thing he's telling reporters, that the economy is great?
6: Yeah, that's pretty much what his message has been. Trump keeps talking up what he says are his administration's successes, like going to war with Iran, which I'll note is unpopular and drove up costs. He also keeps talking about tariffs, which were also unpopular and drove up costs. And more recently, he's been pushing this newer message of saying the economy would be worse under Democrats.
7: If the Democrats win, you will have a 1929-style economic depression. You will go into a depression.
6: And Trump pairs comments like that, Michelle, with his pledge that he's been saying repeatedly in rallies just in the last several weeks to pay Americans $5,000 if Republicans keep control of Congress. That would be very costly and likely require approval from Congress. But Trump argues that he can do something like that because he says he's bringing money into the country and he says Democrats wouldn't be able to.
5: You know, the economy used to be Trump's strongest messaging point. It is one of the reasons that he was elected again in 2024. At least that's what voters told us. What happened?
6: Yeah, I mean, it was. This was something that Trump could talk about and voters really responded to. I talked to Brendan Steinhauser. He's a GOP strategist about this. And this is what he told me.
8: Inflation has a big impact on regular folks who are just trying to put food on the table, pay the bills and that sort of thing. And so they have kind of a short memory. If you're not producing policies that get costs down and make people's lives better in the near term, they're going to hold the president and his party in power accountable.
6: And he says he thinks Trump and Republicans will pay a political price this year. He says similar to how Democrats got treated in the last election.
5: So we've been talking about the president's travels. We just heard him in Arizona. He was in New York, Alaska, and Montana. A trip to Kansas is coming up soon. Any sense of whether his presence on the campaign trail is actually helping Republicans?
6: Yeah, to your

0: point, he's been doing a lot of rallies to try and drum up enthusiasm and voter turnout in red states. Trump said yesterday he's aiming for more than 30 rallies before the midterms, and he says the rallies so far have, quote, changed everything. He thinks they're really supporting Republicans who previously might have thought that they were in trouble in their races. But, you know, on the messaging front, Steinhauser, the strategist I spoke to, says that Trump's rhetoric isn't really helping Republicans. He says Trump needs to acknowledge the economic pain people are feeling more directly. And he says he's going to work, you know, to bring down prices, and that would help resonate with voters. But as you heard, Trump's not exactly doing that. He's also telling voters to pretend that he's on the ballot this year, which in the past has been helpful for Republicans. But this year, with Trump's low poll numbers, it's still sort of a wait and see to see how helpful his presence really is on the campaign trail.
1: That is NPR's Deepa Shivram. Deepa, thank you.
0: Thank you.
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3: 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I'm Morning Edition host Stu Osborne, joined by Mike Thompson this morning. 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
1: And I'm Michelle Martin. In Wyoming, people on the Wind River Reservation are trying to force out the pastor of a Christian church. They say a recent sermon denigrated their native religion. Wyoming Public Radio's Melody Edwards reports.
7: On Sunday, July 5th, the Northern Arapaho tribe was celebrating the last day of their Sundance ceremony. That morning, in a church on the reservation, Foundations for Nations pastor Sarah Lucas's sermon ridiculed Sundance and its ceremonial use of a pipe.
8: A pipe cannot hear your prayers. It's just a piece of material. This is the cycle that they're caught up in. This is all they've ever known. And the Lord is saying, tear down the idols, tear down the altars.
7: A video of the sermon went viral across Indian country. For weeks now, protesters have been waving signs outside the church reading, "Leave."
9: She called our sacred pipe an idol.
7: Murray Yellowbird, who's Northern Arapaho, says she's here to set the record straight.
9: Jesus didn't die for me. My ancestors did. And my ancestors were here way before Jesus was. So that's why I'm here. And, you know, speaking bad on our traditional ways is colonizer behavior.
7: University of Wyoming historian Jeff Means is Oglala Lakota. He participates in Sundance and says the pipe holds great meaning as a physical representation of the universe. As for the Sundance ceremony,
10: it pretty much goes back to the beginning of most of these Native nations' culture, and it is the central spiritual and religious ceremony of the year.
7: Means says the federal government outlawed indigenous religious ceremonies like Sundance in 1883.
10: They went out and arrested natives who participated in this. Oftentimes, they would either be fined, and if they couldn't pay the fine, then they would have food rations withheld from them and their family. It was all kind of an effort to stamp out this savage culture. And it lasted in the United States until 1978.
7: The two tribal governments that oversee the reservation have also asked the church to go. And they adopted a registration system requiring their approval of all non-tribal organizations. The church can no longer pick up and drop off children on the reservation. Lucas says her church has given a lot to the community, helping kids and low-income people. She told the news outlet WYO Today she has no plans to leave.
11: We own our land. It's private. And so, like, we just can't up and leave.
7: Lucas declined a request for comment, but in the interview with WYO Today, she did apologize.
11: I'm so sorry that that came off mocking. That I apologize for, you know, how it came off, how it delivered. However, the word of God remains the same. And I can't apologize for something that I gave my life up for.
12: I think it was hollow. It wasn't said from the heart.
7: That's Northern Arapaho protester Nicole Wagon, a practicing Catholic. She says her church is an example of how contemporary Christianity can embrace tribal belief systems.
12: I mean, if you go on into the church, paintings and everything embrace who we are and where we come from. I mean, even in the backdrop is a teepee.
7: Murray Yellowbird says they plan to keep protesting as long as it takes.
9: She just needs to leave. That's all we want. She can go practice anywhere else for white people, but, you know, leave us natives alone.
7: For NPR News, I'm Melody Edwards.

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3: 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Cancer. 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
2: This week, Today from the Ohio Newsroom is listening back to some of our favorite stories. I'm Kendall Crawford. Drive across Ohio in the summertime, and you'll see fields upon fields of corn. Much of it will be used to produce ethanol or livestock feed, but a small fraction of those golden kernels will end up coated in butter at movie theaters or covered in caramel at carnivals. The Ohio Newsroom's Erin Gottsacker reports.
4: The United States is the world's largest producer of popcorn, and just a handful of states are doing most of the heavy lifting. Nebraska, Indiana, Illinois, Missouri, and Ohio.
5: Ohio has always been a big player in popcorn production.
4: That's Brian Churchill. He's been a popcorn farmer since the late 70s and has worked with the Popcorn Board to study safe and productive ways to grow it. Of 230,000 acres of popcorn planted nationwide last year, he estimates just under 10% came from Ohio, a perfect climate for the crop.
5: If we go too far south, our quality goes down a little bit. If we go too far north, we don't have enough long enough growing pattern. So this part of the Midwest grows some of the best popcorn in the world.
4: But even in the Midwest, popcorn is harder to grow than your run-of-the-mill cob.
5: If you scuff those kernels of corn going through the combine, then they become old maids in a microwave bag.
4: Plus, he says, unlike most field corn, popcorn isn't a genetically modified crop. Pesticides like Roundup can kill it, so it's really difficult for corporate farmers to produce it on an industrial scale. Instead, popcorn is mostly grown on family farms, like Nick Reddig's.
6: I took my family to the movie theaters the other day, and I'm like, oh, there's probably a decent chance that some of these kernels came from our farm.
4: That aromatic theater snack was probably a variety called butterfly popcorn, he says.
6: So that's like what you get at the movie theaters, concerts, microwave bags, that sort of thing. There's also what's called mushroom popcorn, which is basically what you would get if you buy caramel corns or kettle corns or anything that has chocolate and all the yummy flavors drizzled on top of it.
4: On his farm in Northwest Ohio's Henry County, Reddig shows me a black and white photo from the 40s.
6: And this is our old home farm about 3 miles from here. We still farm it today, but that's it'd be my great-grandpa and my great-great-grandpa on the back of a wagon with a one-row corn picker.
4: Back then, his family sent their kernels to be processed at a TV Time popcorn plant near Napoleon, but it's since closed, along with others like a pair of ConAgra Foods facilities, which made Orville Redenbacher popcorn. These days, Reddig says fewer and fewer of his neighbors are growing the crop.
6: It's kind of correlated to just the shrinking population of family farms in general, and that's sad.
4: According to the latest Census of Agriculture, Ohio farmers harvested about 27,000 acres of popcorn in 2017. 5 years later, they harvested a little over half that, just 14,000 acres. Reddig's family has managed to stay in the business by merging with two other family farms with similar popcorn growing histories. Of the three, he's the only member of the next generation involved, and he has no plans to get out of the industry.
6: It's kind of become a part of our identity. It's what we are. It's what we love doing.
4: So next time you order popcorn at the movies or snack on it at a concert venue or even break out a bag at home, there's a good chance it was grown in Ohio. At New Vision Farms in Henry County, I'm Erin Gottsacker.

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5: Live from NPR News in Washington, I'm Corva Coleman. President Trump did not get back to the White House until 4 o'clock this morning, Eastern Time. He spent a long couple of days on the midterm campaign trail. NPR's Jamra Keith has this report on what his campaign's schedule signals.
6: In September, Trump was speaking to a group of Republicans in competitive races when he pledged to spend the final 30 days before the midterms campaigning for them. Since then, he's only campaigned with a handful of them, Republican Party Chairman Joe Gruters.
7: Everything changes every week, but the most important thing that we're focused on is turnout and driving the base out. And there's no better person to do that in the country than President Donald J. Trump. He's an absolute machine.
6: Trump's travels have taken him to a lot of traditionally Republican states, a reflection of where he can help, but also of a shifting landscape where even red state Republicans need a boost. Tamara Keith, NPR News.
5: OpenAI is being sued by 8 states. They accuse the tech company of misleading consumers about the safety of its AI chatbot and allege it harms children. NPR's Shannon Bond reports.
8: The lawsuits filed in state courts in Arizona, Iowa, Nebraska, and 5 other states accuse OpenAI of violating consumer protection laws. They argue that while the company says ChatGPT is safe, the AI chatbot has coached users, including kids, to harm themselves or others. The states are asking courts to force the company to change how its products work for young users and to pay monetary damages. They also want OpenAI barred from developing self-improving AI models unless it makes sure they're aligned with human values. OpenAI says it's built, quote, industry-leading age-specific protections and says it's working with states to advance industry-wide policies. Shannon Bond, NPR News.
5: Authorities in Pakistan say a roof collapse at a school has left more than 30 children and at least one teacher dead. NPR's Amkar Kandekar has more.
9: The collapse happened in a working-class neighborhood in Peshawar city soon after the morning classes started. A rescue official told local media that the ceiling came down on the students after the roof of a higher floor collapsed. Witnesses shared videos with NPR showing unfinished brick and iron lofts that doubled as classrooms. Experts say there are many such structures in Pakistan, built with substandard materials and with little oversight by authorities. A similar roof collapse in July at an under-construction coaching center in the city of Lahore killed at least 14 school children. Omkar Khandekar, NPR News, New Delhi.
5: Ousted Venezuelan leader Nicolas Maduro and his wife Celia Flores are expected back in federal court today in New York City. They'll face new charges of allegedly torturing political opponents. This is NPR.
10: This is 89.7 NPR News. Good morning, I'm Allie Bugrinsik. If you need to fill up your gas tank this morning, prepare for another shock at the pump. AAA reports the average price for unleaded gas is up nearly 20 cents since yesterday, now averaging $4.04 a gallon in Central Ohio. Some stations in the Columbus area are as high as $4.19 a gallon. 2 Licking County adults charged with child endangering appeared in court yesterday, where a judge handed down a $150,000 bond for each of them. 37-year-old Jonathan Parr and 32-year-old Jacqueline Coleman are accused of physically abusing 9 children, all under the age of 13. Court documents reveal the couple is also accused of failing to provide adequate food and water to the children and locking them in cages or behind barriers for several hours. Both candidates for Ohio governor were in Columbus yesterday at separate events. The Republican, Vivek Ramaswamy, appeared at the Columbus Metropolitan Club, answering questions on a variety of topics, including data centers. Ramaswamy says he is not in favor of giving those companies any kind of tax break.
11: My native instincts are I don't like any tax breaks, period. But the real tax break that is, I think, an unforgivable one is property tax abatements. And that's where I'm top focused in the legislation that I'm going to pass.
10: The Democratic nominee, Amy Acton, paid to rent WOSU Public Media's event space for a campaign rally with Ohio State University student supporters. The campaign did not allow WOSU reporters or other media outlets to cover the rally or ask Acton questions after the event concluded. The Ohio Women's Monument was officially unveiled Wednesday morning on the grounds of the Ohio State House. It features 4 etched granite columns and 9 bronze figures representing contributions of generations of women. The monument was created by artist Brenda Council. Stephanie Kunze, former Ohio State Senator and the chair of the Ohio Women's Centennial, says the committee chose Council because she left room for growth in the exhibit.
12: I think we're just getting started on several issues that women are still fighting for, and I think that was kind of one of the messages from the actual monument.
10: The monument includes space for future honorees and references ideals that have yet to be passed into state law, including a figure with a sign saying equal pay for equal work. And in sports, the Columbus Crew beat Charlotte 3-1 last night, keeping their playoff hopes alive. 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
13: I-71 northbound, a little slow coming up through 665 to Stringtown Road. We have an accident scene reported causing a few lane restrictions. 70 westbound with a left lane blocked just west of 33 and a left lane blocked near Miller-Kelton off separate incidents. The backup starts before James Road. I'm Johnny Hill from the Total Traffic Center.
10: It's 57 degrees right now in Columbus. We're warming up to 73 today, mostly cloudy skies and a slight chance of showers. 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
15: It's Morning Edition from NPR News. I'm Michelle Martin.
16: And I'm Steve Inskeep. Ukrainian President Volodymyr Zelensky says he's going back to attacking Russian oil refineries, which is something President Trump asked him not to do. Zelensky told the Financial Times today that he held off for a few days, but not anymore.
15: That's the latest sign of a division between Trump and Ukraine. Another sign is in the skies over Ukraine. The satellite communications system the U.S. gives Ukraine suddenly, but briefly, faced crippling restrictions. In a few minutes, we'll ask Representative Mike Quigley, co-chair of the Congressional Ukraine Caucus, for his take on what's going on there. But we're going to start with the details.
16: NPR's Greg Myrie is following this. Greg, good morning.
17: Hi, Steve.
16: Okay, was the United States trying to limit Ukraine's ability to fight?
17: Steve, no one is saying this explicitly, but given the evidence we have, that certainly seems to be the case. And we do have a new development this morning. Ukraine's defense ministry is saying that this satellite network is back and working as normal. And by way of explanation, many people know the satellite communication system Starlink. This is part of Elon Musk's empire. But there's also a military version called Star Shield that he built for the U.S. government and military. The Pentagon shares this with Ukraine, which uses it to guide its drones. But yesterday, Ukraine discovered quite abruptly that the Star Shield system had suddenly been greatly restricted.
16: In what way?
17: Ukraine said that when its drones exceed 100 miles per hour, which is absolutely routine,
16: sure,
17: the communication was automatically cut between the drone and the drone operator. And this effectively made the aircraft useless. Ukraine depends on this Star Shield system for both its offensive drones that attack Russia and defensive drones to protect against Russian airstrikes. And so Ukraine said it was trying to figure that out, but it seems it may have now been resolved.
16: Okay, so you said nobody's explaining this explicitly, but are SpaceX or the Trump administration saying anything?
17: Yeah, Elon Musk went on X and said Starshield is, quote, controlled by the U.S. government. Any limits on speed or usage are decided by the U.S. military and ultimately, he said, the president. Now, the White House and the Pentagon have not commented directly on this. But again, according to Musk, if there was something going on, that would be because the White House and or the Pentagon had done something.
16: Okay, so is there some connection between these two events, the sudden Starshield outage and the disagreement between Trump and Ukraine over whether Ukraine should be attacking Russian oil facilities?
17: Well, Steve, NPR's Ukraine correspondent Joanna Kakissis interviewed President Volodymyr Zelensky on Tuesday in Kyiv. Here's what he said about the importance of this satellite network that Ukraine is using.
18: We need Starlink. We asked administration, government, and SpaceX on different channels. We asked them to share with us Starlink only for military goals.
17: So the big issue has been this cooperation and intelligence sharing. Trump said back on Tuesday that intelligence sharing hadn't been cut, but what we saw yesterday did look like some sort of intentional action against Ukraine.
16: What options does Ukraine have if that kind of disruption continued?
17: I spoke with Mark Montgomery during this whole episode. He's a retired U.S. Navy Rear Admiral. He travels to Ukraine often to train and advise the military there. Now, he said Ukraine shouldn't go against Trump and attack Russian oil facilities, but he thinks there are still a number of things Ukraine could do. He suggested this approach.
19: I turn to my military planners and say, good news, boys. I'm going to give you full operational planning to strike non-energy targets in Russia. Have a field day. And you know what Vladimir Putin's going to find out? He's vulnerable everywhere, all the time, all at once.
17: Still, it's a difficult moment for Ukraine, which is taking hits on several fronts. Russia has stepped up attacks with ballistic missiles and jet-powered drones as Ukraine struggles with a lack of air defenses to counter these weapons. And Russia says openly that this is part of a broader campaign to take out Ukraine's electricity grid this winter, which looks to be the toughest one yet facing Ukraine.
16: NPR's Greg Myrie, thanks.
17: Sure thing, Steve.
15: For more on this, we've got Democratic Congressman Mike Quigley with us. He represents Illinois. He's a member of the House Intelligence Committee and a co-chair of the bipartisan Congressional Ukraine Caucus. Good morning, Congressman. Thanks for joining us.
20: Thank you.
15: So we just heard how Ukraine says it has its access back to Starshield. That's the military version of Starlink. Do you have any visibility into what happened yesterday and why that access was disrupted and why it seems to be back now?
20: Well, I'm certainly not getting any information from the Trump administration. Yesterday, the ranking member of the Intel Committee, Mr. Himes, announced that we had received no notification of any change in posture with respect to intelligence support to Ukraine, even though the administration is legally obligated to inform us of that. So I'm responding to what the Ukrainians are saying. And obviously, I believe them because they're the ones who are imperiled by all of this.
15: I understand that you say that the administration has not communicated directly about this, but do you have any indication that this was a deliberate act by either the administration or SpaceX?
20: Well, first, let's make something really clear. Elon Musk was correct when he said Starshield's operated by the Defense Department. So whatever takes place with them is the Department of Defense. In short, President Trump. So you put this in a larger context. The way I would take it if I was Ukraine is sort of an additional warning because you have to couple it with this Trump buying Russian diesel. They happen at the same time when he's clearly frustrated with what's in a sense a political problem for him. Diesel prices, energy prices, gas prices, inflation. So instead of taking some measure of credit for this or blame for this because of the war in Iran doing this, he finds Zelensky as a scapegoat and says it's their fault because they're striking energy targets in Russia. Don't do that. Obviously, Russia never stopped its attacks on Ukraine. So it's the only way to describe this as transactional, cowardly, disgusting foreign policy. Our help for Ukraine should be a moral and strategic imperative. Instead, the president's made it like something, I don't know, a New York developer would do. What can I get out of this? And also the larger context, he's never publicly said, Trump, who he wants to win this war. He's never said that Putin started this. He said that Ukraine needs a new president. He's never said that about Putin, despite the fact that he wins in obvious sham elections.
15: Let me ask you, you've made a number of points here, but let me ask you on the narrow question of this diesel fuel deal that President Trump's announced diesel fuel deal with Russia. Some of your colleagues on both sides of the aisle have voiced objections. Can the president import Russian oil legally without formally notifying Congress that the war is over?
20: No, Congress passed a law in 2022 banning Russian oil imports, and he can't simply ignore it. The problem here is he's ignored a lot of laws, and my Republican colleagues have refused to call him on it, with the exception of simply a handful. So we recognize, I think, they must all, that this is funding Putin's war machine, and that's exactly why Ukraine is attacking energy targets within Russia. It's the only way to keep their people alive.
15: Do you have any recourse, though, as a member of Congress, if you feel that the president is violating the law, you and others who agree with you?
20: Try to get a few more Republicans to put a bill on the law, a bill on the floor to restrict this. But again, he can ignore that. We can't even sue in the minority. So I suspect when we win the gavels back in the fall and in January, Speaker Jeffries will be able to sue. But if you're asking for remedies, it's either that or impeachment, I suspect.
15: And do you plan to pursue that?
20: Well, look, first thing, you've got to win the election. Second, you've got to appeal to the Republicans to do the right thing here, because this is the foreign policy the U.S. should enact.
15: That is Mike Quigley. He's co-chair of the Congressional Ukraine Caucus. He's a Democrat, and he represents a district in Illinois. Mr. Quigley, thanks so much for joining us once again.
20: Thank you.
15: Do you ever feel like there's almost a plot to make you not trust your own eyes and ears, to wonder whether something is real or just bait for your attention? You're not wrong to be skeptical. You should be. That's why you're here, for a commitment to facts.
16: Appreciate you emphasizing how much we don't know and how much is speculation in social media.
15: And details that take you somewhere real.
0: When you come around the corner, that's when you see whites and pinks and burgundy, like you're walking into a cloud.
15: For genuine voices.
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16: It's Morning Edition. It's Morning Edition. NPR News. I'm Steve Inskeep.
15: And I'm Michelle Martin. Good morning. There are red flag fire warnings in Southern California today in some of the communities that burned in wildfires last year. And this comes as a FEMA lifeline for wildfire survivors could run out of money by the end of the month. NPR's Kirk Sigler reports.
24: Almost 2 years since the Eaton Fire, and homes are finally being rebuilt on Sofia Vidal's hilly street in Altadena.
1: I saw all of these houses burn right before my eyes. It's good to see everything rebuilt. Unfortunately, at this time, I'm not one of them, but I'm hoping to get there soon.
24: It's been one setback after another for Vidal. Insurance, finding a competent architect, inflation making everything more expensive. One rock through all this has been her disaster case manager, who's lately been connecting her to legal help because a neighbor rebuilt too close to her collapsing retaining wall.
1: It's nice to have somebody hold my hand along the way as far as what could be done, or maybe help us find some grants, some financing, to make sure that we don't run out of money in the middle.
24: Through FEMA grants, states assign personal case managers to victims like Vidal after huge disasters. Now, hundreds of survivors, including Vidal, are stuck in construction purgatory. That's because the feds have yet to deliver all of their promised aid. Antonio Manning chairs the Eaton Fire Collaborative Long-Term Recovery Group. It's a disaster aid network supporting victims.
4: We're asking the federal government to stand up and be accountable and responsible, and at least be accountable and responsible for what you said you were going to do.
24: After weeks of uncertainty, FEMA has now said it will reimburse California for about $13 million for the disaster case management program, but that's still $6 million less than what the state has said it needs to keep it going. Manning, who also is waiting to rebuild, says the program may be small in the big picture of the daunting recovery across LA, but it's been a lifeline for a lot of people.
4: There's no amount that is too small in terms of being able to assist someone.
24: In a statement, FEMA told NPR the Trump administration is continuing to support fire survivors in California. And to date, the agency says it's helped some 3,000 people through its disaster case management program. Marianne Tierney was FEMA's acting deputy director until last year. She says this fight may be less about politics and more about the bureaucratic problems with the program itself.
6: I imagine some of the frustration is the amount of time it took to get the program turned on and spun up.
24: It takes states a long time to apply for FEMA grants, then find a state agency to run it effectively, then determine who qualifies.
6: And now with the period of performance for this program typically being 24 months, it's in its wind down phase, but there are still survivors that likely need assistance.
24: Tierney left FEMA last year after President Trump started saying the agency should be dismantled. The Trump administration has since said it wants to shift the financial burden of disaster recovery to states. Kathleen Tierney, no relation to the former FEMA official, is a disaster recovery expert at the University of Colorado. She says it's not realistic to expect states to absorb all the technical expertise of FEMA, an agency itself that's in turmoil.
7: You have people from FEMA being laid off, taking early retirement, being reassigned to ICE. There's churn in the top leadership. There's churn in DHS leadership.
24: The Trump administration says it has sent about $6 billion in total aid to LA fire victims so far, but that's less than half of what California Governor Gavin Newsom has requested. Whether the delay in rebuilding is due to politics or red tape, in Altadena, Sofia Vidal feels caught in the middle.
1: Sometimes we talk with friends or distant relatives and they're saying, oh, you guys have been receiving a lot of help. And we're like, we have not received any help. All the fire aid, someone's receiving it. As a survivor, I could tell you it has not been us.
24: This was her home of 28 years. She had planned to retire here. Now she doesn't know when she'll rebuild. Kirk Sigler, NPR News, Los Angeles.
16: This time of year, some city people drive out to the country to pick apples. An organization called The Giving Grove is offering fruit grown right in cities. 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
21: I've noticed that they're way juicier when they come fresh off.
25: Just off the patched asphalt parking lot of a 100-year-old school building, Kansas City Academy students are plucking jujubes, green and brown fruits no bigger than a golf ball.
21: They have like a hint of sweetness. They're my favorite like yoink it and eat it snack.
25: Alex Ledford, a ninth grader, is filling a basket alongside senior Nova Henry.
21: I feel like a fairy tale princess every lunch because I get to go out and just feast on little treats.
26: We can literally just
21: eat them straight off the treat whenever we want during lunch. It's awesome.
25: And the science teacher here, Janet Porter, says the students got help planting this tiny fig, apple, pear, and jujube orchard.
27: The Giving Grove is a wonderful partner for us. They do training, they do workshops. If I ever have any questions, they're just a phone call away and they'll be here.
25: The Kansas City nonprofit has branched out across the country. Marketing Director Sarah Sickich says it's helped plant 14,000 fruit and nut trees in 17 cities from Seattle to Atlanta.
5: People have an easy time falling in love with what we're doing. You know, planting fruit trees is something everyone can agree with.
25: Giving Grove founder Kevin Berzer says the group helps local community garden organizations make the leap to planting and tending fruit trees, sharing know-how and providing seed money for equipment and staffing. Corporate donations supply most of the Giving Grove's funding. Volunteers do almost all of the labor. It's a winning formula. Almost 850 Giving Grove orchards are already producing more than 2.5 million pounds of fruit and nuts a year. And Berzer says the organization's fielding invitations from all over.
8: Some environments are more challenging, yes. Growing them in Brooklyn may be a lot different than growing them in Utah, no doubt. But the same concepts apply.
25: That is turning unused land into little neighborhood parks and growing free organic food for the picking. Berzer says that could work just about anywhere. For NPR News, I'm Frank Morris in Kansas City.
16: Oh, love this music. Los Tigres del Norte performing at NPR's Tiny Desk. The video drops today. Starting at noon Eastern, you can watch the full Tiny Desk on the music tab of the NPR app. Download it by visiting npr.org/get the app. Es NPR Noticias.
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11: Live from NPR News in Washington, I'm Dave Mattingly. It's unclear what triggered today's deadly roof collapse at a private school in Pakistan. More than 30 children were killed, along with at least one teacher. It happened in Peshawar. The search continues for students believed to be trapped in the debris. Iran continues to target commercial ships in the Strait of Hormuz as the U.S. Navy tries to guide vessels through the waterway. NPR's Hadil Alshalchi reports.
12: Iran has intensified its attacks on ships trying to cross the Strait of Hormuz without its permission. Iran's Islamic Revolutionary Guard Corps said that a cargo ship sank after hitting a naval mine. Iran's naval forces lay mines in the waterway to try to block it. Two Singapore-registered container vessels were hit this week by, quote, unknown projectiles, according to the Singaporean Maritime and Port Authority. The ships were transiting the Strait of Hormuz. One sank and the other reached safety. Officials said no injuries were reported. Hadil Alshalchi, NPR News, Istanbul.
11: President Trump is scheduled to attend more campaign rallies for Republican candidates over the next couple of days. He's scheduled to be in Georgia tomorrow and Kentucky on Saturday, with the November midterm elections less than 3 weeks away. The president appeared in Montana, Arizona, Alaska, and Ohio earlier this week. He's expected to attend more than 30 GOP rallies ahead of the midterms. This is NPR News.
9: This is 89.7 NPR News in Columbus. Good morning. I'm Allie Vugrinsik. Whitehall police say documents show there is enough evidence to take a child sex abuse case against Whitehall City Council member Gerald Dixon to a grand jury. In September, Franklin County Prosecutor Shayla Favor said she would not pursue charges against Dixon, citing a lack of evidence. Newly released police documents include parts of interviews with alleged victims. They also have journal entries that police found at Dixon's home that indicated his attraction to underage boys. Dixon has never denied the allegations. WOSU contacted Favor's office and Dixon's lawyer for comment. Gas prices across the Columbus area jumped about 20 cents to more than $4 a gallon overnight. Some stations' prices are as high as $4.19. AAA reports the statewide average for a gallon is a little lower at $3.98. Students supporting Democrat candidate for governor, Dr. Amy Acton, got the chance to hear her speak at a rally at WOSU headquarters on Wednesday. Ohio State University third-year student Spencer Robertson, a New York neighbor, says he thinks Acton has done a good job engaging young voters on social media, but...
13: I think black mark on her campaign is not debating, which, as we see, this is the only target that they have against her. But while I wish she would debate, I understand that there are reasons for that.
9: Acton's opponent, Republican Vivek Ramaswamy, was in Columbus on Wednesday as well. Speaking at the Columbus Metropolitan Club, Ramaswamy also criticized Acton for turning down a debate. Ramaswamy answered questions about the death penalty and data centers during the forum. Acton's rally was closed door. She paid to rent WOSU's event space and did not allow reporters inside during or after the event. The Ohio Women's Monument at the State House was officially unveiled Wednesday morning. State House correspondent Joe Ingles reports.
14: The monument features four etched granite columns and nine bronze figures representing contributions of women throughout generations. There's space for future honorees, and it also includes ideals that have yet to be passed in state law, including a figure with a sign saying, quote, equal pay for equal work, unquote. Ohio doesn't have a law on the books requiring equal pay for equal work, Governor Mike DeWine said.
17: Probably is aspirational.
14: Democratic Representative Anita Somani aspires to take action on that issue in January.
18: I would definitely like to reintroduce that bill.
14: The monument, created by artist Brenda Council, is on the south side of the Ohio State House, across from the Ohio Theater. Joe Ingles at the Ohio Public Radio State House News Bureau.
9: And a surgeon at the Ohio State University Wexner Medical Center is among a handful of doctors in the U.S. now trained to install

0: these implants in.
1: Dr. Schmucker says the surgery is an option for patients who have tried all other solutions, like braces or steroid injections. 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
2: I-71 south of the left lane blocked at Cook Road. Medics checking on a crash here. Another crash on 71 northbound north of 665. Now police checking on a crash 71 north at Greenlawn on your left-hand shoulder. 70 westbound remains heavy from James Road with a crash in the left lane near Miller Kelton. I'm Johnny Hill from the Total Traffic Center.
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4: It's Morning Edition from NPR News. I'm Michelle Martin.
5: And I'm Steve Inskeep. Saudi Arabia issued new security alerts across its southern regions and has been intercepting missiles targeting its capital.
4: But the Saudis were not able to stave off an attack on the offices of its state-owned oil giant. That attack came after Saudi fighter jets hit energy sites in Houthi-controlled areas of Yemen.
5: NPR's Aya Batraoui is covering all this from Dubai. Hi there.
6: Hey, Steve.
5: Okay, how can you describe these latest attacks?
6: It was very significant because Tuesday what happened is the offices of Aramco in Tehran, where its headquarters are, were hit. Now, the Saudi Energy Ministry says a limited fire broke out after an attack, and it did not mention the Houthis, but the group confirmed using drones and missiles in its attacks Tuesday on Saudi Arabia, including on Aramco in Tehran. Mm. And with the exception of acknowledging a few hits, the Saudi Energy Ministry has not really been commenting on Houthi claims of near daily attacks on various Saudi energy sites. But this was different, Steve, because it was Aramco administrative offices. And this company is the backbone of the Saudi economy, its main source of revenue. This attack is not just a hit on the nerve center of the Saudi economy, but it comes just days after the deadliest attack on the kingdom in more than a decade. The Houthis hit the airport in the capital, Riyadh, killing more than a dozen and wounding hundreds, shutting down that airport since Saturday.
5: Why are the Houthis choosing these targets, according to them?
6: So the Houthis, who are backed by Iran, say they were striking Aramco's offices in response to Saudi jets bombing an oil facility in Yemen's capital of Sana'a and other fuel sites Tuesday. And the Houthis and Saudis both say they struck each other's oil sites because they're used to support military operations. The Saudis are carrying out a major offensive with Yemeni government forces against the Houthis. And the Houthis say Saudi Arabia has launched more than 2,000 airstrikes on Yemen in past weeks, killing civilians. UN agencies say some 200,000 people have been displaced by the fighting in southern Yemen, with hundreds of thousands more losing access to aid because roads are cut off.
5: So a lot of people are affected here. Is anyone trying to stop all this?
6: Well, there are some regional countries trying to mediate, but there's no easy way out for Saudi Arabia. The Houthis have expanded control along the Red Sea in Yemen and are able to repeatedly hit Saudi oil refineries, gas fields, air bases, airports, and now Aramco's main offices. President Trump wrote on Truth Social after Tuesday's attacks that the Houthis are behaving very badly, and he says they're trying to drive up oil prices before the U.S. midterm elections, but he hasn't committed to taking any specific action. And so the real question for Saudi Arabia is how to weather these various Gulf wars. Saudi analyst Hisham Al-Ghanem told me Saudi Arabia is expanding its security ties with countries like Turkey and Pakistan right now, which are providing military support to Riyadh. But he says Riyadh also has to use diplomacy.
7: This is especially crucial and true with Iran. So talking to Iran does not mean trusting Iran. It means keeping a channel open in case there is a wider crisis. You know what? When trust is low, having this active channel can actually become more important.
6: And Steve, on Sunday, we saw that channel being used. The Saudi and Iranian foreign minister said they spoke by phone about the recent escalations, but there is still no sign of a truce on the horizon.
5: Okay. NPR's Aya Batraoui in Dubai. Thanks so much.
6: Thanks, Steve.
8: Hi, I'm Aisha Roscoe. 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
4: 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I'm Michelle Martin.
2: And I'm Steve Inskeep. We have a review of a documentary on Elizabeth Holmes. She's in prison for defrauding investors who put money into her blood testing company, Theranos. Just before going behind bars, Holmes let comedian Nathan Fielder into her house with a film crew. And the result is the documentary called You Can See Everything.
5: You really feel you did nothing wrong?
6: I did not.
5: So where did things get lost? Like, how are you where you are right now?
6: I wish I knew, you know? I don't know. I don't feel like I understand that.
2: The film is out this week, and Ronald Young Jr. has seen it. He's a frequent contributor to NPR's Pop Culture Happy Hour podcast and creator of the podcast Leaving the Theater, which he has now done. So, Ronald, what do you think?
7: I liked it. I think it is a very, very, I would say, in-depth on one question about Elizabeth Holmes, and that is, does she understand what lying is, and is she a liar? I feel like they stick to that point for the majority of the documentary, and both Lance Oppenheim and Nathan Fielder did a very good job of teasing it out.
2: Do I understand the concept here? Every waking hour, even sleeping hours, there are cameras in this house following people around?
7: Yes. In the weeks leading up to her going away to prison, Nathan Fielder is in her house. The camera crew is in her house. They are following her, her two children. She had recently had a baby, and her partner, Billy Evans. They're asking questions. They are literally the third wheel in this relationship for the duration of the time before she goes to prison.
2: Part of what's wild here is the person she chose to give this access to. Before we were starting this interview, I was trying to think about whether comedian is even the right word to describe Nathan Fielder and what he does. For those who aren't familiar, what does he do?
7: Nathan Fielder is billed as a filmmaker, writer, and comedian. His first show, Nathan For You, was on Comedy Central. At the time that they were making these shows, it kind of fit into the rest of the slate of shows on Comedy Central, which were more jokey, prank-driven, just meant to be kind of funny and quirky and weird. And he fits right into that niche because he's doing what he describes in You Can See Everything as business scams, but they're thinly veiled as he is giving business advice to business owners. But then after that, kind of chaos and hijinks automatically ensue. But he's narrating this as if it's a straight read, as if it's local journalism that he's doing.
2: Now, Lance Oppenheim co-directed the movie with Fielder, and A. Martinez recently spoke with him. He said this.
8: Everyone had taken away something different from even these just mundane, everyday interactions. And so I really want people to have that same experience and to help us decode it and help us make sense of what went down there.
2: Okay, so you had that opportunity to try to make sense of it. Do you feel, after all those hours and hours of filming, that you understand better who Elizabeth Holmes is and what she did?
7: I don't know if I understand Elizabeth Holmes better, but I do understand Nathan Fielder's perspective on Elizabeth Holmes a little bit better, because again, he was focused on one question. Does she understand what lying is, and is she a liar? And I think we get to the root of that pretty well through the documentary.
2: Do you buy the hype around this, that people who've seen it have said, I've never seen such a documentary, this should win an Oscar, it's incredible?
7: Yes, I agree with all of that. I think what they've done here is brilliant. Lance Oppenheim brings the documentary chops, and Nathan Fielder is pushing with questions that I would definitely want to know from Elizabeth Holmes and Billy Evans.
2: Ronald Young Jr., thanks so much.
7: Thank you.
2: It's Morning Edition from NPR News. I'm Steve Inskeep.
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9: Europe may have weeks of paid vacation, quaint walkable cities, and incredible affordable local wines, but there's something the continent lacks, besides ice cubes and AC. I'm talking about shiny new big tech products. Take Apple's revamped Siri, Meta's Muse, or OpenAI's competing AI assistant, Dots. They've all launched in the US and in some cases other markets, but largely not the EU, which has a network of tech regulations targeting data protection, interoperability, and AI. Here to explain is Max von Thun, director of the antitrust think tank Open Markets Institute Europe.
11: You know, if you think of how we think about vaccines, right, we would always want to be sure that these things had actually been tested for safety before they're released onto the market. And so I think the approach that Europe is taking more so is to take the approach that we take in other industries, which is to say, okay, if you want to release this new product, whether it's an AI agent or a new social media platform, you know, you have to comply with these basic standards on things like privacy, on things like safety. And I would say that's a pretty reasonable trade-off to make. You know, the companies always start by saying, oh, we don't know when we're going to release this. We might never release it. And then usually a couple of months later, you see it being released, often with some new features for consumers that actually, I would say, sort of make them safer. So yeah, I think it's a reasonable trade-off, but some might disagree.
9: How much do you think that these sort of feature delays represent genuine difficulty with compliance?
11: It is a mixture of things. I think part of it is a negotiating tactic by the companies because they face more regulation in Europe these days. And, you know, like any business, they're not particularly happy with having to comply with new rules that might reduce some of their profits. And just to give you, you know, one example, Apple recently introduced live translation to AirPods. And that was one of the products that they delayed in Europe. And then I think about 3 months later, they released it, but it included some new features on interoperability, which is a kind of technical term, but basically means that you can use that feature with other devices that you have that are not only Apple, right? So as a consumer, you know, you have these new rights that you don't have in the US.
9: Here in the US, there has been growing and I would say surprisingly bipartisan support to regulate big tech and particularly AI. You lived in the US during your college years. Given, you know, the EU's experience with this regulation debate, what would you say to, you know, American voters and American policymakers that they should keep in mind?
11: I think ultimately, you know, it's important to remember that a lot of these challenges that we're facing from these technologies that are evolving so quickly are the same, whether in Europe or the United States or indeed many other parts of the world. And actually, in Europe, there is a little bit of, because of Europeans' concerns about falling behind the US, there's a kind of, in a way, rush to try and accelerate AI adoption. And I think Europeans should also be looking at some of the early negative consequences that we're seeing in the US, you know, from things like data center buildouts and also try and learn from that. So I think both sides really should learn from each other rather than kind of trying to go completely solo.
9: That's Max von Thun at the Open Markets Institute. Jesus Alvarado produced this episode. I'm Megan McCarty-Carino, and that's Marketplace Tech. This is APM.
12: Look, there's a reason why you're listening to this public radio station. You've heard the others, but you keep coming back here. Why? Because we tell you the truth. Think about a kid, maybe your own kid. Where are they going to get information from that does that, that tells them the truth, that gives them perspective on not just their own community, but the world at large? What if this truth teller, this resource that you depend upon was not there for your own children, for your community's children, for your community at large. What a loss it would be if this wasn't here. And it's only here because people decided it's important, that they decided to make themselves the public in public radio. What is the legacy that we're leaving? This community treasure is one of those legacies. 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What if they weren't there? What if they were not there? And I'm asking you, please put yourself in the public of public radio. 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However you want to do it, but do it right now.
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2: 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Then it's All Sides with Amy Jervis, with a special program coming up at 9 o'clock. We'd like to thank the folks who have given this morning. 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
1: Another sustainer, Maureen Marbridge in Bexley, she says, she appreciates the accurate and balanced reporting and she looks forward to stories and supporting the news. 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
14: Live from NPR News in Washington, I'm Korva Coleman. Ukraine resumed attacks on Russian energy sites overnight. The move follows signals by Ukraine it would no longer abide by an energy ceasefire declared by President Trump. From Moscow, NPR's Charles Maines has details.
15: Ukrainian drones set fire to a key oil refinery that services Moscow. The local authorities said the scale of the damage was unclear. The strike came just hours after President Volodymyr Zelensky declared an end to a self-imposed three-day pause on attacks on Russia's oil infrastructure, citing the Kremlin's own refusal to abide by the Trump energy ceasefire. That Trump proposal, however, has come with added pressure on Ukraine to stop its targeting of Russian oil or lose access to American military intelligence. In recent days, Trump has repeatedly blamed Ukraine's strikes on Russia's gas industry rather than the war in Iran for driving up fuel costs in the U.S. ahead of midterm elections. Charles Maines, NPR News, Moscow.
14: Saudi Arabia has issued alerts across the southern parts of its country near Yemen. That's after Houthi rebels in Yemen fired at the headquarters of the Saudi oil company Aramco. NPR's Aya Batrawi reports this comes days after the deadliest attack on Saudi Arabia in more than a decade.
16: The Houthis, who are backed by Iran, say they were striking Aramco's offices in response to Saudi jets bombing an oil facility in Yemen's capital of Sana'a and other fuel sites Tuesday. And the Houthis and Saudis both say they struck each other's oil sites because they're used to support military operations. The Saudis are carrying out a major offensive with Yemeni government forces against the Houthis. And the Houthis say Saudi Arabia has launched more than 2,000 airstrikes on Yemen in past weeks, killing civilians.
14: NPR's Aya Batrawi reporting. Former Venezuelan leader Nicolas Maduro and his wife, Celia Flores, are scheduled to return to federal court today in New York City. They will face additional charges of torturing political opponents. U.S. forces took the couple from Venezuela in early January. They came to face drug and weapons counts in the United States. The couple are scheduled to go on trial next June. The Faculty Senate at Cornell University met yesterday. They've started a no-confidence process on university leadership. NPR's Alyssa Nadworny prepared this report.
17: University President Michael Kotlikoff joined the faculty meeting to take questions and talk about what the school is doing to address safety on campus. But faculty still went ahead on beginning a no-confidence vote, which is expected in a few weeks. It's an opportunity to voice their dissatisfaction with the administration, but ultimately, Kotlikoff's job will be in the hands of the Board of Trustees, a group that includes donors and alumni. They'll be meeting on campus starting Thursday. Alyssa Nadworny, NPR News, Ithaca, New York.
14: This is NPR. Weather forecasters say dangerous Santa Ana winds are returning to Northern California. These can trigger wildfires, and in the past, some fires have been deadly and destructive. The National Weather Service has posted red flag warnings for much of California today. The service is cautioning high winds and very dry conditions can help trigger new fires. The Vatican says that Pope Leo has spent a good second night at a hospital in Rome. Leo had surgery 2 days ago. Doctors removed the lower part of his right lung to address cancer. The Vatican says that Leo is eating, he is up and walking, and his condition is progressing normally. Scientists say elephants have an outsized effect on landscapes, both in life and in death. NPR's Alana Gordon reports.
18: Elephants are ecosystem engineers. They knock down trees, they disperse seeds, but scientists in South Africa's Kruger National Park found something they didn't expect after the animals die. The group monitored dozens of elephant carcasses on the savanna and found that over time, the remains created unique, nutrient-rich hotspots for certain grasses. This drew animals like zebras and antelope well after any visual signs of the elephant had disappeared. Courtney Reed is with UC Santa Barbara in Princeton. She led the research.
19: Seeing that even like 8 years on, you have all of these different herbivores that live on the savanna that are really selecting for those nitrogen-rich grasses. It was just exciting.
18: Reed says this lasting legacy highlights the importance of elephants as they face threats of extinction. The findings were published in the Proceedings of the National Academy of Sciences. Alana Gordon, NPR News.
14: This is NPR.
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22: Welcome to All Sides with Amy Jurevich. This is our fall membership drive. More about that in just a moment. Halloween is just a few weeks away. The perfect time to pick up a fun activity with family and friends in anticipation of the spooky season. And if you're looking for a chilling experience, it may be closer than you think. And we're going to learn about the best places in Central Ohio to hear stories that send shivers down your spine. Joining us now, we have founder and the co-owner of Columbus Ghost Tours, E.R. Bucky Cutright. He has been guiding haunted tours in Ohio since 2012, and he is in the studio today to discuss all things spooky. Welcome back to All Sides, Bucky.
23: Hi, thank you, Amy, for having me. It's a pleasure to meet you.
22: So what about the supernatural piqued your interest? Like, when did you start loving ghost stories? Was it as a kid?
23: Yeah, as a child. Yeah. Very early on, I was always obsessed with the idea of there being a ghost and spirits and something else on the other side. When I was 4 years old, my father was a carpenter, and I learned that meant he made things. And I asked him if he could build a bunch of tombstones so we would have a cemetery in our front yard. So.
22: And your dad was probably like, okay.
23: Uh-huh, yeah, exactly.
22: Well, are you the type of kid that maybe grew up watching like Alfred Hitchcock Presents on TV?
23: Yes, Twilight Zone, Elvira premiered when I was a young kid, and I became obsessed. Yeah.
22: But how did it end up turning into a business for you? I mean, did you go to school for ghost stories?
23: No. I did. I went to school initially for archaeology, psychology, and transitioned to archaeology. And I really loved the folklore aspect. Like whenever I would take the folklore classes in school, and it was 14 years ago that I'd been collecting ghost stories since I was a kid. But 14 years ago, some friends and I were going to go on a ghost tour here in Columbus with the Columbus Landmark Foundation, which were the first people to do ghost tours in the city, and they don't do them any longer. But those can be a bit... While they were fantastic for history lovers, they could be a little dry if you were
22: they were educational.
23: They were educational, and I applaud that. Mm-hmm. You know, but I knew at the time that my friends and I probably would make fools of ourselves if we attended one of those, because we were younger, we were a bit rowdy, and someone suggested that I host a ghost tour, one of my friends, Mary, and I said, yeah, I've got some free time, why not? So I just did this crash course in haunted Columbus history, wrote a tour that would sort of tell the city's history and through the ghost stories. And it was just supposed to be for friends initially, but so many people came on it, every time we would be out doing these tours, folks would come up and ask, how do I sign up for this? It looks amazing.
0: Oh, you had like stragglers tagging along
23: yeah,
0: with
23: people,
0: you. Yeah,
23: yeah, people just, yeah, yeah, when they would see us out. And, you know, I've always thought of Columbus as a transitory town. It's someplace that people come to pad their resume with a job, get an education, like OSU, you know, a degree, and then move on. And I felt that for people to have a respect for the place that they're staying for even just a short period of time, it's important for them to learn the history.
0: Hmm.
23: And best way to do that is through ghost stories, because you know, if I were just to like take people around Columbus and say, you know, here's this and blah blah blah, this used to be that, but if I tell you, you know, oh, this guy is founded this organization and you might see him tonight.
0: Oh,
23: it helps it stick with people.
0: So. Yeah, they'll remember, yeah, you know, who was in that building, when and why,
23: yeah,
0: if they have a little story attached,
23: yeah,
0: to it.
23: A little better, yeah.
0: Yeah.
23: And so that was our goal, to introduce people to local history, local businesses, mm-hmm, local institutions, and do so through the medium of storytelling.
0: This is All Sides on 89.7 NPR News. 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This is November 2nd. 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We're going to talk more about this OSU walking tour in just a minute, but before we do, I wanted to ask you about one of the first things you did is you created a Booze and Booze, so Booze with a Z and Booze like Boo Spooky, mm-hmm, Booze and Booze Haunted Bar Tour. And what turned this, like, just doing like a spooky bar crawl into a career, basically? Is that
23: I actually think we were one of the first companies in the nation to do these Booze and Booze tours, which is now a very common thing.
0: All the best ideas are stolen, aren't they?
23: Imitation is the greatest form of flattery. So
0: sure.
23: Years and years ago, I was taking a trip to Northern Ireland, and I wanted to do a ghost tour there. Mm-hmm. And they had a company that did a historic tavern tour, and you're in Northern Ireland, you're going to want to do a pub tour, you know?
0: Of course,
23: And so we signed up for one, and we arrived at the meeting location, and the guide said, sorry, the guy who does the pub tour is sick, so we're just going to do an outdoor tour. And I thought, you know what? Huh. I think everybody kind of likes the ghost bar tours.
0: Yeah.
23: So what if you did one a ghost tour that's just bars all the time. And so that's how we started. Because again, the idea was to introduce people to local businesses. So, and that's what I began. And then we expanded from there because, you know, it's funny, Amy, whenever I first started this 14 years ago, so many people would come up to me and say, Columbus can't possibly have enough ghost stories for a tour. And
0: what, because we're not old enough or something?
23: Yeah. Well, I've got six.
0: Oh, you have six tours.
23: And another four standalone tours and investigations. And the stories are not repeats on any of those. So, so yeah. So anyway, that's how we began with the Booze and Booze. And consequently, all our social media is handles are still under that.
0: Under that name. This is All Sides on 89.7 NPR News. We're talking about Haunted Ohio and ghost tours. We're talking with the founder and co-owner of Columbus Ghost Tours, Bucky Cutright. So the thank you gift that we're offering our listeners is to join us for a WOSU members only tour. It's the OSU Hallowed Halls of Horror walking tour, which you're, you know, you're, you like say that three times fast, but I'm going to get it out. And this is one of your newer offerings. So when did you realize Ohio State was haunted?
23: I've always known about that. During COVID lockdown 6 years ago, I started offering this tour. I wrote it back then while the university was pretty much shut down. And once...
0: Oh, that must have been even spookier. Yeah.
23: Yeah, it was. It was easy to park, though.
0: Yeah.
23: but then whenever the university started reopening, things started opening up, it didn't seem responsible to have, you know, groups of tourists standing on the ovals while these young people went jogging by on the footpaths, spewing droplets everywhere. So we discontinued that tour. And actually, earlier this year, the John Glenn College of Public Affairs approached us about doing a tour for them, for their alumni association. And of OSU's campus. They've been great doing our ghost tours every year for that event. And I already had it written, so I reached out to the Office of Student Life and asked if that would be okay, because we want to make sure that we're not stepping on anybody's toes. And they said, sure, as long as you're not blocking the footpaths and, you know, going inside any place. So we brought it back from the dead, so to speak.
0: Yes, we're bringing it. So it's back from the dead, and we are offering it to our WOSU members as a thank you gift. So Buckeye Pride meets Buckeye Chills. Join Bucky. This is a tongue twister of a day for me. Buckeye Pride meets Buckeye Chills with historian Bucky Cutright on November 2nd for Ohio State's Hallowed Halls of Horror walking tour. 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I want to thank Amanda Warburton from Columbus and that for getting us started this hour. And also thanks to Connie Baker from Columbus. Thank you so much for your gifts of support. And we are so excited for this tour. Bucky, can you give us... I don't want you to give away anything on the tour because we want people to go on the tour, but maybe you can give us a teaser of Ohio State spooky.
23: Okay. I'll share a very interesting... This tour is actually equal parts true crime and ghost stories.
0: Yeah. Okay.
23: Unlike a lot of our others, the university has a, you know, a penchant is said to sometimes sweep controversy under the rug. and so a lot of the stories on this tour, unlike our others, can sometimes slide into the realm of legend. And we don't know the names of these people, and it's sort of, you know, but there are a lot of true crime stories. And one of them that I think is really, really, really fascinating, in January 1925, somebody slip strychnine into the quinine pill supply at the pharmacy on the university's campus, killing two students and nearly killing another four. And we delve into that mystery on this tour.
0: A mystery of the messed up pills.
23: The killer capsules.
0: Killer caps. Oh, there you go. See, I was like, I know there's alliteration there somewhere.
23: Always with the alliteration. So there's that. There's another story that I just learned from the doing the John Glenn College of Public Affairs tour. We try to make sure that our stories are all at least 50 years old or longer, out of respect to the people that we're talking about. This one is a little bit newer though, and it's a very sweet ghost story. They're not all scary. John Glenn died 10 years ago, and he used to have a tap light globe in his office. And whenever his wife Annie would show up, he would tap that and say, "You light up my world."
0: Aww.
23: And he's been dead, as I said, for 10 years. And that globe's batteries have to be, expired. But every so often, it'll just light up. Which I think is a really, amazing story that I just recently learned from the staff there.
0: I love that. That you light up my world and continue to light up my world from wherever the great beyond is.
23: Exactly. So that's kind of a cool, little glimpse into it. And one thing I have to say too, so often people see ghost stories and as a form of entertainment. I view them as a way to preserve someone's memory. I think of myself as a living tombstone for many people whose names haven't been uttered in, over a century. And there's this theory that you die three deaths. The first one is your physical death. The second one is when your body is consigned to the grave. And the third one is when nobody mentions your name ever again.
0: That's the Disney Pixar movie Coco. Yeah, that's the premise of the movie, is someone not saying your name anymore, and then you disappear.
23: And that's what I'm here to do.
0: Wow. Okay. All right. This is All Sides on 89.7 NPR News. 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So you have tours all over the place. You have downtown, German Village, in cemeteries. Can you tell me about your Green Lawn Cemetery tour? What do you do there?
23: So we have two different tours at Green Lawn Cemetery. We have a day tour that...
0: oh, what's the fun in that? No, I'm kidding.
23: People actually like it. We have quite a few people signed up for this Saturday.
0: Yeah. But, I can definitely see that. Yeah.
23: And that one is family friendly.
0: Yeah.
23: It's focused on Civil War era hauntings. And basically, you know, when I started doing these tours, we would do downtown tours, and oftentimes I'd reference Green Lawn Cemetery, which I think is a beautiful historic gem in the city. And so many people say, I've lived here my whole life, but I've never been there.
0: Yeah.
23: And
0: you don't think to make a trip to a cemetery. Yeah.
23: Yeah. Mm-hmm. And I got this idea to introduce people to the cemetery by doing a virtual tour of the city, by stopping at the graves of people that are said to haunt various locations around town and tell their ghost story graveside.
0: Okay.
23: And I approached the cemetery. They said it was, we had a regular on our tours who was a staff member there, and she vouched for us with the cemetery's president of the cemetery association. And he came on a tour with me, Randy Rogers, and he said, yep, this is good. And then he invited me to start doing night tours in Greenlawn, which I'm the only person in this 178-year history that's been allowed to bring the public in on a regular basis and do these night tours, which those are a bit more intense. And not the same as the day tours in the cemetery. And they've been wildly successful. And then just... by happenstance, I occasionally will write articles for Columbus Underground. I wrote an article about the first woman to be executed in the state of Ohio that exposed her authentic true story. And right after that, I was approached by a acquisitions editor for the History Press, and they asked me to write a book on haunted cemeteries of Ohio. And I thought, perfect. So it's a one thing's led into another.
0: Yes, yes. We'll talk about your book in a second. But yeah. I also wanted to ask you, well, I was reading about, you know, all the different tours you have, and the Thurber House tour, the title says Ghost Tour and Paranormal Investigation.
23: Yes.
0: Tell me what does paranormal investigation mean?
23: Okay. So the Thurber House, people have been having experiences in that home since it was constructed in 1873. Mm. And James Thurber famously had an experience with the paranormal in 1915 while he was living in the home that he went on to write a short story about called The Night the Ghost Got In. Mm-hmm. And now it's a museum literary center, and we've partnered with them and started giving people tours of the home, and you get to see some of the sort of off limits behind the scenes spaces, and then we give people ghost hunting equipment and turn them loose.
0: Equipment? What does that mean?
23: Well, there are several different tools we use. Dowsing rods, which are copper rods that are used by people to find water sources, wells. They also are used to find unmarked graves by cemeteries across the nation. And people believe that they can communicate with the dead through these. We use EMF readers, which are tools that electricians use. We're made of energy. And a lot of people believe that you can detect the presence of a ghost by a manifestation of electricity in a space where it shouldn't be. In a studio like this, by a phone, by a electrical outlet, by a light source, that makes sense. But sometimes, in particular in the Thurber House, we've detected where there are these spikes in electromagnetic energy in thin air. So we use a few different tools like that.
0: Okay. All right. So is the tour a little bit longer if it involves the investigation too, or is it just you go around the house? And
23: it's about an hour spent hearing the ghost stories and the history in the house, and then an hour spent investigating. Mm-hmm. And we usually, there are three stories in the house. We usually divide, it's small groups. We divide them up into groups of three, and we give everybody an equal amount of time on each floor to investigate.
0: Okay. And you've said we a few times. So I'm guessing, I mean, I looked at your list of tours. You have a lot of them, a lot of nights of the week. So you probably don't do them all yourself, right?
23: No.
0: You have a team. Tell me about your team.
23: Yeah. We have a great team of paranormal investigators and historians. We started in 2012. It was just me, and then a few years later, we added a woman, Cynthia. She's a retired high school principal, and she's a fantastic.
0: She has some other stories to tell.
23: Yes, she
0: does. High school principal, yeah,
23: absolutely. and then my partner Martin, he started guiding tours. We have Brent, who is he's a actor, and he gets raving reviews. And we just recently added Jay Fox about a year ago. And in addition to that, we have Kim, who we just started. She's a tarot card reader and a waitress. And we also have Keen, who is a haunt actor.
0: I don't know what that means. What does that mean?
23: So he works for one of the haunted attractions where he...
0: I see. Yes. Oh, works in a haunted house. Okay.
23: Yes.
0: It, okay.
23: So
0: I'd never heard them called haunt actors. I kind of like that.
23: So we've got quite a few people that are helping us out now and allowing us to expand and continue sharing all these different stories.
0: I don't mind the haunted story. I've been on like haunted tours before. I've been on Columbus Landmarks tours. Yes. I like hearing the stories because I love learning history, and I'm just, you know, like I have this job. I'm curious. Mm-hmm. The jump scares is what gets me.
23: Yeah,
0: so I don't know that I would want to go to one of those.
23: We don't do that.
0: Okay.
23: No, we don't do that at
0: no
23: all.
0: No jump scares.
23: No
0: yes.
23: jump scares
0: yes.
23: on any of our tours.
0: You got to go to a haunted house like with a haunt actor.
23: Yes.
0: That's what they do.
23: And while we do have a haunt actor who's conducting tours, he does not do
0: he's not
23: that
0: jump.
23: no
0: he's not going to come at you with a chainsaw.
23: No
0: Yes. This is All Sides on 89.7 NPR News. This is our membership drive, and you are running out of time to join us. 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From scholars to serial killers to cavemen to presidents, The Ohio State University has a haunting history that is intertwined with the identity of Columbus. We're going to learn about some of the lesser-known Buckeye legends, and we'll learn some Buckeye lore. You and a guest are invited. The event is November 2nd, and we're calling it the Ohio State Hallowed Halls of Horror Walking Tour, because Bucky loves for me to say all these H's in the tongue twister.
23: Yes.
0: And then it's followed by hot chocolate and cider. $15 a month as a sustaining member right now. 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WOSU.org or 866-897-9678. So, Bucky, I wanted to ask you also about, you have a tour that you do at the Cultural Arts Center that also has a paranormal investigation part to it.
23: Yes.
0: So do we have haunted arts in Columbus?
23: Well, the building, actually, it's more the history of the land.
0: Mm.
23: So that was the site of the very first Ohio Penitentiary.
0: Oh, I didn't know that.
23: Yeah.
0: Okay.
23: From 1815 to 1834. And it was also the site.
0: Oh, that doesn't seem like a long time for a building to be open, but continue.
23: It wasn't.
0: Yeah.
23: Because the first one was only like 13 cells big. Mm. And then they realized they'd grossly underestimated Central Ohio's capacity for evil. And they had to keep, you know, expanding. Yeah, and eventually it moved to the arena.
0: We have
23: arena.
0: More than 13 bad guys. Yeah. All right, got it.
23: Yeah, it moved to the arena district in 1834. That was also the site of Columbus's, what I consider its first major tourism event, which was a double public execution.
0: I was like, where are you going with this? Okay.
23: 1844. All right. yeah, it was February 9th, 1844.

0: Columbus was lined with wagons full of families coming to witness this. Mm. And that left a mark, it seems. So so the building itself, that the building was built in 1861 as a arsenal for the Ohio militia. And it was in 1970s, it was converted into an art space. So I liked the direction that we went there. But anyway, so it's got a very ghostly history. Now, it's recently been renovated, and
1: Does that impact the haunting?
0: Well, you know what?
1: Does a renovation make the ghost mad?
0: What's interesting is quite often in paranormal research, it seems like once a renovation happens, it really stirs things up.
1: Oh.
0: And in this instance, it seems to have done just the opposite. Things have kind of quieted down.
1: Oh.
0: So I don't know. There's
1: they like the upgrades.
0: Yeah, maybe so. You know, well, there's also this idea that ghosts are intense human emotions that have embedded themselves in the environment, and they release over time. And if you happen to be on the right wavelength, you'll see these things. It's called the stone tape theory. It was a British paranormal investigator in 1970s that coined that term. And maybe once they got rid of the old woodwork and all that stuff and put in new things, it's not there anymore. I don't know.
1: The energy. So now the energy is in some landfill somewhere.
0: We'll see on our next investigation.
1: Yes. What is the? I learned this recently, and maybe you know about this. I'm not sure if any of your tours go to any of the theaters in Columbus, but theaters keep lights on after hours because of ghosts and strange sounds. And tell me about that.
0: The ghost light.
1: Ghost light. Yeah. I learned about that recently. I'd never heard of it.
0: It's a very common thing, and. Yeah, we do have several haunted theaters here in Columbus. And I actually just recently had a staff member from Kappa reach out to me about doing a collaborative event. So so hopefully we will be able to do that. Right now our...
1: Well, the Palace Theater is 100 years old. We're celebrating 100 years.
0: Yes.
1: And then two other of their theaters turn 100 years old in 2028.
0: Yeah.
1: So that's 100 years of haunting. That's good. Yeah.
0: And actually, our Creepy Columbus Downtown Tour stops at the Ohio, outside the Ohio and the Palace. And we've got some great stories about both of those.
1: Do all theaters do the ghost light thing? Is that a general theater thing?
0: It's pretty common. Mm-hmm. Yeah. I'm not sure that every theater does, but it is a very common thing.
1: This is All Sides on 89.7 NPR News. I'm your host, Amy Jurevich, and we are talking about ghosts and spooky stories today. 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And now it is your turn to step up and make a gift right now before this hour ends. 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If you think you know Ohio State, well, you're going to find out there are a few skeletons in those halls. Join us November 2nd for the Hallowed... Hallowed Halls of Horror walking tour for two. And it is followed by Hot Chocolate and Cider at WOSU. $15 a month will get you two tickets on this special event that is just for WOSU members. 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Don't wait. Don't delay. 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And I'm sure that you can find another family member to bring with you for this tour. 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You and a guest will explore Ohio State's spooky history on November 2nd. 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Bucky, who tends to be your clientele? Like old, young? Like does everyone love a spooky story, or do you have a certain type of person?
0: Yeah, we get all sorts of folks on our tours, and I have to say that they're

0: across the board lovely people. You know, that's the one common denominator.
1: Yeah.
0: We've had people from Singapore, Australia, Russia, all over the world attend these tours. And they're just genuinely inquisitive people that want to learn. And one thing about ghost tours, I always encourage people whenever traveling, go on a ghost tour, because you get the authentic, the gritty history that the Chamber of Commerce might not necessarily want shared. And you get a better sense of the city you're visiting. So, you know, and with that, I think it's important to always choose local. There are national ghost tour companies out there now that are trying to sort of Walmart the whole experience, but the local ghost tours are the ones that have been researching these stories for years and years, like myself, you know, and digging deep, and we collect these stories. I collect these stories firsthand from people. Our Ghost of German Village tour is very much of it are stories that I've heard from the residents of German Village, the people who work and live there. And we, as a local business, give back to our community. We are sustaining members of WOSU.
1: Oh, thanks. Yeah.
0: We have been for years. And, you know, we donate to every year to different charities, whether it be the Ohio Suicide Prevention, Life Care Alliance, Toys for Tots here in the city. Mm-hmm. We really give back, and that's part of what we do. So,
1: yeah. So, so the message here is, you know, support your local public radio station and support your local haunted tour company, right?
0: Yes, yeah.
1: So, I mean, I'm sure that if you like, I don't know, search it or Google it or whatever, there's national tour companies in a lot of cities, right?
0: Mm-hmm, yes.
1: But I'm sure, like, small family-owned local tour companies, do a lot of cities have those too?
0: Yes, there are tons of them. And actually,
1: and how do you know if you're finding one that's like, how do we make sure we find yours, right?
0: That's where the QR codes have started coming in, because the national ghost tour companies make it very difficult to differentiate.
1: Yeah.
0: And so there is a locally owned ghosttours.com, a website that was started earlier this year out of New Albany, Indiana, that lists ghost tours that are locally owned. Also, a lot of the locally owned ghost tour companies, just like myself, have started listing them on our website. So if you go to our website, you're going to find on our blog, an alphabetical list of locally owned ghost tour companies across the nation and in Canada, a few.
1: This is All Sides on 89.7 NPR News. We're talking about haunted tours and the upcoming Hallowed Halls of Horror with founder and co-owner of Columbus Ghost Tours, Bucky Cutright. Do you ever have skeptics come on your tours?
0: Oh, absolutely.
1: Like people who question you and they're like, nah.
0: Yeah. And we've actually had quite a few times over the years where people have said, wow, you know, a lot of times. And when you ask me about our clientele, it's across the board, but quite often it'll be folks bringing a spouse who is getting dragged along that's a skeptic, and they get sucked in by the history.
1: Yeah.
0: But there have been several times where people have said, you know what, my husband is a complete skeptic, and he just had his first encounter with the paranormal on your tour and is now a believer.
1: Oh.
0: So we've had that happen. We've had people come on the tour just as a, you know, something different and fun to do, and then get hooked. We have a regular, Tim, who is came on one of our paranormal tours and investigations, is now traveling the United States, going on these ghost hunts and stuff like that, and investing.
1: He
0: in
1: invented
0: all this
1: a new act of his life.
0: Yeah, exactly. So,
1: well, what about what I mentioned? If there's like a parent listening who has an Ohio State student right now, if they do, you, what would Ohio State student get from the tour? Specifically the Ohio State tour, would it make them how would it make them feel about their campus that they walk around?
0: I think it would give them a different light on your, again, this is something like, you know, people are coming to Columbus to get an education, these students, and Columbus doesn't necessarily have a great deal of respect for its history. There's not a lot of preservation there, and that's you know, it's not a jab, you know. The reason for that is because Columbus has always been affluent and they've been able to tear down old things and build new ones.
1: Well, that's why Columbus Landmarks exists, because they were trying to save things.
0: Yes, yeah. Exactly.
1: Mm-hmm. Yes. But whenever we get rid of a train station and just keep an arch and we're like, years later, we're like, oops.
0: Yes, exactly. Yeah. And then, yes. But I think, you know, for these students, they're just coming here and campus seems all shiny and new. Mm. And they take this tour and then all of a sudden they start to think about who came before them. Mm-hmm. And then the history.
1: Ohio State has some old buildings, though.
0: It does.
1: Right?
0: It does. It does have a few older buildings. And the tour that the supporting members, the membership drive guest will be embarking on starts at the oldest building on campus.
1: Which one's that?
0: That's Hayes Hall.
1: Hayes Hall. Okay. Mm-hmm. Do you know the year off the top of your head?
0: It's 1893.
1: Okay. Uh-huh. And is that building still in use?
0: It is. A lot of people think that Orton Hall is the oldest building on campus.
1: If you would have asked me, I would have guessed, yeah.
0: Yeah. Uh-huh. A lot of people, they were both built the same year, but Hayes Hall actually predates Orton.
1: Okay. This is All Sides on 89.7 NPR News. You are running out of time to join us for the Ohio State Haunted Tour, Buckeye Pride meets Buckeye Chills. You will join us. I will be there. Bucky Cutright will be there. And it is November 2nd. Bring a guest, uncover campus legends. And then after the walking tour, we'll enjoy hot chocolate and cider, and we can talk about everything we learned. And we'll be right here in the WOSU building. 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We'd love for you to give in any amount, whatever amount fits into your budget. If coming on this tour doesn't work right now for your schedule, that's fine, but make a gift of support right now while you're thinking about it, while you're listening to the membership drive. But if $15 a month does work, well, you're going to learn that some Buckeye stories are better told after dark. From scholars and serial killers to cavemen and presidents, the Ohio State University has a haunting history that is intertwined with the identity of Columbus. You're going to learn about some lesser-known Buckeye legends. You're going to learn some Buckeye lore. You and a guest are invited to join us. The event is November 2nd, and we're calling it Ohio State's Hallowed Halls of Horror Walking Tour. Oh, I said it.
0: Yay.
1: And then after the tour, you will get hot chocolate and cider at WOSU. $15 a month as a sustainer. Grab your tickets before they disappear. 866-897-9678 or WOSU.org. Bucky, can you tell me, do you have a favorite Ohio ghost story that you're willing to share? I don't want you to give away something that's like vital to your tours, but maybe you could share a story.
0: There are a lot that I really, really enjoy. I guess I have to say one story that I think is just really fascinating is the tale of Enos K. He was a young man in Southern Ohio who fell in love with a neighborhood girl, and they were engaged to be married. And then one day, a stranger from out of town showed up, and she became quite enthralled with him, and the two of them ran away and eloped. And Enos was heartbroken and was said to have committed suicide by hanging himself from a covered bridge near Chillicothe. And this covered bridge was a sort of lover's lane where a lot of young couples would meet to canoodle, I guess. It's an old-timey word, but it's an old-timey story.
1: It's a public radio appropriate word,
0: yes.
1: So there you go.
0: Yes. Yeah. And folks would be frightened away by his spirit. Aww. So they would see this terrifying apparition of this man appear and scare them off. And he vowed to never allow young lovers to enjoy one another's company ever again. So that's a kind of interesting one. And it's one of those stories that, again, sides more on the legendary rather than
1: but he doesn't want anyone to be in love. The legend of no love at this bridge anymore.
0: Which, you know, it's a lot of times people have said, why are all your stories so dark? they're ghost tales. Very few times have people gone on to be known as a ghost because they've been tickled to death.
1: I want to say thank you to Margaret Montgomery from Powell. Thank you for your gift of support. You're running out of time, but there's still time for you. We'd love to hear from five more people before the hour ends to join us on our haunted tour of Ohio State. If you think you know Ohio State, well, there are a few skeletons in those halls. Join us on November 2nd for the Hallowed House of Horror Halls of Horror walking tour for two. 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You and a guest will explore Ohio State's spooky history. 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We'd love to hear from five more people before the hour ends. And we have just about 7-ish minutes left in the hour. So we can meet this goal, but not until we hear from you. So don't wait. Don't delay. Get your tickets. We know you want to come. You can figure out who your guest is going to be after you secure the tickets. 866-897-9678 or WOSU.org. Bucky, I wanted to ask you about your book, which you mentioned earlier. Mm-hmm. You wrote a book about haunted cemeteries in Ohio, and as a collection of, it's a journey through the diverse cemeteries and graveyards of Ohio, where the deceased demand that their stories be told. Tell me more about that. The deceased are demanding.
0: During the COVID lockdown, everybody was making sourdough bread and I could mess up a bowl of cereal. So I knew that wasn't for me. And I thought, hey, I'm going to write a book. And I started working on a project. And then again, as I said earlier, completely sideswiped by an acquisitions editor from the History Press that asked me to write the book about cemeteries. Mm-hmm. And there are so many fascinating stories from these people who have preceded us, you know, their lives, and the ghost stories that linger, that continue on and keep their names alive. So I got to write this book, and I got to visit cemeteries across the state of Ohio. It's a big state.
1: Yeah. Just Greenlawn Cemetery. I mean,
0: no,
1: it's all over the state.
0: No.
1: Okay.
0: No, yeah. So the book is divided into five sections, southeast, southwest, northeast, northwest, and central Ohio. And there's about 7 to 8 cemeteries featured in each section. I see it as an honor to be able to share these people's stories. And, you know, during the lockdown, I encourage people to go visit cemeteries because they're open air art and history museums. That's how I see them. And a lot of folks did step out and start visiting cemeteries and help preserve them during that time when we were not really able to do anything else, you know.
1: Yeah.
0: Folks took up these hobbies and helped preserve them at a time when it was critical for something like that to happen. A lot of these cemeteries in Ohio are, you know, around 150, 170 years old, and a lot of the stones are starting to really deteriorate, and sea damage. So it was kind of a critical time for that to happen. Mm-hmm. And it was one of the few positive outcomes from that pandemic. So
1: I want to say thank you to Kathleen Scad from Westerville. Thank you, Kathleen. Four more to go. We have about 5.5 minutes remaining in the hour. We can hear from four more people to make this hour a great success. And we want you to give in any amount that fits into your budget. You'll help us meet our goal. But if $15 a month works for you, you can join us on our Ohio State walking tour, and it's going to be quite the spooky experience. Buckeye Pride meets Buckeye Chills, and we have historian Bucky Cutright with us. November 2nd, you can bring a guest and uncover campus legends. You'll walk around campus and hear some truly spooky stories. And then after the walking tour, you'll head back to the WOSU building to enjoy hot chocolate and cider. This tour is just for WOSU members. 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We have a limited number of tickets, so give right now. We're looking for four more people in the next four-ish minutes of the hour. Give right now. Don't wait. Make this hour a great success. And you'll be supporting honest news that you trust. Do you find yourself listening to the station more often, and especially recently, to try to figure out what is going on, especially with this election coming up? I don't know if you've heard. We have an election coming. Have you heard? You know, some of those political ads can be quite spooky, right?
0: Ghost stories.
1: Yes. But we have the Reporter Roundtable every Monday where we're explaining the most important election issues to you. We're trying to help you understand. WOSU believes in informed and engaged voters. 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Grab those tickets before they disappear. And if you're already a member, you can make an additional one-time gift of $180. You'll be supporting public radio, but then you'll also get two tickets on this tour. Remember that it's so easy to become a member. It'll take just a couple of minutes. You'll help us meet our goal for this hour, just like Jen Bram from Tallahassee, Florida. Jen in Florida, thank you so much. Three more to go. Make this hour a great success. We have 3.5 minutes remaining in the hour. Thank you to Jen. Thank you to Kathleen.
0: Bring a jacket, Jen.
1: Yes, if you're a Florida person, you want a jacket. This is 89.7 NPR News. This is our membership drive. 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Just before we end, do you ever change up your tours, or are they pretty much like, if you went on a tour, do you have like updates you do to them sometimes?
0: Yeah, because we're constantly collecting new stories. Mm. And in the old days, I would do a tour, it would be different every night. But then I had so many regular repeat customers, and they'd be like, there'd be one person on tour that said, hey, last time I did a tour with you, we went here, here, and here. Can we go someplace different? And then another person would say, last time I was on tour with you, we went here, here, and here. Can we go someplace different? And it became impossible to...
1: Everyone wanted a personalized tour.
0: Make that work. Yeah. So I got to the point where we pretty much do a standard, like we have a pretty solid... routine mm-hmm. for each tours, but yeah. Like I said, we do collect consistently.
1: Do people submit stories to you sometimes?
0: All the time.
1: Oh yeah. Do you check it out, see if it's legit?
0: I've been doing this long enough that stories do come to me, and there is the whole, you know, like monetization of ghost tours now, where you know, people will be like, we're haunted. I have a haunted house, and now
1: yeah,
0: I do.
1: You should come here. Yeah,
0: it's $100 to stay the night here, and you know, do this, and a lot of times that doesn't really check out. So you got to have a critical thinking cap on whenever doing this.
1: All right. Well, we are down to the last minute and a half in the hour. I want to say thank you to Mary Corkin from Columbus. Thank you, Mary. Two more to go to meet our goal for this hour. Make this hour a great success, and you get a great thank you gift in return. This is our fall membership drive, and give right now. $15 a month gets you two tickets on our haunted tour of Ohio State. 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We have been talking this hour to the founder and co-owner of Columbus Ghost Tours, Bucky Cutright. right? Thank you so much for joining us today.
0: Amy, thank you. Always appreciative.
1: Yes. And join us. There's 1 minute remaining in the hour. We're looking to hear from just a couple more people to make this hour a great success. 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
2: Live from NPR News in Washington, I'm Korva Coleman. Stocks opened mixed after the Labor Department reported a bigger-than-expected jump in wholesale prices last month. NPR's Scott Horsley reports the Dow Jones Industrial Average rose more than 160 points in early trading.
3: Retail inflation was high in September, but wholesale inflation was even higher. Prices at the wholesale level jumped 1.3% between August and September, the biggest one-month increase in more than 4 years. Despite rising prices, shoppers continued to spend freely last month. Retail spending rose by 0.8 percentage point in September, which is more than forecasters expected. Much of that extra spending went for pricey gasoline, but people also spent more at restaurants and grocery stores. Meanwhile, spending was down in September at home improvement centers. The Federal Reserve will consider both the inflation data and the robust spending when policymakers meet to talk about interest rates later this month. Scott Horsley, NPR News, Washington.
2: A federal judge in California has halted the Trump administration's controversial reorganization of the Agriculture Department. NPR's Kirk Siegler reports on the ruling that also stopped the relocation of the U.S. Forest Service for now.
4: The Trump administration has planned to close or consolidate dozens of federal research stations, primarily in the Northwest, and move the headquarters of the U.S. Forest Service from Washington, D.C. to Utah. That's ignited particular controversy due to the fact that Utah has more desert lands than forests and is on the forefront of an effort by conservative Western states to take over control of federal public lands. The judge in the case brought by federal employee unions wrote that this broader reorganization can't be done without the consent and funding of Congress. The judge gave the administration 2 days to respond to most of the order, but broadly halted the USDA reorganization. Now, Trump officials have said it's needed to modernize and make the agency more efficient, while unions and conservationists are likening it to a dismantling. Kirk Siegler, NPR News.
2: A major source of fraud in the federal food assistance program called SNAP has to do with its outdated security features. Hundreds of millions of dollars have been stolen from SNAP recipients. NPR's Juliana Kim reports Congress is now considering upgrading the tech.
5: In most states, food assistance cards rely on swipe pay with magnetic stripes, leaving them extremely vulnerable to a type of fraud known as card skimming. Democratic Senator Ron Wyden of Oregon has been pushing for cards to have microchips, which is the standard for most debit and credit cards today.
6: We've been hearing the Republicans talk about rooting out waste, fraud, and abuse in hunger programs. My bill gives you a way to do it without taking food away from hungry children.
5: The Senate version of the Farm Bill includes a provision to roll out chips, but the House version does not, meaning it's unclear if the measure will make the final cut. Juliana Kim, NPR News.
2: You're listening to NPR. Ukraine says it's going to start attacking Russian oil refineries again. President Trump told Ukraine not to do this. Trump also claimed that Russia had agreed to a ceasefire on striking energy targets, but Russia never stopped firing. Ukraine's president says his country briefly held off, but is resuming strikes. Hitting the energy targets can help Ukraine degrade Russia's ability to sell oil internationally. More than 9,000 people have gotten sick from the ongoing Ebola outbreak. NPR's Jonathan Lambert reports cases are popping up outside the epicenter.
7: Democratic Republic of Congo officials confirmed that there have been 9,144 cases and over 4,400 deaths, making this the second largest Ebola outbreak ever. Early hotspots of spread have slowed down a bit, but the virus has moved into new territory. The province of North Kivu is particularly affected. An ongoing conflict there is slowing response efforts. Over 70% of deaths are still occurring outside of treatment centers. That suggests efforts to monitor potential cases and get them to seek treatment are falling short. The virus is also spreading outside of DRC. Last week, Kenya reported its first case in a man who traveled home from DRC. Now, one of his family members has gotten sick. Kenyan health officials said this second case was already in quarantine and is now being treated. Jonathan Lambert, NPR News.
2: Online streamer Netflix says it'll lay off about 6% of its workforce. That's about 1,000 positions. It's one of Netflix's biggest layoffs in years. This is NPR.
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10: Amy, nice to be with you.
1: 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Well, Rick, I'm so happy to have you here, and I wanted to start by asking about a change for travelers. It's Europe's new biometric border system. It is called the Entry-Exit System, or known as EES for short. And EES is replacing physical passport stamps, and it's now like a digital record of entry and exit. So, Rick, what's your take on this new system?
10: You know, I don't give it a second thought, Amy. It's not a big deal. It sounds a big deal when you read it like that, but it's just a new way to digitize border crossings and to keep track of us. They've been saying they're going to implement it for a long time. I believe it looks like it's going to be implemented by the end of the year. They did it in Britain, I think last year, and I didn't worry about it there until it was a real thing. Mm-hmm. And then I just went online. It took 10 minutes to get it, cost me $20, and now I've got it good for 5 or 10 years. So, you know, people tend to worry about things before they need to when it comes to travel. We sit at home in the kitchen thinking, what can I be anxiety stricken with now? And I wouldn't worry about this at all. When it happens, you can find out what the details are, but wait until it happens And then you'll have to go online, you'll fill out a form and, you know, give them some money, and you've got this thing digital. It's nothing physical. It's not like getting a visa on your passport in the old days. So yeah, it's going to happen, but they've said it's going to happen for a long time. I believe it will happen finally by the end of this year. But again, I've got 100 people on my staff. I'm taking 30,000 people to Europe on our tours this year. We're not worrying about it until it happens.
1: And what about for those people out there who love collecting passport stamps? Do they just have to, they're just out of luck with 29 specific countries, no more stamps?
10: You know, that is so sad. I love to collect stamps. For 25 years, I was leading our tour buses around, and at every border crossing, you know, we would we'd send the cutest girl on the bus out with all the passports just to sweet talk the border guard, because it was a headache for them, you know.
1: Yeah.
10: And they'd come back with a stamp. Everybody would get a stamp on their passport. Mm-hmm. You can get stamps when you go to the little countries, because that's why people go to the little countries: Liechtenstein, San Marino, Andorra, mm-hmm. Monaco. You can usually get a stamp there. Sometimes they charge for it, but you can sort of say goodbye to the collecting of stamps in your passports, I think.
1: Yeah, and this system is supposed to automatically calculate whether there's non-EU visitors who breach the 90 days every 180 days rule or something like that. Is that a big problem in Europe? Do people stay too long?
10: Well, yeah, if you do. Mm. I don't think anybody who's planning a trip is going to stay more than 90 days. I've got people that work with in my company, and it's called the Schengen Agreement or the Schengen Treaty. And if you go to Schengen countries, you can only go 90 days out of 180. And you can't put 280s together and go 180, you know, and say, well, that was 90 days out of this, 189 on that. It's the worst scenario. So you, but if you're not spending more than 3 months in Schengen countries, it's not an issue for you. In the old days, it was kind of cat and mouse, and most people didn't take it very seriously because border guards didn't really check. But now, bam, when you've got this new digital system, if you're violating Schengen, it'll pop up and you'll be turned away. I want to remind you, there are countries that we think of as Europe that are not in Schengen. Mm. So it's, you know, if you're going to, I think it's Britain is the main thing. So if half your time's in Britain and half your time's on the continent, you don't, you know, your Britain time will not add to the Schengen 90 days.
1: 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So I wanted to ask a more day-to-day passport type question, because we were talking about, you know, not being able to get passport stamps anymore because of this new electronic system. But with the passport itself, do you recommend that people carry their passports around with them all the time whenever they're traveling in Europe? Or do you recommend leaving them in your hotel room, like tucked away in a safe?
10: Well, I don't want to speak for lawyers or, you know, mothers and fathers or whatever. I just want to tell you what I do.
1: Yeah.
10: I think technically you could say you're supposed to have your passport on you with you when you're in a foreign country to prove who you are. Traveling in Europe, I've never done that. Well, I shouldn't say that. I wear a money belt when I feel like having my valuables with me. If there's a reason you want to have your valuables with you, I think you should have a money belt. Thieves target Americans, not because they're mean, but because they're smart. We're just the logical target. You know, we don't know where to go. We're sloppy. We've got all the good stuff in our purses or wallets, and we're easy targets. You're not going to get knifed or mugged. You're just going to get petty purse snatched or pickpocketed. All I need is a button or a zipper or a money belt and to be heads up. But remember, anytime there's a commotion, it's probably a fake commotion. If an old lady falls down an escalator, my first reaction is step back and be careful about my wallet. You know, if there's a pushing match on the main square in Madrid, it's two people in a team that are causing a commotion. Everybody gathers around and other people are picking pockets. So if there's, you know, people doing that shell game on the street and people gather around, well, there's jostling, there's commotion, people are having their pockets picked. Mm-hmm. Last time I was in Stockholm, I thought, well, I've seen the changing of the guard before, you know, at the palace where the band marches and everything. I thought, I'm going to step back and get the pickpocket's view. So I stepped back and I looked at 100 or 200 tourists' butts. And I thought, okay, where do I see an iPhone? Where do I see a wallet? Where do I see an open purse? Mm. A pickpocket steps back. Everybody's looking at the marching band and they can target whoever is sloppy. And then they run up there and they grab it and they give it to their partner. And then the partner's gone and somebody looks at them and they go, who, me? It's a real, we're at risk just for petty purse snatching and now phone snatching. You know, a lot of us are shooting photographs with our phone, holding our phone very delicately. Somebody swoops by on a bicycle and grabs your phone and they're off with it. So you need to be on guard that way. Now about your passport, yes, you want to be very careful with your passport. I leave my passport in the hotel room because I think the most dangerous place for things is with me when I'm on the streets, you see, especially in a bag. If you've got things in a day bag, that's your most likely thing to get ripped off. So the last thing you want to do is put all your valuables in your day bag. There's all sorts of distractions and clever things going on in the streets. I've spent about 80 days a year for the last 50 years in Europe. I've never had anything stolen out of my hotel. We take 30,000 people on Rick Steves bus tours every year. We would hear about it if that happens. It doesn't happen if you're staying in a reasonable hotel. And Amy, I have never used a hotel safe. I find them just annoying and stupid. I don't leave valuables on the bed because when the maid comes in during the day, they leave the door open and somebody could walk by and see that. But just put stuff in a drawer out of sight, and that's the safe place to leave your valuables. Personally, I have a black in kind of clipped security pouch in the inside of my suitcase. It's not a suitcase. It's a soft-sided rucksack that converts into a suitcase with hideable shoulder straps. And it's carry on the airplane size bag, 9x22x14 inches. We design it. It costs $100 and it's my dream bag. And inside is what I've innovated is a security pouch. It's clipped in a very low key way so you can't even see it deep in that bag. And that's where I want my stuff fixed. You know, I don't want it slipped somewhere or hiding behind something. I want it clipped in a place where I cannot forget it. And that would be in my bag. In the bottom of my bag, and that's where I put one of my credit cards and my passport, and I keep the other credit card with me that I can function with because I don't want to lose them both at the same time. But again, I've never used a hotel safe. I've never had anything stolen from my room, and lately I never ask for room service. In fact, we have a new policy with our tours. We have 40 different itineraries everywhere in Europe. If you're just staying in a hotel for two or three days, I tell the reception, I don't want any room service. I put the sign on the door, no room service, please, no disturb. And then I arrange the room the way I like it. And I don't have a maid coming in and putting all the pillows back on the bed and changing all my toiletries around and, you know, thinking I need a new towel when I don't need a new towel. You know, they'll say if you keep your towel hanging up, we'll save the earth and we won't change it.
1: Yes, we're saving the earth.
10: They change it. And I just don't want people fiddling with my stuff. So don't let maids come into your room unless you really need it. Don't leave your valuables laying around. Don't mess with these the safe. And remember, your day bag's the most dangerous thing. And anything with you on the streets, you're targeted as a tourist. It's not a physical danger, it's sport. You're rich, they're poor. Don't be sloppy or you're down 1-0. Get your act together and get back out there. I bought my favorite traveling pants a couple months ago, and I left it where I bought it and paid 10 bucks extra to get a button put onto that back pocket, because all I need is a button and I'm good.
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10: Let me just jump in here, because it was so fun to put these two packages together. 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There's 30 hours of lectures. There's an archive of hundreds of hours of public radio shows and interviews we've done, and a lot of tours that are, we've got an app that gives you 65 free audio tours, and it's absolutely free, all this information, but it's hard to know all of it. So I produced this content directory that just gives you the key to this University of European Travel at ricksteves.com. And then, so you get those two at both levels. At the first level, $8, you get my collection of my 100 favorite travel articles. And it's sort of a guidebook in disguise, because it gives you examples of what I find so magic about Europe, in hopes that it can inspire you to have that kind of sensibility as you travel and find your own magic. And then at the $15 a month level, there's 3 books. There's the book I just mentioned, a 400-page book. There's my newest book, which is actually my oldest book, and that's the journal I wrote when I was 23 years old, before I was a travel writer, when I was a piano teacher, taking the hippie trail, the ultimate road trip from Istanbul to Kathmandu, back when I was 23 years old. I wrote a 60,000-word journal, and it's so vivid, and it's the only book I've ever written that has New York Times bestseller on the cover. Mm-hmm. And then the main book is Europe Through the Back Door, and that's an 800-page collection of all the most important travel tips. We were just talking about theft. You know, that's just straight out of this 800-page collection of lessons I've learned from the School of Hard Knocks. We update this every year with lots of travel. It's been updated for 40 years in a row now. And if you're dreaming about going to Europe, or if you have a loved one who's dreaming about going to Europe safely and smartly and smoothly, maximizing the experience and minimizing the mistakes, learn from my mistakes with this book. So at that $15 a month level, you're supporting WOSU with a generous sustaining membership pledge, and you're getting this 1,500 pages of inspiring and practical information to help you turn your dreams into smooth and affordable reality.
1: 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And if you love learning more about Rick Steves, you can read his memoir, On the Hippie Trail. 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I know someone who was in Florence over spring break, and they bought tickets to the museum that had Michelangelo's David in it, but they bought them on a scam site by accident. Didn't know that it was a scam site until they went up to the door of the museum and they were told the tickets were fake. How do you avoid accidentally buying scam tickets?
10: Well, that's an example of one of the things that would be covered in the Europe Through the Back Door book, you can imagine. And a lot of people are scamming tourists by making a fake landing page and selling their tickets. It's pretty clear if you go to the official site of that museum, they will connect you with the right places to get your ticket. But one takeaway from, I mean, I've never had that problem, and we just don't have that problem because we just know that it's kind of common sense to go to the site of the museum and then buy the ticket from the organization that they recommend. I would say that one of the takeaways from COVID is museums learned that they can control crowds. There used to be a mob scene outside of Anne Frank's. There used to be a mob scene outside of Leonardo's Last Supper in Milano. Now, there's no mob scenes anymore because you can't buy tickets there. You have to buy tickets online, and the ticket comes with a timed entry. So you have a half-hour window when you can show up. So at Anne Frank's now, you know, three times an hour, 100 people show up, and every 20 minutes they go in. Or whatever. And the same thing would be true at the Abbey in Milan, where we've got Leonardo's Last Supper. All over Europe, they're controlling the crowds that way. They like it. It's kind of a drag. I used to like to just show up and buy my ticket, but you can't complain about it. You just embrace it. When I'm updating my guidebooks, we've got 60 guidebooks updating covering every corner of Europe. The new thing is, it's almost like we have a sidebar on the front page of every city chapter that says, and if you're going to Amsterdam with the typical interest of a tourist, you need to have these four reservations. You need to get a reservation to Anne Frank's house, and a reservation to the Van Gogh Museum, a reservation to the Rijksmuseum if you want to see the Rembrandts and the Dutch masters, and if you want to go to a fun, trendy, popular restaurant in the city center, you should have a reservation for that fine restaurant meal. So there's four things you need to reserve before you go to Amsterdam in peak season. And the flip side of that information is everything else is wide open. You don't need to be stressed about reservations everywhere. I've learned that a lot of people, they think if reservations are available, they should get them. No, it's nice to have the freedom to pop in when you like. But there are major marquee sites. And these days, the trend, the dynamic is we Americans go to all the places that people talk about that are number one on TripAdvisor, that everybody's doing their selfie in front of on Instagram. And we create these crowds. And then we go to these crowds because we're just inclined to, oh, there's a lot of people lined up. Let's get in that line. And then we wonder, why are so many people lining up here? Well, it's because people like you are part of the problem. You're just joining the crowds. There, you could take away all the crowded sites in Europe, and Europe would still be an amazing place to go.
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10: Hey, Amy, here's an idea. People might be wondering, what's in that hippie trail book that Rick wrote? If you pledge at $15 a month, you're going to get that. And here's just a few words from it. I was leaving Afghanistan, going over the Khyber Pass. This was 1978, the last year hippies could go across this thing, because the next year the Shah was deposed and Ayatollah was put into Iran and it became the Islamic Republic. And the next year the Soviet Union invaded Afghanistan and became a war zone. But we were going over the Khyber Pass. This is where you've got the tectonic plates of Islam and Hindustan coming together. All of the arid land we had covered since Istanbul was giving way to the lush, monsoon-drenched Indian subcontinent. And I had long dreamed of crossing the Khyber Pass. So this is just what I wrote as I was waiting at the border. Crossing the Khyber Pass has long been my dream. And this morning, we would do it. We swallowed our malaria pills with black tea and toast and packed into our kinky, old, brightly but badly painted bus to Pakistan. Our seats were big and high with open windows that let me lean out. Except for a little smear of yesterday's vomit still dried to the outside of the bus below my window, this was exactly the way I wanted to do the Khyber Pass.
1: Wow, yummy. What a vivid description there, Rick.
10: Though, that, just reading that reminds me what a trip that was. Oh, my goodness.
1: Oh, my goodness. Well, that kind of leads me to my next question, because, you know, based on your memoir, you talk a lot about travel as a political act. What advice do you give to people when there are conflicts around the world, in the Middle East, for example, when they feel a little bit nervous about traveling overseas? How do you calm their fears about world conflicts?
10: That's a good question. It doesn't occur to me very much, to be honest. I go to Europe every year many times. My son's in Europe right now leading a tour around. We've got 50 buses on the road right now in Europe, filled with people, what we call PBS demographics. Mm-hmm. I'm going to Europe, Greece, I'll be there for 50 days. I haven't thought about any safety issues. We've got tours in Turkey right now, and I'm not thinking about safety issues. There's 400 million people in Europe. There's been 400 million people in Europe for a long time. None of them are being killed in a war, unless you go far east to Iraq or Ukraine. But people are nervous, and, you know, I guess it's understandable, but fear is for people who don't get out very much. The flip side of fear is understanding, and we gain understanding when we travel. This is really important to divide fear and risk. You know, you can be fearful, but you can also look at it cerebrally or logically and think, but there is no risk. Mm-hmm. We've got tours in Poland right now. It borders Ukraine. There's really no risk. I mean, you've got a risk when you go buy your groceries, if you want to think about it. Statistically, it's safer to go to Europe than to stay here in the United States. I mean, that's, Europeans laugh out loud when they hear that Americans are staying home for safety reasons. We live in a dangerous land. Their governments are giving advisories about coming here. So, you know, your loved ones will worry about you when you're in Europe, because if a bomb goes off in Turkey, they're going to think you might be hit by some shrapnel. Istanbul is a city of 20 million people. 20 million people. There'll be a bomb in Istanbul sometime in the next year. Does that mean you won't go to Istanbul? Well, I hope not. And if you really care about peace, the most important thing we can do these days as Americans is travel. I mean, we've got to get out there and get to know the other 96% of humanity. And we've actually got a political environment right now that is encouraging us to build walls and scaring us and using fear against us. You know, we used to respect a guy named Franklin Delano Roosevelt. He's out of vogue now, considering who's running our country. And he famously said, the only thing we have to fear is fear itself. Mm-hmm. But back then, people said bon voyage. And today people say have a safe trip. When somebody tells me have a safe trip, I'm inclined to say, well, you have a safe stay at home. Because where I'm going, statistically, and I know statistics are optional these days, but where I'm going statistically is safer than where you're staying. Mm-hmm. If you understood the risk and you loved your kids, you'd take them to Europe tomorrow. That's how we sell tours. So I'm not worried about that. I mean, if there's a war if all of a sudden there's bombs falling in Italy, okay, I'll worry about it. But am I going to stay home in case that happens? Hell no. I want to get out there. We've got to get out there and join the world. What I don't like about this, what our administration is doing is now we're withdrawing from the world. The world needs us. There's only one way to make America great. And that's not to pull out of everything and build walls. and tariff everything. It's to engage. The opposite of walls is bridges. If you look at the currency in Europe, Amy, imagine you have one currency, one paper money for 18 or 20 countries. Mm-hmm. Whose president are you going to put on the currency? Whose national bird are you going to put on the currency? Well, that's a quandary. What do you put on there that everybody can embrace? Bridges. That's what decorates every European paper bill. Mm-hmm. Bridges. And traveling is all about bridges. And I'm sort of evangelical about the value of travel these days. So that's why I'm really, really thankful to help out and support public broadcasting right now. Why does our president target NPR? And why does he target PBS? Because this is where an electorate develops some savvy, where we can be critical thinkers, where we can't be duped and dumbed down. And every wannabe autocrat wants easy to dupe and a fearful electorate. And this is patriotic. This is not America bashing. This is America loving when we talk about how do we have a stronger, smarter, more thoughtful society.

0: wrong, we would have an electorate that could understand the complexities of this planet in a with an attention span that was bigger than a bumper sticker.
1: 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So, Rick, I don't like to make the show about me, but I'm going to for a minute. I'm going to France soonish. My mother-in-law has spent decades, literally decades, talking about wanting to see where Monet painted his water lilies. So we're doing it. We're taking her. We're taking her to Giverny. And I wanted to get, do you have any tips, any Giverny tips for me to make it a good, memorable experience for her?
0: I would say if your mother loves Monet, Giverny is a beautiful place to see where he was inspired. He designed the garden. He lived his last years out there, and the gift shop was his former studio. So you've got this amazing, amazing world that our favorite Impressionist painter was called home and was so inspired by. But while you're in Paris, you should go. There's 2 museums you want to see. The Montmartre Museum is filled with beautiful, beautiful Impressionism. And of course, well, there's 3. The Orsay, which is the big former train station across the river from the Louvre. And that's all. The Louvre takes you up to 1848. And then the Orsay picks up with the art history after 1848. And that would include the Impressionist movement, which was the late 1800s. And the most important thing in Paris would be the Orangerie. Mm. And that's the pavilion in the Tuileries Garden out behind the Louvre. And that's where Monet shares his water lilies, and the water lily painting are displayed in this gorgeous skylit room that Monet designed himself to show off his masterpiece. It's just so beautiful. I had so much fun filming there, and if anybody wanted to get a little dose of that, if they went to ricksteves.com, right on the homepage, I'm holding an apple out to teachers, and this is where I just love teachers. I think they're heroes, and I want to give them what I can in the way of support for their teaching. So I've broken my 150 public television TV shows into 800 little teachable clips, and if you just click on that apple, you can then in the search bar type in water lilies, and your mom can get the whole story of all of the things I just talked about to prepare for that. But for sure, Giverny, that's a real highlight. It's outside of town, and then you got plenty to do in Paris. So good for you, Amy, for sharing that with your mom.
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0: hey, Amy, let me just remind people, this sustainer gift is such a beautiful thing. The smart way to support public broadcasting these days is to recognize how much it's worth to you. Is it worth $8 a month, or is it worth $15 a month? $10, $100, you know, you can put the target on it. And then as a sustainer, you don't need to remember. You're just always on. Life is complicated. Here's one less thing you got to remember.

0: you're good for $15 a month until you say turn it off or up it or lower it. And that's what we're talking about now. So if you can support WOSU at $8 a month, you will get the For the Love of Europe book. That's my all of my favorite moments in Europe, 400 pages, my 100 favorite articles. But the exciting level is $15 a month. That's where you get the How to Travel book, the practical book, the manual for smart European travel, where I've collected all the lessons from my experience through 40 editions from 1980 until this year's edition. You'll get that Love of Travel book that we just talked about, and you'll get the On the Trippy Hippie Trail book, the journal I wrote back in 1978. Let me just read you a paragraph from the massage, the traditional massage in Istanbul at the hammam. We had to leave everything, including our money belts, in a little booth. Feeling really naked and wrapped only in a towel, we were led into a steamy world. My unshaven Turk said, "Okay, merhaba," and put me belly up on a big round marble slab. Then, with a loud slap on my chest, he landed on me like a beast and worked me over good. Oh God, that was a great experience. I was so happy just to have survived it.
1: Oh my gosh, your visuals are so just on point. I can practically see the unshaven man. Oh, you can get your very own copy of On the Hippie Trail. You'll also get the book For the Love of Europe, and you'll get the 40th edition of the quintessential guidebook, Europe Through the Back Door. You'll get that content directory. You'll get the travel newsletter. You'll get it all, the Best Destinations newsletter. You'll get everything at $15 a month. What a great deal. 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I want to say thanks to MJ Gravel from New Albany. 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So now we have 14 to go before the hour ends. We can meet this goal, make this hour a great success when we hear from you. 866-897-9678 or WOSU.org. Rick, you recently made a Facebook post about sightseeing by bike in Oslo. Do you like the bike point of view? Do you recommend bikes often?
0: I love biking in Europe. I'm not a long distance biker, but I've got friends that love to do vacations just by biking. And there's all sorts of venerable bike trails in Europe that work really well for that. But I just like the practicality of a bike, the fresh air, the exercise, the fun, the becoming a temporary local with a bicycle in the big cities. Some cities lend themselves to biking more than others, but all over Europe, mayors are disadvantaging cars in order to advantage birds, pedestrians, and bikers. When I'm in Munich, when I'm in Amsterdam, when I'm in Copenhagen, when I'm in Oslo, these are cities where routinely I will get most of my urban connections done by bicycle. When I'm in Copenhagen, I just rent a bike for the duration of my stay. Same thing in Amsterdam, and I lash it to the bike rack like in the old days a person would lash their horse to the rack, you know. And when I'm in Oslo, they've got all over Europe now, this is becoming trendy. They've got, 100 racks. Each rack has 20 bikes in it. And you pay 10 bucks and you get 3 days membership. And you can grab a bike almost free anywhere. I think it's free for the first 45 minutes. And then it gets more expensive the longer you keep it, because it's designed just to help people make quick one-way route trips around town when they're out doing their chores. And when I'm sightseeing, I'm out there doing my chores. And when I need a bike, I just grab it. And then I pedal around and I park it somewhere else and I do my thing and then step out and I grab another bike and go on. And really, it's about $10 for 3 days. And it's fun. I just feel like I'm a local, and I'm not a very techie traveler, and it's quite doable. So in your travels, you've got plenty of opportunities to rent bikes. I remember when I rented a bike in Amsterdam once, my friend Frederick, who runs the bike rental place, he's a friend of mine because he's been in my book for a long, long time. And he said, when you chain the bike, you've got to chain it because there's a lot of bike thieves. Mm-hmm. You don't chain the wheel to the rack, you chain the frame to the rack. And I said, yeah. And then so I had the bike for 4 days. And on the last day, I got sloppy and I just chained the wheel to the rack. And then when it came time to go home, I went out to get my bike. When it came time to leave Amsterdam, I mean, went out to get my bike, and there was the wheel lashed to the rack, not
1: Just
0: and the bike was
1: the
0: gone. So I had to have the shame of walking back to Frederick's bike rental place with the wheel. And he said, "Okay, I'm not going to charge you for the bike, but now for the rest of your days, you've got to share this lesson with all of your travelers in the United States." So I'm doing that for Frederick and his bike shop. Lash, when you chain your bike to the rack, chain the frame, not the wheel.
1: So Rick's embarrassment is your gain right now. 866-897-9678 or WOSU.org. Thank you, Carla Vogel from Delaware. Thank you for your gift. 13 more to go this hour. We have 14 minutes remaining. We'd
0: Can
1: love
0: I
1: to
0: just
1: hear
0: take
1: from
0: a
1: you right
0: moment?
1: now. Yes, go
0: Amy,
1: ahead.
0: I just want people to understand the value of public broadcasting, radio and TV. I produce, we've had a radio show for 25 years, we've had a TV show for 30 years. And it's such a blessing to be able to write scripts that assume an attention span, that respect people's intelligence, that are not driven by a passion for keeping advertisers happy, but are driven simply by a passion for inspiring Americans to get out there and embrace the world in all of its wonder and all of its diversity. This is the oasis on the dial where we celebrate thoughtfulness, and everywhere else it's just clickbait and dumbing it down. And here is this little oasis of thoughtful media. It's no wonder there are people that would rather we just be mindless producer consumers. They're threatened by this kind of media. But we need this one little oasis on the dial that respects our intellect. And the beautiful thing about public television is, and public radio is, it comes with a pledge drive. The pledge drive is a blessing because that means you get quality content and you don't have to put up with cheesy ads all the time. So this to me, whenever I get to take part in a membership special, you can call it what you want, but we're just begging for money so that we can make this wonderful dimension of our democracy possible. If you care about your community, if you care about your country, if you care about your children, and you think about it a little bit, you'll remember how impactful media is. And that's why you're listening right now, because you understand the joy of having WOSU in your community. I want to remind you, if you pledge at any level, you're doing more than your share. You are doing more than your share. You're taking other people along with you. And that's good also, because there's a lot of people that just cannot get this, that public media is so good because it's publicly supported. It's not relying on commercial ads. I can produce things that would never see the light of day anywhere else on the dial because people are afraid of offending their advertisers. We're not afraid of offending our advertisers because we don't have advertisers. We've got corporate citizens who support us, and we are very thankful for that. Right now, we've got a government that doesn't like us, and we're not going to be cowed by that. We are still people's media. This is part of the fabric of our democracy. And to me, I can't think of a better thing to put an exclamation part, a note behind the sentence that, yeah, I want America to be great. I appreciate this beautiful country of ours, and it needs public media. So please get on board. I mean, you'll get on board sooner or later. If you're a traveler, if you got a loved one who's a traveler, if you got a partner who you wish was a little more excited about getting out there and seeing the world, my mission in life is to equip and inspire Americans to venture beyond Orlando. And that's what we're doing here. We're making the world our playground thanks to public media. So please take this opportunity and make WOSU strong in your community.
1: We want to say thank you to Amy Wormit from Powell. Amy made a gift and wrote a comment that just says, "Love, love, love, love, love Rick Steves, lots of loves, and love WOSU." Thank you, Amy, for that gift. We also heard from Heather from Mansfield. 11 more to go this hour. We have 10 minutes remaining in the hour. You can make this hour a great success. 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
0: Okay, one more excerpt. One more excerpt from the hippie trail.
1: Oh, boy.
0: Look, hold on.
1: I'm ready.
0: We're in Herat. Herat is the first city you get to when you go from Iran to Afghanistan. I was just a scared little 23-year-old here. Leaving the wedding party as things started dying down, we took a nighttime walk. Mingling was a bit intensified. I didn't know if it was because of the hashish or because I was in a very good mood. But I was tickled by little things, like a man weighing tomatoes. Hustlers became playful. The sun had gone down and lanterns came on. Chariots with torches charged through the darkness. Herat is small, but it really doesn't matter because no street is ever the same if you walk through it a second or third time. Wow. These experiences were just amazing. And it was so, when I looked back on it, I hadn't read this journal for 40 years, Amy. And when I looked back on it, it was so vivid. It was so candid. It was so unguarded. It was really a coming-of-age trip of a 23-year-old before I even got so into, you know, traveling as my profession. And it's so great to be able to offer that today. So that's that's one paragraph out of the 60,000-word journal I wrote back when I was 23 years old in 1978. And again, that's one of three books that you'll get when you support WOSU right now.
1: 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Thanks to Christopher Cully from Bexley. 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Rick, one of your book descriptions mentioned traveling somewhere that I had not heard of, the Peloponnese. I looked it up. It's in southern Greece. Can you tell me about that and how I missed it in my life? I've never seen that word before. Yeah.
0: Well, that's a good question. The Peloponnese. Okay. The Peloponnese is a peninsula, the south part of the mainland of Greece, and it's connected by a very small isthmus. In fact, it's cut across by the Panama Canal of Europe. It's the Corinth Canal. And I like the Peloponnese because it gives you the same charm you find on the islands without the crowds, and you don't have to take a ferry there. You can drive there. I love to pick up a rental car in Athens, and within 2 hours, I'm in the Peloponnese, and it's a wonderland. Lots of ancient sites. That's where the original Olympia is, where 776 years before Christ, they had the first Olympic Games, and ruins from that city survive. On the south coast, you got a very rough and tumble, sort of like the Wild West of traditional Greek culture. You got the Gibraltar of Europe at a place called Nomen Bassia, and it's just sort of Greece with a good bite. The islands are fun. They're very touristic. They're idyllic. But the Peloponnesian Peninsula has a lot of charm. We've got a TV show dedicated just to that, that people who are members of public broadcasting can have access to through the PBS Passport app. But yeah, the Peloponnesian Peninsula, if you want to complement your time in Athens, Athens is a big, big, intense city. I mean, you can see half of all the people in Greece from the top of the Acropolis looking out over sprawling Athens. It's about 4 million people. An hour and a half drive south, you get to Nafplion, N-A-F-P-L-I-O-N. And that's my favorite city outside of Athens in Greece. It's much, much smaller and more charming.
1: This is All Sides on 89.7 NPR News. We have 5 minutes remaining in the hour. Thanks to Maureen Murphy from Columbus. 8 more to go this hour to meet our goal. 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A 3-book bundle from Rick Steves, his trusted guide, Europe Through the Back Door, his memoir, On the Hippie Trail, and highlights from For the Love of Europe. 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Rick, I recently saw on one of your social media posts you're going to be giving a talk about some of your favorite wow moments on your tours. You don't have to give anything special away here, but when I ask you a wow moment, like what pops into your head?
0: A wow moment. Mm-hmm. Going to a sauna in Helsinki great idea. Mm-hmm. And, you know, most tourists go to a sauna at their hotel or on the cruise ship. But and the people of Finland, they always have a sauna nearby. I like to go into a working class neighborhood where people cannot afford to have a sauna at home, and they go to the corner sauna. And then so you've got the whole community in there, and you're just sitting there naked with a bunch of Finnish people. I'll never forget being in there. It was just, the only thing I saw was steam and wood and blonde hair pasted onto people's faces. And I looked out and I thought, I have no idea what century I'm in, but I know, but I know it's Finland, you know. And it was just an amazing moment. And it just, these are the wonder moments that just caused me to be so thankful to have a chance to go out and experience these and then bring home and share them. Yeah, I'm going to give a talk, a 10-night virtual festival, our annual tour festival. I'm giving it's like our Monday night travel thing. It's a webinar. It's free. People just go to ricksteves.com and sign up. I'm talking about the origin of our tour program way back when I was driving a minibus, and our flagship tour around Europe, the best of Europe in 3 weeks. And then the last night of the tour is a collection of wow moments. And I'll be putting an hour of these kind of moments together. And then every night in between, just about, we've got a different sort of topic by my different tour guides that I'll be sharing. And those are just all free events over the next 10 days or so. And when people pledge, they're going to get our newsletter and find out about this stuff. So people can go to our website and join us if they like.
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0: Live from NPR News in Washington, I'm Corva Coleman. President Trump says the execution of the convicted Fort Hood shooter, former Army officer Nidal Hassan, will not be streamed live. NPR's Franco Ordonez reports the reversal follows widespread outcry.
1: President Trump approved of the execution of Hassan by firing squad. He said he thought the streaming of the execution might have been a strong deterrent. But he announced this morning that many good and well-meaning people would rather not watch him die. He wrote, quote, "He will die as scheduled by firing squad, but this event will not be streamed." The announcement is likely to bring some relief to critics who raise concerns about stoking anti-American propaganda and that the U.S. was following in the footsteps of regimes in Iran and Afghanistan that carried out public executions. 8 out of 10 Americans oppose the idea of live streaming the execution, according to an ABC News Washington Post poll. Franco Ordonez, NPR News.
0: Ukraine's defense ministry says soldiers are reporting that Elon Musk's military-grade Starlink service is operating normally today. That is after unexpected speed restrictions yesterday. NPR's Joanna Kakissis reports from Kyiv that Musk suggested the U.S. government was behind the restrictions.
2: Ukraine's defense ministry says it's working to, quote, clarify all causes and circumstances of Wednesday's restrictions on Starshield, the military-grade version of Starlink. Military units reported that the restrictions complicated the work of drone and air defense teams. Speaking to NPR on Tuesday, Ukrainian President Volodymyr Zelensky said he hopes Starlink services to Ukraine are not cut off.
3: It will be a problem for us. We pay for this. It's important for people to have connection.
2: Zelensky wrote on social media today that Russia scaled up its attacks, knowing the speed of Ukraine's defensive capabilities were, quote, artificially restricted. Joanna Kakissis, NPR News, Kyiv.
0: Saudi Arabia has issued alerts across the southern parts of its country near Yemen. That's after Houthi rebels in Yemen fired at the headquarters of the Saudi oil company Aramco. NPR's Aya Batraoui reports this comes days after the deadliest attack on Saudi Arabia in more than a decade.
4: The Houthis, who are backed by Iran, say they were striking Aramco's offices in response to Saudi jets bombing an oil facility in Yemen's capital of Sana'a and other fuel sites Tuesday. And the Houthis and Saudis both say they struck each other's oil sites because they're used to support military operations. The Saudis are carrying out a major offensive with Yemeni government forces against the Houthis. And the Houthis say Saudi Arabia has launched more than 2,000 airstrikes on Yemen in past weeks, killing civilians.
0: NPR's Aya Batraoui reporting. You're listening to NPR News. Ousted Venezuelan leader Nicolas Maduro and his wife, Celia Flores, are expected back in federal court today in New York City. They're to face new charges of allegedly torturing their political opponents. Their federal trial is set for next June. The Irish novelist Sally Rooney and her publishers say her books will no longer be sold in Britain. That's because of her support for a pro-Palestinian group the British government has banned. Rooney is a longtime supporter of Palestinian causes. NPR's Lauren Freyer reports from London.
5: Sally Rooney has said she'll donate book profits to Palestine Action, a protest group the British government has labeled a terror organization. That makes it illegal to voice or give any support to the group. Rooney's publisher says the label also means that it can't send Rooney her British earnings. And that, it says, is a, quote, unconscionable situation for a publisher. Rooney says she is in full agreement to stop British sales of her books, which include Normal People and Conversations with Friends, both of which have also been adapted for TV. Rooney says she's been honest about her beliefs and is, quote, wholly prepared to accept the consequences. Lauren Freyer, NPR News, London.
0: Archaeologists say they found the world's oldest shipwreck. It's off the coast of Turkey. It could be well over 4,000 years old. Most of the structure of the ship is disintegrated, but searchers found clay jars that could have once held olive oil. Researchers will be able to learn about ancient sailing customs. I'm Corva Coleman, NPR News.
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8: Welcome to All Sides with Amy Jurevich. This is our fall membership drive. More about that in just a moment. 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And for the holidays, decorated cookies are a staple. 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And we're talking all about cookies, baking, and the cookie business this hour with Alex Copeland, the cookie artist behind the company Plenty O' Cookies. Alex, welcome back to All Sides.
9: Thank you for having me.
8: All right, so Plenty O' Cookies specializes in custom sugar cookies decorated with royal icing. They are fun, they are festive, they are a great treat to gift to your friends and family at the holidays, Halloween, Thanksgiving, Christmas. Cookies can be molded for any occasion. And before we talk, though, about cookies. Yeah. We have to address the elephant cookie in the room, the cookie that you let out of the jar just last week, just a few days ago. You said you're going to be on TV again.
9: Yeah.
8: Tell me. So for our listeners who don't know the history, you've competed in several cookie making and decorating competition TV shows. And now you just announced you did another one.
9: I did. And this one was in Canada.
8: Yeah. So did you go to Canada?
9: I did. Okay. It was in Toronto.
8: Okay. Yeah. Tell me more. What I know you can't tell me all about it because it hasn't aired yet, but tell me, what's it called? What is it? Yeah.
9: It's called Holiday Bake Shop. Mm-hmm. And it's a series, and it starts off with 8 competitors, and it's not just cookies. So for this series, it's baking all different kinds of treats.
8: Oh, you make more than just cookies?
9: Oh, yeah.
8: Oh, okay.
9: So, yeah. I mean, even though cookies are my specialty,
8: yeah,
9: I love to bake. I love to bake anything. So it was really cool to have an experience where I could bake other things and kind of showcase other skills that I have.
8: And it's a competition.
9: Yes.
8: Were you competing against Canadians, or were they from the United States too?
9: There were 5 people from Canada and then 3 people from the United States.
8: Okay. So you can't tell us basically what happened, but you can say that you... what's your plans for people to watch this? You can't tell us whether you won, but can you tell me you had a good time?
9: Oh my gosh.
8: Yeah.
9: I had a wonderful time.
8: Yeah.
9: And what's unfortunate about it is you can't really watch it in the United States unless you change your VPN or have this Canadian streaming service. But I will be having a viewing party, so you can watch the very first episode with me and see if I make it to the next week.
8: Okay. So to find out more about the viewing party, should we just follow you on Instagram?
9: Or? Yeah.
8: Okay.
9: Yeah.
8: Okay. So we can find, so you can't tell me whether you make it from week 1 to week 2 until it airs, right?
9: Correct.
8: Okay. But you can talk about, you've been on other cookie competition shows, right?
9: I have, yeah.
8: Were you on the Food Network or HGTV or what was it?
9: It was Food Network. Mm-hmm. I was on Christmas Cookie Challenge, Halloween Cookie Challenge, and Holiday Wars.
8: Oh, okay. Yeah. I think I've seen at least 2 of those 3. So what was it like? What's the Food Network like versus a Canadian cookie show?
9: You know, each experience was so different. It's always so wild because whenever you get to the set, they film this months in advance, right? Mm-hmm. So it'll be May and they're like, you need to be in the Christmas spirit.
8: Yeah.
9: Because we're doing Christmas cookies. So it's always wild. You walk onto a set and one of them was an old abandoned IKEA, and you're just going through the set and you're just like, oh, I'm just in what used to be an IKEA. But no, I feel like they're all very similar, the way they're set up and mm-hmm. the way the studios are set up. When you get to your stations, they have everything there for you. But I think the biggest challenge of any of them, it's kind of, you're in an entire new kitchen.
8: Mm-hmm.
9: So in your kitchen, you're really comfortable. You know mm-hmm. where everything is. And even though they show you where everything is, the minute that clock starts, it all goes out.
8: Yeah.
9: You just forget. It's like you're like, I've never baked
8: before
9: in my life.
8: Where are my spoons? I don't
9: know.
8: Yeah,
9: seriously. So it's a great experience, very chaotic, mm-hmm. and I feel like it takes a couple of days off my life because you're so you're so into it.
8: Yeah.
9: But I've loved it every time.
8: Any plans to be on the Food Network again, or you have to wait for them to call you?
9: I would love to, mm-hmm. but I don't know if they have any cookie shows going on this year. Mm-hmm. They may have taken a break, but I want a redemption episode. That's what I really want. I don't care if it's for Halloween. It could be any holiday. I want a redemption because I feel like...
10: You almost won. Yes.
9: Yeah. For the three Food Network shows, I just... I want to do better.
10: Yeah.
9: I always want to do better.
10: All right. This is All Sides on 89.7 NPR News, and this is our fall membership drive. 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If you're already a sustainer, maybe you can bump it up a few bucks. Give us an extra boost right now during this midterm election season. We won't say no to that. But then also, maybe if you bump it up from $10 a month to $15 a month, you can get those two tickets to our cookie decorating workshop. It's a little bit of icing, a little bit of practice, and some sweet bragging rights because you're going to learn to make some amazing decorated cookies. $15 a month as a sustaining member will earn you two spots in our WOSU exclusive cookie decorating workshop. November 18th, right here at the WOSU headquarters, we will set up the Ross Community Studio all ready for our cookies. Alex is going to bring all the supplies. Alex Copeland from Plenty O' Cookies will host the show. So space is limited. Get your two tickets now, WOSU.org or 866-897-9678. Alex, let's back up a little bit and talk about how you ended up in the cookie business. What made you decide one day, you know what? I'm going to make a career out of decorating cookies.
9: You know, it was so wild because I didn't know I wanted this to be a career until I was already in it. Hmm. I was working all these small odd-end jobs. You know, after college, I really didn't figure out what I wanted to do. And then I was tired of requesting days off and and just not knowing if I would have it off to do things that I wanted. So I said, what is something I enjoy doing that I could possibly work for myself? And I remembered seeing decorated cookies that were just custom. And I said, I think I can do that. And I love to bake. So I went home, looked up some recipes, and taught myself how to decorate cookies. I already knew how to bake cookies.
10: Yeah.
9: But decorating them was a whole new feat for me. So after I looked up these videos and looked up information on how to decorate cookies, I started doing it, posting photos. And my friend had a farmer's market, so I started selling there. And it really just took off.
10: You were like, people are buying my cookies.
9: Yeah, which is, it's so wild to, I mean, any artist I feel would feel that way. When you make something that people want, there's another element that hopefully it tastes good. I think it tastes good, but obviously people would have to try it to know that.
10: They do taste good. Well, I've tasted many a cookie from you.
9: Well, thank you.
10: Yes, plenty. I've tasted plenty of cookies.
9: Yes. And... yeah, that's really how I got started, like word of mouth, and people started just buying cookies.
10: Yeah, so you make custom cookies, you sell your cookies at sales or like different like pop-up shops and stuff like that, and then you host workshops like the one we're having for our membership drive. Which of those three is the biggest part of your business?
9: You know, I would say the workshops are the biggest part of my business. So I host them in drag and out of drag. And sometimes people just want this fun experience of having a drag queen decorating cookies with them. But then sometimes they actually want to learn decorating cookies.
10: Drag or no drag. They're like, teach us the cookies, Alex.
9: Yes, yes. And I love both workshops because they're so different in different ways, right?
10: Yeah.
9: I love educating people on decorating cookies because I've done this for, you know, 12 years. So for me, it took a lot of time to get where I am. And when people are eager to learn those skills, I love providing. And then for people who just want to have a good time, I want to provide an encouraging space because decorating cookies online seems really intense and intimidating.
11: Like watching a YouTube video.
9: Yeah. YouTube or on Instagram, any of these platforms, right? And people watch it and they're too intimidated to start. But I provide all of those tools and hopefully encourage them so they don't feel like it's too difficult for them to achieve.
11: Well, the thing that Instagram and YouTube doesn't give you is the cookies right there in front of you and the icing already in piping bags, which Alex, so at this cookie workshop, Alex is going to provide a tray of cookies and the icing already mixed up in the piping bags. So that really helps with the decorating because you're not doing that other step. You can focus in on the decorating and you know that the icing is already the right consistency because you made it. And so, I mean, you could take the skills home and you can make your own icing, but at least you spend this hour with us learning to decorate them with the right base. Does that,
9: Yeah, absolutely. Because that is really time consuming. And a lot of people, they're like,
11: by the time I make the icing, I'm already burnt out.
9: Yeah. Everything is already provided for you. And I'm just going to tell you what to do. And another great part about the workshop, if you just want to put icing on a cookie, you can do that. You don't have to follow my instructions to a T.
11: Yeah.
9: I am there for your cookie journey. So if at the end you said, you know what, Alex, I have icing on a cookie and that's all I wanted.
11: And now I'm going to eat it.
9: Yeah.
11: That's fine.
9: That's totally fine. But if you also want to learn new skills on cookie decorating, I'm here for that too.
11: This is All Sides on 89.7 NPR News. I want to say thank you to Samuel Zarcone from Bucyrus. Thank you, Samuel, for your gift of support. 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Alex Copeland of Plenio Cookies will guide you. 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So your company is called Plenio Cookies, and that's based off of the name that you perform for your drag performances. What came first, the drag performances or the cookies?
9: Drag performances.
11: Okay, tell us about the name then.
9: Yeah, I was a student at OSU, and they had an amateur drag show that was held every year, and my friend was helping to host it, and she was like, Alex, you have to do this drag show. And I had only seen one actual drag show at that point, but I said yes. And I had a couple friends who did drag, and they got me ready, and I did this one amateur drag show. And after that, I got adopted by my drag mother and just have done it ever since.
11: Did you have the name at that first time that you did it for OSU?
9: Yeah. So I feel like that's a big part of drag is like choosing your drag name, which is so wild that it's something so small, but everyone's,
11: yeah, tell us your really drag important. Name. Yeah,
9: it's Plenty O' Smiles.
11: Yeah.
9: And the way I came up with that is, I was at this bar having a cocktail with my then boyfriend and our good friend, and we were trying to think of this name, and someone just threw out, well, what if she was Irish and she was like a lot of something or plenty of something, and we were throwing out all these weird ideas, couldn't think of a great one. So I went to the restroom and I came back and I was just smiling, and my friend's like, what if it was Plenty O' Smiles?
11: You have a great smile.
9: Well, thank you.
11: Yeah.
9: And that just stuck, and it was so funny because
11: I don't know if your parents paid for a lot of dental work, but you have a great, you have very, well, thank, very straight teeth.
9: My drag mom and her drag mom, every time I performed with them, they said, we're going to change your name because
11: they didn't like it.
9: Because they were like, it's not a real name. They were like, Plenty isn't a real name.
11: Like the way Nina West is a name.
9: Yeah.
11: I see.
9: So I was like, okay, if you can help me come up with a name, I would change it because I didn't know anything. Then the next week they would say, no, it fits you really well. We're going to keep it. Following week, we're going to change your name. Then the following week, no, we're going to keep it. And then one day I went in there and they said, you know what? Your name like you've performed under this name for so long now that it fits you and it totally works.
11: And so how did it become your cookie name? Did you just, we were like, well duh, this is how it has to be.
9: Yeah, I, you know, I really toyed with how I was going to name my cookie business, and someone said, well, why don't you make, you know, Plenty your mascot? And I was kind of nervous about it because I didn't know how people would react to like this drag queen mascot. Not that I cared that much about it, but I also didn't know if I wanted to incorporate drag into the business at that point, because that's just a whole other added element, and I really wanted to focus on cookies.
11: Yeah.
9: But I was really fortunate that I can incorporate both of them and still focus and have love for both of them separately.
11: Yeah. And is Plenty like your first name? Do people call you Plenty for short, or Smiles, or anything? Or is it always the whole thing?
9: Yeah, Plenty, Cookies. I will respond to mostly anything. If it's like in the realm of that, I'll respond.
11: So you describe yourself as a cookie artist because your cookies are works of art, and you're self-taught, so there's hope for all of us. Tell me more about calling yourself a cookie artist. Tell me about the art part.
9: Yeah. You know, I feel like art, it's really subjective, right? Every artist, you just find a medium that works for you. Now, I will say, if you follow a lot of cookie decorators online, mine are not as detailed as what they could be. But there's a lot of design work. There's a lot of creativity that goes into every single cookie and every design that you're making. Mm-hmm. So it's just choosing this edible medium that just happened to work for me and creating these little images on cookies.
11: Well, you're going to make your own cookie art when you join us for this special event. I'm Amy Jurevich. This is All Sides. This is our fall membership drive. And if you listen to this program, then you know that our goal is to teach you something new. We try to bring you interesting topics that are important to life in Central Ohio. And we want to help create a more engaged and informed public. That is the goal of public radio. That is the goal of All Sides. And we also have fun. We talk about arts and culture. We talk about cookie making. This program has everything. And if you enjoy this program, we're asking you to give before the hour ends. 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Your holiday cookies are about to get an upgrade. You and a guest will learn decorating tricks from Alex Copeland of Plenty O' Cookies on November 18th at 6 p.m. at WOSU's headquarters. 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Alex is going to come with the cookies, with the icing, and we're also going to provide you with some light refreshments to enjoy. It is a great night out. And I also want to tell you that when we held this class last year, it was sold out and all of the attendees had so much fun. So please join us. 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I want to say thank you to Michael Stinziano from Columbus. 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Get these, you know, I just said that this event sold out, so don't wait. If you're thinking about it, 866-897-9678 or WOSU.org. Your business has really grown. Did you say 12 years you've been doing it?
9: Yeah.
11: Is that right?
9: Yeah.
11: Yeah. So have you thought about like selling your cookies at a store or opening up your own store or anything like that? Like, do you want to grow more? Are you happy? Are you contented with what you're doing?
9: I go back and forth. As much as I would like a storefront, the operating costs are so much higher, and that's terrifying, honestly. Yeah. So, yes and no. I don't really know what the future holds for me, but the idea is definitely there. I just don't know if I will ever make that leap. It's
11: what
9: scary.
11: What about wholesale? Would you sell them in a store?
9: I would. Yeah, absolutely. I think that'd be so much fun. And I've thought about, you know, talking to food trucks, because a lot of food trucks don't offer a dessert because they don't want to have to make another item, and because they're limited on space, right?
11: Yeah.
9: So I was like, oh, I could sell them in food trucks, and I can go to like little shops and coffee shops.
11: You could have a cookie food truck.
9: I have thought about that. That was years ago. I did think about a cookie food truck.
11: I mean, if Kona Ice is a thing, why not Plenty of Cookies driving around?
9: Could you imagine you walk up and I decorate a cookie right for you right then and there?
11: Oh my gosh. I wasn't even thinking on the spot. I thought you had them already made. Oh.
9: I mean, it could be both, but could you imagine just knock out? Yeah.
11: I mean, you're pretty fast. I know. So you make videos just about every day on Instagram of you decorating cookies. I know you speed them up a little bit because I know some of those Instagram tricks, but you are pretty fast at the cookies, right?
9: Yeah, I would say. So I had to base frost 100 cookies yesterday.
11: Okay.
9: And
11: as you do.
9: I know, right? And I remember looking at the clock. It took me an hour to outline and flood 100 cookies.
11: Okay. That sounds fast to me.
9: Yeah.
11: Yeah.
9: I think cuz
11: we spend
9: fast.
11: An hour in the workshop, we spend an hour, we do 6 cookies.
9: Correct.
11: Yes. So just to give everyone perspective, you know?
9: Yeah. Yeah. So for me, it's really fun to do the workshop because I know I would have done these cookies probably in 10 minutes.
11: Yeah.
9: But it's very cute to see people interested in decorating cookies because I know that's how I was when I was first doing it.
11: Okay. Well, speaking of cute, I do want to say that when I did the workshop before, I invited my daughter and she joined us, and she was so good at decorating the cookies. I think she was 12 at the time, and she was so much better than me, but it was such a special mother-daughter night. We had a great time. So and then the next class we did, my daughter wasn't able to come, but all of these mothers and daughters came because I was talking like I think I spurred a mother-daughter moment. But you know, parent kid combos are amazing. So I do recommend, though, that the child is old enough to want to decorate fancy cookies and learn some amazing techniques. So keep that in mind. I don't know if you have an actual age that is the youngest that you would want. I mean, I know you say people can do whatever they want, but
9: yeah, I mean, I don't have an age limit just because at the end of the day, it's kind of like if they just want to put icing on a cookie and just try something new.
11: Right. You don't want to say 10 and older and some amazing 8-year-old be left out. Yeah,
9: yeah, absolutely. Yeah. It's like if you can squeeze a bag, you can decorate these cookies, whether they look great or not, or how they would on Instagram. It doesn't matter to me. I'm there to just encourage. And if that sparks something for a kid to want to decorate cookies, I'm here for it.
11: Yeah. So, I mean, you know, so anyone out there who wants to maybe bring a kid and do a parent kid combo kind of night, just remember that it's at a public radio event, a room full of public radio people, and we'll be decorating cookies live with icing. So, you know, plan accordingly based on your child's age. You know your child. So I want to say that you can have a little bit of icing and a little bit of practice and some sweet bragging rights when you get 2 spots at our cookie decorating workshop. It is November 18th. It'll be right here at the WOSU headquarters, and Alex from Plenty of Cookies is going to guide you through decorating 6 cookies we do 3 different techniques, which we'll describe in just a second. Space is limited, so I want to see this room full of public radio fans and fans who just love a good cookie. So plan accordingly right now. We want mother-son combos, best friends, date nights, any kind of couple you can think of really was in our audience. So you're going to get some amazing cookies, and you can secure your 2 seats right now. 866-897-9678 or WOSU.org. So tell us about the different techniques you use. I'm going to butcher like the names, but you give us this little like toothpick thingy.
9: Yeah.
11: Is that the technical term, the toothpick thingy?
9: So I feel like a lot of the cookie community, they'll call it a scribe tool.
11: Okay.
9: And
11: that sounds much, much fancier.
9: And really it is basically like a toothpick. A lot of the technique is, you're outlining using a thicker icing. It just has less water in it. And then we're going to flood it in with icing. It's the exact same icing. It just has more water in it. And that's what the videos you see online, that the icing just kind of settles onto this flat surface on its own. And some of the techniques are we're waiting till the flood icing dries a little bit, and we're going to pipe on top of it. And that just creates a barrier, and you're going to see the lines on top, and it creates different, you know, elements of texture on top. Mm-hmm. But then there's also something called wet on wet, where you're using multiple flood colors at the same time. And whenever you use them on top of each other, they all flatten together. And then you can use your scribe tool to move that icing around and mm-hmm. create different patterns on top of your cookie.
11: I remember we're making a snowflake. What are the other ones? I forgot now.
9: You know, I forget too, but I do know the snowflake is definitely a popular one just because the wet-on-wet technique, it seems so difficult, but I really try to bring it back for beginners to be able to do it and feel accomplished.
11: One of them is like an ornament that you would like hang on a Christmas tree. That's the other shape. I can't think of the third shape. We'll have to have someone out there look at the picture for me on my website at WOSU.org. There's a picture.
9: There is a picture somewhere.
11: Yeah. And that's what we'll be doing. So when you make the royal icing, what are your ingredients? You just mentioned water.
9: Yeah. Water, confectioner sugar, meringue powder, and whatever flavoring you want to use. So it's really easy to make. I think the most difficult part about royal icing is getting the consistency correct.
11: Yeah.
9: Because you'll look at it and say, this isn't thin enough. So you make it even thinner, and then it just rolls off of your cookie.
11: Yeah.
9: Or it's too thick, and then it doesn't settle at all, and then you have, you know, a cookie that has the clumpies. Bumps and it just doesn't look as great. So, and that takes time to figure out. And I don't even know if I could specifically say, oh, add this much water, add that much water, mm-hmm. because humidity matters. How fast you are at piping. There are all these different elements that go into decorating cookies. Mm-hmm. So I try to provide the easiest way for us mm-hmm. to decorate cookies, and every skill level that's in that room can decorate the exact same one.
11: When you say, so it's water, meringue powder, confectioner sugar, and then a flavor. Like, do you flavor your icing? Like,
9: you know, I usually would use vanilla just because mm-hmm. I try to stick to a really basic vanilla sugar cookie. Mm-hmm. But if you wanted to, because I know some people, if they have their own sugar cookie recipe that they would like to use for mm-hmm. decorating, I know people use lemon, or they'll have almond. I don't put any almond extract in my cookies. Mm-hmm. I just try to stick to purely vanilla.
11: Do you use the vanilla extract that is tinted brown, or do you get the clear stuff? Does it mess up your colorings?
9: I use the brown, but a little trick for that mm-hmm. is if you have violet food coloring, which you use gel food coloring when you're coloring royal icing. Mm-hmm. If you put a tiny bit of that into your icing, it does bring it back to the more white color instead of it being off-white.
11: Violet? Like purple?
9: Yeah. And what? It's so wild. It's just like this color theory, because that kind of cancels out the brown. I know it's so crazy.
11: No way.
9: Now obviously you can't add like whole drops, because it will eventually turn
11: purple.
9: Violet.
11: Yeah.
9: But yeah, just a tiny bit, and it'll kind of mellow out that brown.
11: Because I've had trouble making white icing because my kids like it to taste very vanilla-y, and it ends up being like an off-white.
9: Yeah.
11: Yeah. Yeah.
9: And they also do sell white gel food coloring as well. So
11: I don't have that in my box of colors.
9: I know. Yeah. I know. It's not usually included in the color box, but because I'm in the cookie world.
11: You have
9: all of the colors.
11: You have your sources. Yeah.
9: Yes.
11: Well, and another thing that I have trouble with is making red, because it always ends up pink. And it takes a lot of red to make it red.
9: Yeah.
11: Do you find that too?
9: Yes, but I will tell you some tips for this.
11: Okay.
9: To make, because I think red and black are always really difficult, because you have to add a lot of food coloring, and then it starts tasting a little funky.
11: Yeah.
9: So what you can do is you can start off by adding pink to your white icing, and then add red, and it'll just kind of piggyback off of that instead of having to add a ton of red.
11: Okay, so start with pink, and then add red, and then what?
9: And then a big thing is let it sit. So you kind of have to make it a little bit in advance, but over time, that color is going to deepen.
11: Mm.
9: So if you put the red food coloring in there and it's not quite red enough, let it sit. Now let it sit covered in just like, you can do a room temp if you're using it that day. If not, I mean, I will keep some of my icing in the refrigerator.
11: Mm.
9: And you can make it in advance too and throw it in the freezer. But keep it covered so the air is not getting to it, so it's not drying out. But over time, that color will develop and deepen. And same with black. Mm. Let that color just sit there for a little bit, and it will deepen in color.
10: 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And it's important to talk about the news and what's happening and what impacts Central Ohio, but it's also important to take a step back from time to time, maybe a reset, have a little fun. All Sides is a show that brings you everything, not just the news. 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And you can add a personal touch to your holiday treats. 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You'll get hands-on instruction from Alex Copeland of Plenty O' Cookies. Start a $15 a month gift, and you and a guest will get a ticket to this event. All supplies are included, plus we'll include some light refreshments for you to snack on while you're making your cookies. It's going to be a great event. It's a great evening of cookie decorating and just sitting around the table with your friend

0: thing I wanted to ask you is how you fill the piping bags. So you come to this workshop and you have, I can't remember how many colors, but like four or five, like you have all these little piping bags that you give us. Does that take forever to fill all of those?
1: It takes, you know, it takes a solid amount of time, but I kind of have it down where I just have a line of glasses and I put the piping bags
0: like
1: in
0: a
1: glass.
0: Like a drinking glass.
1: Yeah, like a drinking glass.
0: Okay.
1: And I just put the piping bag into the glass and it's opened up. And then I have scoops that are different sizes, and I know how much each scoop kind of fills for the cookies.
0: Like an ice cream scoop?
1: Yeah, essentially. Hmm. And what I do is I make a large batch of that color, and then I just scoop, and then I have a bag sealer. So I scoop all of them, seal the bags, and then they're good to go.
0: Wow. All right. You make it sound so easy. I struggle filling my bags, but you gave me the tip a couple of years ago to put it in a cup, and that is a game changer.
1: It truly is, because if you try to hold a bag in your hand and you're filling it, then you're already one hand down, and we only have two, right?
0: Yeah.
1: So if something starts going wrong, that's when you start getting flustered and things just go awry.
0: Yes. Yes. The cup tip was a very good tip. I want to say thank you to everyone who has given this hour. You can join us right now. If you are like a lot of listeners, you probably have listened for a few years, maybe more. You've been thinking about donating. Maybe you've even been thinking about attending an event. I bet you've heard us talking about events in the past during a membership drive. I bet you heard us talking about how great it feels to become a member. 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We just had a gift from Anonymous, and Anonymous from Columbus says thank you, so we can't wait to meet Anonymous whenever they come to their event. 866-897-9678 or WOSU.org. And my producer, Aaron, looked up the picture. The picture from last year showed a snowflake, an ornament, like we said, and then the other one is like a hat.
1: Okay.
0: Okay. Does that sound familiar?
1: It does.
0: Yeah.
1: You know, whenever I like think of these workshops, sometimes I try to spice things up and change a little bit of the designs.
0: Yeah. Because, so you can come back if you went to one before. Yeah, come again.
1: Absolutely. And it's like I want people to leave with the new techniques, new tips and tricks, but also if they come back multiple times, I want to make sure that they're doing something new and exciting and they enjoy the designs.
0: So maybe you'll switch out the hat or something else.
1: Yeah, maybe.
0: Maybe. I don't know. You'll be surprised. Will you decide like the day before?
1: You know, it could, because I bake really fast. So usually, you know, I bake the day before. I make all the trays and put it all together. Mm-hmm. And sometimes I want to switch the designs up.
0: Now, another thing that you do is, in addition to running your small business, is you have quite the social media following, and you are making posts on Instagram just about every day. Tell me about how sharing your life and your business on social media ties into your business. Like, what made you decide, I'm going to try to be an influencer while I'm doing this?
1: Yeah. Honestly, my best friend, Natalie, she really got me into it. Because she has a small business, too. It's called Natterdoodle. Mm. And she just put herself out there, and I didn't do it at that point. And I said, how do you do it? Like, how do you just put your life out there? And she said, people want to be part of your life. People want to see who's behind, you know, the cookies, who's behind your business. Mm-hmm. So she really inspired me to make that leap. But
0: Natterdoodle's also amazing. So
1: she is
0: very
1: wonderful, amazing.
0: Yes.
1: Love her.
0: Yes.
1: And I throw out content, and whether it works or not, it doesn't really matter. I think people just enjoy knowing that there's a real person behind it.
0: Mm-hmm.
1: So it's wild that people care about what I do, and they care about, you know, a day in my life. And it's very sweet, and I'm appreciative of anyone who interacts with my social media.
0: And you show the good, the bad, and the ugly. Like just this morning, you burnt a cake. What happened? I saw that video because you were playing. I'm a big Billy Joel fan. You played Billy Joel's "We Don't Start the" didn't start the fire. And so go ahead. Tell us about your burnt cake.
1: So I was making dough, and all of a sudden I smelled burning, and I'm like, what could that be?
0: Mm.
1: And I walked through my entire house, can't find anything, but I get

0: back into my bakery space and I can smell it again. But there's no smoke, there's nothing. So I'm so confused. So I just keep making dough, whatever. And then it hits me. Oh my gosh. I put a prop cake in the oven and I started preheating the oven. And I wish I had a video because I...
1: So the prop cake was not, like, you weren't, it wasn't supposed to be in the oven.
0: Oh, no, no, no. I mean, it's made of foam and, like, spackle. It's, like, oh, it's inedible. And I start running. I wish I had a video. I start running and I scream, like, oh my gosh, the prop cake. And I pull it out. And it's like the spackle is like dripping on the floor and I throw it in the garbage can and the foam had expanded and it was like, it was pretty dark on top. And I'm like, I'm really lucky it didn't just catch on fire in my oven, you know, because it's not like I had a busy day or anything to add to it. But yeah, I did ruin my prop cake really, really fast.
1: Oh, man.
0: It's very sad.
1: So I've asked you this before. What's the most interesting cookie that you've ever been commissioned to make? Because people can contact you and say, I'm having this specific type of party or I have this specific type of friend and I need a cookie that goes with that person. Like what's some interesting ones that you've made?
0: Yeah, I've done divorce sets where someone's just like they're signing their divorce papers and they just want celebratory divorce cookies. I did one for someone, they were celebrating their dog. I think their dog had just passed away and they wanted a set of cookies that they were all different items that their dog had eaten and lived through.
1: Oh,
0: and that was so wild because the list was crazy. It was like rat poison, light bulb.
1: Their dog ate a light bulb.
0: Yeah, it was all these crazy things. So that was really interesting. I did a cute this one isn't like weird at any rate, but it was really cute because it was like a baby sprinkle, and it was all the quotes from Schitt's Creek, and it was the entire conversation that they were like what?
1: you wrote the whole thing out,
0: yeah,
1: in icing.
0: Yeah. So every single cookie had a different part of the quote.
1: Oh,
0: and it was just like, what's a baby sprinkle? You know, it's like,
1: oh yeah, that whole bit. Yeah. I see. Okay.
0: So every cookie, it was pretty simple decoration, but it had parts of that quote, so I could make a video of kind of subtitles because that's what the cookies were.
1: And so you make custom cookies, but then you can like if someone has a photo, you like screen print that on. How does that work?
0: Yeah. So I have this printer that I can print directly onto frosted cookies. So sometimes if they want their dog, if they want a wedding photo or something on their cookie, like, listen, I'm not going to be able to pipe a person well. You do not want to see me try to pipe you in icing. It's just not going to look very great. So I can print an image directly onto the cookie and maybe add piped details. But it's really cool because some people just want a specific image.
1: I ordered custom cookies from you and you made me headphones and a microphone, you know, for all. And then, but then you also, you did the thing where you printed the All Sides logo on it instead of trying to like make a logo, right?
0: Yeah. Because some logos have a lot of colors, some of them have a lot of details. And also depending on how much time the order has given me to complete it. Sometimes it's nice to have that option to also give the image that they want without having to, you know, rush through it and not give a good looking cookie.
1: Do companies hire you for I don't know, gifts or like for company parties and stuff?
0: Oh yeah. Yeah, because they want their logo or if they're doing a certain theme that they have an image. Yeah.
1: We have 15 minutes remaining in the hour and we'd love to hear from 5 more people to give and join us for this workshop. You can be one of those people right now. We want this workshop to be sold out. We want WOSU's Ross Community Studio full of people who love public radio and love cookies. Discover the finishing touches that make a cookie worth showing off. Join Alex Copeland of Plenty O' Cookies on November 18th at WOSU for our cookie decorating workshop. $15 a month as a sustainer or a one-time gift of $180 secures you 2 spots to the event. 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Alex is going to bring all the cookies. 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I saw another video you made recently where you were making cookies for a like outdoor movie event and they switched the movie on you and didn't tell you. Tell me about that.
0: Yeah. I was making cookies because originally the movie was Weapons. Mm-hmm. So I made the main character. I had made these very themed cookies for that movie.
1: Yeah.
0: And it's not the people who ran the event's fault at all, because most people are not creating, you know, custom, like there are food trucks there. There are,
1: yeah.
0: Even if there was a bakery that was there, they're not making custom items like I am.
1: Yeah.
0: So it's not expected of them to reach out and say, hey, the movie got switched, because that's not super important to anyone else besides me.
1: Yeah.
0: But I still brought the cookies and people really enjoyed them. So it really didn't matter. The cookies will still taste the same. It was just funny that I didn't pay attention and I didn't notice that they switched the movie until I had already made them.
1: You already made all these cookies.
0: Yeah, so. The cookies were cute. Yeah. Don't get me wrong. Yeah. I think I did a great job on them. Mm. But yeah, the movie changed, but people still liked them.
1: When is your busiest season? Do you make a lot? Do you make Halloween cookies, Thanksgiving, holiday?
0: I think different seasons are popular for different reasons. Mm-hmm. So Pride is always really big for me.
1: Mm-hmm.
0: A lot of parties go on there and people want some festive cookies. Around Christmas time, it is busier because of a lot of, I mean, people do have cookie parties, but then a lot of organizations, they want to give gifts. Mm-hmm. And it's really nice to give, you know, a sweet treat to their employees or to mm-hmm. clients, whatever that may be.
1: Yeah.
0: So that's a busy time. Valentine's Day, it used to be one of my busiest times because I used to do like little gift sets, but I kind of stepped back from those, but I might get back into
1: it.
0: Did
1: you get overwhelmed by the gift sets or?
0: Every so often I was.
1: Sometimes Valentine's Day feels weird, but yeah.
0: Yeah, sometimes Valentine's Day is weird, but for a minute there, I just wasn't as organized as I should have been. And I just know that about myself. So taking all these orders and all of them are custom, and that was really difficult to be like, oh, well, you know, you have 50 small gift sets that are all custom.
1: Yeah.
0: That's a lot of like back and referring to each email to make sure I'm getting it 100% correct. So I think it just takes some organization.
1: Yeah.
0: But I do like the idea of offering a specific set for specific times of the year.
1: Do you work solo? Are you by yourself?
0: I am.
1: Yeah?
0: As of right now, I've thought about hiring someone. But
1: I thought you had an assistant in the past.
0: I did. Mm-hmm. I did at one point, but he has left to pursue his other job. And I'm just kind of going for it by myself.
1: And you converted basically the basement of your house into like your cookie workshop, right?
0: Yeah. When I bought my home, I knew I needed a devoted just bakery space.
1: Mm-hmm.
0: So I completely converted it to an entire new kitchen.
1: Yeah. Yeah. And I'm guessing, do you have lots of oven space, lots of making space? Yeah.
0: I do have the double oven.
1: Yeah.
0: The only thing I don't have down there is like a stovetop. Everything else I have, for sure a dishwasher. Because there was the point in my life where I had a tiny kitchen and I was running this business out of it and I had to wash every single dish myself.
1: No.
0: Oh, yeah. I have been through it.
1: Washing icing is the worst.
0: Oh, my gosh. And I had one, like one small KitchenAid mixer. So I really had to be on top of my dishes.
1: Wow. Yeah. All right. How many KitchenAid, how many mixers do you have now? Do you have more than one going?
0: I have two KitchenAid mixers. One's a tilt, for people who know the KitchenAid mixers, I have a tilt head and then I have a lift, but then I also have this very big one that is how I make my dough typically. And it's like triple the size of my lift mixer.
1: I wasn't picturing. So you need to make the dough, you need to make the icing. We've been talking about icing the whole time, but you make cookies too. Of course, that's a very important part.
0: It sure is.
1: This is All Sides on 89.7 NPR News. We have about 9 minutes remaining in the hour. We would love to hear from you. 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You've mentioned a few times, I should say, this is 89.7 NPR News. We're talking about cookies this hour with Alex Copeland, cookie artist behind Plenty O Cookies. But you mentioned earlier you make things other than cookies. What else do you make?
0: Yeah, I don't necessarily sell all of the things I make, but I do. I have decorated some cakes. I do mini cakes. I have classic cookie flavors. So anything from, I have a brown butter chocolate chip, cookies and cream, snickerdoodle with white chocolate chips, a red velvet. My dad's favorite is a carrot cake cookie with like a cream cheese icing.
1: Oh, really? All right.
0: Yeah. So I try to bake all these other things, but then in my own free time, I love to bake in general. So whether that's just new recipes for other cookies or apple pie or trying to think of anything I've kind of dabbled in recently, macarons, cinnamon rolls, like why not bake all these other things that I really want to eat and not just cookies? Don't get me wrong. I snack on the cookies too. But for myself, I love to just go upstairs in my own kitchen, and if I have a free night, bake something and just snack on that while I watch a movie.
1: Do you get invited to cookie exchanges? Maybe not a cookie competition. I don't know. You'd be the ringer. You don't get invited?
0: No, I don't get invited. And honestly, I'm a little salty about it because I don't know if people are like, oh, he doesn't want to do that, or they don't want me there because they're maybe intimidated. I don't know. But I want to go to a cookie party because I would love to bake a different kind of cookie and show up and try everyone else's cookies.
1: Oh, well, then maybe you should have a cookie party.
0: And but sometimes I don't want to plan it. I just want to be there.
1: Okay.
0: I just want to be there, and I just want to try everyone else's cookies. I love sweet treats.
1: Okay, I'm not going to make you plan it. I'm just saying if you want to be invited, you got to start your own thing.
0: I know, and I have thought about that. I thought about it because I know that cookie exchanges are really popular right now. That people want to just bring their family's recipe.
1: There's some sort of thing, Plenty-O exchange. I don't know. There's something in there. That doesn't sound good. But you workshop that.
0: Yes, we will. We will.
1: We have 4 minutes remaining in the hour. There's still room for you, but there is limited space at this event. Our Ross Community Studio can only hold so many people, and we want you and your guest there. Learn to decorate cookies you'll be proud to share. 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You're going to learn skills that you can use in the holiday cookie decorating season, right? All supplies are included. We'll have some light refreshments for you to enjoy, too. It will be a fun night out for you and a guest. Bring your kid. Bring your spouse. Bring your mom, dad, grandma. Bring your best friend. Alex will teach you some techniques that you can use for years to come. This is really, you know, public radio is for the lifelong learner, right? So we're going to teach you some great techniques of how to decorate a cookie with icing. And then you can wow your friends during your own cookie exchange because you'll have the most beautiful cookies in the exchange. 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So we're down to just a couple of minutes remaining. You know, baking is such like a thoughtful way to show your appreciation to someone, like food and desserts in general. They bond people together. I mean, talk about how cookies just like bring people together. That idea, because I mentioned like, you know, you make memories making cookies together.
0: Yeah, I think
1: you do it by yourself, but you know, yeah.
0: You know, I think baked goods in general are it's just like a sign of love, and also anything from the kitchen. Like when someone cooks for you, when someone bakes for you, there is just something so personal about it. Mm-hmm. And that sounds so cheesy whenever I said it, but there is something. It's like you're putting this thought into it, you're putting your heart into it. Mm-hmm. And I think people who are passionate about cooking and baking, you can tell in whatever they're making for you. Mm-hmm. And it's also really nice whenever you give someone, you know, something that you created and they enjoy it. There's something also really lovely about that. And it's nice that you can bring joy to someone with it.
1: How many cookie cutters do you have?
0: Oh, gosh.
1: Yeah.
0: I don't even know if I could count. A few hundred.
1: Do you ever, do you have every shape you could possibly need? I mean, how do you make a custom cookie if it's a shape that's not a standard cookie cutter?
0: So I have a 3D printer.
1: Oh, fancy.
0: So with a 3D printer, I can create the file and just print it out, and I can have a new cookie cutter in 20 minutes.
1: Yeah. What's something you made, like a shape you've made recently?
0: A shape I made recently.
1: Something different.
0: I did pasta shapes, actually. Oh, okay, those were kind of recent. I had to do like a bow tie pasta, a ravioli, and I forget if there was another pasta shape, but it was cute.
1: I'm sure there's certain already set cookie cutters that you can make look like something, but
0: absolutely.
1: Yeah.
0: Yeah. So, sometimes I don't need to make anything new. Sometimes you can just reuse. I think that people call it like Franken cookies or whatever, where you swap, hey, this is supposed to be an ice cream cone, but I'm going to make it into a turkey face instead. Like, there are things you can reuse, but if not, I will make my own cookie cutter for it.
1: Well, I want to say thank you to Alex Copeland, the cookie artist behind Plenty O Cookies. Alex, thank you so much for joining us today.
0: Thank you for having me.
1: And you can meet Alex whenever you come to our event. We're down to the last 2 minutes of the hour. 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

0: Live from NPR News, I'm Lakshmi Singh. Ukraine's resumed its attacks on Russia's oil refineries over President Trump's objections. President Volodymyr Zelensky tells the Financial Times he held off briefly, but no, not anymore. That is one sign of division between Zelensky and Trump. NPR's Greg Myrie reports that another involves a disruption to the satellite communication system on which Ukraine's war effort relies.
1: Ukraine's defense ministry is saying that this satellite network is back and working as normal. And by way of explanation, many people know the satellite communication system Starlink. This is part of Elon Musk's empire. But there's also a military version called Star Shield that he built for the U.S. government and military. The Pentagon shares this with Ukraine, which uses it to guide its drones. But yesterday, Ukraine discovered quite abruptly that the Star Shield system had suddenly been greatly restricted.
0: NPR's Greg Myrie. Earlier this month, President Trump blamed Ukraine's attacks on Russia's oil refineries for the record high diesel prices in the U.S. that have proven to be a midterm election year liability for Republicans. The president is back from a days-long midterm campaign blitz to Republican strongholds. NPR's Tamara Keith has more.
2: In September, Trump was speaking to a group of Republicans in competitive races when he pledged to spend the final 30 days before the midterms campaigning for them. Since then, he's only campaigned with a handful of them. Republican Party Chairman Joe Gruters.
3: Everything changes every week, but the most important thing that we're focused on is turnout and driving the base out. And there's no better person to do that in the country than President Donald J. Trump. He's an absolute machine.
2: Trump's travels have taken him to a lot of traditionally Republican states, a reflection of where he can help, but also of a shifting landscape where even red state Republicans need a boost. Tamara Keith, NPR News.
0: One dominant voter issue, data centers. Oregon has paused permitting for new ones. It joins two other states with similar data center moratoriums. Oregon Public Broadcasting's April Ehrlich has details.
4: Oregon's Democratic Governor Tina Kotek directed the state's environmental regulators to stop permitting new or expanding data centers until July. The directive comes amid an unusually tight race for governor between Kotek and a Republican candidate, State Senator Christine Drazen. Oregon hasn't elected a Republican governor since the 1980s. Each candidate has accused each other of not doing enough to regulate Oregon's growing data center market. Amazon is a big player here. Its executives quickly criticized Kotek's directive as abrupt, saying it will halt billions of dollars in planned investment. New York and Texas have similar permitting moratoriums. For NPR News, I'm April Ehrlich in Portland, Oregon.
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6: 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With me today is WOSU's Mike Thompson.
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8: This is On Point. I'm Anthony Brooks in for Meghna Chakrabarty. The South is the fastest growing region in the United States, with expanding populations of young people, immigrants, and people of color. That means big shifts in political power. Consider the midterm elections, less than 3 weeks away. People are already voting in many states. There are close races in several southern states, once considered reliably Republican. In Texas, the Democratic dream of flipping the state blue is being carried by James Tallarico, running for the U.S. Senate against Republican State Attorney General Ken Paxton.
9: We need a new American dream for today's families. I am running for LBJ's Senate seat, the Hill Country's own, Lyndon Johnson.
8: In North Carolina, Democrat Roy Cooper is running well ahead of Michael Whatley in a race that could help Democrats take control of the U.S. Senate. And in Georgia, Democrat Keisha Lance Bottoms is in a close race for governor against Republican Rick Jackson.
10: If you're ready for a real-life conservative who knows how to fight the tough fights and win big for Georgia, I'm Rick Jackson, and I'm asking for your vote.
11: He has missed this debate. He'd rather hide behind his billions than explain to you his record of making billions off the taxpayers of Georgia.
8: Even in South Carolina, the reddest of red states, there's a tight race between Republican Senator Darlene Graham, the late Senator Lindsey Graham's sister, and her Democratic challenger, Dr. Annie Andrews. Now, of course, rising prices, an unpopular war, and a very unpopular president have a lot to do with these races. But so does the way the South is growing and changing. Young people, immigrants, and African Americans are moving in big numbers to states like Texas, Georgia, and North Carolina, fueling a population boom that means more political power for the South, as many as 9 new seats in Congress. So that's what we're looking at today. And let's begin with Michael Lee. He's senior counsel in the Democracy Program at the Brennan Center for Justice at New York University School of Law. Michael, good to have you. Welcome to On Point.
12: Yeah, thanks for having me. Glad to be here.
8: Yeah, we're glad to have you. And I want to talk about the political implications of this soon, but let's start with a primer of how the South is changing. What's happening in terms of these demographic shifts?
12: So step back 6 decades, and since the 1960s, the South has been the fastest growing region of the country decade after decade. In that period of time, it has gained 30-something congressional seats. If you go back to 1960, the South, the Midwest, and the Northeast were all about the same size. The South is now by far the largest region in the country. About 40% of all Americans live in the South. And that's a long-going story. But what's changed a bit in recent years is that increasingly it's people of color who are driving the population growth of the South. And in fact, in states like Georgia and Texas, you're actually starting to see the white population decline, not just as a share of the population, but in absolute numbers as the older white population leaves the scene. The states are becoming much more diverse at a very fast clip. The South has also been a big recipient of immigration, in part because it has a booming economy. And so lots of immigrants have come there, and they've also made these states much more diverse. And that's been a big change in the recent years.
8: Right. You told my producer, Claire, as an example, Texas could add close to 800,000 Black people this decade. That's about as many Black people as live in Mississippi, or to put it another way, it's about a congressional district worth of Black people coming to Texas. So talk a little bit about that. Is that consistent across the South, or what strikes you about that? That's a pretty extraordinary fact.
12: It is an extraordinary fact. Texas I should have said, is the fastest growing state in the country by far. And along with a quartet of other states, Georgia, North Carolina, Florida, and South Carolina, really those are the states that are driving the South's population growth. And really they're sort of two Souths. There's the fast growing boom states of the South that I just mentioned. And then there's sort of the rest of the South. And these are very attractive states for a variety of reasons, and not only for people coming from outside the United States, but also people relocating from within the United States, including a lot of people of color. There's been really a sort of reverse great migration that's been taking place this decade and last, as people leave cities like Chicago and New York that are expensive and aren't as perceived as having as much opportunity, and moving back to the South. And they're choosing places like Texas and Georgia and North Carolina, and really powering the growth and making these states the fastest growing states in the country.
8: And what's behind this? What explains this move? Is it job opportunities? Is it climate? Is it all of the above?
12: Well, that's a great question. I think it's a little bit of all of it. You know, I think a lot of people, the cost of living has gotten much higher, and there's a lot of stories of people who are leaving places in New York, like New York, where they live in a two-bedroom apartment, and they move to Atlanta and they get a four-bedroom house with a yard and a suburban area with good schools. And really, I think, that's sort of driving it. And the southern states have been some of the fastest growing as well. Texas is booming. And really, I think, a lot of the Black population growth actually is not in cities like Dallas or Houston, but is in the suburbs of places like Dallas and Houston. And it's really sort of middle-class Black Americans looking for opportunity and finding it in Texas and other states like that.
8: And let me ask you as well about more and more younger voters. I was reading that according to the latest census data, the South was the only region in the nation which recorded an increase in the number of residents under 18 over the past 5 years. Compare that to the Northeast, the Midwest, and the West, which saw their share of young people plunge. So that's changing the demographics as well across the South, right?
12: Yeah, absolutely. Texas in particular has the second youngest population in the country, and it's adding a lot of new babies every year. Whereas in many states in other parts of the country, you're actually now seeing more deaths than births. And that's a new thing. But states like Texas continue to add, to have a net number of births over deaths.
8: Right. So when we look at the effect of this politically, we can look at states like Texas, like North Carolina, like Georgia. There's been a lot of coverage of close Senate races there, where Democrats are pinning their hopes on victories to help them retake the Senate. And there's a lot of reasons that you can point to about, why Democrats are competitive in these states. It might have to do with candidate quality. It might have to do with the economy, with an unpopular president. But to what extent does it also have to do with what you're talking about here?
12: Well, there certainly are a lot of new people in the South who weren't there even in 2020, but certainly weren't there, a decade or more ago. And these states have really just sort of gotten much more demographically diverse. The electorates have gotten much more demographically diverse. White voters in Texas are now only 46% of the electorate. And that is, whereas Latinos are 32% of the electorate and rising. And if you go back to the early 2000s, Latinos were a quarter of the electorate, and now they're a third of the electorate. And so, they are sort of the deciders, right? And I should also mention Asians. Texas has the fastest growing Asian population in the country. It will have a larger Asian population by the end of the decade than New York. And really, these new groups whose votes are up for grabs are really the deciders. In 2024, a lot of Latinos went toward Republicans. This cycle, there's a lot of evidence, at least if you believe the polls, that Latinos may be reverting toward Democrats. And that's changing the politics of these states. And it's making it much more interesting than it was, because we've gotten very used to telling a static story of the politics of the South, almost Faulknerian version, where nothing ever changes. And now the South is the place where everything is changing.
8: Right, right. So long term, and I know this is a difficult question to answer, but I'm going to ask it anyway. Does this demographic shift help Republicans more or Democrats more, or is it a little too complicated to answer.
12: Well, the way I would put it is that the future of the South is going to be increasingly multiracial. Mm-hmm. And the winners of this will be the party or parties that compete for that multiracial future. Increasingly, you're not going to be able to succeed in places like Texas by just appealing to white voters. You're going to have to build a multiracial coalition that includes Latinos, includes Asians, includes black voters. And the party that sort of figures out how to do that will win the future.
8: Right. And another thing, you know, when we think of presidential politics, the Electoral College, more and more of the country, more and more of the focus of this is going to be focused on the South, right? I mean, with a larger population comes a bigger share in the Electoral College.
12: That's right. You know, the South is not going to only gain congressional representation with the 9 new seats. It's going to gain 9 new electoral votes. And that totally changes the dynamics for how you get to 270 electoral votes. It will no longer be sufficient for Democrats to win the blue wall states, Pennsylvania, Michigan, and Wisconsin. That will not get them to 270, even if they do that, because the South will be that much more powerful. Even winning the blue wall states plus Arizona and Nevada barely gets Democrats to 270. So really, the future of the country's politics is increasingly going to be the South. And the South really, in a lot of ways, will be the ball game. And that's something that's new for the South. It's not, they're not used to doing that. I think it's also a very scary situation for Republicans, potentially, because if Republicans can't consistently win states like Texas or Georgia, then their path has to change, and particularly Texas, because Texas, by next decade, will have 44 electoral votes, potentially. And that's a huge number of votes that Republicans want to be able to count on, and they may not be able to count on unless they do better at winning Texas.
8: All right, Michael Lee, stay with us. We're coming up against a break, but listeners, we're looking at a population boom in the South. Who's moving there and why, and what it means for the future of American politics. We've got a lot more coming ahead. Stay with us. This is On Point.

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3: This is On Point. I'm Anthony Brooks. This hour, we're looking at a population boom in the South with a big influx of young people, immigrants, and African Americans, and what it means for the future of American political power. Michael Lee is with us. He's counsel in the Democracy Program at the Brennan Center for Justice at New York University School of Law. And Michael, you were explaining a lot about this demographic shift across the South before the break. I want to ask you, where is it happening? Is it happening in rural locations, urban locations, throughout the South? Where is it centered?
4: It really is happening in urban and especially suburban locations. The suburbs of places like Dallas and Atlanta really are booming. In fact, far more people live in the suburbs of Dallas and Fort Worth and live in the two major cities themselves. They're booming across the board. They're adding white people, they're adding black people, they're adding Latinos, they're adding Asians. In one of the suburban counties north of Dallas, which is the third fastest growing county in the country, Collin County, 43% of the growth this decade has been from Asians. And so it really is sort of an extraordinary moment. But those counties are also adding large numbers of black voters, large numbers of Latino voters. And it's really sort of, in fact, they're becoming majority non-white. And that really is a big shift.
3: Michael Lee, stand by. I want to welcome into the conversation Charles Bullock. He's Richard B. Russell Professor of Political Science at the University of Georgia, and he joins us from Athens, Georgia. Charles Bullock, welcome to On Point. It's great to have you.
5: Great to be with you and Michael and join the conversation.
3: Good. Well, pick it up anywhere you want. What political shifts are you noticing in this current midterm cycle? Let's start there. How is this playing out in the current batch of races that a lot of us are paying a lot of attention to across the South?
5: Well, if we were doing this 10 years ago, I think it would be a very short conversation. We would say virtually all of these Senate seats, which are of interest, governorships, U.S. House seats, Republicans are going to win them unless they are very, very urban. And what we see now, and you kind of touched on this already, is it looks like the North Carolina seat is going to go from Republican to Democrat. A year ago, it was thought that Georgia's John Ossoff was the most endangered Democrat in the Senate, and now he's leading by 8 to 10 points. And the question then becomes, will he have enough coattails to elect a governor, Democratic governor in Georgia, Keisha Lance Bottoms?
3: Right. Yeah. So you've been observing politics in Georgia for a long time. How does this moment feel, new or different to you right now? You sort of just explained that, but this is a pretty dramatic change, right?
5: Well, absolutely. Yeah. I mean, I lived through one realignment as Georgia and the South went from Democrat to Republican, and I may get to see another realignment, at least with regard to what you referred to as the growth states. And yeah, it is two Souths that what is happening here in Georgia with the resurgent Democratic Party is not at all like what is happening if you cross our border to the west and get to Alabama, where it's not even clear that the Republican Party is maxed out there. Republican Party, in terms of its vote shares in Georgia, maxed out about 20 years ago. The Republican Party has lost 20 seats in the state house over the last 8 elections. So, you know, there is change underway here in this state. And, you know, Virginia has already changed. North Carolina has posed for change. And the most interesting one, of course, is Texas.
3: Right. So tell me what you're most interested about when you look at Texas. And where I'm leading with this question, I asked Michael this before the break. I mean, to what extent are Democrats competitive in these states, which feels like news, which feels like a new thing and might be explained in a big way by these demographic shifts? But it might also be explained by candidate quality, by a bad economy, by an unpopular war, an unpopular president. How do you sort of balance the thinking of, about what explains this?
5: Well, just to underscore how dramatic things are, there has not been a non-incumbent Democrat elected to a statewide constitutional office in Georgia or Texas in this century. So, you know, this is generational, potentially. It helps Democrats across the board that this is midterm of a Republican presidential election. Now, if we look at the U.S. House, there have only been 3 times since the Civil War where the president's party came out of a midterm election better off than they went going into it in terms of Congress. But adding on to that, inflation, the unpopular war, the unpopularity increasingly of what is being done with regard to deportations. So there are lots of things which are working to Democrats' advantage, and it looks like they have pretty good candidates that they've recruited this year. So everything lines up kind of in Democrats' favor, although they are still climbing a hill because Republicans have been in charge. They've got to draw the congressional districts. So, yeah, Democrats have the wind to their back, but they do have to go uphill to succeed.
3: Michael, I want to come back to you. When it comes to this population shift, I'm wondering what we know about early registration data and precinct level shifts. Are these new residents reinforcing existing political majorities, or are we actually seeing in this registration data a sort of shift in the balance of power?
4: Well, I think that's a little hard to tell in the South because in southern states, you generally don't register by party, and that's different than in states like New York, where you register as a Democrat or a Republican. And so what we know about these voters is when they vote, and we will get a very interesting set of data. You know, this is like a gold mine for political scientists and those who study politics, because you're talking about a very new and emerging electorate, and we'll find out whether these people are showing that they're going to be reliable Democrats or reliable Republicans, you know, over the course of the next few elections. And we'll also know whether they're going to stick it out or whether they're just particularly mad this election cycle, and then they decide that they're going to be non-voters going forward. But, you know, I think, you know, there's a lot of, if you're a Democrat in a place like Texas, there's a lot of encouraging signs that maybe you can put together a coalition with this new electorate that might hold the state and might win not only a U.S. Senate seat, but, you know, polling shows that every statewide office, you know, lieutenant governor, agriculture commissioner, everything is sort of up for grabs, a cycle. And that could be really exciting because it could be a whole sweep for Democrats in Texas.
3: Really interesting.
5: Anthony, one of the things to look at, is Michael's right. You know, most southern states don't register by party, but you can look at what happened in the primaries. Now, here in Georgia, 150,000 more people asked for the Democratic than the Republican ballot back in our May primary. Over the last 16 years, the only other time when there were more Democratic than Republican ballots cast in the primary was 2020. And of course, that's when Georgia voted for Joe Biden and elected 2 Democratic senators.
3: That's really interesting. So there's a short-term effect that we've been, well, we've been talking about a long-term effect, but we've also been talking about a short-term effect on the midterms. But what about this longer game and the run-up to the 2030 census? With more population, there are more chances to redraw these political maps. What does that look like to you? Charles, let me start with you.
5: Yeah, well, what Democrats are going to have to do in order to protect themselves is to win either governorships or control with a legislative body. Now, what we've seen recently has been Republicans with a trifecta. They control all the powers of redistricting. If that's the situation in the state come 2031, once the new data come out, sure, you're going to continue to see Republicans press their advantage. Nothing new here. Democrats did the same thing for decades when they were in the majority. But if Democrats say in this state, suppose Keisha Lance Bottoms wins the governorship and then gets reelected in 2030, then you're going to end up with a map which is going to be much more balanced in terms of fairness to Democrats and Republicans. Same thing could happen in most other southern states, not in North Carolina, though, because the governor can't veto a redistricting plan.
3: Right. Michael, what's your view on sort of on the chances of this redistricting come the 2030 census?
4: Well, I think you're already starting to see a lot of signs that there could be a freakout about a changing America. And you see that in things like the new rules that the Trump administration is proposing, which would, for example, eliminate the collection of race and ethnicity data on the census. We've asked a form of race question from every census dating back to 1790. This could be the first census in 2030 that doesn't ask that. You're also seeing efforts to exclude people, because a lot of the growth in the country are immigrants. And some share of those are undocumented immigrants, some share of those are students, some share of those are people on H-1B visas. And all of those people, under the new rules that are being proposed by the Trump administration, would no longer be counted. Now, that's a process that's still in its early stages, that an effort to do that would almost certainly be challenged in court. But they are moving forward as of right now on things like adding a citizenship question to the census, asking questions about your legal status and the like, in order to be able to try to implement this. And so, I think if states like Texas flip or Georgia continues becoming a blue state, I think there will be a lot of efforts potentially to undermine that and not to sort of, to make it hard to sort of fully realize those gains.
3: Right. Interesting. Yeah. Charles, I'm wondering, as we see this population growth across the South, heavily concentrated in major metro areas and suburban rings, Michael mentioned this before the break, how are you seeing the parties adjusting their strategies to either maximize turnout in these expanding suburbs or countering them by turning out rural voters?
5: Yeah. As the South becomes more urban, you simply can't win by just simply going with rural voters. Now, here in Georgia, in 2018, Governor Kemp concentrated on rural Georgia and won. But even his own advisors told him this is the last election you can do that with. You're going to have to spend much more time working the suburbs. Now, there are suburbs and then there are outer suburbs. The inner suburbs increasingly are the ones that are becoming Democratic. But if you go out to the second ring, that's where Republicans are very heavy. But even there, you're beginning to see some inroads. For example, in one of the most Republican counties just north of Atlanta, the two southernmost precincts are becoming Democratic. Why? Because there's a huge influx of Indians. Whole subdivisions, I'm told, are essentially populated by Indians. So this diverse population is moving further and further out from the cities. And the game's going to be played in those, because that's where you find the swing voters. Who are the swing voters? They're white college-educated voters. Those are people who generally identify as Republican, but who are not Trump Republicans. And they're going to be critical this year's elections.
3: All right. That's really interesting. And let me ask you about the extent to which minority voting power is going to be protected or diluted. And here, I'll come back to you, Mike. How do you anticipate the expiration or preservation of the Voting Rights Act provisions, which influence how the next set of congressional maps are drawn?
4: Well, that's a great question, because I do think there will be efforts to dismantle a lot of opportunity districts that exist. Now that can be a dangerous game, because people did try to do some of that this decade, and it looks like that may backfire on Republicans, because they may have spread their voters out too thin and may lose some of the seats that they thought they were going to have for sure.
3: You're talking there about last year's redistricting effort. Was it last year? I mean, the most recent redistricting efforts, which you're saying might backfire on Republicans, right?
4: That's right. In states like Texas and Alabama, where they eliminated a black district, Louisiana, where they eliminated a black district. And some of that may backfire on them. But, you know, I think that there will be an effort to sort of undermine minority power because, you know, there still is a lot of racially polarized voting in the South, and a large share of Democrats in the South will be people of color. And if you can eliminate those seats, you can try to hang on to your power for a bit longer. Now, that's sort of a in some ways stupid game because, you know, it's not as though states like Texas and Georgia are going to stop getting more diverse, and the electorate of the future is going to be even more people of color, right? Because the older Americans tend to be disproportionately white as the large baby boomer generation, which is very disproportionately white, begins to leave the scene. You know, you're going to have a much more diverse electorate. And if you don't begin competing for that electorate, if you just sort of try to undermine the power of black voters and Latino voters and Asian voters, you will not be well placed for when those voters are not only a significant voice, but the majority in these states.
3: Hmm. I want to talk about sort of Republican and Democratic strategy in the South. And I'll come back to you for this, Charles. You know, for years, Southern GOP power has relied on low taxes, on talking about economic growth. How is the party, or is the party, adapting its messaging to retain these new residents who move for economic reasons, but may not align with the local party's social platform? Can you talk a little bit about that?
5: Well, right. Yeah, and those two things I didn't mention, you know, low taxes. It's still very forefront of Republican messaging. It's expanded now so that it talks about not only lower income taxes in states that have it, but even going down to the local level and Republicans promising to cut property taxes, which are almost exclusively local governments. But they're also, Republicans are becoming sensitive in the states, and there's still 10 of them which are concentrated in the South, which haven't fully embraced the Affordable Care Act, or Obamacare as it's known. So some Republicans are now beginning to acknowledge that maybe that's something like that needs to be done because they're getting such an outcry from their citizenry who are suffering because of the absence of the efforts that were put in place by the Biden administration to make purchasing health care more affordable. This is going to continue to become significant. With each year, it becomes harder and harder to find any kind of health insurance. So there is an awareness.
3: I think we lost Charles there. We'll work to

0: or how to drive up turnout among these newly arrived residents of the state, of the states.
1: Well, I think, I think in places like Texas and the suburbs of Atlanta, people are still trying to figure that out. And you see Republicans still try to, a lot of times, play by the old playbook, which is, you know, to punch a bunch of culture war buttons and the like. In Texas, you see like people talk about like Sharia law in some of these counties that are adding a large number of Indian Americans and things like that, as though, you know, that's sort of a threat. You see elected officials talk about problems with the diversity in schools and the like. But Democrats, I think, you know, are sort of trying to figure this out because it's a very different electorate.
0: All right. Well, that's Michael Lee, counsel in the Democracy Program at the Brennan Center for Justice at New York University School of Law. Michael, thanks so much for joining us this hour. We appreciate it.
1: Thanks for having me.
0: And listeners, there's more ahead. 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
0: You're back with On Point. I'm Anthony Brooks, and we're talking about the potentially big political shifts coming in the South as the region sees a boom in its population, driven by more young people, more immigrants, and more communities of color. Charles Bullock is with us. He's the Richard B. Russell Professor of Political Science at the University of Georgia. And I want to bring in two other folks hoping to capture or keep that Southern political power for Republicans or Democrats. Amanda Nelson is co-founder of the organization Y'all Vote, which is working to flip state houses in the South from Republican to Democrat. She's also the political content creator behind the account Amanda's Mild Takes. She joins us from Richmond, Virginia. Amanda, welcome to On Point. Great to have you.
6: Hi. Thank you for having me.
0: And Matt Makoviak also joins us from On Point Station KUT in Austin. Matt is a GOP strategist in Texas and the president of Potomac Strategy Group. He's also a former chair of the Travis County Republican Party. Matt, great to have you. Thank you for joining us.
7: Hi, my pleasure. Thank you.
0: So, Amanda, let me start with you. First of all, talk a little bit about the work that Y'all Voting is doing. Just describe what you're up to.
6: Sure. We are a coalition of content creators in all of the 13 southern states. We coordinate messaging and work on voter education and getting out the vote, specifically targeting state house races, so state senate, state general assemblies, also governor's races and Supreme Court races where they have the ability to affect gerrymandered maps. So that's what we're working on.
0: Gotcha.

0: Yeah. And you've been listening, I assume. We've been talking about big demographic changes across the South. I'm wondering which ones you're paying attention to and how this is driving your strategy.
1: All of them.
0: Right.
1: So we fundraise for competitive state house seats in all of the 13 states, but we focus a lot of our efforts on the states where these demographic changes are happening. So we're focused a lot on Texas, Georgia, Florida, North Carolina specifically.
0: Gotcha. All right. So, Matt, let me bring you in and the same question. What are you seeing in terms of these demographic changes across the South and how it's driving Republican strategy to hold on to majorities, to regain majorities, to do whatever it is you need to do?
2: Yeah, I mean, you've got, you know, a handful of consequential U.S. Senate races across the South. And as they say in boxing, styles make fights. Every race is different. Are there some similar qualities and aspects to them? Sure. I agree with the earlier analysis. My friend Michael Whatley will not be elected to the U.S. Senate here in 19 days. He's running against a buzzsaw in the sitting governor of North Carolina, Roy Cooper. It's a bit of an institution in that state. And it ended up being a very bad political year for the former RNC chair and the former state party chair in North Carolina to run. Look, the fact that the map has expanded, if you just step back for a second, expanded for Democrats and shrunk for Republicans, tells you about the political environment. And so if you just look at those four southern states, right, that we're talking about for U.S. Senate, North Carolina, South Carolina, Georgia, Florida, all of which border at least one other, and in some cases two others. North Carolina is going to go blue, so that's a flip. I do believe South Carolina will stay red. Darlene Graham is obviously the sister of the legendary Senator.
0: Yep.
2: Lindsey Graham, but that's the fundamentals there are still pretty strong. Georgia obviously is going blue. Republicans nominated
0: or
2: their
0: staying
2: weakest
0: blue.
2: Possible
0: yeah,
2: candidate.
0: Right.
2: Yeah, sorry, staying blue, sorry. Staying blue, not, you know, Republicans nominated their weakest possible candidate in Congressman Collins, Mike Collins, who the president unwisely endorsed. And I think Florida is kind of interesting, but I don't think anyone really thinks Florida is going to flip from red to blue. The Democrats actually nominated a fairly weak candidate there, I believe. And Republican, the new Republican Senator Ashley Moody is in good shape. So those four, you're going to have a D plus one net effect at a time when Democrats need to net four seats to regain the Senate majority in the U.S. Senate here in 19 days.
0: Matt, it's interesting to me that you didn't mention the state where you are, Texas, which has a big, big Senate race that a lot of people are paying attention to. James Tallarico against Ken Paxton. Arguably, Ken Paxton, not the strongest candidate because of the scandals that he's been involved in. But how are you viewing that race? You've sort of handicapped the others. I'd really be curious to hear your review of that race.
2: I will. And I left Texas out mostly because about half the state considers us Southwestern and half the state considers itself South.
0: Yeah.
2: So it's a little bit of a unique deal. Look, I worked for Senator Cornyn on his reelection in this race for 16 months. From March of last year through May 26th. And we did everything we could to try to renominate a statesman who served the state and the country well. We got beat pretty decisively in the runoff when President Trump endorsed Ken Paxton, a decision I know he regrets now. Ken Paxton right now is losing. That's an astounding statement. Republicans haven't lost a statewide race in Texas since 1994. And I know the outside group spent $100 million in September alone. Looks like they're going to spend $150 to $200 million in October to try to get Paxton over the line barely. Tallarico, look, I'm not for him, but he's running a great campaign. You saw that on the CNN town hall last night. He just raised more money than any Senate candidate in the country this quarter, $64 million. He's created a permission structure for some Republicans to do something other than vote for Ken Paxton, which is why he's ahead. Ken Paxton has created no permission structure for Democrats to do anything other than vote for James Tallarico. So we are where we are. It's a bad environment. Paxton's the weakest top-of-the-ticket candidate Texas Republicans have had since at least 1990 when Clady Williams sought re-election as governor. And I think we are headed towards one of the most negative statewide and local election results in Texas in modern history. We will lose, I think, at least two statewide races. I'll predict it to both Tallarico and John Rosenthal, who's running against the white nationalist Beau French for Railroad Commission. I think both of those races will go blue. And I can tell you right now, there is palpable fear at the highest levels of the Republican Party in Texas that our governor could lose, who won by 20 points 4 years ago, that our lieutenant governor could lose, that some of our down ballot races, whether they be attorney general, ag commissioner, even state Supreme Court seats, could go blue. We are in borderline unprecedented territory here.
0: Wow. Charles Bullock, I want to bring you back into the conversation. There's Matt Makowiak, a Republican strategist, giving not a very sanguine report. If you're a Republican, what do you hear in that in his assessment of what's happening in Texas?
3: I'm stunned. Yes, they have that whole laundry list of things which are endangered. And yeah, if something like that happens, there would also be some of those congressional seats that were drawn to be Republican, which would also end up either not shifting Republican, and maybe Democrats even picking up some of those which had been safely Republican but got redrawn where to make them, you know, de facto more competitive. Now, if something like this happens in Texas, you know, that is clearly going to be the lead story on November the 4th. And again, with a Republican governor, then when redistricting comes in 2031, it's going to be a map which is going to be more balanced in terms of Democrats and Republicans.
0: But, you mean with a Democratic governor, right?
3: Right, with a Democratic governor, right, yeah. If Hinojosa wins there, yeah, it's going to be a much more favorable map for Democrats. So then, you know, maybe you end up with, you know, something approaching, you know, 60-40, even 50-50 in terms of the share of the seats which are between Democrats and Republicans, which would have then a huge implication for what's going to be happening in Congress come 2032.
0: Amanda, I want to ask you, we talked about a lot of the population growth across the South, including younger voters, more voters of color. What are you working on in terms of messages to try to capture those voters?
1: I'm sure, as you know, most folks in those demographics are getting their news from content creators across social media as opposed to more traditional media companies now. So we are talking directly to them, and we are talking to them about in two lanes, the things that they care about. First of all, things like, you know, if you live in Texas, Texas has the highest uninsured rate of any state in the country. If you live in Florida, because of the decisions the state house has made there and their governor, your property insurance is probably going to be several multipliers higher than your mortgage, cost of living issues like that. If you're a woman, you are much more likely to die if you need health care in any of these southern states. So we speak directly to the issues that young voters care about and that people of color care about, the dehumanization that a lot of Black voters, especially in the South, feel. After Calais, as their states moved to immediately disqualify their votes and eliminate their majority minority districts. Those demographics are, they're angry. They're tired of being priced out of places that they want to live. And the kind of great thing about being a content creator in any of these states is that you can just say that, you know, I don't work for the Democratic Party. I'm not paid by the Democratic Party. I don't have to couch my language in any sort of consultant or strategist messaging. I am that voter, right? I'm a person of color. I live in the South. So I just speak to them, and I encourage my creator corps, which is about 700 people across all of the southern states, to speak in the same way.
0: Gotcha. And Matt, when it comes to the Southern Republican strategy, for years, I guess it's fair to say Southern GOP power has relied on low taxes, on economic growth. How is the party adapting its messaging to retain new residents who move for economic reasons, but may not align with the local party's social platform?
2: Yeah, it's a great question, because I think the playbook that worked in the South, you know, for much of the last few decades will probably not work in the New South. So the New South is going to be decided in the suburbs. That's certainly true in Texas. You mentioned in the earlier report, Collin County is, one of the three fastest growing counties in the country. Collin County is going to go Democratic this election in Texas. I'd wager a very large amount of money that'll happen. There's a bunch of reasons for it. But look, they're adapting, like smart Republicans are adapting it by talking about kitchen table issues, by talking about security and safety in communities, by trying to address issues that people feel in their daily lives. And you're getting sort of less marginal value out of social issues. Doesn't mean there's none. I think the Second Amendment is a pretty strong issue in the South for Republicans. It's a pretty weak issue for most Democrats in the South. So that's one example of a cultural issue that I don't think has lost its resonance. But if you just want to do it on abortion and on, you know, gay marriage and those kind of things, you're not going to succeed in what the New South is becoming. You have to be about low taxes, about low regulation, about economic opportunity, about safety in communities, about being solution oriented. Because people that are in suburbs have kids, they have families, they got stuff going on. They're not watching cable news. They're not on X all day. They just want to know, are you making their life easier and better, or are you making it worse? And most of the time, they have a pretty clear idea who's making it worse.
0: And what about inclusion? I mean, if we're talking about a South that's increasingly more diverse, how do Republicans embrace that idea of inclusion?
2: Yeah, I mean, I can tell you that from my perspective, you always want candidates to reflect the demographics of the area that they're trying to represent, right? Whether that's a congressional district, a state house district, a state for a statewide office, et cetera. Has our party, has GOP done enough to recruit minority candidates, whether they be women, African Americans, Asian Americans, Hispanic Americans? Absolutely not. We haven't. Are we doing more than we've ever done? Yes. Does every smart Republican I know want to see a more diversity among our candidates? Absolutely. That can be a challenge in the South. It just can. I would argue that many of those racial subgroups are more closely aligned to the Democratic Party in the South than probably they are in other parts of the country. You know, look at the black vote in South Carolina that's so significant in the presidential primary that will almost certainly lead to either Kamala Harris or Reverend Warnock from Georgia winning that primary in 2 years. As one example of that, there are just not that many black Republican voters in places like South Carolina and North Carolina. There just aren't. So we got to do more there. There's no question.
0: Right. Do you feel that the national party, the national GOP party, is getting that message? I mean, did they understand what the new South needs in terms of candidates who can win?
2: Well, I mean, when you say national party, I mean, if you're talking about President Trump and the MAGA wing, the answer is no. If you're talking about, you know, the people that run the National Republican Senatorial Campaign Committee and the NRCC and the RNC,
0: yeah, I guess that's who I was. Okay, good. Yeah, that's who I was talking about. Yeah,
2: that's okay. Yeah, I mean, I think they're different. Unfortunately, I mean, look, President Trump should not have endorsed Mike Collins for U.S. Senate. He just shouldn't have. He knows that now. He knows that was a mistake.
0: How do you know that he knows that's a mistake?
2: Great question. I mean, you're right. Getting a little bit of psychoanalysis here. I mean, okay. Look, I will say this. I will say something that your audience will not agree with, and that is President Trump is intelligent. Anyone that knows him knows that. I've actually been around him, and I believe he's intelligent. That doesn't mean he makes smart decisions all the time. Sometimes he makes stupid decisions.
0: Yeah.
2: And I think in this case, just like with Ken Paxton, he made a poor decision related to that endorsement, and I know he regrets both. He does not want to be taking Georgia off the map when he wanted to defeat Ossoff. He does not want to be investing hundreds of millions of dollars in a state he won by 13 points in Texas 2 years ago to try to hold a Senate seat. He does not want to be doing that, and this is going to affect the Senate majority profoundly.
0: Right. Amanda, let me come to you, and I want to come back to you. I want to ask you about the Latino vote in the South. It's growing rapidly outside of traditional hubs, spreading into states like Georgia and North Carolina. So talk a little bit about the strategies to reach and to maximize the political potential of that population.
1: Well, not to keep banging the creator drum, but the content creators, local content creators in those states are super essential for either party. But, you know, fortunately for me and unfortunately for the Republicans have a terrible content creator strategy down the ballot. I mean, you can look at the convention, the convention that the Republican Party just had in Texas. They brought in all of their national creators to cover it for a national audience. It was a complete flop. But the Democratic Party used heavily Spanish-speaking local Texas content creators, brought them into a hype house and had them cover it. Hmm. And that you know, those impressions and those that engagement level was much higher with the local content creators. And that's a strategy that's being replicated across every state in the South. But, you know, the content creator ecosystem of the right is heavily focused on X. It's heavily focused on, you know, big national creators who get all of their talking points from the comms team at the White House in one signal chat, and they just spread those White House talking points, and those completely have like no connection to both voters in the South and to Hispanic voters in the South, or to voters in general, in my opinion. But I think they're a little bit out over their skis. They don't really know what they're doing. They don't really know how to talk to voters in the South anymore, and they certainly don't know how to talk to a population that has been a direct victim of the right's hostility this entire cycle.
0: Really, really interesting. Charles, close us out in sort of the 10 or 15 seconds that remain. You heard Matt offer a storyline that we might be reading on November 4th. What's the storyline you think you're going to be reading on November 4th?
3: Yeah, I think that Democrats are going to make gains, better gains in the last quarter of a century in probably both Texas and Georgia. The question is, how big are those gains? And, you know, part of the difference is that some Republicans are running just a base strategy, and that would be Paxton and Collins, just trying to mobilize the old Republicans. Others are taking a more sophisticated approach and looking towards the future and knowing that they have to, for the party, and perhaps even for themselves, begin to get more Black, begin to get more Asian, more Hispanic votes.
0: Got to stop you there, Charles. We're out of time, but we got the message loud and clear. Appreciated your input. That's Charles Bullock. Also, thanks to Amanda Nelson and Matt Makowiak. Thank you all for this important conversation about the New South. I'm Anthony Brooks. This is On Point.
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8: Live from NPR News, I'm Lakshmi Singh. Facing bipartisan backlash, President Trump's calling off plans to live stream former Army officer Nidal Hassan's execution for the 2009 Fort Hood shootings. NPR's Frank Ordonez reports.
9: President Trump approved of the execution of Hassan by firing squad. He said he thought the streaming of the execution might have been a strong deterrent. But he announced this morning that many good and well-meaning people would rather not watch him die. He wrote, quote, "He will die as scheduled by firing squad, but this event will not be streamed." The announcement is likely to bring some relief to critics who raise concerns about stoking anti-American propaganda and that the U.S. was following in the footsteps of regimes in Iran and Afghanistan that carried out public executions. 8 out of 10 Americans oppose the idea of live streaming the execution, according to an ABC News Washington Post poll. Franco Ordonez, NPR News.
8: Ukrainian President Volodymyr Zelensky says he's no longer going along with President Trump's demand for an energy infrastructure truce. Ukraine's resumed attacks on Russia's oil refineries. In an interview with the Financial Times, Zelensky says he lost patience after Ukraine was denied the usual Western intelligence on Russian ballistic missile strikes and restrictions were placed on Ukraine's use of U.S.-made Starlink communications. Prices are rising, but people in the U.S. are still spending. The Commerce Department Census Bureau is posting an increase in retail sales in September. Here's NPR's Katie Riddle.
10: Retail spending rose by 0.8% last month. Much of this was at the pump. Gas station spending alone jumped by 6.4%. Spending at grocery stores and restaurants also rose slightly. These numbers don't necessarily mean Americans are buying more. Inflation is driving up the cost of most goods. The data does indicate, however, that consumers are resilient. Some analysts stress that while the economy is on solid footing overall, the burden of inflation is not distributed equally. Lower and middle income families are feeling a significant strain. Katie Riddle, NPR News.
8: Human rights groups are urging social media platforms not to comply with Turkish court orders to block hundreds of accounts that belong to journalists and activists. Here's NPR's Hadil Alshalchi.
11: Rights groups, including Human Rights Watch, said the orders against independent media and activists were aimed to restrict freedom of speech. The appeal comes after a Wednesday raid by Turkish authorities on a broadcaster that is not aligned with the government, called Halk TV. The Committee to Protect Journalists said that the broadcaster's owner was under investigation for allegations of bribery, which he denies. Rights groups say Turkish authorities have increased their crackdown on independent social media accounts, journalists and academics, particularly LGBTQ plus groups. Hadil Alshalchi, NPR News, Istanbul.
8: From Washington, this is NPR News.
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16: I'm Indira Lakshmanan in Boston. It's Here and Now. Less than 3 weeks to Election Day, congressional races seem to be shifting more and more in the Democrats' favor. That's according to the latest analysis by the Cook Political Report, which finds Democrats in a strong position to take back control of the House. For more insight, let's bring in Aaron Covey, who leads the Cook Political Report's coverage of the House of Representatives. Aaron, welcome back.
17: Hi, thanks for having me on.
16: So the Cook Political Report recently moved 18 more House races into the lean Democrat category. Put that in context for us. How many seats in all do you think will go to the Dems? Is this really going to be a blue wave election?
17: By all indications, this looks like a blue wave election. Currently, Republicans are defending the bulk of the seats that we have rated competitive, so they're playing quite a bit more defense. And if Democrats win all of the seats that they're favored in our ratings, along with just a fifth of the toss-ups, they'll have the majority. Currently, we expect them to win more than that. Our range is that they'll pick up roughly 10 to 20 seats, which would give them a majority on either end of that spectrum. But over the last couple of weeks, we've gotten a lot of polling at the district level in these places where Republicans have been spending quite heavily. But despite that heavy spending, these races have not moved that much for the most part.
16: Well, I want to come back to the spending, but first let's talk about why Republicans are on the back foot. President Trump promised to lower prices, to stay out of foreign wars. Now we are at war and people are suffering over inflation, high gas and food prices. The president is facing record low approval ratings. So congressional Republicans have gone along with him for 2 years. How much are voters intent on punishing Trump by punishing his party?
17: That is the big question that we have. Look, across the board, even though the vast majority of competitive House and Senate races this cycle are in places that Trump won in 2024, he is underwater in all of these, in most of these places. Now, whether or not that is going to prevent the Republican incumbent from holding on to these seats, that is what remains to be seen in some of these places. But he is a significant anchor across the board. If you're in a district that Trump won by less than 10 points in 2024, he's definitely underwater in your district, and you're in a much more vulnerable position. As we've seen environmentally, this national environment looks about 10 points better for Democrats, according to the polling, than it did in 2024.
16: Aaron, very briefly, is the expectation that disaffected Republicans and independents will cross over to vote for House Democrats or simply stay home?
17: Largely, the expectation is that some of these voters will stay home. Of course, independents, it's a different question. 20% of independents have a favorable view of the president, and so Democrats have a better shot at winning over some of those voters. But with disaffected Republicans, the main concern that Republicans have is that these voters just won't turn out, particularly in places where statewide races don't look as competitive, if they don't have inspiring candidates to vote for at the top of the ticket, and they're dissatisfied with the state of the economy and the president's handling of that, they have less of a motivation to go to the polls.
16: Okay, Aaron, both parties have engaged in redistricting efforts to try to redraw electoral maps, districts to stack the odds in their favor. How is that playing out? Are most of the new districts leaning toward one party or the other?
17: So we saw 9 states redraw their district lines successfully this year and last year. But despite all of that movement, we don't expect it to have a massive impact on which party controls the House. On net, Republicans probably are going to be able to pick up 3 to 4 seats due to redistricting alone. But keep in mind that they already only have a 3-seat majority to begin with. And if Democrats are flipping 10 to 20 seats at least, that will be more than enough for them to win the House in November. But the redistricting could have a bigger impact in 2028 when some of these seats that look much more winnable for Democrats this cycle might be more difficult for them to hold.
16: All right, Aaron, Republicans, as you mentioned, have a huge money advantage. They and their allies are outspending the Democratic counterparts by approximately $400 million this cycle. Between now and Election Day, the GOP and its allies are projected to spend $222 million more than Democrats on ads. Could the Republicans make up for lost ground?
17: They can in some races, particularly at the House level, when you have some of these districts that haven't seen a lot of spending. An influx of spending from a Republican super PAC, a couple million dollars, could make the difference in some of these Republicans being able to survive a blue wave environment. But in a lot of these races, particularly at the Senate level, voters' views of the candidates are pretty baked in. So there's only so much movement that the heavy spending can do. And also keep in mind that for the Republican super PACs that are just now coming in, they are paying much more for the ads than the candidates are paying for. And so their money is not going quite as far, even if the spending does look quite disproportionate in their favor.
16: Aaron, just a couple seconds left. Is there one particular bellwether race we should be watching?
17: I would keep an eye on Kentucky's 6th district. Polls close there at 6 o'clock on election day, so we'll be getting results there faster than most other states. This is a seat that we have rated lean Republican, but if Democrats are having a really good night, they could flip
16: it. We'll watch it. Aaron Covey of the Cook Political Report, thanks so much.
17: Thanks for having me on.
18: Ukraine's President Volodymyr Zelensky says he's resuming strikes on Russian energy targets. That's over President Trump's objections. Zelensky told the Financial Times he had no choice because the U.S. stopped sharing critical intelligence. For two nights this week, Ukraine did not get early warnings of Russian strikes. Yesterday, Ukraine also lost the ability to control military drones. Satellite signals from Starlink, a division of Elon Musk's SpaceX, were disrupted. The White House has not yet commented. Let's hear now from a Ukrainian soldier who does drone targeting, Dmytro Veselov. Dmytro, welcome back.
19: Hi again.
18: Can you talk about, I understand you're in Kyiv, how it's been the last couple nights? President Zelensky has said Ukraine did not get its normal intelligence warnings before Russian strikes.
19: Yeah, that things happened. Usually we used to get like advance warning if there is something up on Russian launch sites and there is a threat of missiles flying at Kyiv. And a few nights in a row, we had like Russian missiles flying into Kyiv without with air raid sirens going afterwards.
18: I understand, in addition to that, that Ukraine's access to the full-speed satellite service Starlink was throttled, slowed down earlier this week. Did you experience that?
19: Yes. 2 days ago, the first messages started to appear that like a few of drones have dropped mid-flight, lost communication, that were carrying the Starshield communications. And then by trial and error, our unit started to like probe what's going on. And then they figure out that apparently the Starshield now has a limitation of 170 kilometers per hour and it shuts off if you go any faster than that. And if there's a speed limit on those drones, then they are easier targets for Russian interceptor drones.
18: Yeah. Do you have any idea who was responsible for this Starshield, the high-speed Starlink problem? Who slowed it down?
19: I don't have anything other than public information. And the public information is US DOD pointing finger at the SpaceX and SpaceX pointing finger at the DOD.
18: And let me ask right now about drone warfare. What is the threat right now of the Russian drones? I understand many of them are getting much faster in the air.
19: Yeah, like Russians have moved from their turboprop drones to the jet-propelled drones. They're a lot faster, and we need to scale up of our production of interceptors that can catch up with these jet-propelled drones. Also, Russians have like scaled up their like AI, auto-targeting AI from like smaller tactical level drones to these like bigger deep strike drones, and they have now fully autonomous, like zero people in the kill chain strike capability, which they use.
18: Fully autonomous.
19: Yes.
18: Yeah. Wow. And so, is the Ukrainian drone technology ahead, or is the Russian technology ahead?
19: I'd say Russian technology is ahead because, like, Russians are not limited by collateral damage. Like, they blow up civilian targets every day, and nobody will cut their funding for it. And we are still dependent on the Western funding and need to not upset our Western partners. And if we will say that we are, like, designing fully autonomous kill bots to at least catch up with the Russians, then our Western partners will be upset and will cut our funding. So we can't do that.
15: Yeah, I understand. Dimitra, finally, what do you want listeners in the U.S. to know about daily life right now in Ukraine in this war?
19: Oh, it's getting tough. Like, over the last 3 days, three power plants in Kyiv have been hit like 7 times. Like, there are power outages in Kyiv and all over the Ukraine, all during the energy peace deal that was announced by President Trump. So we're getting hammered here. If the Starshield would be enabled to operate inside Russia, we would be able to just bomb their aviation, their missile launch sites, and basically stop their strategic bombardment program in its tracks. So, like, if there's a deal to be made to, like, decrease oil prices, okay, we'll take it. Like, leave the sanctions from Russia and just turn on the Star Shield all over Russia. We will switch from bombing their oil stuff to bombing their war machine, and we have the capability to just stop it in its tracks. So that's an option on the table.
15: Dimitra, finally, do you sense that the Ukrainian trust in its American partners has gone down the last few days?
19: Well, of course it did. Like, the Starlink limitation, like, was not super critical, but the psychological damage is great. It's now like an unreliable asset that you need to plan around, and you need to be ready that it will be shut down at any time on a whim from across the ocean. So that's a huge blow to trust in the military technology from U.S. overall.
15: That's Dmytro Veselov, a Ukrainian soldier involved in drone targeting from Kyiv. Dmytro, thank you very much.
19: Thank you very much.
15: You're listening to Here and Now.
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16: It's Here and Now. Jane Austen fans, and we know there are many of you out there, there's a new film adaptation of her beloved first novel. Sense and Sensibility is the story of a woman and her three daughters forced out of their home when the patriarch dies and their estate goes to the closest male heir. A well-meaning but overbearing relative, Mrs. Jennings, has a plan.
22: My son-in-law, Sir John Middleton, has a cottage to let in Barton, and you can have it for a trifling sum.
23: It would have to be trifling indeed.
22: And I live just a moment away, so I can visit every single day.
23: You are very kind, Mrs. Jennings, although Devonshire is slightly further than we had contemplated.
22: Well, excellent. I'll have you all three married before you know it.
16: But finding husbands for them could be difficult. The girls are without dowries or prospects. Unexpectedly, sisters Eleanor and Marianne both meet the men of their dreams, but obstacles abound. Eleanor's good sense and Marianne's romantic sensibilities are sorely tested. Best-selling novelist Diana Reed and BAFTA-nominated director Georgia Oakley are the pair behind the new adaptation, and they join us now. Welcome.
0: Thank you. Thanks so much for having us.
16: So first, I'm curious how much of Jane Austen's work either of you had read before you became involved in this film.
0: This is Diana. I had read all of Jane Austen's work and I'd sort of grown up watching all of the film adaptations.
16: Georgia Oakley?
1: Yes, I was an English literature grad, so I also had read all of her work, but a while ago, and it had been a while since I had revisited Sense and Sensibility, but I had such fond memories of reading it when I was a teenager, probably because of the central relationship being so much about the sisters.
16: Well, I'm struck that Sense and Sensibility has been adapted for the screen numerous times before since the early 1970s, including several BBC series and the 1995 Ang Lee film starring Emma Thompson and Hugh Grant that won Thompson an Oscar for screenwriting.
0: I do love that film. And when our producer, India Flint, suggested that I try adapting Sense and Sensibility, my instinct was, it can't be done. It's already been done perfectly. So I went back and I reread the book and then I rewatched the film. And to me, the threshold question before I even started was whether I had something to say about the book that I didn't feel had been said in screen before. And I felt like I did answer that question. And that goes to what Georgia was saying before, which is, I think this version, the spine of the narrative and the heart of the love story is about the relationship between the sisters rather than their relationship with their male suitors.
16: Well, let's remind people about those Dashwood romances. Marianne, the second daughter, falls literally for a dashing young man named Willoughby who rescues her and carries her home after she takes a tumble. We have a scene here of what happens after he leaves when Marianne asks a vital question.
23: What did he look like? You were there.
2: Did you not look?
23: I dared not.
2: Why? Because you already had a picture in mind.
23: His courage and spontaneity are as revealing as any portrait. Such a noble soul. I can tell.
2: Yes.
16: We can hear right there how passionate Marianne is, but maybe she doesn't have a lot of common sense.
0: I think that's a very fair description.
1: Yeah, and something else that I loved about Diana's script was that she decided to kind of treat the story as a more of a kind of symbiotic exchanging of values between two sisters, as opposed to Marianne solely learning from Eleanor. Our version of the story focuses on what they need to learn from each other, and we watch them frustrate each other but ultimately learn from each other.
16: Well, Eleanor, the older daughter, is the one who ends up sort of what we would say in modern therapy speak, parentified. She's the one who has to manage the family when things are falling apart. She's drawn to Edward, her sister-in-law's brother, as she confesses to Marianne in this scene. Let's listen.
23: I cannot deny that I think very highly of him.
3: You think highly of him?
23: That I like him, that I greatly esteem him.
3: I like him, greatly esteem him. Eleanor, use those words again. I shall leave the room.
23: Leave my feelings to be stronger than I've declared.
16: It's so lovely how the passionate sister teases the sensible one. Georgia Oakley, it feels like you're framing Sense and Sensibility as two warring sides of the female psyche. Talk about that.
1: Yeah, I mean, that's just my take, is that I feel Austen was probably writing about these two warring sides of herself, and that, you know, we all have a little bit of that sense and a little bit of that sensibility within ourselves. And at times there can be a frustration between those things. And this story is so much about the gap between what young women are told they can expect from their lives and what life actually offers them. And so that also comes into it. Yes, Eleanor is the parentified child, but she expects that she will be able to move through the world in a certain way. And ultimately she learns that she can't. And I think that's said to be true for both of them.
16: Diana Reed, I'm struck that, you know, you've written best-selling contemporary coming-of-age novels, which delve into the expectations of young women today in 2026. In adapting this book, how faithful did you want to stay to Austen's voice, her language of 1811, and yet still make it feel modern for today's audiences?
0: My ambition was to replicate the experience of reading the book, which to me is that you encounter a cast of characters who don't express themselves the way that we do and who live very different lives. But the joy of it is that as you get further into their psyche, you realize that under the skin, we're all the same. And if you can empathize with someone in spite of your differences, that to me is so much more profound than if you are just empathizing because those differences have been glossed over. So yeah, the language was really important to me. And also it's just a joy. Like when I'm writing contemporary novels, I have to make sure that people speak realistically, which involves, you know, being inarticulate or saying and ah, or like swearing. And when I was writing this script, you could just ask yourself, what's the most elegant and beautiful way this could possibly be expressed? So yeah, it's going to be a bit of a drag when I go back to talking like we all do.
4: Well, Diana Reid, actually, I'm struck by how closely you hewed to the actual original text of this Regency era dialogue. You know, your script is very much like the book itself, but also it's surprising how some of what Jane Austen wrote feels very modern. You know, love bombing and ghosting, things we think of as contemporary dating concepts, but they actually appear in this story.
0: Yeah, that was one of the things that really struck me when I went back to the book. It's incredible how much the behavior hasn't changed. And although we have a different language around it, and in Austen's time, the shame for being a victim of those behaviors fell on the woman. But yeah, the way that Willoughby treats Marianne, for example, it's actually incredible how textbook it is. He love bombs her and then he ghosts her and then he asks to be friends. I don't know what that third one's called, but I think we should pathologize that too.
4: Georgia Oakley, you have said that you wanted to highlight the natural world in this adaptation. We see a lot of outdoor scenes. You had all these windswept fields and unkempt hair and loose, unbuttoned garments. Instead of the kind of traditional drawing room, beautiful, exquisite scenes that we're so used to in costume dramas, explain your vision and why you wanted to make this distinction from what we are used to with Regency era TV and movies.
1: For me, it was important for the characters to feel human. My experience sometimes with films of this kind was that I struggled sometimes to relate to the characters because of the various kind of barriers between me, the audience, and them as the characters. And sometimes that is to do with the way that they wear their hair or the way that every scene is completely pristine in terms of the production design and also the costumes and also the hair. And when we're talking about a story that's so much to do with who gets to inherit and all of these kind of really knotty, complicated themes, and we're finding a family who are in mourning at the beginning of the story, I questioned whether or not everything would be quite as pristine as we are used to seeing. And so I worked with my heads of department to create a look that felt a little bit wilder and more kind of unbuttoned, I guess.
4: Mm. Well, your lovely film is, of course, the latest adaptation of Jane Austen's work, but there have been so many others. There's even a biographical podcast called Finding Jane Austen. And I wonder what the two of you think, why she continues to find such an audience more than 200 years after her death.
0: This is Diana. I think she had this really striking combination of a critical mind and an open heart. Her writing is so alive to social structures and the way that our circumstances can oppress us. But then she's also incredibly insightful about how character can triumph over circumstance, and in particular, how the alchemy of two people who really see and understand each other can allow individuals to flourish, even in a society that perhaps doesn't want them to express their full selves. And I think that's just such a timeless story, and it's always going to have resonance.
4: Georgia, was there anything you wanted to add?
1: For me, this isn't just a story about women looking for husbands. It's about women looking to construct happy and fulfilled lives in a world where the rules have been entirely written by men for men. And I think that that's something that we can all relate to. And that's probably why her work has had such longevity. You know, she doesn't always announce the things that she's writing about. For instance, in this story, you know, patriarchy is not announced as like the villain with a capital V. But at the same time, it is a story about who gets to own property, who gets to inherit, who gets to make a mistake and still be deemed respectable. And I think she was just extraordinarily good at exposing systems like that without necessarily announcing it as some kind of political manifesto. And that makes her writing contemporary in a way.
4: That's BAFTA-nominated director Georgia Oakley and best-selling novelist and now screenwriter Diana Reed. They're the pair behind the new adaptation of Jane Austen's Sense and Sensibility. Thank you both so much for joining us.
0: Thank you.
1: Thank you so much.
4: The film opens in theaters tomorrow. It's Here and Now.

0: Live from NPR News in Boston, I'm Steve Brown. Officials say Ukraine has launched a drone and missile attack on a Russian oil refinery. The strikes come hours after Ukrainian President Volodymyr Zelensky said that a brief energy infrastructure truce spurned by Moscow was over amid deepening tensions with Washington. Russia's defense ministry says that Ukraine launched a major attack on a facility southeast of Moscow early today. It says that air defenses downed 4 Ukrainian Flamingo missiles and 69 drones, but drone fragments sparked a fire at the refinery. Witnesses in Yemen's port city of Aden say they heard at least 6 explosions near the palace used by the internationally recognized government. The explosions caused panic among residents who fled the area. A direct strike on the presidential compound constitutes an escalation in the regional fighting between Yemen's government and Iran-backed Houthis. A new AP NORC poll finds that a strong majority of voters believe President Trump is falling short at home and abroad, and they want major change in the upcoming midterm elections. Registered voters who identify as Democrats are more enthusiastic than Republican voters about casting a ballot. More voters want Democrats to win control of Congress and have a more negative view of Republicans. 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
4: It's Here and Now. Pittsburgh, Pennsylvania is considering one of the most generous parental leave policies in the country, and the rationale is unique. Here's Oliver Morrison with the nonprofit news outlet Pittsburgh's Public Source.
5: Right now, 14 states have a paid parental leave policy, but there's no federal policy. The Federal Family and Medical Leave Act provides time off, but it doesn't offer any pay, so it's only helpful to those people who can afford to go without pay. Sarah Inamorato is the chief executive of Allegheny County, which includes Pittsburgh. The progressive Democrat says leaders like her can't stand by when families are clamoring for help.
6: People are so tired of having elected bodies not do what they care about.
5: So she is leading an effort to pass the country's first local parental leave policy in a state that doesn't have one. The proposal would require businesses to pay out 100% of worker salaries for 12 weeks. Most state policies only pay a portion of worker salaries. During her advocacy this summer, she shared that she was pregnant with her first child. Inamorato already secured leave for county government employees, including herself.
7: I will be so disappointed in myself as the first county executive who will give birth in office to not be able to provide parental leave for other families who are struggling every day.
5: The leave would also be the first proposed as a public health measure, a way to increase breastfeeding, vaccination uptake, and postpartum mental health. But businesses are not happy. It isn't just big businesses. Coffee shops and yoga studios say they can't afford it. Here's John Graff, a local business owner, at a public hearing in June.
8: For local shops, the restaurants, the places you like to go on your main streets, this isn't a public health problem, it's a math problem. And the math simply does not add up.
5: The new policy received more than 1,500 public comments, more than any single issue in recent memory. Hundreds from business owners and administrators who oppose the policy, and about twice as many in favor of the policy, including from Marchelle Robinson, a nurse at a Pittsburgh maternity hospital. She didn't have access to paid leave for her first pregnancy and ended up with postpartum depression after returning to work too soon.
9: I had a difficult pregnancy and a difficult delivery, and I didn't have the time or the support I needed to recover. With my second child, I did have access to better parental leave. The difference was life-changing.
5: So far, paid parental leave has only become law in states controlled by Democrats. Allegheny County's policy would be the first in a purple or red state. Chris Borick, a politics professor at Lehigh University, says paid parental leave is popular among voters. And so if it's successful, the new policy could catch the attention of leaders in liberal pockets of conservative states like Memphis or Houston or Kansas City.
10: They have some very

0: pragmatic steps like this.
1: Everyday people don't win on progressive rhetoric alone. They need policies to actually move through whatever process they need to go through.
0: For NPR News in Pittsburgh, I'm Oliver Morrison.
2: The Allegheny County Council is expected to give the policy a final vote next week. We'll keep you updated. It's Here and Now.
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4: 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I'm All Sides host Amy Jarovich, and I'm with you on the next to the last day of our membership drive. 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
8: I'm Scott Tong in Washington, D.C. This is Here and Now. In the Democratic Republic of Congo, confirmed cases of Ebola have surpassed 9,000 and more than 4,300 people have died. According to Doctors Without Borders, this outbreak is disproportionately impacting children, with the youngest children facing the highest risk of death. Dr. Jean Jr. is a pediatrician with Doctors Without Borders, just returned from the DRC where she was treating Ebola patients. Dr. Jr. is a pediatric emergency medicine physician at Lurie Children's Hospital in Chicago, also assistant professor of pediatrics at Northwestern University. Dr. Jr., welcome.
9: Thank you so much for having me.
8: What is the most striking thing you saw in the Democratic Republic of Congo?
9: I would say that the most striking thing I saw were the efforts of local staff, who some of whom have worked on Ebola before and who now see it back in their community again, to show up and make another try at it and try to save lives in some of the most difficult working conditions.
8: Yeah. You're a pediatrician. Why does this Ebola virus disproportionately impact children?
9: That is a great question. And I will be honest, there's not a study that I can quote to give you a definitive answer on it. Mm. I do have some hypotheses. One of the most dangerous parts about Ebola that I learned about was that it really is a virus that ends up targeting caregivers and people who receive care, and it kind of spreads in that way. Let's say that someone gets sick at home, a grandparent, for instance. Oftentimes, the person who might be caring for that grandparent is the grandparent's child, who is the mother of the family.
8: Mm-hmm.
9: Oftentimes, women are doing caretaking labor in the household, not solely women, but often, for instance. That mother might be caring for this grandfather. They don't know that he has a

0: Ebola, but are cleaning up vomit, cleaning up diarrhea, etc. They go
1: and those
0: to
1: are
0: breastfeed,
1: those are means of transmission,
0: and interact with the child. Yeah, so that's just one example.
1: Yeah, what are the symptoms for children, for young children?
0: So the thing that makes Ebola incredibly difficult is that the symptoms can be very, very broad. It's very difficult to distinguish Ebola at the outset from any other common illnesses, from just any other viral illness that's not necessarily dangerous, to malaria, to sepsis from a bacteria. So fever, vomiting, diarrhea, abdominal pain, sore throat, body aches, there are a whole host of symptoms. So it really is just indistinguishable from any other sick patient in many cases at the outset.
1: But these young kids, I mean, it's clear they're really sick.
0: They can look extraordinarily sick. And so some children will come in unconscious. Some children will not have urinated in a long time. Their kidneys have already shut down. Some children don't necessarily look horrible when they come in, but then the thing with children is that they can just change on a dime.
1: Really?
0: Where they looked okay in the morning, and by the afternoon, they're near death.
1: Oh, my goodness. Wow.
0: Yeah.
1: So given the resources that your team had in the Democratic Republic of Congo, how did you treat children?
0: For Ebola, unfortunately, as of now, there's not, for this strain of Ebola, an approved treatment. I wish there were. People are working on it, but it really comes back to what we call supportive care. So that means the basics. You know, if the child has a low level of oxygen or difficulty breathing, then we give supplemental oxygen to try to support them. If the child has dehydration, which pretty much everyone has, we give fluids. Given that Ebola is often indistinguishable from other causes of febrile illness, we also treat for malaria, we treat for bacterial infections with antibiotics, and we really keep an eye on the child's blood sugar to make sure that their blood sugar doesn't get low.
1: So it sounds like the best you can do is you're helping them ride it out, given that there's no approved, say, antiviral. There's also no vaccine, is that correct?
0: That's correct. As of now, there's no approved vaccine for this strain of Ebola virus. And it's basically like the body at this point has to fight it. And we're trying to support the body to do that and give the best chance possible so that people can at least have a chance at it, basically. Mm. Without this, there's little to no chance, but at least to give people a chance.
1: Should we assume the mortality rate for children is notably high?
0: It is, unfortunately. And that's the hardest part of the job.
1: How do you talk to the parents?
0: I really try to keep parents updated. Parents are our allies in caring for children with Ebola. And I would just be very transparent with the families and list all the things that we are doing. We're struggling. It's your child is still extremely sick. Just to help people understand that everything is being done for their child. Mm-hmm. Because if you can't save a child, at the very least you can do, like, at the very least you can just honor that child and that family by showing that we care about your child enough, your child matters enough, that we are doing everything in our power to try to treat that child, even if they're not going to have a good outcome.
1: Can I ask you, Dr. Junior, how you personally reflect on what you saw? I mean you're a pediatrician, you see these kind of cases, but it can't be easy for you.
0: To be honest, and I tell this to when I'm mentoring trainees and students who are interested in going into medicine, and especially pediatrics, and especially people who want to go into pediatrics and do global health work, you have to live with the possibility that you will have young, vulnerable patients who pass away, especially in global contexts where the mortality rate is so much higher. And you have to find some way to live with that because it is very heavy. And for me, the way that I personally do that is to wake up each morning and say, I'm going to try my very, very hardest and make the effort. And if a child who I'm working with Ebola does not make it, I always say, what can we do? What can we do better for the next case? What can we do better as a team? You know, is there anything? And if the answer is really like there wasn't, then structurally, what can we do better so that the healthcare system of the Democratic Republic of the Congo has the funds to provide higher levels of care? You know, it's not a coincidence that mortality rates from Ebola are much higher in the Democratic Republic of the Congo than in countries with many more resources. But there's also hope, and there are those patients who do make it through, and that really helps as well. And the gratitude of families who, even if their child doesn't make it, they know that they saw you. They saw you in the space suit, in the 90-degree heat, hustling, like getting the child fluids, doing all this stuff. And so the gratitude from families helps, but it's just really trying to honor that child. And I feel like the best way to honor the child is to not give up and say, well, it's just too hard, I don't want to do it. But it's to dig in even further and say, there must be something more we can do. There must be something that we can do better. We just have to keep searching for it and keep trying.
1: Yeah. And finally, Dr. Junior, you're recently back in the States. You had to go through 3 weeks or so of quarantine on the way back to get here. When you think back to your work on Ebola, is there one name, is there one face that stays with you?
0: I will say there was a very sweet 16-year-old confirmed Ebola case who we worked really, really hard to save and who pulled through. And the day that he went home, there was a ceremony for him. His mother came. And you know how in some communities in sub-Saharan Africa, moms sometimes carry their babies on their back because it's just like, it's a convenient way to carry sometimes.
1: Yeah.
0: So this 16-year-old who's now just about as tall as the mom, when she came up to like come see him and take him home for the first time, literally goes to put him on her back. And he's like almost as tall as her. And it was just the funniest, sweetest moment. And, you know, he's always going to be her
1: baby.
0: That's
1: still what you do, right?
0: That's what you do. He is always her baby. And it was just, it was really heartwarming. And that is one case that will stay with me.
1: Oh. Dr. Gene Jr. is a pediatrician who's been working with Doctors Without Borders in the Democratic Republic of Congo treating Ebola patients. Dr. Junior, thank you very much.
0: Thank you.
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5: It's Here and Now. Cornell University is banning fraternity parties through the end of the school year. It's the latest response to a shocking lawsuit filed by a former student against the university, the Chi Phi fraternity, and seven members of the frat whom the student accuses of a gang rape in the frat house in 2024. Studies show Greek life is associated with higher rates of sexual assault on college campuses. Fraternity members have been found to be three times more likely to commit sexual assault than other males on the same campus, and
6: and sorority women are 74% more likely to be sexually assaulted than other college women. So can fraternities be reformed, or should they be banned outright? Our next guest is an expert on the history of white fraternities and the challenges in reforming them. Nicholas Surrett is chair of the Department of Gender and Women's Studies at the University of Wisconsin-Madison. Professor Surrett, thanks for joining us.
7: Thank you for having me.
6: So you recently wrote an essay for the Wall Street Journal about the challenges in reforming or banning fraternities. You cited a hazing case at your own university that happened just a few weeks ago. Tell us what happened.
7: Sure. So at the Alpha Epsilon Pi fraternity, police were given an anonymous tip and they arrived to find about 30 18-year-old pledges in various states of undress, covered with food and condiments, suffering physical injuries that were consistent with assault. They were being hazed. And in Wisconsin, hazing is a crime.
6: And yet that fraternity house was not officially recognized by the university?
7: That's correct. So the fraternity itself owns the house, and the fraternity used to be an officially recognized fraternity on campus, but about 10 years ago, it had misbehaved in other ways and so became an unaffiliated fraternity. That is, the university doesn't recognize it as an official student organization, and yet the national recognizes it as a chapter, so it continues to recruit members into membership.
6: And so your research shows that even sometimes when fraternities are banned, they simply shift their activities off campus, but they remain very popular, correct?
7: That's correct. So most fraternity activities are off campus anyway, especially if the fraternities own their own houses. But what it means is they can't openly recruit on campus, but they don't cease to operate as organizations that still attract students, still host, importantly, parties that students attend.
6: So the data shows that fraternity members are more likely than other college males to commit sexual assault. You've taken a historical look at white fraternities. Are there certain elements inherent in the culture of these groups that perpetuate violence or assault?
7: I would say two things in particular, and they're joined together. One, people who join fraternities, which are single-sex organizations in a co-ed campus, are those who are interested in a certain version of masculinity. They want their masculinity affirmed. This masculinity in the 20th century is very much tied to heterosexuality. And then that relates to the second thing, which is that fraternities often emphasize sexual success with women. They boast about it. They've been doing this since the 1920s, and I found evidence from the 1970s onwards of incidents like what happened at Cornell of sexual assault, gang rape of incapacitated and intoxicated women. One notorious incident of this happened with the Zeta Psi fraternity at Dartmouth College, where student reporters for the Dartmouth newspaper found newsletters called the Zeet Mouth that documented all of the exploitation that the brothers claimed they had had. Patented date rape techniques, for instance, and the sex that they had coerced out of unwilling women.
6: Oh, gosh. I mean, it's horrible to hear about this, and it makes you wonder if university officials have tried to abolish frats that have been found to engage in illegal behavior and have had trouble abolishing them. Can frats be reformed? Certainly not all fraternities, not all members of fraternities are engaging in this kind of behavior. So what would such reforms look like?
7: It's hard to say. So there are lots of things that universities do for all students. That is, when students enter there as freshmen or first-year students, they have workshops on consent. There are workshops on alcohol and drinking and hazing. And hazing, of course, is banned by all national fraternities. And technically, at least, it's supposed to be banned by all chapters. It has been difficult to reform fraternities that don't want to reform, however. So even if the nationals ban hazing and all of these various illegal practices, much of it happens still sub rosa by the individual fraternity chapters themselves.
6: Before I let you go, Professor Surrett, are there any other suggestions you can make about ways that universities like Cornell and others can try to reform fraternities if they are unable to get rid of them entirely?
7: One thing that some universities have had success with, but I think it would be challenging to get the national fraternities to agree is co-education for fraternities. That is, make them mixed sex organizations. The evidence indicates that as a mixed sex organization, fraternity brothers are far less likely to objectify women and mistreat them because they see them as their peers. But this runs counter to much of what fraternity men believe fraternity is about.
6: Nicholas Surrett is a professor and chair of the Department of Gender and Women's Studies at the University of Wisconsin-Madison. Thank you so much for joining us.
7: Thank you for having me.
6: Here and Now is a production of NPR and WBUR. I'm Indira Lakshmanan in Boston.
1: And I'm Scott Tong in Washington, D.C. 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
9: Live from NPR News, I'm Lakshmi Singh. The Fort Hood shooter's execution in December won't be live streamed after all. Today, President Trump announced on social media he canceled those plans. Trump reversed course after Defense Secretary Pete Hegseth elicited strong opposition from Democrats and Republicans. Vice President J.D. Vance was among those who said he would not watch Nidal Hassan's execution. The Republican Party is facing the prospect of losing control of Congress in the November midterm elections. At a White House Rose Garden event a short time ago, President Trump checked off a long list of states where he has campaigned for Republican candidates in recent weeks.
10: And we got a lot of them left. We have sort of averaging about 1.5 a day.
9: The Pew Research Center survey conducted this fall reveals many voters are worried about prices and affordability. 70% of U.S. adults say they've cut back on spending for extras, such as eating out or streaming services. 54% say they have not been able to save money for the future. The FBI and the U.S. Postal Inspection Service are Looking into a series of suspicious mailings sent to election offices in some states, NPR's Hansi Lo Wang reports officials say some of the mailings contained a powdery white substance.
11: It's not clear who sent the mail to election officials in states including Louisiana, Ohio, and Oklahoma. Deputy Chief Inspector Brendan Donahue says the U.S. Postal Inspection Service was able to stop the delivery of at least one of the mailings.
12: Some of the letters have contained an unknown substance, and we're working closely with our law enforcement partners to respond to each incident.
11: With less than 3 weeks until November 3rd, voting officials around the country are working to carry out the midterm elections, and the investigation has not stopped early voting. In a statement, the National Association of Secretaries of State and the National Association of State Election Directors say, quote, "Those who administer our elections should never fear for their safety while carrying out their essential duties." Hansi Lo Wang, NPR News.
9: Israel says commercial goods have not entered Gaza for the last several days. It's blaming Hamas for imposing high taxes on Palestinian merchants. And NPR's Daniel Estrin has more.
13: Israel says merchants in Gaza refused to import goods because Hamas imposed high taxes and threatened merchants. Hamas called it a voluntary payment. Because of the crisis, commercial goods did not enter Gaza over the last 2 days, cutting off about 50% of all shipments of essential items to Gaza. Market prices in Gaza have skyrocketed. Shayna Lowe of the Norwegian Refugee Council Aid Group.
14: Any disruption to the flow of goods, whether they're humanitarian or commercial, is a shock to the system in Gaza.
13: In Gaza, a Palestinian truckers union blamed Israel for halting the shipments. Gaza's 2 million people face a humanitarian crisis with Israeli restrictions on aid supplies.
9: That's Daniel Estrin. It's NPR.
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6: From NPR and WBUR, I'm Indira Lakshmanan in Boston.
1: And I'm Scott Tong in Washington, D.C. And this is Here and Now. Ukraine says its access to SpaceX's Starshield is back up today. Earlier this week, it had been throttled. Starshield is the military version of Starlink, the satellite internet service. It's used by Ukraine for guiding drones and for military communications. Let's discuss the war now with Senator Richard Blumenthal, a Democrat from Connecticut. Senator, good to have you again.
16: Thanks for having me.
1: What is your understanding about whether the Starlink internet access to Ukraine's military has indeed been restored?
16: We have no verification about whether the Starlink access has been fully restored. Clearly, it was interrupted for terminals that were tracking devices traveling faster than 100 miles per hour. And it disrupted battlefield communications supporting drones and aircraft necessary for battlefield defense and for defense of civilian targets in Kyiv and other cities around Ukraine. So we are pushing very hard. In fact, we are working on a bipartisan letter that will demand that Starlink service be fully restored.
1: And of course, more attacks overnight on Ukraine, more civilian fatalities reported from Ukraine authorities. Have you learned who or what was behind the throttling of this service? President Zelensky of Ukraine told the Financial Times, quote, "It was not a technical problem, it was the will." So he is suggesting a decision by someone, perhaps the White House.
16: The disruption was unprecedented, so there had to be some purposeful interruption, and at least that's the impression that was left, and maybe it's a shot across the bow. As you know, the threat of withholding intelligence was raised in a meeting in Florida with Ukrainian officials involving Witkoff and Kushner. So it all seems part of a pressure campaign on Ukraine, when in fact the pressure ought to be applied to Putin, who defied the president after he declared an energy ceasefire. Zelensky followed it. Putin continued bombing Ukrainian energy infrastructure, but Trump seems incapable of bringing any pressure to bear on Putin.
1: Your Republican colleague, Congressman Brian Fitzpatrick of Pennsylvania, told the Wall Street Journal that if the U.S. was behind this Starlink throttling, Congress could hold up funding for federal agencies responsible. I guess realistically, I want to ask you, what can Congress do, if anything, on this issue?
16: Congress has the power of the purse. And frankly, the Russia sanctions bill that I led with Lindsey Graham imposes sanctions, authorizes the president to do so, along with tariffs. So the energy diesel deal with Russia is directly contrary to the intent of that bipartisan measure, which the president signed.
1: Oh, this, of course, is the separate agreement the president announced for several hundred thousand tons of Russian diesel to go onto the global market.
16: It is all connected, because the illegality of that agreement combined with the withholding of Starlinks could prompt us to stop any vote on the NDAA, National Defense Authorization Act. But we also have agency under the existing law, because these actions are illegal under the Ending Importation of Russian Oil Act, which was passed in 2022.
1: Yeah. I guess the question, Senator, is Congress, as you say, has the power of the purse. It may bring up that this diesel deal may be illegal, but will Congress do anything kind of realistically? We're, of course, in election season here.
16: The key question is whether my Republican colleagues will grow a backbone. They
1: voted some of them have spoken out loud on these issues.
16: In fact, they joined a letter that I led, six Republicans, six Democrats, demanding that the president rescind the energy deal. We're going to have bipartisan support for restoring, or at least guaranteeing, that Starlinks will be in effect. The diesel deal is really a cowardly betrayal. It provides inconsequential amounts of diesel to the United States and the world market, but at the same time, it provides financial fuel for Russia's war machine.
1: Now, President Zelensky of Ukraine told the Financial Times that he plans to restart attacks on Russian oil infrastructure targets, refineries. For 3 days or so, Ukrainian officials have said they've kind of paused to try to honor this energy ceasefire. That seems like that may have ended. Your thoughts on that, what that means for the war?
16: Ukraine resuming its attacks on Russian oil refineries is well justified, because Putin has completely ignored any pretense of an energy ceasefire. He's continued to pummel Ukrainian power facilities as well as civilian targets. So Ukraine is well justified, given that Putin has ignored Trump's energy ceasefire.
1: Privately, what do you hear from your Republican colleagues on what's happening in Ukraine and Russia?
16: Privately, the vast majority of my Republican colleagues are firmly backing Ukraine. They understand that Ukraine's fight for freedom is our fight and that our national security is at stake because Putin will continue his aggression against our allies, Poland, Moldova, Finland, Sweden, if he succeeds in Ukraine. They understand our national security is at stake, as well as Ukraine's freedom.
1: Senator Richard Blumenthal is a Democrat of Connecticut. Senator, thank you once again.
16: Thank you.
6: Now to Georgia, where some key swing voters who supported Donald Trump for president in 2024 now have regrets.
17: Food crisis, starting the war with Iran, inflation.
18: The way that ISIS treated people. I disagree with the war in Gaza, and I disagree with the lies or that he tells.
19: Yeah, like everybody said, the war, inflation, gas prices, food prices, wasting time on, you know, renaming bodies of water instead of actually like doing some actual work.
6: That was Richard A., Monique R., and Nirav A. We're only using their first initials of their last names to preserve their privacy. They're three out of a group of 12 Georgians who took part in a focus group this week with our next guest. Rich Tao is a public opinion strategist who runs the Swing Voter Project at NPR Partner, and he joins us now. Welcome back, Rich.
20: Great to be back.
6: So with less than 3 weeks to go till Election Day, you spoke with 12 voters in the battleground state of Georgia. All of them voted for Joe Biden in 2020 and then switched their vote to Donald Trump in 2024. You found that most of them are now unhappy with Trump's performance?
20: Yes. Nearly all these respondents said they disapprove of his administration's performance since it took over at the beginning of last year. And we're talking about five independents, four Republicans, and three Democrats. In fact, 10 of the 12 say they regret voting for President Trump in 2024. And knowing what they know now, if they could re-vote the 2024 election, only two would vote for President Trump. Four would take Kamala Harris, four would take a third-party candidate, and two just would not vote in the presidential race. Let's listen to one of the respondents named Michelle D., who even says she is embarrassed to have voted for President Trump.
21: He hasn't done any of the things he said he would do. He's done a lot of things that he didn't say he would do that I feel are extremely detrimental. And realness has moved to embarrassment for me.
6: Wow. So strong words from those swing voters. Rich, you say you observed something new here in this, which is your last focus group before the midterms, that the majority of voters you spoke to said their displeasure with Trump will influence how they vote for other candidates. Why is this significant?
20: So we rotated from state to state among the seven swing states all year, each month. And in each of those states, throughout the year up until now, only a few of the respondents indicated the president would animate their votes. They would insist, for example, that their votes would be dependent upon the candidates themselves or the overall environment in the country. But that was not the case in Georgia just 3 weeks out from the midterms. Seven of our 12 respondents in Georgia said the president would directly affect how they voted, and all in the same direction. They would vote for Democrats. So let's listen to Tom M., one of the other respondents, talk about this.
22: I don't think the Republicans hold him accountable. I think they're afraid of him. And I think the best way to counter that is by removing some of them.
23: If I see somebody who is blindly a Trump supporter, I would not vote for that person.
20: So that was Jennifer W., the second person you just heard there after Tom. Jennifer said she would consider voting for Republicans, but they would have to be independent thinkers, ones who would stand up to President Trump.
6: All right, Rich, for the last year, you've been talking to voters in seven swing states, all of whom voted for Biden in 2020 and switched to Trump in 2024. Has buyer's remorse over Trump been consistent across all the states where you've talked to people? And how do you expect that to affect the midterms?
20: Well, buyer's remorse certainly has set in. There's a lot of feeling that people voted for something they didn't get. And from their perspective, the president promised one thing, he delivered something else, and they wanted to see prices come down, they wanted to out of foreign engagements, and they've gotten the opposite. And I'll say this also, there's a huge amount of economic stress that these folks are feeling. There are people who told us that they've had to give up things that they normally enjoy, like red meat, having their own place to live as opposed to having roommates, eating dinner out more, traveling. And so their lives are being directly affected by economic circumstances, and that is not boding well for the Republicans.
6: Wow, so you're hearing a lot about affordability, that word that Trump has tried to demonize and tried to blame on Joe Biden. So overall, what is your takeaway from what you've heard? Are you expecting a blue wave election or just a blue ripple? I mean, let's face it, the map is the map, and the map still in many ways favors Republicans because of redistricting.
20: I think it'll be something between a blue wave and a blue ripple. I'm not expecting a massive blowout just because there's a certain segment of people who will vote Republican no matter what. They are committed to the party and to its principles and cannot see themselves voting for Democrats. But that said, there are a lot of independents who are disapproving of the president's performance. And as I heard Tuesday night, they're going to take it out on a number of Republican candidates who are not named Trump.
6: Rich Tao is a public opinion strategist. He runs the firm Engages, which hosts focus groups for the Swing Voter Project, which is a partner with NPR. He spoke this week with swing voters in Georgia. Rich, thanks so much.
20: Thank you.
6: This afternoon on All Things Considered, more on President Trump's decision today after bipartisan pressure not to live stream the firing squad execution of the Fort Hood shooter. You can hear that story on the NPR app or right here on your reliable local member station. It's Here and Now.
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4: 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Adriana McIntyre is an expert on health policy at Harvard's Chan School of Public Health, and she joins me now in the studio. Welcome, Adriana.
5: Thanks so much for having me.
4: So give us an overview of the main changes to offerings this time of year.
5: Yeah, so every year, employers and other sources of health insurance, Medicare and the ACA marketplaces, like you mentioned, change up what they offer for health insurance. And this year is a year where we're expecting to see particularly high premium increases. That's in part due to just the underlying costs of care going up. And so individuals who are choosing their plans for the new year really need to think about how they want to balance the monthly premium costs with those out-of-pocket costs at point of care, the deductibles or your co-pays. With the ACA marketplaces in particular, shopping around is really important.
4: You know, earlier this week, I looked at trade-offs between traditional Medicare and Medicare Advantage plans. And ever since, our voicemail has been lighting up with listeners' stories about healthcare costs. We've heard from several who rely on the Affordable Care Act, also known as Obamacare, and their main emotion is frustration. Here's Lenore Micah from St. Peter's Petersburg, Florida. She and her spouse are both independent contractors, and they've seen their costs spike every year since they first enrolled.
7: Last week, we received $1,000 from the government as a reimbursement for an alleged overcharge to our health insurance during the Biden administration. My spouse and I laughed ruefully. The president must think us terrible mathematicians if he expects us to believe that $500 each will make up for the 120% increase we've experienced in health insurance this year.
4: Thank you for sharing, Lenore. A 120% increase in the cost of her family's health insurance? I mean, how common a scenario is that for people who are using the ACA marketplace, Adriana?
5: Unfortunately, I think that was fairly common as we moved from 2025 to 2026. So at the end of 2025, something that experts call the enhanced premium tax credits, the enhanced subsidies for the ACA, expired. So they were not continued. And so there were some people who were in the marketplaces who lost all of the financial assistance that they had been entitled to before. And for those people, premiums just skyrocketed. And there's not really relief because there just isn't subsidy for them to tap into unless their income falls dramatically, which obviously is its own form of a bad outcome.
4: Well, Lenore and her spouse now have a difficult choice to make going forward, she tells us.
7: Knowing our payments will likely go up again, we're debating saving the money we'd otherwise spend on health insurance and paying out of pocket.
4: Now, Adriana, we know there are 19 million Americans enrolled in ACA health plans as of early this year. Some enrollees are downgrading their plans or even leaving the marketplace entirely. That's what we heard from Scott Lentz from Benicia, California. He's a small business owner. He says he was previously enrolled in the ACA marketplace, but this year, for the first time in his working life, he is going without health coverage. Let's listen.
10: It just didn't seem to make any sense to have healthcare in 2026. And thankfully, I'm knocking my granite countertop, not wood. So far, so good. And we'll see what happens in 2027.
4: Thanks for sharing, Scott. Adriana, what are your thoughts about the pros and cons for Scott or Lenore or others who are already going without insurance and delaying or avoiding care or considering doing so?
5: These are really tough decisions that people have to grapple with. And part of the issue is that you don't know, looking into the future, how much healthcare you're going to need. And insurance is really that. It is insurance in case of a catastrophic outcome. So if you think about how people use healthcare in the United States, imagine a room full of 100 people. In that room full of 100 people, five of them will account for 50% of healthcare spending. But you often don't know in advance if you're going to be one of those five people, somebody who has a complicated pregnancy and a baby in the NICU, somebody who has a car crash with a complicated recovery. Those are the expenses that, you know, putting aside what you would pay for your premium into a savings account in hoping that you don't need it, that will get you some ways with your primary care, with your routine care, with your maybe even your urgent care visits. But if you have a real emergency, that's not going to be enough. And one of the challenges with the ACA marketplaces in particular is you can't just enroll mid-year if you decided you didn't want coverage during open enrollment. You need to have something called a qualifying life event. Something needs to trigger you being allowed to enroll outside of this special period.
4: And those qualifying life events are things like getting married or having a child.
5: Yes, or losing job-based coverage. But it isn't, I got in a car crash and now I need insurance.
4: Right. All right. Well, Adriana, if an enrollee says, well, I'm still worried about a potential emergency, so I don't want to drop my insurance entirely, but they downgrade their plan, I want to ask you not only what choices they have this year, but also how do you even look at those choices? I find it overwhelming to try to figure out, okay, the PPO is going to cost me more per month, but then less out of pocket versus the high deductible plan where you pay less per month, but more for each event. And I think with the ACA, it can be even more complicated because there's so many choices.
5: Yeah. There are folks available to help with enrollment in the context of the Affordable Care Act. They're known as navigators. And folks can look up local resources in their area on healthcare.gov or on their state-based marketplace. Most people these days are actually receive some sort of assistance when they enter the marketplace because people often have dozens of plans to choose from. And sometimes, you know, dozens of high deductible plans versus dozens of more generous plans. And so those assisters can be helpful in determining, you know, what is it that you should be prioritizing given your health needs? If you have a specific doctor you want to have in your network, what plans meet that need? If people want just that catastrophic coverage, bronze tier plans on the ACA are the ones that tend to have they have high deductibles. Deductibles for a single person are usually $7,000 to $8,000. That's a lot of money, but they will have the lowest premiums.
6: I want to play for you what we heard from another listener named Dwight DeVork of Wolfboro, New Hampshire.
11: Just like to say, I'm an ex-insurance agent as well as a senior citizen now on Medicare. And I'm appalled at the levels of payment that Medicare pays, actually, for any given procedure. I don't know how doctors and hospitals are staying in business at these rates.
6: Thanks for sharing, Dwight. Adrian, I want to ask you about that because we hear this again and again, that reimbursement rates are so low, especially for Medicare, but even for private insurance, that some doctors who have the ability to do so are saying, okay, I'm just not even going to take insurance anymore. People just have to self-pay. But talk about how this is affecting the system if the government is not reimbursing hospitals and doctors at good enough rates. Does that mean seniors and others on Medicare or folks on the Affordable Care Act are going to have fewer doctors to choose from?
5: I think that's definitely part of the challenge. And in Medicare, there is traditional Medicare, the government-run version of Medicare. And then there's also Medicare Advantage. Some people choose these private Medicare Advantage plans where they have narrower networks. And so one thing you might see if people leave Medicare Advantage plans, those networks might get narrower and you might have fewer options in terms of which doctors you can see, which hospitals you can go to if you have Medicare Advantage. I think it is less common for people to opt out of Medicare wholesale, even with the reimbursement rates being lower than private health insurance, they're still typically higher than Medicaid. So I think that when you think about doctors opting out of public programs, Medicaid, the program for low-income Americans, is really the canary in the coal mine. That's where I'm seeing a lot more concern at the moment because of federal changes that are happening to the Medicaid program as a result of the One Big Beautiful Bill Act that was passed last year.
6: Adriana, you talked about how for the Affordable Care Act, there are these people out there who you can find through the website.
5: Healthcare.gov.
6: Through healthcare.gov or through your state's Affordable Care Act marketplace websites. But for other folks who just find this all too complicated, more and more people are using AI. And I hear about people copy-pasting, you know, entire information from healthcare plans into ChatGPT or some other AI program. What are your thoughts about people putting all that information into an AI and saying, help me compare, what should I do?
5: Yeah. So I would say, you know, AI is a tool. It is an imperfect tool. And so I would double check anything that you're relying on there. If ChatGPT says your doctor is in network for a plan, I would probably give your doctor a call and make sure that that's right, because the AI could be working off of old or bad information. So I wouldn't necessarily discourage folks from doing it, but I would say to proceed with caution.
6: Check. Double check all the information. All right. Adriana McIntyre is an expert on health policy at Harvard's Chan School of Public Health. Adriana, thank you so much.
5: Thanks for having me.
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9: Federal authorities are investigating letters with what's being called suspicious substances that have been mailed to congressional and election offices nationwide. Authorities are urging recipients to treat the letters as potentially hazardous. The Senate was informed of the investigation by a message from the Senate Sergeant at Arms that was obtained by the Associated Press. The FBI says suspicious mailings were sent to various addresses nationwide, including Secretary of State offices in several states. Pope Leo is working from the hospital after doctors reported his lung has recovered well from surgery. Leo met today with a top aide and resumed his duties. The doctor said Leo's post-operative tests are normal and he is independently going about his daily activities. The 71-year-old pontiff had surgery on Tuesday to remove a cancerous nodule. Doctors are awaiting further test results. Wholesale inflation rose more quickly than expected last month on a big jump in fuel costs, a sign that stubbornly rising prices remain an economic challenge for consumers and a potential problem for Republicans in the midterm elections. The Labor Department Producer Price Index, which captures inflation before it reaches consumers, soared 6.3% in September. 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
13: It's Here and Now. What did you have for breakfast this morning? It's a simple question with so many different answers worldwide. In Ukraine, it's curd cheese pancakes. Many Nigerians eat fried dough first thing in the morning. Lebanon loves flatbread so much that the UN certified it part of the nation's intangible cultural heritage. But let's visit Turkey now, where breakfast isn't just a quick morning meal. It's an elaborate social ritual of sharing and conversation. NPR's Hadil Alşalçı reports from a Turkish city known for its morning meal.
14: Kahvaltıcılar Sokak, or Breakfast Street, in the eastern Turkish city of Van, is dedicated to the most important meal of the day. Lined with restaurants on one side, diners enjoy their breakfasts on plastic tables and chairs in the middle of the street, a tarp overhead for shade. The waiters accost diners walking by, urging them to sit at their tables. 62-year-old Sabri Bezir has worked on this street at a place called Sütçüfevzi for 45 years. The restaurant itself is 80 years old. Van is known countrywide as the Turkish breakfast capital. In 2014, the city broke the Guinness World Record for the largest breakfast on earth, with nearly 52,000 people attending. Located on a high plateau surrounded by pasture-rich mountains, Van's cold winters demanded calorie-dense morning meals. Herders and farmers developed preserved dairy and grain-based food that could withstand harsh weather. People who do heavy work need a good breakfast, says Bezir. In the mid-20th century, Van's milk parlors evolved into specialized kahvaltı salonları, or breakfast salons. Rather than serving full meals throughout the day, these spots focused on early morning to mid-afternoon breakfast. Bazir leads the way through the small restaurant and into the kitchen. It's hot, and the cooks labor over frying pans and stir vats of cream. Bazir says their dairy products are all made in-house. Look, the milk has boiled and now it's brewing on the stove, says the cook. They explain that after brewing, they let it sit overnight, arriving at 4:30 the next morning to cut and skim the cream layer off the top of the milk. Bazir opens an industrial metal refrigerator and pulls out a tray of white cream. This will be for tomorrow morning, he says. Eaten with bread and honey, the cream is a staple of the Turkish breakfast, but it's only one of a dozen plates on the spread. Bazir points some out as a waiter sets them down. Tzatziki with butter, black olives, apricot jam, herby cheese, pure honey, white cheese, and cheddar cheese. There's also potatoes, sausages, eggs. And the breakfast isn't complete without black tea in a traditional tulip glass. Yemen Demir is a native of Van who now lives in Ankara. He's here with 10 other men at a long table. It's their annual high school reunion. He says a Turkish breakfast isn't just about the food. The way they present it is very beautiful, Demir says. A Van breakfast reminds him of home, but also another special meaning. It's how he wooed his wife. It's much more impressive for us to go to a nice weekend breakfast rather than a romantic

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5: I'm Scott Tong in Washington, D.C. This is Here and Now. Anthropic wants investors to know that its AI revenues are growing rapidly as it moves toward an initial public stock offering later this year. The Financial Times reports that the company behind the Claude chatbot told investors yesterday that its third quarter revenue rose nearly 50%, and Anthropic said it's not profitable. But the company says revenue growth is slowing from its blistering pace earlier this year. And that matters because Anthropic plans to spend more than $500 billion to scale up its computing and data centers over the next decade. And we should note, that's just what this one AI giant is planning to invest. Investors, for their part, have been selling off AI chip stocks this week over concerns about inflation, higher interest rates, and all the borrowing tech firms are doing to build out infrastructure. Anthropic is a financial supporter of NPR. Documentary filmmaker John Wilson built a cult following with his HBO show, How To with John Wilson. Maybe you've seen it. Well, now he is back with his first feature-length documentary. It's in theaters now, and it's called The History of Concrete. NPR's Alexi Horowitz-Ghazi tells us that if the subject matter sounds a little dense, that's kind of the point.
6: When John Wilson was fresh out of studying film in college, he had an experience that changed the way he thought about making documentaries. He got a job working for a private investigator.
7: And it was my job to look through hours of boring footage that the private investigator shot every day and find, like, the one little incriminating moment of someone walking out of a wheelchair in a Home Depot or walking into an apartment to cheat on their spouse. So I think just watching strangers for hours and hours every single day, you know, definitely radicalized me.
6: Over the next few years, Wilson began obsessively filming his travels around New York City in search of these serendipitous cinematic moments. But he didn't find a way to use them in his own work until the early 2010s, when he stumbled onto the idea of making a short, absurdist how-to tutorial video.
7: It was called How to Clean a Cast Iron Pan. I made it because my roommate at the time wasn't doing the dishes.
8: First thing you're going to want to do is messy up a pan. Put an egg in there, put some pepper, maybe a little butter.
6: With that format, Wilson says he'd found a way to do a few things at once, to make a kind of comedic diary entry about a real struggle in his life, to put that growing archive of street footage to use, and he says it's where he developed his signature style of addressing the audience in the second person.
7: It was the first thing I ever narrated because I was, like, really self-conscious about the sound of my own voice, and I was really afraid of writing.

0: also and exposing myself that way. Because like writing is like you can feel very naked when you author something and
1: Yeah.
0: tell people how you really feel.
1: But that kind of radical vulnerability quickly became an essential ingredient in Wilson's work, like back in 2012 when he published How to Live with Bedbugs.
0: To me, that was like the most mortifying thing I could publicize, you know? But it was really therapeutic at the same time because people to this day still come up to me and ask me for advice or tell me that it like helped them get through an infestation.
1: By 2017, Wilson's how-to videos had developed something of a cult following online, enough that video platform Vimeo commissioned him to make a documentary dispatch from the Sundance Film Festival, but clearly not enough for him to consider himself a real insider.
2: Every winter, the entertainment industry descends on Park City for the Sundance Film Festival. This is an important pageant for filmmakers who have ambitions to turn their artwork into a commodity.
1: But Wilson says it was a chance encounter with the comedian Nathan Fielder at a Chinatown restaurant a few years later that radically changed the scope of his ambitions.
0: We got to talking, and it turned out that he had seen the work and he was a fan. And he asked if I had ever thought about making a TV show.
1: Their ensuing collaboration, turbocharged with an infusion of HBO money, turned Wilson's diaristic practice into a big budget production, supported by a writer's room and a team of assistant camera operators dispatched around the city to extract serendipity at an industrial scale. At the start, Wilson says he was terrified.
0: I thought that I had said everything that I needed to say, you know, by that point. I thought that I was at the end of my how-to career, but that wasn't the case at all. You kind of just like find new things to obsess over.
1: Over the next 4 years, Wilson and his team wove those new obsessions into 18 episodes of How To with John Wilson, each of them a video essay packed with visual jokes and surprisingly poignant interviews, organized into subjects ranging from how to make small talk to how to find a public restroom.
0: To me, it's almost like arbitrary what the subject matter is, you know? I'm kind of just looking for some kind of container to fit the world into.
1: So after the show came to an end in 2023, Wilson entered a kind of refractory slump. And that is where the plot of his new documentary film begins.
3: The space between projects is hard. Time becomes unstructured. You settle into some of your worst habits.
1: Without his whole HBO crew, Wilson's back to wandering the streets of New York every day on his own.
3: You have to do everything by yourself again and rebuild your whole archive of street footage from the bottom up.
1: Luckily for him, Wilson is able to find inspiration in moments many of us might find hopelessly mundane. And so when his basement started to flood a couple years ago and he discovered a crack in the concrete foundation of his home, instead of just calling a contractor,
0: It made me want to read up on what concrete actually is, and that sent me down a very deep rabbit hole.
3: it's embarrassing to know so little about something that occupies so much of your visual environment. You got a couple great books on the subject and got your new movie underway.
1: But when Wilson started shopping around his documentary idea to potential financiers, a process of awkward Zoom meetings he weaves throughout the film, they did not seem to find the premise as funny or as fundable as he'd hoped. And so Wilson decided to forge ahead on his own.
0: I like to prove to myself that I can make the most unfunny thing funny and go on some kind of weird journey as I'm trying to make that happen.
1: Wilson's journey in this case takes him to some places you might expect, from the oldest concrete street in America to the Pantheon in Rome to the conference halls of Las Vegas.
3: Every June, the entire concrete industry reunites for a handful of different conventions to network and talk about new innovations in the industry.
1: But in classic Wilsonian form, the film quickly expands into a meandering meditation on crumbling American infrastructure, the politics of affordable housing, the enduring appeal of Hallmark movies, and the world's insatiable appetite for concrete. And while there are plenty of interesting facts, the facts are not the point.
0: The first version of the film usually feels more like a PBS version, and then I kind of strip away a lot of the actual useful information.
1: Sudeep Sharma, a documentary programmer at the Sundance Film Festival, says he first came across the history of concrete as one of the thousands of submissions they receive every year.
4: I think about it as like sifting for gold, you know, like, and I was like, oh, John Wilson, like, is this the John Wilson?
1: Sharma sees Wilson's particular talent in the way he's able to take something almost laughably banal and spin it out into an entire kaleidoscopic world.
4: That's what's so funny about concrete, because concrete sounds like it's just such a, like, oh yeah, like that doesn't have anything behind it. It's not like, it's just concrete. And actually, no, there's a whole culture and world and commerce around this that's actually super interesting.
1: And sure enough, in January of this year, Sharma was the one to usher John Wilson to the podium to introduce the world premiere of The History of Concrete to a sold-out audience at Sundance. Wilson walked up, of course, with his camera in hand and thanked his friends and family for sticking with the project despite his moments of self-doubt.
5: Anyway, I feel like I've said too much already. I tried to sell this movie to the cab driver on the way from the airport. So that being said, it's for sale. All right, enjoy the movie, guys.
1: And while traditional funders may not have exactly gotten Wilson's vision early on, this spring, History of Concrete was acquired by Magnolia Pictures and is now playing in theaters around the country. John Wilson says the lesson in all this for him...
0: asking for approval is not the answer. You kind of just have to go out and make it. And that's the best revenge you can get against the industry sometimes, is making the thing and making it the way you want it.
1: It's a reminder, Wilson says, to trust that all those nebulous ideas and eclectic interests will eventually coalesce into something a little more, solid. Alexi Horowitz-Ghazi, NPR News.
6: 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Thanks for joining us. 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Yeah. And joining me now is Chris Johnston, our Bluegrass host.
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9: This is Here and Now. California regulators meet today to consider a ban on the installing and cutting of certain countertops. At issue are artificial quartz countertops. Many workers who cut the big slabs into pieces have fallen ill with the deadly lung disease silicosis. Now, the industry argues its product is not to blame. Let's talk now to Jeff Rose. He's a stone cutter and fabricator based in Nicholasville, Kentucky. He was diagnosed with silicosis. Jeff, welcome to the program.
10: Thank you.
9: We're also joined by James Nevin, a lawyer at Brayton Purcell, representing Jeff in his suit against manufacturers of the engineered stone. James, hello to you.
11: Good morning. Thanks for having us.
9: Yeah. So, Jeff, tell me about your silicosis. When did you first notice something was wrong with your breathing?
10: Let me first start out with, you know, I'm going to try to not get over emotional, but this is pretty extremely hard for me to talk about. Mm. 2 years back, I had... a pretty bad cough and extremely difficulty breathing. The family doctor had sent me to a few other doctors before we got to the bottom of the illness and what was behind it all.
9: Yeah, and daily life, what can you do and not do?
10: There's, you know, almost no running, of course. I can't really walk up to the top of the stairs and have a conversation with you. Just that little bit of stress on my lungs. I mean, I literally have to take a few minutes to catch my breath.
9: Understand. James, if I can bring you in, as you know, California regulators meet today on a potential ban on the cutting and installing of manufactured quartz. You represent many workers like Jeff. Would that get at the heart of the problem?
11: Absolutely. So in the many decades when natural stone was fabricated in the countertops in these same fabrication shops, there's not a single published case of a natural stone countertop fabrication worker getting silicosis anywhere in the world. And then everything changed when artificial stone came along. And that's because it's uniquely toxic. And so Australia already determined that 2 years ago, and Kaohsiung has now made that same determination after reviewing a couple decades of medical science. Everywhere where artificial stone becomes popular, replaces natural stone, you see a massive epidemic in artificial stone silicosis, which is fatal.
9: Yeah, and Kaohsiung being the workplace safety regulator in the state. Jeff, as you know, some of the largest engineered stone manufacturers in this country say the problem is not the product. To them, their problem is the process. They're blaming the methods, the way the stone is being cut. In your view, can this engineered quartz be cut safely at all?
10: All of this is continually under investigation. I am now part owner of the shop that I've worked in for 18 plus years. We are doing everything to abide by all of the state regulations. And thus far, the answer is no. Every test is coming back above what should be.
9: Sorry, just to understand, when you say no, that is you followed all of the regulations required and the danger is still there, yeah?
10: Yes.
9: And Jeff, can you just talk briefly about the specific safety measures you take in your shop?
10: Yes, all of our machines are all completely wet.
9: That is to reduce the dust from kicking up, yeah?
10: Yes. And in addition to that, when the fabricators are working in any type of a dust atmosphere, they're wearing masks. You know, we are being so overly cautious right now because we don't want anyone getting sick.
9: Despite all these safety measures, you still got sick, yeah?
10: Yes. My son, who runs the fabrication shop, is sick also.
9: And Jeff, can I ask, what is the prognosis going forward for you and for your son?
10: My son is a lot less of a case than what I have. I have pretty severe spots in my lungs. I'm probably within 10 years going to have a lung transplant.
9: And James, anything consumers should know here? I mean, some of these products are quite popular in kitchens, yeah?
11: All of the major manufacturers and suppliers, with the exception of Cambria, already make and sell a safe recycled glass version. They're otherwise identical. They look the same. They cost the same. But they all keep selling the uniquely toxic, deadly one because they don't want to lose market share to each other. And so make the choice to choose the recycled glass one instead of the crystal and silica one, because one is going to kill the worker and one isn't.
9: Speaking of industry, Jeff, Congress, as you know, is considering a measure to shield the makers, the engineered quartz makers, from legal liability. Again, the industry says the problem is not their product, it is how it's being cut. As a worker, what is your reaction to what is being discussed in Washington?
10: I feel if any of those people would have worked their life in the industry and gotten sick this way, they would feel quite differently about it. It needs to be taken care of immediately, or there's going to be a whole lot more people getting sick.
9: We've been talking to Jeff Rose, a countertop fabricator in Nicholasville, Kentucky, who has been diagnosed with silicosis. Jeff, thank you very much.
10: You're very welcome.
9: And we've been speaking to his attorney representing him in his case against multiple companies in the space, James Nevin. James, thank you to you.
11: Thanks for having us.
9: Here and Now is a production of NPR and WBUR. I'm Scott Tong in Washington, D.C.
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15: Live from NPR News, I'm Lakshmi Singh. FBI personnel who were fired after participating in the Bureau's investigation of President Trump's handling of classified documents following his first term are now suing to get their jobs back. Their lawsuit was filed in federal court in Washington on behalf of 9 agents, intelligence analysts, and staff operations specialists. FBI Director Kash Patel has testified in Congress that the people he fired had weaponized the Bureau. Patients may soon no longer have the option of buying their prescription drugs from Canadian pharmacies to save money. NPR's Sydney Lupkin reports on coming changes to import rules.
16: The U.S. allows people to import a 90-day supply of pharmaceuticals with a prescription from a doctor under certain conditions. And the medicines pass through customs fairly easily as long as they are valued below $800. But a rule change at U.S. Customs and Border Protection would require more paperwork, a broker, and something called an entry bond. That would make the practice more expensive or even impossible for the estimated 2 million patients who import medicines for personal use. The change was originally set to take effect next week, but has been pushed back to January of next year. Sydney Lupkin, NPR News.
15: A U.S. official who spoke on condition of anonymity tells NPR, President Trump was talked out of a live stream execution of Fort Hood shooter Nidal Hassan based on 2 reasons. It's against American values to televise an execution, and there was a concern that the tape would show up on jihadi websites, leading to an increase in recruits, as well as possible danger to U.S. forces in the Middle East region in particular. In addition, a U.S. official on Capitol Hill who was not authorized to speak publicly told NPR that it was Defense Secretary Pete Hegseth who called for the firing squad to be televised. The official said the idea, quote, caught everyone by surprise. Rising inflation in the U.S. is adding to the strain on household budgets. NPR's Windsor Johnson tells us people across the country have collectively spent about $82 billion more on gasoline since March than they did a year ago.
17: That estimate comes from the latest calculation by GasBuddy.com. Patrick DeHaan is head of petroleum analysis. He says those extra fuel expenses are leaving families with less to spend on holiday meals and gifts. He also says booking holiday flights now won't spare travelers from higher fuel costs.
18: The airlines are having to pass this along. So, you know, you can't avoid the increase in fuel when what comes out of a barrel is fueling the entire U.S. economy. You can't escape it.
17: Heavy, bulky goods, including Thanksgiving turkeys and perishable foods, are especially vulnerable to higher shipping costs. Windsor Johnston, NPR News.
15: This is NPR.
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9: 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I'm Scott Tong in Washington, D.C.
12: I'm Indira Lakshmanan in Boston. It's Here and Now. Less than 3 weeks to Election Day, congressional races seem to be shifting more and more in the Democrats' favor. That's according to the latest analysis by the Cook Political Report, which finds Democrats in a strong position to take back control of the House. For more insight, let's bring in Aaron Covey, who leads the Cook Political Report's coverage of the House of Representatives. Aaron, welcome back.
20: Hi, thanks for having me on.
12: So the Cook Political Report recently moved 18 more House races into the lean Democrat category. Put that in context for us. How many seats in all do you think will go to the Dems? Is this really going to be a blue wave election?
20: By all indications, this looks like a blue wave election. Currently, Republicans are defending the bulk of the seats that we have rated competitive, so they're playing quite a bit more defense. And if Democrats win all of the seats that they're favored in our ratings, along with just a fifth of the toss-ups, they'll have the majority. Currently, we expect them to win more than that. Our range is that they'll pick up roughly 10 to 20 seats, which would give them a majority on either end of that spectrum. But over the last couple of weeks, we've gotten a lot of polling at the district level in these places where Republicans have been spending quite heavily. But despite that heavy spending, these races have not moved that much for the most part.
2: Well, I want to come back to the spending, but first let's talk about why Republicans are on the back foot. President Trump promised to lower prices, to stay out of foreign wars. Now we are at war and people are suffering over inflation, high gas and food prices. The president is facing record low approval ratings. So congressional Republicans have gone along with him for 2 years. How much are voters intent on punishing Trump by punishing his party?
20: That is the big question that we have. Look, across the board, even though the vast majority of competitive House and Senate races this cycle are in places that Trump won in 2024, he is underwater in all of these, in most of these places. Now, whether or not that is going to prevent the Republican incumbent from holding on to these seats, that is what remains to be seen in some of these places. But he is a significant anchor across the board. If you're in a district that Trump won by less than 10 points in 2024, he's definitely underwater in your district. And you're in a much more vulnerable position, as we've seen environmentally. This national environment looks about 10 points better for Democrats, according to the polling, than it did in 2024.
2: Aaron, very briefly, is the expectation that disaffected Republicans and independents will cross over to vote for House Democrats or simply stay home?
20: Largely, the expectation is that some of these voters will stay home. Of course, independents, it's a different question. 20% of independents have a favorable view of the president, and so Democrats have a better shot at winning over some of those voters. But with disaffected Republicans, the main concern that Republicans have is that these voters just won't turn out, particularly in places where statewide races don't look as competitive, if they don't have inspiring candidates to vote for at the top of the ticket, and they're dissatisfied with the state of the economy and the president's handling of that, they have less of a motivation to go to the polls.
2: Okay, Aaron, both parties have engaged in redistricting efforts to try to redraw electoral maps, districts to stack the odds in their favor. How is that playing out? Are most of the new districts leaning toward one party or the other?
20: So we saw 9 states redraw their district lines successfully this year and last year. But despite all of that movement, we don't expect it to have a massive impact on which party controls the House. On net, Republicans probably are going to be able to pick up 3 to 4 seats due to redistricting alone. But keep in mind that they already only have a 3-seat majority to begin with. And if Democrats are flipping 10 to 20 seats at least, that will be more than enough for them to win the House in November. But the redistricting could have a bigger impact in 2028 when some of these seats that look much more winnable for Democrats this cycle might be more difficult for them to hold.
2: All right, Aaron, Republicans, as you mentioned, have a huge money advantage. They and their allies are outspending the Democratic counterparts by approximately $400 million this cycle. Between now and Election Day, the GOP and its allies are projected to spend $222 million more than Democrats on ads. Could the Republicans make up for lost ground?
20: They can in some races, particularly at the House level, when you have some of these districts that haven't seen a lot of spending. An influx of spending from a Republican super PAC, a couple million dollars, could make the difference in some of these Republicans being able to survive a blue wave environment. But in a lot of these races, particularly at the Senate level, voters' views of the candidates are pretty baked in. So there's only so much movement that the heavy spending can do. And also keep in mind that for the Republican super PACs that are just now coming in, they are paying much more for the ads than candidates are paying for. And so their money is not going quite as far, even if the spending does look quite disproportionate in their favor.
2: Aaron, just a couple seconds left. Is there one particular bellwether race we should be watching?
20: I would keep an eye on Kentucky's 6th district. Polls close there at 6 o'clock on Election Day, so we'll be getting results there faster than most other states. This is a seat that we have rated lean Republican, but if Democrats are having a really good night, they could flip
2: it. We'll watch it. Aaron Covey of the Cook Political Report, thanks so much.
20: Thanks for having me on.
9: Ukraine's President Volodymyr Zelensky says he is resuming strikes on Russian energy targets. That's over President Trump's objections. Zelensky told the Financial Times he had no choice because the U.S. stopped sharing critical intelligence. For two nights this week, Ukraine did not get early warnings of Russian strikes. Yesterday, Ukraine also lost the ability to control military drones. Satellite signals from Starlink, a division of Elon Musk's SpaceX, were disrupted. The White House has not yet commented. Let's hear now from a Ukrainian soldier who does drone targeting, Dmytro Veselov. Dmytro, welcome back.
3: Hi again.
9: Can you talk about, I understand you're in Kyiv, how it's been the last couple nights? President Zelensky has said Ukraine did not get its normal intelligence warnings before Russian strikes.
3: Yeah, that things happens. Usually we used to get like advance warning if there is something up on Russian launch sites and there is a threat of missiles flying at Kyiv. And a few nights in a row, we had like Russian missiles flying into Kyiv without like with air raid sirens going afterwards.
9: I understand, in addition to that, that Ukraine's access to the full-speed satellite service Starlink was throttled, slowed down earlier this week. Did you experience that?
3: Yes. 2 days ago, the first messages started to appear that like a few of drones have dropped like mid-flight, lost communication, that were carrying the Starshield communications. And then by trial and error, our unit started to like probe what's going on. And then they figure out that apparently the Starshield now has a limitation of 170 kilometers per hour and it shuts off if you go any faster than that. And if there's a speed limit on those drones, then they are easier targets for Russian interceptor drones.
9: Yeah. Do you have any idea who is responsible for this Starshield, the high-speed Starlink problem? Who slowed it down?
3: I don't have anything other than public information. And the public information is US DOD pointing finger at the SpaceX and SpaceX pointing finger at the DOD.
9: And let me ask right now about drone warfare. What is the threat right now of the Russian drones? I understand many of them are getting much faster in the air.
3: Yeah, like Russians have moved from their turboprop drones to the jet-propelled drones. They're a lot faster, and we need to scale up of our production of interceptors that can catch up with these jet-propelled drones. Also, Russians have like scaled up their like AI, auto-targeting AI from like smaller tactical level drones to these like bigger deep strike drones, and they have now fully autonomous like zero people in the kill chain strike capability, which they use.
9: Fully autonomous.
3: Yes.
9: Yeah. Wow. And so, is the Ukrainian drone technology ahead, or is the Russian technology ahead?
3: I'd say Russian technology is ahead because, like, Russians are not limited by collateral damage. Like, they blow up civilian targets every day, and nobody will cut their funding for it. And we are still dependent on the Western funding and need to not upset our Western partners. And if we will say that we are, like, designing fully autonomous kill bots to at least catch up with the Russians, then our Western partners will be upset and will cut our funding. So we can't do that.
9: Yeah, I understand. Dmytro, finally, what do you want listeners in the U.S. to know about daily life right now in Ukraine in this war?
3: Oh, it's getting tough. Like over the last 3 days, three power plants in Kyiv have been hit like seven times. Like there are power outages in Kyiv and all over the Ukraine, all during the energy peace deal that was announced by President Trump. So we're getting hammered here. If the Starshield would be enabled to operate inside Russia, we would be able to just bomb their aviation, their missile launch sites, and basically stop their strategic bombardment program in its tracks. So, like, if there's a deal to be made to, like, decrease oil prices, okay, we'll take it. Like, leave the sanctions from Russia and just turn on the Starshield all over Russia. We will switch from bombing their oil stuff to bombing their war machine. And we have the capability to just stop it in its tracks. So that's an option on the table.
9: Dimitra, finally, do you sense that the Ukrainian trust in its American partners has gone down the last few days?
3: Well, of course it did. Like, the Starlink limitation, like, was not super critical, but the psychological damage is great. It's now like an unreliable asset that you need to plan around. And you need to be ready that it will be shut down at any time on a whim from across the ocean. So that's a huge blow to trust in the military technology from US overall.
9: That's Dmytro Veselov, a Ukrainian soldier involved in drone targeting from Kyiv. Dmytro, thank you very much.
3: Thank you very much.
9: You're listening to Here and Now.
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4: It's Here and Now. Jane Austen fans, and we know there are many of you out there, there's a new film adaptation of her beloved first novel. Sense and Sensibility is the story of a woman and her three daughters forced out of their home when the patriarch dies and their estate goes to the closest male heir. A well-meaning but overbearing relative, Mrs. Jennings, has a plan.
21: "My son-in-law, Sir John Middleton, has a cottage to let in Barton, and you can have it for a trifling sum."
22: "It would have to be trifling indeed."
21: "And I live just a moment away, so I can visit every single day."
22: You are very kind, Mrs. Jennings, although Devonshire is slightly further than we had contemplated."
21: "Well, excellent. I'll have you all three married before you know it."
4: But finding husbands for them could be difficult. The girls are without dowries or prospects. Unexpectedly, sisters Eleanor and Marianne both meet the men of their dreams, but obstacles abound. Eleanor's good sense and Marianne's romantic sensibilities are sorely tested. Best-selling novelist Diana Reed and BAFTA-nominated director Georgia Oakley are the pair behind the new adaptation, and they join us now. Welcome.
23: Thank you. Thanks so much for having us.
4: So first, I'm curious how much of Jane Austen's work either of you had read before you became involved in this film.
23: This is Diana. I had read all of Jane Austen's work, and I'd sort of grown up watching all of the film adaptations.
4: Georgia Oakley?
24: Yes, I was an English literature grad, so I also had read all of her work, but a while ago, and it had been a while since I had revisited Sense and Sensibility. but I had such fond memories of reading it when I was a teenager, probably because of the central relationship being so much about the sisters.
2: Mm. Well, I'm struck that Sense and Sensibility has been adapted for the screen numerous times before since the early 1970s, including several BBC series and the 1995 Ang Lee film starring Emma Thompson and Hugh Grant that won Thompson an Oscar for screenwriting.
24: I do love that film. And when our producer, India Flint, suggested that I try adapting Sense and Sensibility, my instinct was, it can't be done. It's already been done perfectly. So I went back and I reread the book and then I rewatched the film. And to me, the threshold question before I even started was whether I had something to say about the book that I didn't feel had been said in screen before. And I felt like I did answer that question. And that goes to what Georgia was saying before, which is, I think this version, the spine of the narrative and the heart of the love story is about the relationship between the sisters rather than their relationship with their male suitors.
2: Well, let's remind people about those Dashwood romances. Marianne, the second daughter, falls literally for a dashing young man named Willoughby, who rescues her and carries her home after she takes a tumble. We have a scene here of what happens after he leaves when Marianne asks a vital question.
0: What did he look like? You were there.
1: Did you not look?
0: I dared not.
1: Why? Because you already had a picture in mind.
0: His courage and spontaneity are as revealing as any portrait. Such a noble soul. I can tell.
1: Yes.
2: We can hear right there how passionate Marianne is, but maybe she doesn't have a lot of common sense.
24: I think that's a very fair description.
5: Yeah, and something else that I loved about Diana's script was that she decided to kind of treat the story as a more of a kind of symbiotic exchanging of values between two sisters, as opposed to Marianne solely learning from Eleanor. Our version of the story focuses on what they need to learn from each other, and we watch them frustrate each other but ultimately learn from each other.
2: Well, Eleanor, the older daughter, is the one who ends up sort of what we would say in modern therapy speak, parentified. She's the one who has to manage the family when things are falling apart. She's drawn to Edward, her sister-in-law's brother, as she confesses to Marianne in this scene. Let's listen.
8: I cannot deny that I think very highly of him.
10: You think highly of him?
8: That I like him, that I greatly esteem him.
10: I like him, greatly esteem him. Eleanor, use those words again. I shall leave the room.
8: Leave my feelings to be stronger than I've declared.
2: It's so lovely how the passionate sister teases the sensible one. Georgia Oakley, it feels like you're framing Sense and Sensibility as two warring sides of the female psyche. Talk about that.
5: Yeah, I mean, that's just my take, is that I feel Austen was probably writing about these two warring sides of herself, and that, you know, we all have a little bit of that sense and a little bit of that sensibility within ourselves. And at times there can be a frustration between those things. And this story is so much about the gap between what young women are told they can expect from their lives and what life actually offers them. And so that also comes into it. Yes, Eleanor is the parentified child, but she expects that she will be able to move through the world in a certain way. And ultimately she learns that she can't. And I think that's said to be true for both of them.
2: Diana Reid, I'm struck that, you know, you've written best-selling contemporary coming-of-age novels, which delve into the expectations of young women today in 2026. In adapting this book, how faithful did you want to stay to Austen's voice, her language of 1811, and yet still make it feel modern for today's audiences?
24: My ambition was to replicate the experience of reading the book, which to me is that you encounter a cast of characters who don't express themselves the way that we do and who live very different lives. But the joy of it is that as you get further into their psyche, you realize that under the skin, we're all the same. And if you can empathize with someone in spite of your differences, that to me is so much more profound than if you are just empathizing because those differences have been glossed over. So yeah, the language was really important to me. And also it's just a joy. Like when I'm writing contemporary novels, I have to make sure that people speak realistically, which involves, you know, being inarticulate or saying and ah, or like swearing. And when I was writing this script, you could just ask yourself, what's the most elegant and beautiful way this could possibly be expressed?
23: So yeah, it's going to be a bit of a drag when I go back to talking like we all do.
2: Well, Diana Reid, actually, I'm struck by how closely you hewed to the actual original text of this Regency era dialogue. You know, your script is very much like the book itself, but also it's surprising how some of what Jane Austen wrote feels very modern. You know, love bombing and ghosting, things we think of as contemporary dating concepts, but they actually appear in this story.
23: Yeah, that was one of the things that really struck me when I went back to the book. It's incredible how much the behavior hasn't changed. And although we have a different language around it, and in Austen's time, the shame for being a victim of those behaviors fell on the woman. But yeah, the way that Willoughby treats Marianne, for example, it's actually incredible how textbook it is. He love bombs her and then he ghosts her and then he asks to be friends. I don't know what that third one's called, but I think we should pathologize that too.
2: Georgia Oakley, you have said that you wanted to highlight the natural world in this adaptation. We see a lot of outdoor scenes. You had all these windswept fields and unkempt hair and loose, unbuttoned garments. Instead of the kind of traditional drawing room, beautiful, exquisite scenes that we're so used to in costume dramas, explain your vision and why you wanted to make this distinction from what we are used to with Regency era TV and movies.
24: For me, it was important for the characters to feel human. My experience sometimes with films of this kind was that I struggled sometimes to relate to the characters because of the various kind of barriers between me, the audience, and them as the characters. And sometimes that is to do with the way that they wear their hair or the way that every scene is completely pristine in terms of the production design and also the costumes and also the hair. And when we're talking about a story that's so much to do with who gets to inherit and all of these kind of really knotty, complicated themes, and we're finding a family who are in mourning at the beginning of the story, I questioned whether or not everything would be quite as pristine as we are used to seeing. And so I worked with my heads of department to create a look that felt a little bit wilder and more kind of unbuttoned, I guess.
2: Mm. Well, your lovely film is, of course, the latest adaptation of Jane Austen's work, but there have been so many others. There's even a biographical podcast called Finding Jane Austen. And I wonder what the two of you think, why she continues to find such an audience more than 200 years after her death.
23: This is Diana. I think she had this really striking combination of a critical mind and an open heart. Her writing is so alive to social structures and the way that our circumstances can oppress us. But then she's also incredibly insightful about how character can triumph over circumstance, and in particular, how the alchemy of two people who really see and understand each other can allow individuals to flourish, even in a society that perhaps doesn't want them to express their full selves. And I think that's just such a timeless story, and it's always going to have resonance.
2: Georgia, was there anything you wanted to add?
24: For me, this isn't just a story about women looking for husbands. It's about women looking to construct happy and fulfilled lives in a world where the rules have been entirely written by men for men. And I think that that's something that we can all relate to. And that's probably why her work has had such longevity. You know, she doesn't always announce the things that she's writing about. For instance, in this story, you know, patriarchy is not announced as like the villain with a capital V. But at the same time, it is a story about who gets to own property, who gets to inherit, who gets to make a mistake and still be deemed respectable. And I think she was just extraordinarily good at exposing systems like that without necessarily announcing it as some kind of political manifesto. And that makes her writing contemporary in a way.
2: That's BAFTA-nominated director Georgia Oakley and best-selling novelist and now screenwriter Diana Reid. They're the pair behind the new adaptation of Jane Austen's Sense and Sensibility. Thank you both so much for joining us.
24: Thank you. Thank you so much.
2: The film opens in theaters tomorrow. It's Here and Now.

0: Live from NPR News in Boston, I'm Steve Brown. Officials say Ukraine has launched a drone and missile attack on a Russian oil refinery. The strikes came hours after Ukrainian President Volodymyr Zelensky said that a brief energy infrastructure truce spurned by Moscow was over amid deepening tensions with Washington. Russia's defense ministry says that Ukraine launched a major attack on the facility southeast of Moscow early today. Says that air defenses downed 4 Ukrainian Flamingo missiles and 69 drones, but drone fragments sparked a fire at the refinery. Witnesses in Yemen's port city of Aden say they heard at least 6 explosions near the palace used by the internationally recognized government. The explosions caused panic among residents who fled the area. A direct strike on the presidential compound constitutes an escalation in the regional fighting between Yemen's government and Iran-backed Houthis. A new AP NORC poll finds that a strong majority of voters believe President Trump is falling short at home and abroad, and they want major changes in the upcoming midterm elections. Registered voters who identify as Democrats are more enthusiastic than Republican voters about casting a ballot. More voters want Democrats to win control of Congress and have a more negative view of Republicans. 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
1: 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I'm Amy Jurevich. 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
4: It's Here and Now. Pittsburgh, Pennsylvania is considering one of the most generous parental leave policies in the country, and the rationale is unique. Here's Oliver Morrison with the nonprofit news outlet Pittsburgh's Public Source.
5: Right now, 14 states have a paid parental leave policy, but there's no federal policy. The Federal Family and Medical Leave Act provides time off, but it doesn't offer any pay, so it's only helpful to those people who can afford to go without pay. Sarah Inamorato is the chief executive of Allegheny County, which includes Pittsburgh. The progressive Democrat says leaders like her can't stand by when families are clamoring for help.
6: People are so tired of having elected bodies not do what they care about.
5: So she is leading an effort to pass the country's first local parental leave policy in a state that doesn't have one. The proposal would require businesses to pay out 100% of worker salaries for 12 weeks. Most state policies only pay a portion of worker salaries. During her advocacy this summer, she shared that she was pregnant with her first child. Inamorato already secured leave for county government employees, including herself.
7: I will be so disappointed in myself as the first county executive who will give birth in office to not be able to provide parental leave for other families who are struggling every day.
5: The leave would also be the first proposed as a public health measure, a way to increase breastfeeding, vaccination uptake, and postpartum mental health. But businesses are not happy. It isn't just big businesses. Coffee shops and yoga studios say they can't afford it. Here's John Graff, a local business owner at a public hearing in June.
8: For local shops, the restaurants, the places you like to go on your main streets, this isn't a public health problem, it's a math problem. And the math simply does not add up.
5: The new policy received more than 1,500 public comments, more than any single issue in recent memory. Hundreds from business owners and administrators who oppose the policy, and about twice as many in favor of the policy, including from Marchelle Robinson, a nurse at a Pittsburgh maternity hospital. She didn't have access to paid leave for her first pregnancy and ended up with postpartum depression after returning to work too soon.
9: I had a difficult pregnancy and a difficult delivery, and I didn't have the time or the support I needed to recover. With my second child, I did have access to better parental leave. The difference was life-changing.
5: So far, paid parental leave has only become law in states controlled by Democrats. Allegheny County's policy would be the first in a purple or red state. Chris Borick, a politics professor at Lehigh University, says paid parental leave is popular among voters. And so if it's successful, the new policy could catch the attention of leaders in liberal pockets of conservative states like Memphis or Houston or Kansas City.
10: They have some very blue islands and some very red political seas. And, you know, on those islands, they'll be watching.
5: After listening to business leaders, Inamorato's administration made changes to the proposal. It now includes an exception for small businesses with fewer than 15 workers. Inamorato says local progressives need to take pragmatic steps like this.
6: Everyday people don't win on progressive rhetoric alone. They need policies to actually move through whatever process they need to go through.
5: For NPR News in Pittsburgh, I'm Oliver Morrison.
4: The Allegheny County Council is expected to give the policy a final vote next week. We'll keep you updated. 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
1: Good afternoon. I'm Amy Jurevich, host of All Sides, and I'm here with you during Here

0: appreciate the excellent Bluegrass Ramble program that I can't stop dancing to. Well, thank you so much for that gift. We're glad you like the Bluegrass Ramble and the news. And joining me in the studio right now is Bluegrass Ramble host Chris Johnston.
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4: I'm Scott Tong in Washington, D.C. This is Here and Now. In the Democratic Republic of Congo, confirmed cases of Ebola have surpassed 9,000 and more than 4,300 people have died. According to Doctors Without Borders, this outbreak is disproportionately impacting children, with the youngest children facing the highest risk of death. Dr. Jean Jr. is a pediatrician with Doctors Without Borders, just returned from the DRC where she was treating Ebola patients. Dr. Jr. is a pediatric emergency medicine physician at Lurie Children's Hospital in Chicago, also assistant professor of pediatrics at Northwestern University. Dr. Jr., welcome.
5: Thank you so much for having me.
4: What is the most striking thing you saw in the Democratic Republic of Congo?
5: I would say that the most striking thing I saw were the efforts of local staff, who some of whom have worked on Ebola before and who now see it back in their community again, to show up and make another try at it and try to save lives in some of the most difficult working conditions.
4: Yeah. You're a pediatrician. Why does this Ebola virus disproportionately impact children?
5: That is a great question. And I will be honest, there's not a study that I can quote to give you a definitive answer on it. I do have some hypotheses. One of the most dangerous parts about Ebola that I learned about was that it really is a virus that ends up targeting caregivers and people who receive care, and it kind of spreads in that way. Let's say that someone gets sick at home, a grandparent, for instance. Oftentimes, the person who might be caring for that grandparent is the grandparent's child, who is the mother of the family. Oftentimes, women are doing caretaking labor in the household, not solely women, but often, for instance. That mother might be caring for this grandfather. They don't know that he has Ebola, but are cleaning up vomit, cleaning up diarrhea, etc. They go
4: and those
5: to
4: are,
5: breastfeed.
4: Those are means of transmission. Yeah,
5: and interact with the child. Yeah, so that's just one example.
4: Yeah, what are the symptoms for children, for young children?
5: So the thing that makes Ebola incredibly difficult is that the symptoms can be very, very broad. It's very difficult to distinguish Ebola at the outset from any other common illnesses, from just any other viral illness that's not necessarily dangerous, to malaria, to sepsis from a bacteria. So fever, vomiting, diarrhea, abdominal pain, sore throat, body aches. There are a whole host of symptoms. So it really is just indistinguishable from any other sick patient in many cases at the outset.
4: But these young kids, I mean, it's clear they're really sick.
5: They can look extraordinarily sick. And so some children will come in unconscious. Some children will not have urinated in a long time. Their kidneys have already shut down. Some children don't necessarily look horrible.

0: they come in. But then the thing with children is that they can just change on a dime,
1: Really?
0: where they looked okay in the morning, and by the afternoon, they're near death.
1: Oh my goodness. Wow.
0: Yeah.
1: So given the resources that your team had in the Democratic Republic of Congo, how did you treat children?
0: For Ebola, unfortunately, as of now, there's not, for this strain of Ebola, an approved treatment. I wish there were. People are working on it, but it really comes back to what we call supportive care. So that means the basics. You know, if the child has a low level of oxygen or difficulty breathing, then we give supplemental oxygen to try to support them. If the child has dehydration, which pretty much everyone has, we give fluids. Given that Ebola is often indistinguishable from other causes of febrile illness, we also treat for malaria, we treat for bacterial infections with antibiotics, and we really keep an eye on the child's blood sugar to make sure that their blood sugar doesn't get low.
1: So it sounds like the best you can do is you're helping them ride it out, given that there's no approved, say,
0: Exactly.
1: antiviral. There's also no vaccine. Is that correct?
0: That's correct. As of now, there's no approved vaccine for this strain of Ebola virus. And it's basically like the body at this point has to fight it. And we're trying to support the body to do that and give the best chance possible so that people can at least have a chance at it, basically. Without this, there's little to no chance, but at least to give people a chance.
1: Should we assume the mortality rate for children is notably high?
0: It is, unfortunately. And that's the hardest part of the job.
1: How do you talk to the parents?
0: I really try to keep parents updated. Parents are our allies in caring for children with Ebola. And I would just be very transparent with the families and list all the things that we are doing. We're struggling. Your child is still extremely sick. Just to help people understand that everything is being done for their child. Because if you can't save a child, at the very least you can do, like, at the very least, you can just honor that child and that family by showing that we care about your child enough, your child matters enough, that we are doing everything in our power to try to treat that child, even if they're not going to have a good outcome.
1: Can I ask you, Dr. Junior, how you personally reflect on what you saw? I mean, you're a pediatrician, you see these kind of cases, but it can't be easy for you.
0: To be honest, and I tell this to when I'm mentoring trainees and students who are interested in going into medicine, and especially pediatrics, and especially like people who want to go into pediatrics and do global health work, you have to live with the possibility that you will have young, vulnerable patients who pass away, especially in global contexts where the mortality rate is so much higher. And you have to find some way to live with that because it is very heavy. And for me, the way that I personally do that is to wake up each morning and say, I'm going to try my very, very hardest and make the effort. And if a child who I'm working with Ebola does not make it, I always say, what can we do? What can we do better for the next case? What can we do better as a team? You know, is there anything? And if the answer is really like there wasn't, then structurally, what can we do better so that the healthcare system of the Democratic Republic of the Congo has the funds to provide higher levels of care? You know, it's not a coincidence that mortality rates from Ebola are much higher in the Democratic Republic of the Congo than in countries with many more resources. But there's also hope, and there are those patients who do make it through, and that really helps as well. And the gratitude of families who, even if their child doesn't make it, they know that they saw you. They saw you in the space suit, in the 90-degree heat, hustling, like getting the child fluids, doing all this stuff. And so the gratitude from families helps, but it's just really trying to honor that child. And I feel like the best way to honor the child is to not give up and say, well, it's just too hard, I don't want to do it. But it's to dig in even further and say, there must be something more we can do. There must be something that we can do better. We just have to keep searching for it and keep trying.
1: And finally, Dr. Junior, you're recently back in the States. You had to go through 3 weeks or so of quarantine on the way back to get here. When you think back to your work on Ebola, is there one name, is there one face that stays with you?
0: I will say there was a very sweet 16-year-old confirmed Ebola case who we worked really, really hard to save and who pulled through. And the day that he went home, there was a ceremony for him. His mother came. And you know how in some communities in sub-Saharan Africa, moms sometimes carry their babies on their back because it's just like, it's a convenient way to carry sometimes.
1: Yeah.
0: So this 16-year-old who's now just about as tall as the mom, when she came up to like come see him and take him home for the first time, literally goes to put him on her back. Oh. And he's like almost as tall as her. And it was just the funniest, sweetest moment. And, you know, he's always going to be her baby.
1: That's still what you do, right? That's
0: yes, what you do. Still what you do. He is always her baby. And it was really heartwarming. And that is one case that will stay with me.
1: Oh. Dr. Gene Jr. is a pediatrician who's been working with Doctors Without Borders in the Democratic Republic of Congo treating Ebola patients. Dr. Jr., thank you very much.
0: Thank you.
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2: 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I'm Amy Jurevich. 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
5: It's Here and Now. Cornell University is banning fraternity parties through the end of the school year. It's the latest response to a shocking lawsuit filed by a former student against the university, the Chi Phi fraternity, and seven members of the frat whom the student accuses of a gang rape in the frat house in 2024. Studies show Greek life is associated with higher rates of sexual assault on college campuses. Fraternity members have been found to be three times more likely to commit sexual assault than other males on the same campus. And sorority women are 74% more likely to be sexually assaulted than other college women. So can fraternities be reformed, or should they be banned outright? Our next guest is an expert on the history of white fraternities and the challenges in reforming them. Nicholas Surrett is chair of the Department of Gender and Women's Studies at the University of Wisconsin-Madison. Professor Surrett, thanks for joining us.
6: Thank you for having me.
5: So you recently wrote an essay for the Wall Street Journal about the challenges in reforming or banning fraternities. You cited a hazing case at your own university that happened just a few weeks ago. Tell us what happened.
6: Sure. So at the Alpha Epsilon Pi fraternity, police were given an anonymous tip and they arrived to find about 30 18-year-old pledges in various states of undress, covered with food and condiments, suffering physical injuries that were consistent with assault. They were being hazed. And in Wisconsin, hazing is a crime.
5: And yet that fraternity house was not officially recognized by the university?
6: That's correct. So the fraternity itself owns the house, and the fraternity used to be an officially recognized fraternity on campus, but about 10 years ago, it had misbehaved in other ways and so became an unaffiliated fraternity. That is, the university doesn't recognize it as an official student organization, and yet the National recognizes it as a chapter, so it continues to recruit members into membership.
5: And so your research shows that even sometimes when fraternities are banned, they simply shift their activities off campus, but they remain very popular, correct?
6: That's correct. So most fraternity activities are off campus anyway, especially if the fraternities own their own houses. But what it means is they can't openly recruit on campus, but they don't cease to operate as organizations that still attract students, still host, importantly, parties that students attend.
5: So the data shows that fraternity members are more likely than other college males to commit sexual assault. You've taken a historical look at white fraternities. Are there certain elements inherent in the culture of these groups that perpetuate violence or assault?
6: I would say two things in particular, and they're joined together. One, people who join fraternities, which are single-sex organizations in a co-ed campus, are those who are interested in a certain version of masculinity. They want their masculinity affirmed. This masculinity in the 20th century is very much tied to heterosexuality. And then that relates to the second thing, which is that fraternities often emphasize sexual success with women. They boast about it. They've been doing this since the 1920s, and I found evidence from the 1970s onwards of incidents like what happened at Cornell of, sexual assault, gang rape of incapacitated and intoxicated women. One notorious incident of this happened with the Zeta Psi fraternity at Dartmouth College, where student reporters for the Dartmouth newspaper found newsletters called the Zeet Mouth that documented all of the exploitation that the brothers claimed they had had. Patented date rape techniques, for instance, and the sex that they had coerced out of unwilling women.
5: Oh, gosh. I mean, it's horrible to hear about this, and it makes you wonder if university officials have tried to abolish frats that have been found to engage in illegal behavior and have had trouble abolishing them. Can frats be reformed? Certainly not all fraternities, not all members of fraternities are engaging in this kind of behavior. So what would such reforms look like?
6: It's hard to say. So there are lots of things that universities do for all students. That is, when students enter there as freshmen or first-year students, they have workshops on consent. There are workshops on alcohol and drinking and hazing. And hazing, of course, is banned by all national fraternities. And technically, at least, it's supposed to be banned by all chapters. It has been difficult to reform fraternities that don't want to reform, however. So even if the nationals ban hazing and all of these various illegal practices, much of it happens still sub rosa by the individual fraternity chapters themselves.
5: Before I let you go, Professor Surrett, are there any other suggestions you can make about ways that universities like Cornell and others can try to reform fraternities if they are unable to get rid of them entirely?
6: One thing that some universities have had success with, but I think it would be challenging to get the national fraternities to agree, is co-education for fraternities. That is, make them mixed sex organizations. The evidence indicates that as a mixed sex organization, fraternity brothers are far less likely to objectify women and mistreat them because they see them as their peers. But this runs counter to much of what fraternity men believe fraternity is about.
5: Nicholas Surrett is a professor and chair of the Department of Gender and Women's Studies at the University of Wisconsin-Madison. Thank you so much for joining us.
6: Thank you for having me.
5: Here and Now is a production of NPR and WBUR. I'm Indira Lakshmanan in Boston.
1: And I'm Scott Tong in Washington, D.C. 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
10: Because it might fuel violent extremism. NPR's Quil Lawrence reports Nidal Hassan will still face a firing squad this December.
11: The president was persuaded that it was against American values to live stream an execution, according to a U.S. official who spoke on condition of anonymity out of fear of retribution. The official said Trump was also told the video might be used to recruit violent anti-U.S. extremists, even putting U.S. troops deployed to the Middle East at risk. Nidal killed 13 fellow soldiers, including a pregnant woman, on Fort Hood in 2009. He was wounded in the aftermath and now uses a wheelchair. A separate U.S. official on Capitol Hill, who was not authorized to speak publicly, told NPR that it was Defense Secretary Pete Hegseth who called for the firing squad to be televised, quote, catching everyone by surprise. Quil Lawrence, NPR News.
10: Ukraine's resumed its attacks on Russia's oil refineries over President Trump's objections. President Volodymyr Zelensky tells the Financial Times he held off briefly, but not anymore. That's one sign of division between Zelensky and Trump. NPR's Greg Myrie reports another involves a disruption to the satellite communication system on which Ukraine's war effort relies.
12: Ukraine's defense ministry is saying that this satellite network is back and working as normal. And by way of explanation, many people know the satellite communication system Starlink. This is part of Elon Musk's empire. But there's also a military version called Star Shield that he built for the U.S. government and military. The Pentagon shares this with Ukraine, which uses it to guide its drones. But yesterday, Ukraine discovered quite abruptly that the Star Shield system had suddenly been greatly restricted.
10: NPR's Greg Myrie reporting. Medicare open enrollment begins today and runs through early December. NPR's Selena Simmons-Steffen reports those enrolled in Medicare Advantage plans or prescription drug plans can check to make sure their plan still fits their needs.
13: This year, several million seniors will not be able to renew the same plan as some insurance companies have scaled back their Medicare options. Even so,
14: most beneficiaries are still facing quite a complex choice.
13: Jeannie Fugelston-Bennick studies Medicare at KFF, a nonpartisan health research organization.
14: It is probably pretty challenging to compare all of the options for the average person.
13: There are online tools to compare plans at Medicare.gov, and there are state health insurance assistance programs, or SHIPs, in every state, staffed by experts who can walk people through their options and help them enroll. Selena Simmons Duffin, NPR News.
10: Prince Harry and Meghan Markle made their first joint public appearance today since returning to the UK. They visited several charities and greeted fans along the way. It's NPR News.
15: And this is 89.7 NPR News. Good afternoon. I'm George Shokok. The 10th District Court of Appeals has unanimously ruled Ohio's EdChoice school voucher program is unconstitutional. The court says it lacks state oversight and is unavailable to many rural Ohioans where the facilities aren't present. State House correspondent Joe Ingles reports.
16: Vouchers Heard Ohio spokesman Dennis Willard says the ruling is a victory for public schools and the taxpayers who fund them.
17: When pro-voucher lawmakers hand $1 billion in tax dollars to private, mostly religious schools for mostly wealthy families, it's the average taxpayer in Ohio who's left footing the bill.
16: Yitz Frank with School Choice Ohio says he vehemently disagrees with the ruling. The appeals court allowed the program to continue while it's being appealed to the Ohio Supreme Court. But Frank says if the state's high court allows this ruling to stand,
18: it will have a devastating effect on 180,000 students that currently participate in Ohio scholarship programs.
16: Joe Ingles at the Ohio Public Radio State House News Bureau.
15: The Franklin County Board of Elections is mailing notices to over 50,000 registered voters, telling them their assigned polling location has changed. The notices will tell voters where the new voting location will be. Voters can check their Election Day polling location online on the Board of Elections website or by calling the office. Also, the Cleveland Guardians beat the Tampa Bay Rays today by a score of 3-2. They take a 2-1 lead in the American League Championship Series. 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
19: Downtown freeways getting a little more crowded in all directions. I-270 West remains heavy approaching South High Street. The crash here still blocks a left lane. We still have down power lines on 23 near 95 in Marion County. Northbound 23 closed at State Route 98, the Waldo exit. I'm Johnny Hill from the Total Traffic Center.
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9: Good afternoon. I'm Debbie Holmes, the host of All Things Considered here on 89.7 NPR News. Thanks so much for joining us. This is our fall membership drive. 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That's one takeaway from new focus groups. That's ahead in just a few minutes. In the meantime, it is the 89.7 NPR News Fall Membership Drive. 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And here with me to tell us more about the drive is Ann Fisher, former host of All Sides. Hey, Ann.
21: Hello, Deb. 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
4: From NPR News, this is All Things Considered. I'm Elsa Chang in Culver City, California.
22: And I'm Scott Detrow in Washington. Election Day is less than 3 weeks away. In a moment, we are going to hear from voters in the swing state of Georgia. But first, we wanted to sample what has been happening on the trail in the states that could decide control of Congress.
4: Now, historically, the president's party tends to lose seats in a midterm. This year, we can add further challenges for Republicans, like gas prices, the war in Iran, and President Trump's historically low approval ratings, what some are calling a, quote, red undertow that could cause Republicans to lose control of both houses.
22: Trump has been hitting the trail, including flying all the way to Alaska, a typically Republican state.
23: What an honor. I love doing this stuff, you know. This is worth the 8 hours in a plane. And don't forget, I got 8 hours going back, too. Give me credit for that.
4: He also made a stop in Montana, a state he said, we want to make sure we win, telling reporters.
23: Normally, I wouldn't be going, but I like to also pay my respect to places that I don't have to go.
4: On Friday, Trump will be in Georgia, where polls show Representative Mike Collins trailing Senator John Ossoff in the U.S. Senate race.
22: Two recent debates there have featured some heated exchanges, with Collins calling Ossoff a trust fund kid and Ossoff attacking Collins' history of hiring aides with white nationalist views.
24: And that's the problem, Mike. It's not just that you've hired half the Third Reich to staff your congressional office.
4: Okay, we turn now to hear what's on voters' minds in Georgia. Some of them say that they plan to cast their ballots to check President Trump's power. At least that's one takeaway from new focus groups. NPR senior political correspondent Mara Liasson observed those focus groups and joins us now. Hi, Mara.
25: Hi there.
4: Okay, so just to remind everyone, these are the monthly focus groups that you observe with voters who backed Joe Biden in 2020 before swinging to Trump 2 years ago, right? And these were the last pair of focus groups before the midterms that you're observing, right? So
25: correct.
4: What stood out to you?
25: What stood out to us is that all year long, we have been watching for something. Voters, by and large, disapproved of the president, even though they voted for him in 2024, especially on the economy. But until now, they haven't seemed to connect their vote in the midterms with their feelings about Trump. But now we seem to have reached a tipping point. They're talking much more strategically about casting a ballot for Democrats in order to check the president's power. This seems to have coincided with the stronger disapproval of Trump. Every focus group, we ask voters for one word to describe how they feel when they see Trump on the screen. These are some of the Georgia voters.
26: Cringy.
27: Frustrated.
28: Disgusted.
29: Depressed. Irritated.
30: Disgusted.
4: Dang. Okay. Did the voters say a bit more about why they felt so, well, at least the term to use their term, disgusted?
25: Yes, they did. And here's some more tape from another voter. This is Michelle. She offers a pretty straightforward explanation. And by the way, we only use first names of voters.
31: I voted for Trump in the last election, which was new for me, mostly because I felt like he spoke real. And I feel like he hasn't done he hasn't done any of the things he said he would do. He's done a lot of things that he didn't say he would do that I feel are extremely detrimental. And realness has moved to embarrassment for me.
25: So these voters feel betrayed. They believed him when he said he would bring prices down and wouldn't get into any more wars. Now they say they're more economically anxious than they were before Trump took office. Specifically, each one of them said there are things that they've cut back on, like eating out or going on vacation. And more importantly, they're drawing a direct line from the decisions that Trump has made to raise tariffs or go to war and the struggles they're having to make ends meet.
4: And Mara, you mentioned that these voters that you heard from this week, they're now linking their feelings to their votes. Can you say more about that connection?
25: Yeah, you know, President Trump has been telling rally crowds and Republicans, pretend I'm on the ballot. And these voters are listening to him. They do see him as being on the ballot. He's trying to juice turnout for his base, but it also means that the midterms are very clearly a referendum on him. I want to play tape from one last voter. This is Jennifer. She's a Republican. She says on net, she still approves of Trump. She was the only one of our focus group who said that. But yet, here's what she said about how she'll vote in the midterms.
1: If I see somebody who is blindly a Trump supporter, I would not vote for that person because, you know, it worries, would they really have the best outlook for us in their mind?
25: So this is someone who is a Trump supporter, still is interested in someone pushing back on him, someone who is a check. And we heard from some of these voters that they feel like divided government, a Democratic Congress, would provide some of the stability that they're seeking.
4: Any other takeaways from these final focus groups?
25: Yes. One of the things that we've been seeing is this convergence of economic populism from the left and the right. Even Trump voters talk about taxing billionaires. They feel that the government should do more about wealth inequality. And also they feel like the American dream is no longer alive and well. And that's something really fundamental to American politics. If voters aren't optimistic, it means we could have instability.
4: That's for sure. That is NPR's Mara Liasson. Thank you, Mara.
25: Thank you.
2: This is Ira Glass of This American Life. And during the pledge drive, perhaps you have wondered, who are these people who actually donate? Right? Like, chances are you're hearing the sound of my voice. You do not donate. And perhaps the thought has occurred to you, who are these people who would send money to a radio station that will stay on the air even if they don't send in their money? And I want to tell you, you know who they are? They're people exactly like you who are volunteering for no good reason other than sheer idealism. Like, they know they don't have to give money. They know that the radio station will be here tomorrow and next week, whether or not they call the pledge line or go to the pledge website. They know that, as you know that. And then they go one more step and they just think like, well, there's no consequence if I don't do this. I just want to do it because they believe in it, because they feel a sense of idealism, because they feel like, okay, that seems fair. If you haven't taken that jump, think about it. Here's how you pledge.
0: 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I'm Debbie Holmes here on 89.7. Coming up on All Things Considered, NPR's Elsa Chang talks with Jennifer Teixeira and Mafez Muhammad Ali, filmmaker and original oratory competitor, about their documentary, Speak, and the importance of speech clubs in schools. 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We'd like to thank Damon Buster of Columbus. Thank you so much for your contribution. Beth Clark of Coshocton, we thank you as well. And also Lisa McCurvigan of Granville. 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Here with me with more information is Ann Fisher.
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22: 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I'm Scott Detrow.
6: And I'm Elsa Chang. I was a pretty shy kid growing up, which really concerned my parents because they felt the last thing the world needed was another quiet girl. And one of the ways they decided to address my reluctance to talk was to make me sign up for the high school speech and debate team. Well, as resentful as I was at first, it ended up being a transformative experience. It boosted my confidence, made me want to connect more with others, and it helped me learn the art of effective communication. And now look, I literally talk for a living. Well, I am indebted to high school speech and debate, and that is why I was so excited to learn about a new documentary called Speak. It profiles five teenagers from very different parts of the country who each compete in their high school speech and debate programs, specifically in the event called Original Oratory, where they memorize a speech that they've written about a topic of their choosing. The movie follows some of them all the way to nationals and chronicles their obstacles, their fears, their support systems, and how they manage to find their voices.
7: If we don't do well here, we don't get to advocate anymore.
10: I mean, we're also concerned about, like, consistency of time.
11: I need you to get up there like you care. We care. We're brave enough to care.
10: I'm here to win.
6: Jennifer Teixeira co-directed the film, and she joins us now along with one of the student competitors, Mufaz Muhammad Ali. Welcome to both of you.
12: Hi, thanks
13: Hello.
12: For having us.
13: Hello.
6: All right, so Jen, I want to start with you because I know that you all started this project back in 2019, right? What does it mean to have this film debut now in 2026? Like, was there something about this particular political or social moment that felt right for a film about high school speech and debate?
12: Sure. I mean, it's been such an evolution. I think when I first learned about this world, it was brought to me by my partner, Guy Mossman, and he had sent me a speech by the reigning original oratory champion, Esther
6: Oyen. Who's also profiled.
12: Yes, and she's incredible. She had won as a sophomore, and I saw her speech and was just floored. It was so eloquent. And I realized that these kids were, not only were they brilliant speakers, but the way they listened to one another and respected one another in a time of so much divisiveness, they were just, we had so much to learn for them. And now the messaging of the film has really evolved. Educators are using this word oral literacy. And it's something that I think we've taken for granted, this idea that you think on your feet and you make your case in your own words and you defend your case. And now with this technology moving so quickly and AI telling youth what to think instead of teaching them how to think, it's just more important than ever that we have these programs.
4: Well, Mahfaz, you're profiled the year that you write an oratory about how to apply the lessons of Sesame Street to understanding the wider world, like how to practice empathy, specifically when we watch what's happening in Gaza. Let's take a listen.
13: Sesame Street's world of love and acceptance poses a stark contrast to our world today. Whether we are victims, consumers, or executors of this degradation.
14: It started with just my cookie story, which is in the film, where I was, you know, shamed for bringing something from my home, something that my mother made. And that was a moment that made me want to do the speech. I was thinking of the cookie moment, and I said, how can I make this into something universal? So cultural shaming is the term that I researched and found. Lunchbox shame came from that as well. And I know it happened, it was a small moment that happened within my own culture, but it reflects so many immigrant kids' experiences, and I wanted something that was both unique and universal.
4: Yeah. I mean, something that I thought a lot about while watching this movie was how the pressure to win, the pressure of competition, might sometimes interfere with what I wanted to communicate, what came from the heart. How did those two things interact for you, Mahfaz, when you competed in high school speech and debate? How much of it for you was about winning and doing well, and how much of it was just saying what you want to say?
14: Yeah, obviously, everyone thinks about, you know, going forward in the competition. You want to advance so you can share your message with more people. And I think Noor's mom says something about it in the film. She says,
4: Noor's mom's a speech and debate coach who also happens to be the parent of a competitor in this documentary.
14: Yes. She said, you just want to go in and share your message with people. You got to advocate to 30 more people. You got to share that with 50 more people. And as you advance in the competition, you get to share it with more people. So that's like, that's what was important to me. It wasn't about the trophy. It was about, I want to do well so I can make it to a bigger stage so I can share this with more people. With mentioning Palestine to me, I know a lot of people would say that, you know, this might make it difficult for you to win. It might make it, you know, a controversial topic. It might not help you advance. But to me, what mattered was being able to look back in 20 years, 30 years and saying that I spoke about something. And these speeches are saved in the archive, so we can go back and see speeches from the 1950s and 2000s. So that's what was important to me looking back.
4: Jen, what do you want people to draw from this film, even people who had absolutely no involvement in speech and debate growing up? Like, is there something universal about this ecosystem you documented?
12: Absolutely. Again, I go back to what I said in the beginning. It's just, I think all of us would love to see speech and debate in every single school in America and in the world, to be honest. You know, I think that the film's been a great platform for that. We've been able to set up pilot programs with the help of some foundations and places that don't have speech and debate programs. These are our future leaders, and the fact that they're going to be able to listen to one another, respect one another, celebrate one another, have empathy is so exciting. I learned so much from these kids, and I'm excited for the world to see them as well.
4: I mean, that's how I felt when I was watching this documentary. I was like, these young people give me so much hope for the future. Did you have that similar experience, Jen?
12: Like the entire time.
4: Mahfaz, how much pressure is that? Like this expectation of us older people weighing heavily on your shoulders. How are you dealing with that?
14: It's true.
4: Let us down, Mahfaz.
14: I know. They're like, you guys are going to save the world. And we're like, I mean, I wish we could. But I think we want adults to kind of look at how we're kids that are able to, you know, speak to each other and listen to each other. And we're able to respond to each other with respect, because we see a lot of adults on national television not being able to respond to each other respectfully and not being able to listen to each other. So it's skills that you can be young and still learn.
4: What is the most valuable thing you think you learn from high school speech and debate?
14: Ooh, I mean, I don't know if I can pinpoint it to one thing. I learned so many things about speaking and listening and friendship and being there for your teammates. But I think the biggest skill is honestly being a good listener. Half the round is us sitting there and listening to each other and learning how to, you know, disagree with people and, yeah, willing to speak up and hear people that we disagree with.
6: Oh, I totally agree with you. Mahfaz Muhammad Ali was one of the five high school students profiled in the documentary Speak, which was co-directed by Jennifer Teixeira. The film is streaming now. Thank you both so much for taking the time to speak with me. This was wonderful.
12: Oh, thank you, Elsa.
14: Oh, thank you.

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1: 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Good afternoon. I'm Debbie Holmes. 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You can also call 866-897-9678. With me this afternoon is Ann Fisher. So glad to have you.
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3: Live from NPR News in Culver City, California, I'm Dwayne Brown. With less than 3 weeks before the midterm elections, President Trump has been working to pump up his Republican base, making stops in districts he won handily in 2024. But Trump's approval ratings are at record lows as many voters express frustration with the high cost of living, which has been largely driven by Trump's war with Iran and sweeping tariffs on foreign trading partners. Here's the president speaking from the White House Rose Garden today about his campaign rallies as Republicans face losing their majority in the House and possibly Senate in the midterms.
4: We have some great rallies. I guess a lot of you have seen them. Last night, Montana. During the day, Arizona. We went to Texas. We went to everything. We're going to Michigan big. We're going to Iowa big. We're going to Kansas big. And we got a lot of them left. We have sort of averaging about 1.5 a day.
3: The FBI and the U.S. Postal Inspection Service are looking into a series of suspicious mailings sent to congressional offices in some states. NPR's Hansi Luong says some of the mailings contain a powdery white substance.
5: It's not clear who sent the mail to election officials in states including Louisiana, Ohio, and Oklahoma. Deputy Chief Inspector Brendan Donahue says the U.S. Postal Inspection Service was able to stop the delivery of at least one of the mailings.
6: Some of the letters have contained an unknown substance, and we're working closely with our law enforcement partners to respond to each incident.
5: With less than 3 weeks until November 3rd, voting officials around the country are working to carry out the midterm elections, and the investigation has not stopped early voting. In a statement, the National Association of Secretaries of State and the National Association of State Election Directors say, quote, those who administer our election should never fear for their safety while carrying out their essential duties. Hansi Luong, NPR News.
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7: And this is 89.7 NPR News. Good afternoon. I'm George Shilcock. The 10th District Court of Appeals has unanimously ruled Ohio's EdChoice school voucher program is unconstitutional. The court says the K-12 program goes against the mandate for a singular public education system, lacks oversight, and is unavailable to many rural Ohioans whose tax dollars fund voucher schools but lack those facilities in the area. Yitz Frank, president of School Choice Ohio, says the lawsuit isn't over.
8: Well, we vehemently disagree with the ruling, and we're very confident that when we appeal it to the Ohio Supreme Court, they'll agree with us.
7: However, Dennis Willard, spokesman for Vouchers Hurt Ohio, celebrated the ruling.
9: This is a big win for public school children, parents, communities, and just as importantly, taxpayers.
7: 180,000 students across Ohio use the voucher program. The Community Shelter Board announced Thursday it is beginning a campaign to raise more money from private sources to fund its efforts against homelessness. WOSU's Mark Ferencik has more.
10: The Community Shelter Board says it is starting a five-year, $50 million strategy toward ending family homelessness in Columbus and Franklin County by 2031. The first investment is a $1.2 million gift from the Crane Family Foundation. Family homelessness decreased in the last 2 point in time counts in 2025 and 2026. Still, in the past year, more than 600 families entered shelters. Public money represents more than 80% of the shelter board's funding, and that's largely restricted to shelter and permanent housing. Just 5% of the shelter board's budget goes toward prevention. In August, the Columbus Foundation approved an emergency grant of $2 million for the board. Mark Ferenchik, WOSU News.
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11: 315 southbound slow coming down from Ohio State. Two left lanes are blocked just before West Broad off an injury crash. 270 eastbound heavy up from Alum Creek Drive. We've got a crash scene at the exit for 33. Stay to the left if you're on 33. Stay to the right if you're getting off there at 33. And another accident, 270 west beyond South High Street. I'm Johnny Hill for the Total Traffic Center.
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12: Hey, it's Glenn from Snap Judgment. 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
1: This is All Things Considered from NPR News. I'm Elsa Chang in Culver City, California.
0: And I'm Scott Detrow in Washington. It's been more than a year since a ceasefire was declared in Gaza between Israel and Hamas. But Israel has still not allowed foreign journalists to have independent access to the enclave in more than 3

0: rain in that moment. I looked up from where I was sitting in Jaffa, in southern Tel Aviv, and saw the same sky with streaks of bright pink and orange. I took a picture and texted back. "Oh, wow," he wrote. "That's so sweet. We're watching the same sunset, the closest ever." Gaza City and Jaffa are only about 40 miles from each other. For 3 years now, Anas and I have texted and talked over the phone a lot, sharing reporting and life updates. But we've never met in person. We can't. Israel bars most Palestinians from leaving Gaza, and Israel has not allowed foreign journalists to enter Gaza independently since the war started, even now, with a declared ceasefire in place for more than a year.
1: We haven't really been able to get a straight answer as to why this ban continues.
0: Joe Fetterman is deputy director of the Middle East for the Associated Press, based in Jerusalem. He's also a longtime member of the Foreign Press Association in Israel. The FPA, of which NPR is also a member, filed a petition with Israel's Supreme Court early in the war, arguing for press access to Gaza. The court rejected that petition. The FPA filed another one. A decision on that has been postponed numerous times.
1: I don't think anybody could have expected things to drag on for this long.
0: Israel has repeatedly said it's too dangerous for journalists to independently enter Gaza. It's allowed tightly controlled media embeds with the Israeli military into the enclave, but it controls what journalists see and where they go, and does not allow any interviews with Palestinians. Now, with the ceasefire in place, it is still dangerous. Israeli strikes have killed Palestinians almost daily, according to health officials there. But the FPA has argued that the level of combat is now much, much lower.
1: This is a risk that most journalists are willing to take. We believe it's a decision the news organizations should take.
0: NPR reached out to the Israeli government to ask why press access is still limited. We did not get a response.
2: My fear is the longer this goes on, the more normalized that lack of access becomes.
0: Jody Ginsberg is chief executive of the Committee to Protect Journalists, an organization that promotes press freedom worldwide, and has also been pressing Israel on the issue. She stresses that Palestinian journalists have been doing heroic work for years documenting the war, but Israel has repeatedly attacked their credibility.
2: And so having international journalists in who are able to corroborate what is being documented by their colleagues is also really important.
0: Israel's military has also killed many of the Palestinian journalists in Gaza, 247, according to the CPJ, saying, often without evidence, that they are members of Hamas. Clayton Weimers is the North American director for Reporters Without Borders, which has also been pushing for press access.
3: You have to ask yourself, if the policy is don't let international journalists observe what's going on, what exactly are they trying to hide?
0: That policy could change with a change in government, Weimers points out, and Israeli national elections are coming up later this month.
3: I remain optimistic, cautiously so.
0: I recently asked our colleague Anas Baba what it would mean to have foreign journalists working alongside him again.
4: It would mean we are no longer carrying this burden alone.
0: He said he's trying to keep up hope, and maybe someday we'll be able to work together in person and watch the sunset from Gaza sitting side by side. Kat Lonsdorf, NPR News, Tel Aviv.
5: If you're in midlife, like I am, you may be asking yourself, what's next? Where does my career go from here? What about my relationships? What about my health? I mean, all of that can feel a bit disorienting, maybe even a little bit scary, but there's also a lot of opportunity in this stretch of life. That's the message that NPR's Allison Aubrey is bringing to all of us. She's a familiar voice with a new focus as the host of a new podcast called Your Turn. Hi, Allison. It's so good to talk to you again.
6: Hi, Elsa. It's great to be here. Great to be here.
5: Okay, so Allison, you've been a health correspondent for, what, like 2 decades now? What
6: yes.
5: made you want to focus on midlife transitions at this point? Besides the fact that you're also in midlife.
6: Yeah, well, you're right. I'm in the demographic. I think after reporting the news of the day for so long, I realized I'm eager to ask bigger questions about what we're facing in midlife.
5: Yeah.
6: As a Gen Xer, and there are millions of us, we've been in the trenches, right? We've been navigating the competing demands of work and family, and many of us are so skilled at attending to the needs of others, but maybe we've not had so much time to focus on ourselves. Mm. So, to me, it feels like a lot's changing. Our relationships, our careers, kids launching, and while these transitions bring challenges, they also bring opportunities. If we take the time to reassess, to really ask, what do I want now? So I started looking around for all the best tools and strategies to try to do this.
5: Yeah, and you wrote a great book about this. So tell people what you
6: found.
5: Like, is there a best way to approach this moment?
6: There's a lot of ways. So I want to introduce you to one tool that I discovered as a

0: good first step. It's a questionnaire to assess your strengths. I took it, found it incredibly helpful. It's called the VIA Character Strength Survey. And what I love about it, Elsa, is that it was developed by psychologists who asked the question, how can we go from feeling like, just okay, to really flourishing in life?
1: Yeah.
0: And this is science-backed. So the research shows that when you use your top strengths in day-to-day life, this can help like increase positive emotions, a sense of well-being, just feeling good. And using your strengths in a new way at midlife may put you on course to be the, you know, best version of yourself. Like, as I say it, I know it sounds cheesy, but who doesn't want that?
1: Exactly. So how do people take this survey?
0: It's easy. It's free. It's online. It takes about 15 minutes. And after you answer a series of questions, it rank orders your strengths 1 to 24, everything from creativity to teamwork to bravery to curiosity. I took the survey with Dr. Christine Carter. She's a coach. She says there's lots of ways to use the results.
2: What I really like people to do is take it and then look at their top strengths and remember how you feel when you're engaging that strength.
1: Ooh, what's an example of that?
0: I'll give you two quick examples. One of Christine Carter's top strengths is appreciation of beauty. She told me when she has a moment to be absorbed in a work of art or a great piece of writing, it makes her feel like part of something bigger than herself. So this isn't just a midlife tool. It's helpful no matter your stage of life. For me, a top strength is love of learning. And that's really a match with my day-to-day life. I mean, wow, don't we learn something in journalism every day?
1: Absolutely. That's what we get paid to do. So wait a minute. What if like the strengths at the top of your list don't really resonate with you? Like just because you're good at doing something doesn't mean you need to keep doing it, right? Like for me, that was being a lawyer in my previous life.
0: This happens all the time. Your top strengths are a reflection of where you've been, how you've been spending your time till now. And the good news is, Elsa, your strengths are not fixed in stone. If creativity is something you value but you haven't had time for, that's a sign of where you may want to invest more time going forward. So if you've got 20 minutes this week, think about a strength that you'd like to invite into your life and take a baby step to lean into it.
1: That is NPR's Allison Aubrey. Her new podcast is called Your Turn. Thank you so much, Allison.
0: Thank you, Elsa. Great to be here.
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4: I'm Trudy Bartley. I work at The Ohio State University. I am the Associate Vice President of Local Government and Community Relations. I've listened to WOSU, NPR stations for so many years and had been one of those individuals who had not given. 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
5: 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I'm Debbie Holmes. Thanks for joining us for All Things Considered this afternoon. 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
5: 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And thanks.
3: Month, NPR's international correspondent Dia Hadid went to a small town in southern India called Karur. She reported on how factory workers are made to train the AI robots that would replace them. She also found a thriving industry to train robots to perform domestic work.
7: 24-year-old Sneha Jagadish chops a carrot in her kitchen. It's an ordinary scene in a middle-class home in a small Indian town. Except Jagadish has clipped a smartphone to a headset. It's recording her every hand movement. AI industry experts say there's thousands of people like Jagadish across India who over the past year have found work recording themselves like this. And for about 2 or 3 hours every day, Jagadish records herself folding laundry, mopping the floor, any housework she can find, basically, and she earns about $120 a month.
8: Towel folding, cloth folding, also kitchen la vegetable washing, and the mari solluvanga na correct panikuren.
7: There's enormous demand for this kind of footage because AI companies need millions of hours of these recordings to feed into AI robots so they can do household chores. This data can't be scraped off the internet. Prathosh AP is a professor at the Indian Institute of Science in Bengaluru. Like many southern Indians, he uses initials to refer to his family name. He specializes in machine learning systems in data-scarce environments. He says this is called physical AI.
9: Think of today's AIs as brains without a body, right? They don't have any agency to act physically because they don't have a body. Now you have to give them all motor skills.
7: Because they're brains and they need to learn how to use their bodies.
10: Today, we're launching Neo.
7: The demand for this kind of data has created opportunities for Indian companies like ObjectWaze. It occupies a few buildings on the main street of Karur. Senior ObjectWaze employee Rajesh Kumar Ramaswamy tells us they pay thousands of people to record themselves working.
11: Philippines, then Nigeria, all over the world.
7: From all around the world. Ramaswamy's team also does some in-house recordings, he says, to obtain better quality data. We walk up a few flights to a floor set up like a house.
12: Oh my God, it's like Uncanny Valley, hey?
7: Like in a TV studio.
11: This is a living room, then that is the kitchen, then we have a 3-bedroom setups over here.
7: In the setup kitchen, Rani N records herself chopping onions. Like other southern Indians, she uses an initial to refer to her family name. Then she'll record herself doing other jobs.
13: Next time, carrot, beans. We change the task like wiping the table, wiping the cupboard.
7: Ramaswamy says at this pace, domestic robots could retail in India in the next few years. He thinks about how a robot might help his own stay-at-home wife, who's raising their baby son.
11: It will be preparing food, washing the clothes. My wife will get rest and all the things will be done by humanoid robot.
7: The chores will be done by a humanoid robot. Back at the home of Sneha Jagadish, the young woman who records herself doing housework, she's pretty sure AI robots doing housework are coming down the line. And she can't wait for the day that a robot takes over this tiresome job. even if it means she loses this gig, the one she has right now. Dia Hadid, NPR News, Karur, India.
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5: 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I'm Debbie Holmes here on 89.7 NPR News. Thanks so much for joining us for All Things Considered. Coming up on the program in the next hour, President Trump announced on Truth Social that the Fort Hood attacker's execution will not be live streamed. NPR's Scott Detrow speaks with New Yorker journalist Dexter Filkins, who witnessed a public execution at some point. We'll hear about that in just a few minutes here on 89.7. 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
3: Live from NPR News in Washington, I'm Ryland Barton. President Trump spoke to first responders today about the importance of Republicans voting in the midterm elections. NPR's Daniel Kurtzleben reports.
19: The president mentioned high-profile Senate races like those in Michigan and Texas, and also emphasized tax cuts that his administration has signed into law. Many of his remarks focused not on future plans, instead touting accomplishments and past election wins.
20: So I think you ought to fire your top people that supported Kamala. Can you imagine? You have Trump and you have Kamala, and they supported Kamala. What were they thinking?
19: He also spoke about his various White House renovation projects, including the Rose Garden. The president has done a series of gatherings this year in what is now a paved patio area for various constituencies, including hunters and fishers, farmers, and school-aged children and their parents. Danielle Kurtzleben, NPR News, The White House.
3: Nine former FBI employees are suing the Bureau and Director Kash Patel over what they say was their unlawful firing for having worked on an investigation into President Trump. The lawsuit says the former FBI agents, analysts, and specialists were targets of political retribution. NPR's Ryan Lucas has more.
21: The lawsuit says the nine former FBI employees were members of elite counterintelligence and intelligence squads, and combined, they held more than 100 years of experience and service in the FBI. They were all assigned to work on the investigation into President Trump's alleged mishandling of classified documents after his first term in office. The lawsuit says they were all fired in February, quote, not for any cause or legitimate reason, but only to satisfy the president's personal vendetta, end quote. It says the firings violated their First and Fifth Amendment rights. They are seeking to be reinstated in their jobs at the FBI and any back pay they would be due. Ryan Lucas, NPR News, Washington.
3: Ukraine attacked a Russian oil refinery today, abandoning a brief truce involving energy-related targets that it said Moscow didn't follow. Ukrainian President Volodymyr Zelensky says he felt betrayed by President Trump after the U.S. placed restrictions on Starlink systems that Ukraine uses to guide drones. Trump also recently made a deal to import Russian diesel fuel, despite international efforts to sanction Russia. Prices are rising, but Americans are still spending money. NPR's Katie Riddle reports.
22: Retail spending rose by 0.8% last month. Much of this was at the pump. Gas station spending alone jumped by 6.4%. Spending at grocery stores and restaurants also rose slightly. These numbers don't necessarily mean Americans are buying more. Inflation is driving up the cost of most goods. The data does indicate, however, that consumers are resilient. Some analysts stress that while the economy is on solid footing overall, the burden of inflation is not distributed equally. Lower and middle income families are feeling a significant strain. Katie Riddle, NPR News.
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0: And you're listening to 89.7 NPR News in Columbus. Good afternoon, I'm George Shocock. An Ohio appeals court ruled the state's EdChoice school voucher program is unconstitutional. The court says the K-12 program goes against the mandate for a singular public education system, lacks state oversight, and is unavailable to many rural Ohioans whose tax dollars fund voucher schools but lack those facilities in their area. School voucher advocates have vowed to appeal to the Ohio Supreme Court. An Ohio State surgeon is among a handful of doctors that recently traveled to France to learn how to perform a thumb joint replacement implant procedure. That implant acts as a miniature ball and socket joint replacement, similar to a hip replacement. Dr. Ryan Schmucker is that surgeon and says arthritis in the thumb is not always something that can be seen by the naked eye.
1: When it starts, you often don't see anything at all. You just have pain. And oftentimes people feel pain and they think actually they have weakness.
0: Dr. Schmucker says the hour-long procedure is done outpatient and recovery time averages between 6 and 8 weeks. Three rescued manatees that had been at the Columbus Zoo and Aquarium left Monday to go to rehabilitation facilities in Florida. At the same time, another three rescued manatees arrived at the zoo on Wednesday for continued rehabilitation. Including the manatees involved in the recent transfers, the Columbus Zoo has returned 45 manatees to Florida since opening its Rescue and Rehabilitation Center in 1999. 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
2: A crash scene still off to the right, 315 south at West Broad. Traffic slowing down south of Lane Avenue and Kinnear. Another crash off to the right, 270 east beyond High Street in Worthington. Watch for delays off of 315. We're a little slow, 70 eastbound near 33, as well as east of Hamilton Road out to Bryce Road. I'm Johnny Hill from the Total Traffic Center.
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14: 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I'm Elsa Chang in Culver City, California.
3: And I'm Scott Detrow in Washington. The scheduled execution of Nidal Hassan, the man who carried out a 2009 mass shooting at Fort Hood, will no longer be live streamed. President Trump made the announcement today. Secretary of Defense Pete Hegseth had previously said the Pentagon would make the firing squad shooting public, setting off a wave of condemnations from the Vatican to fellow Republicans.
8: It was a radical Islamist attack in uniform inside the ranks, and so he's going to get a firing squad of soldiers, as it should be. And we'll make sure that people are able to watch it, that it's public, because people need to understand that there's serious consequences for these types of things.
3: Hassan killed 13 people and injured 32 at Fort Hood and was subsequently sentenced to death. Dexter Filkins is a staff writer at The New Yorker, and he wrote this week about witnessing a public execution in Afghanistan in 1998. He joins us now. Hi, Dexter.
9: Hi there.
3: Let's start with the latest news today. In terms of the message that the U.S. government is sending the rest of the world, how much of a difference do you think it makes that this is now called off?
9: Well, they look a little silly having advertised the thing and now pulled it back, but I do wonder how many people are going to be disappointed they can't see it. probably not too many.
3: Yeah, I mean, what did it mean to you that the Trump administration was seriously thinking about and making plans to take the step that, you know, we see in countries like Iran and Afghanistan?
9: Well, I as you mentioned, I saw a public execution in the Kabul sports stadium under the Taliban. And an amputation of a second person. Yeah. That's not something that I've ever forgotten. Mm-hmm. I mean, it felt like I had gone back in time for sure. It felt medieval.
3: You wrote about it vividly first in that opening scene of your famous book, The Forever War, and then in this recent article. Tell me what you remember about the crowd, the way the crowd reacted before it happened to the speeches from the officials from the Taliban to the shooting itself.
9: Well, it's interesting. Because remember that this was a traumatized place in a traumatized society. It still is, but it had the Soviet Union had withdrawn 8 or 9 years before, and with 2 million people dead. So it was a broken place, and there was no electricity, and there was just nothing of the modern world there. So they were pretty numb, and it was attendance was mandatory. I mean, they basically called in everybody from the mosques on Friday. So the reaction was just muted. It was people were not cheering. They just kind of watched, and then shuffled out.
3: Yeah.
9: So it wasn't what you would expect. I mean, it wasn't the Roman Colosseum.
3: Yeah. You know, we've covered, as a lot of outlets have, spent a lot of time covering the way that Pete Hegseth talks about religion, talks about theology, and kind of the mix between his religious views and how he talks and thinks about war. I'm curious if you see any parallels between the Taliban's embrace of theologically justified violence and the types of things that Hegseth says.
9: Well, during the execution or in the run up to it, like in the minutes before, One of the clerics was reading from the Quran into a loudspeaker, and I still remember what he said. He said, "In revenge, there is life." And everything we're doing here is in the Quran. It's all mandated by the Quran. But I have to say, it was they used the Quran to justify it, what they were doing, but they weren't. There wasn't a kind of bloodlust about it in the type of which you can detect in Hegseth's voice. There was no enthusiasm. I mean, it was much more, this is a country that has gone through anarchy, and we put that anarchy to an end, the anarchy of civil war. Mm-hmm. And we are doing this because we have to do it. Because if we don't do it, the anarchy will return. And that was the mood. And so, you know, yes, they used religion, but it was much more subdued, yeah, and serious than you would imagine.
3: About 30 seconds left for this last question, but we are reporting that one reason the president canceled this live stream was concern from the Pentagon the footage would end up on jihadi websites and endanger U.S. forces in the Middle East. Curious, does that make sense to you as someone who covered the war on terror for so long?
9: Oh, yeah. Yeah, absolutely. Absolutely. It'd be everywhere.
3: Yeah. That is Dexter Filkins, a writer at The New Yorker and the author of The Forever War, about the rise of the Taliban and the wars in Afghanistan and Iraq. Thanks so much.
9: Thank you, sir.
7: Hi, I'm Rick Steves, and like you, I value public radio. 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
10: 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Coming up, NPR host talks with Regina Barber and Nate Rott of Shortwave about the hunting habits of ancient sea monsters, how elephant carcasses replenish the savanna, and a look at the microbiome of long COVID patients. 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
14: 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I'm Elsa Chang.
3: And I'm Scott Detrow. It is time now for our Science News Roundup from Shortwave, NPR's science podcast. I am joined by its host, Regina Barber and Nate Rott. Hello, friends.
12: Hey.
13: Hello, Scott.
3: So, like usual, you have brought us three science stories that caught your attention recently. I think none of them are involving space. That's
12: no,
3: okay. Let's move forward. What do we have today?
12: We've got the hunting habits of ancient sea monsters.
3: Okay.
13: We've got how elephant carcasses help shape the savanna.
12: And a look at the microbiomes of people suffering from long COVID.
3: Look, if you can't bring me space, you might as well bring me sea monsters.
12: That's right.
3: That sounds great. Let's start there. Are we talking aquatic dinosaurs? What are we talking about here?
12: These animals weren't dinosaurs. They were huge ancient marine lizards. Some grew to the size of a bus, but they did live during the same time as T-Rex. We're talking about mosasaurs.
3: Mosasaurs.
12: Yeah, they kind of ruled the ocean, and now paleontologists think they know how fast they actually were in the water.
3: I mean, how fast were they?
12: Yeah.
13: Okay, so some mosasaurs with the longer tails could go up to around 15 miles per hour by doing something this study calls a slam start.
3: Yes.
13: Say it with me.
3: Slam start.
12: Slam start. I love it.
13: So it's like a swimmer pushing off of a pool wall. So, Scott, imagine you're in the water,
3: okay,
13: just checking out some coral.
3: Scuba diving, whatever.
13: Snorkel,
12: yeah.
13: You know. You see a mosasaur.
3: Okay.
15: Then suddenly, it dramatically curls its tail, it lunges forward, and it is now 75% closer to you than it was 1 second ago.
3: Terrifying. No thank you.
13: Yes.
12: Yeah.
13: Okay, so yeah, that's Kirsten Formoso, a paleontologist at Rutgers University. And she and her colleagues are out with a new study in the journal Current Biology, which claims these sea monsters were ambush predators.
3: Tell me how this all works. How do you go from fossilized bones to suddenly being able to model an extinct animal's muscles?
13: Okay, so the closest living relatives of the mosasaurs are snakes and monitor lizards like the Komodo dragon today. And if we assume they inherited their movement from their mosasaur ancestors, then they can model that movement in larger bodies.
12: Specifically, the researchers used physics models to reconstruct the way the animals probably moved. Sort of a new trend in paleontology. I talked with another paleontologist and roboticist about this who did not work on the study, Asia Carter at Carnegie Mellon University. She's excited to try these models herself.
17: So, like, if I want to study some other aquatic animal from another time period, I can use this method.
13: And Asia says these models are ushering in a renaissance in paleontology where we can start to understand prehistoric animal behavior just like how we study animals living today.
3: That is super interesting.
12: Yeah.
3: And yet we must move on. From mega sea monsters to mega land animals, let's talk elephants. Last time we talked about elephants, I did an elephant noise.
12: You're not going to do it again.
3: Let's just remember it
13: and
3: move
13: forward. We got one for you, Scott. Good news.
12: I don't know if you remember this other story a few years ago where there was this big to-do about whales and what happened after they died.
25: Oh, whale fall.
26: Oh.
25: Here we go.
12: Researchers shot this video when they found remnants of a baleen whale. They realized the carcass had transformed into this super nutrient-rich habitat unto itself.
16: Dinner is served.
18: Do we have any bone-eating worms?
12: Supporting all sorts of animals, sharks, crustaceans, tiny worms.
3: Yeah, the whale fall, or the carcass had been devoured by other sea creatures?
13: Yeah, totally. So researchers above water have been obsessing over what happens to land's largest creature, the elephant, after death. So scientists working in South Africa's largest national park, Kruger National Park, tracked dozens of elephant carcasses that have been lying on the savanna for anywhere from 8 days to nearly 8 years, some freshly rotting, others skeletons that have been picked bare.
12: We talked to the lead researcher, Courtney Reed, about this. She's with UC Santa Barbara and Princeton, and she said something unexpected happened. First, elephants create what they call cold spots, where the diversity of microbes and plants goes way down.
19: Right, like if you think about an elephant carcass, when it initially dies, right, it just flattens everything.
13: Okay, but then over time, she and her colleagues found that the remains created these unique nutrient-rich hotspots on the savanna. And this lasted years after the elephant bones or bodies showed above ground.
19: It was really cool to see these like herds of impala and other animals come through and choose selectively to like go for that really like green nitrogen-rich grass right on top of that carcass site, as opposed to, you know, the other grass that was available just 10 meters away.
13: They published these details in the Proceedings of the National Academy of Sciences.
3: Is any of this surprising? Like, this feels kind of circle of life-y, right? Like, like we know about fertilizer and how that general process works. Like, this kind of makes sense to me.
12: Yeah, but the surprising part was the benefits lasted really long.
3: Oh, okay.
12: It really adds to the idea that elephants have outsized impacts as eco-engineers in life, dispersing seeds and trampling trees, and afterlife, too. So here's ecologist Andrew Davies from Harvard, who wasn't involved in the study.
20: Now, this is the first paper that I've sort of seen that sort of shows that these roles are special, not just in life, but also in death. And the uniqueness of these creatures extends beyond what they're doing while they're alive.
12: Elephants are already facing threats of extinction. So for him and others, it highlights the unique importance of elephants even more.
3: All right, let's shift to our third topic. Let's talk about the microbiomes of people with long COVID.
13: Yeah, so quick refresher, Scott. All of us, you, me, Gina, anyone listening, we all have these vast ecosystems of bacteria and viruses and other things that live inside of us all of the time. And generally, they help us stay healthy.
12: Yeah, so the microbiome that people are probably most familiar with is all the good bacteria that live in the human gut that helps us digest our food, extract vitamins, and many other things.
3: Yeah. This is why a lot of people take probiotics, right?
12: Yeah.
13: Yeah, and as anyone who's gotten sick or has had to take antibiotics knows, the microbiome can get knocked out of whack. So this new study in the European Respiratory Journal focused on a microbiome that's less well known, in the lung.
21: Your lung also has good bacteria, and your lung also has a microbiome. So does your nose, so does your mouth. And that can also be disturbed when you have an illness like COVID.
12: This is James Chalmers. He's a respiratory physician and professor at the University of Oxford. And he's part of the research team that's been monitoring people in the UK who are suffering from long COVID.
13: And their new study found that people who had the worst symptoms 6 months after a COVID infection had the least diverse microbiome in their respiratory tracts of all the people they were looking at. And that people who primarily dealt with respiratory issues had different microbial makeups than people with, you know, brain fog, for example.
3: And that could explain why they're still sick?
13: So this is an association, Scott. So they can't say whether these people already had a different microbiome before they got infected, which is what made them susceptible to long COVID, or if their microbiome changed as a result of an infection.
12: And so while this doesn't solve the question of what's causing long COVID, the researchers say it's a good place to keep investigating because we know microbiomes can be tinkered with.
3: That was Regina Barber and Nate Rott from NPR's science podcast, Shortwave, where you can learn about new discoveries and everyday mysteries. Thanks to you both.
12: Thank you.
13: Thank you.
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1: 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Good afternoon. I'm Debbie Holmes. Thanks so much for joining us for All Things Considered. We'll get back to the program in just a moment. We've got local news coming up with WOSU's George Shilcock. 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Stay tuned. 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
3: Live from NPR News in Culver City, California, I'm Dwayne Brown. President Trump has been talked out of live streaming the Fort Hood shooter's execution, in part because it might fuel violent extremism. NPR's Quil Lawrence has more on the story. Nadal Hassan will still, however, face a firing squad this December.
4: The president was persuaded that it was against American values to live stream an execution, according to a U.S. official who spoke on condition of anonymity out of fear of retribution. The official said Trump was also told the video might be used to recruit violent anti-U.S. extremists, even putting U.S. troops deployed to the Middle East at risk. Nadal killed 13 fellow soldiers, including a pregnant woman, on Fort Hood in 2009. He was wounded in the aftermath and now uses a wheelchair. A separate U.S. official on Capitol Hill, who was not authorized to speak publicly, told NPR that it was Defense Secretary Pete Hegseth who called for the firing squad to be televised, quote, catching everyone by surprise. Quil Lawrence, NPR News.
3: Saudi Arabia has issued alerts after Houthi rebels in Yemen fired missiles at the headquarters of the Saudi oil company Aramco. The conflict threatening to widen the regional war that began with the U.S. and Israeli strikes on Iran back in February. That quickly led to the closure of commercial traffic in the Persian Gulf. Here's NPR's Aya Batraoui.
5: The Houthis, who are backed by Iran, say they were striking Aramco's offices in response to Saudi jets bombing an oil facility in Yemen's capital of Sana'a and other fuel sites Tuesday. And the Houthis and Saudis both say they struck each other's oil sites because they're used to support military operations. The Saudis are carrying out a major offensive with Yemeni government forces against the Houthis. And the Houthis say Saudi Arabia has launched more than 2,000 airstrikes on Yemen in past weeks, killing civilians.
3: This is NPR.
6: And this is 89.7 NPR News. Good afternoon. I'm George Shilcock. The 10th District Court of Appeals has unanimously ruled Ohio's EdChoice school voucher program is unconstitutional. The court says it lacks state oversight and is unavailable to many rural Ohioans where the facilities aren't present. State House correspondent Joe Ingles reports.
7: Vouchers Heard Ohio spokesman Dennis Willard says the ruling is a victory for public schools and the taxpayers who fund them.
8: When pro-voucher lawmakers hand $1 billion in tax dollars to private, mostly religious schools for mostly wealthy families, it's the average taxpayer in Ohio who's left footing the bill.
7: Yitz Frank with School Choice Ohio says he vehemently disagrees with the ruling. The appeals court allowed the program to continue while it's being appealed to the Ohio Supreme Court. But Frank says if the state's high court allows this ruling to stand,
9: it'll have a devastating effect on 180,000 students that currently participate in Ohio scholarship programs.
7: Joe Ingles at the Ohio Public Radio State House News Bureau.
6: The Franklin County Board of Elections is mailing notices to over 50,000 registered voters, telling them their assigned polling location has changed. This represents about 6% of the county's over 900,000 registered voters. The notices will tell voters where the new location will be. Signs will be posted outside the former polling locations, directing voters to their new polling location. Voters can also check their Election Day polling online on the Board of Elections website or by calling the office. Election Day is Tuesday, November 3rd. Polls open at 6:30 a.m. and close at 7:30 p.m. Early voting at the Board of Elections lasts until November 1st. 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
10: Downtown traffic is still fairly crowded. A new accident reported 670 eastbound near the convention center. This is on the left-hand side. 270 east with a crash east of High Street in Worthington. That's off to the right-hand side. More delays showing up on 33 eastbound from 104 through 270. 23 north, north of Powell as well. I'm Johnny Hill for the Total Traffic Center.
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11: Hi, I'm Scott Tong, co-host of Here and Now. It would be nice if news only happened at 7 a.m. and 5 p.m. You would never have to worry about missing a breaking story or a crucial development. Well, that's not how news works, right? 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Here and Now is part of that as well. We keep you up to date on the latest news weekday afternoons. 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
1: 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I'm Debbie Holmes here on 89.7 NPR News. 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
2: Thank you, Deb. 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And so far, we're down to 9 now. 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
13: This is All Things Considered from NPR News. I'm Elsa Chang in Culver City, California.
14: And I'm Scott Detrow in Washington. With just under 3 weeks until Election Day, we are going to spend the next few minutes talking about Kansas. Now, that might be a surprise. After all, it's a state President Trump won by 16 points in 2024. But this year, it has a surprisingly competitive U.S. Senate race. NPR's Stephen Fowler has more.
15: Democrat Adam Hamilton likes to end his stump speeches with a catchy vision for change in Washington, with a subtle nod to Kansas's own Wizard of Oz.
16: We need senators who have a brain and use it, who have a heart and feel empathy with it, and who have courage and speak up because of it.
17: That's true.
15: It's a Monday, 3 weeks before Election Day, at a Get Out the Vote event in Lawrence. And the pastor of the country's largest United Methodist congregation finds himself neck and neck in the polls with incumbent Republican Senator Roger Marshall.

0: Hamilton says it helps that he's a Kansas Democrat.
1: So, and we've been trying to make clear in our commercials that a Kansas Democrat is a bit different than a New York Democrat or a Los Angeles Democrat, and not just a little, a lot different.
0: It also helps that unlike other deep red states that are competitive this year, voters have much more recent muscle memory of voting for a Democrat statewide, outgoing two-term governor Laura Kelly. But unlike those conservative states, having a Democratic governor has also given Republicans an opening to pitch a local contrast to combat negative national vibes. On the Kansas Republican Party's statewide bus tour this week, there was plenty of talk about affordability and high energy prices, but they say Democrats like Governor Kelly are to blame.
2: And you'd see how many times a gallon of diesel hits the price of the grocery store, from the tractor that hits the field to the truck that brought it to the grocery store. You have got to vote Republican if you want to see energy prices come down at all and then watch our young people afford to live.
0: That's Ty Masterson, the current state Senate president and nominee for governor, speaking in Dodge City. Ultimately, as Secretary of State nominee Pat Proctor said, he thinks voters get why they need to back Republicans.
3: And when they hear us talk and they look at what we actually do, we're just closer to where they want Kansas to be.
0: Republicans in many states have to answer for Trump's unpopular policies. In Kansas, the Republican speeches rarely mention the president by name. Instead, it's all about painting the Democratic nominees as extreme and out of touch. Here's Senator Marshall.
4: You know, I said I was going to take off the gloves on this bus tour. Let me just take off my gloves right now. My opponent is the most radical liberal Democrat to ever make it through a primary in the state of Kansas.
0: Marshall said Hamilton would destroy Kansas's cattle, agriculture, oil, and gas industries if elected. Still, the incumbent senator has been dogged by negative headlines, like getting shouted down at a state fair debate and a viral social media post about not paying a cookie bakery his campaign used for 6 years. And he had to shout down his own hecklers at the first campaign stop in Newton Tuesday.
4: You know, some people make these elections seem so complicated. Let's go with this. USA!
5: USA! USA! USA!
0: Both parties have poured millions of dollars into the race in the last few weeks, and it's one of the final places President Trump will visit this midterm cycle, with a rally planned for Wichita on Monday. Stephen Fowler, NPR News, Dodge City, Kansas.
6: Some students have a new classmate this fall, if you can call it that. We're talking about artificial intelligence, but the technology has outpaced the research. Many educators don't yet know how to use AI in a way that will help students. So as Lee Gaines reports, some schools are experimenting to find out what works and what doesn't.
7: For a few weeks last school year, a group of students routinely sat in front of their laptops in conversation with an AI chatbot named Jordan.
8: Jordan's a little whiner, but I always help him out.
7: Kay was one of the students who piloted the social-emotional AI chatbot at the Jackson Center in Dayton, Ohio.
8: I built a little relationship with him, so I don't really see it as a AI on a computer. It's like it's Jordan, like I'm texting somebody. That's how I see it.
7: Kay spent part of his sophomore year at the center's alternative school for students who would otherwise be suspended or expelled from the city's public schools. NPR is only using Kay's first initial because of the stigma associated with attending one of these schools. School leaders wanted to see if Jordan could help students open up about their feelings. To do that, the chatbot took on the persona of a teenager with their own problems.
8: It's an excuse for everything.
7: On the day I visited, students were a little annoyed with Jordan. But Kay says talking to Jordan helped him cope with his own struggles.
8: Because I'm answering Jordan's problems pretty good. So I was just like, if I settle down and answer some of my own problems I'm having, like, should I go do something bad or should I go do something good? Just think about it a little more and keep me on the right path.
7: Dayton school leaders are among countless educators across the country who are experimenting with AI in classrooms. Teachers are using it to develop lesson plans. In some districts, AI chatbots give students feedback on their work. And in San Diego, a charter school recently introduced its students to an AI-powered humanoid robot.
9: Well, I live in the West, so it feels very Wild West in terms of the randomness.
7: Robin Lake is the director of the Center on Reinventing Public Education, which has been tracking AI adoption in schools.
9: There are so many questions. This is bigger than individual schools. even individual districts can figure out on their own. We need state and federal.

0: leadership.
1: But she says states and the federal government have been mostly hands-off. That means many schools are experimenting with AI with little research or policy to guide them. Rebecca Winthrop worries that could lead to students becoming reliant on AI to do their thinking for them.
0: Because of cognitive stunting, diminishing their learning potential, because of shifting how they're socialized, because of emotionally manipulating them.
1: Winthrop researches AI and education at the Brookings Institution. She says she does support educators experimenting with AI in limited ways, like using it to provide students feedback based on a teacher's rubric. But
0: I don't think you should just sort of wildly experiment, especially with really marginalized communities.
1: NPR raised that concern with Dayton Superintendent David Lawrence. His alternative school serves some of the district's most vulnerable students, and it's been at the forefront of the district's experiments. Here's what he said.
2: I believe in the constant immersion and pursuit of knowledge. And so given that I have that philosophy, and I happen to have the privilege of being the superintendent, you get a chance to impose your philosophy on the organization.
1: Dayton Schools told NPR they plan to continue experimenting with AI, including with students at their alternative school this academic year. For NPR News, I'm Lee Gaines.

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5: 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I'm Debbie Holmes here on 89.7 NPR News. Coming up in just a few minutes, it's Today from the Ohio Newsroom. 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Until then, well, we'd like to hear from you. Thank you so much, Carrie Sparks of Columbus. 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
6: This week, Today from the Ohio Newsroom is listening back to some of our favorite stories. I'm Kendall Crawford. Drive across Ohio in the summertime, and you'll see fields upon fields of corn. Much of it will be used to produce ethanol or livestock feed, but a small fraction of those golden kernels will end up coated in butter at movie theaters or covered in caramel at carnivals. The Ohio Newsroom's Aaron Gottsacker reports.
8: The United States is the world's largest producer of popcorn, and just a handful of states are doing most of the heavy lifting: Nebraska, Indiana, Illinois, Missouri, and Ohio.
9: Ohio has always been a big player in popcorn production.
8: That's Brian Churchill. He's been a popcorn farmer since the late 70s and has worked with the Popcorn Board to study safe and productive ways to grow it. Of 230,000 acres of popcorn planted nationwide last year, he estimates just under 10% came from Ohio, a perfect climate for the crop.
9: If we go too far south, our quality goes down a little bit. If we go too far north, we don't have enough long enough growing pattern. So this part of the Midwest grows some of the best popcorn in the world.
8: But even in the Midwest, popcorn is harder to grow than your run-of-the-mill cob.
9: If you scuff those kernels of corn going through the combine, then they become old maids in a microwave bag.
8: Plus, he says, unlike most field corn, popcorn isn't a genetically modified crop. Pesticides like Roundup can kill it, so it's really difficult for corporate farmers to produce it on an industrial scale. Instead, popcorn is mostly grown on family farms, like Nick Reddig's.
10: I took my family to the movie theaters the other day, and I'm like, huh, there's probably a decent chance that some of these kernels came from our farm.
8: That aromatic theater snack was probably a variety called butterfly popcorn, he says.
10: So that's like what you get at the movie theaters, concerts, microwave bags, that sort of thing. There's also what's called mushroom popcorn, which is basically what you would get if you buy caramel corns or kettle corns or anything that has chocolate and all the yummy flavors drizzled on top of it.
8: On his farm in Northwest Ohio's Henry County, Reddig shows me a black and white photo from the 40s.
10: And this is our old home farm about 3 miles from here.
11: After all,
10: we still farm it
12: piece
10: today.
12: One piece.
10: But that's it'd be my
11: and I love this thing. I love to just hold it and feel the back of a wagon, sculpture, basically. I love that about human creativity.
8: Back then,
11: yeah,
8: his family sent their kernels to be processed at a TV Time popcorn plant near Napoleon, but it's since closed, along with others like a pair of ConAgra Foods facilities, which made Orville Redenbacher popcorn. These days, Reddig says fewer and fewer of his neighbors are growing the crop.
10: It's kind of correlated to just the shrinking population of family farms in general, and that's sad.
8: According to the latest Census of Agriculture, Ohio farmers harvested about 27,000 acres of popcorn in 2017. 5 years later, they harvested a little over half that, just 14,000 acres. Reddig's family has managed to stay in the business by merging with two other family farms with similar popcorn growing histories. Of the three, he's the only member of the next generation involved, and he has no plans to get out of the industry.
10: It's kind of become a part of our identity. It's what we are. It's what we love doing.
8: So next time you order popcorn at the movies or snack on it at a concert venue or even break out a bag at home, there's a good chance it was grown in Ohio. At New Vision Farms in Henry County, I'm Erin Gottsacker.
6: That's all today from the Ohio Newsroom. We'll talk with you tomorrow.
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5: 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I'm here with Ann Fisher. 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
15: In Los Angeles, I'm Kai Rizdahl. Thursday is the day. October the 15th is the date. Good it always is to have you along, everybody. You know, there is some degree of peril in predicting the future, in guessing what is going to happen down the line. There is an entirely different degree of, I don't know, hubris, misplaced confidence, temptation of the gods in saying outright what is going to happen down that same line. But the economic calendar has lined up this week in such a way as to make it possible to do very nearly that. This morning brought us the second act of our monthly inflation double feature. It's the producer price index. Prices, very broadly speaking, at the wholesale level, business inflation, one might say, as opposed to consumer inflation, which we got yesterday. August to September, the PPI rose 1.3%, the biggest monthly jump since the heyday of pandemic inflation back in 2022. Year to year, a whopping, and that is not too strong a word, 6.3%. So, about those predictions, Marketplace's Elizabeth Trovall has more now on the economy yet to come.
16: As opposed to the consumer price index, the producer price index measures
17: price changes that producers and service providers receive for the sale of their products.
16: That's Scott Sager with the Bureau of Labor Statistics. So think the price an accounting firm charges a business for their services, or the price a farmer sells their crop for.
17: Whether it's a manufacturer who's manufacturing into a type of manufactured food, or if it's being sold for ultimately for the public.
16: In this month's data, energy was a major contributor to rising producer prices, though not the only contributor. Aditya Bhave is with Bank of America Securities.
18: It's a broad-based surprise in inflation that should be quite unpleasant from the Fed's perspective.
16: He says the September producer data raises the risk that more consumer inflation is coming.
18: Because for producers, this is an input cost. It may not be a massive share of their costs, but it's there and it's moving up. Now the question is, how comfortable do they feel passing those costs on to consumers?
16: This is yet another round of shocks caused by the global supply crunch on oil and fuel, says Dana Peterson with the Conference Board.
19: The first round is immediate. So you can see gasoline prices, you know, spiking intraday. But then as producers endure those prices and pass it along or share it, share the burden with the wholesalers, the retailers, and ultimately the consumer, that takes longer.
16: So the higher prices producers are feeling now are expected to ripple out to consumers in the months to come. I'm Elizabeth Trovall for Marketplace.
15: Wall Street on this Thursday, blue chips did pretty well. Everything else, you know, fine. We will have the details when we do the numbers.

0: Woeful though the inflation data has been these past couple of days, there are, and I know it might not feel like it, but there are slices of this economy where those rising prices aren't rising quite as sharply as the top line numbers for both the CPI and the PPI might indicate. Marketplace's Caitlin Tan has that one.
1: Start with food prices. It's kind of a shock, but at least some foods are not experiencing a whole lot of inflation. David Anderson with Texas A&M says that has a lot to do with how much diesel it takes to get that food to your supermarket.
2: How close is that agricultural product as it comes from the farm to the way us consumers buy it at the store?
1: Other foods have a lot of supply right now. We've got a lot of dairy cows pumping out milk, for example, so prices are low. Other foods have seen a drop in demand. Take bacon.
2: For a long time, we put bacon on everything.
1: But these days, people mostly want to eat beef, and it's expensive, so
2: we're not adding to the cost of that meal by putting bacon on there.
1: Egg prices have actually fallen. 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
5: It's easy to focus on everything that's become more expensive, but there are some items that have benefited from technological progress.
1: Basu says if it wasn't for tariffs, wars, immigration-related labor shortages, we might be seeing lower prices on a lot of stuff. I'm Caitlin Tan for Marketplace.

0: Inflation wasn't the only data out today. The Commerce Department told us retail sales were up 0.8% in September. More evidence, perhaps, of consumer resilience in what are trying economic times. All right, to be honest, perhaps is doing a lot of work in that last sentence, because retail sales are measured in what's called nominal dollars. That is the straight up dollar amount, not accounting for, here it is, inflation. And as Marketplace's Kristen Schwab reports, that spending math is making retailers a little bit uneasy.
1: When you have six kids, someone always needs a new something. Sweaters, shoes.
2: It's expensive.
1: Julie Yang and her husband live in Minnesota. They spent about $800 on school supplies and clothes this fall.
2: I was like, oh my God, I can't believe how much we're spending on back to school stuff, because Asher's growing constantly, and then Isla's sprouting like crazy, too.
1: 7-year-old Harvey gets a lot of hand-me-downs, which helps some because, of course, everything is more expensive these days. Filling up the family van costs $100 alone. So Yang says this year, they're going to stick to a budget for Christmas. Actually, rumor has it, old Saint Nick is dealing with inflation, too.
2: Mom and Dad and Santa Claus talked about it. We're just going to do either one really big thing, or we're going to just do, you know, a lot of little small stuff.
1: Most families begrudgingly plan to spend as much or more than usual on the holidays this year. That's according to the consulting firm Accenture, which has been surveying thousands of Americans for 20 years now. Kelly Askew, Accenture's global retail lead, says shoppers are anxious and realistic.
3: It doesn't mean that when December rolls around and I'm out in a mall and I'm feeling festive, I'm not going to pull out my credit card for one more purchase.
1: So shoppers are trying to plan ahead. Askew says 1 in 5 started tackling their holiday lists before August. 9 out of 10 will start before Black Friday. People are trying to spread out the financial pain.
3: So they're becoming more thoughtful about what they buy. They're searching harder for value, and they're making deliberate trade-offs.
1: Early shopping is honestly music to any retailer's ears. For one, it's easier to manage inventory, and a longer shopping season could coax consumers into spending more overall. Simeon Siegel, a consumer equity research analyst at Guggenheim Securities, says Amazon, Walmart, and Target are already rolling out sales.
4: And so discounts have begun. They likely will increase in force the closer we get to holiday.
1: In fact, Siegel thinks retailers will have to offer deeper discounts than in recent years.
4: I think this year, the only way to get revenues, the only way to protect that sales is to have more discounts, is to get people to buy more things.
1: In Minnesota, Julie Yang still wants the holidays to be magical, but it means making some compromises in other spending categories.
2: We've decided we're not going to just grab whatever snacks our kids see. So we've been limiting that more. We stopped doing Muay Thai and swimming class.
1: That's about $350 a month saved or earmarked for the holidays. I'm Kristen Schwab for Marketplace.

0: What we just got right there from Kristen was how consumers have been thinking about spending. The flip side of that retail coin, of course, is small businesses and how people have actually been spending. Dylan Demery is the owner of She's Fly. That's a women's fly fishing outfitter and retreats company based in Fort Collins, Colorado.
1: As far as this point in the year, our overall sales, including the retreats and retail, we're up 18% year over year. So that was really great news. We weren't really expecting that kind of increase, but we'll take it. We were impacted by the drought in Colorado and in the western half of the United States this year. We had to cancel one of our retreats, and on a couple of others, the hot, dry weather impacted the quality of the fishing, the rivers where we were fishing. We did have to make a major change in our Montana retreat because the river that we were on had closures due to the heat, and we had to move to an entirely different river 2 hours away. So there were some definite changes that we experienced because of the drought. Planning for that is really impossible. Our retreats booked out for the most part. We were trying to reach 80% of booking, and I think we probably came in right around 70. People have been very, very cautious about how they spend their money and where they spend it and if they're going to do a fly fishing retreat or not, and we totally understand all of that. We hope to have all of our 2027 retreats posted and ready to book by the end of November. Because I know a lot of people look at maybe doing those as gifts. And we're also looking at our store and kind of reconfiguring some things about what we want to sell. Maybe there's some other products that we might want to bring into the store. Maybe some things we want to stop selling. So we're going to be looking at all of that in the off season here starting in November.
0: Small business, right? It's really hard. Dylan Demery of She's Fly wrapping up the fly fishing season in Fort Collins, Colorado.

0: Coming up.
1: Polyester is not good for Mother Earth.
0: From the mouth of babes, huh? First, though, let's do the numbers. Dow Industrial's up 556 today. That's a little bit more than 1%. Closed at 52,177, did the blue chips. The NASDAQ scrounged up about 20 points, less than a 10%. Finished at 26,713. S&P 500 up 25 points, 0.3%, 7744. Kristen was telling us about consumer moods, checking a couple of retailers who need us to be shiny, happy people to prosper. Target rose 0.8%. Walmart gathered 1.5% after Deutsche Bank upgraded that stock, saying the Bentonville, Arkansas company could attract more customers seeking relief from persistent inflation. Dollar General rang up about 3% on the day. Same theory there, I imagine. Tech firms had another rough day as AI spending and debt fears took a toll. Gosh, couldn't imagine why. NVIDIA lost 1.8%. AMD down 1.5% on the day. On the other side of the ledger, CoreWeave rebounded from a big decline yesterday, added back nearly 6% on the day today. Bond prices went up when that happens. The yield on the 10-year T-note went down 5.08%. That's quite a drop, actually, from its recent highs. 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
0: Hey, everybody, it's Kai Rizdahl, the host of Marketplace. 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
0: This is Marketplace. I'm Kai Rizdahl. We're going back to India now for our series, The Age of Work. Before we do, though, a call back to Monday and me trying to cross a street. Here it's just pandemonium. I was out with a guy yesterday and he said, we only have one rule, and that's that there are no rules. So imagine, if you would, trying to run a small business in that environment.
4: The concept of time or meetings or, you know, we'll see you at a particular time, like, just didn't exist. The way a meeting time is set up is that we will come in the second half of the day. And what does that mean, right?
0: I'm sorry to laugh.
4: Yeah.
1: It's so, like, it's waiting for the cable guy.
0: I was just going to say, it's like when the cable guy says, I'll be there between noon and six. Right.
4: Yeah. Yeah.
0: That's Jay Shroff. He actually used to work on Wall Street, but 10 years ago, he came back to India to run the family business with his sister Neha, who had also had a whole different career.
5: One of the first few things that I really worked on was creating systems in the place, because everything was so unorganized.
0: Must have killed you as a CPA, as an accountant coming in here, right? Come on.
5: It was.
0: Together, they run the clothing company their dad and their uncles started. It's called Fashion Panda. They've got a factory in the far northern suburbs of Mumbai, where they do most of their bulk manufacturing. But Neela Richardson and I took the far more convenient option of meeting them in their main offices.
4: We've been in this unit and the one across it with my father since 1973.
0: This neighborhood is booming. There are brand new shopping malls and car dealerships right outside, which speaks to the moment that both India's changing economy is in and that this company is in.
6: I like the sketches here of children's clothes.
0: Alongside the racks of linen blouses and skirts and dresses.
7: Those whiteboards over there. So walk me through the whiteboards.
0: Are whiteboards covered with notes about this company's brand identity. Thing is, though, right now, most of the work that Jay and Neha handle is making clothes for other brands to sell.
6: Why work with a global brand instead of forming your own brand? If you're doing the design, if you're doing the manufacturing, if you're sourcing, you're smiling at me, so there's something to this. You're sourcing the sustainable materials. You obviously have the relationships with the suppliers and the vendors. What is the logical next step when you could have global distribution under your own brand?
5: I'm so glad you asked. Thank you. Who's going first?
0: Jay and Neha are indeed launching their own brand. It's a children's clothing line called Popcorn.
4: It's early days for us with Popcorn. But having said that, I think it was also, I got to give credit to my wife, Kajal, because...
6: Are you the wife?
7: Now we're going to have to talk to her. She's been here nice and quiet.
8: You formed this idea?
1: Yes. I mean, it actually came from our son because...
0: How old is your son?
1: He's 6 now.
0: Wow.
1: And very surprisingly, he has polyester for his PE uniform.
0: Yeah.
1: He goes to his coordinator and says, polyester is not good for Mother Earth because are doing a unit of inquiry, which is Mother Earth. Yes. And they all come to class and they flip the labels and they're like, oh, you know.
7: Your son's a rabble rouser, I'll tell you what. Well, it's so interesting because up here, right, the Popcorn brand aesthetics, quality, natural fabrics, linen, cotton, right? And clearly that's taken hold.
0: Jay and Neha, alongside Kajal and their 6-year-old son, are trying to tap into a younger demographic and into new markets. But there are some very real challenges.
4: There's competition, right? There's competition from other industries. So it's a very recent anecdote, but we lost one of the employees to the gig economy. And she went to work somewhere where she will do like housekeeping work, which is, you know, you order it on an app. And she claims that she's earning 1.5 times what she would earn with us.
6: I just want to know, how many employees do you have?
5: Yeah, so the total employee count is about 200 to 250 people. And that's been an ongoing challenge to recruit the right people, to train them and to retain them. The younger generation wants to be more educated and do something more, some other field maybe. So what we've actually done over the past few years is we've sourced migrant workers from other parts of the state, maybe even another state. We've trained them at our facility and we provide stay and food expenses and transportation to and from the factory.
0: All of their costs are going up. I mean, do we even need to say it? TARIFFS. Last year, President Trump increased taxes on Indian imports to 26%. Then he paused them. Then he reimposed them at 25%. Then he doubled them to 50%. It's 18% now as part of a deal reached in February. But that policy instability coming from the United States played a direct role in India and the European Union finalizing a long-delayed trade deal. And it is one reason a whole lot of companies here are rethinking their priorities.
7: Do you need to be in the U.S. market?
6: I think Neha has a thought on this.
7: Neha has thoughts. While the brother thinks, Neha's going. What?
5: Actually, there's been slacking demand over the past few years. But in terms of putting a really good product on the table, you know, one that can, even in this time, sell at 120 euros shirt, that kind of market, I don't know if exists in the U.S.
7: Well, when you get up and read the headlines in the morning about global trade policy, what do you think? Do you roll your eyes or do you just keep your nose to the grindstone?
4: What I look at first is what impact it's going to have on us on the ground.
7: Mm-hmm.
4: It's actually crazy because people wouldn't realize the effects that it can have, right? Okay, war happens and then the sea routes are blocked. What that means is that you got to use alternative sea routes. You got to go around the Cape of Good Hope. Okay, it'll add 10 to 12 days to your transit time. I still got to meet my delivery to my customer, which then means that impacts me on the floor where you got to suddenly plan for doing overtime shifts.
0: This is a small operation, but big global issues really matter.
7: Is there a space across the hall that we can see, right? There's
4: yes,
7: a prototype.
4: Yes, yeah.
7: Let's go have a look.
4: Yeah.
0: It's more of a workroom, actually, than an office. Tailors and designers are making patterns and stitching samples.
4: So the rest of the team is not here yet because it's a bit early.
7: Yep.
0: There are sewing machines and embroidery tables, a computer-aided design station, too, and we are surrounded by signs of their supply chain. There are scraps of fabric everywhere, countless patterns, and racks of prototypes.
4: This is one part of the collection here. You see it on these two racks.
7: Oh, there you go.
4: Yeah, it's a bunch of products. So,
7: and this is all popcorn stuff?
4: Yeah, this one specifically is all, it's all the kids stuff. But yeah, this is linen blended with cotton.
7: Super cute.
6: It's adorable.
7: Yeah,
6: it really is adorable.
7: It's cute.
6: Yeah.
0: It's a yellow romper, sized for a kid in elementary school, a young consumer who could be anywhere in the world.
7: Can we talk for a second about you two specifically and personally? You are now the older generation. You're not old, but you're the older generation. And there's a generation coming in behind you, too.
4: Correct.
7: You went to the States.
4: Yep.
7: You got your education. You came back. You did a big career shift. I guess I wonder what thoughts you have for people in that rising generation as this economy changes.
4: You know, our son is six, and people of his generation or maybe Gen Z today, like, they can get a lot from within India if they stay in India.
7: It's the if of that question, right?
4: Yeah.
7: Because that's the future of this economy, is that generation, and the if they stay.
4: Yeah. There used to be a big difference in terms of, like, the education quality that you could have from the West compared to what you have in India. You now have global universities setting up campuses in India officially, and if they can build that ecosystem in India, I think that would be fantastic for Indians to study in India, but with the global peers.
5: Look, like he said, right, India is changing, and the kids these days are smarter already. They have access to good education, and they're confident. They just have to kind of go after their dream and do it.
0: What comes next for Neha and Jay and Kajal and their six-year-old son isn't going to depend on what they do with this company as much as it's going to depend on what's going to happen outside this office with the entire Indian economy. And along those lines, tomorrow we are going to wrap it up in Mumbai with a look at the future.

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1: This final note on the way out today, we are going back to Anil Jain, the jewelry store owner that we heard from on Monday.
2: Cut. First have coffee, it'll get cold, that's it.
3: That moment when I'm not in charge of the interview anymore.
4: I like the ordering of your priorities, though.
3: That's right.
1: Those priorities, warm welcomes, and oh-so-generous hospitality were on display everywhere we went.
5: Some tea, coffee, some Indian sweets.
6: Does anybody want water?
2: You like sweet, no? Let me get it.
5: Mumbai favorite. It's vada pav.
7: It's very, very famous street food of Mumbai.
1: We ate pretty well. That's all I'm saying. That whole time we were there. Andy Corbin, Mika Ellison, Maria Hollenhorst, Sarah Leeson, Sean McHenry, and Sophia Terenzio are the daily production team on this program. Will Story is the supervising senior producer. And I'm Kai Rizdal. We will see you tomorrow, everybody. This is APM. Hey, everybody, it's Kai Rizdal, the host of Marketplace. You know, this economy moves fast, whether it's how AI is changing the workforce or what new tariffs are going to mean for the retail industry. Staying up to date on the latest news is more important than ever, and that is where we come in. 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
9: For the Republicans, right now, they're at risk of losing in states that they have no business losing because so many of their own supporters are dissatisfied with their own party.
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11: Live from NPR News in Culver City, California, I'm Dwayne Brown. In Bend, Oregon, police are investigating a shooting at an elementary school today. Two people were sent to the hospital. The shooter is dead, but no word yet on the victim so far. Meanwhile, in Chicago, authorities say they thwarted an attack and mass shooting at a Hindu temple just moments before the suspect's gun jammed and he decided to take off. Police say 19-year-old Alexandros Paparakis was armed with an assault-style rifle and 300 rounds of ammunition, as well as tactical gear. Deputy Police Chief David Brandwine says Paparakis faces felony terrorism charges after a co-worker at the fast food restaurant where he worked alerted police.
12: As far as the timeline goes, that's something still that we're looking at. But the main focus here with the individual who came forward is that we commend them and, you know, a message to the public.
11: This is NPR. Ukraine's defense ministry says Elon Musk's Starlink service is operating normally after unexpected speed restrictions yesterday. NPR's Joanna Kakissis reports.
13: Ukraine's defense ministry says it's working to, quote, clarify all causes and circumstances of Wednesday's restrictions on Starshield, the military-grade version of Starlink. Military units reported that the restrictions complicated the work of drone and air defense teams. Speaking to NPR on Tuesday, Ukrainian President Volodymyr Zelensky said he hopes Starlink services to Ukraine are not cut off.
14: It will be a problem for us. We pay for this. It's important for people to have connection.
13: Zelensky wrote on social media today that Russia scaled up its attacks, knowing the speed of Ukraine's defensive capabilities were, quote, artificially restricted. Joanna Kakissis, NPR News, Kyiv.
11: You are listening to NPR. Open enrollment for Medicare begins today and runs through early December. NPR's Selena Simmons-Duffin has more.
15: This year, several million seniors will not be able to renew the same plan as some insurance companies have scaled back their Medicare options. Even so,
16: most beneficiaries are still facing quite a complex choice.
15: Jeannie Fugelston-Bennick studies Medicare at KFF, a nonpartisan health research organization.
16: It is probably pretty challenging to compare all of the options for the average person.
15: There are online tools to compare plans at Medicare.gov, and there are state health insurance assistance programs, or SHIPs, in every state, staffed by experts who can walk people through their options and help them enroll. Selena Simmons-Duffin, NPR News.
11: Well, hot, dry, windy weather has prompted California utility companies to cut off power to tens of thousands of customers today. Some of California's worst wildfires have been sparked by power equipment, and utilities have begun proactively shutting off power during windy weather to prevent fires. Mayor of Los Angeles has deployed personnel and fire equipment ahead of the weather conditions following last year's deadly wildfires. While 62,000 customers in Northern California, in the Wine Country and Sierra Nevada foothills have had their power reduced as well today. 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
18: From The New York Times, I'm Michael Barbaro. This is The Daily. Today, the Republican strategy to win the midterms and how it's playing out in spending, advertising, televised candidate debates, and personal attacks. I spoke with three of my colleagues, political reporters Shane Goldmacher, Lisa Lair, and Nate Cohn. It's Thursday, October 15th. Lisa and Shane and Nate, thank you for joining this campaign roundtable. Appreciate it.
19: Thanks for having us.
20: Woohoo.
18: I appreciate that. Woohoo, Shane.
20: Big energy.
18: So, Shane, let me start with you. Can you summarize, based on your reporting, what the Republican strategy for victory is? And I guess just clarify what would even constitute a Republican triumph in this election.
20: Yeah, I mean, I think that the Republican strategy for victory right now in the House doesn't really look like victory. It looks like keeping their losses to be in the minority, but not by a lot. This week, they made a number of changes to their ad reservations that basically ceded two more current Republican-held seats after they ceded one last week.
18: Hmm. They're ceding sufficient races to let you know that they've given up on the math of winning the House.
20: You don't give up on your incumbents unless things are looking bad. And people are saying this is to stave off deeper potential losses.
18: Got it.
20: So in the House, victory might mean losing by less, right? It's not actually holding the majority at this moment. And it's a totally different story in the Senate, where Republicans very much have a chance to hold their majority. And they're doing so by competing in a number of traditionally red states. The map has gotten deeper into their territory, but it still is favoring the Republicans such that they can win if they hold states they typically win in.
18: So the Republican strategy is to protect its majority, really, in the Senate.
19: Right. Well, part of how they're trying to circle the wagons, as Shane said, is by just dumping money into these races. Texas has seen just an extraordinary influx of Republican money, and they are just pounding the airwaves with ads, largely linking Democrats to the more progressive socialist wing of their party. I think most of it is negative on Democrats. There's some effort also to tout some economic improvements made by President Trump, but most of this is a negative campaign against Democrats and, you know, a focus also on crime and threats to personal safety.
20: This is the state where you see the biggest disparity in spending so far. Republicans have outspent Democrats by something like $175 million.
0: In favor of Ken Paxton, Senate Republican candidate, over James Tallarico, the Democratic Senate candidate.
20: And where has that money come from? It's come from Elon Musk. Musk has contributed $276 million to the Republican Party. This is on top of what we already knew was at least a $500 million Republican financial advantage. We are pressing towards $1 billion more of Republican money from big super PACs and national parties than Democrats have. And that is playing out nowhere more than Texas, where Musk has his business and where the super PAC he funded has spent $158 million.
0: Right. Well, let's ask Nate the question, is he in fact changing the dynamics of the Texas Senate race?
21: In short, the answer is no. The Democrats still lead by a wide 9-point margin in the national polls. The key Senate polls still show Democrats faring astonishingly well in red states, including in Texas, where every poll since Labor Day shows James Tallarico with a lead over Ken Paxton again in Texas. It's worth emphasizing that there's still 3 weeks to go until the election. This is a midterm. So I don't think that precludes a Republican comeback. Ordinarily, this should be easy. In the end, they may well pull it off. They definitely have the money to do it. But the opening on paper is still there. You can still tell yourself, if you're a Republican strategist, that this is still a voter that you ought to be able to get on board down the stretch.
19: Well, that's part of what I find so fascinating about these midterms. It's about whether Republican voters can simply, as Nate pointed out, be motivated to go cast a ballot for a Republican candidate. That's part of why the president has been going all over to these red states and saying, pretend I'm on the ballot. But there's something else going on here, which is that some portion of the Republican electorate is disappointed in the president and are unhappy with sort of the economic situation that people are in right now, the high fuel prices in particular, but also inflation. Some section of them don't like the tariffs. They don't like the war in Iran, and they are disappointed and they may just stay home.
0: Right.
21: One thing that really strikes me in the polling that we have is that in all of the red states that we've been talking about, like Texas and you know the others, the president is really unpopular. His approval rating could be in the low 40s or the 30s in these states. This is something that the president's party just hasn't had to deal with since the Bush years. And as a result, the floor underneath Republican candidates is, at least right now in the polls, it's not there. And they are falling much farther than you would ordinarily think they could.
0: Okay. To return to the money and the ads, I want to understand how Republicans are doing that specifically through this onslaught of TV ads in the final weeks.
19: So here's an interesting one.
22: I'm Texas Senator Angela Paxton.
19: So in Texas, the lead super PAC supporting Senate Republicans is running a spot featuring Angela Paxton. She's a state lawmaker who's separated from Ken Paxton, who's running for the Senate seat in Texas. She announced last year that she was filing for divorce on biblical grounds. There were multiple affairs.
22: In a general election,

0: That's why I'm voting for the Republican ticket on November 3rd. Let's hold the line together.
1: Right. That ad with Angela Paxton did nothing to tell you what's wrong with James Tallarico.
2: I mean, yes, but in that case, they are running ads constantly.
1: Somebody else is doing that.
2: Somebody else is doing that. I think the issue...
1: But it's not working yet.
2: It's not working yet. There's another point, which is that it is really hard for these Republicans to distance themselves from President Trump.
1: Mm.
2: They spent most of this congressional session not dissenting from the president in any way, shape, or form, basically pushing through his agenda, pushing his few priorities. And they spent just about a decade at this point really being very cautious about publicly separating themselves from President Trump. But one place where I think you're seeing it really interestingly is in Maine, where mm-hmm. Susan Collins, who does have this reputation as this independent Republican, kind of the last of her breed, who, you know, dissents with Trump when she needs to and voted against the tariffs, even she in Maine is having a difficult time struggling to separate herself from Trump. It really does make you wonder how well and how effectively any other Republican in the country is going to be able to do it.
1: Well, since we're talking about Trump, I want to end the first half of our conversation by talking about his role in this Republican strategy, his personal role in it, because he's now hitting the campaign trail kind of hard, especially for him in this cycle. He's been reluctant to do these events. He's now doing them in the final stretch of the campaign. What has so far been the benefit of him showing up, given his profound unpopularity?
3: He was in Alaska. That is not typically where you see a presidential rally. It's a very long trip to get to Alaska. He was in Montana. He is touching some other places that are a little bit swingier. He's going to Georgia in the coming days. But in general, he has been confined to red places. He and the vice president have repeatedly been to Texas.
2: And more specifically, what they're trying to do is engage and turn out like low propensity voters. It's what they did successfully in 2024 to build this coalition that elected Trump into office, of course, but it's a lot harder in a midterm.
3: I do think we should think about President Trump's role here as an X factor. We have seen where he has physically gone has in the past increased turnout, and their ability to target those voters with text messages and phone calls has increased turnout. Can they put him in a place and blitz people's phones and convince them to vote? And they've seen it happen.
1: Well, it works.
3: It has worked.
1: Nate, could that be enough? Is there enough Trump to go around to enough red states between now and the election for that to make a difference?
4: You know, look, the thing that is still so striking to me is that in all of these states, the president is much less popular than even these unpopular Republican Senate candidates. I mean, Ken Paxton, we're just talking about his biblical divorce. He's been indicted and impeached and so on. And he is meaningfully more popular among Texas voters than the president right now. This is a really big problem for a party running in a midterm election.
1: Okay, well, we're going to take a quick break. And when we come back, we're going to talk about the homework assignment that I gave you all related to these midterms, and I'm going to ask you to deliver on that assignment. We'll be right back.
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3: Historically, there have been a ton of seats that have been up for grabs in the House of Representatives, and that number is shrinking and shrinking. It's partly partisan gerrymandering. It's also self-sorting. The blue areas are getting bluer, and the red areas are getting redder.
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1: I'm Michael Barbaro. This is The Daily. Today, the Republican strategy to win the midterms. I spoke with three of my colleagues, political reporters Shane Goldmacher, Lisa Lair, and Nate Cohn. Lisa, Nate, Shane, welcome back. So I asked you to find moments from these debates among the Senate candidates in these key states that will determine the midterms that really reflect the Republican strategy we're talking about here and its limitations. And Lisa, I'm going to start with you. What moment from these debates has stood out to you?
2: So in Iowa, Representative Ashley Hinson, who's the Republican, she's running against Josh Turek, a state lawmaker.
1: For the Senate seat in Iowa.
2: Right. Very close, red state. She took the moment on the debate stage to separate herself from a Trump administration policy to buy diesel from Russia.
3: We need to lower gas prices in this country. We need to lower diesel prices, but I don't think we need to be making a deal with Russia to do it. I think we should.
2: And
3: be doing,
2: you know, the goal of that policy was to lower prices, and she stood up and said that she disagrees with that plan. And part of what this reflects is this deep unhappiness with President Trump in rural states like Iowa.
1: Right.
2: I mean, these farmers and ranchers, I was just in eastern Colorado, and they are just getting killed on everything from diesel prices to the price of hay. It takes a lot of diesel to move hay around the country.
1: Right.
2: If you don't have hay, you can't feed your animals, particularly in the winter, if there's snow covering the ground. So she's under a lot of pressure in Iowa to show independence from the president, and particularly on these economic policies and on these costs.
4: I mean, all the things that normal people are paying attention to as indicators of the economy are bad right now. You have those inflation numbers, you have gas prices, you have interest rates, right? For all the people who might want to be buying or selling a home are setting new records for recent times. All of these things that President Trump had promised to tame, they're going in the wrong direction. And what you see is the White House scrambling to come up with ways to literally send people money ahead of the midterms.
1: Nate, if it's okay, I want to ask you for a debate moment.
5: One, maybe the most memorable moment from these debates for me was when Susan Collins, Republican senator from Maine, attacked Democrat Troy Jackson on not where he stood on the issues, but instead his effectiveness as president of the Maine State Senate.
1: Hmm.
6: My opponent, by contrast, struggled to get his bills passed in his 20 years in the legislature.
5: She alleged that he simply couldn't get things done and couldn't get concrete legislative accomplishments.
6: He couldn't work with a Democratic governor nor a Republican governor.
5: He couldn't get his own Democratic colleagues to co-sponsor and ultimately pass his legislation. And what it did was it both highlighted Susan Collins's purported argued strength in this race, which is that she can be an effective lawmaker for Maine, that she can bring home pork in the form of appropriations, that she can lobby the president to make exceptions for tariffs.
1: Right. This is what you said Republicans need to be doing to win these races. They have to knock down their Democratic rivals. And that you've said several times that Troy Jackson is almost inexplicably poorly performing in the polls.
5: Yeah, and I honestly kind of came away from the debate understanding that a little bit better in some way. I mean, you know, there are many superficial elements of being an effective candidate, and
1: right,
5: they're hard to talk about. We don't get to ask in a poll question, you know, whether you're the kind of person that looks like they're capable of being an effective senator based on the gravitas of their voice or whether they can command the room or whether they look professional. Those are hard things to talk about in politics. And I just don't think that Troy Jackson necessarily checks all of those boxes for voters.
7: Shane, your debate performance standout moment?
4: I mean, I think I would point to the Michigan race where Mike Rogers made a pretty full-throated and aggressive case against Abdul El-Sayed.
8: We cannot afford Abdul, and we cannot risk his ideology. Think about what he's proposing, the largest, most massive tax increase in the history, taking over your private health insurance and giving it
4: and
8: to the
4: government. Of the lines was that we can't afford your ideology. And it's very clear that Mike Rogers was trying to cast him as outside the mainstream of acceptable candidates to such an extent that he was floating and raising the possibility of ties of family members to groups.
9: Well, if you have someone in your family that might be on the
10: watch list. Are you going to go ahead and say that go ahead and say it.
9: No, I'm going to say,
10: You've been tiptoeing around the whole time. Just say it.
9: No,
10: say
9: I haven't been go ahead
4: and
9: say it.
4: El-Sayed basically almost accused him of calling him a terrorist, and he paused like he didn't want to give him that debate clip. And it's very clear that the Rogers campaign is trying to evoke a feeling of fear that this is a kind of person who you can't trust on a wide spectrum of reasons.
7: I'm really glad you used the word fear, Shane, because I do think the mainstream messaging involves some kind of classic dark arts politicking and some fear-mongering. And here I'm thinking specifically about what unfolded in Texas over the past few days. And I wonder which one of the three of you wants to take that on, Lisa.
2: So James Tallarico, the Democratic Senate candidate in Texas, was off the trail for more than a week, quite a while in the final stretch of a campaign. His campaign said he had the flu. He has diabetes, so a flu can be more complicated for him. The recovery can be longer. And Republicans, largely online, started pushing a theory that he didn't have the flu at all, that he had been checked into a mental health facility, a hospital. And it was in Ohio, and it was the specific hospital, and they were pushing this narrative that he had some kind of mental health crisis or breakdown, and that's why he was off the trail. And then finally, the facility in Ohio made a public statement on social media saying he was not here, he's never been here. And Tallarico himself said, I'd never been to Ohio at all. So the thing sort of crashed, although some conservatives online still said they had questions and things like that. But it was just an illustration, this was a botched attempt, of how Republicans are really going after his character. They're trying to make him look like he's out of the mainstream. There's been not so subtle attacks on his sexuality. Look, he's straight. He had a big reveal of his girlfriend in the New York Post early in this general election campaign. But the attacks have gone beyond insinuations about his sexuality to Republicans in the highest level of the party really accusing him of sexual perversions.
7: I just want to pause you because Vice President Vance within the last day went even further and doubled down on a previous insinuation about James Tallarico. Vance had quite a while ago suggested that, you know, if you were to find James Tallarico's search history online, something would be amiss and untoward. He was asked about this as he was going to Texas, and the vice president said, pretty much, I stand by that. And we should just say there's no evidence of that.
2: And, you know, one example that really stood out to me is in Kansas, which is a state we haven't talked about specifically yet, but it's a, you know, it's a real red state that's now sort of a surprise addition to the map of competitive states. And the vice president went after Adam Hamilton, who's the Democratic running there, who is the head of one of the largest churches, right, not only in Kansas, but in the country, and said that he wasn't practicing Christianity. And he called his views left-wing radicalism dressed in the skin suit of our religion, is what Vance said about Hamilton, who has quite a large flock.
4: One of the most aired ads in the country this year features a person from the Human Rights Campaign talking about transgender rights and then cutting into James Tallarico and reviving the line from the 2024 campaign is James Tallarico is for they, them, not you. And more than $20 million has been spent on that single ad in that one state. It is a huge part of the Republican campaign there. And I think if you listen to the surround sound of what Democrats are talking about this year, Tallarico and everyone else, it's on economic issues.
2: Right. I was going to add, it gets us back to this fundamental question of these midterm elections, which is, do voters care what Tallarico thinks about, you know, transgender kids, or do they even care about his sex life at all if they can't afford to pay for gas to get to and from work, or they're struggling, they're cutting back at the grocery store.
7: Right.
2: And they feel extremely bleak about their economic future.
7: Mm-hmm.
5: You know, look, I think that the key person to think about right now is a Republican-leaning voter who doesn't like the president. For the Republicans, the first thing they have to pull off is at least make it that this voter doesn't like the Democrat. And right now, a lot of them in the polls say they do. They at least need to make that person not like the Democrat anymore. If they can at least make it so that these voters don't like the Democrat, then we'll just find out what they do. What's the choice that a voter in that position makes? Do they stay home or do they vote for the Republicans? But right now, they're at risk of losing in states that they have no business losing because so many of their own supporters are dissatisfied with their own party.
7: Well, Nate and Shane, Lisa, thank you very much.
2: Thanks for having us.
4: Thank you.
5: Thanks for having us.
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13: 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I'm Michael Barbaro. 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
16: From WHYY in Philadelphia, I'm Terry Gross with Fresh Air. Elon Musk and Jeff Bezos are in a race to control outer space. They each want to colonize the moon, make it inhabitable, mine its resources, build space data centers, launch thousands more satellites, and develop the technology to make their visions feasible.
17: Ordinarily, we have entrusted the future of our civilizations to people we elect to office. The fact that two people have positioned themselves to be in this kind of control over the future of civilization is astonishing to folks.
16: That's today's guest, Josh Tirangel, staff writer at The Atlantic, who wrote the November cover story titled Choose Your Overlord, Musk versus Bezos. Tirangel's latest book is AI for Good. He says the rivalry between Bezos and Musk is so powerful, their only real competition is with each other. First News.
18: Live from NPR News in Washington, I'm Ryland Barton. Authorities say at least two people were hospitalized today after a shooting at an elementary school in Bend, Oregon, and the shooter was shot and killed. Bend police spokesperson Sheila Miller says children were among the victims. Authorities received a call about a shot fired into a car outside Silver Rail Elementary and arrived on scene within minutes. Miller says the shooter was taken down inside the school soon after police arrived. The conditions of those injured were not immediately known. The Justice Department is suing California to block state election officials from counting mail-in ballots from suspected non-citizens. NPR's Ryan Lucas reports.
19: The Justice Department says it filed its lawsuit after election officials in California failed to cross-check the state's voter rolls against a list of some 20,000 names of quote-unquote likely non-citizens, believed to have been sent vote-by-mail ballots. The DOJ provided that list of names to state election officials earlier this week on an encrypted thumb drive and gave them a 48-hour deadline to conduct a review. In its lawsuit, the department is asking the court to block California from counting mail-in ballots from what it calls likely non-citizens until voter citizenship can be determined. California's Secretary of State rejected the DOJ's efforts, saying this week the department is trying to unlawfully access protected voter data. Ryan Lucas, NPR News, Washington.
18: Some Georgians say they plan to vote to check President Trump's power. NPR's Mara Liasson has more on a focus group of voters who backed Joe Biden in 2020 before swinging to President Trump 2 years ago.
20: These voters feel betrayed. They believed him when he said he would bring prices down and wouldn't get into any more wars. Now they say they're more economically anxious than they were before Trump took office. Specifically, each one of them said there are things that they've cut back on, like eating out or going on vacation. And more importantly, they're drawing a direct line from the decisions that Trump has made to raise tariffs or go to war and the struggles they're having to make ends meet.
18: NPR's Mara Liasson reporting. Officials in Southern California are preparing for wildfires, with much of the region under a red flag warning. From member station LAist Lucas Brady Woods reports.
21: The risk is so high right now because of a mix of strong winds, dry vegetation, and low humidity. If a fire breaks out under these conditions, it can easily spread out of control. Similar factors drove the deadly Los Angeles wildfires in 2025. Los Angeles Fire Department Captain Milo Cope says wind can spread embers over long distances.
22: They can fly up to a mile out and then drop down. And because the weather is dry, they drop down and they catch and they'll light that brush on fire ahead of us.
21: California Governor Gavin Newsom and Los Angeles Mayor Karen Bass have ordered extra firefighting resources to high-risk areas across the region. For NPR News, I'm Lucas Brady Woods in Los Angeles.
18: U.S. stock indexes closed up today. The Dow rose more than 1%. This is NPR. Ex-Venezuelan President Nicolas Maduro and his wife Celia Flores say torture allegations against them are false. They both pleaded not guilty after they were accused last week of leading a state-sponsored repression effort to torture opponents and others, including three Americans. A rewritten indictment says Maduro and Flores approved of torture techniques that included beatings and electric shocks. The world's leading manufacturers of cutting-edge microchips and the machines that make them say business is good. NPR's John Ruich reports quarterly results from Taiwan's TSMC and the Dutch company ASML show no signs of the AI boom ending anytime soon.
23: Taiwan's TSMC says its profits surged 69% in the latest quarter, the sixth quarter in a row of record earnings. The company is the world's biggest contract chip maker, and its fate hinges increasingly on demand from companies buying chips for AI data centers. It says that demand is very strong and increasing. Meanwhile, the Dutch company ASML, which makes the complex printing tools that fabricate cutting-edge chips, also reported strong earnings this week. It says demand for its chip-making machines is increasing, and it's trying to boost capacity to meet it. Despite all that, investors remain on edge about the flood of money going into AI, and chip stocks have dipped in recent days. John Ruich, NPR News.
18: The National Oceanic and Atmospheric Administration says the U.S. winter will likely be wetter and warmer, but not necessarily snowier due to El Nino. Meteorologists predict below normal snow in the Northeast, Great Lakes, Upper Midwest, and Northern Rockies, but more in the Southeast, Southern Rockies, and Southwest. 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
16: This is Fresh Air. I'm Terry Gross. The space race used to be waged between countries like the U.S. and Russia. Now the race to control outer space is being waged between two tech billionaires and their companies, Elon Musk's SpaceX and Jeff Bezos's Blue Origin. Bezos is, of course, famous for creating Amazon, buying the Washington Post, and founding the cloud computing company Amazon Web Services. Elon Musk is famous for being the CEO of Tesla, buying Twitter and turning it into X, and founding Starlink, which manufactures and launches satellites. Musk was also appointed by President Donald Trump to run DOGE, the Department of Government Efficiency. Bezos and Musk each want to colonize the moon and turn space into a supply chain for Earth. My guest, journalist Josh Tirangel, writes that the two men hope to preserve human life from the specter of climate change and expand mankind's understanding of the universe. Both would also like to dominate a market that, unlike every other market they've previously conquered, has no ceiling and few established rules. Accomplishing the visions of either man would rely on creating giant data centers in space. Tirangel is a staff writer at The Atlantic and wrote the November cover story titled Choose Your Overlord, Musk versus Bezos. In the piece, he describes their visions for colonizing outer space, the technology they're developing, and what it would mean to turn parts of the moon into businesses. The rivalry between Bezos and Musk is so powerful, Tirangel says, their only real competition is with each other. Tirangel is a former Washington Post columnist where he covered AI. He also led the global newsrooms at Bloomberg, Vice, and Time magazine. His latest book, AI for Good, is about people finding ways to use AI that are fixing problems, not causing them. Josh Tirangel, welcome to Fresh Air. So these space colonization efforts are being led by billionaires and their businesses. I know Bezos and Musk love the idea of space exploration and they're taking big financial risks, but they also stand to make huge profits and have great power. And their investors stand to lose money or profit too. But what does it mean that something with such big implications for the future of mankind and for the future of our planet and outer space, that these efforts are being led by private enterprise and not the U.S. government?
1: It's a great question, and it's really goes to the heart of this very strange moment we're in, and space is a part of it, right? So in the early 2000s, the United States government made a policy decision, which basically opened up space to commercial development. There was a notion that the government itself was slow, expensive. Its development processes for rockets, for satellites, for all sorts of things were just not going to be competitive with private enterprise. And so we invited these private enterprises in. And at that point, it was really hard to know what the outcome would be. Jeff Bezos in 2001 started Blue Origin, but you know, many people described it to me as much more of a think tank or a science experiment for its first decade. SpaceX was kind of almost founded, you know, impetuously. It was a pirate ship, as one person described it to me. And really, they didn't know what their plan was other than to launch things into space. The Commercial Space Act allowed all of this activity to happen. And even people who are really critical of Bezos and Musk believe that it was the right call, believe that the degree of space activity we have, economic activity, research activity, would never have been achieved without opening this up. At the same time, without governance over it, what you get is a situation where one or two people properly capitalized can first take over a market. So it's sort of stunning how successful Elon Musk has been in space. I mean, one stat that just floored me is that in 2025, SpaceX launched about 80% of the things in orbit, 80%. And its next closest competitor was not Jeff Bezos. It was the government of China. So you have an individual controlling a company, and essentially he has supranational capabilities. And what we discovered is that when you outsource that capability to an individual, you're at the mercy of their whims. And so as far back as the early 2000s, I had sources talk to me about this notion within the Air Force of people calling it the mercurial billionaire problem. And they could foresee that down the road, if one person or a handful of people had properly capitalized their space businesses, there was nothing preventing them from doing what they wanted to do. We briefly saw an example of this when President Trump and Elon Musk were sort of post-Doge feuding, and Musk said that he was no longer going to produce the rocket that could take Americans to the International Space Station, and he was going to cancel flights. And if he did that, we would have no way to get Americans to the space station domestically. What we would have had to do was pay $80 million to a Russian rocket to put an American on it to get it to the space station. And so when you lose that capability as a country, when you outsource it to an individual or potentially two individuals, you have to ask yourself, what risks do we incur? What governance did we not perform to get into this situation?
3: So what role does NASA play now?
1: So NASA still has a very important role in dictating American space policy. And, you know, the new administrator of NASA is a guy named Jared Isaacman. The people I spoke to really like him. They think that he's hard charging. He believes and has set the mission that we're going to go to the moon and Americans are going to get to the moon, and maybe SpaceX will make the lander that takes astronauts there, and maybe Blue Origin will. And he's pitted the two in a kind of competition against one another. But NASA doesn't really oversee satellite activity. And there are 11,000 Starlink satellites in space, which is about two-thirds of the orbital objects in space owned by Elon Musk. And so he controls the newest, most agile technology when it comes to telecommunications and internet access. NASA doesn't really control that, nor does it really oversee it. So NASA has a role to play, but on the commercial side, there's just not a ton of governance, and there's no real movement toward getting more governance.
3: Well, would you compare the relationship that NASA had with private contractors to the relationship NASA has now to Musk and Bezos?
1: Listen, NASA has always invoked private industry to get its projects done. The Apollo missions, which we all laud, and really, I think in memory, think of as just American missions, you know, there were a lot of contractors that helped make those missions possible, and they really collaborated. Those contractors built different parts of the spacecraft, made different components inside the spacecraft, all under the authority of NASA, which directed the contracting in very specific ways. What we're seeing right now is that Jared Isaacman, for the Artemis program, has said, I'm having a bake-off. It'll either be Blue Origin that creates the booster and the rocket and the lander that gets to the moon, or it'll be SpaceX. And they're in competition. The money, frankly, is meaningful to both companies, but it's not bigger than their economic plans overall. A lot of people I spoke to suggested that one way for the government to exercise power over these companies would be to revert to the way NASA used to function and say, frankly, right now, Bezos and Blue Origin have a better landing plan for the moon. Many people I spoke to said it's pretty clear that their lander is superior, but SpaceX has a much bigger rocket that could potentially be the refueling station for the Blue Origin lander. And that there's a very simple, practical approach, which is to say, we're the United States, and we want our contractors to work for us. We don't want to be held at their mercy. SpaceX, if you want to be part of this program, you'll build the refueling. Blue Origin, you focus on the lander, and all of us will get there together. Director Isaacman didn't speak to me for this piece. Many people speculated about how he's going to conduct the next couple of years as these companies, you know, continue to be in competition. But I think it's a pretty rational way to regain some measure of control over these companies.
3: Well, let's take a short break here. If you're just joining us, my guest is Josh Tarangelle. He's a staff writer at The Atlantic, where he wrote the November cover story titled Choose Your Overlord, Musk versus Bezos. We'll be right back after a break. This is Fresh Air.
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3: This is Fresh Air. Let's get back to the interview I recorded yesterday morning with Josh Tirangel, a staff writer at The Atlantic. He wrote the November cover story about the race between Elon Musk and Jeff Bezos to conquer space. It's titled, Choose Your Overlord, Musk versus Bezos. They're planning on sending thousands more satellites into space. Musk's company, SpaceX, already has satellite communications networks, and Ukraine has relied on them during the war with Russia. The Starlink satellite network has provided internet connectivity for the Ukrainian military, and Ukraine now also uses SpaceX's more high-powered, military-grade satellite network, Starshield, which is controlled by the Pentagon. Yesterday, Ukraine's access to Starshield was restricted, leaving the country unprepared for yesterday's Russian attacks. Facing questions about who was responsible for the decision, Musk wrote this on his platform X, quote, Starshield systems are owned and controlled by the U.S. government. Any limits on speed or usage are decided by the U.S. military and ultimately POTUS, unquote. Earlier in the war, Musk temporarily stopped Ukraine's access to Starlink, saying that Ukraine had violated Starlink's rule that it can be used for defensive military actions, but not offensive ones. I asked Josh Tirangel about what all this says about Musk's power.
17: Ordinarily, we have entrusted the future of our civilizations to people we elect to office. We now have folks with a tremendous amount of power over our future, particularly if you view the future as being partially in space, and we have to reckon with it. Whether we walk it back, whether we split these companies up, whatever the remedy is, I don't actually know, but I think you'll see more and more of these kinds of incidents the more you concentrate power and the better the tech gets.
3: There are laws governing the seas. There are no laws yet, right, governing outer space. It's kind of first come, first owned?
17: Well, we have international treaties about the moon. And in those treaties, it is said that companies conducting their business in space are ultimately overseen by the countries of their origin. So the United States is actually responsible for the comportment of these companies as they make plans on the moon, as they attempt to put data centers in space. But as we've seen over the last 10 years, having a plan for governance and actually using that plan and changing the way companies react are two very different things. We could certainly use more space laws. We could certainly use more governance of pollution in space, plans in space. But it's not like we're absent remedies for this. We just haven't used them.
3: You mentioned pollution. I keep wondering, like, if we colonize the moon and build data centers to have the energy that would be needed in order to colonize the moon, and there's some kind of supply chain bringing resources back to Earth in order to save humanity and save our planet, won't we be polluting the moon and outer space? When you think of all the rockets that would have to take off from the moon and from the U.S., and all of the satellites, like thousands and thousands of more satellites in space, and probably various forms of other pollution, space junk probably. I mean, what would we be doing to outer space?
17: It's a great question that is unanswered. And so Musk has said that ultimately they'd like to have as many as 1 million satellites in space.
3: Wow, that's a
17: that
3: lot.
17: That is, it's an enormous number. And again, to get them into space, what you're talking about is entirely correct, which is, you know, you used to be able to look at space launches by the calendar. And Musk has famously said he wants in the near future for you to be able to look at space launches by your watch, and that there are multiple launches a day creating this space economy, moving satellites, moving heavy machinery. How that would impact pollution on Earth when you are really just, you know, you're burning fuel to get those rockets into space is undetermined. On the moon itself, it's a really interesting question. There are a lot of people I spoke to in the science community say, look, you know, when you take off and land from the moon, when you build things on the moon, you create a lot of lunar dust. That lunar dust can complicate all of your machinery.
1: We've never had that kind of activity on the moon, and we don't really know what it would mean for the environment of the moon, let alone for the efficacy of the machinery you would be putting up there. As far as space junk, we have a lot of space junk. And what we've seen is that it can crash into things in random ways that are also damaging. What's astonishing to me, and what really made my jaw drop in the reporting, is that, you know, all that is kind of intuitive, and you think, well, surely that would be dissuasive. If you were going to build data centers on the moon or data centers in space, boy, it just seems nuts. And literally everyone I spoke to in the AI community said, we can't wait for data centers in space. That data centers in space, the NIMBYism problem of building data centers in the United States.
3: NIMBY is not in my backyard. Yeah.
1: Yes, I'm sorry. Not in my backyard, which, as we've seen, is like a huge political issue as we head into the midterms. The lack of power, the lack of power supply, the lack of the ability of these data centers to hook into grids is a huge problem if you are training an AI model on massive amounts of computing power. And so, you know, when I was first hearing about these plans for data centers in space, I was sort of just, you know, this is a preposterous thing to do. But the more I looked at it, everybody wants in. And so Sam Altman, about a year and a half ago on a podcast with his brother, said, should I buy a space company? And then a couple months later, they tried to buy a space company because they realized that without having the ability to launch their own satellites, Jeff Bezos and Elon Musk may control the entire market. And the speculation, which again is still speculative, is that in 5 to 7 years, if launch costs continue to come down, it will be cheaper to create an array of data centers in space, which communicate back to an AI model on Earth via satellite, than it will be to build these massive data centers that cost, you know, hundreds of millions of dollars just to build, if not billions, take up massive amounts of land. So they're all eyeing space as the solution to this problem.
3: I can't really conceptualize what a data center in space would look like, or where it would be. Would it be like floating around someplace? Would it be on the moon?
1: Well, there's both versions. One version is essentially a larger satellite that would be in orbit, and that it would be conducting compute, and that compute would then be communicating back to a satellite, or in some cases, that compute would also have satellite capability. So you could run your experiments on Earth, get them computed in space, have that array of satellites or the array of data centers working on it constantly with no throttling, no concern about energy, no concern about waste. And so you would be able to feed your model as much juice as you want to feed it. There are other people who think putting them on the moon is even better because they're locked. There's less space junk. You know, all of this is part of this much bigger ecosystem that Bezos and Musk hope to build, which is to use the moon as this kind of way station to get to other parts of the galaxy, to use it as a source of energy, to mine the rare earth's materials that are just have been crashing into the moon for the last 4 billion years. And unlike on Earth, there's no weather on the moon. So those minerals have just been sitting there in the regolith or the lunar soil, ready to be mined. And so they're both really sketched out this massive vertically integrated business plan, and space and the moon are just the key components of it.
3: Doesn't a data center require a lot of energy and water to cool it? That's part of the problem of a data centers on Earth. How do you deal with that in space?
1: So that's one of the primary appeals. There's a guy who runs the Lunar Permanence Division at Blue Origin named John Caloris. And Lunar Permanence is exactly what you think it is. He runs the division thinking about what happens when we go and stay on the moon. And he used to work at SpaceX as well. And one of the things he told me is that, you know, the energy issue and the cooling issue are largely consequences of being on Earth. Whereas in space, there is a constant source of energy in the sun. And if you turn your solar panels the other way, there's a constant source of cooling because the temperature swings in space are dramatic. And so that's part of the appeal, is that it takes away the variability on Earth of needing to find these power sources, needing to find these cooling sources. I would say, again, this is all still theoretical. The first experiments with data centers in space are starting kind of now. Google, as a partner, and is launching two data centers, satellites that they hope to learn from. Musk has said he wants to get his in the next year up so that he can begin to understand how this is going to work. There's a lot of variability. Nobody quite knows how it all work, but the people I spoke to have really begun to orient around data centers in space as a solution to their problems.
16: My guest, Josh Tieringel, is a staff writer at The Atlantic. His November cover story is titled Choose Your Overlord, Musk versus Bezos. We'll hear more of the interview after a break. And if you want to catch up on interviews you missed, like this week's interview with actor Mahershala Ali or writer Yi-Yun Lee about her new novel and her Pulitzer Prize-winning memoir about the deaths of her two sons by suicide, check out our podcast. You'll find lots of Fresh Air interviews. I'm Terry Gross, and this is Fresh Air.

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2: This is Fresh Air. I'm Terry Gross. Let's get back to the interview I recorded yesterday morning with Josh Tieringel, a staff writer at The Atlantic. He wrote the November cover story titled Choose Your Overlord, Musk versus Bezos. The story looks at the space rivalry between the two tech billionaires. Tieringel describes Musk's SpaceX and Bezos's Blue Origin as operating in a market with few established rules and no checks on power other than each other. Tieringel is a former Washington Post columnist where he covered AI. His latest book, AI for Good, is about people who are finding ways to use AI that are fixing problems, not causing them. I'm thinking, like, if Bezos and Musk end up successfully colonizing the moon, and then other countries get onto the moon and want to start colonizing too, and there's conflicts between the tech billionaires and other countries, do Bezos and Musk go to war with Russia? I mean, like, if you play out the future, it just gets really perplexing.
3: Yeah, and you're not alone. I mean, the people I spoke to in national security all said, you know, Jake Sullivan said, this is an incredibly weird moment. And that was echoed by many of the people I spoke to who just said, this is strange. And we really are entering this era where individuals have the resource capability of nation states. Our country is still responsible for what they do by treaty on the moon, so they can't do whatever they want without some sort of consequence. And I think that's the added ripple, which is making this all so strange, is that there just hasn't been consequence. There's been a sort of extraordinary interaction between President Trump and Musk and Bezos, and we only know part of it. I mean, I wrote a fair bit in my piece about the Washington Post because it was a point of leverage, very clearly. Bezos has denied it. The president has denied it. But sometimes, you know, when it walks like a duck and talks like a duck, you can jump to the conclusion that it might be a duck. And so what is happening with the Washington Post, to me and to a lot of the sources I spoke to, is indicative of the fact that a handful of people are tussling over these resources and that capitulation on one thing may open the door to another. And all three are very transactional. They may have moments of tremendous emotion, but all three know what they want. They end up doing deals. And I think that's been a key component of, depending on how you look at it, their success or the concern among people about, you know, we're not getting to vote on what these companies are doing and how they're developing space. And the people we voted for aren't being terribly open about their interactions with these companies.
2: Can you elaborate a little on what you were saying about the Washington Post and Bezos?
3: Yeah, the Washington Post for a long time was the chief antagonist of President Trump. And Jeff Bezos was a very powerful antagonist himself. And for most of the Trump first term, Bezos remained a fierce critic. At the second term, it's very clear to a lot of people who I spoke with and reported on in the piece that something changed. And that largely what changed was Bezos realized he could not lose 4 years in the space race or in the AI race to Elon Musk. And so even though the president denies it and Bezos denies it, it's very clear that some sort of arrangement was achieved whereby the president no longer was considering Jeff Bezos an enemy. The Washington Post was no longer on its opinion section going after the president in quite the same way. Bezos redirected the Post's opinion section to a much more libertarian bent. Everyone I spoke to, including Marty Baron, the former editor of the Washington Post, came to the conclusion that a deal was struck.
2: Let's talk about the reasons that Bezos and Musk want to colonize space. And I know they both like love outer space. It was like childhood fantasies for them. But talk about what their visions are now.
3: Yeah, Bezos's vision is fairly consistent. He has believed since he was in high school that there are a lot of polluting industries on Earth and that most of those industries should be moved to the moon and that Earth should kind of exist as almost like a national park, like this bucolic land free of chemicals, free of pollution. All of that happens elsewhere and really attributes this to a guy named Gerard O'Neill, who had these notions of O'Neill colonies on the moon. For a long time, Musk's dream was Mars. It really was. He wanted to go to Mars himself. He wanted civilization to be interplanetary. One of Bezos' successes is in gently nudging the federal government's initiatives closer to the moon. And there's some pretty good reasons for it. It's very hard to get to Mars. It's a lot easier if you use the moon as a sort of docking station. The moon has more national security implications for Earth. So Musk has gradually brought his ambitions closer to a sort of lunar city idea where there's a colony on the moon. Those are, you know, they're stated utopian notions about mankind and civilization exploring space. The key thing that I looked at was the SpaceX prospectus. And what this prospectus tells you is just how much of the interest in the future of space over the next 10 to 20 years is really hinging on data centers in space and satellites in space and space as a business. So we can be distracted a little bit by the sort of appeals to, you know, the greater good, space exploration for mankind. But the SpaceX prospectus really lays out this is primarily a commercial venture.
2: One of the things that they both need is reusable rockets. So instead of a rocket like going to the moon and then returns and then you can't launch it again, they need reusable ones. How far have they gotten with that?
3: Yeah, reusable rockets are the key to making space affordable. And just so that we can conceptualize it, imagine if every time you flew to Los Angeles, that was the end of the plane. Your ticket would be incredibly expensive. Both are pretty far along, but Musk is much further along, and SpaceX is, than Blue Origin. So I went to a Blue Origin launch, which was the third attempt to reuse a booster, which is the bottom part where the fire comes out. And they were successful at reusing the booster in that launch. And then I left and I opened my phone and on Twitter, SpaceX announced that it had just reused its 600th booster. And so that distance tells you the distance between their current state in space is that SpaceX has now turned reusability kind of, it's just routine. It's unremarkable for them to be able to do it. And that furthers their advantage because they can do things much cheaper than Blue Origin can.
2: One of the problems that Bezos and Musk are facing is that you have to refuel on the way to the moon, especially Musk's rockets. Give us a sense of how big some of these rockets are. How much
3: do
2: they weigh?
3: Yeah, I mean, the Starship, which is the big rocket that he's trying to build, it's like launching a Costco to space. I mean, it's massive. And the goal is to store as many as 60 satellites in a Starship so that you can deploy them. And it opens up almost like a Pez dispenser so that you can deploy those along the way. The thrust, the energy required to get that to space is enormous. Blue Origin's rockets are similarly quite large, a little less sizable than Starship. But yeah, it takes a lot of fuel. It takes a ton of energy to get them to space. Now, there's a reasonable question in here, which is, well, why didn't it take that much when we went to the moon the first time? And the answer is that we took risks that we simply would not take anymore. Those rockets and the landers, numerous people described to me how thin the ships actually were. The radiation levels were off the charts, that the risks we were willing to take at that point from a government perspective, we simply would not do anymore. Not to mention the fact that we're hauling all this commercial material and we want to stay longer on the moon the next time we go. So yeah, the real challenge is figuring out how you get all that stuff up there and how you're going to refuel.
2: SpaceX filed a request with the FCC to launch 1 million data center satellites in orbit. You'd mentioned that figure earlier. That's a huge figure. But I was fascinated by the idea that SpaceX files the request with the FCC. When I think of the FCC nowadays, I think of the FCC spending a lot of time monitoring Jimmy Kimmel's opening monologues. Is the FCC equipped to comprehend the meaning of all this space stuff? I mean, I think of them as regulating broadcast.
3: Yeah, it's kind of a quirk. Because satellites are communications infrastructure, they're regulated by the FCC. And the one area that the FCC has been pretty stringent on is that you're going to lose your right to launch satellites if you can't get them into space, meaning that your allocation doesn't go on forever. You have to get them launched and in place, or else the next person in line who can do it gets their rights. And so this notion of asking for a million is an interesting gambit, right? Because ultimately, who has the capability to launch that many satellites? Elon Musk and SpaceX. And so what was happening really just as I filed the piece was, you know, I was beginning to hear about other space competitors, small satellite competitors, learning that launch capability from SpaceX was disappearing because SpaceX was taking over all of that launch for its own satellites. And commonly, we would say, well, that sure looks like an antitrust problem, right? If you're getting this level of vertical integration that others can't compete, that would be problematic. But what we don't have is anybody at the Department of Justice, any more stringent oversight from the FCC trying to get into that and navigate, well, can there only be one satellite provider on the world? Because Blue Origin's not yet competitive in a meaningful way. So all of these issues, I mean, we spoke about Ukraine and the capability to reach Starlink, but all these issues are coming to a head because the concentration in SpaceX's hands right now is quite significant.
2: Do we have any idea of what the impact on space would be if we have a million satellites or at least thousands and thousands and thousands of more satellites in space?
3: You know, we really don't. You're talking of an order of magnitude of objects orbiting the Earth that we can't really comprehend. And so, you know, some of the astronomers I spoke to were just like, this is a crazy number. It will never happen. There will be constant accidents. And I do think that the number a million, I have a really hard time believing that SpaceX will ever actually get to that number. But we don't know. We don't know what happens when we cloud low Earth orbit or even higher orbits with all of those objects.
2: I feel like Musk and Bezos are really kind of fast-tracking their plans.

0: bigger about the plans, the more I realize like so few people know about this, and it's happening by two very ambitious people with relatively little government oversight. It just seems totally precedent making in every way.
1: Yeah, and I think that they would argue it will be for the good of mankind. We will have future space will be before us. We will be closer to becoming interplanetary. AI models will make things better on Earth. Our satellites will make communications better. And I think they genuinely believe all that. The thing that I think most people who hear the plans get unsettled by is that they haven't really voted for any of it. And the fact that two people have taken this much control, again, through some incredible engineering feats, audacity with their own money, to be sure. But the fact that two people have positioned themselves to be in this kind of control over the future of civilization is astonishing to folks. One thing that Jake Sullivan, the former national security advisor, told me is that in a situation like this, if you're a country, it's great to have one company that can do this, but boy, it's better to have two. And so we actually find ourselves in this very strange position where we might really need Blue Origin and Jeff Bezos to become as successful as possible, as soon as possible, to neutralize the possibility that only one person has control over this market. And that may not make anybody feel any better, but I think it's a good way to understand the situation that we're in.
0: We need to take another break here, so let me reintroduce you. If you're just joining us, my guest is Josh Tieringel. He's a staff writer at The Atlantic, where he wrote the November cover story titled Choose Your Overlord, Musk versus Bezos. We'll be right back after a break. This is Fresh Air.
2: Hey, it's Dave Martinez from Morning Edition. Isn't it amazing how something as simple as a sound can make us crave a special meal?
3: Wash the grits, wash your meat, fry your meat, put your onion in there.
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0: This is Fresh Air. Let's get back to the interview I recorded yesterday morning with Josh Tieringel, a staff writer at The Atlantic. He wrote the November cover story titled Choose Your Overlord, Musk versus Bezos, and it's about the space race between Musk and Bezos. Tieringel is also the author of the book AI for Good. I want to talk with you more about AI. And I want to start with the question, now that Trump has decided to rename AI as superintelligence, what are you hearing from your contacts in the tech world about that?
1: Nothing. They don't take, you know, that kind of linguistics terribly seriously. I think primarily what they're concerned about are two things. The first is their competition with each other, because AI is unbelievably cutthroat at this moment. I think that inside the sort of handful of labs who are creating AI at the frontier, which is the sort of pursuit of artificial general intelligence, they're mostly concerned with each other. Where they interact with the government, it is largely obligatory. They know that there's a political toll that they have to pay in order to get what they want when it comes to regulation, action, access to American resources, support for more data centers. But nobody takes the notion of rebranding our

0: artificial intelligence, super intelligence, terribly seriously.
1: There have been really big things recently in terms of AI. One was the Hugging Face hack. I'm going to ask you to briefly describe that.
0: Yeah, I mean, essentially, OpenAI, which is the maker of ChatGPT, was conducting a series of tests on a model. It thought that it had essentially put the model in solitary confinement, locked it away from the internet, when in fact, those were very poorly secured jail cells. The model created agents that broke out, started communicating with each other, accessed the internet, and then compromised the cybersecurity of a company called Hugging Face, which is an open model where a lot of people gather to talk about AI. And so if that had happened at the hands of a human being, we'd call it a felony. Because it was agents and because Hugging Face has not really pursued it any further, it's now just called the Hugging Face incident.
1: When you say agents, it's like AI from many, many different computers started communicating with each other, pooled their intelligence, and were able to target Hugging Face. Why was...
0: And I would add one other thing, which is that they knew they were cheating. They knew what they were doing was counter to the instructions of the people who had launched the test. The agents called themselves a swarm, acted like a collective, and then tried to hide the evidence that they had cheated from the people overseeing the test. And the behavior was astonishing. As the agents were communicating with each other, they would decide on tasks and which agent would accomplish which task. There were kamikaze agents who sacrificed themselves for the good of others. So there's a reason it's had so much attention, which is just it's a real window into the negative capabilities of agents improperly supervised.
1: Well, there's different kinds of regulations. So what do you think are plausible ways of international regulations on AI?
0: I think nationally, we have the ability to do some things immediately. Internationally, the good news is that we really only have one partner we need to negotiate with. Right now, there are only two nations with companies capable of creating this sort of high-level artificial intelligence sort of far out at the frontier, and it's the United States and China. My reporting indicates that while the Chinese don't want to talk about nuclear weapons and they don't want to talk about long-range missiles, they're very willing to talk about artificial intelligence, in part because they want the same thing we should want, which is stability. They want a stable state, and AI threatens all sorts of upheaval. People in cybersecurity will tell you the fastest way to know the capability of software is a penetration test, basically, where you see what a model can do, you test it in all sorts of ways, you see if you can break the model, and if you can, you send it back to the model maker and say, this is not acceptable. I did a lot of reporting on the EU regulations, and historically the EU has kind of been famous for over-regulating. And in this instance, I think they have a really good plan. They split regulations into model size, basically. So if you're running a chatbot on a restaurant review site, you're probably fine. If you're running a large language model that's aiming to create artificial general intelligence, you're going to be heavily regulated on the outputs of that model, knowing much more about what that model was trained on. You might even have regulators working with you in your offices. By the way, we do that for finance, right? Every major bank in the United States has regulators who sit there in the office because we've realized that not knowing what risk we have can create large financial consequences and crises. I don't suggest that I have the answer or anybody has the answer. One thing I would say is we don't need all the answers to get some of them. And so we might want to start get moving before this gets away from us.
1: If you're just joining us, my guest is Josh Tarangel. He's a staff writer at The Atlantic, where he wrote the November cover story titled Choose Your Overlord, Musk versus Bezos. We'll be right back after a break. This is Fresh Air.
2: 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Hi, I'm Diana Opong from NPR's Life Kit. 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Let your neighbors know you're there to help if they ever need a hand. 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
1: This is Fresh Air. Let's get back to the interview I recorded yesterday with Josh Tieringel, a staff writer at The Atlantic. He wrote the November cover story, and it's about the space race between Jeff Bezos and Elon Musk. It's titled Choose Your Overlord, Musk versus Bezos. He's also the author of the book AI for Good. You write that AI and the unemployment and economic disruption it's going to cause are likely to be different than anything in the past, in part because the speed of change with AI leaves no time to adapt. Can you talk about that a little bit more?
0: Yeah, so when I was reporting the story just about AI and employment, there's a split in the ranks of economists. About half the economists I spoke to said, you know, look, AI is a general purpose technology. And if you look at the steam engine, everybody thought that was immediately going to change everything, and it took 40 years to roll out. And that the longer a technology takes to roll out, the easier it is for us to adapt to it. And there's a natural rate of adjustment in labor. You know, there's a reason that over 30 years, we probably didn't notice that toll takers went away, that elevator operators went away. That took a long time to roll out. You lose 3% of a job category every year, and guess what? 30 years later, it's gone without any real pain. We adapt. Then there's a younger set of economists, and these are ones who are much more vociferous about the fact that the older economists aren't misreading the data, they're just misreading the tech, and that AI is technology that has the capability to roll itself out. It's software that can create software, which means it could be massively accelerated. And so they're much more concerned that whether this takes 5 years, 10 years, or 15 years, that's not 40 years. And if it takes any one of those numbers, our ability to adjust with compromised institutions of government and systems is going to be a crisis. They all acknowledge that the data doesn't show it yet, but they want us to be more prepared. And so that was the schism I found in the world of economy.
1: It's surprising that Bernie Sanders and Steve Bannon agree on something, and what they agree on is that AI needs to be regulated. But I think they have some disagreements about what should be done to regulate it. What are they disagreeing on?
0: Well, this is very strange to say, but you know, Bernie Sanders believes that there should be government representation on these boards, that there should be all sorts of remedies for potential AI job loss, that there should be a robot tax. And when I was reporting and talking to Steve Bannon about what Bernie Sanders was suggesting, Bannon said, I don't think he goes far enough. I think the government should have a significant piece of all of these companies. We should have board oversight, and we should be taking a profit from it. And I said, isn't that nationalization? And Bannon said, yeah, and some of the Republicans may hate me for it, but I believe that's where this is going, and we have to get these companies under control. He went further than Bernie Sanders did on the need to socialize effectively these AI labs.
1: And you're right that Bannon thinks that Trump's decision to have the federal government take a nearly 10% stake in Intel was really brilliant.
0: Yeah, I think that sometimes Bannon uses the press to speak to the president, and in this instance where there's a tremendous distance between Bannon's position and Trump's position. I think he can be very coy about the president's responsibility within AI. One of the things, you know, he told me, and I kept challenging him on, I said, well, the president disagrees with you so clearly. What are you going to do about that? And he said, oh, he's just getting bad advice. It's the people around him aren't giving him good advice. He's so smart. He'll figure this out. But clearly there's massive distance there. And if you're a politician of any kind and you see that distance between someone who's a pretty important leader of the far right of the Republican Party and a Republican president, you'd be smart to co-opt it and use it to get what you want. And I think that's what Bernie Sanders and Steve Bannon have figured out, is that this is really important to both of them, and they're going to use everything in their power to create the pressure on the middle to make this happen.
1: Well, Josh Terengel, thank you so much for talking with us.
0: This is really my pleasure. Thank you so much, Terry.
1: Josh Terengel is a staff writer for The Atlantic. His November cover story is titled Choose Your Overlord, Musk versus Bezos. His latest book is AI for Good. Fresh Air's executive producer is Sam Brigger. Our technical director and engineer is Audrey Bentham. Our interviews and reviews are produced and edited by Phyllis Myers, Roberta Shorrock, Anne-Marie Baldonado, Lauren Krenzel, Teresa Madden, Monique Nazareth, Thea Challoner, Anna Bauman, and Nico Gonzalez-Whistler. Our digital media producer is Molly C.V. Nesper. Susan Yakundi directed today's show. Our co-host is Tanya Mosley. I'm Terry Gross.

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3: Hey, it's A. Martinez from NPR's Morning Edition. Maybe you've heard that local news is in crisis. 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
17: Live from NPR News in Washington, I'm Ryland Barton. There are multiple victims after a shooting today at Silver Rail Elementary in Bend, Oregon. Bend Police Department spokesperson Sheila Miller says the suspect is dead.
18: We received the first report at 12:59 of a shooter outside of the building shooting into a car. And within about a minute, we were receiving multiple 911 calls from within the school.
17: Miller said the attacker was shot and went down inside the school soon after police arrived. It was not immediately clear if it was by police, a bystander, or self-inflicted. The death toll is preliminary and could change. The FBI and the U.S. Postal Inspection Service are looking into a series of suspicious mailings sent to congressional offices in some states. NPR's Hansi Lo Wong reports some of the mailings contained a powdery white substance.
19: It's not clear who sent the